0: and a risk of thunderstorm and a low of 16. Showers with a risk of thunderstorm in Thompson with a low of 16 degrees. And over in Churchill, a few clouds with showers and a low of 3 degrees.
1: Earlier this week, we talked about how the horror movie Backrooms went from a meme on YouTube to the movie theater. It became the biggest movie at the box office. Today, we are getting into the movie that came in second. It's called Obsession. It is also a low-budget horror movie from a young director who also got a start on YouTube. What is going on here? My name is Alamin Abdul-Mahmoud, and this is Commotion. Corey Attad is here. Kaya Shinyad is here. And Hannah Flint is here. Hello, and welcome back, everybody. How you guys doing?
2: Doing good.
1: Great.
3: Yeah, good.
1: Listen, I think for our purposes for this conversation, the best place for us to start is here.
4: It's weird how you two are dating all of a sudden. Like, super dating.
5: I think Iggy is going through something.
6: Like, what? Is she okay?
5: No.
7: Jeez, what kind of spells you put on her?
1: Just that alone is so deeply unsettling. That is a bit of the trailer for Obsession. It's a movie that first premiered at the Toronto International Film Festival last September. It's been out in theaters now for 3 weeks, but is actually gaining steam at the box office. We'll get into that in just a moment. But first, Corey, I'm going to ask you to set the scene for us. What is Obsession about?
2: Obsession is a monkey's paw type story about a guy who has an obsessive crush on a girl he works with. And decides to wish that she loves him more than anything else in the world. And things go very, very wrong from there.
1: You referenced Monkey's Paw. Monkey's Paw, of course, a very famous horror short story from 1902. There's something about revisiting Monkey's Paw, which has been kind of revisited a whole bunch of different ways. When you look at this, what makes the retelling of the Monkey's Paw here a fresher retelling?
2: The main difference is that usually the Monkey's Paw is like, somebody makes a wish and no matter what, it's going to go wrong. And in this case, it goes wrong more because of the nature of the wish and also the person making it and kind of, you know, over time reveals he's maybe not the best person in the world.
1: Okay, we're going to get to that in just a moment. And I'm going to ask you about the ways that Obsession has kind of become its own separate cultural phenomenon. I mean, there's one thing about this movie coming out, go like, okay, that's an interesting premise for a horror movie, but the idea that it's kind of connected on this, you know, larger cultural level, what do you make of that?
8: Yeah, I think maybe if this was made 10 years ago, Nikki would be far more positioned as a villain. But I think what's really refreshing about with Bear, who's the lead character, is that, you know, he's a nice guy. We've seen the nice guy trope with like promising young women and on Chesil Beach and such. But here, you know, he's set up as like, oh, he's just this kind of unassuming guy. And then you realize, no, you're an absolute villain, because what you're seeing is consequence culture. We are seeing the conversation about consent, about dating dynamics. You know, there is a moment in it where we see a sort of, after he's made the wish and Nikki is under his spell, we see the kind of typical rom-com tropey montage of, look, we're in love. But then it switches pretty quickly to realize she is not consenting to this. She doesn't want to do this. And as it kind of progresses, we just see how in so many ways Bear could have stopped it, but he chooses not to. So I think for me, I think there's something really courageous about showing this now, especially at a time when there is this interesting dynamics between men and women, and men talking about how they don't feel comfortable speaking to women. You know, it's so hard out there. But I think certainly in this way, you know, certainly with, especially with Indy Navarrete's performance, you know, this is what it's like when you're stuck in a relationship that you don't want to be part of and you can't get out. So for me, you're always on her side. Certainly that's my interpretation on it. And yet I feel like, as someone has seen a lot of reels and social contents, which looks at the way men are talking, obviously we have the manosphere, and this feels this kind of like, I don't know, this issue about why women choosing not to date and men can't get in dates. I think this is really in conversation with that. So yeah, I thought it was a very surprising horror that I think is very relatable and very shocking as well.
1: Kai, I want to borrow that idea that Hannah just said and sort of maybe push it forward here, this idea of the movies ricocheting off the larger cultural narrative of men having a hard time sort of talking to women in terms of dating. I've seen this movie being discussed in terms of like a,

0: a subgenre that people are calling incel horror. Do you want to like unpack that term a little bit and talk about how this movie fits into that categorization?
1: Yeah. So with incel horror, at least to me, you have a protagonist who is male and who is very sheltered, sometimes by their circumstances, thinking about something like Begonia and Jesse Plemons in that. And then also you can have someone who's in a kind of prison of their own making, which is how I would describe Bear. There's an unwillingness to pull themselves out of a situation that they're in and instead look for this magical thing that can solve all the problems in their life. And then the consequence of that, taking no responsibility for the actions that then play out, and have a complete disregard for not just the people in his life, but specifically the women in his life. Not just Nikki, but his other coworker as well. Mm. And that's how it taps into the incel culture of today.
0: Well, let me ask you just, Kaya, just as a follow-up to, the thing that Hannah mentioned earlier, this idea that if this movie was made 15 years ago, then Nikki would have been the villain. When you watch this movie, Kaya, do you think this movie is actually doing a good job critiquing incel culture?
1: I'm like 50-50 on it.
0: Okay.
1: I think the intention is to... But I do think there is a concern when we think about audiences of today that no
2: At 7:10 p.m. Central Daylight Time Sunday, Environment Canada has issued a severe thunderstorm warning for Parkland, Manitoba. Extra care and attention should be exercised in and around the following localities: Swan Valley, Minnetonka's Bozeman, Duck Mountain, and Camperville. Environment Canada meteorologists are tracking an extremely dangerous thunderstorm capable of producing damaging wind gusts, baseball size or greater hail and very heavy rain. Take cover immediately if threatening weather approaches. Intense lightning is likely, and tornadoes are possible with any thunderstorm that develops.
3: À 19h10 heure avancée du centre le dimanche, Environnement Canada a émis une alerte d'orage violent pour Parkland ou le Manitoba. 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
0: Well, it's already made up more than $150 million worldwide, and this is a movie that costs $750,000 to make. What is this thing that's driving the groundswell of support, do you think, Corey?
4: I mean, if the movie is good, I guess. I think it really does sort of
0: like a word
4: down.
0: Of mouth thing.
4: Yeah, it's purely word of mouth. That's the only thing that can explain that kind of rise. No studio or distributor could ever plan on that kind of rollout. Mm-hmm. You know, I think Focus Features bought it out of TIFF for $15 million. So clearly they thought that there was something
0: marketable. At least make that much money.
4: Yeah. They thought it was marketable. And, you know, the first weekend did really well. And so they were like, great, we're in the clear.
0: And
4: then it turned out that, no, people really, really want this movie.
0: Yeah. I think that there's something to me about this idea of when a movie's connecting like that, it's kind of a little bit outside of the marketing machines, mm-hmm. right? Like no marketing machine can manufacture a genuine, you leave the movie and you go, I got to call somebody and tell them, man, you got to go see this movie. That's something kind of much more organic, right?
4: No, and it, you know, it's not the first movie recently to go through that. Sinners kind of went through that.
0: Yeah.
4: Weapons to some degree went through that.
0: Yes.
4: A lot of horror movies.
0: Yeah. Hannah, I want to talk about the where our directors are coming from for a moment, because of the director of Obsession, Corey Barker, got his start making videos on YouTube. That's the same kind of deal to Kane Parsons, who's also the director of Backrooms. The popular YouTuber Markiplier also self-produced a horror movie earlier this year called Iron Lung that made $50 million on a $3 million budget. There seems to be more than just a pattern emerging. This has led to a lot of articles in recent weeks saying, you know what, we're in the middle of this gigantic sort of sea change in Hollywood, especially since all of these relatively low-budget movies are doing better at the theater than like Star Wars movies or MCU movies. And does it feel like to you like the ground is shifting in any kind of way?
5: I mean, sure. I think that because of technology now, because there is a new platform, many filmmakers will find different ways to

0: girl, Ava Victor. They started off on social media and doing TikToks, and obviously Sorry Babe was amazing. But I would say it's what I find a little bit disconcerting is just how many cis straight white men or white men are the ones who are getting picked up. You know, I think if we're going to be looking to YouTube, and obviously it's massive and there's loads of people doing it, I have to question, why is it that it always seems to be the same people, the homogenous group, who are getting invested in? You know, maybe it shouldn't be we're looking for the new Spielberg. It should be we should be looking for like a way to even up the playing field, because sure, what they've done is great, but I'm sure there's a lot more filmmakers from different backgrounds who are as good, who are being overlooked.
1: Kai, what's your sense of this? What's your sense of like the idea that this is where talent is emerging at a place when Hollywood is maybe not doing so well?
2: I think that it kind of comes from this, like, I guess, like scrappiness of Gen Z in a way that like everybody wants to be a creative, but the world that they've come up in wants to stifle that kind of work. Yeah. So now we have, like, of course, YouTube has been around forever, but now we have TikTok and people are making short films on TikTok and even, you know, coming out with these like advertisement videos for Kickstarters for their short films. So there is a place where we have a wider reach now. People from, you know, the UK can see these Kickstarters or these short films, and people can get support that way. So I think it comes from a place of desperation almost in a world where, like, you know, being an artist or being a creative isn't necessarily lucrative anymore. So you have to find these other avenues to do that and prove that, okay, maybe we can still make this kind of art just in a different way.
1: All right, Corey, last word to you. Is it overstating it to go, hey, we're in a golden age, new golden age of Hollywood?
3: I mean, I think it would be overstating it. But I think it's interesting what's happening. And I think the avenues are opening up for a lot of different kinds of voices. And you know, like Hannah said, hopefully that also expands further than just Curry Barker and Ken Parsons.
1: It's an interesting thing to watch, but we don't know where it's going to come with this in the future. My name is Alamin Abdul Mahmood, and this is Commotion. And Hannah Flint is here, and Kaya Shinyad is here, and Corey Attad is here. And I'm going to move on to talk about we're going to revisit an old creepy classic right now.
4: Why does Nance actually hate you?
5: Because he went to prison. For a murder he didn't commit. Right? I don't feel safe.
6: You know you're spiraling, right?
5: You believe Max more than your wife?
6: I see something eating at you. I never said a word.
1: You gotta imagine, like, Javier Bardem having the creepiest eyes you've ever seen in your life. Just unbelievable stuff. That's a bit of Apple TV's reboot of Cape Fear. There was a 1962 adaptation of Cape Fear, and then, much more famously, Martin Scorsese does an adaptation in 1991. That's with De Niro. And now we've got Javier Bardem playing that same character. This is a story of a convict who's released from prison after 17 years and goes on to terrorize the husband and wife defense attorneys. This time, Amy Adams, Patrick Wilson, he blames for getting locked up. Kai, I'm going to start with you. What makes the story of Cape Fear something that we want to retell in 2026, you think?
2: I think the state of the justice system kind of in North America, Canada, and the States, and how it feels like perhaps it's gotten worse since the Scorsese version, which is the most famous version of this story, came out. So it feels very timely. And the show really hammers that in, which may be good because I talked about audiences being slightly dumb. but it's a bit much sometimes. But so it's very ingrained in our modern culture in the way that we talk about the justice system, the death penalty, exoneration, and who gets these long sentence terms and who doesn't. So I think it's very poignant that we have Javier Bardem stepping in for the Robert De Niro role. He's very much so racialized in the show, despite being Spanish. And the show really wants you to think about how people of color are sentenced more harshly and what exoneration can look for these people when they get out, if they do even get out.
1: I was going to say, Hannah, right now you're writing a piece about the character of Max Cady and how he's trying to sort of
7: at 7:19 p.m. Central Daylight Time Sunday, Environment Canada has issued a tornado warning for Parkland, Manitoba. Extra care and attention should be

0: exercised in and around the following localities: Swan Valley, Minnetonka's Bozeman, Duck Mountain, and Camperville. Environment Canada meteorologists are tracking a severe thunderstorm that is possibly producing a tornado. Damaging winds, large hail, and locally intense rainfall are also possible. Take cover immediately if threatening weather approaches. Please consult local media for more information.
1: À 19h19 avancée du centre le dimanche, Environnement Canada a émis une alerte de tornade pour Parkland ou le Manitoba. 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
2: It's been a foil to Sam Bowden and Gregory Peck, but in that film, Gregory Peck doesn't, at the end of it, kill him. He kind of pulls back from this regressive thing where he becomes Max Cady. In like the one with Nick Nolte, that felt like it was almost like Cady was like the shadow self of Sam Bowden. But Sam Bowden, who in his own way, he is the same as Max Cady. He has not only been unfaithful in the marriage, so in a religious sense, he's kind of, you know, broken that system, but also in the fact that he buried evidence, or buried a kind of something to do with one of the victims. He buried that, so he wasn't acting, he was acting in himself. So I think there's a level with this one where when you have someone who's, I suppose, having more space to look into who Max Cady is, and certainly when you have this innocence project at the heart of it, it does make you think about, well, who is really the villain? There isn't black and white. And actually, you know, in so many ways, we need to break down our systems in order to rebuild. And that's very like Nietzschean, which is definitely what the 1991 film really grappled with.
3: But so the explanation you just gave, Hannah, like, Corey, to me, like, that is an attractive thing about reboots in general. The idea of taking a story that we are familiar with and recasting in the present to say there are different elements for us to highlight. How do we sort of engage with those elements that sort of really roots us in right now, while also borrowing some of those sort of timeless classic elements of the story? I am, however, a little wary every time that a movie gets stretched into 10 episodes. That's a different thing. So when you see this thing and go, okay, what we have in front of us is 10 episodes to adapt a film. What's your reaction to this? Like, fundamentally, do you go, actually, I don't think that's going to work, or does it actually kind of work here?
4: I'll put it this way. I watched the first episode and I was like, this is kind of better and more interesting than I expected. And then I looked at how many more episodes there were and I was kind of dreading it. I'm about halfway through the screeners now and I still feel the same way, even though each episode actually is quite engrossing and I like the really heightened style of it to match the previous films. You don't see that a lot anymore. And the way it borrows the score from the original film, like Scorsese's film did as well. You know, those elements really kind of pull it together, as do the really heightened performances. But I still have that feeling of like, did this need to be this long? Is there maybe a movie version of it that's better, or even just a shorter limited series run?
3: Like a six episode, like a three episode.
4: Three, four, six, you know, something that doesn't feel as much like, well, we're spending, you know, $200 million to make this, so we better get 10 hours out of it.
3: There's also something to be said, but like, you ask movie people that question, they're going to say, why don't we return to the movie format, you know? And I think, whereas TV people maybe will say, yes, let's blow up some of these elements and sort of dive a little bit deeper into each one of them.
4: I do like how it kind of does dive more into sort of the family drama and adds kind of complications. It takes advantage of being television, which is nice.
3: So I want to use the fact that we've been talking about Cape Fear to sort of get into this next story, which is that Cape Fear is from Apple TV Plus, which is an American streamer that's available here in Canada. Recently, the CRTC mandated streamers like Apple, like Netflix, to reinvest 15% of the money that they make in Canada back into our domestic film and TV industry. That's a pretty significant increase. It used to be 5%. 5%, that was a benchmark a few years ago. Now it's 15%. But then yesterday, Prime Minister Mark Carney instructs the CRTC to revisit that decision, saying actually that requirement would just result in higher subscription fees for consumers. He said, now is not the time to raise the cost for Canadians. Corey, just real quick here, what do you make of Carney's decision there?
4: I mean, it feels...

0: feels like a capitulation to American companies. You know, they come here and they, you know, companies like Netflix and Apple and whoever else, they do invest in Canada by mounting productions here.
1: Yeah.
0: But it's still fundamentally extractive. And I, you know, I suppose the finer points of exactly how much they should contribute is open for debate, but it doesn't feel great when, you know, you have, what was it? The American ambassador, getting involved and then suddenly the Canadian government pulls back. It's like, who's controlling the situation here? Is it us or is it some American corporations?
1: And for you, it's kind of scanning as a capitulation to the American companies.
0: That's what it feels like.
1: Kai, let me ask you, what do you think? Like, do you think U.S. streamers have an obligation to invest in Canadian productions?
2: I think they should. Everybody comes here to shoot their stuff.
1: They do.
2: And we don't necessarily have the same kind of television or film landscape that Americans do. So it feels like a no-brainer that they should be investing here, especially considering, like, in the last 6 months, we gave HBO one of their biggest shows ever when they purchased the streaming rights to Heated Rivalry.
1: Yeah.
2: So it feels like now more than ever is the time that they should be investing in Canadian content, not just for us, but for their benefit as well.
1: Mm-hmm.
2: CanCon feels like it's on an upward trip, so there is no better time to be investing in it.
1: I should just say real quick, in response to the Prime Minister's announcement, the Canadian Media Producers Association, they gave the statement that read in part, "With this announcement, we are concerned that the federal government has sold out Canadian culture in favor of big U.S. tech interests. Since U.S. streamers entered Canada a decade ago, they have consistently raised their prices on Canadian subscribers year after year. Make no mistake, this will continue, regardless of any government action." Hannah, I want to ask you about your viewpoint on this. You're in England, a country that also has access to all these American streamers. But also, you produce a lot of homegrown film and television. What's your perspective hearing all of this from us here in Canada?
3: Yeah, well, Commonwealth, we're in it together. I guess the thing I'm concerned about is, you know, obviously the UK has, you know, they're shooting Avengers Doomsday here. They're shooting the new Harry Potter series. You know, we have a lot of output coming from the UK. I think what the problem is, and I agree that we should invest back in it, is that, you know, a lot of the people working production are freelancers. And oftentimes these studios and streamers are paying a lot of money and they book people out for ages. So people on smaller films or independent films can't actually find crew or they can't afford to do it. So I feel like there should be in some way that if you're basically kind of taking over our space to export it, then you have to give money in so that they can pay people a more competitive fee in order for independent films to get made. So for me, it's all about ecosystem. I know that there is, I think in the UK, it's like 5% or something that investment returns. But, you know, what I find troubling is that, you know, there is obviously productions cost so much nowadays, they're constantly increasing. People's wages aren't really going up. So I'm always interested about these places. You know, there was, I think they said 2.8 billion or some pounds was made from streaming shooting in the UK. But I guess like how much of that is going to like the baseline worker, below the line workers, you know?
1: Yeah.
3: So I think we need to think about how do we make this a much more healthy ecosystem so that everyone benefits.
1: I think that's all of that is really good to keep in mind. Also, obviously, that story is not going to go away anytime soon, so we will keep monitoring it. In the meantime, I got to say thank you to all of you for being here. I really appreciate your time and your energy. This has been really wonderful. Thank you again.
0: Thank you.
1: Thanks,
2: thank
1: y'all.
2: You.
1: Yes, of course. Hannah Flint is a film critic and author of Strong Female Character, What Movies Teach Us. She's based in London, UK. Kai Jinyada is a freelance film critic based in Toronto. And Corey Atad is a freelance film critic. He was with me right here in our Toronto studio.

That is Born Winner with A.P. Dillon, Forever Friday, and Joe Gaze. It's a part of the soundtrack that producer Boy Wanda has been making for Canada Soccer and the World Cup. The compilation album called What If It All Goes Right is out everywhere right now. My name is Alamin Abdul-Mahmoud. This is Commotion. That's it for the podcast today. This week, Commotion was produced by Stuart Berman, Ty Callender, Gene Kim, Jess Lowe, and Jane Van Guberden. Our digital producers are Vani Mutabja, Amelia Ekbal, Nathan Chisholm, and Ray Mona. Our engineer is Sam Hashmi and Shirley Gao. Our director is Jane Van Guberden. This week, Daniel Grogan and Gene Kim have been our senior producers. Our executive producer is John Perry.

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1: I'm Kathleen Goldtar, and you're listening to Crime Story on CBC Radio 1. Each week, we bring you a different crime told by the storyteller who knows it best. I'm going to be talking to people who have spent years, even decades, thinking about some of the most riveting and complex crimes in recent history. These are the people who know all the ins and outs, every twist and turn. And even if you think you know everything about a case, these storytellers are going to bring you something new. This is Crime Story. Hi, Kathleen here. Just wanted to give you a heads up that this episode contains details of child abuse and that the names of the minor children have been beeped out.
2: I'm on the address of your emergency. Okay, and the phone number you're calling from. Tell me exactly what's happened.
1: On August 30th, 2023, a man in Ivins, Utah, opened his front door to find a young boy. He was emaciated, bruised, and asking for help.
3: I just had a 12-year-old boy show up here at my front door, and he's said he just came from a neighbor's house, and we know there's been problems at this neighbor's house. He's emaciated.
1: The child's mother is Ruby Frankie. She first gained fame for running a YouTube channel called 8 Passengers, where she posted hundreds of vlogs of her 6 children and her husband, Kevin. And at its peak, over 2.5 million people followed the lives of the Frankie family. But what viewers saw did not come close to what was actually happening once the camera was turned off.
3: I think he's obviously covered in wounds.
1: Jessica Lowther is the executive producer of the podcast series, The Rise and Fall of Ruby Frankie. Hi, Jessica.
4: Hi, Kathleen. Thank you for having me.
1: So the other day I was driving in the car with my daughter, who is generations younger than I am, and I told her that we were going to be having this interview, and she was very excited to hear from you. So she knew about the Frankie family before I did. I knew about them after they became notorious, but we should start with who they were. So can you tell me about the Frankie family that was sort of the happy, well-loved Frankie family?
4: Yeah. So Ruby and her husband, Kevin, they actually met when Ruby was 18 years old and she was attending Utah State University. He was also a student there. And they were doing a meet and greet at her apartment building, and that's where she and Kevin met. And within weeks, they were engaged. And

0: And they were married in December 2000. So at the time that they began their YouTube channel, 8 Passengers, it was 2015. So they had been married for 15 years. The first video that they've posted to their YouTube channel, 8 Passengers, is a gender reveal for their 6th baby. And the family's all gathered around this kitchen island while they're cutting into the cake.
1: So we're going to find out if it's pink or if it's blue.
0: They live in Springville, Utah, which is a very well-to-do Mormon community. A lot of wealthy white families in the area. And, you know, a lot of people affectionately refer to these kinds of homes as McMansions. But their YouTube rise to fame was just capturing their daily lives. And I think, well, what we found through our interviews and through our research is that people really just love the kids. A lot of people use YouTube as an escape, and maybe even younger audiences watch this and go, wow, I wish my family was like this. I wish I had siblings. I wish I could have kids, you know. So they're living vicariously through these content creators. And I think that's really how the Frankie family caught fire.
2: We know, I mean, when YouTube and all that first started coming out, I don't think we realized how much work and how much editing and how much planning went into these things. We know that now. We know that this is a job. We know that kids get overused. How much did Ruby film? I mean, how much pressure were on these children even before she became notorious for more criminal activity?
0: Well, one of the quotes that has always stuck with me from one of her videos is that she says, honestly, my biggest fear ever since I started vlogging was, what if I wake up and my children are just staring at the wall all day and there's nothing to film? And so this was top of mind for her, that she needed content and she needed to kind of film everything, anything and everything, even if it was embarrassing for the kids or even if it made her look bad. And she just needed to pump out content. And so I think they had phones shoved in their face probably every moment of the day.
2: Yeah.
0: And every moment of the night.
2: And I mean, there is one, right, where she talks about her daughter getting her first period. And there's things where she's telling them they can't eat because they're gaining too much weight.
0: Yeah. Yeah, and then there's, you know, a lot of punishment being explored on the channel. And this is when people start to raise their eyebrows. They're like, you know, do I really need to know all of this information about your family? Are you taking this too far? Because I imagine once the money started rolling in, this was encouraging her and she started stepping it up a notch. It's hard to stop once you're going, especially when the brand deals start rolling in, the advertisers start rolling in, and your subscriber numbers are growing and growing and growing. By the time it reached its peak, it had over 2.5 million subscribers, which is pretty huge for a family vlog.
2: How much money do you think that translated into? I mean, I know you don't have access to their bank accounts, but what do you think we're talking about here?
0: Millions.
2: And then Ruby posts a video of her son, Chad. Can you talk about Chad and what he reveals to their followers about what he's experiencing at home?
0: Yeah. So Chad was a teenage boy. He was 16 years old and he had a little brother and a bunch of little sisters. There's obviously always going to be some friction, especially when he's sharing his room with his little 6-year-old brother. So there was some implied bullying going on. So she ends up taking the door off of Chad's bedroom and she takes Chad's bed away. And these are things that they kind of hide from the channel at a certain point. But Chad comes out with it one day while they're filming. But you know what? She posts it. So she's not that ashamed of what she's done.
3: Chad showed that he was not able to manage himself sharing a bedroom. But what you guys didn't know was Chad didn't get any room. Mm-hmm. He didn't get anything. He was sleeping on the floor in the family room.
0: And that starts this, huh? Like, is that really the right way to parent? And he disappears from the channel. Everybody is literally commenting, where's Chad? He's nowhere to be seen. He hasn't even been mentioned. So she and Kevin finally sit down in a video and explain where Chad is. And it turns out that she and Kevin have sent him away to a troubled youth camp called

0: Anasazi. That's what I think when people really started to turn against them. There ended up being these change.org petitions that were released on the internet, and that they wanted Child Protective Services in Utah to investigate the Frankies. Again, now, like, in hindsight, this was the smart thing to do. But when the Child Protective Services were called, they visited the home 4 times. We know, we don't know what happened when they visited, but clearly they walked in, they saw there was food, there was clothing, the children were clean, they were well groomed, and nothing was done about it. And so that was that.
1: What are some of the examples of the harsh punishment we saw on the YouTube channel?
0: So one of the videos that really caught the most fire was that Ruby gets a call from school. She's 6 years old at this time, has forgotten her lunch, and been packing her own lunch at the age of 6. You know, this was some of the discipline that Ruby was teaching her children on their YouTube channel, that they need to prepare food for themselves. And Ruby gets in her car, films a vlog that's basically like, I don't care if she goes hungry. I even don't want anyone to feed her. I hope no one gives her food. I hope no one gives her money, because she needs to learn a lesson.
1: But everything changes when Ruby and Kevin meet a woman named Jody Hildebrand. So tell me that story of Jody in the trajectory of the Frankie family. So what did she do?
0: So Jody Hildebrand is a psychologist based out of Ivins, Utah. So she is hired as Chad's therapist, and she was seeing Chad over Zoom for a few years before he turned 18. But one thing that Kevin Frankie says in one of his police interviews is that he always found it odd that Jody preferred to talk to the parents and not the child that actually needed the therapy. And this is when Ruby starts to get very close with Jody. At one point, Jody even moves in, and Kevin's like, I don't want anything to do with this. But he relents because Ruby really, really wants her there. And this is all coming out of basically this backlash against the 8 Passengers YouTube channel. They have lost their income overnight because of these petitions. And so she needs to find something else to latch herself onto, and it's Jody. Kevin says that this goes back to her childhood, that she always wanted to be the best friend. And so this woman, Jody, is trying to get close to her, and she's honored. She's just like, wow, this woman, this amazing therapist who's kind of famous in our area, who's very powerful, wants to be friends with me and wants to bring me into the fold. So she buys a hook, line, and sinker. And what ends up happening over the course of this time that Jody is living in the Frankie house is that Kevin's being further extricated from his own family. He's not allowed to go upstairs in his own house. Ruby moves into the bedroom with Jody. They have a friend named Pam Botcher that is another member of this Connections therapy group that Jody Hildebrand runs. And the three of them are up in this bedroom and in the Frankie household for hours. They come out blissful after these kind of seances that they were doing. It seemed like they were trying to exorcise demons. And Kevin also claims in one of his police interviews that the strangest things were happening in his home, and he really couldn't put his finger on it.
2: The moment she showed up in my house, just the weirdest crap started happening. Lights turning on and off, sounds of people walking in walls and stuff floating around. And it was weird. And I became the resident exorcist.
0: But I believe all of them were brainwashed by this woman, because they still let this go on for a period of time. Ruby, Jody go out of town. Ruby comes back and announces she wants a separation from Kevin and that he needs to move out of the house. So Jody is the catalyst to the end of their marriage and to the separation. And that is, I think, Jody's step one in order to enact this whole thing that ends up going down between Ruby and her kids.
1: So what happened? Kevin leaves the house, and we know this now because eventually the police were called and this was stopped. But this became sort of a house of horrors.
0: Mm-hmm. So Kevin moves out of the house in July 2022. He doesn't see his children for a year. He doesn't

0: even seem to talk to them on the phone, which I found very strange. So he has absolutely no idea what's been going on. Chad and Sherry have grown up. They're out of the house. They're over 18. So there's only 4 minor children left in the Frankie family. And they still have the house in Springville, but it seems like a lot of the time the kids are being left alone in that house while Ruby goes and, you know, gallivants with Jody. And Sherry Frankie's even calling the police on her own mother saying, you know, my siblings are being left at home for days on end and they haven't eaten and they're minors. They need adult supervision. And imagine how much strength that takes to call the police on your own family.
1: Do the kids end up moving into Jody's house with Ruby?
0: So this was something we weren't sure of until the Washington County District Attorney's Office released all of the information in March of 2024. But, you know, Ruby was going back and forth between Jody's home and the home in Springville. And Jody lives in this, what I like to call an evil supervillain compound, like built into the mountains in the desert of Utah. It like quite literally is like the most chilling looking home. It's not a home by any means. And she's now moved in with Jody and her 2 youngest are in the house with her at all times.
1: The police finally get in because escapes and finally found a person that was home. And this man was obviously a real caring human being because we hear him tear up on the phone.
2: He's emaciated. He's got tape around his legs. He's hungry and he's thirsty.
3: Okay.
1: Police finally get there. What do they find?
0: So police respond to the scene. They knock on Jody Hildebrandt's door. Jody answers the door with her cell phone to her face. And the first thing she says is, I have my attorney on the line. And they're like, that's great. Let us in. You know, we're here on exigent circumstances. We don't need a warrant to search your home. We've heard there are 2 other children in this house. Now, when the police enter, this is, like I said, a compound. There's like a secret panic room in the basement. It's completely empty and vast, and there's just no decoration. There's barely furniture. And they find in what appears to be an empty walk-in closet just sitting on the floor. And she's immediately appears on the body cam. You can see she's extremely malnourished. And at first, they actually thought she was a boy because her head had been shaved. And she was so malnourished that
1: it
0: just wasn't.
1: How old is she at this point?
0: She's 10.
1: Wow.
0: She was about to turn 10. And they finally get her out. She's already in the ambulance on the body cam. His face is blurred out, of course, but you can see these awful wounds on his ankles, his wrists. He's skin and bones. He's wearing clothes that are way too big for him. And the thing that really got me the most about this whole situation was asking that man to take him to the police because he just wanted to go to jail. His mother had convinced him that he was so bad that he needed to go to jail. And he'd rather be in jail than at that house with his mother. And so what we end up finding out after they search the home is that Ruby has written everything down in a journal. Almost every conversation that they have over the 3 months they're there at Jody's compound, almost every level of abuse that's enacted against these 2 children. Their food is withheld. They are made to walk barefoot on the hot concrete outside of the house. They're made to do physical labor in the one.
4: At 7:48 p.m. Central Daylight Time Sunday, Environment Canada has issued a marine tornado warning for Manitoba Lakes, Manitoba. Extra care and attention should be exercised in the following marine areas. Lake Winnipegosis. Environment Canada meteorologists are tracking a severe thunderstorm that is possibly producing a tornado. Damaging winds, large hail and locally intense rainfall are also possible. Tornadoes are often wrapped in rain and may not be visible. Take cover immediately if threatening weather approaches.
5: À 19h48 heure avancée du centre le dimanche, Environnement Canada a émis une alerte de tornade maritime pour les lacs du Manitoba ou le Manitoba. 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
1: What do we know about Jody?
2: At 7:48 p.m. Central Daylight Time Sunday, Environment Canada has updated a tornado warning for Parkland, Manitoba. Extra care and attention should be exercised. The following localities are included in the warning: Swan River, Duck Mountain, Porcupine Forest, Dauphin, Russell Binskirth, Roblin and Mossy River. Environment Canada meteorologists are tracking a severe thunderstorm that is possibly producing a tornado. Damaging winds, large hail and locally intense rainfall are also possible. Take cover immediately if threatening weather approaches. Please consult local media for more information.
0: À 19h48 heure avancée du centre le dimanche, Environnement Canada a mis à jour une alerte de tornade pour Parkland ou le Manitoba. 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
1: Is that Ruby came out of this spell that Jody had over her within a month of being separated from her in the jail. And she finally came out of it fully because her lawyer was like, Ruby, Jody's denying all of this. And you're still saying that this was all justified. She's like, wait, what do you mean? And that's when it clicks for her that this was all just a game for Jody. But this was Ruby's real life. These were her real kids. And once she was removed from whatever hold this woman had on her is when she's like, oh my God, what have I done?
3: What happens? Like, what? Tell me about the trial. Tell me about how this sort of ends in terms of the legal saga.
1: Yeah. Ruby pleads guilty. So there is no trial. She didn't want to put her kids through the pain of a trial. And you can say that's one of the nicest things she's ever done for them. She realizes how much evidence they have against her. I mean, Eric Clark, the district attorney, even said himself, I've never seen someone write down so much evidence of their own crimes before. Yeah, so she pleads a few days later, Jody pleads guilty. And so there's no trial for hers either. And they're sentenced in February of 2024. They're both sentenced to, what was it? 6 to 20 years or something. It's a very odd
3: broad
1: sentence.
3: Yeah.
1: It's a very broad sentence. And what Eric Clark, when we spoke to him, the district attorney of Washington County, he suspects that Jody will serve the full term of her sentence. What he hopes is that Ruby serves until all of her children have at least reached the age of 18. And I hope that too. We obviously don't know how the kids are doing. There hasn't been much publicly said about them, but we can assume that they're doing much better. Kevin Frankie has been fighting for custody back of his children. He's also been in the news fighting for more laws to protect children, especially when it comes to the Child Protective Services Department in Utah. And so it sounds like this family is finally healing without the presence of their mother or the influence of Jody Hildebrandt.
3: Kevin, though, sort of tell me a little bit about that, because what I found fascinating was when Kevin does get called in to talk to the cops, he doesn't know what's happening and the cops believe him. And for a little while, he sort of stands by Ruby. But how does that start to shift?
1: Yeah, I also found that extremely interesting. So the day of August 30th, we now know that Ruby texted Kevin and said, you need to come pick up the kids, and gave him an address. And this is the first time he's heard from Ruby in like various ways, like, can you sign this paperwork? Can you do this? Or like asking financial questions, things like that. But like I said before, he has not seen or talked to his kids in a year. So he jumps at the opportunity. He shows up. It is the police department in Ivins, Utah. And the

0: cops are basically like, how did you know to come here today? And he's like, I received a call. He won't say from who. And he's already protecting his wife. He says over and over again, I love my wife. Like, what's going to happen to my wife? I don't understand. And finally, the police come out and say, your wife has been charged with 4 counts of aggravated child abuse. And your son, a 12-year-old boy, was found emaciated and malnourished, begging for food from a neighbor. And he's dumbfounded. I really believe that he had no idea this was happening. Now, you can have your opinions about a father not knowing the state of his children. But I do believe that these were two very powerful women keeping him apart from a family he wanted. But, you know, he was up against a couple of monsters, a couple of master manipulators.
1: Has this case made an impact? Has it changed anything in that very powerful and influential world?
0: Yeah, I would say that, you know, these kids are growing up now. A lot of these kids who have been on YouTube since, you know, its inception in the early 2000s, they're old enough to now go, why? Why was this allowed? Why were my parents allowed to profit? I received nothing. I was basically a child actor my whole life. Everyone knows me. And I don't know them. And there's this familiarity that strangers have with, you know, these parasocial relationships that they have with these content creators and their families. And they have no privacy. Your childhood gets to live up here in your mind. But these kids' childhoods were blasted out to the entire world. And how can they make that right? How can the world, how can YouTube, how can the internet right this wrong? I'm afraid to say it, but I'm sure there are more stories like this that are going to be coming out in the years to come. And there just needs to be a bigger collective action to protect children because they are the most important things in this world.
1: Yeah. On that note, positive, optimistic, or scary, I will end it there. Thank you so much. I mean, this story really is riveting. I'm sure it's gripped you. I can't imagine you don't think about it all the time. And yeah, really great work on the podcast too.
0: Thank you, Kathleen. I do think about it all the time.
1: That was Jessica Lowther, executive producer of the podcast series, The Rise and Fall of Ruby Frankie. 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The show is hosted by me, Kathleen Goldhar. Our producers are Nikki Manfredi and Hadil Abdelnavi. 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Our digital producer is Emily Cannell, and our YouTube producer is John Lee. Our senior producer is Kate Evans. Media sourced from Fox 13 News Utah, KUTV 2 News Salt Lake City, Law and Crime, and Wondery. 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Tanya Springer is the senior manager of CBC Podcast, and Arif Nirani is the director.

0: And they were, a lot of times they were really critical. They, he would just like, he would write, I steadfastly disagree, or something like that. Or,
1: wow.
0: Or he would write, ah, if he really liked something.
1: As a kid, over the course of about a year, she systematically divided the books into two piles, the ones with markings and the ones without. And then she tried to read all the ones with markings. Her grandfather was a playwright and a teacher, and the books were creaky old books from the 1930s about theater and about how to write plays. It was thrilling. And when she was 11, she wrote her very first play, using the rules in the books, rules from another generation.
0: These were archaic rules, like start your play with lots of exposition, which was really, you know, in vogue at the time. So I started mine with a butler whose name I believe was Manson, picking up a phone saying stuff like, "No, the lady and gentleman are not home right now. Why, at a fancy charity ball. Yes, he's still drinking too much, and she's having an affair with a gardener. Whom shall I say is calling?" I'm not kidding.
1: You were 11.
0: By the time I got to college, and I started actually tick writing classes, it was brought to my attention that, you know, stage directions shouldn't be things like, "There follows a mighty howling of wind." And and one of the things my teacher, who was not a young man by any means, said was, he was like, "Sweetheart, we don't use sotto voce anymore to mean he whispers. We just write whispers."
1: But of all the books on her grandfather's shelves, there was one book that affected her more than the others. It had lots of her grandfather's writing in the margins.
0: And he was very critical, so it was very rare that he would write, ah, exclamation point. And there were more ahs in Moss Hart's autobiography, which is called Act One, than I think almost any of the other books that he had.
1: Moss Hart was a Broadway playwright, the man who directed My Fair Lady with Julie Andrews and Rex Harrison. He was married to another then luminary named Kitty Carlisle, who people these days mostly remember as a game show panelist back in the 1960s. The book details how he started as a kid in the Bronx, found something he just loved to do, which was to make plays. Reading it as a child, Alexa had that experience that you have sometimes as a kid. She did not understand everything in the book, but she understood enough to know that she really, really liked it.
0: Like, I knew what was going on in this book was fun. It drove him so powerfully, and it seemed to make him so happy.
1: She read Act One by Moss Hart over and over. She memorized long stretches. She tried to memorize the entire book. Even today, she recalls where specific ahs were penciled into her grandfather's copy.
0: Because it felt like I was recognizing an old friend. It felt like a familiarity of, oh, I found a home. This guy likes the same home I want.
1: Yeah.
0: So.
1: These are my people.
0: Yeah, yeah.
1: You don't meet many people who tell you that a book changed their lives. The idea of that is appealing, I think, because it's nice to think that our lives could be changed by the vision of the world that happens between the pages of a book, instead of what our lives are usually changed by. You know, dumb luck, tragedies, coincidences. Today on our radio program, we have stories of people whose lives were changed by books. Really changed. From WBEZ Chicago, this is American Life. I'm Ira Glass. Stay with us. This American Life. Today's show is a rerun. Act One. So Alexa Young says that she never meant for Moss Hart's autobiography, Act One, to be a blueprint for her life. Looking back on the events of what happened over decades, that seems to have been the case.
0: Basically, what I did was, like he did in his life story, I moved to New York. I think I kind of followed him there.
1: Really? You consciously followed him there? You thought?
0: I don't think it was conscious, but there are so many things that I did that he did. He was just more sort of, he could fake it better than I can, but he had to get money at a certain point. He was like, I need money. So he thought, who's the richest person I know? And he wrote a letter to this woman, I think, and then showed up on her doorstep and said, I'm Moss Hart and I have a play, and if you give me money, we'll put it on. And she did. And I wrote,
1: wow.
0: Isn't that amazing? And I wrote letters to strangers and said, I'm Alexa and I have a play, and if you fund my play, you can be part of the theater.

0: And did that work?
1: I did one time, yeah.
0: At some point, did you start to get a crush on him?
1: Yeah. It definitely turned from kind of a mentor, a make-believe mentor, to a pretend husband-to-be kind of situation. Yeah, somehow I think I decided that time had completely screwed up and sent Moss to Key Carlisle, and that if he just hadn't died 2 years before I was born, then, you know, me and Moss might really have had a chance.
0: How would this thought manifest itself in daily life? Like, would you be out on dates and just think, not Moss. Really?
1: Yeah. Yeah. Well, it would be like, there'd be something missing, you know? It just wasn't quite what you'd want. And it's like, why can't I find some guy and we'll work on this play together and we'll be like in out-of-town tryouts in Philadelphia and we'll be up for 48 hours trying to fix our play and then we'll crack it and then we'll order room service.
0: So how far did the whole thing go?
1: Well, I think maybe right before the end of college, Kitty Carlisle spoke one evening, and
0: at your college?
1: That's right. She was very active in the New York arts scene, and she was extremely a huge advocate of the arts in our country. And so she was talking about that, I think, and I stood in line after she spoke to meet her, and there were all these people around me, and they were like, "You were really good on that game show," and I was just like, disgusted, like, oh, please, she was in A Night at the Opera. She's like a singer. She's not just a game show lady. But by the time I got to the front of the line, I went up to talk to her. I said what I wanted to say, sort of, which was, you know, Moss changed my life, and I moved to New York to be a playwright like him, and I think I said something along the lines of, "Your husband meant so much to me." And she just looked at me, and she's so elegant and so classy, and she just said, I don't understand, darling. Did you know him?" She was just terrified.
0: Really, she looked terrified.
1: Yeah, because she probably heard some kind of ownership or possessiveness in the way I said, "Your husband meant so much to me," as if I knew him. So I think it was confusing, since she probably could figure out that he probably was dead before I was born. But it was disturbing, and I felt terrible, and it made me realize how, you know, just far from reality this thing had taken me, and you know, it was just scary to scare her, because, you know, she's the person that he loved. But my friend that was with me was really nice, because we walked home afterward and he was like, "Don't worry about her, you're much better for Moss than she was." He knew the whole story, too.
0: And Moss was just spending time with her.
1: Yeah.
0: Because she happened to be alive. You know, you talked about how you felt fated for him in some way and drawn to him in some way. Have you thought about what is the line that divides that kind of dreamy, healthy feeling, I think, from a scary, stalky feeling?
1: Yeah, sure. Because the truth is, really, the way he functioned in my life was like as a comfort. And I knew, I mean, I wasn't really broke. It wasn't a break from reality, but it was the sense that, you know, when you read a book and something speaks to you and you feel like you feel understood, and so it makes the world a less lonely place.
0: Alexa, how much of your feeling about Moss is connected to your feeling about your grandfather?

0: part about it is that the way people talk about him, because I then, of course, went and read every single book I could get my hands on about him, or that even had any mention of him in it, is with such love and appreciation and affection. It's just staggering. I think that was how people spoke about my grandfather, and I recognized it. That same enthusiasm and sort of the way their eyes would light up.
1: Today, before I interview you, you faxed over to our offices here at WBEZ. Hey, I'm going to pull it out here. A letter that your grandfather wrote in 1969. Obviously, he was quite ill. And it does have this quality of just... it's one of the most beautifully written things I've ever read.
0: Isn't it? It's really something.
1: He spends, I should say, most of this thing, he starts off, this is to his students, right?
0: Mm-hmm. Yep.
1: Dear friends, he says, I've asked Donald Davis, who I would assume is one of his students.
0: One of his co-workers.
1: Co-workers, yeah. Okay. To read this to you, it's intended to tell you as much as I know about my present situation, and thereby, of course, to let you know what the prospects are for the future of the work we've begun together. In planning this letter in my mind, I've been pulled this way and that by very conflicting impulses. I prefer to consider any of my own sickness, any deep trouble, as a very personal matter, possibly to be shared with close members of our family, but never to be inflicted on anyone else. At the same time, I detest mysteries, and those of you who have called have, I hope, been told the truth insofar as we knew it. But the truth has been shifting, sometimes very swiftly, and what you may have heard a few weeks back is now untrue. And then he has this really pretty paragraph. He says, besides, though some of you are relatively recent friends, some of our common ties go years back. And old friends or new, the depth of my feeling for you obliges me to be entirely honest with
2: you. At 8:16 p.m. Central Daylight Time Sunday, Environment Canada has updated a tornado warning for Parkland and Interlake, Manitoba. Extra care and attention should be exercised. The following localities are included in the warning: Swan River, Duck Mountain, Porcupine Forest, Dauphin, Russell Binskirth, Roblin, Mossy River, Grand Rapids, and Waterhen. Environment Canada meteorologists are tracking a severe thunderstorm that is possibly producing a tornado. Damaging winds, large hail, and locally intense rainfall are also possible. Take cover immediately if threatening weather approaches. Please consult local media for more information.
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1: And so this to you feels very much like heart, too, Moss Heart.
0: Yeah. Like guys who said, you know, I'm a damn fortunate man. You're a swell kid. Yeah.
1: After spending her 20s in New York, Alexa Young moved to Los Angeles, as her grandfather did, to write screenplays for Hollywood. She's written on shows like Friends, The West Wing, Big Love, Grace and Frankie, and lots more. Two, the family that reads together. Sometimes a book can change your life, but just in a small, temporary way, and not for the better. We have this cautionary tale of how a book infected an entire family from writer David Sedaris. Quick warning to listeners before we begin, some of the content of this story might not be suitable for every listener, though there is no graphic language, no nasty words, no graphic scenes, nothing. In fact, we even had to bleep.
4: I found the book hidden in the woods beneath a sheet of plywood. Its cover torn away and the pages damp with mildew. I read, Brock and Bonnie Rivers stood in their driveway, waving goodbye to the Reverend Hasselback.

they said, waving. Goodbye, the Reverend responded. Tell those two teens of yours, Josh and Sandy, that they'll make an excellent addition to our young person's ministry. They're fine kids, he said with a wink. Almost as fine and foxy as their parents. The Rivers chuckled, raising their hands in another wave. When the Reverend's car finally left the driveway, they stood for a moment in the bright sunshine before descending into the basement dungeon to unshackle the children. The theme of the book was that people are not always what they seem. Highly respected in their upper-middle-class community, the Rivers family practiced a literal interpretation of the phrase, "Love thy neighbor." Limber as gymnasts, these people were both shameless and insatiable. Father and daughter, brother and sister, mother and son, after exhausting every possible combination, they widened their circle to include horny sea captains and door-to-door knife salesmen. Yes, these people were naughty, but at the age of 13, I couldn't help but admire their infectious energy and spirited enjoyment of life. The first few times I read the book, I came away shocked, not by the characters' behavior, but by the innumerable typos. Had nobody bothered to proofread this book before sending it to print? In the opening chapter, the daughter is caught fondling her brother's keck in the dining room. On page 33, the son has sex with his mother, who, we are told, possesses a fond power of tots. I showed the book to my sister Lisa, who tore it from my hand, saying, "Let me hold on to this for a while." She and I often swapped babysitting jobs and considered ourselves fairly well-read in the field of literary pornography. "Look in the parents' bedroom beneath the sweaters in the second drawer of the white dresser," she'd say. We'd each read the story of O and the collected writings of the Marquis de Sade, with one eye on the front door, fearful that the homeowners might walk in and torture us with barbed whips and hot oils. "We know you," our looks would say as the parents checked on their sleeping children. "We know all about you." The book went from Lisa to our 11-year-old sister Gretchen, who interpreted it as a startling nonfiction expose on the American middle class. "I'm pretty sure this exact same thing is going on right here in North Hills," she whispered, tucking the book beneath the artificial grass of her Easter basket. "Take the Sherman family, for example. Just last week, I saw Heidi sticking her hands down Steve Jr.'s pants." "Guy has two broken arms," I said. "She was probably just tucking in his shirt." "Would you ask one of us to tuck in your shirt?" she asked. She had a point. A careful study suggested that the Shermans were not the people they pretended to be. The father was often seen tugging at his crotch, and the wife had a disturbing habit of looking you straight in the eye while sniffing her fingers. A veil had been lifted, especially for Gretchen, who now saw the world as a steaming pit of unbridled sexuality. Seated on a lounge chair at the country club, she would narrow her eyes, speculating on the children crowding the shallow end of the pool. "I have a sneaking suspicion Christina Youngblood might be our half-sister," she said. "She's got her father's chin, but the eyes and mouth are pure mom." I felt uneasy implicating our parents, but Gretchen provided a wealth of frightening evidence. She noted the way our mother applied lipstick at the approach of the potato chip delivery man, whom she addressed by first name and often invited in to use the bathroom. Our father referred to the bank tellers as doll and sweetheart, and their responses suggested that he had taken advantage of them one time too many. The Greek Orthodox Church, the gaily dressed couples at the country club, even our elderly collie Duchess, they were all in on it, according to Gretchen, who took to piling furniture against her bedroom door before going to sleep at night. The book wound up in the hands of our 10-year-old sister Amy, who used it as a textbook in the make-believe class she held after school each day. Dressed in a wig and high heels, she passed her late afternoon standing before a

0: blackboard and imitating her teachers. "I'm very sorry, Candace, but I'm going to have to fail you," she'd say, addressing one of the empty folding chairs arranged before her. "The problem is not that you don't try. The problem is that you're stupid. Very, very stupid. Isn't Candace stupid, class? She's ugly, too. Am I wrong?" "Very well, Candace. You can sit back down now. And for God's sakes, please stop crying." "Okay, class, now I'm going to read to you from this week's new book. It's a story about a California family, and it's called Next of Kin." If Amy had read the book, then surely it had been seen by 8-year-old Tiffany, who shared her bedroom, and possibly by her brother Paul, who at the age of 2 might have sucked on the binding, which was even more dangerous in reading it. Clearly this had to stop before it got out of hand. Even our ancient Greek grandmother was arriving at the breakfast table with suspicious-looking circles beneath her eyes. Gretchen took the book and hid it under the carpet of her bedroom, where it was discovered by our housekeeper, Lena, who eventually handed it over to our mother. "I'll make sure this is properly disposed of," my mother said, hurrying down the hallway to her bedroom. "Penetration," she laughed, reading out loud from a randomly selected page. "Oh, this ought to be good." Weeks later, Gretchen and I found the book hidden between the mattress and box springs of my parents' bed, the pages stained with coffee rings and cigarette ash. The discovery seemed to validate all of Gretchen's suspicions. "They'll be coming for us any day now," she warned. "Be prepared, my friend, because this time they'll be playing for keeps." We waited. I'd always made it a point to kiss my mother before going to bed, but not anymore. The feel of her hand on my shoulder now made my flesh crawl. She was hemming a pair of my pants one afternoon when, standing before her on a kitchen chair, I felt her hands graze my butt. I just want to be friends," I stammered. "Nothing more, nothing less." She took the pins out of her mouth and studied me for a moment before sighing. "Damn, and here you've been leading me on all this time." I read the book once more, hoping to recapture my earlier pleasure, but it was too late now. I couldn't read the phrase, "he paunched his daughter's rock-hard nopples," without thinking of Gretchen barricading herself in the bedroom. I thought I might throw the book away or maybe even burn it, but like a perfectly good outgrown sweater, it seemed a shame to destroy it when the world was full of people who might get some use out of it. With this in mind, I carried the book to the grocery store parking lot and tossed it into the back of a shining new pickup truck. I then took up my post beside the store's outdoor vending machines, waiting until the truck's owner returned pushing a cart full of groceries. He was a wiry man with fashionable mutton chop sideburns and a half cast on his arm. As he placed his bags into the back of the truck, his eyes narrowed upon the book. I watched as he picked it up and leafed through the first few pages before raising his head to search the parking lot. He took a cigarette from his pocket and tapped it against the roof of the truck before lighting it. Then he slipped the book into his pocket and drove away.
1: David Sedaris, the story appears in his book, Naked. His latest book is called The Land and Its People. Act three, Roger and Me, Lewis and Clark. There's book as literature, there's book as filth, and then there is book as pure physical object. This is the story of somebody for whom a book changed his life, though it is almost random that it happened at all, that he got to know this book in the first place. Jeremy Goldstein tells the story.
2: Roger was 34, working in construction and looking for things to do in his spare time. And one day he noticed this plate he'd been given by his grandmother, a plate from a 1905 fair celebrating the centennial of Lewis and Clark's expedition to explore the western frontier. He looked at the plate and wondered if there was anything else left from the fair still around. It turned out there was a lot, and he started buying it up.
3: It was a fun hobby, collecting the various memorabilia from that fair. But when you reach a point where I had about 1,100 items, one of the larger collections known, it was, you know, the end of the treasure hunt. and I couldn't find anything I didn't have. And somebody mentioned, well, why don't you collect books about Lewis and Clark? I thought, well, that might be kind of fun to do.
2: So in 1984, he went to a book dealer in Vancouver and picked out an 80-year-old set of books that chronicled Lewis and Clark's expedition. The price? $695.
3: I had a difficult time writing out that check because at that time, in fact, I really didn't know much about books. I proceeded to take that set of books downtown in Portland to an established book dealer whose name was Prest McMahon. And I showed him the set. I said, well, that's it, isn't it? That's all the journals. And he kind of chuckled. He said, no, there's a lot more publications than that about the journals of Lewis and Clark. And so I went ahead and said, well, I tell you what, I said, you give me about 5 years, I'm going to have every book published about Lewis and Clark. And he laughed so hard, he about laughed himself out of his chair. He was a heavy-set gentleman in his late 60s at the time. And he said, there's people that have spent lifetimes looking for every book of Lewis and Clark and have never succeeded. Well, I told him, well, maybe I won't have every book, but I'll have the best library of anybody in the United States. And he laughed harder.
2: Strange as it may sound, this is all it took to send Roger on his path of amassing, in just 14 years, what did become the largest known private collection of Lewis and Clark books in the United States. And all this time he kept working in construction, excavating landscapes, laying pipes for sewers, and paving roads. A decent living, but it was never enough.
3: Anything after house payment and basic expenses for living would go toward buying books. I would have to work 10 to 12 hours a day, normally 6 days a week. Some summers I wouldn't take a day off just so that I could work and have a little better check so maybe I could get that next book or make that other credit card payment, because I was now beyond my means.
2: At one point, Roger had 12 credit cards.
3: And then, of course, I had a house I could refinance, which I did 3 times. I don't know how to explain it exactly, but if there was a book out there that I didn't have, I would find the means to acquire it. When you get something in the 18th, 19th century, you open up the book and you look at the color, the discoloration of the pages and the smell. And that's when you really feel the true energy of history. Not what you would read, but you've got more senses than just your eyes. You can smell, you can feel, you can touch.

0: This actually points to one of the strangest things about Roger's relationship with his collection. He knew all about the different Lewis and Clark books, marbled end papers, obscure hand-tinted plates, and the value of original boards. But Roger never became an expert on what was inside the books. He didn't collect books to read them. He just wanted to own them. It turns out that your life can be changed by books you didn't even read. In fact, Roger had never been a reader of books. He didn't read books as a kid. He didn't go to college. And his reading habits didn't change as an adult when his house was full of books. As a collector, Roger was undeterred and he was methodical. But after 10 years, one book still eluded him. It's the cornerstone of any serious Lewis and Clark collection, a first edition copy of the first official account of the expedition. It's a two-volume set, published in 1814. Fewer than 1,500 copies were ever printed. But the price tag, often around $10,000, had always scared Roger off. Then in 1994, he took a $49 flight to Los Angeles for the L.A. Book Fair.
1: That particular day, I got there early. I sauntered to William Reese's booth and introduced myself. Oh, yeah, hi, Roger. I says, did you bring anything about Lewis and Clark with you? And he turned and looked toward the glass case, and there sets a two-volume set of 1814 Lewis and Clark journals. And this set was beautiful. And I was just, I was shaking. I wanted this set so bad. And I looked at him and I said, what's the price? Bill said, well, $12,500. I was crushed. I knew it was beyond me. So as I kind of backed away and started to walk away from the booth, just knowing, shaking my head to myself, I can't afford them. There's no way I can get I've got to have this set of books. Somehow I've got to, I can't afford these books. I can't. There's no way. I got to have this set of books. How the hell can I do it? Jeez, I better go to the bar. I walked to the bar, got a shot of scotch. I walked back to the booth with my scotch in hand. And I can I look at those again? And Bill, yeah, sure. And took them off the shelf, set them on the counter. He says, well, Roger, what can you afford? I says, I don't know. I says, we're not working. This is a slow time of the year. I might be able to do $1,000 a month, but God, Bill, we're not working now. I don't know. Maybe in May or June, you know, when we start working overtime. And he said, well, do you want them? And I said, yeah, but gosh, I can't. And before I could finish the conversation, Mr. Reese had turned around and took these books, put them in the bag, wrapped them up, turned around, put out his hand and shook my hand and said, that sounds good enough to me.
0: The 1814 became Roger's calling card. It established him as an expert in all things written about Lewis and Clark. And then something happened. Roger started to read his books. Before this, he'd occasionally pull out a book and read a random passage. But now he started to plow through whole books front to back.
2: Now it's my time to study the books. Let's look at this book that's in front of me. I've got it open to, just by chance, a passage that brings a lot of pleasure to me is the fact
0: the
2: that
0: passage comes about halfway through the expedition. After 18 months of looking for a route to the ocean, they finally reach the Pacific.
2: And here they finally, we are in view of the ocean, this great Pacific Ocean, which we have so long anxious to see. The roaring and the noise made by the waves breaking on the rocky shores may be heard distinctly. Ocean in view. Oh, the joy. So in this passage, place yourself on the banks of the Columbia River looking out toward the ocean. You know, I mean,
3: Right.
2: You know, exactly. I'd be jumping up and down screaming, where is that gill of whiskey, which they didn't have at that time,
3: unfortunately.
2: Yeah. I mean, they would have taken a gallon and all chugged it, and they'd have just been sloshed on the banks and just partying forever. I mean, it's great. What a feeling of success. It just brings a great pleasure to myself. Ocean in view, oh, the joy.

0: Last week, Roger made a pilgrimage of sorts to see, for the first time, the original handwritten journals that Lewis and Clark kept during their expedition. They're the books that everything Roger ever bought are descended from. Most of the journals are stored at the American Philosophical Society in Philadelphia. They're in remarkable condition. As the librarian turned the book's crisp pages for Roger, flipping past detailed maps and intricate drawings of animals, Roger barely moved or spoke.
1: Oh. This is Clark's map of Great Falls of the Columbia. You're seeing it upside down.
2: My poor man.
3: Okay.
0: Great Falls of the Columbia. At one point, Roger asked, could he touch them? He was told no. And after less than an hour with the journals, we wandered back into the library's main reading room.
4: The book has altered my life from being a manual laborer to being a scholar of knowledge from the interior of the book. Stephen Beckham, a professor at Lewis and Clark, once said that, well, Roger, you can't put yourself down for being a construction foreman. He said, that's a school of another type. He says, you know, I love school and I love education. And he says, and now that you're entering that field with us, he says, I have great respect for what you've done and what you know. And makes me feel great.
0: In the years since Roger began collecting, the value of all things Lewis and Clark has soared. Stephen Ambrose wrote a popular book, Undaunted Courage. Ken Burns did a documentary. These fueled the fire. And last fall, Roger arranged for Lewis and Clark College in Portland to purchase his entire collection for what amounts to a small fortune. He promptly retired from construction at the age of 54. Most of Roger's days are now spent in the library of Lewis and Clark College, where Doug Erickson is the chief archivist. Roger's known him for years.
5: You know, Roger would oftentimes get off of work when he was still working construction and not even clean up and come over to Lewis and Clark and spend time with me, and we'd chat and talk about books, go on the internet and look at books on Lewis and Clark and other things. But he was tired. He was very tired, and he looked like, you know, he had just gone through, you know, a hard day of labor on a construction site. Now you see Roger, he strolls in sometime in the morning whenever he feels like it. He walks in feeling like a king.
6: And then I usually go up to the Heritage Room, and I just sit there and immerse myself into that. And, of course, I'm surrounded by the books. It's a wonderful feeling being in there.
5: And he goes up there and he works. And every couple of, every hour or two, he'll come down all excited. Doug, you got to come here and see this. And I'll come upstairs and he'll show me something and we'll get excited about it. And I see him in the Heritage Room for many years to come, writing books and having people coming and talk to him and just enjoying the rest of his life.
7: That story by Jeremy Goldstein. In 2023, years after we first broadcast this story, Roger Wendlandt died. Before he did, he wrote a book called Shotgun on My Chest, Memoirs of a Lewis and Clark Book Collector.
8: Act 4, Little Sod Houses for You and Me. When you really love a book, what exactly are you supposed to do with that feeling after you've finished reading the book? And then perhaps finish reading about the book? If you feel strongly enough about the book, I think there is this impulse to somehow get closer to the book, to somehow try and conjure the world of the book right here in the real world somehow. So, if you read about a Broadway playwright, maybe you move to New York City, start writing plays. Or, if you already live in New York City, but the book takes place somewhere else, you head out there. Megan Daum has this story.
9: I'm moving to Nebraska. No one understands why. I've lived in New York City for 7 years, which is essentially all of my adult life. And a few months ago, I started making plans to head out west. Not all the way west, to California or Oregon, which people from around here might understand, but to the Great Plains. I wanted to move someplace flat and treeless, someplace that gives off a sense of how big this country used to be before automobiles and the jet age, before you could be cavalier about traveling from one place to another. There are a lot of reasons behind my move, but one of the reasons has to do with a book. With 9 books, as a matter of fact. They are the books written by Laura Ingalls Wilder about her childhood as a pioneer girl on the vast Midwestern prairie in the late 1800s. When I was a little girl, growing up nearly 100 years later in the 1970s, I wanted to be like Laura so much that I made my mother sew me a sunbonnet, which I wore constantly. Like Laura, I wore my hair in braids. Before I knew how to write, I drew picture books featuring the entire Ingalls family. It was always a variation on the same theme. A family moves to a new home, encounters hardships, and through a particular combination of self-reliance and hard work, makes a life for themselves in the new place. A place so remote, so unsettled, so cold, that no civilization, not even most Indians, had ever dared to live there. To me, this kind of uncharted life was the best kind to have, and it was even better that it required a sunbonnet.
2: She taught at three schools. The first one was the Brewster School, and that's where El Manzel would take her down and pick her up. It was about 12 miles to the southwest.
9: I'm in DeSmet, South Dakota, riding a horse-drawn wagon around the actual land that the Ingalls lived on. Our tour guide is Tim Sullivan. Tim and his wife, Joan, own the 154 acres of land that Laura's father, Charles Ingalls, claimed in 1880 as part of the Homestead Act.
2: This is an old trapper's cabin that we're going to fix up. We haven't gotten it done. That's the only thing we haven't gotten done.
9: A lot of people think the Ingalls are from Walnut Grove, Minnesota, because that's where the television series was set. But in fact, they only lived there for a few years. Laura came to DeSmet in 1879 when she was 12. It was where she grew up, became a school teacher, and met and married Almanza Wilder. Six of her books are set there. For those who remember, it's the place where Laura and her sister Mary, who was blind, got lost in the tall, wet grasses known as the Big Slough. It's the place where the family survived the long winter. And it was the place she always considered home.
2: So when she talked about walking through the cool ground, walking to the Perry School, if you see when we're going home, it's wet there. That's why it would have been cool.
9: There's a certain kind of town that is defined solely by one industry, like steel towns, where at least one member of every family works in the mill. DeSmet is sort of like that too, except the industry is a series of books. Every year for the past 29 years, the townspeople have put on a pageant based on Laura's life. Just about everyone in this town of 1,200 has participated in the pageant, or at least had one family member who has put on 1880-style clothing at one time or another, and given tours at the museum, or given some hapless tourist directions to the cemetery, where caravans of family cars wind around the grounds looking for the burial sites of Charles, Caroline, Mary, Carrie, and Grace Ingalls. Almost every establishment in DeSmet, even the local bar, has restrooms labeled Ma and Pa. But even though DeSmet is, for all intents and purposes, a tourist town, it doesn't feel like one. Instead, it feels like a town with a hobby, a place where a lot of people devote a lot of time to one particular idea. The tourists, though they're greeted in that typically warm, Midwestern way, feel almost incidental to the larger cause of celebrating Laura. I talked to a man who had acted in the pageant for 27 years, missing only two performances the whole time, one of them because of a combine accident in which he lost his finger and his son was impaled and almost died. He was back on stage the next night. Laura's books have a lot to do with the notion of rising to the occasion, and the pageant demands countless hours of volunteer effort, cooperation, and manual labor done without complaint. In a way, this kind of idyllic, romantic work ethic is not what I expected when I came to DeSmet. Or, I should say, it is what I expected, and that's what took me by surprise. Traditionally, in a story like this, the writer goes to the place she's dreamt of and finds that it's not like what she imagined at all. But the remarkable thing about DeSmet is that it really is the little town on the prairie. The people are a bit like the people in Laura's books. They're proud of the land they live on, and in a strange way, it's as if Laura's powers of description have affected the way they talk about the place.
3: And it's beautiful out here in the prairie this evening, looking at the Big Slough.
10: Yeah,
3: herd of cattle over there. I think it looks just like it did in Laura's day. Not all the buildings on the other side, but the big slough is the same. I like the way the blackbirds swing in the reeds, the way the cattails bloom, the puddles of water. Sometimes ducks and geese come in and land.
9: Marion Kramer is the author of the Laura Ingalls Wilder pageant. We're sitting at a picnic table on the Ingalls homestead. A busy day of tourism is winding down. Visitors are getting back in their minivans. Tim Sullivan's 8-year-old son, Brian, is assembling his costume for the pageant dress rehearsal. Marion is 65. So how much different was your life from Laura's when you were reading these books?
3: Well, I guess my childhood was before electricity, before running water, and I lived on a working farm, and there were chores, there was responsibility. That's why I liked the Laura books so well, because Laura had to do the same things I had to do. Life seemed simpler then, because we didn't do so many things and go so much, but I'm not sure that it was.
9: Do you remember when you first got electricity and water, and what was that like?
3: Well, it was just lovely. We had electricity came in 48, and they had been working for a long time putting the lines in. And finally the lines were all in, and they were all hooked up. We were just waiting for the major flow of energy. And then the electricity was on, and it was the first time. And that night, as it got dark, I remember my father and my mother and my sister and one of my older brothers, we stood there and looked, because suddenly it wasn't a black country anymore. We could see our neighbors' lights. Made it seem a lot less lonesome, a lot less isolated.
9: Marion was a music teacher for many years before becoming a pioneer school teacher on the Ingalls homestead. Every day she hangs out in the one-room schoolhouse, which looks exactly the way Laura describes her classroom at the Brewster School in her book, These Happy Golden Years. Marion gives brief music and math lessons to the tourists and then has the class read a quote from Laura off the blackboard. The quote goes something like, "It's best to be truthful and honest and make the best of what we have." Somehow it sounds revelatory. The prairie is the only place I've been to in my life where you can make the simplest, sweetest, even, I dare say, most cliched statement about the virtues of a simple life, and it sounds like anything but a cliché. It's as if the wind, which barrels through here like a wild animal, just knocks the irony out of everything. After a long day working at the Ingalls homestead, Joan Sullivan, Tim's wife, walks me down to the edge of the big slough. The grass is taller than we are, and it's easy to see how Mary and Laura could have gotten lost here.
10: You know, there's still some honesty in the world, you know, and that's what Laura talked about. You know, it's good to be truthful and honest and to, you know, do what's right. And that's I guess, what, you know, being here isn't always easy. It's a lot of hard work, and you wonder, you know, will the whole thing work out, you know, to be able to keep it running. But there's something about, you know, taking those morals and passing that on to a family.
9: Do you think that has to do with farming, or do you think it's something about the time that Laura was living in, or a combination of those?
10: Probably a combination of those. You know, trying to make an honest dollar, you know, trying to, you know, a farmer works hard, you know, they feed the world.
11: Why, hello. I'm glad so many of you have come to our little town on the prairie, Indy Smith. This is especially fine country, this prairie. At this time of the year, this is the hour that daylight softens and twilight falls. Oh, please forgive me. Sometimes I get a little carried away.
9: The Laura Ingalls Wilder pageant runs for 3 weekends each summer. Admission is $5. About 700 people come each night. It's held right in the middle of the prairie, on land adjacent to the Ingalls homestead. From the pageant site, you can see the 5 cottonwood trees that Pa planted. One for each of my girls, he said, meaning Ma and his 4 daughters.
11: Laura,
9: The dialogue in the pageant has been pre-recorded. When the pageant is actually performed, the cast members lip-sync the words and pantomime the action.
12: Pa, is it on Indian land, or land we'll have to move from?
13: Not on Indian land, my pretty girl. This is surveyed land, just waiting for us to call it home.
14: I want a place that's open, where I can run with the wind.
13: Lots of room, Laura.
3: It'll be the Ingalls Homestead. Doesn't that sound fine?
9: I am completely charmed by this pageant. Yes, there are mistakes. Yes, you can hear places on the soundtrack where the tape has been edited. But all I can think as I watch these people on stage, many of them farmers, retired farmers, and the wives and kids of farmers, is how effectively they capture the feeling of the book. They're not selling anything. There's no agenda other than to celebrate Laura and the fact that she cared enough about this town to write these books about it. It's dusk on the prairie. Literally. That doesn't sound like something you'd say in earnest. It sounds like a lyric in some cowboy folk song or a particularly bad line in a romance novel. But it's not. It is simply dusk on the prairie. Little girls in sweaters and pants from the Gap are wearing sunbonnets and standing on the benches to get a better look. Fathers with fussy babies stroll around the field so their wives can watch the pageant undisturbed. An 8-year-old girl in sneakers and jeans runs through the grass, the wind whipping through her hair, her sunbonnet flying out behind her. The pageant is a huge hit. When the show's over, the audience storms the stage to get the autographs of cast members. People are saying it's the best thing they've ever seen, that this trip to DeSmet is the best vacation they've ever had. It's remarkable, really, that in a time when families can take vacations to Disney World, or visit Great Adventure, or even just stay home and watch TV, people will travel all the way to South Dakota to see a world that's described in a series of books. The Ingalls family managed to make homes for themselves in some of the most unforgiving conditions imaginable, in a cabin in the deep woods, in the banks of a creek, in a shanty surrounded by hundreds of flat, empty acres. But no matter where they lived, Pa played his fiddle, Ma did her sewing, and Laura managed to find delight in the world around her. Maybe that ability to merge the indoors and the outdoors, the familiar and the unfamiliar, is what all these people are responding to. Maybe that's why there's so much romance in the whole notion of a cabin stuck out in the middle of nowhere. People want to find comfort in an inherently uncomfortable place. They want to see if they can make it through the long winter and still see the beauty in the snow.
7: Megan Daum. 2 weeks after we first aired this story, Megan left New York City for Nebraska. She lived there for several years. She's since written a bunch of books, moved back and forth across the country a few more times, just like Laura Ingalls Wilder. You can find Megan's writing at megandaum.com. Laura Program is produced today by Julie Snyder and myself. 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
20: One morning, Oliver Sipple went out for a walk. A couple of hours later, to his own surprise, he saved the life of the President of the United States. How did Sipple's split-second act of heroism turn into a rationale for making his personal life into political opportunity? On Radiolab, after the news.
1: From CBC News, The World This Hour, I'm Mike Miles. Despite ongoing peace talks and U.S. President Donald Trump's repeated claims a deal is close, open hostilities have again broken out in the Middle East. Israel bombing the suburbs of Beirut today in defiance of a U.S.-backed deal with Lebanon, and Iran responding by firing missiles at Israel. Mike Crawley has details.
21: The first of two waves of missiles Iran launched at Israel on Sunday night, Tehran's first such attack targeting Israel since April. The Israeli military said its defense systems intercepted the Iranian attack, which came in retaliation for Israeli missile strikes earlier Sunday in Lebanon. Israel hit what it called Hezbollah infrastructure in the southern suburbs of Beirut. Lebanon's state-run national news agency said two people were killed and 11 wounded. Iran's state-controlled television ran video of people chanting and burning what it called the enemy's flags in a city 400 kilometers northeast of Tehran, and with Iran's Revolutionary Guard Corps threatening further strikes on both Israeli and U.S. targets, the ceasefire appeared as fragile as it's been at any point in the 2 months since it was signed. Mike Crawley, CBC News, Washington.
1: And just minutes ago, Israel's Defense Force says it struck back, hitting targets in western and central Iran, while Iranian media are reporting the sounds of explosions have been heard in Tehran, Tabriz, and Isfahan. Ukraine's president was in London today for a meeting with the leaders of Britain, France, and Germany. He's appealing for more support as the Ukrainian and Russian drone war hits up. Dominic Valaitis explains.
22: Ukraine's President Volodymyr Zelensky arriving at 10 Downing Street on Sunday. Britain's leader Keir Starmer, France's Emmanuel Macron and Germany's Friedrich Merz said they support a proposal for direct talks between Zelensky and Russian President Vladimir Putin, something Putin has already rejected. The three European leaders also restated their backing for Ukraine, pledging to provide more weapons and extra advanced equipment. The leaders set out what they see as the basics for peace: a full ceasefire, no acceptance of land taken by force, strong security guarantees for Ukraine, and keeping Russian assets frozen until reparations are paid. Dominic Valaitis for CBC News, Bristol, England.
1: Meanwhile, support for Ukraine is expected to be a key item at the G7 leader summit in France. Prime Minister Mark Carney will be heading to Europe this week. Starting this month, Toronto apartment buildings will be required to display color-coded signs indicating how well they scored on maintenance inspections. But some landlords are saying the city's putting its resources in the wrong place. Daryl Chong is president of the Greater Toronto Apartment Association.
23: The city's diluting its efforts by sending inspectors to thousands of buildings that are scoring 96 when they should be focused, laser focused, on the bad operators.
1: Chong is concerned those signs will confuse tenants or stigmatize those living in poorly run buildings. Proponents of the new policy say it's the bad landlords that are meant to be stigmatized. The signs are set to go up June 15th. An earthquake in the Philippines has triggered a tsunami advisory for British Columbia, along with U.S. states along the Pacific coast. The quakes got a preliminary magnitude of 8.2. So far, though, no damage or injuries have been reported. And finally, in Madrid, the sound of the choir as Pope Leo helped lead an outdoor Sunday mass before an audience of more than 1 million people. The Catholic leader is on a one-week-long trip to Spain. Leo also has a stop scheduled in Barcelona, and he'll visit the Canary Islands, where he's set to meet with migrants from West Africa. That is The World This Hour. For CBC News, I'm Mike Miles.
24: Now a quick look at your overnight forecast for the province.
0: In Winnipeg, partly cloudy with a risk of thunderstorm and a low of 23. Mainly cloudy in Brandon with a good chance of thunderstorms and a low of 15. A few showers or thunderstorms and a low of 17 in Dauphin. Flin Flon, cloudy, showers and a risk of thunderstorm and a low of 16. Showers with a risk of thunderstorm in Thompson with a low of 16 degrees. And over in Churchill, a few clouds with showers and a low of 3 degrees.
7: Just a quick note, this story contains some profanities.
4: Here and there.
7: Like, here and there. A couple. So just know that before we get going.
5: Mm-hmm. Wait, you're listening.
6: Okay.
5: All right.
6: Okay.
5: All right.
24: You're listening to Radiolab.
5: Radiolab.
24: From
5: WNYC.
6: See? See?
5: Yeah.
7: Hey, I'm Jad Abumrad.
4: I'm Robert Krulwich.
7: This is Radiolab.
4: And today we are going to start...
5: Okay, so let's start.
7: ...with our producer, Latif Nasser.
5: Yeah.
4: Okay. Well, let's just go back to San Francisco on a particular day at a particular time.
5: And a particular woman.
25: Hello.
5: Hi. Is this Sarah Jane?
25: Yes, it is.
5: A woman named...
25: Sarah Jane Moore.
5: Sarah Jane.
7: Okay.
5: So this is San Francisco. The particular day was September 22nd. The particular time...
25: 1975.
5: It's a Monday morning. Was it a nice day?
25: Oh, yeah. I don't remember anything different, so I assume it was a nice day.
5: Okay,
25: all
5: right, sure.
25: I was kind of, you know, in my own head. I remember.
5: So Sarah Jane, on this Monday morning, she wakes up early, drops her 9-year-old off at school, runs a few errands, then she drives downtown to this big fancy hotel. What was the name of the hotel?
25: I think it's the St. Francis, isn't it? I'm 87 years old. Don't expect me to remember little details like that.
5: Okay, all right, fair enough.
25: Yeah.
5: Yeah.
25: But at any rate, you know, I parked in the parking garage right across from the hotel is a park, but there's a parking garage underneath. Walked over and walked across the street. There were sidewalks on both sides of the street. There were people on both sidewalks.
5: She joins the crowd across the street from the hotel.
25: It was very crowded.
5: A couple thousand people. It's like a big scene.
25: And there was a barrier, a rope barrier, right, keeping us back on the sidewalk. And my plan had always been to be back in the crowd. And I was dressed like every other middle-aged woman that was there.
5: So do you remember what you were wearing? I mean, I'm sure there's...
25: There are pictures of it. Yes, I was wearing slacks. That was at the beginning of when it was natural for women to wear slacks. I had a coat on, and I was carrying a purse, and I went back into the middle of the crowd, as I had planned to do. Anyway, I felt a man come up against me, and socialized as I was in that day and time, I spun around to slap his face.
5: She sees this guy there, big, strong guy, blonde hair.
25: Looked at him and realized that it was crowd pressure, that he had not done anything out of ordinary. So I turned back around and went on about my business. I was then pushed up. The crowd pressure was such, I tried to stay back in the crowd, but I got pushed up almost onto the ropes in the front, right up on the curb of the sidewalk. That's where I had not planned to be. And he apparently was still right behind me. So maybe he was pushed up by the crowd also.
5: And so Sarah Jane is just crammed into this crowd and she's just standing there.
25: Yes.
5: And were you nervous?
25: Oh, no. You set out to do something and I was just going about doing what I had set out to do.
5: So she waits and she waits. And an hour goes by, and two, and three, and then finally, out of the hotel comes none other than the President of the United States, Gerald Ford. And he has police and Secret Service, and they're all coming, they're walking out of the hotel
25: to get in his car, which was parked there on the street.
5: But he sees the crowd. Sarah Jane actually says he looks directly at her, and he waves. He waves to the crowd, and everyone starts applauding and cheering. Now, right at that moment, Sarah Jane reaches her right hand into her purse
25: and pulled the gun out of my purse.
5: A .38 caliber revolver. She cocks it, and then she takes aim right at Gerald Ford's head. And then...
26: Oh my God, what a shot. What a
25: But Mr. Ford did not fall.
5: The bullet flies a few feet to the right of Ford, chips the wall behind him. Ford freezes in place. Sarah Jane
25: never planned to take a second shot.
5: Now she's just still standing there.
25: With my hand still in the air holding the gun.
5: Looking over the smoking barrel of the gun, and she's got enough time if she wants it, but before she can take that second shot, the blonde man behind her lunges at her, grabs her gun arm, pulls it down, and deflects it for just that crucial second that these police officers nearby need to get to her. They tackle her, they take her gun, and they pin her to the ground.
25: So I couldn't move.
5: And by that point, the Secret Service has whisked off the president into the limousine.
25: And I was immediately picked up and carried across the street.
5: Into the hotel.
25: Arrested.
5: And eventually, she went to prison, and she served 32 years in prison.
2: Huh.
5: And then after that was released on parole, and then we talked to her.
2: Not prepared to be told a first person narrative from the perspective of someone who's about to assassinate the president. That was not what I was expecting.
5: I was hoping that.
4: Wait, can you explain though why it is she decided to shoot the guy?
2: Yeah, why did she shoot?
5: Well, Sarah Jane's never fully explained that. And in fact, when I asked her,
25: well, this is not.
5: She was like, "I'm not going there."
25: This is not an interview about what was driving me or about what I did or why I did it. This is an interview about Mr. Sipple.
4: Sipple?
5: Yeah, Oliver Sipple. Huh. He's the random blonde guy who just happened to be standing next to Sarah Jane Moore that day, the guy who grabbed her arm and saved the president's life.
25: And he paid dearly for that.
5: I actually called up Sarah Jane and had her tell that whole story because I was actually interested in what happened to Oliver Sipple after that.
25: Because had he not reached out and put his hand on my arm, none of this would have happened to him.
2: Wait, what happened to him?
5: So Oliver Sipple actually died in 1989. But before we get to the story, I just want to give you a picture of the guy. So just Google search Oliver Sipple Ford or something.
2: Wait. I see the picture. I see. Look at that.
5: He's a muscular guy, kind of blonde hair. He's a handsome guy.
2: Yeah, he's a little bit James Dean and Marlon Brando had a baby, kind of.
5: He feels like an all-American. He feels all-American. There's something all-American about him.
8: Well, thank you.
5: Yeah. We're bringing in another all-American for this story, Daniel Lutzer.
8: An editor at Oxford University Press. And a few years ago, I wrote an article about Oliver Sipple. But anyway,
5: to get back on track,
8: September 22nd, 1975.
5: Sarah Jane Moore fires that shot. Oliver Sipple grabs her arm. The police
8: wrestle Moore to the ground.
5: And then the police actually grab Oliver, too, pull him inside the hotel to question him.
8: Because there's initially some confusion about what he was doing there and some thought that, you know, he might have been a suspect.
5: And so he's in this hotel trying to light a cigarette, but he just couldn't do it because he was shaking so hard.
2: Hmm.
5: Turns out Oliver had served two very rough tours in Vietnam.
8: Loud noises would make him very unhappy. I think this is the sort of thing we might call post-traumatic stress disorder now.
5: But when eventually Oliver started to calm down, the Secret Service were like, what are you even doing here?
8: It was kind of hard for him to answer because it's like he didn't even really know. It was just like, well, I don't know. I was taking a walk.
5: And I just bumped into this huge crowd of people, asked what was going on.
8: And people were like, oh, like Gerald Ford is going to be here. You know, the president is going to be here.
5: So he said he thought I might as well see him. And then he was standing there for a couple hours until
8: he saw a flash of metal,
5: realized it was a gun,
8: reacted quickly,
5: instinctively,
8: and then
5: you guys all pulled me in here.
8: That's how I came to be here.
5: So he's questioned for 3 hours. He goes home to his fourth floor walk up, and there's a reporter there waiting for him.
2: Hmm.
5: But he just wants to sort of be left alone. And he told this reporter, quote, I'm a coward. I don't know why I did it. It was the thing to do at the time.
2: Hmm.
5: And then even after that, he just keeps getting phone calls from reporters. And some of them learned that he was a Marine. And so they would ask him questions like, oh, was it your training? Is that why you did this heroic thing?
8: But he said like, oh, you know, listen, don't mention any of that stuff about the Marines. You know, like, let's keep that under wraps.
5: Quote, I'm no hero or nothing. But The next day,
3: yesterday in San Francisco, a shot fired.
5: Oliver's story shot across the country.
3: The aim deflected by an ex-Marine, a Vietnam veteran named Oliver Sipple.
5: His name's on television.
3: That Marine Oliver Sipple.
5: On the front page of newspapers, where there's headlines like, ex-Marine deflects weapon as woman shoots. That's the LA Times. Chicago Tribune. Hero tells how he deflected woman's arm. And so despite his best efforts, Oliver becomes a national hero. For a day.
8: And it appears that he sort of thought that would be it.
5: Maybe his friends would give him a pat on the back, buy him a couple rounds.
8: And then, you know, over the next couple days, it all sort of like rippled out of control.
5: Because that very same day that Oliver was being painted as a hero, this guy named Herb Cain,
8: a longtime San Francisco columnist,
5: walked into his office, and on his answering machine were two messages saying, hey, that guy Oliver Sipple, the hero
8: who saved the president's life, is gay.
5: Huh.
2: Was he out?
5: Well, he was sort of out and sort of not.
4: What does that mean?
5: Well, to explain, you got to understand this particular time and place. So let's take a magic carpet ride. Close your eyes and let the sound take you away.
10: The city has emerged where homosexuality is not only tolerated, but thrives.
11: San Francisco, sometimes labeled with the sly caption, Queen City of the West.
5: So San Francisco,
12: it's a great day, it's a gay day.
13: Happy day.
12: Happy day.
5: Was one of the first cities in America to have a gay pride parade. And in the 70s,
14: it's a wonderful city, the city.
26: Boys go to bed with boys and girls go to bed with girls. And
5: for gay people, San Francisco was like this shelter from the storm.
27: Many of us were immigrants from

0: Oliver, you know, he came from Michigan.
1: From a working class family. He had a lot of brothers and sisters. I think he was one of 8 children.
0: And so after the war, when he got to San Francisco, he actually started going by the name Billy.
1: Billy Sipple. And he was perfectly open about his sexual orientation and would tell anybody who asked that he was a gay man. But, you know, he'd never told his family.
0: And so Oliver lived, like a lot of gay people at the time, this double life.
1: Yeah.
0: And do we know that this is the reason why Sipple came to San Francisco, or was there a different reason?
1: It may have just been because Harvey Milk was there.
0: The Harvey Milk, you know, famous gay activist, San Francisco politician.
1: He was friends with Harvey Milk.
2: A New Yorker, an immigrant from New York.
0: Turns out Oliver had actually met Harvey a decade earlier in New York. And I just want to mention this because I think it's so cool. At different points in time, they actually dated the same guy.
1: Who was the inspiration for Sugar Plum Fairy.
3: Sugar Plum Fairy came and hit the streets.
0: In Lou Reed's Walk on the Wild Side.
3: Looking for soul food and a place to eat.
0: It's just a fun fact. That's it. But Oliver and Harvey, they were pretty good friends. They corresponded, stayed in touch when they lived in different places in the country. Actually, Harvey even loaned Oliver money sometimes because Oliver didn't have a job. He, you know, collected disability from his time in the Marines. But
2: by the beginning of the 70s,
0: when Oliver got to San Francisco, reconnected with his old friend,
2: Harvey was, shall we say, evolving into
1: a huge figure there.
2: A gay public figure.
0: Ken was actually friends with Harvey, worked on one of his campaigns.
4: I'm just thinking, like, one of the things we were talking about on the phone was about sort of the kind of two different schools or two different...
2: I was just about to segue to that.
0: Oh, perfect.
2: This older, other generation of gay, mostly men, was that they were content to go to tea with the mayor or public official of some kind.
0: They would show up to like a rally.
2: Wearing jackets and ties.
0: And like ask for their rights politely.
2: They really weren't, shall we say, activists.
0: Because according to Ken, the activism came... when in the late 60s, early 70s, you had young gay men and women...
2: who came out of the Vietnam War protests into the world.
0: Took a look around.
5: The CBS News survey shows that 2 out of 3 Americans look upon homosexuals with disgust, discomfort, or fear.
2: The police are still raiding bars.
6: What they consider discrimination in jobs and housing.
2: People are still getting beaten.
7: One of whom has said, queer faggot, we're going to beat the out of you, something to that effect. We're going to kill you.
2: Both violently and nonviolently.
7: Got up. In the middle of the street, they knocked me down and started beating me with their hands and their feet, their elbows, tried to muffle my screams.
2: And after a while, a body of people get to a point where they just will not take oppression anymore.
0: So, in came the activist like Harvey.
2: Ponytail, mustache. He was a banker turned hippie.
8: You know you're lying. You know you're changing the statements around.
2: He was very outspoken.
8: I question, what is your real motive behind it?
2: Very militant.
8: And stop this phony issue that you know is a phony issue.
2: And to Harvey.
9: We are saying that a gay person should have the right to say.
2: Gay people were living in a half-life opportunity.
9: I am gay, that it is a part of society, period.
2: Not being able to be who they were.
9: Every gay person must come out. As difficult as it is, you must tell your immediate family, you must tell your relatives, you must tell your friends if indeed they are your friends, you must tell your neighbors, you must tell the people you work with, you must tell the people in the stores you shop in, you... And once you do, you will feel so much better.
0: And so, cut back to
1: September 22nd, 1975.
0: In the blink of an eye, Oliver Sipple becomes this hero. And that same night, Oliver's friend Harvey hears about all this news and kind of senses, wait, maybe there's an opportunity here. So he picks up the phone and he calls the columnist Herb Cain, a very, very well-known, well-loved gossip columnist. And Cain isn't there, so Milk leaves a message on his answering machine. And he basically says, look, I'm a friend of Oliver Sipple's. I've known him for years. Oliver Sipple worked on my campaign for supervisor. So basically, without Sipple's consent...
2: Harvey outed him.
0: Milk outed him.

0: But what was Harvey Milk thinking that he would do this?
1: Well, for Harvey,
2: I think the stereotypes, the lies, the innuendos
1: of gay people as limp-wristed and drag queens and stuff,
2: the distortions, all gay people are child molesters.
1: Well, here's a true gay hero.
3: A square-jawed, heroic Marine.
4: Who seemed to be a sort of like regular, like red-blooded American.
3: And so Harvey said, and this was written down by his biographer, who I'm quoting, "It's too good an opportunity. For once we can show that gays do heroic things, not just all that caca about molesting children and hanging out in bathrooms."
0: Wasn't there somebody who said, no, you got to ask the guy, Fred, you can't just do that.
1: Harvey just did it.
0: Really?
1: Yeah, he just did it.
3: So Kane, in the next morning, Kane arrives at his office, he listens to the message, and Kane tries to call Sybil, but he can't reach him. But there was another guy who was a gay activist. His name was the Reverend Ray Brochiers. He was the head of what was called the Lavender Panthers. And he also independently called Herb Kane to say, "Oh, that guy Oliver Sybil everyone's talking about on the news? Gay." So you got two independent sources, both of people who said that they were friends with Sybil and that he was gay. And for Kane, I think this was juicy. This was a juicy thing.
4: Let me just go back and get this.
3: So 2 days after the assassination attempt, Kane's column comes out.
4: And the way that he wrote it up, this is the precise paragraph. "One of the heroes of the day, Oliver Billy Sybil, the ex-Marine who grabbed Sarah Jane Moore's arm just as her gun was fired and thereby may have saved the president's life, was the center of midnight attention at the Red Lantern, a Golden Gate Avenue bar he favors. Reverend Ray Brochiers, head of Helping Hand Center, and gay politico Harvey Milk, who claimed to be among Sybil's close friends, described themselves as proud. Maybe this will help break the stereotype."
3: And then that day, this guy named Daryl Lemke.
5: Lemke, L-E-M-B-K-E.
3: Picks up his issue of the Chronicle, sees Herb Kane's column.
5: Read it, and I reported it to the office.
3: The office of the Los Angeles Times.
5: I was a reporter for the L.A. Times in San Francisco, and so my office told me, get an interview with Oliver Sybil.
3: But really quickly, before we get there, we actually managed to find the recording of this very specific interview in the LA Times collection at the Huntington Library in Los Angeles. And I think the reason they hung on to it was because it was kind of controversial. So the night that Kane's article comes out, Daryl goes to Oliver's house. Oliver's there.
5: Two reporters from the Sentinel were there also.
6: What is the Sentinel?
3: That right there is Daryl.
6: Sure.
3: So they're all sitting in Oliver's living room, and what the reporters are all wondering is, have you heard from the president?
5: The president hadn't bothered to thank him at that point.
6: The president can award what they call medals of freedom to people for outstanding acts. He offered, you know, to have him brought back to the White House years ago.
7: Certainly. Mm-hmm.
6: Would you like to meet him?
7: Well, yeah, I stood in line for 3 hours to see him. Of course I'd like to see him.
3: And that voice right there, that's Oliver.
8: He didn't have time to meet you at that occasion. Have you heard from the mayor?
7: No. I've heard from nobody.
8: No.
7: I've heard only from the press and reporters and reporters in the press, and that's...
8: Of course, you have been hard to get a hold of.
6: I really have to dig in order to get a hold of. But then I'm sure
8: the mayor could find you. He has access to police records that know where you are.
6: Okay, can we go on that round?
8: Yeah.
6: Okay.
3: Now, the reason this tape is so controversial is because, according to Oliver, before the interview began, he had said to the reporters from the Sentinel, okay, I'm going to talk to you guys about my sexuality. But then he had said to Daryl, I don't want you to write anything about that. I don't want that in a national paper. Daryl says he doesn't remember that. But then right here in this interview, this thing happens where Daryl says, I'll make one more try on the gay thing.
8: You don't want to change your mind on it.
3: You don't want to change your mind on that.
7: No, I just don't want to change my mind on that.
6: Okay. May we quote you as saying homosexuality has nothing to do with this?
7: You can quote me as saying that

0: If I were a homosexual or I was not, you can quote me on that. It doesn't make me any less of a man than what I am. But I think that it has nothing to do with the actor or himself. So I don't think it should be pushed any further than that. But that you can quote.
1: And eventually...
2: Okay.
1: Interview ends, and Daryl says that when he left that interview, he felt like when it came to Oliver's sexuality...
3: He didn't want to be quoted.
1: That was it. Like, just don't quote me on it. But still...
3: I was trying to report from all sides about it. The big side for me was that he was a hero, and the President of the United States was very slow on the take in thanking him for saving his life.
1: And Daryl thought that Oliver's sexuality, the fact that he was gay, might have something to do with that. Because just 7 months earlier...
4: On March 6th, Sergeant Leonard Matlevich disclosed to a supervising officer at Langley Air Force Base in Virginia that he was a homosexual and wanted to stay in the Air Force.
1: This Air Force sergeant named Leonard Matlevich, who had the Purple Heart, had the Bronze Star, he comes out that he's gay and he's kicked out of the Air Force.
5: In conversations here, people say that, you know, we're discharging this queer, that queer, throwing out of the Air Force. On the inside, I just burn up with, you know, just, am I a coward here and I'm just going to stand here? And never really coming up to protection of my fellow minority group and just keeping quiet. And my conscience just wouldn't let me do it anymore. I had to come forward and say, no more America.
1: And now you've got this former Marine save the president's life, and it's 2 days later. He still hasn't heard from the president.
3: So that's when I knew.
1: So for Daryl, even though Oliver had said, don't make this about my sexuality.
3: I still thought it was a national story, and it was pretty hard to ignore it after Herb Cain had started the ball rolling.
1: So that night, after the interview, Daryl calls in his story to the LA Times office, and he uses this phrase. He says that Oliver is a former Marine who was, quote, a prominent figure in the gay community.
3: Put it down a ways in the story, but the rewrite guy put it in the lead.
6: Really?
3: And made it the big thing.
1: And so 3 days after the assassination attempt, the LA Times runs a story with the headline, no call from president, hero in Ford shooting, active among SF gays.
3: And the LA Times got a news service.
1: And so Daryl's story, it goes everywhere.
4: Another strange twist to the story.
1: Headlines are like, gay vet or homosexual hero.
4: It's been reported that the ex-Marine who deflected Mrs. Moore's shot on Monday is well known in San Francisco's gay activist circles.
1: And so it was not just running in Los Angeles, it's also running in Chicago, it's running in Dallas, it's running in Indianapolis, and it's running, of all places, in Oliver Sipple's hometown in Detroit.
6: I guess what I'm wondering is if you have a guy who says, please don't talk about this. This has nothing to do with what I did yesterday. Shouldn't that play some role in what you decide to write or not to write?
3: Well, news sources are always reluctant to talk. And so I guess I took it as my duty to take up that angle, especially since it involved the President of the United States.
6: Right.
3: But
6: if you were to do it all over again, would you do anything differently?
3: I don't know. I hadn't taken into account maybe the potential harm of saying it. I don't know if I'd do it over again or not. But not able to turn back the clock for something like that.

0: clock marches forward. This is Radiolab with the story of Oliver Sipple from reporter-producer Latif Nasser.
1: So the assassination attempt was on Monday, and on Thursday, Sipple and his lawyer call a press conference.
2: Well, I think you all know this is Oliver Sipple, who saved the president's life, and he has a prepared statement on a subject that's appeared in the press today.

0: In the past few days, I have been asked many questions having to do with my sexual preferences, to wit. I have been asked whether or not I am gay or homosexual. This is my reply to the line in question. The first reason you are interested in me is the fact the woman who tried to shoot the president. See, I'm sorry, I'm so nervous, excuse me.
1: This is a handwritten statement, and he's having a little difficulty reading it. We Xeroxed it in order to get it to you this afternoon.
0: The reason
1: you were interested in me is the fact that I deflected.
0: Oh, okay, I couldn't get the word there. Okay. Can we go right from whatever? My sexual orientation has nothing at all to do with saving the president's life, just as the color of my eyes or my race has nothing to do with what happened in front of the St. Francis Hotel on Tuesday. My sexuality is a part of my private life, and has no bearing on my
1: response
0: to the act of a person seeking to take the life of another. I'm first and foremost a human being who enjoys and respects life. I feel that A person's worth is determined by how he or she responds to the world in which they live, not on how or what or with whom a private life is shared.
2: He basically says, like, stop. It's kind of as simple as that.
3: Yeah.
2: But there's something else that happens in the press conference that makes the whole thing, I mean, so much more personal.
0: Finally.
2: And it actually was the very reason that Oliver called the press conference in the first place.
0: I want you to know that my mother told me today that she could not walk out of her front door or even go to church because of the pressures she feels, because of the press stories concerning my sexual orientation. Naturally, I never anticipated such interference with my family's relationship, when I supposedly saved the president's life.
2: Oliver would later say that when he was talking on the phone with his mother, she said to him, "I don't want to speak to you ever again."
1: And she hung up on him.
0: And also hung up.
2: Did you call him Uncle Oliver? Or?
3: Yes, I called him Uncle Oliver. Yeah.
2: This is George Sipple Jr., Oliver's nephew. He told me that most of Oliver's family stayed in Detroit. Oliver's two brothers and his dad worked together in an auto plant there.
3: They all worked for General Motors. And the stories that I've heard is that
2: the day after Oliver saved the life of President Ford,
3: they walked in and everyone wanted to, like, buy them a beer. You know, everybody on the factory floor was congratulating them, patting them on the back. You know, your brother's a hero. Your son's a hero. When they would take their shift break, this is the old days, right? They'd take a shift break and they'd go to the bar and everybody wanted to, like, buy them a round of drinks. So then the news comes out a couple of days later that he's this gay Marine and there's teasing on the factory floor.
4: Teasing?
3: Yeah. Mm-hmm. Yeah.
2: And George says what happened is reporters back in Detroit just sort of descended on Oliver's parents
3: to get more of the story. And so they kept knocking on my grandmother's door and she, I guess, apparently told them to go away. I guess neighbors were harassing her. She thought the media was harassing her. My grandmother just said, "I don't want to deal with it. And so don't come knock on the door. Leave us alone." They just wanted it to go away and go back to their, you know, private lives.
2: Now, one of the things that I found, actually, after talking to George, were these interviews done with Oliver's family after the news broke that Oliver was gay. And there's just a whole, I just want to read you this one particular passage here. "Have you talked to any other members?" This is from George F. Sipple, who is Oliver Sipple's brother. "Have you talked to any other members of your family since September 1975 about Oliver? I mentioned it once to my father. Question. And what was his response? What did he say? And if you can remember, I was on afternoons then, and I had seen him because I had come in early. And he mentioned the fact that the next person that even said he had a son named Oliver, he was going to literally break their damn neck.
4: Whoa. So his dad was like, this is his brother talking about his dad's reaction?
2: Brother talking to the dad, yeah. And then so then the brother says, and he told me quite clearly in two-letter words, just forget you got a brother. And I let him alone.
0: Wow. I never anticipated such interference with my family's relationship, when I supposedly saved the president's life. This is all I have to say on this subject. Thank you very much, ladies and gentlemen. Any questions that go to the minister or my lawyer?
5: I'd like to ask a simple question, if I could. What would you like to see happen?
0: I don't know. I'm very shook up. I may even have to go even see a doctor over this. I'm very emotionally shook up, and I feel very sorry for my family, too. It's awful. Just awful. I'm nothing more to say.
6: Can you tell us the story of the letter?
3: Well, I wish I would have brought it. I do have it, but I didn't bring it today.
2: The same day as that press conference, which was 3 days after the assassination attempt, Gerald Ford actually did write a letter to Oliver Sipple, which was then released publicly.
3: It's a nice letter. It's White House stationery, White House envelope. It's basically Ford telling my uncle that, you know, he's thankful to him for this heroic deed. And he signed it Jerry Ford, which I've been told that Gerald Ford signed different ways. Mm-hmm. So if he signed Jerry Ford, it meant something. It was like a personal touch.
6: Mm-hmm. Well, there's this other chapter where your uncle says to the president, I guess writes the
2: well,
6: president.
2: So yeah, so this, we found a letter in the Gerald Ford library. It's from your uncle to the president.
3: Wow.
2: I did not
3: know about that letter.
2: Really? I have the letter right now. So the date on it is September 30th, 1975. So here's what it says. Dear Mr. President.
3: Wait. Yeah. You said it was what? It was when?
2: September 30th, 1975. So that would be a couple days after he got the letter from Ford.
3: This was, so obviously he got, my grandmother must have hung up on him.
2: Right.
3: And then he wrote the letter.
2: Yeah. Yeah. It sounds like.
3: Because he couldn't.
2: Yeah.
3: Yeah.
2: Yeah.
3: That's really interesting.
2: Well, then stop me anytime if you have thoughts or reactions. Mm-hmm. Mm-hmm. Dear Mr. President, thank you for taking the time to write to me. In view of some of the events since the unfortunate attempt on your life on Monday, September 22nd, I really appreciate your publicly thanking me. As you probably know, there have been a number of stories concerning my personal sexual orientation in the news media. These stories have caused great anguish to my parents and to the rest of my family, I am sure. My mother hung up on me when I first called her after these stories began to be published. I know you are concerned with very many matters which are too important and pressing for you to be concerned with the details of my private life. However, the unexpected and glaring publicity which has been given to my private life has very seriously disrupted my family relationships. Mr. President, it is a very hard thing to have your mother and family not want to have any contact with you. I know that your schedule is heavily occupied, but I respectfully request that you take the time to see my family or at least call my family. The telephone number is 313-680. I love my family, and I do not want to be separated from their love and companionship. Your help will be gratefully appreciated. Respectfully, Oliver W. Sipple.
3: Wow. That's sad. Sadder to think that nothing came of it. You know?
2: Yeah.
3: Yeah.
2: We tried really hard to find out if Ford ever made that call. The archivists at the Ford Library, they went through his call logs, and there was no evidence that he ever made that call. And then we talked to George Jr., and he talked to, you know, everybody in his family, and they don't remember it either. Anyway, you can't say for sure, but as far as we can tell, that call never happened. But we did find out that the same day that Oliver sent that letter back to Ford, he and his lawyer filed a $15 million lawsuit against the press.
7: Really? Saying what?
2: That the newspapers, when they publicized that he was gay without his consent, they violated his privacy.
8: Okay, walking out of Civic Center, Bert, onto Civic Center in San Francisco.
2: It's one of those cases where it pulls your head in one direction and it pulls your heart in the exact opposite direction. And so we wanted to get into the legal case files, and we could not find them. We looked and looked and looked, and then we found them.
7: You found them?
2: We found
7: them. Where'd you find them?
8: So the clerk's office is, I guess, not surprisingly, right off City Hall.
2: They were at this court in San Francisco. And so we recruited this guy, this researcher, historian of the, you know, gay movement in San Francisco, great name, Joey Plaster. And he...
9: Okay, so I'm going to need your ID.
8: Okay.
2: Went and got the files for us. And then when we found them, it turned out there were like thousands and thousands upon thousands of pages.
8: And is that everything?
9: This is everything.
8: That's everything. Okay.
10: So the issue, you know, it's a very fundamental issue for those of us in journalism.
2: And to help us make sense of the arguments, you know, lurking in those pages.
10: What is privacy and what is invasion of privacy?
2: We talked to Dan Moraine,
10: editorial page editor of the Sacramento Bee.
2: He actually first heard about the case in journalism school and also wrote about Oliver Sipple way back in the 1980s. So anyway.
8: Okay, so here's the first page of the file.
10: The lawsuit was against the Chronicle.
8: The case is Oliver W. Sipple, plaintiff, versus the Chronicle Publishing Company.
10: It was against the LA Times.
2: The Des Moines Register, the Chicago Sun-Times, the Denver Post, the Indianapolis Star, and the San Antonio Express.
7: Wow.
8: Let's see. So this is the deposition of Oliver W. Sipple. Let's see.
2: So one of the arguments that the lawyers for the newspapers were making is that Oliver's sexuality was not actually private.
8: Lawyer, were there any people that you knew in San Francisco in, say, September 1975 who knew that you were homosexual? Sipple, yes. Lawyer, approximately how many people? Sipple, I have no idea. More than 10? Yes. More than 50? Yes. More than 100? Yes.
2: There were people in New York who knew he was gay. There were people in Dallas who knew he was gay. And it kind of, they settle in the, like, in the hundreds.
8: Did you tell anybody before September of 1975 that you were a homosexual? If I were asked, I am asking you. I don't know what you were asking.
2: And they make the argument, the newspaper's lawyers, that, hey, this was already somewhat public a fact.
10: But his personal business was his personal business.
8: I have never attempted to obtain publicity for the fact that I am gay or predominantly homosexual in my sexual orientation.
10: He was a private citizen.
8: I have made my home approximately 1,800 miles away from home of my parents and my family so that I could move somewhat freely in the gay community without the fact of my sexual orientation getting back to my parents and family. And it goes on.
2: But the newspapers made this other argument that was like, okay, whether or not you're living a double life, whether or not you wanted to or whether or not you had to, there's something here that's bigger than that, that's bigger than you.
10: Which was, he was a private citizen who thrust himself, as anybody would hope they would do. He went toward danger. And when he did, he also thrust himself into the public eye.
2: And a journalist, when you're in the public eye, you become something else entirely. You become a public figure.
11: Yesterday in San Francisco, a shot fired.
2: When that happened to Oliver,
10: he lost his right to privacy.
12: I'll make one more try on the gay thing.
2: And the newspapers argued when it came to Oliver's sexuality.
12: You don't want to change your mind, huh?
9: No.
10: It was news at the time.
8: It is, was, and at all pertinent times has been my judgment that Mr. Sipple's activities in the gay community are highly significant and newsworthy for two important reasons. First,
11: on March 6th, Sergeant Leonard Matlovich disclosed that he was a homosexual.
2: So, like we said, when Daryl Lemke was writing that article about Oliver, you had this big story about the U.S. Air Force trying to kick this guy, Leonard Matlovich, out because he was gay.
13: Would you like to meet?
2: And Oliver has heard nothing from the president. The president later said that that had nothing to do with Oliver being gay, but to people at the time,
8: the suggestion that the president's expression of gratitude to Sipple might have been affected by rumors of Sipple's activities in the gay community.
2: That was news.
11: News Secretary Nesson was asked if that was the reason President Ford has not yet personally thanked him.
8: Second,
13: the lies, the innuendos.
8: Sipple's public display of heroism in saving the life of the President of the United States
14: the distortions. All gay people are child molesters.
8: Presented an image
10: that gay people are like everybody else, that they're heroes.
8: An image certainly contrary to the stereotype of persons associated with the gay community as weak and unheroic figures.
2: Which is to say, this is newsworthy. This is worth knowing, and it is something that the whole country wants to know, and the value of that is more than the value of, you know, this individual person's privacy.
7: Do they make it that explicitly? I mean, sort of putting it in terms of the public benefit outweighs the private privacy?
2: Yeah. So Oliver's case, it dragged on for 9 years. So from 1975 to 1984. But this is, I'm quoting the judgment. The record shows that the publications were not motivated by morbid and sensational prying into appellant's private life, but rather were prompted by legitimate political concerns, i.e. to dispel the false public opinion that gays were timid, weak, and unheroic figures, and to raise the equally important political question whether the president of the United States entertained a discriminatory attitude or bias against a minority group such as homosexuals. So the court tossed Oliver's case out. He lost. He didn't get a dime.
7: I mean, if you think about it, it is weird that a journalist can just take a person's most private details, and then if it feels relevant, if they can make that argument, they just put it out there.
6: If we were to go silent because somebody says, don't say that about me, then, and the government backs him up.
7: But if it's meaningful, then the person out of which the meaning is being pulled painfully has nothing to say about it? That's just weird to me.
6: It's really hard.
15: I mean, I was thinking about this, like, even sort of on the train coming over here.
2: Again, Daniel Lutzer.
15: And it's like, the thing that, like, makes journalism law so complicated and the things that make an invasion of privacy discussion so difficult is that, like, what makes something not an invasion of privacy is not that it's okay, it's that it's politically, you know, relevant. So, like, the fact that the private details of his life are politically relevant means that it's not an invasion of privacy. You know, it doesn't mean that it isn't rude or that it doesn't hurt. It means that it's an appropriate story to publish.
2: But I do think, like, why should the journalists be the only ones to decide what is newsworthy? It's not like, why is it that then journalists, you just pick up a notepad and a pencil and all of a sudden you have so much more power to say what's sayable than anybody else?
15: Well, I mean, we have this sort of long tradition of that in the United States. I mean, like, that's like what the First Amendment is. I mean, I don't know. I mean, it's like, yeah, sure. Like, it's like, why do journalists get to decide that? Well, like, who would you rather have decide it? It's not a perfect system, but it's, you know, it kind of works.
16: So is Oliver just like this?
2: This is producer Tracy Hunt, who was in on the interview.
16: Somebody whose life is basically kind of sacrificed to the altar of the First Amendment in this, like, sad way?
15: Yes. Yeah.
7: Yeah, it feels like he was sacrificed from all sides, actually.
2: Yeah, it feels like there's this one kind of man in the middle, and then there are all these forces around him, these larger-than-life forces, like the White House, there's the gay movement, there's the freedom of the press, and all these people are sort of batting around all these enormous and important abstractions, and then in the middle of it, there's this guy that just, he's trampled by all of them.
7: And so what ends up happening to him in the end?
2: Well, apparently some people in the gay community during and after the lawsuit felt that he was trying to go back in the closet. So they sort of turned their backs on him. He was friends with Harvey Milk till the end. Like, when Harvey Milk was assassinated, Oliver Sipple went to his funeral. He did have one brother, George Sr., who stuck by him throughout, but his parents did not. And they never fully accepted the fact that he was gay. And when his mom died, it was so bad that Oliver Sipple's father didn't let him go to the funeral. And because he had so few people, I guess, at the end, and because there weren't you know, a lot of news articles about him, and because a lot of people in the gay community from that time have died because of the AIDS crisis, it was really hard to find out what happened to Oliver Sipple in those last 5 years of his life. And the only way we could was because when we were talking to Daniel Lutzer, he mentioned this interview that he did with this guy named Wayne Friday.

0: He was a friend of Oliver's.
1: Wayne Friday was sort of like a pillar of the community in San Francisco, like a pillar of the gay community, and then also a sort of political figure. And he was a cop, and, you know, he sort of fingers in every pie kind of thing.
0: Wayne died last year, but Daniel still had the transcript of their conversation about Oliver Sipple's last days. And so,
2: yeah, if you need time to absorb it or just sort of think about it for a second, that's fine with me.
0: We found an actor, the very gifted Gordon Pinsent, and we had him read it for us.
3: Okay, let me have a go. I forget, was it 1975, the Sarah Jane Moore? Yeah, that I met him around 73. He was a swamper at a gay bar called the Cockpit. Swamper, they used to clean the bars at night. You know, they set the bar up for the next bartender in the morning. That's what he did. He did it at two or three different bars. He was always at the bars. I'd see him. We actually became friends because we discovered we were both from Michigan. Bill was a good guy. He was just an alcoholic. I mean, he'd get his disability check once a month, and he'd go down to one of the bars in the Tenderloin where he used to hang out. Was called Queen Mary's Pub. He'd go in there the day he got his check. Swear to God, he'd spend his whole check on everybody. And he'd get broke the rest of the month. He just couldn't control himself. And he was a little bit of a blowhard, you know. He'd get drunk and loud, and he'd get tossed out of bars. I used to drive him home. He had an apartment on Van Ness. Had a little studio, maybe a one-bedroom on the first floor at about Turk. He'd be drunker than hell at the bar, and I'd drive him home, so I always knew where he lived. And after this thing with Ford, it really f***ed his mind up. Sipple was a broken guy after that. The whole thing worked him. The publicity of it all, and the fact that everyone knew he was a faggot, you know. He said to me a couple of times, I went to the Marine Corps and I got hurt, and now what am I known for? For being a faggot. And I'd say, no, you're not. You're known for saving the president's life. You won't be known for what you did in bed, for Christ's sake. But he would get drunk and he'd start bemoaning that. I'd sit there in the bar with him and I'd talk to him about it. Hey, man, it is what it is. But he was just down to nothing. This thing happened and it overcame him. It was too much for him to handle. And I think he got to feeling sorry for himself and his family. Just many a night I would sit in the bar with Bill Sipple, and he'd cry on your shoulder, and you'd say, okay, Sipple, it's time to go home. And then I'd drive him home. I remember it was raining. It was pouring rain. Bruce called me at my office over at the DA's office and said, Wayne, will you do a well-being check on Sipple for me? And I said, why? And he said, nobody's seen the dude. He hasn't been around for a while. So we go out there together, and it was raining, and I'm ringing the bell. He doesn't answer. I notice on his door there were these little stick'em things, post-its, and he had befriended this little old lady who lived next door. They kind of looked after each other, and she'd left all these notes. Bill, call me. I can't get a hold of you. So I rang the manager's bell, and there was a little Filipino guy. I showed him my badge, and I said, you got to let me in. And so he did. And the door opened, and I knew what was going on. It's the smell. It's a smell you never forget. It's a sickening, sweet smell. Bill was sitting in the chair. He was bloated. He was bloated out real big. He had a bottle of Jack Daniels sitting there. And the television was still on. The coroner told me he'd been dead about 10 days, as near as they could figure. God, I didn't know he was only 47. I thought he was older than that. Anyway, I got the guy to open the door for me. And the minute he did, I said, close it. And then I had to stand there and wait for the coroner. I remember it was over here at the Campbell Funeral Home on

0: Market Street. And then we buried him out in Goldgate National Cemetery in San Bruno. And I remember it was very small. The casket wasn't opened. The funeral was just, I mean, there were more media there than anything else, but I'd seen him buy drinks for more people than were at that funeral. He could have been buried in Arlington if they'd made an issue out of it. I mean, there he was, this national icon, a gay whatever, and there were just a few people out there for the funeral.
1: I believe in human life, and I think that this country stands for human values, including life and freedom. I'm first and foremost a human being who enjoys and respects life. I feel that a person's worth is determined by how he or she responds to the world in which they live, not on how or what or with whom a private life is shared. These are my words and they're my feelings. This is all I have to say on this subject. Thank you very much, ladies and gentlemen.

0: Hey, 2026, Latif here. A few extra notes to end on, because a few of the people in the story have passed away since we first released the episode. Daryl Lemke, the longtime LA Times reporter, died in 2020 at the age of 98. Our actor Gordon Pinsent, who read Wayne Friday's transcript at the end, he also passed away at the age of 92 in 2023. And last year, Sarah Jane Moore, the woman who tried to assassinate Ford, died at a nursing facility in Tennessee. She was 95.
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4: Each month, I battle one clever listener of the Sunday Magazine and one familiar CBC voice in a battle of brain games. 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
5: From CBC News, The World This Hour, I'm Mike Miles. International leaders are urging calm in the Middle East after Iran launched a wave of missiles at Israel. Those air raid sirens in Haifa Sunday. The Israeli military says its forces intercepted all the missiles, and there are no reports of damage or injuries from that attack. Iran says it launched the attack in retaliation for Israeli strikes on the suburbs of Lebanon's capital, Beirut. That's state media footage of Iranians celebrating in the streets as the missiles flew overhead. Tehran says the attack was meant as a warning to Israel. It says any retaliation or escalation in Lebanon will be met with a crushing response. Israeli Army Brigadier General Effi Defrin says Iran has made a grave mistake, adding that Israeli forces will continue to operate in Lebanon in response to attacks on northern Israel by the Iran-backed militant group Hezbollah. The IDF is saying it has struck back, hitting military targets in western and central Iran. And just seconds ago came word that air raid sirens are again sounding in Tel Aviv. In this country, Toronto police made several arrests Sunday as thousands gathered for their annual Walk with Israel fundraising march. There was heightened security for the event amid a recent rise in anti-Semitic incidents in the city. Saloni Bugra reports.
6: Those are attendees at this year's Walk with Israel, cheering and dancing for 4 kilometers starting at Temple Sinai in North York. Approximately 60,000 people paraded to show their support for Israel and the Jewish community. Omar Entebbe is an attendee from Israel.
7: The only way to fight hate is to love. That's what we're here to do, just to have fun, hug, dance, just love.
6: The rally comes amid increasing incidents of anti-Semitism. Recently, Toronto police made 4 more arrests related to 2 suspected hate-motivated assaults, which took place earlier this year. At the march, the counter-protesters also gathered nearby in the area and rallied against Israel's war efforts in the Middle East. Nick Sherbin is with the counter-protest.
8: I'm asking everybody to stand up for Palestine, stand up for Gaza, stand up for humanity.
6: A large police presence and a barricade separated the 2 groups. Police have made multiple arrests and will provide more information in the coming days. Saloni Bugra, CBC News, Toronto.
5: Philippines President Ferdinand Marcos Jr. is telling people to go to higher ground after an earthquake triggered tsunami waves as high as... That reaction as the Templars sent a building tumbling and crumbling. It's not clear if anyone's trapped, and so far there are no other reports of injuries. Waves as high as a meter hit some Philippines coast. The quake's magnitude has been revised downward to 7.8. For people hoping to visit friendly family or friends in Cuba, travel options are getting even more limited. All Canadian airlines are now pausing flights to Cuba indefinitely, and Visa and MasterCard can no longer be used because of U.S. sanctions. Lorinda Redekop has more on how this is impacting people here with ties to the economically isolated island nation.
9: Julio Fonseca worries about his elderly sister in Havana.
10: She was
9: at the brink of tears. She's been home for 2 days. No gas, no electricity.
10: He's with the Canadian Network on Cuba. The group brought together its members from across the country to meet in Toronto yesterday. The country is struggling with fuel shortages and long electricity outages. The power system outdated. Fonseca blames the U.S. tightening its embargo.
9: It is illegal to try to punish a population, to starve a whole population into submission.
10: The U.S. president says his target is the Cuban government. Mark Entwistle is a former Canadian ambassador to Cuba.
11: They're attempting to snuff the life out of the Cuban economy.
10: Some people are still flying from Canada to Cuba, but through a third country. Lorenda Radicomp, CBC News, Toronto.
12: And that is The World This Hour. For CBC News, I'm Mike Miles.
13: Now a quick look at your overnight forecast for the province. In Winnipeg, partly cloudy with a risk of thunderstorm and a low of 23. Mainly cloudy in Brandon with a good chance of thunderstorms and a low of 15. A few showers or thunderstorms and a low of 17 in Dauphin. Flin Flon, cloudy, showers and a risk of thunderstorm and a low of 16. Showers with a risk of thunderstorm in Thompson with a low of 16 degrees. And over in Churchill, a few clouds with showers and a low of 3 degrees.
4: Good evening, I'm Pia Chattopadhyay. This is an encore edition of the Sunday Magazine featuring the stories we first brought you Sunday morning. Canada's artificial intelligence strategy is here. First up, three real brains will process how well it positions us for the future. After that, from innovations like AI and social media, all the way back to mirrors and portraits, we'll chart how technology has long shaped our relationship with our own face. Also today, the FIFA World Cup kicks off in a handful of days, and the stakes couldn't be higher for gamblers. We'll explore the impact of sports betting on soccer and just about every other game that's played. And later on, there's no money on the line in this competition, just pride and ego, self-worth, you know, the little things. Yes, our monthly challenge, That's Puzzling, is back. So stick around to play along, because it all starts right now on the Sunday Magazine.

0: The plan promises artificial intelligence for all Canadians and a roadmap for how this country can compete in a world that is developing new technologies at breakneck speed. And to do so, the federal government has announced it is investing about $2 billion to make the plan that will impact everything from healthcare to the future of the job market work. But is this AI strategy the right plan? And how will it protect Canadian jobs and safety along the way? Benjamin Bergen is CEO of the Canadian Venture Capital and Private Equity Association. He is formerly the president of the Council of Canadian Innovators and was a member of the AI Strategy Task Force, which was made up of experts from industry, academia, and civil society to provide recommendations to the federal government. Michael Geist is a law professor at the University of Ottawa, and Paris Marks is a journalist and host of the podcast Tech Won't Save Us. Hi, everyone.
1: Hello.
2: Great to join you.
0: It's nice to have you all with us. Benjamin, let me begin with you. As I mentioned, you were involved in some of the consultations around this plan. What will be the long-term benefits of these government incentives for the industry?
3: So I think if you look at the actual strategy and what was outlined a couple of days ago, the real benefit that I think we're seeing right now is the government understands that actually ownership and scale are really critical for Canada. And what I, you know, more specifically mean by that is that by actually owning the technology firms that are creating solutions that Canadians end up using, ultimately we're able to generate wealth, prosperity, and increasingly we know sovereignty is tied to that. So from a sort of simplistic perspective, I think the positive side is that we're seeing an orientation really towards the right end goal, which is for Canadians to own more of the digital future that we're all going to be living in.
0: You mentioned the positive side. I imagine you have some negatives too. What are they from your perspective?
3: Well, look, I maybe leave that to the other two two panelists. Let's not have best be the enemy of the good here. There may be some challenges around thinking, you know, is it enough, money being allocated towards, the scaling up side of the strategy. But I'll probably let the other two panelists maybe dive into some more of the nitty gritty policy pieces or concerns around things like privacy and other areas. Okay. Having read Michael's piece recently.
0: Yeah, let's bring Michael in. Michael, when you look at this strategic plan, sort of overall, what stands out for you?
1: Well, in some ways, I don't think I'm quite as negative as Benjamin suggests. I mean, I think my view was that there was a fair amount that was good in here. I thought there were some really interesting policy choices. They focus on public AI, which I think actually does go directly to that notion of ensuring we've got greater competition beyond some of the larger players. I think the emphasis, and there is some emphasis on health data, it's part of where they're putting some of their money, I think makes a lot of sense. I think Canada has some real potential there. But it feels in some ways to me like a version one of a strategy, and the policy side, or at least the hard policy choices around things like privacy, around some of the online harms or safety related issues, much of those details are still to come. And so in some ways, we almost wait for a version 2.0 that might address with some greater specificity what the government has in mind.
0: Can I just pick up on something you said there, Michael? This is about health data, because I found it interesting the setting where the Prime Minister and the Minister in charge, Evan Solomon, made this announcement. It took place at a hospital here in Toronto. What does that setting tell us about Carney's approach to this? What's the message? There's always a message in the setting. What's the message here?
1: Oh, there was. And I think it is, in fact, that the government sees a real opportunity there. You know, we've got obviously a public health system with health data on 40 million people. That doesn't mean we're handing it over to large companies, but to the extent to which we can pick up on that notion of leveraging the data for ourselves and becoming leaders here, there are both economic opportunities and I think terrifically exciting opportunities from a true health perspective. And so in a world where there is, of course, some amount of criticism about AI, health in some ways represents one of the use cases that I think fits best for those that CAI is a tremendous opportunity for the future.
0: Okay, Paris, come on into the conversation. I think it's probably fair to say you're critical, or you make critique of the tech industry, especially when it comes to AI. So where did the government not do well or fail in this roadmap for the future of AI in our country?
2: Yeah, to me, it really sounds like a strategy that is trying to promote the industry's perspective on AI to Canadians, right? And you see that in the framing of their big piece on AI literacy, right? This notion that, you know, we're seeing these polls out of, say, Angus Reid, for example, that suggest 68% of Canadians do not want to see big data centers near their communities and want to see heavy regulation of AI, even if it slows development. And the government is kind of wading in there and essentially saying, you know, the issue is just that you don't understand AI, and now we need to spend a ton of public money to give you AI and to teach you how to use AI, and then you will see it's all well and good. And I'm not sure that's exactly where Canadians are, and that is really the problem with where they stand. And so, you know, it's an interesting strategy to see them start to lay out an idea of how they might approach the regulatory side of what they're doing with AI. But even again, I would say that is really lacking when we see, you know, the growing body of evidence and reporting on the issues that are coming up with this technology.
0: So when you heard Minister Solomon say about the AI strategy, here's what he said, quote, "It's not about being a cheerleader. It's not about throwing pitchforks either. It's about building a transparent, practical plan." Paris, you thought what?
2: I didn't exactly buy it. I think that we've seen a lot of cheerleading from this government when it comes to AI, right? And, you know, you mentioned the fact that they were at the hospital in Toronto to make this announcement. And it's kind of ironic to me that they did that, because just, I believe it was last month, we had the report from the Ontario Auditor General about how these AI scribes, you know, these AI tools to transcribe appointments were inserting inaccurate drug information, were hallucinating parts of the kind of conversations that doctors were having with their patients, and were wrong in like a really high percentage of cases. And so the existing implementations we're already seeing of this technology in the public sector are already having significant problems.
0: So one of the challenges, Michael, is as Paris laid out there, Canadians aren't like kind of vibe-wise into AI, at least not this, but they have lots of questions, lots of ignorance, lots of just where's this all going? And so one of the key things for a government to do is to be transparent about what its plan is. Is the minister being transparent about how transparent this strategy plan is?
1: Well, I mean, I think they've laid out, you know, in broad strokes what they have in mind. And on certain areas, there are obviously greater specifics, especially on some of the spending side. And I thought they were fairly detailed when it came to things like training and literacy, where we do have relatively high AI adoption amongst consumers. It's the business side where we haven't seen a significant adoption, which actually is an interesting disconnect a little bit between polls that suggest Canadians are deeply skeptical, but they're active users of AI at pretty high rates. But from a full transparency side, to me, this was a missed opportunity in terms of transparency of AI rather than transparency of their plans, because to me, that's basic table stakes, better understanding what goes into these large language models, how the algorithms are working, what their policies are when they're dealing with some of the harms that may arise. That's, to me, that would form the basis of what could have been, for example, an AI Transparency Act. And the government talks about transparency, and certainly it's moving in that direction, but it doesn't sort of move towards some of the specifics that I thought they might have. And I think in some ways was a missed opportunity, because that struck me as a relatively easy one to address many of the kinds of issues that have arisen in the space.
0: Hmm. Ben, so, go ahead.
3: Yep. Sorry. No.
0: To you anyways to ask you about what you think of what you just heard. So you go ahead.
3: Yeah. So I think, you know, policy cohesion is extremely obviously important for Canada. And I think both points brought on by Michael and Paris are valid. I think one of the challenges, though, that we have in this country, and that I think we're actually running into right now, is that it turns out domestic policy is now actually trade policy. And obviously with CUSMA being renegotiated or reviewed, however you want to frame it, we're actually running into now the consequences of the fact that we as Canadians have not been owners of the technology that we're using. Now, to be clear, I'm not for autarky and thinking that, you know, Canadians can only use Canadian technology. But because we don't have any sort of large players that are able to actually buttress or build up our capacity, we have actually find ourselves in an extremely vulnerable place where it turns out the domestic policies that we even want to implement get rebuffed in trade policy. So, you know, I would bring up things like the digital service tax, the online streaming act of, you know, 15% content, or the Online News Act. all policies right now, which are being challenged in the CUSMA renegotiation. And so if we take sort of the 10,000 foot perspective, I think the argument that I would really want to put out there is that unless we are actually owners of certain aspects of the technology that we as Canadians use, the types of transparency, the types of public policy that both Michael and Paris are bringing forward, which are critical, ultimately can be undermined at any trade agreement that occurs. And so the view that I think that's so positive about this document, and no, it's not perfect as a strategy, and yes, it could be strategy 1.0,

0: remember Canada's digital charter back in 2018 and 2019 that was announced by Minister Navdeep Bains. None of it talked about Canadians actually owning and controlling the universe with which they interact. And so that's where I ultimately see the positive piece. I don't think the comments from, you know, the two other panelists are negated. But at the end of the day, if you don't have ownership, you can't set the regulatory frameworks in order to protect Canadians.
1: Michael, let's talk more about that digital sovereignty piece. From your perspective, how well does this new plan protect Canadians from foreign companies, foreign governments messing with this country's AI systems? We've seen, I mean, everyone's seen now the concerns about big tech and our government trying to legislate late it, and it's not going so well. So how well does this plan protect us?
2: Well, I don't think it's gone well, not because of trade agreements, but because, frankly, it's been bad policy. And we had previously policies that were basically premised not on trying to constrain or put guardrails around certain kinds of behavior, but rather actually to permit much of that activity, but make them pay for it. It was all about making web giants pay. And with some of those rules, they've run afoul of some of our own trade obligations that we agreed to years ago. The challenge that we face with sovereignty is that ownership doesn't address the issue, respectfully. The reality is you can have all the cloud centers based in Canada that you like, but so long as the entities that own it have operations in the United States such that they're subject to U.S. jurisdiction or, quite frankly, jurisdiction of any other country, those countries are going to be able to assert jurisdiction over, for example, our data. There is no guarantees of sovereignty. And we should be clear, we do precisely the same thing. We've had Canadian courts assert jurisdiction over French data based on the fact that a French cloud provider had activities and services here in Canada. So globally, what we see taking place is countries say that location and ownership isn't enough. This, at the end of the day, if sovereignty is a legal concept, then you need to think about, well, what are the legal rules that you put into place to address some of the kinds of concerns that tend to arise?
1: What would those look like?
2: Well, that to me is fundamentally about, if we're talking about, let's say, the data piece, that's fundamentally about privacy. What you need to put into place are strong privacy rules that amount to what's known as a blocking statute, something that a foreign court will be more likely to take into account if there is an effort to access that data, Canadian data held in Canada, potentially by a Canadian company, but as long as it's got those U.S. assets, U.S. court says you're still subject to my jurisdiction. A blocking statute at least puts you in the game to be able to counter that. Think, for example, of Swiss banking laws as an example. But our privacy laws are woefully out of date. They're more than 25 years since they were last enacted and don't come close to meeting that kind of standard. So if you had a foreign court presented with an argument saying, well, don't require the disclosure, it runs contrary to Canadian privacy law, the court naturally is going to say, well, what are the consequences? And the answer is not much. And they're most likely to issue the order that someone's seeking to gain access to that data.
1: So, Pierce, where do you fit on this digital sovereignty notion of us not only having to have it, but it actually having to be effective? Like, what guardrails do we need?
3: Yeah, I feel like I'm between Ben and Michael on this one. I'm a big advocate of digital sovereignty, and I think the government needs to be doing a lot more to make sure that more of our tech capacity is actually within Canada, and that we're building that up. Maybe my question is whether this AI strategy is actually the right way to go about it, right? To me, I feel like as I was kind of reading the strategy and looking over it, I was worried that we were potentially kind of sovereignty washing some of the issues with generative AI as it currently stands, right? And even within the strategy, there's still going to be a big role for, say, the US tech companies and the US generative AI companies within this AI strategy. Sure, they're trying to do more with Canadian companies, and we're seeing that with data centers and, you know, their investment in AI companies as well. But, you know, there are a lot of issues with that technology, right? You know, coming from the implementations in the public sector to the things that the government outlined when it comes to privacy or the creation of deep fakes, but also the things that they didn't mention, right? Which is ACTRA has come out, you know, the kind of actors union, and talked about how there's nothing in there about copyright, which is a big problem because these AI companies, you know, took a load of copyrighted material without paying for it in order to train their models. But then, of course, you know, the broader potential social harms that we're seeing, right, with the way that people are using these technologies, the potential impact on cognition, you know, a broader range of harms that the government is not addressing in this. And so my question when it comes to sovereignty,

0: is more about, okay, yes, we should be doing more, you know, domestically, but does that mean that we should be adopting the same, you know, kind of orientation or perspective as Silicon Valley in developing the types of technologies that we are? Or should we be questioning whether these are actually the right technologies for Canadians, are delivering the benefits to Canadians that we would expect? Or should we be looking at doing tech development in a different way, again, with more public funding, you know, more of a public orientation than what we would traditionally see in this model? And the final thing I would say on that is it's kind of ironic that this strategy came out this week when in the past 2 weeks, we've had a number of stories about companies, you know, particularly in the US, actually pulling back on their AI spending and being worried that they're spending too much on AI because they are not seeing the returns that that you would expect from all of that spending.
1: Okay. I don't have a lot of time with the three of you, but I want to introduce one more aspect to this plan into our conversation. And this has to do with jobs. So Benjamin, the government has said, you know, the plan will create up to 250,000 new jobs through AI adoption by 2031. This is a big concern for all Canadians, no matter what work they do. Is AI going to take over my job? Am I going to have a job? What's my job going to look like? So it's nice, the 250,000 new jobs through AI adoption, but are these front-end jobs? In other words, when you build a pipeline, most of the jobs are on the front end, but to run a pipeline doesn't take as many people. What are these kinds of jobs that this is going to create?
2: Yeah, so I think the way that I would sort of position this is that, you know, we as a country have often been really focused on sort of national job strategies and not around wealth and prosperity creation. And sort of the example that I will give you is really around, let's say, an area like auto in southwestern Ontario, where governments have often committed, you know, hundreds of millions, you know, billions of dollars towards the auto sector for a job strategy towards companies like Toyota or other firms. And at the end of the day, those jobs are not actually secure because they're based off of the support of foreign multinationals. And so where I think this strategy gets elements of this more correct is that it's putting Canadian ownership at the center of the strategy on scaling. And so the jobs that are being created by hopefully Canadian headquartered companies. And when you look at economic data, when you look at how often, you know, layoffs or firings or efficiencies are often created, it's often outside of the hub country. And so for us, the way that we're looking at the ability to scale, I think the types of jobs that are going to be created, hopefully A, have, you know, more stickiness in terms of how they're being landed, and B, being higher up levels of things like you know, management and senior roles where decisions are actually being made in Canada by these firms. And so ultimately, you know, if as William Blake would say, execution is the chariot of genius, and we arrive at good execution, then the goal will be for, you know, more senior, more high paying jobs that are actually headquartered here in Canada.
1: Okay, Michael, I'll give you the last word. How should Canadian workers be looking at this plan?
3: Well, I think they should recognize that this is coming whether we want it or not. And I think it's better to have an engaged in government than not on these issues. We have some choices. We have the ability, I think, to set some of the frameworks that will hopefully position us for a leadership position longer term. But the government's guessing in terms of what the ultimate economic impact is going to be. It is basically trying to say, hey, we're going to put some dollars in to try to position us as a leader, and we're going to develop the policies to try to create frameworks that put us there. Whether they've done that or not, as I suggest, I think there's elements there that I think that are moving us in the right direction, but there's still too much, or at least a lot, to be determined.
1: We will leave it there for now. No doubt we'll be talking again in the future. Thank you to all three of you.
3: Thanks for having us.
1: Benjamin Bergen is CEO of the Canadian Venture Capital and Private Equity Association. Michael Geist is a law professor at the University of Ottawa. And Paris Marks is a journalist and host of the podcast Tech Won't Save Us.

I'm Pia Chattopadhyay. You're listening to the Sunday Magazine on CBC Radio and streaming live on the CBC News app. You can also listen on demand via CBC Listen or wherever you get your podcasts. So many of you have likely heard about the term looks maxing, the idea that you can optimize how attractive you are with different tools. Some things are mild, skincare and fitness, others more intrusive.

0: intrusive, like surgery or drugs. And then there's the extreme, like hitting your face with a hammer. It may sound like a wild new frontier in self-improvement, but Faye-bound Alberti says looks maxing is just the latest way that technology is reshaping our relationship with our faces and therefore with ourselves. Faye's a historian and founder of the Center for Technology and the Body at King's College London. She has a new book out. It is called The Face, A Cultural History. Faye, it's so nice to see your face.
1: Hello, lovely to see you too.
0: It's weird, huh? We always are seeing each other's faces so much these days. We spend so much time now with mirrors and screens everywhere doing that. And I think there's exceptions to this, but they're very small, that while we're looking at our faces, whether that be in screens or mirrors, we're also critiquing them. Why are we humans so focused on our imperfections?
1: Yeah, I think most of us do critique our own faces, and it's because the face has come to mean so much about ourselves. We use the face as a shorthand for everything about a person: their age, their gender, their ethnicity, you know, what kind of background they have, how rich they are, how much they take care of themselves, but also these kind of much older problematic ideas about physiognomy. So we think we can tell whether a person is moral or reliable or trustworthy. And these ideas date all the way back to the classical world, but were you know, refound in the Renaissance, refound by the Victorians. And now they still find their way into job recruitment and criminal sentencing, even though they have no basis in fact. So I think it's kind of inevitable that in that context, combined with, as you say, faces being everywhere in the digital age, and this post-1950s drive towards looking a certain way, it's really inevitable that we all look at ourselves and find ourselves wanting.
0: So as you say, this relationship with our face dates back to Victorian times, hundreds of years before that even. Historically, obviously, that's a large range of time, but what has the face meant to humans?
1: My argument in The Face is that actually it's only really been identified with an individual person. So an individual face being an individual person, that's really modern. So it's only really been post-Renaissance in terms of thinking about individuality, and unbelievably, since the First World War, and thinking about your passport has to have a face in that says who you are. Historically, it's meant all kinds of things that are about emotional reading and reading of hierarchies and reading of race and ethnicity. But the exact meanings that we have depend on a range of other things to do with society and politics and economics. And they're not actually anything to do with the face itself, but the meanings we put on it.
0: And so you use this term facehood, and I want you to just tell us what that is and how it is different from this idea of selfhood.
1: Yeah, so I use the word facehood to describe the process by which historically the face has become such a symbol of who we are. And this is a process that starts in the Renaissance with the development of individualized portraiture that we see carry on all through history from 18th century, when we suddenly care about our appearance a lot more. And it's inevitable because society is urbanized. We see many more people than ever before. We have to make judgments quite quickly based on strangers. And so increasingly, we now live in an age of facehood where it is taken for granted that our faces are our identity, where it could have been anything else. I mean, there was a period in the Victorian time where people were talking about using gait, you know, the way that we move, the way that we walk, or perhaps measuring the length of our forearm, even fingerprinting. I know, even fingerprinting became a viable alternative for the colonies. So I think the most important thing is it was about being able to know who a person was really quickly by looking at them, and then that same process being used to define what kind of person they were. So, you know, especially in terms of racialized ideas about what constitutes hierarchies of people, the Victorians cared about classifying people and things and parts of nature more than anything else. And so we're still living in that kind of post-Victorian age.
0: Can we go back even further to talk about one of the most rudimentary kind of technologies that changed our relationship with the face? This is the mirror. You know, I was speaking to classicist Mary Beard a couple of weeks ago on the show, and she was talking about, you know, sort of the advent of the mirror. People used to look at their faces in the pond, so they didn't really even have a sense of what they look like. And the mirror changed everything. So from your research, from your expertise, how big of a deal was the advent of the mirror and how people perceive themselves literally and figuratively?
1: I think it's fundamental, because if you think about the fact that for most of history,

0: Nobody saw their own faces. You would have had a very different way of being in the world. It's like now when we're on Zoom, there's a temptation often to look at ourselves and check ourselves out. That's not how we engage with people in the real world, is it? We're not really looking at ourselves. And it's only really from late 16th, early 17th century that mirrors started to be beyond the grasp of anybody except the wealthy. Of course, the ancient Egyptians used obsidian mirrors, and there were mirrors for the real elite. With the 18th century, that's when you see the major take-up of mirrors, because you have cosmetics being used extensively for the first time, people caring about fashion, tweaking their eyebrows, doing their lipstick. You know, both genders cared about appearance in a new way. And then in the 19th century, we have the mass industrialized production of mirrors, so they became accessible for the first time. And really, we've not stopped, because everything is a mirror nowadays. We are surrounded by mirrors. You know, the camera is a form of mirror, sort of fixed mirror. Social media is a mirror of society. They are everywhere. And I think that that constant form of self-scrutiny, of what, looking at how we look and comparing ourselves to others, I mean, that has, I think, fundamentally changed who we are as people, as well as the way we interact with other people.
1: Okay, so that's how we've come to historically understand our face. The question now is, what are the historical roots behind us trying to change our faces? How did that emerge?
0: It's always been the case that nobles and elite would have adorned themselves in particular ways. But cosmetics as we know them and changing it only really came about from the 18th century. And the widespread use of cosmetics is increasingly very modern. And the ways in which you look at young people now, like really young people learning how to contour and shape their faces and radically transform their face, it made me laugh, because I was thinking about my daughter who was doing this from about 15 years old. And I think when I was 15 years old, I was just hanging out in pharmacies using whatever kind of bright purple eyeshadow that was available. People are much more skilled at cosmetics from an early age, but it's partly because of this constant reflecting mirror of social media. And of course, when it comes to more permanent changes, they lie in the post-1950s expansion of cosmetic surgery. And the emergence of things like the cinema, where you see these huge faces for the first time looking perfect. Like it's Marilyn Monroe's birthday. What if she would have been 100 on the 1st of June? And you imagine those kind of, for the first time, seeing that beautiful face, the sort of emotional lips, and all of the ways in which the perfection of beauty was commodified by Hollywood suddenly became accessible to people, because there was an expansion in cosmetic surgery as part of reconstructive surgery after the wars. And suddenly from the 1950s, you have highly skilled reconstructive surgeons who can transform a person's face in the same way they used to save a face that had been obliterated by a shotgun. Now they could transform a face and make somebody look like Marilyn Monroe. So you have all these skills available, and increasingly a consumer culture that's saying you'll be really happy if you look this way. And as a sort of development of the mind sciences that identifies things like self-esteem as being linked to appearance. So there becomes a kind of logic that we can make this change. Everybody must want this change, and you'll feel better if you do.
1: Let's talk more about that, because social media, I mean, has been around for a number of years now, but really sort of collectively our usage of it and our use of things like Zoom, that's how you and I are seeing each other today, really was accelerated during the pandemic when we were all cooped up in our houses, not allowed to go out, so on and so forth. Tell me more about that beyond what I've just said, that how much of an accelerator was the pandemic in terms of our obsession of how we look?
0: Yeah, I think it was very important for a number of reasons. And of course, although we've had social media now for longer, it's only really 2010 onwards with Instagram that you get the visible social media. So it's all about, and it's all literally like Zoom is just all about this. And no reference to the rest of our bodies. In the pandemic, there was two things really. One was that we all wore masks, so we couldn't see our faces. And interestingly, people who have visible facial difference or, technically disfigured, they talked about the liberation of being able to wander around. They weren't stared at because people just talked to them like normal people. But then, of course, what happens is when it snaps back, there's that kind of realization that actually we all really care what people look like, and all of the anxiety that goes along with that. But what's important here is that the emergence of things like Zoom and Teams for these online meetings really focused attention on our face in a way that hadn't been, the case in work settings or, play settings before that. And the more we look at ourselves online, of course, the more we pick on the things that are wrong.

0: with us, or we perceive to be wrong with us. I have a good friend who during Zoom said, oh my God, I suddenly realized how big my nose was. She does not have a big nose, but in the context of this small screen, all she could think about was her nose.
1: You describe a phenomenon called Zoom dysmorphia that developed during the pandemic. What exactly is that?
0: Yeah, so this is where people get fixated that there's something wrong about their face in particular, like their nose is too big or their chin is too chubby, or it's a very particular real thing. And so it gave rise post-pandemic, as soon as people could get to have cosmetic surgery, you know, many of them signed up. And so it's a recognised trend, as is the sort of recognised trend that is we're seeing. You started off by talking about looks maxing, which is this desire to make ourselves the best we can look, because it's not just an option available to us, it's an expectation available to us. It's something that we know we have to look good to get ahead, and all of that sort of language that we very much take for granted. And what strikes me is that often young men who do not have the resources to have fillers done or have a chin tuck or a chin implant, it's all about big chins, you know, masculinity and virility. I mean, those kids, you can see why they end up spending much too much time on their own in bedrooms, disconnected, lacking that sense of community. So I do feel that to a large degree, the current rise is a staggering rise of cosmetic surgery rates post-pandemic in particular, reflects some sort of social disconnect, some sort of sense that we're all looking for love and acceptance and community that we're not finding in order for that to happen. Because the reality is that when people have intervention after intervention, it does not make them happier, which isn't a judgment about people who have the surgery or those doing the surgery. It's a recognition that usually the kind of the Zoom dysmorphia or the kind of the thing that we're really concerned about isn't the true thing that's at the heart of our unhappiness.
1: If you're just joining us, I'm Pia Chattopadhyay, and I'm speaking with historian Faye Bound-Alberti about how technology has shaped our relationship with our own faces over time and the new ways that's all playing out today. You know, there are people listening saying, well, I would never do that. And I don't spend my time on social media. And I'm not influenced by the latest influencer because I'm not involved in that world or whatever Kim Kardashian or her sisters do. So they think they like live in this world outside of this influence culture. What do you say to them?
0: Well, I think it's very easy to look at what other people do, particularly young people, in terms of the looks maxing culture and think, oh, that's very strange, I'd never do it. But we do look at celebrity magazines and think, oh, you know, Demi Moore, oh, is she looking older? Oh, is she looking younger? And maybe I should do that. And I think by inhabiting this society, whether or not we would choose cosmetic surgery, we are still part of this process by which we make judgments about people based on what we look like. And there's a drive towards youthification and an obsession with looking young that affects us all, I think. Those of us who have resting bitch face and are very aware of that as we get older, recognise that we are treated by people in a particular way based on how we look like. And if I am often very aware of, you know, the sort of ageing signs in the mirror, even when I am not somebody that would go for a facelift like Kris Jenner, even if I could afford it with $50,000 or whatever that was. The fact is that we're all kind of, to some degree, influenced by that sense of, do we measure up? Mm. And if people aren't, then I want to know the secret. Let me know it, because I think it's really hard not to be.
1: Want to make a note, your RBF is just fine. You don't have one. I'm looking at you. I'm here to tell our listeners who can't see you. And you have a lovely, lovely smile. So there you go.
0: Thank you.
1: Okay, but here's the thing, Faye, predating all this modern technology and computers and stuff, if I went out into the world, which I did, and I ran into you and you said, oh, you look great. You've got great lipstick on. Oh, your eyes look great. I would mentally take note and try to replicate that anyway, right? Like I would come home and think, oh, what did I do? Did I put my mascara on differently? Whatever. So we live in a culture of optimizing things, but we've always sort of lived in that culture, haven't we?
0: Yeah, no, I think that's true. We have always lived in that culture. What is different now is partly just the range of material objects and technologies and focuses on the face as a way of enhancing ourselves and looking better. So it's so much emphasis is placed on our face as never before. And it's also the fact that there are so many technologies that are interested in how we look. So to some extent, yes, of course, in terms of our relationships with others, our desire to succeed in the world, all of it, there will be an element of self-consciousness based on how we're coming across. Now, though, more than ever before, there is a fixation on the physical ways that we measure up. And I think that that is something that is, it's both new and I think it's illuminating in terms of broader issues such as loneliness and mental health and the other signs of kind of disaffection or discomfort or even disease that we find at this level of a sort of post-industrial society where we're constantly looking for the new thing or to acquire or buy something that might make us feel better when there's something wrong with structures and systems.
1: Okay, so it's not just about measuring up, though. It's about measuring. And what I mean by that is you mentioned having a passport photo, which we've had for a long time. But now I use my face to unlock my phone, to verify that I'm not a bot when I'm going to buy tickets or something like that. When I cross borders, you know, they're taking photos of me at the customs booth there. To what extent have those uses of technology just been identifiers of who we are? How has that changed how we think of ourselves?
0: Yeah, I think, well, it has massively changed. I mean, the implementation post the first passports that had that very particular image of the face, because prior to that, people might have had a photograph, but it would be them, you know, at a piano gathering or with dinner with friends or much more about the person. This reduction of personhood to a small part of their body became automatically used and rolled out, especially actually since 9/11 terror attacks in London, in the US, sorry, as a way of knowing who people are and knowing who the enemy was. It's a language of inclusion and exclusion that forms part of this broader history of measuring the face. And I think why this matters is that we are so used to just giving away face data as part of who we are. We do it all the time. I notice young people in particular, they want to look exactly as they would have looked as a 17th century wench, or here's how I would have looked if I was a soldier. And they just do it without thinking. And our data is constantly being collected. And the problem, of course, with all of this emphasis on facial data is that we know that we make mistakes. If you think about the way that facial recognition systems have been rolled out, we know that that is predicated against women and against people of colour. So we have many errors in who's arrested and who's accused of crimes based on misleading facial recognition system technologies. And yet that is just being rolled out through police forces in the UK and with very little thought of the legislation or the regulation around that. And I think that's part of just our relaxation into the kind of normalisation of the idea that the face is the person, it can't make mistakes, it's necessary. I do wonder what is going to happen to all of that data. And we end up with data sets that nobody controls who owns it. Nobody controls what's done with that data. It's collected without even noticing. I think there are some genuine privacy issues here.
1: The new frontier, of course, is AI. We were talking about AI earlier on our show as Canada unveils its new strategy. I can turn myself into a wench or a soldier simply by using AI. You are deeply concerned about the impact of AI as it pertains to our faces. So walk me through that.
0: Well, what I'm concerned about is the ways in which there are errors in sentencing and errors in justice and errors in organising people based on the presumption that we are reducible to our faces. I think it's fascinating that what we are seeing are a range of technologies that are offsetting that. So we have technologies now where people are using cosmetics to kind of resist. There's something called Dazzle, which is, you know, cosmetics and increasingly app technologies that are designed to deflect facial recognition technologies. So every time there is an advance in one form of technology, there is an advance on another. There's a sort of push and pull. And I find this very interesting too, not just in thinking about where we will end up with facial recognition technologies or deep fakes or any of these kind of like quite threatening modes of representation to actually who we are as human beings. Every time there's a backlash, in terms of if you think about the ways in which the desire to have a thin body was met with a backlash and the desire to celebrate fatness. We're having the same thing in the representation of the face as a kind of set of lines and proportions that can be captured. I'm kind of curious where this is going to go in terms of AI, because On the one hand, we have people going with AI to their surgeons, their cosmetic surgeons, and say, make me look like this. And on the other hand, you have people increasingly resisting this by saying, well, I'm not going to use filters. I'm going to look how I look. And there's this, I think, a really healthy desire to just look unfiltered and raw, and there's a kind of a collective

0: active uglification, which is just saying, no, I'm not doing it. And it's highlighting something I think much more kind of human and individualistic. And that back and forth is part and parcel of how technologies are always utilized in culture. It's just that we're seeing it in live action as it happens with these facial recognition technologies, just because the speed of change is so fast.
1: If I'm hearing you correctly, your advice is the next time I or anyone else, except for these exceptions that we mentioned at the very beginning, that most of us who don't like our faces in some way or another. So the next time I'm on Zoom with you or anyone else, look in a mirror, look at my photo. Your reminder to us is?
0: I think it's to be kind to ourselves, because I'm quite fortunate, I think, because I have prosopagnosia, which is for face blindness. And what that means is I don't actually remember faces. I remember people, but I remember them in a different way. I remember them because of their voice, because of the way that they move, because of their hair, whole range of different things. So I never really think about the face in the same way. So that is actually quite liberating, because it means that I've never judged or worried about my face, except that I could tell it's getting older. Now I'm starting to see it. But I think there's also, I think, having spent a lot of time with people who've had really serious facial injuries, and, you know, I've wandered around wards with people who have no faces at all, what I would say is that it takes a second of perhaps shock, and then you move beyond that and you see the person. And so much of our focus on human interaction at the moment, particularly through the digital world or the mirror or the screen, is thinking about ourselves as a face first and foremost, whereas once that's worn off, it's the person that we're interested in. It's how somebody laughs. It's how they move. It's the whole being. And I think it's really important for us to remember that actually nobody really scrutinizes ourselves the way that we do. And if they do, we shouldn't be friends with them anyway. Just be nicer to ourselves.
1: Fair enough. It has been really fascinating to listen to you, and I appreciate you so much making time for us. Thanks, Faye.
0: Thank you. It's been a real pleasure.
1: Faye Vound-Alberti is a historian and founder of the Centre for Technology and the Body at King's College London. Her new book is called The Face, A Cultural History.

0: From his 2023 album, Something to Give Each Other, that's Troy Sivan with One of Your Girls. I'm Pia Chattopadhyay. 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The biggest sporting event in the world kicks off on Thursday, and for the first time ever, Canada is one of the host countries of the FIFA World Cup, with games in both Toronto and Vancouver. Now, here's one sure bet about this tournament. It is well on its way to shattering records and become the biggest gambling event in history. Sociologist and author Dara McGee has a new book out. It is called Imitation Games, How Gambling Hijacks Sports. Dara, good morning. It's nice to have you here in our studio.
1: Good morning. It's a pleasure to be here.
0: So this World Cup is going to be an enormous gambling event. Give us a sense of the scale we're talking about.
1: Yeah, it's on a scale that we've not even seen with a World Cup before, in the sense that this is expanded. So it's expanded to 104 matches. We're no longer talking even about a 3-week, 1-month kind of window. We're talking about 6 weeks. Yes. And so more than ever, the World Cup is the biggest football festival going, and the gambling firms know that. You know, this is 6 weeks of, some days have four games, so you're going unbroken kind of from, you know, midday onwards right through into the evening. And so it's a dream for gambling firms.
0: And is the fact that this is being held in North America adding to the enormity of the gambling? Because we have a growing, thriving, robust sports betting market here.
1: Yeah, absolutely. And that is, when I say that this will shatter records, that factors into this. You know, never before have we had the US and Canada where sports betting is legalized and growing at the rate that it is. And that guarantees absolutely record revenues and adds a different dimension to all this. You know, gambling will be visible in public space here in Canada and across the US in a way that it just never was before. So it adds to it for sure.
0: Okay, so you placed your first sports bet when you were 18. This is back in 2002, to date you there.
1: Thank you.
0: It's a Saturday morning when you do this. What happened? Like, what are the circumstances of you placing that first bet?
1: Yeah, I lay out early on in the book really kind of what the analog age looks like for an 18-year-old at the time, you know, and that's, you know, studying kind of form in the morning, getting on your bike and having to actually go to a physical space. For me, that was leaving the farm, cycling 5 kilometers into the local village to a bookmaker that knew my family. And hence kind of had some degree of human connection. Yes, I had physical currency in my pocket, a fiver. I walked into the betting shop and I had to kind of interact with another human being. Yes, and hand over my fiver and place a bet basically that was on kind of the outcome of a series of games. And so there was an element of modernity to what I was doing. In the UK, it's known as an accumulator, or in Ireland. And so basically that is a series of bets across the weekend's games. But that was drawn out across a weekend. It was still on the outcome of games. And then I'd jump back on my bike, cycle the 5 kilometers home. And so there was this kind of discontinuous dimension to it all, in the sense that I wasn't kind of locked in. There was nothing particularly immersive about it. Yes, spatially and temporally, I was kind of separated from the gambling and went back to the business of fandom for the rest of the weekend.
0: I mean, the other thing that stands out for me when you're telling that story is that you had to put more effort into it. In other words, you had to get on your bike and pedal down to the local shopkeeper, say hello to him, make some conversation, and then place a bet. Now you just got to sit in front of your computer.
1: Yeah, absolutely. What you're referring to there is friction. Yes, a kind of a degree of friction that we don't have any longer. Yeah, you know, when I talk about what the industry has become, that's exactly what I'm getting at, is this vast technological revolution that is profoundly altered what it means to bet on sports. And of course, you know, what I'm referring to there is something that's much more immersive, something that is virtually on the road in, frictionless. Mm. Yes, it's available 24/7. It's generally in your pocket. And, you know, that's before even talking about kind of the expansion of sports betting markets, you know, which has happened at the same time.
0: All right, we'll need to put this conversation on hold to take a break. For the CBC News, I'm Pia Chattopadhyay. The Sunday Magazine's back in 6 minutes.

0: Hi again, I'm Pia Chattopadhyay. Welcome back to an encore edition of the Sunday Magazine, featuring the stories we first brought you Sunday morning on CBC Radio, Sirius XM 169, as well as on the CBC Listen app. Still to come, new month, new challenges, new competition. Yes, our Battle of the Brain Games, That's Puzzling, is back. I'll be squaring off against a clever listener and Chris Glover, the new host of Metro Morning. That's CBC Toronto's local morning radio show. But right now, let's return to my conversation with Dara McGee about the effect of online gambling on sports. You're a guy who's placed a bet. Maybe you placed more along the way. You are a lifelong soccer fan. You are an accomplished player as well. You captained the University of Toronto's Varsity Blues soccer team while you were doing your doctorate here in our country. Why those all those ingredients? Like, why did you, as a sociologist, say, I want to look into sports betting?
1: Yeah, there's two aspects to that. And I find myself talking a lot about Canada and the UK and Irish media over the last 10 days. And that's because I moved here in 2010. I spent, you know, 5 great years here. And I left a British and Irish context that was deregulating gambling at the time. And of course, you know, at a time where the advent of the smartphone is about to change everything for a new generation anyway. And I spent 5 years here where gambling isn't visible in public space, you know, bar a trip to Woodbine Racecourse or a kind of couple of trips to Niagara Falls. I didn't see gambling really in my everyday life. And I certainly didn't think about gambling in relation to sport. And the reason I talk a lot about this is with each progressive trip home for kind of Christmas or holidays in the summer, I

0: could see things were changing quite profoundly for friends and family at home. You know, you'd go along to the local pub and friends and kind of punters in the pub would be suddenly talking about odds and offers and things were changing in front of my eyes. And I thought about that a lot more because I was living in a Canadian context that was free of all that. And so I come to gambling in many ways because of my intellectual time in Canada. But also when I left Canada, I was seeing a very, very different British and Irish context. And I guess as a fan, that concerned me. And as an intellectual, that stimulated me, you know, trying to make sense of what was happening to this industry. And I guess I'm asked a lot, you know, is this book anti-gambling? And in many ways, it's not. It's pro-sport, yes. And it's an attempt to understand what's happened over two decades, not just in the gambling and sports industry, but to our entire lives. The smartphone is the operating system to our lives today. The Silicon Valley, the big giants of the Silicon Valley profoundly changed how we live our lives. And all of that from social media, data science, surveillance capitalism, that is what alters all of this on a technological level.
1: So what you saw when you went back to Ireland so many years ago, now if you come to a pub in Canada, you're going to hear the same kinds of conversations. People are talking about odds and bets. If you're at a sports bar, you hear it all the time. So as I understand it, Dara, basically governments were watching tons of money go to offshore gambling websites. They said, hey, we want a piece of that. They want part of the money. Let's have it stay in our own jurisdiction in the form of taxes. So they legalized it. How has that worked out for Canadian governments?
0: Well, quite well, if you think in economic terms, yes. They are reaping vast amounts of money. I believe it's $2 billion since April 2022, yes. And so once you open the gates to regulated gambling and you have those revenue streams coming into the province, it's very hard to convince legislators that of anything else, frankly. And so if you look at it in simply economic, narrow economic terms, then it's working very well. However, one thing, you know, if you look from a public health perspective at all this, that £2 billion is generally vastly outweighed by the net cost of gambling on a society. That is its impact on the healthcare system. That's its impact on kind of people's well-being, on broken families, bankruptcies, financial kind of sustainability of a new generation of young people. And so when you actually tally all this up, the counter to state regulators is that $2 billion is vastly dwarfed by the cost of all this.
1: So these are similar themes and conversations we had when we brought video lottery terminals much earlier in my career. I did a lot of stories on those coming into local pubs and stuff in different jurisdictions in the country. And that was the argument that, look, this is going to cost governments more in public health and the risks to individuals of gambling than it's worth. Why do you think governments still do it then?
0: Because we are in a moment where governments are generally driven by big business. Yes, the gambling lobby, to take but one of big corporate lobbies, is extremely powerful and extremely sophisticated. And I think you probably have to look south to really understand how it plays out here. You know, the kind of deregulation of gambling across, or sports gambling across the US, was a lobbying success story, you know, and there's been brilliant investigative pieces done on kind of how that played out. And there's no question that that political, that lobbying playbook was exported north and adapted and used here to kind of convince regulators in Ontario in particular that this was, you know, a positive thing. And of course, yeah, the illegal, the offshore dimension is the ultimate argument and all that.
1: Tell me more about the US context, because I'm not familiar with that and how that sort of emerged here.
0: Yeah, I mean, the US is an extraordinary pivot, arguably the biggest pivot from sport kind of we've ever seen, in the sense that for 50, 60 years, you know, the watchword across America was integrity when it came to the relationship between gambling and sport. This idea that the infusion, the intrusion of gambling into sport would indeed corrupt sport in ways that you would begin to see quite quickly. That is kind of insider information, fans being harmed, fans turning on their own kind of heroes in many ways. And that's all played out very, very quickly. And so the US is a story of kind of the industry's, a Supreme Court ruling in 2018 kind of opens the gates. And since then, what we'd seen in the UK and Ireland across 20 or 30 years has happened in less than a decade. The market has grown exponentially. We have seen kind of, yeah, the intrusion into public space on a level that, you know, even Britons can't kind of get their head around. This is a hold my beer moment in many ways. There was kind of a, you know, there's a sense

0: the gambling intrusion in sport was a bit of a slow boil in the UK. And we've just not seen that across North America now. It's escalated so quickly. I guess the positive take on that is so has public concern about the issues.
1: Okay, so we're here in Ontario. I watch a lot of sports on television. And there isn't a sporting event that I watch that doesn't have gambling ads in them all the time. I don't bet three. I don't even want to name them, but they're there all the time. They're so ubiquitous. I'm going to ask you about something that I hear about that I don't actually fully understand. They do something called in-game betting, which I don't need you to try and encourage me to gamble, but I want to understand it and how you're studying it. This is a massive way that a lot of people experience sporting events today. What is in-game betting?
0: So the bet that you asked me, well, that I placed when I was 18, yes, probably the key dimension I'd flag there is it wasn't just discontinuous, but it was a bet on the outcome of a series of games. Yes, that meant that I had to get on with the kind of natural rhythms of fandom after staking that bet. If it was you and I, we'd probably go to the game, we might get a drink, and we would then go on to enjoy the natural highs, the lows, the emotions, the kind of tensions of the game in a kind of very human way. That profoundly changes due to a pioneering product that emerges in the UK kind of at the turn of the century, in the UK known as in-play betting, now kind of known here as in-game or indeed micro-betting. And the way I'd explain that to your listeners is if you consider kind of my bet was on the outcome of a single game, and so it was a single bet. Each sport and event was in essence one gambling event, yes? Mm. In-game or in-play carves up a single event into hundreds if not thousands of micro-events.
1: So I'm betting that this player might do this. This is how many points might be scored. This team might win by this much, the margins.
0: Precisely. Much like a casino slot machine, it locks in a fan into this immersive, kind of very impulsive state of engagement with the game. And of course, it shifts attitudes towards the game. Yes, you're no longer perhaps interested in how your team's doing, or indeed kind of the natural, to be idealistic about all this, the natural beauty of sport on its own merit. You are suddenly more interested in this rapid fire series of bets that you're staking.
1: Yeah, this is the part that sounds like weird to me. There are deep concerns about the actual game, but this is the weird thing. So, like, I love baseball and basketball, and I just want to watch the game and root for my people. That's what I want to do. I want to sit on the couch and root for them. It seems kind of like, as a fan, that's sort of, I don't know, maybe these are too big words, but morally wrong to be cheering for your favorite player or your favorite team to maybe not do so well.
0: Well, whether it's moral or not is something I guess I grapple with in the book, but certainly it's culturally concerning. Yes, we, you know, without being kind of overly idealistic about what sport is, we do, you know, Canadian culture, Irish, British culture, we do invest a great deal of cultural cachet in what sport does for our young people. We ultimately see it as a social good. Yes, we love our sports, and fandom is something that we generally celebrate. But there's no question that when you start staking bets, particularly when you move into in-game betting, the kind of motivations around your fandom mutate. Yes, there's no question that in the book I talk about a denaturing fandom. Yes, it's in the title there, Imitation Games. This is the equivalent of a casino slot machine from Las Vegas fused with the passion and kind of live drama of sport, everything we're just talking about there. And when you fuse those two elements, you not only kind of create an addictive alchemy and a more impulsive kind of game state, but you know, at a very mundane level, you denature what fandom is. Yes, I have so many fans who will tell me, I wish I could go back to the kind of little boy or little girl that just enjoyed it on its own merit. Oh. I would hear the music of Monday night football or hockey coming on and be excited for that. It denatures those aspects.
1: If you're just joining us, I'm Pia Chattopadhyay, and I'm joined by Dara McGee. Dara's a sociologist who has a new book out. It's all about sports betting. It's called Imitation Games, How Gambling Hijacked Sports. Okay, so Dara, we talked about like what government's interest in this is. What is the interest of sports team or networks that broadcast these games? Like, why are they okay being associated with online gaming sites? We see like really famous players doing ads or famous broadcasters doing ads for these gambling sites.
0: Yeah, one aspect I try also to trace in the book is this isn't just about a big bad gambling industry. Yes, this has been in so many ways a symbiotic relationship. Sport was only too happy to open the gates. And I guess, you know, in the book, I trace this kind of commercial metamorphosis of

0: is growing. Then we see the kind of legalization of sports gambling, and we see this merging of the two industries. That's when things really kind of begin to kick on at another level. And of course, you've referred not just to the relationship between fan and team there, but of course, athletes, heroes, yes? And one, I guess, one aspect the book is probably particularly critical of is this idea that it is morally, let's go to morality there, that it is morally appropriate for Wayne Gretzky, Connor McDavid, Austin Matthews, or indeed Drake, to endorse an industry that for centuries we understood to be a known addictive industry, yes? An industry that carries a risk to young people, and to consider, because they're national icons, yes, in sport and beyond. And what that does is it not only legitimates gambling for a new generation, in many ways it suggests that it's something desirable, yes? And we know enough about kind of the epistemic power of these figures to know that admiration often leads to emulation.
1: So if we talk about the public health harms some more, as you said, look, there's, on an individual level, like real money loss, there's real lives wrecked, there's real mental health challenges with all of this. Just on that last point, the rate of young men contacting Ontario's mental health helpline for gambling-related problems is up 300% since this province opened up the private online betting market. So we know there are real concerns and real harms. There is always that message, I don't know, it says like gambling responsibly or something like that in the marketing of sports and betting. You have to be over 18, please gamble responsibly. How effective and responsive is that kind of message?
0: It's the most effective word in the corporate playbook, responsibility. Because what it does at every turn is it individualizes any harm that occurs. Yes, this is not unique to gambling. We've seen this in other industries as well. Responsibility, a term that wasn't connected to gambling at the turn of the century. Yes, the terms problem gambling and responsible gambling only emerge after 2000. Yes, we've been subconsciously schooled to think of these terms as kind of benign medical terms, but they're not. Yes, these are kind of industry-friendly labels. They're not neutral. They help divert all of our attention away from corporate practices and addictive products to talking about individuals, behavior, responsibility, yes. And I guess when you start to get into the harm that you've started laying out there, Pia, what that does is it diverts or it deflects attention away from the products to the people. And that is not kind of a coincidence, yes, that we've seen this with other industries.
1: So someone says, look, I'm an adult, I earn my money, put a bit of money on a hockey game or soccer game, makes it a little more interesting, makes it more fun. Dara, what do you say to them?
0: I say it does. I've felt it. I've experienced it. It does. It does raise the stakes. There's no question. What I would say to them, though, is that may be great at the start, but be aware that you are dealing with a known addictive product. And, you know, the book lays out, informed choice is key to all this, yes? But if you want true informed choice, then you should be informed about the risks of this industry. And that demands that provinces and states adopt a public health approach. Let us assess the safety of in-play and in-game products. Let us know how connected they are to the casinos of Las Vegas and how addictive they are. So if you want informed choice, then there's accountability on the state or province to properly regulate these products, properly inform the public about the risks, then make your informed choice.
1: Yeah, there are very few people who think, I'm going to be the one that gets addicted to this.
0: Precisely.
1: I think we can use it responsibly and at our own leisure in responsible ways. I want to get back to the word you use, which is hijacking sports. You're talking about how gambling has now hijacked sports, which seems big, Dara.
0: It does, and it is big. Yes, what we've witnessed is vast. And I think Canadians get that now in a way that, you know, for a decade, much of my work just didn't land here because, you know, until April 2022, it just wasn't as relevant. That hijacking has been extraordinary. Yes, this is kind of billions spent every year on marketing, which we referred to earlier, to ensure that there is, you know, maximum public visibility within sport. There is a commandeering of athletes and celebrities like we've just talked about. There's kind of a partnership with leagues and sports governing bodies. That's one of the kind of biggest pivots we've seen across North America is leagues like the MLS, the MLB, the NFL. Kind of they were some of the biggest opponents to gambling's involvement in sport. And from 2014 onwards, we see this kind of

0: gradual turnaround. When I refer to a hijacking, that's what I'm getting at. And it, of course, you know, the term hijacking sometimes makes it feel like it's unidirectional. I want to be clear, it's not that. Yes, sport has kind of rolled out the red carpet and been only too happy to partner with the gambling industry. And so when I refer to that hijacking, it's kind of the hijacking of fandom and the game overall. Sport has been involved in that hijacking.
1: So this isn't going anywhere. This symbiotic relationship is going to continue. So are we at a kind of point, Dar, that for the people that just love sport, love participating in it, love watching it, whether that is the upcoming World Cup or a bajillion other sports, is that sort of rosy, you know, nostalgic days for those behind us?
0: No, absolutely not. And I, you know, I said at the beginning of this, I'm not anti-gambling. I'm pro-sport and I'm pro-public health. And I think, you know, whether it's Canadian society or UK or Irish society, what we need to get back to is permitting this industry, but not rapaciously promoting it in the manner that we have been here in Canada only for 4 years. It's important to remember that these are industries that are held to account at the provincial and national level. Yes, that's really, really important for people to remember. Don't accept this. Push your political system to create appropriate safeguards to ensure that the industry remains, but in a very, very different guise to its current kind of relationship.
1: Appreciate you for coming in and for writing this book. It's a really important topic. Thank you.
0: My pleasure.
1: Dar McGee is an assistant professor at the University of Bath in England. His new book is called Imitation Games: How Gambling Hijacked Sports.

What a panoply of Canadian talent. That's British Columbia's AP Dillon, Edmonton's Forever Friday, and Ottawa's Joe Gez with Born Winner. It appears on a new album compiled by Toronto producer Boy Wanda for Canada Soccer on the occasion of the World Cup. The album is called What If It All Goes Right? I'm Pia Chattopadhyay. 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The FIFA World Cup kicks off across North America on Thursday with the first game here in Canada taking place in Toronto the next day. There will be highs and lows, and as always with soccer, some players pretending they've been injured in hopes that the refs will make a call that goes their way. And so, to get us into the mood of competition, but without any injuries, real or otherwise, here's hoping, let us play our very own beautiful game. It's kickoff time for That's Puzzling.

0: Once a month, we welcome a friend of the Sunday Magazine and a super smart listener of our show. The three of us compete in a series of word puzzles. They are handcrafted by our team captain, puzzle deviser, Peter Brown. Hey, Peter, you excited for the World Cup? What else do I want to ask you? I want to ask you, aside from Canada, do you have a favorite team you're cheering for?
1: I have many favorites in different ways, Pia. Obviously, I want Canada to do well. My dream is they win a knockout match. I lived in England for a while, so I love the history and just ongoing sorrow of England. I like the way Netherlands plays. There's nothing better than Brazil with a two-goal lead when they relax. And I love when a team that has never been in the World Cup suddenly surprises everyone, like Curacao or someone. So
0: yeah,
1: it's such a long event. I almost have different favorites each week. What about you?
0: Well, of course, Canada. I love the Orangemen. I love the Netherlands. I was in Argentina earlier this year and the Messi fever. I love Argentina. But, you know, they won last go. I like the whole thing. You know, I covered the World Cup when it was in Berlin, when Zidane for the French team headbutted. Yes. And it makes a city really electric. Like, it is really, really great. So I'm just looking forward to the atmosphere across our country. And here at home, traffic's going to be bad, but here we are.
1: But in the meantime, we have our game today. Pia and everyone else, once again, I recommend you use pen and paper. They will be very helpful with the games we're playing today. Let's meet Pia's opponents. First, he's been a reporter. He's hosted Marketplace. He's the new host of CBC Toronto's morning radio show, Metro Morning. It's Chris Glover. Hello, Chris.
2: Hello. Good morning to you. How are you?
1: I am well, thanks. Chris, let's talk about your journey. From reporter to TV host to radio host to contestant on That's Puzzling, was this always the goal, Chris?
2: This is the most nerve-wracking part, I think, of the entire journey, I must say, because, I don't know, you guys are very smart.
1: How are you liking radio / sleep deprivation?
2: Yeah, the sleep deprivation part is the trickiest one for me because I'm also still trying to live my life. Last night, for example, I was at choir rehearsal, something else that I do, and I stayed there until 10 o'clock because next week is our performance, so I'm staying up late at night. I'm still managing to get up early for the show. Oh, and just in case that all wasn't enough, I also decided to go ahead and get a puppy.
0: Oh.
1: So your problem was you're sleeping too much.
0: Do you want to tell Peter and our contestant, who we will introduce shortly, what I said to you when you said, I'll still go out at night. I'll still go out, Pia. That's just how I live my life. Do you remember what I said to you?
2: Did you say that won't last?
0: Yes.
2: Yeah. It seems about right. I believe that to be the case. So I've had a lot of

0: ups and downs in my career, a lot of crazy moments. And this is possibly the craziest. New job, new dog, new everything all at once. But here we are to play a game, and I am good with words. So I'm competitive. I'm good with words. And that's what you need.
1: I mean, I think competitive, good with words, and sleep deprived is the sweet spot for this game. But we're about to find out. We mentioned our final competitor. They won their spot in today's game by entering our listener challenge. We challenged you to invent a word for the act of choosing the World Cup team you're cheering for based on the color of their uniforms. And our winning word is...
2: Prefahuniformity.
0: Oh my.
1: Prefahuniformity.
0: Country of origin, please.
1: That is our winning listener, Nairn Stewart on Denman Island, British Columbia. Hello, Nairn.
2: Good morning.
1: There's a lot going on in prefahuniformity. I want to sing it. Prefahuniformity. Can you break down prefahuniformity for us, please?
2: I use the words prefer, hue for color, and uniform.
1: Oh, well done. Wow. Well done.
0: She's going to win for sure one.
1: There will be World Cup games, of course, in Vancouver. Are you happy it's so close to you, or are you happy that you're separated from it by a body of water?
2: I'm very happy to be separated from it because the traffic is already pretty bad in Vancouver, and it's going to be horrendous. And yes, I'm interested in knowing what's going on, but... from a distance.
1: Now, you are a medical doctor by profession. You are accredited to be an editor, which you're considering as a retirement pursuit. And you're also a fundraiser. What are you fundraising for?
2: I'm fundraising to provide solar panels to Cuban farmers.
1: Oh, lovely.
3: Wait, Nairn, is that because of you want to do this? Because, of course, Cuba is facing this huge energy crisis, which has been exacerbated by the U.S. blockade these last number of months. And so if you can get more solar panels to Cuba, especially to farmers, that means, A, they have energy to work their crops and all those things, and then the people of Cuba have more food. Do I have that right?
2: That's absolutely correct, yes.
3: Good work.
0: You're winning already, Pia. My goodness.
3: So is Nairn. That's good work.
1: So Pia gets the knowledge points there, and Nairn gets the moral high ground. Uh-huh. Well done. Now,
2: thank you.
1: Do you find that being a doctor and being an editor, are there overlapping skills there?
2: Yes, I'm semi-retired as a specialist in rehabilitation medicine.
1: Gotcha.
2: But I write a lot of reports, and so I edit my own reports. That's the only thing I'm using the editing for now, but I have a long affiliation with words and enjoyment of language.
3: I'm just saying, Nairn's characteristics so far, not characteristics, her experiences. Medical doctor, you got to be pretty smart to be a medical doctor.
0: I've read that.
3: Do-gooder, and I mean that in the most complimentary way, someone with a lot of passion and compassion. And the third one is that she edits words. So, Chris, you and I are in trouble, my friend.
0: Yeah, we're in trouble. I was asking my team, some of them who know you very well, Pia, to get ready for this. What do I need to do? And the number one thing they said when they looked at me, don't look at Pia in the eyes. She'll try to throw you off. And here I am looking you dead in the eyes.
3: Wow. They're right. I do that if you're in the studio with me.
1: Wow. Oh, I have not seen the chattapatty stare down.
0: Oh, it's intimidating.
1: Oh, boy. Okay, Pia, get in one last stare.
3: No, I'm going to mix it up. I'm going to so throw them off. There'll be no staring. There'll just be like looking away.
1: And then suddenly, like a lighthouse beam, the focus will be on Chris. So I think we're ready to go. Chris, Nairn, Pia, let's play That's Puzzling. Today we're playing two of our newer games. We're going to start with a game suggested by none other than Pia, minus three. I'm going to give you a starting word, then I will ask you to subtract one letter to make a new word. Then you'll subtract a letter from the new word to make an even shorter word. We will do that three times. So here's an example from a round we played recently. Feel free to jump in or stare at each other, call out the answers, not for points, but just to get into your opponent's heads if you want to, or just to warm up. So here's the example. If I started you off with the word sewing, S-E-W-I-N-G, and I asked you to drop a letter from sewing to make a word that means a piece of playground equipment, you would drop drop the E in sewing to make swing. Then if I asked you to drop a letter from swing to get drink quickly, your next word?
0: Swig.
1: Would be swig, yes, sir. And finally, drop a letter from swig to get hair.

0: piece.
1: Wig.
0: You drop the S from swig to get wig. So the sequence there is sewing, swing, swig, wig. Every correct answer is worth half a point. You have 20 seconds. If you hear this, your time will be up. Pia. You're up first. You're kicking us off. Your starting word is streak, to run naked through a sporting event. S-T-R-E-A-K, streak. Drop a letter from streak to get a word that means a cut of beef.
2: Steak.
0: Drop a letter from steak to get a kind of wood.
2: Teak.
0: Drop a letter from teak to get a beverage.
2: Tea.
0: No problem. So
3: I love
0: calm.
3: All three of those things. Tea's my favorite drink. Teak is my favorite wood. And who doesn't love a good steak?
4: Do we get extra points for speed? Because that was also very fast.
0: Yeah. She gets points for unnerving calm under pressure.
3: In this round.
0: The only thing you don't want to do is run out of time here. But yeah, Pia's unnerving calm was noticed even by me. The sequence there is streak, steak, teak, tea. Chris, you're up next.
4: All right, here we go.
0: Your starting word is thrust, T-H-R-U-S-T, like the thrust of your argument. Drop a letter from thrust to get a word that means faith or confidence.
4: Trust.
0: Drop a letter from trust to get corrode.
4: Rust.
0: Drop a letter from rust to get a boring routine. Or something you get stuck in.
4: I am stuck in it right now. Rut.
0: Yes, there is.
4: Oh. Did I make it in time?
0: I didn't hear the buzzer, so you did make it in time.
3: I was stuck on that one, too.
4: Yeah, it was tricky.
0: I wasn't sure boring routine was going to give it to you, so that's why something you get stuck in was added. Yes, Chris, congratulations. The sequence there, you were correct. Thrust, trust, rust, and rut. I could feel you in my mind. Just eliminating each of the four letters to see what you came up with.
3: You know what was going on in my mind? I was like, oh, Peter built a bad puzzle. This one doesn't work. Seriously, that's what I was thinking.
0: You know what? That flashed across my mind as well.
4: Don't worry. I saved you.
0: You saved me. And therefore, we'll see if I can throw you half a point here.
4: Oh, bless you.
0: So far, everyone's got everything. Finally, we turn to Nairn. Are you ready, Nairn?
5: I am, yes.
0: Your starting word is boring, B-O-R-I-N-G, as in if Pia won every week, it would be boring. Drop a letter from boring to get a word that means fetch or deliver.
5: Bring.
0: Drop a letter from bring to get a piece of jewelry.
5: Ring.
0: Drop a letter from ring to get a structure for drilling oil.
5: Rig.
0: And there it is.
3: There it is.
4: Nicely done.
0: That sequence was boring, bring, ring, and rig. So there we go. Perfect first round. Pia has 1.5 points. Chris has 1.5. And Nairn has 1.5. Now we move on to our second round. And today we're playing a newer game that we began just a few months ago. This one is called Hear Hear. In this game, we are looking for two words. Those words will sound the same, but they're spelled differently and they mean different things. So for instance, if I ask you to take two words that sound the same, a word for a poem and a word for was in debt, the answers, I heard someone breathe in.
3: Ode and ode.
5: Ode and ode, yes.
0: Ode and ode. Yes. A poem is an ode, spelled O-D-E, and was in debt is O-W-E-D, ode and ode.
4: Do you practice this, Pia? How are you so quick on that?
3: That one was, I knew as soon as he said the second clue. I was like, that's definitely ode. And then I went, oh yeah, poem, ode. Because if you have to go through all the different kinds of poems, which I certainly don't know all the different kinds, limerick's not going to work. Haiku's not going to work. So I take the other side. That's your little hint. Take the easier side for you to, by deduction, get the other.
4: Smart. I should have read a dictionary before I came in today, I think.
5: Thanks for that hint, Pia.
0: Pia finds the open door and runs at it. Mm-hmm. So hints are available here for the first or second word in the answer. The hints are very helpful in this round. These are worth 2 points. And if you miss, your opponents will get a chance to steal. Nairn, you're up first.
5: Okay, I'm ready.
0: We are looking for two words that sound the same. One means late and the other means go too far. Late and go too far.
4: Oof. I think you've gone too far.
5: I think so, too. Could I get a hint, please?
0: Yes. Would you like a hint for late or go too far, or will you let me choose a hint?

0: You can choose the hint.
1: Okay. As in a late assignment past its deadline.
0: Ooh, that doesn't really help me much.
2: Wow.
0: Yeah. Any chance of another hint?
3: Phone a friend, maybe? I don't know.
0: Phone a friend, yes.
1: I think I can only give you that.
2: Okay.
3: Hmm.
1: You haven't turned your assignment in yet. It's
3: overdue.
0: Late. Overdue and overdue.
1: There it is, with possible help from Chris blurting out.
3: Sorry, I forgot my mic was on.
0: I actually didn't hear him, Peter.
1: I believe you. So, late as in overdue, over D-U-E, go too far, overdue, over D-O, as in don't overdo it at the party.
2: So I had that on my paper. The first one I had was tardy. Then I had overdue. I'm showing Chris so I can show evidence. And then I couldn't make that make sense to me for go too far, so I negated that. So I would have never gotten, I mean, I might have said it, but it would have been like, I didn't understand.
3: This is a common problem for you with this game. I saw the boulder disaster that you went through with Sean Majumder.
2: I say things that I don't know what
3: it is. You said it, and then you said, I don't know what it is. The only thing I'm thinking is boulder. And then that was the answer.
2: Very good, Naren, to come to that. And Chris.
1: Yes. Yeah. Well done. And Pia, you keep saying play on instinct, but you overthought it. Just a little note for you there.
2: Well, I couldn't say it out loud, so.
1: No, you couldn't.
2: Yeah.
3: Oh, right. That's not allowed. Okay. Writing that down on the rule sheet here.
2: That is my scolding of Chris Glover without calling him out. Yeah.
1: Yes. In fact, perfect for this round, saying it aloud is not allowed. Chris, are you ready?
3: Yes. And Naren, you can go ahead and say anything you want out loud.
0: Thank you.
3: Yeah, you got it.
1: Chris, your challenge is to find two words that sound the same. One means abandon, and the other is part of a meal.
3: Meal. Okay. Part of a meal. We could have, what would abandon? I think I did want to try to do this without a hint.
2: This is your competitiveness.
3: I know. Uh-huh. But I just am not even see. I don't even see which half of this I think I'm doing better at. So I might go ahead. Yeah, I'm going to have to suck up my pride and just ask for a hint, please, sir.
1: All right. It's one of the courses of a meal. So just think through a meal.
3: Thinking appetizer. I'm thinking mains. I'm thinking what dessert. Oh, dessert.
1: There it is.
3: Yes.
1: Dessert. To abandon is to D-E-S-E-R-T, dessert. And part of a meal is dessert, D-E-S-S-E-R-T. So far, Chris has got it right, Naren has got it right, and now we turn to Pia.
2: Uh-huh.
1: Pia, you're looking for two words that sound the same. One means decrease.
2: Uh-huh.
1: And the other means moral.
2: M-O-R-A-L.
1: Mm-hmm.
2: Wow. Decrease. Go down. Reduce. Go down, reduce, decrease. If you're decelerate, no, I have to take a hint. And, well, maybe I should play Naren's game here and let you decide, Peter, or should okay, I'll tell you what I decide, and then you can give me the other one if you think it's not a good decision.
1: Sure, okay.
2: I think I would probably go for moral.
3: This feels like a hint within a hint.
2: Yeah,
3: I don't know if that is
2: I think I'm working the system here.
1: I think you've chosen right, Pia.
2: Yeah.
1: Moral, wonderful. As in the moral of the story.
2: The moral of the story
1: is a what?
2: Truth. The moral of the story is, oh gosh. Hey, decrease. The moral of a story. Shoot. Okay, decrease. Reduce. The moral is, I'm going to know this soon to say it. Okay, I don't have it.
1: First opportunity to steal goes to Naren. Naren, do you have it?
0: Lesson and lesson.
1: That is correct.
3: Oh, yeah, I had it as well. It was just because you went to Naren first.
2: You should have seen the blank look of knowing nothing on his face.
1: And that's the luck of the draw, Chris. Naren got it right.
3: Shoot.
1: Decrease is lesson, L-E-S-S-E-N. And moral, the moral of the story, is the lesson, L-E-S-S-O-N. So, we have arrived at our final round. Score so far, Pia has 1.5,

0: Chris has 3.5. Nairn has 5.5.
1: Whoa.
0: Still winnable for anyone. Our final round is here again. And again, these are worth 2 points. Hints are available. Steals are possible. We don't get a lot of steals in this. So well done, Nairn. We're going to start with Pia.
1: Oh, back up to bats. Yep.
0: Yep, back up again. We're looking for two words that sound the same but are spelled differently. Your words mean pour, P-O-U-R, and rule.
1: Rule.
0: Pour and rule.
1: Okay, to pour. Decant? Okay, no, I'm just... weird noises again.
2: I have heard you make that sound before, by the way.
1: I don't know where these noises come from, honestly, guys. This is so weird. Okay, rule. That's my rewind sound, by the way. I'm just buying myself time. Peter, give me a hint. You get to decide which half.
0: Pour is a kind of weather.
1: Rain? Oh, rain.
0: Ooh, I chose the right hint there.
3: Well done, Pia.
0: Pour is rain, R-A-I-N. Rule is rain, R-E-I-G-N. Sorry, I didn't help you with the Kingly business.
1: Nairn, did you know that one?
3: Yes, I did. Chris? I did.
2: I absolutely did as well.
1: Again, lying liar, pants on fire.
3: We believe you, Chris.
0: So the current score, Pia has 3.5, Chris has 3.5, Nairn has 5.5. It's getting tight. Chris, you're up next.
2: Yes, sir.
0: We're looking for two words that sound the same. They mean interfere and an award or prize.
2: Okay. Well, hopefully I will win an award or prize after this game. But what? Award or prize. Interfere. When you interfere, you maybe block? No. Okay. I would like for you to pick your best hint and toss it my way.
0: I think they're equally helpful. I'm going to give you a hint for.
2: Well, then give them both. That's a good idea. Let's not choose.
0: That seems entirely fair to everyone. An award or prize is specifically an Olympic prize.
2: So it's a medal. Oh, to medal. Medal. I am so competitive. Thank you for bringing me to your game. I love this.
0: So here's where we are. Pia has 3.5. Chris has 5.5. Nairn has 5.5. Nairn, if you get this, you win. If you miss it, Pia gets a chance to force a tie. And if Pia misses it, Chris gets a chance to win. So here we go. All to play for. Penalty kicks at the end of a long 90 minutes of play. Nairn, your two words that sound the same. Mean, vessel, and conceited. Vessel and conceited.
3: Vessel, conceited. Vessel, pot, oh, dear. Conceited. I think I'm going to need a hint, please, Peter.
0: A blood vessel.
3: Blood vessel.
0: A blood vessel. Vessel
3: oh, vein
0: blood.
3: And vein.
0: Nairn steps up, takes a shot, and...
1: Please make this stop.
2: Yeah. Do you think she won, Pia?
0: That was our guest announcer for today, the famed Argentinian commentator, Andres Cantor, yelling, "Go!" for 1 hour.
3: I thought you were telling me my time was up.
0: Nairn, that is your way. That is our way of telling you that you did it.
1: Kate,
0: 7.5 points. Pia, what did you want to say?
1: I want to say congratulations first to Nairn. That was amazing. You got everything right. But he gave the doctor vein. Just saying.
2: Cahoots.
0: Well,
3: yes, that was a kind of a double hint. You're quite right.
1: And Nairn, when you win in June on That's Puzzling, you get to hold the crown for extra long until September till we play a new round.
3: Thank you. Wonderful. This has been a lot of fun.
0: Chris, you didn't get anything wrong today. Well played.
2: Wow.
1: I'm going to play poker with Chris, though, because he has such a tell on his face when he doesn't know something. It just goes like, literally, you know, you say blanks there. No offense, Chris.
2: No.
1: But it really goes blank.
2: Yeah,
1: you're such an animated person.
2: It was every single reaction, too, because I was fist pumping when I got it. I think I clapped a couple times. No injuries, though, which you asked for off the top. Mm-hmm. And here I am, uninjured.
1: I have injuries. I have moral injury. My ego is bruised.
2: Right.
0: Uh-oh.
1: What else can I have? Yeah, it's okay, Nairn. You're a rehab doctor. You can nurse my injuries. You can help me. Tell me what to do. Yeah. Bruised ego. It will heal itself, right, Nairn?
3: Yes. Eventually, yes. Chris, I think.

0: You've done amazingly well considering how little sleep you've had.
1: Oh, thank you.
0: I'm very impressed.
1: Yeah, I've actually only been up for an hour. I just said that to you all to make it bigger.
2: Thank you, players, here and at home. And that is That's Puzzling.
3: What fun. Thanks, everyone. That's Puzzling, as I mentioned, is taking a couple of months off now for a summer vacation. But our brain battle will return in September, and you can score a chance to play. To put your name in contention, we invite you to take on our listener challenge. So we want you to make up a word for the perfect summer moment, whatever that means to you. It might be the combination of birdsong and a sunrise, or the sound of a crackling fire while swaying in a hammock. Maybe a cold drink, and the sights and sounds of a baseball game. Take your combination of sensations and coin a term that captures the perfect summer moment. Then send us your made-up word to sunday@cbc.ca. Put That's Puzzling in the subject line, and please include your phone number. You have until the end of the day on Sunday, August 9th, to submit your creation. The winner will join us in September and will receive a Sunday Magazine coffee mug or notebook. And if you missed any of the challenges this broadcast season of That's Puzzling, you can relive all the magic all summer long here on CBC Radio. We are rebroadcasting the action on Fridays starting July the 3rd at 1 p.m., 1:30 in Newfoundland and parts of Labrador. 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

Our team is Sarah Joyce Battersby, Allison Broverman, Levi Garber, Andrea Fong, Pete Mitten, and Austin Pomeroy. Our senior producer is Howard Goldenthal. Our executive producer is Brian Colton. CBC.ca/Sunday is the place to stream and share all of today's stories. 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I'm Pia Chattopadhyay. Thank you for lending us your ear. Till next Sunday.

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1: Afrobeats to jazz, hip-hop to R&B, wow. Calypso, Kez the Band, Michelle Montano, Bob Marley, Bounty Killer. So we really give all these artists a chance to shine, and the keys in the programming, in making it make sense, and making sure that the music is fluid, a fluid experience.
0: 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Just asking. What's in the news? How's your finances? Health? Relationships? You have questions, and with the help of experts, we try and make sense of it all. Let's figure it out together. Just Asking with Saroja Coelho, the Encore Edition, is coming up right after the news.
2: From CBC News, The World This Hour, I'm Mike Miles. We begin with a developing story from the Philippines, where at least four people are dead and another 200 injured after an earthquake. Those are children at a school in the southern Philippines as the quake hit. Several buildings have been damaged, some completely crumbling. President Ferdinand Marcos Jr. is telling people in coastal areas to head to higher ground with a one-meter tsunami bearing down and potential three-meter waves. The early Monday earthquake measured a magnitude 7.8, aftershocks in the 6.5 range. Despite ongoing peace talks and U.S. President Donald Trump's repeated claim a deal is close, open hostilities have again broken out in the Middle East. Israel is bracing this hour for a fresh wave of incoming Iranian missiles after the IDF hit military targets in central and western Iran, including a petrochemical plant. As Mike Crawley reports, this round of exchanges started late Sunday.
3: The first of two waves of missiles Iran launched at Israel on Sunday night, Tehran's first such attack targeting Israel since April. The Israeli military said its defense systems intercepted the Iranian attack, which came in retaliation for Israeli missile strikes earlier Sunday in Lebanon. Israel hit what it called Hezbollah infrastructure in the southern suburbs of Beirut. Lebanon's state-run national news agency said two people were killed and 11 wounded. Iran's state-controlled television ran video of people chanting and burning what it called the enemy's flags in a city 400 kilometers northeast of Tehran. And with Iran's Revolutionary Guard Corps threatening further strikes on both Israeli and U.S. targets, the ceasefire appeared as fragile as it's been at any point in the 2 months since it was signed. Mike Crawley, CBC News, Washington.
2: Ukraine's president was in London Sunday, meeting with the leaders of Britain, France, and Germany. Vladimir Zelensky appealing for more support as the Ukrainian and Russian drone war heats up. Dominic Valaitis explains.
4: Ukraine's President Volodymyr Zelensky arriving at 10 Downing Street on Sunday. Britain's leader Keir Starmer, France's Emmanuel Macron and Germany's Friedrich Merz said they support a proposal for direct talks between Zelensky and Russian President.

0: President Vladimir Putin, something Putin has already rejected. The three European leaders also restated their backing for Ukraine, pledging to provide more weapons and extra advanced equipment. The leaders set out what they see as the basics for peace: a full ceasefire, no acceptance of land taken by force, strong security guarantees for Ukraine, and keeping Russian assets frozen until reparations are paid. Dominic Velizis for CBC News, Bristol, England.
1: Support for Ukraine is expected to be a key item at the G7 Leaders Summit in France. Prime Minister Mark Carney will be heading to Europe later this week. In New York Sunday night, honors for a pair of Canadians at the Tony Awards, both connected to the year's best musical, Schmigadoon. Hamilton, Ontario's Casey Levy won Best Actress.
2: I grew up in Canada, watching the Tonys and dreaming of a life on Broadway. I'm 20 years in, and the most important thing I've learned is that no one does it alone.
1: Well, producer Lauren Michaels accepted on behalf of the cast and crew.
3: But we're really grateful for this, and it means everything. Sometimes singing, dancing, a lot of jokes, and a happy ending is really all you need. Thank you.
1: Schmigadoon was based on the TV series about a mythical town where the residents break out in song, a throwback and parody of classic musicals from Hollywood and Broadway. That is The World This Hour. 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
4: Now a quick look at your overnight forecast for the province. In Winnipeg, partly cloudy with a risk of thunderstorm and a low of 23. Mainly cloudy in Brandon with a good chance of thunderstorms and a low of 15. A few showers or thunderstorms and a low of 17 in Dauphin. Flin Flon, cloudy, showers and a risk of thunderstorm and a low of 16. Showers with a risk of thunderstorm in Thompson with a low of 16 degrees. And over in Churchill, a few clouds with showers and a low of 3 degrees.
5: Hi, I'm Saroja Coelho. This is Just Asking, the repeat edition. On this show, we take your questions about the week's news stories and help you figure out what it all means in your life. 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
5: Chinese-made electric vehicles are arriving on Canadian roads. That's a big U-turn after imposing 100% tariffs on Chinese EVs just a couple of years ago. As more EVs come into the market, we took your questions about buying and driving one. You asked who's making EVs, where and what it all means for the auto sector in Canada. Then, in our second hour...
7: What does happiness mean to you? Does it mean riches, power, knowledge, good looks, or lots of family, perhaps?
5: In a world that feels almost dystopian, where we're struggling with bills and fear and a breathless pace of life, happiness can feel so elusive. So our experts helped us crack the code on happiness. You asked if the summer sunshine really makes us feel happier, if screen time makes us a little sadder, and if happiness really can't be bought. This is Just Asking, the repeat edition.
8: Chinese EVs are starting to land in Canada.
9: Will we see immediately those $35,000 BYDs or XPENGs, those Chinese brands?
10: Their cost, their quality of their vehicles is far superior to what I see in the West.
11: Auto workers are extremely, extremely worried about their future.
12: There's no damn way we should drop tariffs on China, I'll tell you that.
13: Automakers have invested in this technology, but they're just not seeing the consumer demand. And so as a result, companies are having to rethink the pace of that transition.
14: I'm just afraid to end up in the middle of nowhere with low battery. That's my biggest concern.
15: This agreement will drive considerable Chinese investment in Canada's auto sector, creating good careers in Canada and accelerating our progress towards a net zero future and the auto industry of the future.
5: Chinese EVs are about to hit Canadian roads. The first shipments of nearly 3,000 cars arrived in Canada over the past month. And this is part of a trade agreement Prime Minister Mark Carney made with China back in

0: In January, we get up to 49,000 Chinese-made vehicles a year in exchange for lower tariff rates on some Canadian goods. So what does this mean for Canada's automotive industry? How does a move like this position Canada towards a global push for electrification? And what does this mean for you as a driver? What do you want to know about buying and driving electric vehicles? I have two guests over the next hour taking your questions about electric vehicles and the future of the EV industry in Canada. Charlotte Yates is the founder and president of the Automotive Research Policy Center. This is a nonprofit focused on researching Canadian automotive policy. We've also got Max Fawcett in the conversation. He's a lead columnist for Canada's National Observer. So you can call in with your questions about electric vehicles, what this means for the market, what this means for you, what you would do if you would drive or buy one. You can call us at 1-888-416-8333. Charlotte and Max, welcome.
1: Hi.
2: Thanks for having me.
0: Nearly 3,000 Chinese EVs have arrived in Canada. And Charlotte, you've already been in conversation with us, telling us the possibility is that more are coming. That's what the agreement is telling us as well. How significant is this for the Canadian auto sector?
1: I think it's significant in the sense that, first of all, it's the first Chinese vehicles that we'll have in any significant number being sold in Canada. It's also, of course, as your introduction suggested, a reversal of that 100% tariff that was introduced in 2024. So I think it's significant in that sense, but it's also significant because it's aimed at providing consumers with a lower cost, good quality EV. So in that sense, it's significant, especially since the EV kind of strategy, which we had in Canada just a couple of years ago, governments and companies have stepped back from that. And so it looked like we were going to be on pause in terms of the EVs. And now this is a bit of a shift in terms of how we're addressing the EV question, which of course becomes even more important as the price of gas continues to be extremely high.
0: Thanks very much for that, Charlotte. Max, maybe you could clarify for us the brand of cars that are arriving from China right now. What are they?
3: I mean, so far, it looks like it's a lot of Tesla's made in China, cars we've seen before. But the ones that have people excited, the brand that has me excited is BYD, which is short for Build Your Dreams. This is sort of the real disruptor, I think, in the EV space. There are also Geelys that are coming over here, and there may be a couple of other brands. But BYD is the one to focus on because it really is the most serious competitor to the North American auto sector. You know, it has this integrated supply chain where it builds its own batteries. It puts them in the cars. It sells them at remarkably low prices, even in, you know, markets like Australia and Western Europe. And, the North American auto sector does not want to compete with this company because I think it knows as it is currently configured, it can't win. The Chinese companies and especially BYD are offering a product that is cheaper, better, more interesting than what the North American automakers have managed to come up with, which is mostly expensive electric SUVs and expensive electric sedans. If you were trying to design an environment in which people's curiosity would be piqued about these lower cost EVs, you couldn't do much better than a massive spike in the price of oil driven by conflict in the Middle East. You know, people are razor sharp attuned to their cost of living right now. They see what it costs them to fill up every time they go to the pump. And I think they're going to be especially curious about what these new cars offer, how much they could save them, and what promise they hold.
0: Well, I hope we can get into some of that. Thank you, Max. That was a really good primer for us. If you're just joining this conversation, we're talking about the arrival of EVs on the Canadian market. You may have questions about yourself personally as a driver. What would it cost? What kinds of access programs are available? What kinds of rebates are there if you purchase an EV? What kind of costs are we talking about? And what about maintenance? What about the fact that this is a very new technology that's coming onto the roads? You may have questions about that. Max, you were just talking about the fuel prices. Those are going to remain high in Canada for now, due, as you said, largely to the conflict in the Middle East. How has that led? How would you see that connection then, this interest in electric vehicles?
3: Well, I think it's not a secret that we are very, very

0: aware of and concerned about cost of living in this country. And it's the same in almost every country on earth right now. But with inflation, with rising food costs, people are really mindful of where their dollars are going. And it used to be the case that, you know, electric vehicles were interesting. They were exciting. But they just couldn't compete on cost. You know, they were much more expensive up front. Yes, you saved money, you know, on charging versus fuel, but it wasn't enough to make up the difference. We're now at a point, especially with these Chinese EVs that are coming into the market, where that whole equation is changing. The upfront costs are pretty close, you know, a few thousand dollars here or there, especially with the rebates. And then you have the savings on operating these vehicles. I'll give you a quick example. You know, with gas at $1.80, let's say, a Honda Accord costs $100, give it, you know, plus or minus a few cents to fill its tank. A Tesla Model 3, its battery costs $6 to fully charge overnight in Toronto at your home. And if you can take advantage of the ultra low overnight rate that Toronto Hydro offers, it drops to $2.34. So that's a 98% savings on filling up your car versus charging it. I think a lot of people who are mindful of their budgets, of their household savings, are going to be really interested in that. And you don't have to buy a new Chinese EV. What the other interesting thing that's happening right now is you have a bunch of these older EVs that are coming off their leases and hitting the used market at prices that are pretty comparable to used gasoline vehicles. So you have these two forces that are opening up options for people that just didn't exist before: affordable electric vehicles that, oh, by the way, can save you up to 98% over the cost of filling it up at the gas pump. That's a game changer.
1: Thanks so much for that, Max. Maybe I could just ask you, what do you know about where demand is, generally speaking, across Canada right now for electric vehicles?
0: So demand dipped last fall when the federal rebate on electric vehicles ran out, but that all changed over the last few months. The most recent data I have is from March. This is before, by the way, the invasion of Iran, the impact on gas prices. So I would expect these numbers to go up. But in March of 2026, we saw a 75% year-over-year increase in the number of EVs that were purchased in this country. So the demand is going up. There is this argument out there that demand is down, people aren't interested in EVs. That is an old argument. It is simply not true. You know, there was also a J.D. Power survey that's a sort of automotive research firm that asked people who own vehicles how likely are they to consider an EV. That's up to 34%, which is up from 28% the year previous. So all the indicators are pointing in one direction, and that is up.
1: Thanks very much, Max. Charlotte, I'm wondering how the deal with China is being received by the auto sector in Canada.
2: I think overall the auto sector has responded pretty negatively. And I think there's a number of reasons for that. I think you need to be clear that one of the primary reasons these vehicles are so low priced is because they have very low labor costs. We couldn't possibly expect Canadian workers to work for the level of wages that are paid in China. So I think that's something we have to consider, because for people to be able to buy vehicles, they have to have good jobs. Good jobs are provided by unionized workforces in the auto industry and other related industries. So I think Unifor is clearly very concerned, and they're going into collective bargaining right now. So they'll be concerned about those pressures. The automakers, and let's start with the North American or the old big three, GM, Ford, and Stellantis, they're concerned because they've actually pulled back significantly on their EV lineup and on their investment in EVs. And now suddenly they're facing competition from a set of companies which, quite frankly, they were completely protected from by the 100% tariff. So they're feeling the pressure of prices and of actually having to actually produce EVs, which they've not done in any significant way for the market, as was previously said, for the real consumer market, that average consumer. And then you've got the Honda and Toyota. They have a bigger global strategy. Yes, they will produce EVs, but right now it's not going to happen in Canada. And I think they are concerned about Chinese competition, but their concerns are a little bit

0: to be learned. As you're talking about some of the cars that we see on the roads today, you know, if we look back 50 years in time, General Motors, Ford, these were really, you know, a dominant force in the roads in Canada. Fast forward to the arrival of Japanese and South Korean vehicles, Kias, Hyundai, Honda, those brands that were dominant 15 years ago started to have to step backwards. And there was losses for them in terms of market dominance. Are there lessons to be drawn from that as we see the arrival of electric vehicles from China on Canadian roads?
1: Oh, I think very much there are lessons to be learned, because I think you're quite right to say we've been through fairly seismic shifts. And if we go back to the 1970s, which is really when we started to see the expansion of interest in buying Japanese vehicles. And what's important about that time is they were looking for inexpensive small vehicles, which GM, Ford, and at that time Chrysler did not produce. Small vehicles because of the gas price of gas, because we went through an oil crisis in the 1970s. So again, prompted by the price of oil, people looked for other alternatives. Now, what's interesting is the Canadian government used the same policy tool then on the Japanese producers that it's using now, which is to use a kind of incentive, lower tariffs in exchange for certain benefits for the Canadian economy. The difference here is that right now, the benefit for the Canadian economy was clearly to to lower the impact of Chinese tariffs on some of the agricultural products like canola. The challenge for us is, will the Chinese invest in Canada in terms of the production of vehicles? What would that mean in terms of what would that look like? And that probably is a big question. Certainly, there has been some discussion about whether the South Korean car companies can be incented to move to Canada on the basis as part of their deal of bidding on the submarine production. So this is very much about using active government policy tools to try and incent these companies to change their behavior. So there are strong parallels between what we saw previously.
0: Thanks very much for that, Charlotte. If you're just joining this conversation, the voice you just heard is Charlotte Yates. She's the founder and president of Automotive Research Policy Center. We also have Max Fawcett in this conversation, who's the lead columnist for Canada's National Observer. And we're talking about the arrival of Chinese electric vehicles in Canada. 3,000 vehicles have arrived. We're in a new deal now where 49,000 cars can be brought into Canada each year. And you may have some questions about that, what that means for you as a driver, if you're interested in getting one, or how attainable are they? Maybe you have questions about some of what Charlotte was just talking about, what it means for the Canadian automotive sector, what it means for jobs in Canada. You may have concerns about data. You may have concerns about what that means, what's being tracked by a car that's fully electric. It is also a great big computer. You can give us a shout at 1-888-416-8333 with your questions. Again, it's 1-888-416-8333. We'll also take a text message from you. You can send that to 226-758-8924. Again, for a text message, 226-758-8924. We do have a caller on the line right now. Adisu Today Jay is calling from Calgary, Alberta. Hi there, Adisu.
2: Hi, how are you?
0: Good, thanks. So you're an Uber driver, is that right?
2: Yes.
0: And tell me a little bit more about that. You're an Uber driver, you were a taxi driver. Have you ever driven an electric vehicle?
2: No, I did not. But I was driving hybrid vehicles.
0: Okay. And how interested are you in an electric vehicle?
2: I love to. I already ordered one electric vehicle from Toyota, actually. It's coming full Toyota, I think, Highlander. I ordered already, and I'm expecting it around November or December.
0: Okay, so this is really something that's happening in your driving life right now. And as a driver, then you must have faith in the reliability of this vehicle. You're feeling confident enough to purchase one. Did you have a question for our two guests today?
2: Yes. Yes, I do have, I don't understand why why it's only 49,000 vehicles a year, because

0: Now I am here in Calgary. I didn't see anyone on the road. Usually it should be a little bit more. Why it's like, why they are very conservative, bringing a lot of vehicles? Because the technology is heading to that direction. Whether we like it or not, is electric is the future, you know? Because I'm paying $1.79 a liter, like to fill my car. Now I have to pay like $80 or $70, like probably 40% more. So why the cap? Why it's only 49,000? It should be more on the road. As long as they are safe and they are very affordable. And I don't understand it. Why? That's my question. Thank you.
1: Adisu, thank you. That's a really important question. Max, mm-hmm. that follows some of what you were saying earlier when you were talking about people comparing what it costs to power an Accord versus a Tesla. Maybe you could help Adisu understand some of what's going on there, because that goes beyond cost and technology. There's some politics at play as well.
2: Yeah, absolutely. Can I just start by saying how lovely it is to hear someone else from Calgary talking about electrification being inevitable. You know, we are not just an oil and gas city here. We contain multitudes. You know, I think it comes down to politics. There are concerns in Ontario in the automotive sector mm-hmm. about the impact of these cars on jobs, on factories, and on our negotiations with the Trump administration. You know, God forbid we upset someone in that universe with anything we do, and we have to be very careful about that right now with CUSMA being renegotiated. So I think this is designed to kind of open the relationship with China a little bit and see what the demand is. You know, I think rather, you know, if we just sort of threw the doors open, we wouldn't have as much leverage over these Chinese companies, South Korean companies, as we do right now. Not South Korean companies, because there's no quotas on that, but on the Chinese companies, you know, maybe, you know, we see a huge amount of demand. All these cars are oversubscribed. And then the next stage of this is striking a deal with the Chinese company to do a joint venture in Canada to start building the cars here. I think this quota will be increased pretty quickly. I think the envelope of cars will get worked through pretty fast just based on the demand that's out there, especially if gasoline prices go higher, which I can almost guarantee they will. So, you know, this is the beginning of a new relationship, and I don't think people have to worry too much about not being able to get the cars they want. But I think that, you know, the federal government is probably wise to take this in stages and start slow.
1: Thanks so much for that, Max. Charlotte, this makes me think of something that we just saw develop last week. Two lawmakers in Michigan proposed a bill that would prevent Chinese vehicles from driving into their state. So the tensions aren't just about a battle of words. This is actually trying to turn it into turning policy incentives not to get electric vehicles. They are citing what they called national security reasons. We will get into some of the data and security issues about electric vehicles later on in the show. We're going to have somebody join us to speak about that. But in terms of purchasing, should Canadians who buy Chinese EVs worry about not being able to drive their cars south of the border?
3: I mean, I suppose in one way, yes, because the demands of those state legislatures certainly align with the kind of policy that the Trump administration seems to be pursuing. So if they pick that up and they decide to make that an issue, then perhaps it will be one. I think it's a small number of vehicles, to be honest with you. It's 49,000 vehicles. I mean, if you think about the demand for in Canada for vehicles is 1 million. So it's a very small number of vehicles. But also, most of the driving people do is within a fairly short radius. So yes, people may find that they should be concerned, but I don't think that's the primary reason why people will buy them or not buy them, because there are other factors at play, as Max has said, cost of gas. I think for Usu from Calgary, to be honest with you, Uber drivers particularly are feeling the impact of gas. And that's why in places like Mexico City, for example, BYD are massively used by taxi drivers there. So I think there's a lot of reasons why people will buy those vehicles. Yes, they might be concerned about not being able to drive their Chinese EV if they get one of the 49,000 across the border into those two states. but I don't think it's as significant, although it may be played up by the Trump administration if it plays into their policy agenda.
1: Thanks very much for that, Charlotte. If you have a question about electric vehicles or some of what Charlotte was just saying about what's happening, the sort of paradigm shift that we're seeing happen in our roads, what that might mean for relations with the United States or with other countries, what it means for Canadian manufacturing, what it means for you as a driver and even your own costs. Maybe you work in a job just like our last caller where driving is a significant part of the way that you spend your time. You may have questions about the reliability of electric vehicles. You can call our two guests at 1-888-416-8333. Again, with any of your questions about electric vehicles as Chinese-made EVs arrive in Canada, 1-888-416-8333. Before the show, we reached Stuart Harris in Niagara, Ontario. This was his question.
4: I own a Chinese-made Polestar 2, which is basically an offshoot of Volvo. And it seems like the Europeans have embraced electric vehicles wholeheartedly. And I know there is some pushback in Canada, and some people say that, you know, we drive too much. I myself have clocked 126,000 km in just over 2 years. So I'd like to know why and how there seems to be a pushback against this whole idea that EVs won't work in Canada. And what would help alleviate these concerns, marketing or government programs that you think would actually work?
1: Charlotte, what would you say to Stuart?
3: It's a great observation. And I think his comment on the European car makers, what's interesting is, of course, Volkswagen is building in St. Thomas, Ontario, a battery plant, which will start producing batteries in 2027. It will create 3,000 jobs in that city. Plus, it's going to be providing to Volkswagen vehicles, which they expect to sell in North America. So I think there are some there still continue to be some interest and some movement in Ontario and in Canada around EV production. But I think the reason why there's concern, I think there's been a lot of hype around electric vehicles versus internal combustion engines. And if one remembers when Doug Ford was first elected, he pulled out all of the charging stations because I'm really not quite sure, except that he seemed to be opposed to electric vehicles. I think that kind of fed into a popular discourse around the importance of gasoline-powered vehicles. And I think it's partly there's concern about range anxiety. And I think one of the people in your introductory segment said they're somewhere in there without battery power. So range anxiety has been a really big issue, although it's come down significantly over the last couple of years because vehicles are being able to go further and further on a charge. There still is an issue around unwillingness in some parts of the country to invest in charging infrastructure. For example, the difference between driving an electric vehicle in Ontario versus Quebec. In Quebec, all communities have charging stations. They've embraced it wholeheartedly. So I think there's a political kind of issue, and there's policy incentives that need to be in place, including public investment in things like in infrastructure, if you're interested in EVs, because they are better for the environment. And then you need to incent consumers to buy them, to lower the price of cars. And of course, the federal government has those incentives. So I think there's been some opposition, but I think now the price of gas, the rising price of gas, has really sharpened consumers' concern and realization that electric vehicles are the future. So I think there's anxieties, but a lot of it is political as opposed to necessarily consumer. Consumers will go where they can get a reliable vehicle that's reasonably priced, comfortable, fits their, you know, family needs. And if that can be at the comparable price that it's EV versus battery, and they are not concerned about range, then I think, especially in this environment, they'll be going to go towards an EV, which is why we need to be producing them in Canada.
1: Max, I'd like to let you come in here as well. Why do you think Canada has taken a long time to embrace electric vehicles?
2: You know, part of it is just the nature of our political and physical geography. We're close to the United States. We are obviously wedded to them in terms of the relationship we share or used to share with our auto sector. And so

0: they have been going slowly, and we tend not to want to get out too far in front of them. It's part of why we, you know, we implemented the 100% tariff on Chinese EVs in the first place. It was a decision that the Biden administration made, and we went along with it to show support and to work together. So, you know, I think we are kind of on this weird, you know, Galapagos Island of older technologies, or we certainly risk being on that kind of that island, because in the rest of the world there are no anxieties, or certainly fewer anxieties about adopting these technologies. They're better, they're cheaper, they're more fun. I mean, I do think that is an underappreciated, underreported part of it. You know, even if the cost were the same, electric vehicles are just way more fun to drive. And you see this in, you know, the gearheads out there who love cars, who love, you know, petrol, and, you know, they really kind of romanticize the internal combustion engine. And then you put an electric vehicle in front of them and they fall in love with it because it's powerful, it's efficient, it's fast, it's all the things car people love. So, you know, we have been in the shadow of the American attitude towards electrification and electric vehicles. I appreciate that we're willing to take a step out from that right now. And at the end of the day, the product is the best product wins. And that is sort of the real tipping point here, is that the electric product is just simply better. And so I'm not sure that we need government programs around communication, you know, selling it to people. I just think seeing it in your neighbor's garage, talking to your friends who have one, the more that people have these in their own lives, the more they're going to tell other people about them. And that is going to be the driver of mass uptake, because, you know, like I said, they really do kind of sell themselves, especially at $2 per liter gasoline.
1: Thanks for that, Max. If you were listening to that at home or in your car somewhere, and you ferociously disagree, maybe you have your own take on electric vehicles and you want to air some of that out and ask some questions, you can agree with or disagree with or ask a question of either of our two guests, both experts on electric vehicles. We are taking your questions at 1-888-416-8333. Max, I love that you kind of got into like what people are looking for when they love a car. We've talked so much about the politics and the abilities of these cars. But yeah, there are people out there who are just excited about cars and are going to be comparing, as you said, with their neighbors. Another thing that we wanted to make time for in this conversation was the data security question. That comes up a lot when we're talking about electric vehicles. And of course, there's some tension around the relationship between Canada and China when it comes to conversations of national security and data security. And just this past week, there was a federal memo that came to light highlighting privacy risks around the technology that is built into electric vehicles, including those coming from China. And the memo asked what the implication could be for national security. So I'm going to invite Ritesh Kotak into this conversation. Ritesh is a cybersecurity tech and analyst and has been following this part of the story closely. Hi, Ritesh.
2: Hello.
1: Hi there. Thanks so much for being here. Maybe we could just start with what kind of data collection we're talking about here.
2: Yeah, look, most of us, when we think about vehicles, we think about vehicles with features, and they have computers built into them. You got screens and you got sensors. That's no longer the case, especially with these electric vehicles. They are now computers with wheels on them, and just about everything is collected, from the speed. There's cameras, there's microphones, there is how long you're going. There's obviously GPS related information as well, and all that information is actually collected. In fact, I just bought a new car, and in order for me to actually use most of the features in the car, I had to agree to the terms and conditions of the vehicle. And one big component of that was A, that the vendor can collect the data, and B, that they can share it with third parties. If I didn't agree to that, there's no way that I would have been able to use the features of my vehicle. So these vehicles are now computers with wheels on them, and the data collection is literally through the roof. Anything you can imagine, the data is being collected.
1: I think that people have a lot of questions about that. Maybe very briefly, if you've never thought about the kind of data collection, you could just give us a few examples of the kinds of things the car might be recording.
2: So the type of things a car might be recording is, first off, your speed, your location of exactly where you've been. Just think about the mere fact that...

0: A lot of these cars have GPSs. Well, just about every car has GPS built into it, but very advanced features as well. In fact, what is the speed limit? How fast were you actually going? All that data is actually collected. Who's in the vehicle as well? Do you have pets in the vehicle? Were you wearing a seatbelt or not? What are your music choices? What type of music were you listening to? And then obviously there's these smart features that are built into cars as well. For example, the ability to talk to it. Well, whatever you're telling the vehicle to use its features and some of these audio features, that's being recorded as well. And now there's sensors and cameras on the exterior of the vehicle as well. And some of that video is probably recorded and stored on the vehicle itself, but also cars now have SIM cards. They have the ability to be connected to the internet. You get new features, but they also allow the data to be transmitted to whichever vendor has that you've authorized to get access to your data. So that's just some of the few out of many examples of the type of data that's being collected by these vehicles.
1: And if you're trying to wrap your head around how foreign actors might use this data, and what I really mean there is how it could be used in a negative way, what would the concern be there? How might the data be used?
0: So there's a few things. First of all, location. If you're in business or a government official, going to certain, you're in certain positions, some may be more sensitive than others. You're traveling to locations that may be secured locations. Well, guess what? Those locations can now potentially be revealed by your vehicle. The second, obviously, and the more intrusive component of this is the mere fact that there's a microphone in the car. Are the conversations being recorded? Could the mic turn into a live mic? And the other component, which is also of concern from a national security standpoint, is a lot of these cars now have self-driving features or advanced driving features where you just put in your location and it will assist you in getting there, essentially drive your vehicle for you. And there's also a very real concern that at some point, could that be misused as well? Could that be hacked? There have been examples at hacking conferences where hackers have been able to demonstrate the dangers of some of these self-driving features by manipulating the algorithms. And that is, as we're putting all of our faith into, or a lot of our faith into technology, there comes a very big question around how can this potentially be weaponized against us?
1: So Ritesh, if we're thinking then, we have an opportunity here, right? 3,000 cars have arrived, 49,000 in total from China in the coming year. And it may not be only Chinese cars that you're speaking about, but any car that has these kinds of vulnerabilities, that has this level of technology and data recording. So as we're looking at a possible shift, it also means there might be an opportunity for a conversation with policymakers, with manufacturers. So what would you like to see in terms of legislation in Canada? What could that look like?
0: So what I would like is a common framework when it comes to vehicles that are being licensed on the road. So look, the vehicles can come from anywhere in the world, but the mere fact that if you want to operate in the province of Ontario and the country of Canada, then you're going to have to do certain things and prove that you're doing it. For example, the data that gets collected should stay within Canada. It should not be shared with a third party somewhere else in the world. We've seen examples where that of companies that share data with literally researchers and companies that are located anywhere in the world. And that, I think, from a data residency standpoint, there needs to be frameworks that say, nope, Canadian data stays within Canada. I also believe that there should be minimum cybersecurity related requirements that if you're going to be putting net new features, that they actually get tested, approved, and vetted before they go into the hands of Canadians from a consumer safety perspective, but also the mere fact that you have third parties and researchers that are looking at these updates just to make sure that, A, they're not going to put Canadians and especially individuals on the roads in danger. So those would probably be the overarching things, just having that data framework to ensure the data stays within Canada and ensuring that the security is not an afterthought, but actually built right in by the design.
1: Ritesh, thank you so much for getting into some of this with us and for spending a little time with us today.
0: Oh, my pleasure. Thank you so much for having me.
1: You've been listening to Ritesh Kotak. He's a cybersecurity tech analyst, and he's leaning in on our conversation here about electric vehicles. You may have more questions about how electric vehicles are going to operate on our roads or how you might be able to access one yourself, or you may be very fond of the vehicle that you have and want to know if those are still going to be available. What questions do you have about electric vehicles as new vehicles are making their way onto the Canadian market from China? You can call us at 1-888-416-8333. We have my two experts with us for another 15 minutes, 1-888-416-8333. Dara Nelson is joining us now from Toronto. Hi there, Dara. What's your question?
2: Hey, thanks for taking my call.
1: Sure.
2: My question is, I'm looking at buying a used Tesla Model 3. I know that's the car coming mostly from China right now. It's obviously there firsthand, so sometimes it takes some time for new cars to be priced into the secondhand market. I was wondering if there was a good time to buy a used Tesla Model 3, or if the market's going to go down, or it's pretty much bottomed out right now.
1: Thanks for that, Dara. Max, do you have any thoughts?
3: Generally not a fan of market timing. If you want to buy something, I would suggest just going ahead and buying it. I think the amount of demand that there is out there is going to be pretty considerable, and we're not going to see, 51,000, 53,000 vehicles from China. We're not going to see a huge amount of new supply coming into the market. So I think, if the numbers pencil out for you in terms of savings on fuel, whether or not you save an extra $500 or $1,000 on the upfront cost, I'm not sure it's worth it to speculate on sort of supply and demand dynamics. There are going to be opportunities, in terms of the used market, in terms of, maybe there's more vehicles coming off their leases in a particular month, but there's a lot of them out there right now. And like I said, given that I think gas prices are going up pretty considerably in the near future, I would suggest just pull the trigger on it.
1: Maybe I could just tug that thread a little bit more for Dara, because while maybe it's not easy for you to predict right now what vehicles might be available and when would be the best time to purchase them, the impact of the arrival of electric vehicles on the secondhand market could be something really interesting. How long does it take for vehicles to make their way onto the secondary market? And do you think that there will be some changes there as electric vehicles come into play?
3: Well, a lot of the ones that are on the used market right now are sort of coming off of three-year lease programs. So, these are people who are taking the keys on a new Tesla or a new electric vehicle, and then the older model comes onto the used market. So it's sort of the previous generation of EVs. They're not necessarily in competition with the newer models that are going to be coming out. But I just think that the more supply and the more choice people have, all things being equal, it's going to drive prices down. And so it should have a positive impact. I mean, we're not going to see any of these new Chinese EVs on the used market for a few years. But I think having this robust used market is just going to give people more certainty and more confidence that these things are not a flash in the pan. They're not going to break. They're not going to break down. They're just as reliable as every other car you've ever driven and owned. And I think that de-risks it for a lot of people, that they can trust that these things are going to be here for the long haul. And they are.
1: Thanks for that, Max. Before the show, we reached Karen Wood in Watford, Ontario. And she asked this question.
4: We do not. And when are we going to get the infrastructure that's required to run these vehicles, whether you're just driving around town or you're driving to work, which is an hour away? We need infrastructure.
1: Charlotte, you've spoken a little bit about the infrastructure and some of that range anxiety that people have. They might not be near a charging station, or the battery might not last. What would building out EV infrastructure in Canada require?
5: So I think for it to be done across Canada, you'd need to have a kind of coordination, because as Matt stated earlier, we're a vast country. So it's one thing to have enough charging capacity, say in the Toronto, Hamilton-Toronto corridor, but once you get up into the north in Wawa and elsewhere, you've got a long distance between. So I think you'd have to have coordination between governments. I think it does rely heavily on government, and there's lots of evidence to suggest that in other countries, and certainly in BC and Quebec, where the highest

0: level of ownership of EVs is currently in Canada. So I think there's a combination of government, there's private investment, but you also need to start addressing some of two other factors. One of them is when you build new buildings, you may need to require as part of the building permit that they have to have some kind of charging infrastructure in order to encourage that in a multi-occupancy building. With old multi-occupancy building, condos, apartments, there needs to be a thinking about how do we provide people at least nearby some kind of charging capacity. So I think there's that. You need to also, though, make sure that the price of electricity stays at a reasonable cost. And I say that because if you look at Quebec, Quebec has very, very low prices for electricity. Ontario does in part because they're subsidized by government. We're also investing in Ontario in nuclear power. The nuclear power will lead to much higher electricity costs. That will start to be a factor in terms of people's decisions. So I think the infrastructure has to be coordinated. It has to have some kind of government incentives and some kind of government investment. But it's absolutely critical in order to get massive uptake of EVs.
1: Thanks for that, Charlotte. Jeff Herman just joined us on the line from Anus Bay in British Columbia. Hi, Jeff. What's your question today for Charlotte and Max?
2: Hi. Thanks so much for taking my call. I appreciate it. I am one of those guys who's drank the Kool-Aid. I've owned an EV for almost 6 years now, and it has been amazing. In 6 years, I had one service call, which was required by the dealer, and it wasn't even necessary. So no service calls. I'm going on 100K right now. It's been huge savings in terms of mileage, and it's just a joy to drive, very quiet. And, you know, basically I tell everybody they need to buy one. But the problem is I just did a fairly lengthy journey, and the infrastructure is ramping up, but it's not there yet. When you plan a journey of over a couple hundred kilometers, you really have to plan it and take much more time, because rather than 2 minutes to fill up your gas tank, you're looking at, in most cases, an hour to top up your battery. So, I mean, the question I would have is I'm ready now to look at upgrading to a larger model, but my question would be, is it too early? Should I be waiting for the technology to advance in terms of battery capacity and distance? And are the Chinese doing a better job of this as they are with a lot of technology? So, because I do want to get a new one, but I'm prepared to wait a few years if the technology is coming where we can have 700 or 800K on a battery charge.
1: Thanks so much for that, Jeff. I think that a lot of people share those exact questions with you. Max, I'm going to turn to you because Jeff just did exactly what you were talking about earlier in the show. Neighbors telling neighbors, I have this vehicle. This is what it can do. And getting a kind of word of mouth going as people see something in their neighbor's garage. Jeff's got really kind of two questions there. And I know you don't want to sort of predict for people what the market looks like. But maybe as we talk about the advancement of technology and the speed with which that has, Jeff is clearly wondering about whether or not the sort of buy now incentive could be overcome in favor of waiting to see if the technology has vast improvements or little ones as it goes forward. Do we have any sense of how quickly cars that are electric could be phased in and phased out? Can they be upgraded very easily? What is the sort of viability of a car you buy now in the electric market versus one that you might wait to buy 6 months for?
3: Yeah, this is sort of an interesting paradox in the EV market, because, you know, on the one hand, it's a great time to get one right now. But on the other hand, that the technology iterates and improves so quickly, you don't want to lock yourself into today's technology if tomorrow's technology is you know, 50% better. And this is why a lot of people lease their EVs. I know leasing is generally a no-no. It's a, you know, my parents taught me, you know, never lease a vehicle. But it does have there is a use case for leasing when it comes to EVs because the technology iterates so quickly compared to fossil fuel vehicles. I'm thinking right now, BYD has this new battery technology called the Blade battery. And it's being put into its cars now. We won't see it for a year or two, but you know, this is, you know, range upwards of 600, 700 kilometers, charging in as fast as 15 minutes, on the right charging infrastructure. Like it is truly next level. And so maybe the play is to lease or hold on to your current EV, you know, do a 3-year lease. And then in 3 years, who knows where the technology is going to be? And you can just hand the keys over and walk into something completely different. You know, I think that is the other exciting thing about EVs. In addition to saving money, it's that you're part of a technological transformation that is literally changing the world. And it is moving so, so quickly. You know, I think it used to be that you would take 20 years to have meaningful improvements in sort of automotive technology. And now it seems like it takes 20 months. So it does present a bit of a dilemma for buyers, but I would say it's a fun dilemma to have to wrestle with.
1: Thanks for that, Max. Charlotte, I want to let you get in here on the rebates question because we do have a rebates program. Maybe you could just, for folks who may not know much about that program and how it sort of whittles down towards, I think it's 2030, and whether or not that balances out some of that, you know, the people who buy now, if I've understood correctly, will get bigger rebates than people who buy later. So that kind of maybe balances out some of that buy the better one in the future or buy now. Maybe you could just help us understand that rebate program a little bit.
0: So let me start first of all by saying I love the idea that demand is driven by neighbor-to-neighbor conversations. But to be honest with you, the research shows incentives make a huge difference. So if you have incentives, you really do have the effect of bumping up demand for electric vehicles. There's lots of research in Europe that this was the case. And as soon as they whittled down their incentives, demand drops. So I think those incentives are important. I do think that you're right, that as they go down over time, the risk is that you do an initial bump in buying of EVs, but then people start to say, you know, start to calculate, is it still worth it if the incentive is lower? Right now with high gas prices, yes. I think in terms of the comment about the battery, I think, quite frankly, Max's comment is spot on. The whole innovations in battery technology are so rapid that, in fact, if you're thinking of buying now and then you bought in 3 years, there is almost inevitably going to be a significant change in the capacity of that battery to power a car. Because if we think even 3 years ago, long range was kind of 300, 350. Now we're kilometers. Now we're getting vehicles that are 800 and so on. So there's been a significant shift. So I don't think the incentives will necessarily have that kind of impact, but they certainly do have an impact in terms of also in Canada being able to buy only the lower priced, because if you think about it, the incentives are only on those vehicles that are on the lower end, not the super high end vehicles.
1: Thanks for that, Charlotte. Briefly, Max, Jeff also asked which country makes the best EVs. That's a difficult question, I know, but just any thoughts you might have on that?
3: It's an interesting question. I suppose it depends on your flavor of best. You know, I mean, I think Germans still make amazing cars. The South Koreans are making some very impressive stuff, but I honestly, it kind of has to be China at this point because they are driving most of the most important innovations on battery technology, on supply chains, on it, you know, vertical integration that drives costs down. They are the ones, in the same way that they were the ones that moved the needle on solar panels and the cost of solar, they're moving the needle on the cost of EVs, and they're also moving the needle on the quality. You know, they don't just compete at the lower end of the market, they compete at the top end of the market. They make these amazing luxury vehicles, if that's your particular flavor, that are right up there with anything the Europeans can produce. So they have laid down the gauntlet for everyone. You know, you heard this from Jim Farley, I believe, the CEO of Ford, who said, you know, that he got one of these Chinese EVs because he wanted to study it. He wanted to learn about it. And he basically said, this is better than what we're doing. You know, this is the future. And so can North American automakers catch up? Can European automakers catch up? I don't know, but they do have to try. But my money right now is on the Chinese and the ways in which they are just continuing to push the envelope forward.
1: Thanks very much for that, Max. And Jeff, thanks for that question, that series of really interesting questions. We just received a text message from Nicole in Calgary who writes, I've heard that EV batteries don't perform as well as colder climates. Is that true? I've also heard that fire departments don't have procedures in place or ability to extinguish EV battery fires. What an important fact check we've got there. Charlotte.
0: So certainly it's true that colder weather, so your EV will perform differently in the summer in Canada, whereas in the depth of winter, the charge will go down more quickly. It's just scientific fact. That's the way it is. I can't speak to fire regulations, but certainly you're right to consider if you live we live in a very cold climate, so you have to be prepared to charge up more quickly or more often, if you will, during the winter months.
1: Max, do you know anything about the ability to extinguish EV battery fires?
3: I think that fire departments have now begun to develop different procedures because, you know, the batteries burn so hot that they can't extinguish them with just water. So they have to bring sand and other things. You know, it's a pretty big edge case. You know, the fires from electric vehicles are pretty unusual. And I'm sure, you know, that the fire departments will wrap their heads around that. They're very competent, capable people. I just want to make a note about the cold weather stuff. It is absolutely true that the current battery chemistry in electric vehicles performs more poorly in cold weather. But again, the Chinese are ahead of this. They are developing sodium ion batteries, which is a new chemistry that basically eliminates the range loss in the winter. And there are different chemistries coming out of other Chinese battery makers that can, you know, perform the same down to minus 30. They are addressing this problem literally as we speak. So the EVs that are out there, definitely they don't work as well in extreme cold. I'm willing to bet that in 2 or 3 years, that may not be true. And so, you know, with EVs, you just always have to, be mindful of where the technology is today, not where it was 6 months ago, 12 months ago, because you can almost bet that it has improved over that old benchmark.
1: Thanks for that, Max. We've just got another text. This is Susan in Kootenays, BC, who says, as a farmer, I would like to buy a basic EV truck or van that I can use for work. Are there any or would there be any vehicles that are good for farmers? Max.
3: Well, it's interesting. I mentioned the Ford CEO recently that they have this whole project they've been working on with, you know, developers from Tesla. You know, they've stolen all of, or at least some of the best tech minds in America to build a new kind of EV, and it's a pickup truck. And the idea is that it's a stripped down basic pickup truck. I believe they want to retail it for $25,000. So it doesn't have all the bells and whistles the way their Ford F-150 Lightning had, which didn't perform very well in the market. It's a more basic sort of work-oriented truck, and I think it's going to do really well in the United States. There are startup companies that are working on even more stripped down pickup trucks. There's a lot of attention on that particular space because I think there's a really good use case there for farmers. You know, EVs have great torque. They're really good for pulling things. You know, if you generate your own electricity on your farm, maybe you have solar panels, you can have a kind of closed loop system there. It just makes a ton of sense. And so, yes, there are options coming to market, not today, but very, very soon.
1: Yeah, it's interesting that Susan says she's a farmer. I also, my partner and I, we farm in the east of Ontario, and we started seeing electric pickup trucks, which was something we weren't seeing a few years ago. And they're such a symbol of fossil fuels, diesel, oil. They're sort of considered these very hardy, standard, strong vehicles on the road. So what a paradigm shift to have those, that symbol of a particular kind of energy going electric. Wow, what an interesting conversation this has been. Certainly more territory to cover. As you say, Max, we'll be having all kinds of new discussion in 6 months' time when the technology has all turned turned into something new that we couldn't imagine. I really appreciate both of you being here today and helping us understand some of the practicalities as Chinese vehicles enter the Canadian market. Thank you so much.
3: It was a pleasure.
0: Thank you.
1: I've been speaking with Charlotte Yates, who is the founder and president of the Automotive Research Policy Center. And you also heard Max Fawcett, who is the lead columnist for Canada's National Observer. I'm Saroja Coelho. Just Asking is live across the country on CBC Radio 1 on Saturday afternoons, 4 p.m. Eastern, 1 p.m. Pacific. 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
6: Freedom buys happiness, and money also buys you time. Time means you get to spend more time with your family or anything that you want to do.
7: I truly believe that living somewhere that is sunny and warm just makes you happy. Your life, like literally waking up in the morning and feeling the sun on my face, is the best feeling in the world.
8: People be like, why do you want to stay at home all the time? And I'd be like, because everything is here. My peace is right over there. My happiness over there chilling. I'm like, why would I want to go anywhere else? Y'all silly.
1: Okay, so we've all got really different takes on what makes for perfect happiness. For some, a very simple walk in the June sunshine, warming your skin. For others, it's all about where they live. They want to step out into a dynamic, busy road, or they want to wake up to birdsong in the countryside. And then there are those who feel happiest when they're making waves, feeling impactful, building something that they're proud of. So today, we are in pursuit of the many ways we make ourselves happy. What does it take to be happy in 2026? And stay that way. How do you assess your own happiness? And is it really true that happiness cannot be bought? Well, these are a lot of big questions. Luckily, I have two happiness researchers with me for the next hour. I have Jillian Mandich, who is a happiness researcher. She's also an assistant professor in the Department of Psychiatry at the University of Manitoba. And on the line, we also have Ulrich Schimak, who is a researcher of happiness as well. And he's a professor of psychology at the University of Toronto. You can call us with your questions about happiness. And wow, in this dark season, what a lovely thing to do, to devote an hour to talking about happiness. It has felt very much in short supply. How do you define it? How do you measure it? How do you keep it? You can ask our two experts, our two happiness researchers at 1-888-416-8333. Jillian and Ulrich, welcome to the conversation.
9: I'm happy to be here.
1: And Ulrich, yeah, we have you. Hi, nice to have you both here. All right, so if you were to ask a group of people, and you can hear at the top of the show, we tried to get a fully rounded sense of what makes people happy, but it's very diverse. Everyone has a definition of what makes them happy. Ulrich, as a happiness researcher, how would you define happiness?
10: Yeah, there's different approaches to defining it. Broadly, there are three approaches. Some define it objectively as like pursuing the best possible life, the optimal life. Another approach is to define it just really in terms of feelings, maximizing those positive feelings, reducing the negative ones. And then the third one that I like the best is that we can't really define it objectively. And as the diversity of the different opinions earlier showed, everybody might have a very different conception of what the best life is for them. And that's the way my advisor and I'm following that tradition, study happiness as like a subjectively defined optimal life. So people have to define for themselves, first of all, what is it that I want to get out of my life?
1: Thanks so much for that, Ulrich. Jillian, we have a listener question for you already. This is Adrian Reuter in Calgary, and he sent us this question before the show.
11: Yes, the one question I often have about when we talk about happiness is, how do you actually define happiness, and what's the difference between being happy and being content? I know we have like global happiness ratings, and is it happiness or that we're just content with our life?
1: Oh, I like that. The difference between contentment and happiness is definitely something we should get into. But how would you respond to Adrian?
9: Yeah, well, you know, it's really interesting because when we think about happiness, a lot of it is a subjective experience, right? And so that's all well and good until you become a happiness researcher, because when you start a study, you have to define your terms. And so the definition that I use, which is commonly used in the literature, breaks happiness into two pieces. So the first piece is the affective, like AFF, affective piece. Sometimes we'll call it being happy in your life. So this is how you're feeling in the moment. And these can be experiences of contentment or joy or elation. So it's whatever that experience is, because, you know, contentment, like if I leave a yoga class and I just had an amazing shavasana and I'm peaceful and tranquil and content, I would say I feel pretty happy in that moment. But if you watch the Super Bowl and you see someone do the end zone dance, they look pretty happy too, right? So there's this range. So it can have that affective component can be expressed in a variety of different ways. So contentment would fit into that. Then there's the second piece, which is the cognitive piece, which is sort of, if I zoom out and I kind of look overall in my life, how do I feel? This is sort of, we'll say, being happy with your life. And so this is, you know, do I have purpose? Do I have meaning? Does my life matter? Am I satisfied with my life? And so collectively together, that paints a better picture of what happiness is, and what differentiates happiness from something like contentment or joy, for example, is that there is that affective piece, but there's also that cognitive evaluative piece. So it's sort of like happiness can be seen as the experience of like joy or contentment or like positive well-being. We'll hear that term sometimes, but it also has to be combined with this sense that your life is good and meaningful and worthwhile.
1: Thanks so much for that, Jillian. If you're listening, that was Jillian Mandich, who's one of our happiness researchers today. You might have listened to that list of ways in which happiness is being measured and wondering how you could measure your own. Maybe there are ways in which you don't understand how other people feel happy, but for you, it feels elusive and you're maybe not sure if you're focused on the right things, or you have other questions about how to bring happiness into your life. This is really a moment to crack that pursuit of happiness. You can call us at 1-888-416-8333. Again, that's 1-888-416-8333. Our other happiness researcher is Ulrich Schimek, who I have to turn to and ask right now, as a happiness researcher, we just heard Jillian defining some of her terms and talking about how difficult it is to really nail down what we mean when we say happiness. What questions do you ask people in your research when you're trying to determine their level of happiness?
10: Yeah, and it's very similar to what Jillian said. It's just that I focus more on the cognitive, the evaluative part. And that allows people to also say, I'm not about just maximizing pleasure. I don't have to feel good at every moment. I want to achieve something in life, and I know it's going to be difficult. I want to raise 3 children. I mean, I don't even know what that's like. I only raised 1, and that was hard enough. So, that is really one of the big questions. How much should we focus on our momentary experiences and maximize feeling good at every possible moment? And people can differ in that. And some people think that's the most important thing. Other people value meaning or achievements and other things. So again, to allow people to define that for themselves, the simple question that we use and that's been used globally to study the happiness of millions of people around the world is a very simple question. From 0 to 10, where 0 means the worst possible life you can imagine for yourself, 10, the best possible life you can imagine for yourself, where would you rank your actual life? And, you know, the important thing here is that nobody is defining for the people what the best possible life is. That people have to decide for themselves. What we study is only, why are some people a 4, why are some people a 7, why are some people a 9 on when they report how happy they actually are.
1: Okay, I know you can't collapse your years of study and all the many answers you might have heard along that scale, but are there any sort of front-runner answers when you ask that, things that you commonly see to explain low or high happiness?
10: If you mean like what people actually think about when they think of a 0 and a 10.
1: Yeah, what are the common things that you see
10: emerging? And that's an interesting thing. The person who came up with this measure was actually most interested in what are people's conception of the best possible life, and found, for example, that it varies a lot between people in India and America. Culture has a big influence on this. I've done a little bit of that by asking my students to define it for themselves, and we all agree.

0: on what the worst possible life is. It's usually very low health, being absolutely not free and making your own decisions, like being in prison or, confined in some way. So at the low end, it's pretty clear. Where people differ more is at the high end, where people might say, yeah, I want to just live in a nice beach, go surfing every day, and other people want to build an empire or something like that. So the low end is very well defined as basically not being able to meet basic human needs. But the high end gives people freedom to have their own conceptions of what they want to do with their life.
1: That's so interesting. The more freedom you have, the more you can dream about what happiness might look like to you. That makes perfect sense to me, but that we would have a lot in common when it comes to what makes us unhappy. Orfik, thanks for pulling that apart a little bit. Jillian, did you want to add anything to that about the sort of ways that people have expressed themselves to you in determining their level of happiness and how one actually measures that?
2: Yeah, and you know what? It's really interesting because like I had mentioned that happiness is subjective, right? But at the same time, what we do know from research is that as humans, we're pretty good at assessing how happy we are. So if I was just to ask someone, like, right now on a scale of 1 to 10, in this moment, how happy do you feel? If they were a research participant in one of my studies, and often how I will assess happiness is with questionnaires. And so like the Oxford Happiness Questionnaire, or if there's a shorter one that's only 4 items called the Subjective Happiness Scale. And what's interesting is that whatever number people come up with in their head, chances are if they were to fill out one of the questionnaires, the number that I would get is pretty much the same, if not exactly the same, as what they came up with. So as humans, what we know is we're pretty good at assessing how happy we feel. But what's interesting and what we're not as good at is figuring out the what question. What is it that makes me happy? Because it's a very different answer for people. And it's also, it gets more complicated than that, because if we think about the things that made us happy when we were 16 versus now versus when we're 100, it changes, right? Like, it's not like we eventually figure out this magic formula for us and then we're set. It's constantly changing because we're changing and we're growing and we're learning and our interests change and all sorts of things like that.
1: Jillian, thanks for that. I can understand why people struggle. Understanding that you feel something versus why you might feel it, that is a constant struggle, whether that's happiness or sadness or anything. It takes us years to figure out sometimes why we have the feelings that we do. We reached out to a Just Asking listener, Kimberly Allen in Vancouver, before the show, and this is what she asked.
3: Hi, my question is about happiness derived from within versus happiness from external events or products or outside people. So I find in my life, I'm happier when I choose something for myself. So choose to go to the gym and exercise, or choose to eat healthy. That happiness that happens inside me is fantastic. And I'm curious if there's any scientific evidence that taps into deriving happiness from within versus externally. That's my question.
1: What a thoughtful question. Thank you so much, Kimberly. Ulrich, how would you respond to Kimberly's question?
0: Yeah, and the simple answer is, of course, both matter. But that was pretty controversial. For a long time, happiness researchers believed that external things don't matter. We very quickly adapt to all life circumstances. And so even a divorce, 6 months later, you're just back to your typical level of happiness. But in the 2000s, we got new data from long panel studies that showed that is not the case. Environmental events matter. Divorce, unemployment can lead to prolonged periods of lower well-being. Marriage for some people can lead to prolonged higher levels of well-being. So our actual life outside of us matters. But it's also important, because a lot of people think happiness is something we can just pursue, we can just make our lives around us, and then we get this happiness feeling. And personality factors matter. And some people have different temperaments. You might have all met that person who is just always happy, smiling, and you know things are not going well in their life, but it doesn't seem to affect them. And other people just have a hard time seeing the positives in their life and are drawn to the negatives in their life. And that contributes considerably to well-being as well. And when we're looking at all the differences in happiness levels across people, it's roughly 50-50. Half comes from inside, half comes from the outside.

0: 1-888-416-8333. You can also text us. That number is 226-758-8924. And you can also go online. That's cbc.ca/myquestion. Basil Houtman is joining us from Port Coquitlam in British Columbia. Hi, Basil. Welcome back.
1: Thank you kindly.
0: What is your question for our two researchers today?
1: I'm a little bit like the previous question, actually, but a little bit broader. Once your basic needs are met, which is important for everyone, but to have their basic needs met, doing something for others, helping others in any way or any form, isn't that really the true secret to a real deep happiness, rather than always having something for yourself and feeding your own needs? Just being loving and caring for other people and doing something for others to help them have a lovelier, better life, isn't that really the true secret, real deep happiness?
0: I love that question, Basil. Thank you so much.
1: Thank you.
0: I see that Jillian is nodding rigorously. How would you answer?
2: I love this question. Thank you, Basil. It is absolutely a really important part of the puzzle. There's not one answer to, what makes people happy. It's sort of like a recipe or a formula is kind of how I think about it. And if I think about, doing kind things for other people, that's like a main ingredient for sure. Because what happens, there's a couple things. Number one, is that when we do something nice for someone else, we are thinking about someone else. So now we are out of our own head where we're constantly focused on me and I. The other thing that happens is that you get a boost in your happiness because you did something nice for someone else. And then they get a boost in their happiness because someone did something nice for them. And if it's someone that you know, the bonus that you get is you get this feeling of connection. Like if you do something nice for your friend or, you'd even just send like a really kind text message to someone that says, I really love how you showed up in the meeting yesterday or those little things like that. You also get that boost of connection. And what we do know from research is that the number one predictor of both our long-term health and our happiness is social connection. So above how much money we make, our age, our race, our gender, our education, anything, the number one thing is connection. And so doing something kind for someone, whether it's someone you know, or the other common thing that happens is doing something kind for a stranger. And this is really powerful too, because how often I've been like going through a drive-through before and someone's bought the coffee for me ahead of time, or I've done the same thing and you get that boost. But doing it for a stranger, the piece that it does there is it helps to build that sense of community and kindness. And so it absolutely is one of the main ingredients and something that we do know. And there is a lot of really good data to show that that's something that really contributes to our happiness. Yeah. Great question, Basil.
0: I think there was a book some time ago, Little Acts of Kindness. Yeah. And a lot of that was people reporting that doing things for each other in their community, it made them not only feel impactful, but really happy.
2: Yeah. And we also know that happier people are more likely to do kind things. They're more altruistic. So they're more likely to donate their time or their money to helping other people. And so sometimes people say to me, Jillian, I feel like it's almost like selfish to focus on my happiness, right? But really, when we are happy, it puts us in a better position to be a better family member, a better friend, a better community member, and it makes us want to do those things more.
0: I love the idea that one person lights up another and then they've Yes. lit themselves, and there's this sort of recycling of good energy everywhere. Ofig, would you like to add anything to that? That you were talking about how cultures differ in terms of what they pursue or how they measure and feel happiness, the things that make them feel happy. And as you're hearing Jillian talk about those social connections, would you add anything there from your observations, from your research?
3: Yeah, I would approach it a little bit differently. And we have Maslow, or somebody that maybe everybody heard about at some point, was a need hierarchy. And, physical needs need to be fulfilled. We don't even survive without them. But what after that? And Maslow had that hierarchy, and relatedness, was the next step. And then there's self-esteem needs, and then there's this elusive self-actualization. But research shows there's no strict hierarchy. And I think that's, again, the problem when we try to tell people, go and volunteer or do nice things to other people. It's not in everybody's personality. And it's for some people, maybe doing a hobby on their own, going to the garage and building something. That's a happy place. And so it's very problematic to you know, say this is a

road to happiness, even when it sounds good, like, you know, be kind and nice. Social connections are important. And of course, they only work when there's reciprocity. But sometimes it's also sold as a way of, like, you know, be kind to other people. But if that kindness is never rewarded, you know, you're kind to an abusive partner. That's not the recipe for happiness. So I want to dampen that a little bit as, like, here's a simple rule to be happier. Just go out there and be kind to other people.

0: I just want to add to that. You were talking about Maslow's hierarchy, and I just did a quick search for this, so please know that this is just a superficial fill-in for anybody who's sort of scratching their head about that. Maslow's hierarchy of needs is a psychological theory. Is that correct, Oleg?
1: Yeah. It's a staple of Psych 100, and, you know, it mentions all the important things, ingredients for happiness, but with a strong claim that there's a strict rule in which way they have to be, you know, pursued.
0: Like you have you need
1: modern
0: water.
1: Modern research shows it's not, of course, you know, water, food, but beyond that, the psychological needs, right? And so there are certain theories out there that make strong claims that certain needs are really important for happiness. And as a personality psychologist, we always point out that even if that's true on the average, it's not true for every person.
0: Yeah, I guess there's really a measure to be had individual to individual, because I'm looking at this list of needs that people have, the physiological, the safety needs, the love and belonging needs. And so Jillian's talking about some of that, and also how we feed some of that. But of course, everybody's going to have needs that are also beyond their control.
2: Yeah, and there's no one-size-fits-all approach, right? There's no magic formula for any of us. And it's a part of happiness is, and I'm reading a book right now, and I'm supposed to be writing a book to tell people how to be happy, but I can't do that because I can't write a book telling someone how to be happy. We have to figure it out for ourselves. And you know, just it's a really good point in that fit matters, life circumstances matter, our values matter. And so different people will have different things sort of in their formula at that time, and they change. If you think about, you know, a parent that just brought a baby home from the hospital versus parents that are taking their kid off to school, to college. And so really the magic of it is that we have to figure it out for ourselves. And people often don't want that because they want to know what's the secret. Like, as a happiness researcher, I have to say the number one question that I get asked is like, okay, Jillian, like, what's the one thing? What's the magic pill, the secret that I have to like do or buy or get or say? And I'm always like, there's no secret to happiness, but there's a science to it. Just like we can use scientific principles to learn about cardiovascular disease or to learn about nutrition or physical activity, we can learn about it. And what that can do is it can help us to point the compass in a direction. But from there, it's up to us to map our own terrain, right? Some people would prefer the more introverted things that bring them happiness, like hobbies. Some people would prefer to go out to a concert, right? It's really that piece of, it's empowering, actually, is how I see it, which is that we get to take ownership. We get to have self-awareness. We actually get to ask ourselves those questions and figure it out for ourselves.
0: Thanks so much for that, Jillian. We've got Diane Doan on the phone from Halifax, Nova Scotia. Hi there, Diane.
3: Hi.
0: So we've got Jillian and Oleg here. What's your question for them?
3: Yes. So I read somewhere that to pursue happiness makes it elusive. And to have just great experiences all the time, it doesn't generate happiness. I read that the brain needs a variety. It needs some challenges. It needs maybe some difficult times. And then you can compare that to the more enjoyable experiences that you've had. You need to have a balance. It's like a teeter-totter, like a seesaw. Is that true?
0: Ulrich, what would you
3: say? That's my question. Is it true?
0: Thanks so much, Diane.
1: I'm hearing two questions here. And one is this idea that if we're happy all the time, it doesn't work. We need the contrast to the unhappy moments. And that is probably true, but usually we're not short of misery. And also we can imagine. A lot of my students can imagine from movies or whatever what it would be like to be

0: you know, imprisoned or something like that. They never were in prison. So I think we can imagine what a bad life would be like. We see it maybe in the news in some other places of the world, right? So, yeah, we need the contrast. The other question I heard was that when we pursue happiness, it becomes elusive. And that is an important point. And, you know, when we talk so much about happiness and how to be happy, it becomes a goal. It becomes a chore, you know, and if you know, one moment we're not happy, then suddenly, oh my God, I'm doing something wrong. And that's exactly the wrong way to think about happiness. And when I was younger, I made the same mistake. And I see happiness really more as a compass, as a guide. And the negative feelings are telling you something. Something in your life, something is not working. Figure out what that is. And maybe you have to move in a different direction. Maybe you're trying to pursue a goal that is not your goal. It's not your path. So it's totally okay for a moment to be unhappy, because that may be a moment to reorient yourself. And that we're not in a competition with other people and who's a 9 and who's a 10, right? That's not how happiness works. And when we approach happiness that way, it's just another thing to maximize, like money, then it definitely is going to make us unhappy.
1: Ulrich, you're really making me think about how different cultures might measure or feel that contrast. Diane, this is such a great question that you've asked. Ulrich, I want to put a scenario to you, especially as someone who has lived both in Canada and in Germany. My grandmother was from central England in the Midlands, and she was a nurse in the war. She watched the bombing of Coventry. She's the bombing of Birmingham while she was living in Coventry. And she, experienced such horrors in the war and such loss at a very young age. She was about 16 or 17 years old. And she would look at, you know, she'd come to visit Canada and find the requirements for happiness. She might not have put it in those words, but the things that people were striving for in pursuit of happiness, she found sort of almost outrageous. She thought that contentment, safety, her sense of what made her happy was simply living a life without the strains and fears of war. As long as she felt healthy, as long as her kids and grandkids were doing okay, like her measure of what constituted happy was so low in comparison to other Canadians she was seeing. So I'm wondering, as an observer of cultures and ways of measuring happiness, if you look at Canadian society and see differences from the way other people might measure happiness, are we in that North American, I'm great, I'm fine, I'm amazing? Are we aiming for something that is truly unattainable when we go for that elusive thread of happiness that we're chasing?
0: Yeah, that's an interesting question. And we have these global surveys, and fortunately, we see that wealthy Western countries are in the top for happiness, right? These countries are providing for people fulfillment of basic needs. We have a safety net, we have health care, but there's variation. And the countries that consistently top the rankings are the Scandinavian countries. And people have been trying to study what's the secret there again. But in my own research, it looks like it's less materialistic. It's less important to have, you know, the big house or something like that. So in part, we're seeing right now also a decrease in happiness in the Anglo countries. Just the latest survey made that very clear, especially amongst young people. And there's two factors here. We know the affordability crisis. Young people have it very hard right now to get started with life. But it's also expectations that are put on them, you know, that with every generation, life should get better. And in material terms, we can't just get better and better and better, right? So maybe we have to be more careful about what do we want from life. Now, it's very important to not, you know, say, oh, let me just be happy with less, right? But to consider at least, you know, why do I really want this? You know, why is it important to me? And if it's really important, go for it. But maybe sometimes there are things that we could do without and be happier by just not trying to compete in terms of certain standards that are imposed on us by society or things like that.

0: Thanks, Ori. That's a thoughtful answer. If you're just joining us, we're talking about the pursuit of happiness and the actual science behind happiness research. I have two happiness researchers with me. You just heard the voice of Ori Shimak, who is a happiness researcher and a professor of psychology at the University of Toronto. You've also been hearing Jillian Mandich, who is a happiness researcher and assistant professor in the Department of Psychiatry at the University of Manitoba. If you have a question about happiness, how it works, how you can attain it, or how you could have more in your life, how are you measuring those things that Ulrich was just talking about? What have you set your happiness on? And is there a reset of values, wants, and needs that might help you feel more joy in your life? You can call us right now at 1-888-416-8333. Again, that number is 1-888-416-8333. We were having a think here at Just Asking about the ways that people feel happiness. And we wanted to invite someone into the conversation who thinks about it from a very different way, about the world we build around us. Hussam Alokta is an urban planner from Happy Cities. I love the title, Happy Cities. This is an urban design firm focusing on how to make communities happier, how to make them healthier, how to make them more inclusive. And he's going to talk to us a little bit about how happiness factors into his work. Hussam, hi.
1: Hey, how's it going?
0: Well, pretty good. I mean, we're all trying to feel very happy in this chat. The main goal of Happy Cities, if I've understood it, is to use urban design to make strangers into friends. And I guess some folks would be kind of scratching their heads and wondering how design does that.
1: Yeah, well, we think it has such a big role to do. You know, the decision that you make of where to live, which city to live in, which neighborhood to live in, has a profound impact on your happiness and your relationship with others. And this is because, you know, I think some of the other speakers have talked about how, you know, that social relationship component is so important to our happiness. And the neighborhood you live in mediates your relationships with people. It mediates how often you can see friends, how often you can see your loved ones, whether you have opportunities to meet your neighbors and build connection with people in your own neighborhood or not.
0: That is, you know, you're making me think of a segment we once did on retirement and seniors and having connections, building connections. Mm-hmm. And it makes me realize we had a lot of calls that day, that people who were feeling isolated versus people who were feeling that they were in communities where they were welcomed, invited, where they felt safe and supported, where everything from physical barriers to their movement and where they were enabled to participate had a huge impact on their happiness. And what you're really saying is that this is actually something that we all would experience and benefit from. Something that really comes to mind is the things like long commutes, traffic congestion. City living can be very, very tough. I mean, right now, especially where there's sort of people are pouring into Canadian cities. There's a, you know, the vacancy rates are low. People are competing to get into any kind of housing that they can. If we have that in mind, how can urban design be used to fix that sense of being crowded, being rushed, being in traffic, being kind of attacked by the city as opposed to really participating in it?
1: Yeah, well, you said it, you know, like commute times is one of the biggest sources of unhappiness, you know, in our cities. If you are, your commute is 45 minutes or longer, you know, this has a very well documented negative effect on your happiness. And so obviously when more people move into a city, you know, the question becomes, are those people all going to be driving? If the answer is yes, because this is how you designed your city, when you designed your city so that you always need a car to do all of your trips, to get to work, to get to the grocery store, to go see your friends. If all of these trips, you're forced to use a car for all these trips because it's the only option, then all of this growth is going to be a growth also in traffic, right? But if the city is designed so that people have more options in how to get around. Say, I can choose to drive to that destination, but I can also take a very convenient transit ride. Or I can take a very pleasant bike ride that's safe, that's, you know, on a that I don't have to navigate in and out of car traffic from.

0: or the destination is actually close enough to my house that I can walk there because the zoning of the city allows, you know, coffee shops, libraries, and these kinds of destinations to be close to my house. So what we allow in our cities and what we put near our homes, near where we live, can help us make different options on how to get around. And it makes a huge difference. Can you imagine, like, if your commute to work is a 45-minute to an hour, like, traffic-filled car ride, or if it's like a 15 to 20-minute walk to work? Like, the impact it has on your mood, on how you perform at work, but also just like the time saving, you know, like if you lose 2 hours of your day to just your commute, where do you find the time to spend with friends, to actually see family? Where do you get the energy after you get home to
1: sure.
0: do anything other than like sit on the couch?
1: I'm going to guess there are folks in the car right now listening to this conversation and thinking they'd be a lot happier if they weren't sitting in traffic right now. When we talk, if we sort of park the car on the travel piece, there are studies that show playfulness and creativity can really make people feel happier. And adults have such a hard time with play and creativity. We sort of have it hammered out of us as we start our working lives and our family lives and our, you know, we're trying to pay off mortgages or we're trying to keep up with the rent. But what are some ways that you can work playfulness and creativity into a city's design?
0: Well, it's really about, you know, how you interface with the public realm in your city, right? So when you go to a park, is there something for you to do there? Are there activities for you to do? Is there something interesting for you to see? Does the place actually tell you a story? This aspect is so underappreciated because there's a lot of research that shows that when we, you know, feel connected to a place like this, when we feel like we understand the place's history, the place's story, but also when we can use these stories to connect with other people in our community, it has an immense impact on our well-being and how we feel attached to the neighborhood that we live in. And, you know, playfulness is really important because playfulness kind of gets people out of their shell, right? Like if you, I live in Halifax and on our waterfront, we have like a very famous sculpture called The Wave. It's just like a sculpture of a wave that was meant to be an art piece. But what happens is that all the kids climb the wave to take a picture on top of the wave. And it's like a slide. And the city was so scared about it that they at some point put a fence around it, but people were like really upset about it. And now they just like put rubberized surfaces around it. And a very famous sign that says, do not climb the wave. It's the most ignored sign in the city, I think. And but it's so well loved, right? Like this is like, it's the quintessential experience of the waterfront is to climb the wave. That's so important.
1: Hussam, thank you so much for all of this. You're making me think we should do a whole segment on happy cities and how we advocate for places and homes that make us feel happiness in our everyday lives. What a lovely contribution to urban design in Canada, it sounds like you're making. Thank you so much for being with us.
0: Thank you so much for having me.
1: I was just chatting with Hussam Alokta, who is an urban planner from Happy Cities. They're an urban design firm that focuses on how to make communities happier and healthier and more inclusive using urban design. Jillian, as we were chatting, I could see that you were nodding. So you're seeing opportunities as a happiness researcher for greater happiness in the spaces that we spend our time and move around in.
2: Oh, absolutely. And, you know, so if we sort of zoom out and we think about our total capacity that we have for happiness, like if we imagine we have like a full pie of happiness, there's sort of three main factors at play. So the first one is our genetics. So if you're listening right now, you can thank your parents or not, but our genetics do play a role. I think the key lesson here, though, is that the conversation doesn't end there. There's two more factors. And the second piece is the environmental piece, which is why I love that we were having that, because the third piece, that's our thoughts, our actions, our behaviors, and our habits. So we sort of started this conversation focusing on that piece, right? What are those things within my control that I can focus on? But this environmental piece is also really important. And, you know, I love the idea of a happy city. And it really does. Our environment plays a role. Like even, you know, if you could walk outside in the wintertime and it's cold and it's gray versus today when it's like a beautiful sunny day and down.

0: downtown Toronto, you can see the difference in people walking down the street, right? People are more likely to smile at each other. And so it's really an important part of the conversation. So like our big picture environment, but also the other piece is like our internal environment, you know, in our home, in our room. Like I am very particular when I sit down to work, everything has to be neat or else I can't focus because I need to have it a certain way. Or, you know, when people put, you know, pictures of their family or their friends in their home or all those little things within our environment, they all really matter too. And I think sometimes we forget about that because we think, what do I do? How am I feeling? That's one piece, but it's also, what am I surrounding myself with? And what is the environment? Because that also does impact our happiness.
1: Thanks so much for that, Jillian. Annie Perry has joined us on the line from Ontario. Hi there, Annie.
2: Hi.
1: Hi. I know you've been waiting a long time. Thank you so much for your patience. What was your question for our two happiness researchers today?
2: I'm from tiny Ontario. You said Ontario. My question is, and you touched a bit on it just a minute ago, the guest speaker, about genetics. In my family, my brother, who passed away a year and a half ago, but he always had a sense of being happy. He was never miserable. He was always grateful and helpful and happy. And I started looking, and my daughter, who has multiple health issues and lives with us, she's an adult, and I've called it the happy gene. And I think there's some people that are just born with this gift of being able to be grateful and maybe not self-absorbed. And I just wonder if how much research has gone into the possibility of, you know, the genetics of it. Is it something that's switched on or is it possible like that this gene exists?
1: Annie, I'm going to guess both our researchers have thoughts on this. Ulrich, maybe I could start with you, the genetics of a disposition for happiness.
3: Yeah, I mean, there's very strong evidence that genetics plays a role, but there's no such thing as one happiness gene. For complex phenomena like happiness, there's thousands of genes that all make a very, very small contribution. We don't even know really which genes they are. And so in that way, it's really just luck, right? And that some people got just a mix of these genes that put them more into this cheerful temperament category, and others get more the gene that predisposes them for a more gloomy outlook on life. And that is one of those factors that we can't, well, I shouldn't say we can't. You know, nowadays, we also have medication sometimes for some people who are suffering from mood disorders, serotonin reuptake inhibitors, or, you know, so there may be some ways to even intervene at the biological level. But at some point also, it's just to accept things about yourself. And it's easier to accept it than when you're trying to say, look, over there, my friend is so happy. Why can't I be like that? It's like me saying, why can't I play basketball? I'm not 6'6", so, you know, I'm never going to be good at basketball. It's sometimes accepting the things that we can't control is the best thing we can do for our happiness, and then focus on the moments we feel good and enjoy them and accept that we have a day where we just feel miserable. And, you know, that's sometimes the only thing we can do with things that are not in our control.
1: Thanks very much for that, Ulrich. Do you want to add anything to that, Jillian, as Annie is thinking about whether or not there are just some folks who seem to be incredibly happy?
0: Yeah, I mean, she's right. And there is a genetic element to it. So there are people that are just naturally born to sort of like look on the bright side. And there's also some people that are naturally born to be more like an Eeyore type person. And I think that the key lesson there, though, is that there's more to the story than just that. So it's not like you were born and this is your level of happiness and we can't do anything about it. The empowering part of it is that when we think about that third piece that I had mentioned, our thoughts, our actions, our behaviors, and our habits, when we focus on that piece, no matter what genes we were born with, we can still increase our happiness. And I think that that's the sort of exciting part of it, is to know that we still have some agency to be able to increase our happiness. And the interesting thing is, happiness research in and of itself is a fairly new field compared to a lot of other areas of research. And when it first began,

0: people sort of thought, what's called the set point theory, where we all sort of were born with a set point, like a thermostat in a room. And then something good happens and it goes up. And then we eventually go back to our set point, or something hard happens and it goes down, and then we get back to that set point. But now what we know, as research has evolved, is that not only can we increase our happiness short term, when we start to practice happiness regularly and do things focusing on our thoughts, our actions, and our behaviors, we can actually sustain it at a higher level. So it isn't a case that we all are born with a set point and there's nothing we can do about it.
1: Okay. I got to workshop that with you for a minute, Jillian. Okay. So let's just say I'm in Annie's family.
0: Yeah.
1: But I wasn't blessed with the magic of that wonderful gene. Mm-hmm. And I think she said it was her daughter is looking just light and bright in the world. And that is just not my natural setting. And I want to shift that. I would like to experience happiness. Maybe I've been listening to some of the stuff Ulfic has been saying about, you know, what is it that I value in my life? And is my pursuit of that being unfruitful, not really fruitful for me, not working out for me? How do I start a practice, as you called it, towards changing where my base setting for happiness is in my everyday life?
0: Yeah. You know, a lot of it comes down to how we think about happiness in the first place, right? We had talked about how, you know, and people think this all the time, I will be happy when, fill in the blank, right? Mm-hmm. When I have X amount of dollars, when I get married, whatever it is. But the reality is that happiness is not a destination, right? It's not an end point. It's not like you have a happy moment and then you're like set for the rest of your life. Like, I'm sure any of us listening, or any of you listening right now, can think of a really happy moment in your life, but it doesn't stay like that forever. And so the way I look at happiness is, instead of seeing it like a destination, we can practice happiness regularly. And what I mean by that is that, so instead of seeing happiness contingent on something that may or may not happen in the future, what I mean by practice happiness regularly is, if we look at happiness the same way we look at physical activity, for example, right? No one would go into the gym and have the best workout of their life and leave and take their phone and text their partner or their friend and be like, I just had the best workout of my life. I've reached fitness, right? You're laughing right now because it sounds so silly. And so what I mean is that we understand that physical activity is a practice. If we want to be healthy, we have to move our body on a regular basis. And the same goes with happiness. I almost think about it, it's like a muscle, right? You have to work it. If you go in the gym and you do one bicep curl, it's not changing your life. But if you continually go over time, you start to get stronger. And if we think about practicing happiness regularly, like, we're building this muscle. So we do these little things throughout our day that make us happy, and we start to practice it. And what I like about that is that the other thing it does is, instead of making happiness contingent on something that may or may not even happen in the future, when we think about, what can I do today to practice happiness? What's something I can do today to make me feel joy or feel contentment? It makes it manageable. It makes it down to something. There is something I can do today. And all of us, no matter how hard or difficult of a day or wonderful of a day, we can all think about, what's one thing I can do today? And those things matter, because we start to build that practice and that habit.
1: Thank you so much. Okay, very briefly, our little mini workshop on a practice of happiness. Is there anything that you would add there?
2: Maybe I'd need to take that workshop myself. but I think two things that come up in the research is, one is controllability, and trying to do things that are not going to work out and trying it again and it doesn't work out again, as being, I think Einstein called it insanity, right? Doing the same thing and hoping for a different outcome. So if something, you're trying to be happier by achieving something that is just not going to work out for you, maybe just let go. So identify the things that are controllable and focus on those, and maybe accept the other things that they're just going to be that way.
1: That's so very, very wise, and so very, very hard to do, no?
2: And I think it comes from Alcoholics Anonymous, the sanity prayer. I just love it, right? Like, you know, there's a change the things you can change, accept the things you can't change, and then have the wisdom to know the difference, right? Which is the hard part. But, you know, that's where happiness comes in. If you're trying to be friends with somebody and they never return your calls, maybe that relationship is not meant to be, and try to find another friend, right? So that's one dimension. The other dimension we haven't talked about, that is talked about a lot, is mindfulness. And mindfulness might be something that helps people who have a lot of negative

0: thoughts and a lot of negative feelings and don't know what to do with it. And, you know, traditionally the idea was like, yeah, try to find something happy, go out and meet friends. But the new idea of mindfulness is to accept that our brain just produces useless thoughts, feelings that have no purpose. It's like dreams, you know, some they don't always have a meaning. They're just, we had a nightmare. And accepting that maybe for some people, these thoughts tend to be more negative. Mm-hmm. And not try to push them away, but not engage with them. Just realize, oh, another stupid thought generated by my brain has nothing to do with me. And then try to move on. And that seems to be helpful for some people in therapy and all to better manage their negative states.
1: What a wonderful compliment to the idea of what you, Jillian, was talking about, that practice of every day working on your happiness, also that art of letting go. You know, our brains, especially right now, cost of living crisis, world events that feel out of control, everyday life feels very demanding. People are clinging to jobs for fear of unemployment. I mean, the list just goes on and on. We're ruminating on the apocalypse all the time. And what a wonderful reminder that we do have some control over what the brain focuses on, and that there's happiness to be found in letting go of some of those thoughts. I really love that, Ulrich. Thank you very much for that. Michelle DeRue is joining us now from Vancouver, BC. Michelle, we have the briefest of moments for your question. I'm sorry for that, but I am glad you called. What did you want to ask?
2: Very quickly, I have a favorite quote that is, the stories that you tell others about your life are also the stories that you tell yourself. So choose your stories wisely. So my question is, has any of your research dealt with or explored the importance of the words that people are using to frame their situations and their story and their feeling or expectation or production of happiness?
1: I only have about 30 seconds for that lovely question, Michelle. I'm so glad we're landing here. Jillian.
3: It's now my new favorite quote, too. I love it. Thank you for sharing. I love learning a good quote. Absolutely, because the stories that we tell shape how we perceive things. But the other piece of it is shapes how we feel in our body. There's this physiological part to how we're feeling, too. And exactly, someone can look at one situation and see something, and someone can look and see something completely different. And that affects our lived experience of that. And at the end of the day, what really matters is our lived experience and how we felt that. So starting to pay attention to the stories. Am I the victim in this story? Am I the hero in the story? Am I the curious detective in the story? Because yeah, that absolutely. And a lot of the research would really support that in terms of paying attention to those stories, because they matter and they shape how we experience our life.
1: Jillian and Ulrich, thank you so much for this lovely, lovely conversation.
0: Thank you.
3: Thank you. Talking about happiness is the thing that makes me happiest. So thank you for having me.
1: And now you've made us happy as well. That was Jillian Mandich, who is a happiness researcher. She's also an assistant professor in the Department of Psychiatry at the University of Manitoba. And Ulrich Schimack has also been in this conversation, a happiness researcher himself, professor of psychology at the University of Toronto.

And that's it for Just Asking. Our show was produced by Rachel DeGasperis and Brianna Goss, as well as Michaela Van Kooten. Will Yar is our technical producer. Our screeners are Henna Mann, Abhijit A.A., and Larabe Abrar. We had production assistance this week from Hannah Abrahamsey. Our senior producer is Yamri Tusfu Tadesa. I'm Saroja Coelho.

Just Asking is live across the country on CBC Radio 1 on Saturday afternoons, 4 p.m. Eastern, 1 p.m. Pacific. If you want to call us with your questions at that time, the number to call is 1-888-416-8333. That's 1-888-416-8333. If you have an idea for a topic that you want to hear on the show, send us an email, justasking@cbc.ca. Thank you so much for tuning in and sending us all your great questions. We'll talk to you next week.

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0: it alone.
1: While producer Lorne Michaels accepted on behalf of the cast and crew.
2: But we're really grateful for this, and it means everything. Sometimes singing, dancing, a lot of jokes, and a happy ending is really all you need. Thank you.
1: Schmigadoon was based on the TV series about a mythical town where the residents break out in song, a throwback and parody of classic musicals from Hollywood and Broadway. That is The World This Hour. For CBC News, I'm Mike Miles.
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4: Very good evening. You are watching the ABC News Channel. If you're just joining us, let's recap on the breaking news coming from the Middle East. The United States and Israel have launched a joint operation against Iran. The U.S. strikes...
5: The 28th of February 2026, Israel and the United States launch an attack on Iran. A new conflagration in a world recently rife with conflict. And as we've seen elsewhere, in Ukraine, in Gaza, the flow-on effects of war are experienced well beyond the conflict zone. Effects on the global economy and supply chains, for instance. And following this new flare-up, those impacts were felt in double-quick time.
6: First this evening, the war in the Middle East is expanding on several fronts. Iran is retaliating and vowing to fire on any ship trying to pass through the crucial Strait of Hormuz.
5: Around a quarter of the world's oil supplies are carried through the Strait of Hormuz. And this led to increased costs at the Bowser, yes, but the knock-on effects are much, much broader.
7: The Strait of Hormuz crisis is having a devastating impact on global food security as well as oil supplies. Prime Minister Anthony Albanese will be...
8: It's not just oil, but also everything associated with oil. Certain plastics, certain pharmaceuticals, and of course fertilizer. It's going to hit farmers really hard.
5: Food security. We're hearing those words a lot, but what exactly do they refer to? And what does it really mean for those near the front lines, for those acutely food insecure, for you listening? Plus, international conflicts aside, climate change and unpredictable weather, weren't they the looming threats to food security? Well, yes, that's all coming too.
7: Forecasts continue to upgrade El Niño's potential strength, with the Bureau of Meteorology's latest modelling tipping a record event.
9: We're staring down the barrel of no feed, high diesel costs and now an El Niño forecast. Farmers are offloading livestock in droves across New South Wales.
5: Okay, it's grim, that we know. But I think what you and I really want to know is, what are we going to do about it? I'm Jonathan Green, and this is Every Bite from ABC Radio National. It's all about food and the places where food, culture, science and history collide. And this week, food in an age of insecurity.
10: The biggest driver of hunger is conflict. Because populations are vulnerable, any impact on the supply of food really drives hunger in an unacceptable way.
5: Before we dive into the situation here at home, let's look at the bigger picture. Michael Dunford is the country director of the United Nations World Food Programme in Myanmar. He's spent 25 years working for the World Food Programme, including a decade based in East Africa. So he's a great person to ask our foundational question. What do we mean by food security?
10: So effectively it means that people have access to enough safe and nutritious food for their normal growth and development. So we consider that there are four key elements to that. First and foremost, is the food itself available? And then if so, does the population have access to it? How then do they use it? And is it sufficiently nutritious? And to what extent are the conditions sufficiently stable so that they can have a prolonged period of being able to access

0: the food as and when they require.
1: So, Michael, under those criteria, where does most of the world stand? How many people perhaps fall below that line of the criteria that you've just explained for food security?
0: So it's estimated at the moment that there are now over 300 million people who are acutely food insecure. This is almost double the number from 2019. And unfortunately, a lot of that food insecurity has spiked because of conflicts around the world. The current conflict in the Middle East, if it continues, it's estimated that there could be an increase of another 45 million people if the fuel price remains above $100 per barrel for any extended period of time. So it's a tragedy. We had, at the beginning of the millennium, aspired to zero hunger. It was aspirational, obviously, but for many years, it was trending in a downward state. Post-COVID particularly, and now with this continuation of conflict, we're seeing not a decrease, but a doubling of the number of people food insecure.
1: I wonder if the particular detail of that conflict in Iran, the fact that it impacts upon fuel and also upon fertilizer, that then gives this effect a particularly long tail.
0: Certainly. And we are, for example, in Myanmar, where I am, we're just in the planting season, and all of the indications are is there's going to be a considerably reduced amount of fertilizer being used, and that will translate to lower yields come the harvest in November. That means there will be less availability of food, the prices will increase, and given the limited capacity to buy that many of the population have, they're going to have limited access and hence increases in food insecurity.
1: And I suspect that for much of the world, the sort of cost impacts that we're seeing from the Iranian situation, while for many countries they can be absorbed, they're inconvenient and they're unhelpful, but people make allowance and life fundamentally goes on. For many in the global south, that's not a practical response.
0: Exactly. You know, in Australia, for example, there is a cost of living crisis. We're aware of that. But people then have the opportunity to make choices as to what they give up or go without. That's not necessarily the case here. 80% of a household income typically is spent on food. And that's the case, be it in Myanmar or in Somalia, Sudan, many parts of the world. If prices go up, the availability, the access to the food decreases, and people then have to adopt what we describe as negative coping mechanisms. People skip meals. They'll eat less nutritious meals. Mothers, fathers will sacrifice themselves for their children to the extent that they can. And this has both a short-term, medium, and longer-term impact.
1: Do you think the overwhelming extent of the problem that you're describing globally, is that in part an impediment towards resolving it? Is it something just so big that many people in the world simply close their minds to it? It is too difficult to comprehend.
0: I think many are suffering from the fatigue of what we've been through over the course of the last 5 years. You know, the COVID, the crisis in Ukraine, in Gaza, in the Middle East, in Sudan, et cetera, and particularly in Myanmar, where given the crisis has been ongoing for such a long period of time, it's very difficult to gain and retain the attention of the international press, but also to the capitals who are making the decisions as to whether or not to support operations here. Certainly there's a fatigue, but it's essential that people do not give up, that people continue to remain engaged in these types of issues, trying to find solutions. There's no shortage of money and wealth in the world to address all of the needs, but unfortunately it's not necessarily being directed in the most efficient and effective manner.
1: And to this point in our conversation, we've not mentioned the idea of climate change and the things that might bring in terms of reducing the capacity of people to grow food.

0: the capacity and then also the impact of the shocks. That's right, Jonathan, because what we're seeing with climate change is that when the shocks occur, they are more intense and they are more frequent than they have been historically. So it means that, the populations in Myanmar and other countries are regularly being hit and as a result are unable to sustain themselves, either relying on humanitarian assistance or else having to go without.
1: Come to the point now of looking, towards solutions to what might be done to solve some of these problems. I guess the tricky part about that is that, as you say, these issues are driven so much by conflict, and it's resolving those issues, which in so many places appear intractable, that's at the base of finding solutions to hunger around the world.
0: Unfortunately so, and I think we're seeing that it's much easier to start conflicts than it is to end them. So first and foremost, we'd want to avoid starting them, but certainly once started, we need to be able to bring them to a resolution as quickly as possible. The World Food Programme and others have the ability to respond and to meet the needs of the population, but it requires funding. Over the last couple of years, our levels of funding have decreased because many capitals are having to either address domestic needs or meet other international concerns, particularly around increased expenditure in defence. So, there really is a confluence of issues taking place at the wrong time.
1: On a scale of one to Elon Musk, what would be needed to resolve world hunger?
0: It's possible. I think there's a lot more that could be done with the private sector. And as you've indicated, there are individuals who now have enormous wealth that simply is sitting on their bank accounts. That could be directed for enormous positive and world good if they are inclined to spend it accordingly. Many do. I don't want to dismiss the work that many are already doing to support populations, but I do feel a lot more can be done, and it will require creative thinking, but also a short and longer term commitment to meeting the needs of the entire world.
1: Michael Dunford, Country Director of the United Nations World Food Programme in Myanmar. From ABC Radio National, this is Every Bite. I'm Jonathan Green. So here in Australia, how insulated are we from this crisis? We may be blessed with relative wealth and abundance compared to those closer to conflict. But as we heard at the start of the programme, with disruptions to the flow of fertiliser and increasing climate precarity, those impacts are being felt here as well. And regardless of your distance from the front lines, food insecurity must be confronted. According to Food Bank, one in three Australian households have experienced food insecurity, a fact brought into stark relief by a recent talkback caller to Raf Epstein's program on 774 ABC Melbourne.
2: I had oats and water on Sunday. That's the last time I ate.
3: You've eaten nothing. How do you cope?
2: I'm drinking water because that makes me feel full.
1: And John in Ringwood is not the only member of our community who's struggling right now.
4: Data from the food rescue organisation OzHarvest that came out in the last few weeks shows us that in the first 6 weeks of the Iran conflict, demand for emergency food relief across the country increased by about 31%. So I'm Rachel Carey, and I'm an associate professor in food systems, and I work at the University of Melbourne, the School of Agriculture, Food and Ecosystem Sciences. And when I say I focus on food systems, that means I look at everything that happens from the farm to the fork in feeding people.
1: We're in a strange situation internationally at the moment. We have war in Iran. We've got the possibility locally of fertiliser and diesel shortages, not to mention there's an impending El Nino event, which will have consequences here. We have a momentary awareness that Australian food production can be precarious.
4: I would like to hope that we do have that awareness. So I think that we've been in a situation for the last 5 to 6 years where we've had multiple different types of shocks and stresses that have been affecting our food system here in Australia. Sometimes more than one shock or stress at the same time. And that's really from the COVID-19 pandemic.

0: also to rising food prices as well. Food security refers to our ability to access enough healthy or nutritious and also sustainably produced food. And I think it's important that we do discuss and think about it that way, because I think we have a tendency to think about food security as being how much food we're actually producing. And we need to really shift that focus to thinking about people's ability to access the food that's actually available in our food supply and to access enough nutritious food.
1: Because there's a basic issue in that, I guess. I mean, and this is the way in which we frame this conversation, that we see food as in terms of agriculture rather than in terms of something on the plate. Is that right?
0: I would say in policy terms, that's certainly right. So I think for many of us as eaters, we don't necessarily all see food that way. We see food as something that has multiple dimensions. It's something we share with our families. It's something that, you know, brings important memories. It's something that fuels our health as well. But I think in policy terms, it is often seen as really about how much food we can produce. And in terms of where government policy focuses around food, I'd say this applies at federal level and often at state or territory level as well. It tends to be on ensuring that we can produce more food rather than on thinking about how it is that people can access sufficient healthy food and ensuring that people can.
1: How do those things part ways, those ideas? I mean, is there a gulf between those two things?
0: I would say there is a gulf between those two things. I mean, this focus on producing more food and that sort of policy focus emerged actually after the Second World War in many parts of the world. Mm. And that was at a time of genuine kind of shortages of
1: food. The solution seems simple. Grow more wheat.
0: Exactly. The solution seems simple. Grow more food. And so policy has had that focus for a long time, but we're in a very different situation now, in a time when policy needs to shift from thinking about food in just in terms of agricultural policy and thinking about, you know, being food secure just in terms of how much food we can produce, to really thinking much more broadly about the whole food system and how that serves people in Australia in terms of ensuring that everybody in Australia has enough access to healthy food that's produced in ways that are also good for the planet.
1: Well, that's where this conversation gets interesting. In a country in which we would broadly describe ourselves as being food secure, we live at a time when vast numbers in the population face great precariousness in being able to afford food.
0: That's absolutely right. So essentially what we're seeing is a range of costs increasing, the cost of food increasing, and that's related to some of the issues you mentioned earlier about the cost of fuel rising, because of course fuel underpins the whole food system, the cost of fertilizers and other inputs to food production rising, but also other costs that people are facing rising too, in relation, of course, to the cost of renting a car, the cost of bills, people's rental costs as well. And so we have this situation of rising cost of living pressures as well as rising food costs. And many people who would previously have been food secure to some extent in the last, few years have been finding themselves having difficulty affording sufficient food. And so this increase that I mentioned before, a 31% increase in demand for emergency food relief in 6 weeks, comes off the back of rising food insecurity at household levels. So prior to that, in 2023, we already had around 13% of people in Australia who were not able to afford sufficient healthy food. So that's around 1.3 million households. So the problem is already there, and that problem is now growing and becoming more visible.
1: Well, that thing of visibility is an interesting point. I mean, that this insecurity would not be a shock to people in that situation, but to the broader population of this country, I think they would assume that everything's just fine, that you can buy anything you want at the shop. There's a gap there in perception, which...
0: Well, I think when we see, again, we have this idea that being food secure is about how much food we produce and how much food is available in our food supply. And we see full supermarket shelves most of the time. Certainly, there's been times when we don't see supermarket shelves as full as they might be with shocks. But largely, we're seeing supermarket shelves still full of food. And we have this narrative, this story that we tell ourselves as a country, that we are food secure because we're a significant food producer and exporter. We have a surplus of food that we produce, and that's certainly a good thing in relation to increasing shocks and stresses. It provides us with a buffer. But that masks these underlying areas.

0: where our food system is actually quite vulnerable.
1: COVID was a shock to our food system that you've mentioned, and I wonder what we failed to learn from that, because the example you gave of supermarket shelves being suddenly empty was a reality in that period, perhaps more than in anyone's living memory. Did we gain enough knowledge, and therefore did we respond appropriately to that shock?
0: I think, as you said, you know, that might have been the first time that many people saw empty supermarket shelves and had this sense that we were perhaps not quite as food secure as we might have thought in our food supply. People were going to supermarket and finding supermarket shelves that were quite empty, although what's very interesting is that sometimes other stores had good supplies of foods, independent stores, grocers. And what that is about is that those food supply chains are different. They are shorter supply chains. There are fewer people involved in those supply chains. And what some of that is starting to tell us, and that we should really have learned from COVID-19, is that we need to ensure that our food system and our supply chains are more diverse, decentralized, and so that we have multiple ways that we can source food. So when a shock hits our food supply, that we have other ways.
1: Because that goes to the centralized nature of our food retail setup. We all know that it's fundamentally a duopoly in the supermarket space. That creates distortions in the supply chain. Perhaps give us an example of some absurdities that creates in food supply.
0: Well, I would say that the fact that we have two major supermarkets that control around 67% of our grocery market is absurd in and of itself. And that is an enormous amount of power. And those supermarkets, of course, control the shelf space, if you like, control access for people, for eaters around Australia, to most of the foods that we buy. Also control the contracts that they have with farmers, which can specify everything from the size and shape that produce should be when it's delivered, you know, to the major supermarkets, leading to food waste, to how that food is actually being produced. So I would say that in and of itself really doesn't make a lot of sense if we want a food system that we can be confident is going to deliver healthy, sustainably produced food to people.
1: When we talk about the sort of shocks that we've been discussing, does that retail environment make our food system more brittle? Does it make it more precarious?
0: I would say it does, because the major supermarkets are dependent on particular types of supply chains. So those supply chains we might think of as being just-in-time supply chains, meaning that to reduce costs, keep food fresh, relatively small amounts of food are actually kept in store. More of that food is back through the supply chains. And that's what people noticed during COVID-19 when the supermarket shelves were becoming empty. More of that food was back through those food supply chains. But they also have a relatively small number of centres, large warehouses, if you like, that food comes into. So around a city like Melbourne, there might be 8 of those. I think that creates risks in and of itself. So this is all about having more diverse, more decentralized food supply chains so that we've got multiple places that we can buy food from. So if we were to imagine instead a situation where, in addition to these large supermarkets and large warehouses that all this food is coming into, instead we have a situation where we have public markets in all neighborhoods around the city, where we have thriving independent stores that we can also buy food from, where we have food retail outlets at different scales. This is all part of a more diverse system, and also where we can rebuild our local and regional food supply chains that more directly connect producers to consumers.
1: How much of this goes back to that fundamental issue of us framing food and food production as an economic goal?
0: Yeah, I think that is a significant part of the problem. So food systems, by which I mean everything that happens from the farm to the fork and feeding people, the way we produce and the way we consume food has multiple different outcomes for our health, for the sustainability of the planet and our ecosystems, for equitable access to food, and of course for our economy, for livelihoods, for trade as well. But government policy goals tend to focus more on those economic goals, on trade, often on agricultural exports and producing more food. So there's a few things I would say there. Firstly, that we haven't had enough policy focus on our own food system here in Australia and on what it is that we can do to

0: design a system that supports all Australians in having access, to be able to afford access to sufficient, healthy and sustainably produced food. So one of those issues, for instance, is that we have no minister for food at federal level, and we have no ministers for food in states and territories either. And so that means that we have no government ministers who are responsible or accountable for whether Australians have access to enough food and have access to sufficient healthy food. And I think that this is something that needs to be addressed. As we've said, most government policy focuses on agricultural policy, so producing more food. We have a focus on food safety, particularly. We have a focus, too, on trying to increase people's consumption of healthy food. But often that focus is more on informing consumers about how to eat healthily. What it tends not to do is focus on how can we shape the environments in which we consume and buy food to make the healthy, sustainably produced choice the easy choice for people. One thing that could be done to ensure that every child had access to a nutritious meal, even through rising food prices during shocks and stresses, would be to introduce free school meals for all primary school children across the country. Most rich nations of the world have a school meals program. We need to have now in Australia. I think it's an important part of ensuring that we're food secure, a public market scheme. So local governments actually establishing and supporting publicly owned markets to make our food supply chains more diverse, reinvesting in the infrastructure like processing facilities for farmers, especially small to medium scale farmers, to ensure that people have easier access to locally produced food.
1: What's the least a society might offer its people? Let me have a stab. How about sufficient food? It's hard to argue. It's probably harder to accept the pretty substantial failure across the planet to meet that mark. In some places, it's conflict. In others, the flow-on effects of those conflicts. In others, well, the supply chain mismatches, the economic misalignments, and simple poverty. But globally, the end equation is simple. Hunger is hunger. And hunger, or the fear of hunger, is one of the defining features of our world. The punchline? Well, we can fix it. If we have the appetite to do so. Every Bite is your weekly journey to the places where food, culture, science and history collide. Every Bite tells a story. And thanks to our guests, Michael Dunford from the UN's World Food Programme and Rachel Carey from the University of Melbourne. 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And share us around. It's our own little supply chain. 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Every Bite is made on Wurundjeri country and produced by Kim Jerrick. I'm Jonathan Green.
2: I'm Ifi Chiwetelu, and that was Every Bite from Australia's Radio National. Next, It's All in the Mind, a show exploring how we think, feel, and behave.
3: It's so interesting. Like, before I had a kid, I had a lot of thoughts about my parents and their parenting, or one in particular. And then I had a kid, and I was like, oh my God, this is so freaking hard. I have so much more compassion and forgiveness because, oh, wow, this is hard.
4: Yes, absolutely. My mother, that was one of her favorite sayings when she got exasperated, was just wait until you have children.
3: Oh, my God, my mom, too, she would say that as well. And I'm like, wow, will I end up saying that to my kid one day? Possibly.
5: In 2015, clinical psychologist Lindsay Gibson wrote a book called Adult Children of Emotionally Immature Parents. It didn't make much of a splash at the time, but 5 years later, during the pandemic, it went viral. And then a few years after that, it hit the New York Times bestseller list.
3: When we had you on about, I think it's 5 years ago now, to talk about that book.

0: It was our highest rating episode ever, and I think it remains so. Which makes me sort of wonder, like, do the vast majority of us just have bad or somewhat, you know, crappy parents? Like, what do you put the virality of the book down to?
1: Well, I think that this is a phenomenon that's been going on in world history forever. I mean, if you look at the news or you even read fairy tales, the idea that parents can be less mature and less wise than even their children is pretty evident in the way that people comport themselves as grown-ups. There's a lot of impulsive, emotionally reactive behavior that's based on being essentially very egocentric. And that's part of our world. And if it's part of your world when that's your parent as you're growing up, that has a huge impact on you and your sense of yourself.
0: So Lindsay is now turning her attention to the next generation of parents, and she wants to help people learn how to raise emotionally mature children. She's got a few key mindsets she thinks are important for raising emotionally mature kids. And if all else fails, she has a few absolutes to remember for what not to do during your parenting journey. And I have to say, one of these absolutes inspired big feelings of my own. That one made me a little bit angry, if I'm to be honest, because I was like, wait, what? Then we are doing parenting totally wrong. You'll have to keep listening to find out what that one is, because I am positive you do this too. This is All in the Mind from ABC Radio National. I'm Sana Qadar. Today, the pain of being raised by emotionally immature parents and the process for raising emotionally mature kids of your own. One quick tip. Don't trick your child and film it and put it on social media, because Lindsay has some strong thoughts about some viral videos involving parents and their kids.
1: It was like you just psychologically tortured your child. So I think what happened was my book sort of put a name on something that not only people had experienced in their families, but I think there was also a sort of a recognition at a cultural level that there's an awful lot of emotional immaturity in our world, and it's causing a lot of problems.
0: Yeah, and I guess we won't labor on it too much because we talked about it at length in the previous interview, but can you just describe what emotionally immature parenting looks like?
1: Yeah, well, the emotionally immature parent is struggling. Well, I shouldn't say they're struggling because it's not really a problem for them. It's just a problem for everybody around them. But they are experiencing, shall we say, a lot of concern about their own immediate issues. And this makes them very egocentric. All roads lead to them and their issues. So everything gets turned back to them, and the child's emotional needs and sensitivities tend to be sort of run over by this parent who can't reflect on their own behavior to wonder how they're affecting their child. That lack of self-reflection makes it very hard for them to change or even to question their own behavior. They have no recourse but to get all stressed out and blame the child. Mm. A great example would be if the child was trying, let's say this is an adult child now, and the adult child is trying to tell the parent something that the parent maybe did or a way that they treated them when they were little, and they're actually trying to build a bridge to the parent to have a better relationship. And the parent says something like, well, I don't know why you're so upset with me. Is that still bothering you?
0: Mm, right.
1: Because they really have poor empathy. It's hard for them to imagine other people suffering. So they just assume that if I'm over it, you should be over it too. Because for them, reality is what they are feeling. It's not a fact, and they can be really dismissive and distorting and use a lot of denial when they hear things that they don't like.
0: Now, obviously, emotionally immature isn't a diagnostic label. It's an umbrella description that can include parents with narcissistic or other tricky traits, or just parents who didn't have great parenting themselves and who never learned the skills that parenting required. They just muddled through the best or worst they could.

0: This broad categorization has opened Lindsay's book up to some criticism, that it simplifies complex dynamics, that it can pathologize parents. Nonetheless, it is a concept that, as we mentioned, has struck a chord with so many people, which means it's worth discussing and worth interrogating. I mean, I do wonder, like, you know, we know people are flawed. Is having, you know, not perfect parents just kind of part and parcel of being born in the human race? Like, I think of my parents and one in particular who was pretty authoritarian, shall we say. But that's also sort of the culture they grew up in. They didn't really know much better. You know, there wasn't a lot of knowledge about social emotional development. And so when I look back on my childhood, I'm like, yeah, parts of it weren't great. But they also, they just were doing the best they could, or, you know, they didn't have the tools for more.
1: I mean, nobody in the 40s, 50s was really thinking much about anything other than being a successfully functioning authority figure for your child and keeping a roof over their heads. But, you know, even though they didn't intend to cause harm, I mean, far from it, they were doing the best job they could according to their knowledge, like you said, mm-hmm. and according to, you know, what the cultural norms were. I mean, everybody spanked their kids. Everybody yelled at their kids. It's just the way it goes. Yeah. But there's lots of love, you know, mm-hmm. there's probably lots of love going on as well. But when you have that kind of behavior that has full license to be reactive and authoritarian, it's not like it doesn't matter because they didn't intend it that way. It doesn't matter that they were not trying to be mean or aggressive. What matters is how it affected that child. Mm. And that doesn't change according to the intent of the person who's doing the behavior.
0: Right.
1: So we have a lot of people living today that have had a lot of invalidating and emotionally harmful experiences from parents who love them dearly.
0: Yes.
1: You know, that's a factor of not knowing better and also having huge social and cultural support for being the authority figure who's not questioned.
0: So the question is, how do you foster emotional maturity in your own children? How do you act as an emotionally mature parent, especially if you might not have had that modeled to you before? And how do you maintain a good, open relationship with your kid so that hopefully they don't grow up to cut you off one day? Because estrangement is something Lindsay sees a lot of. These are the questions that Lindsay is trying to answer in her new book, How to Raise an Emotionally Mature Child. So one of the things you do in the book is you describe several parental mindsets for maturity, which will encourage, you know, eventual maturity in kids. And I just wanted to touch on a couple of them. Mindset one is my child is a unique individual with their own interests. Can you talk about why that is an important mindset to have?
1: Yeah, and there's a reason why it's number one.
0: Yes, I'm sure.
1: And that is, you know, and this is just part of being human. It's just a reminder that other people are, and this is not a different mindset, but other people are real inside too, that they and your child, they have their own subjective inner world, their own experiences that are just as real to them as yours are to you. Somehow with children, we tend to feel like we can make them into something, like we can shape them. They'll want to enjoy the same things that we do. They'll be social like we are. They'll be book readers like we are. It used to be that if you were a good parent, you had an obedient child who grew up to be a success, and you know,
0: yeah,
1: that you get your blue ribbon and everybody's happy. Now the demand is for you to have a real relationship with your child in which you recognize them as an individual who is not the same as you.
0: In some sense, that feels so obvious. Of course, your child is different, but I also am keenly aware of how much some parents do not recognize this and really struggle when their kid is quite different to them. I'm thinking yes. slightly of myself and one of my parents.
1: Yes.
0: When people struggle to grasp this, where does that come from? Like, is it their own upbringing? Is it traditional parenting values? Is it personality traits? What is that?
1: Yeah, I mean, it certainly can be something that's coming from them. But it's also very human. I mean, you know, like we have the expression, chip off the old wall. Yeah.

0: We sort of feel like because we made these children and we're raising them and we're so close to them. I mean, partly because very early in life, that's what babies need. They need their parents to treat them as a part of themselves almost. I mean, that's how deep the love goes. So we want that. It's just that as the child begins to move through developmental phases, like in their, you know, 2, 3, 4 year olds, especially, where they're beginning to try to individuate and develop a sense of self, if the parent stays in that kind of baby mode, now we're running into a developmental motivation, an imperative, really, and that's going to cause conflict, or it's going to cause the child to identify themselves too much with the parent, that they don't learn how to develop their own separate self.
1: A few other mindsets that Lindsay writes about include mindset number 2, my child has psychological and emotional needs that must be met. Number 3, my child is vulnerable and requires protection. I mean, some of these you'd hope are very obvious to all parents, but of course we know that's not always the case. Mindset 4 is my child's behavior is how they communicate their feelings and needs. And one more thing related to mindsets that really stuck out to me. It's this line in the book where you say, it's about generational change, and you say, it's no longer adaptive to teach children to be unquestioningly compliant, to be obedient, or to always look to authority for direction. In the future, there may be no institutional rewards waiting for our children, no gold star or gold watch in exchange for their loyalty and good behavior. Can you talk a bit more about why you put this in and what you were getting at?
0: Yes. Well, since I'm in the United States, I'll use that as an example. That is quite literally the American dream, that you grow up, you get your education, you find your job, you build a career, and you stay in it. And if you're a loyal, hardworking person, there will be a reward for you at the end. Now, this has changed so much in the past 20 or 30 years that it almost feels laughable to say it now.
1: Yeah, and with AI changing everything, why does emotional maturity put us in better stead to deal with the upheaval heading our way?
0: Yeah, you said it. The upheaval. That's what's coming. Change is speeding up at such a rate that what's going to really count, I think, in the world economy is going to be your ability to adapt and to respond quickly to changes and still keep your rational mind focused on where you're going and what the outcome is that you want. That is something that emotionally immature people have a hard time doing many times because they get reactive and then they panic. And then their coping abilities go down. So if you have a child who has grown up feeling secure in themselves, trusts their judgment, feels entitled to take advantage of situations for their own good instead of always being self-sacrificing or obedient, that kid is set up to sort of surf the wave of whatever it is that's coming.
1: You know, towards the end of the book, you kind of boil down your advice to absolutes, behaviors you absolutely should avoid in order to, you know, have an emotionally mature child and be an emotionally mature parent. There's quite a few of them. I'm wondering, first off, if you had to pick just, you know, one or two or three of the most important, what would they be?
0: Oh, that's a great question. The number one, and I put it as number one, is your job as a parent is to go with guidance rather than punishment. Because your job as a parent is to guide and teach your child about the right way to go and cause and effect. It doesn't work if you wait for them to make a mistake and then punish them. What they learn from punishment is that they did something bad, you're mad at them, our relationship is on the rocks, and I'm a bad person inside. That's what punishment feels like. It's shaming. But guidance says, in effect, you're a good person to the kid. You're still learning. I want to explain to you why I'm worried about this, and we're going to talk about it.
1: But at what point do you do punishment? Because surely there's, at some point, you might need to if the behavior continues. I mean, this is going to be different for everyone, obviously, but are you saying

0: never punish at all?
1: I think people see punishment and consequences as the same thing.
0: Right. Yes, I'm okay. Using that interchangeably. Yeah.
1: Well, I think most of us who've, you know, grown up in this period of history would do that, because that's what we've been taught, is that when I do something wrong, I'm punished. Therefore, punishment is the consequence.
0: Yeah.
1: Okay.
0: Yeah.
1: But in real life, if you make a mistake or you do something at work that's irresponsible, your boss may, quote unquote, punish you by firing you. But really what just happened was that was the consequence of your actions. And in our own lives, we have control over a lot of that because we can anticipate consequences of our behavior. That's a big part of what we try to help our children begin to realize. So we want to get as close to adult life and how that works with our children when they're small.
0: Just on the absolutes, there's a few in there that make just total sense, like no hitting, don't berate or humiliate your child, don't use your child as an emotional confidant, no tricking, fooling, shocking or scaring kids. One that stood out for me was yelling is for emergencies only, which that one made me a little bit angry, if I'm to be honest, because I was like, wait, what? Then we are doing parenting totally wrong, because many mornings when we're trying to get out the door and our little one is dragging his feet and we've got a deadline we have to get to at work and, you know, I've got an interview I have to show up for and things are all falling apart, yelling happens. You know, not infrequently. So what do you mean yelling is for emergencies only? Because in this respect, I have failed as a parent.
1: No, no, far from it. No, I mean, yeah, and I had thoughts about this when I put this one in, because I thought just exactly what you're saying.
0: Yeah.
1: Is it, you know, true that none of us, you know, have ever yelled at our kids?
0: Or, yeah.
1: Of course. I mean, these are behaviors to avoid if you can. And hopefully often you can. But if things have gotten to the point where yelling has to happen, what I'm saying is if you allow yourself to yell, you will keep on yelling. It's just like if you allow yourself to spank or slap or whatever, you will just do it.
0: Right. It's the easy, immediate answer.
1: If you don't have a kind of a rule in place that we don't handle it by yelling, then you're... Well, first of all, you're dead in the water because you can't think of what else to do, okay? Because you're so used to this other way of getting things done. But I put it in there as calling it an absolute, because I really believe that if we are doing behaviors that can end up backfiring on us, an emotional reactivity, which is a lot of what yelling is, often does end up backfiring on us because we lose the impact of when we need to,
0: right.
1: We may need to yell for an emergency, or we may need to raise our voice. If we're doing it as a matter of course, as a way of handling things, we are really losing an opportunity to find other ways to teach our child whatever the lesson is that we want them to learn. So we're all going to, you know, fall short on these things. But I do think it's worth it to sit down with yourself and game plan. Okay, if the outcome I want is to not yell, what has to happen for me not to yell? And then you start game planning it. And then your child begins to learn whatever it is that you just figured out.
0: Right.
1: Because you just modeled that for them.
0: Mm-hmm.
1: You can let them know, we're going to try to get out of the house in a different way tomorrow morning.
0: Yeah.
1: Here's what we're going to do.
0: Right. I'm trying. I've tried that. I'm trying. I will say, after this chat with Lindsay, I did go home and try to game plan what else I could be doing in the mornings to make sure my kid gets out the door without any yelling. And we had a little list system in place for all his tasks, and it just hasn't been working. So I came up with a little game instead. And it's actually worked really well. And I haven't yelled since speaking to Lindsay. So as much as I thought this piece of advice, this absolute, was a little bit annoying and unrealistic, thinking about what I could do differently more deeply did work. and then to close.

0: close, I just wanted to ask, can you tell me a little bit about your own parenting journey and whether there was a period in your parenting journey that was particularly challenging?
1: Oh, with my son?
0: Yeah.
1: They're all challenging. Children are going through periods of equilibrium and disequilibrium. It's like this is from the Gazelle Institute. They come together, they're delightful little creatures, they stabilize, then they undergo another period of disequilibrium where they kind of fall apart, become difficult, become very emotional. And then after, you know, around six months past that everything kind of comes back together, they reorganize. It goes like that. Okay. Mm-hmm. But the child is growing the whole time. So things are getting better even as you're hitting these rough spots, but there are different challenges for every single age, mm-hmm. because the developmental needs are pushing the child into behavior that makes emotional work for the parent. So, yeah, do I remember peeling my son off the sidewalk to get him in the car because he didn't want to leave the bank one day? Yeah, absolutely.
0: Were you yelling while you did that?
1: I don't think I had the energy to yell. I was trying to pick him up like you know, dead weight lifting.
0: And oh my God.
1: It's all I could do to get him in the car. I didn't have the, you know, wherewithal to start yelling.
0: Yeah.
1: But at whatever age, you know, whether it's a teenager who is trying out their wings and they're trying to have their say about things, it's all hard because you've never been through it before.
0: Yeah.
1: And if you have more than one child, with this particular child. Mm-hmm. So mistakes are the order of the day with kids. If you want a good relationship with your child where they basically learn to trust you,
0: yeah.
1: as a person in the relationship, then you can do things in a empathic and restrained way that works really well for keeping friendships, because you don't make your friends feel anxious or bad about themselves or shamed, and you end up keeping that friend for a long time, right?
0: Yeah.
1: So we want to keep our children not as a friend. You know, I'm not saying your child is just like your friend. I'm saying treat your child like a friend that you would like to keep.
0: Right.
1: And remember how you have the power to affect their feelings about themselves and their internal sense of goodness. You have a huge impact on that.
0: That is Lindsay Gibson, clinical psychologist and author of Adult Children of Emotionally Immature Parents and How to Raise an Emotionally Mature Child. Now, we're going to hear from Lindsay again next week, because next week it's our mailbag episode where you have sent us so many questions for her to answer. We have tried to get through as many as we can. There's some really heartfelt ones in there, so do come back for next week's episode to hear her answers to your questions. That is it for All in the Mind this week. Thanks to senior producer James Bullen and producer Rose Kerr, as well as sound engineer Roy Huberman. I'm Sana Kadar. Thank you for listening. Catch you next week.

That was All in the Mind, produced by Australia's Radio National. I'm Saroja Coelho. 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After the news, we're back with Living Planet from Germany's DW.

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4: 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Thanks. We can't wait to hear from you. Now, let's start the show. This is Living Planet. I'm Kathleen Schuster. Today we have a bonus episode for you on a type of super pollutant I'd be willing to bet you've never heard of, even though it's something we all encounter every day in our local supermarkets, restaurants, and even in our own homes. What I'm talking about are synthetic greenhouse gases commonly known as refrigerants, more specifically hydrofluorocarbons or HFCs. HFCs are used as coolants in different appliances, and what makes them so dangerous is that they're thousands of times more potent than carbon dioxide, which is why HFCs are on track to be phased out in the coming years in a number of places like the US, Australia, and the EU. But that goal is getting harder and harder to reach because organized crime rings are selling them dirt cheap on the black market. The illegal trade of refrigerants is believed to be worth hundreds of millions of euros in the EU alone. Joining me now is DW environment reporter Tim Schoenberg, who's been investigating this problem. Hi, Tim.
5: Hi, Kathleen. Thanks for having me.
4: Tim, you recently came out with an episode all about the illegal refrigerant trade for a show called Planet A, which our listeners can check out on YouTube. And in it, you said some of these refrigerants, known as HFCs, have become as lucrative as cocaine on the black market. Why is that?
5: Well, the short answer is because they're produced very cheaply outside of Europe, mainly in China, and then they can be sold at much higher price in Europe. The long answer is refrigerants are used everywhere, as you said, in your fridge, in ACs, in industry, in supermarkets, basically anywhere things need to be kept cool. So they have amazing properties, but they pose a huge environmental risk because at the same time, they can be up to almost 15,000 times more potent than CO2. So if they leak, they cause huge damage, which is why the EU said we must phase out the most harmful ones and push for climate-friendly alternatives, which do exist. So what the EU is doing is restricting imports of HFCs, and as a result, prices shot up tenfold, and criminals noticed.
4: Okay, and so what you wanted to do is figure out how easily somebody could get their hands on a cylinder of one of these gases. How hard was it to find one?
5: Actually, it wasn't hard at all. We don't want to advertise illegal activities here, but it's pretty straightforward and it only takes a couple of clicks and you'll find someone selling you these gases.
4: Really? Like you can just go online and Google, I don't know, some sort of, well, I don't want to tell people how to do
5: exactly.
4: It, but that's basically what you did, was you Googled it, right?
5: Yeah, in fact, it works like that. You type in buying refrigerants cheap and most probably there will be some ads popping up.
4: That's so crazy. Well, you're going to get into like how you can recognize if something's illegal. But before then, you ended up on the outskirts of Berlin at night to pick up an order. Did you have any reservations at all about getting caught up in a potentially dangerous situation? I mean, it's just, sorry, I just have to say how bizarre it sounds, this whole situation. But were you worried about how sketchy of a situation you were getting into?
5: Yeah, of course. Of course, I had a reservation, as you would say. Like, I was pretty nervous. I mean, our team didn't really know who we were going to meet. We had a hidden camera rolling. And of course, you're probably asking yourself, what if the sailor became suspicious, you know? What if he discovered the camera, you know? So I didn't lose my cool, but I was nervous, of course.

0: So the cylinder you were looking for was a refrigerant called 449A. I don't know if it's called 449A or 449A. Is this something that we come into contact with on a daily basis? Like, what's it used for exactly?
1: Yes and no. So 449A sounds complicated, but it's simply a mixture, a blend of different gases and one HFC out of many. It's used in regular supermarkets, in refrigerated counters, warehouses or shopping centers. And it's, of course, invisible to us, but actually everywhere. This specific one has a global warming factor of roughly 1400, meaning it's 1400 times more potent than CO2.
0: Really? 1400 times more potent? Well, I mean, just hearing that makes me think, why haven't we been talking about this? Or I'm sure people have been talking about it, just maybe not in our everyday conversations. Okay, so you go to pick up this cylinder and, you know, you've described this as a shady encounter, but describe the scene for us.
1: So we've been messaging back and forth with the seller, with the dealer, and that was it so far. And he sent us an address via WhatsApp. It was already dark when we arrived, literally pitch dark, in fact. It was kind of a back alley in an industrial park. There were several tire shops, auto repair shops, but I couldn't see much, to be honest. So we're standing in front of the door, which was slightly open. There was a light on in the hallway inside, but no one else seemed to be around, which was really weird and dodgy. There suddenly was a police seal on one of the doors that really got my heart racing. I mean, imagine you come into a hall and then, you know, see all these things, but nobody there.
0: You mean like something cordoned off as if they have to investigate, like the scene of a crime?
1: Yeah, exactly. and us with a hidden camera rolling. And then suddenly he showed up after all and showed us the way across the dark courtyard. He opened a garage door and that was his warehouse.
0: Were you able to find out where the refrigerant came from? Because, you know, we've discussed how HFCs are being phased out and some have already been banned. Others are kind of in a gray zone. Like, did you ask this guy where he got his product from, so to speak?
1: The guy had all kinds of gases that are currently on the market, even some that are actually almost completely banned from being imported. So what happened? He opened the garage door, switched on the light, and boom, there was his entire garage full of gas cylinders.
0: Okay, so for legal reasons, we can't broadcast his actual voice, but let's have a listen to a reenacted portion of the conversation that followed.
2: And you're a car mechanic yourself?
3: No, I just sell gas.
2: What do you have here?
3: We got 404, 134A, 410, 2816, 2823.
2: And how about paperwork? You don't need that, do you?
3: Paperwork? No. I import them myself.
2: Oh, okay. Do you get them from Poland? Or how do you do it?
3: Turkey. Via Turkey. Importing costs a lot. German companies that have a quota sell this here for 900 euros.
2: And you don't have a quota, so you sell it cheaper?
3: Mm-hmm. Yep. Yeah.
0: There are a few things that he brought up there that we're going to get to in a moment. But first of all, he was saying that what he bought came from Turkey. Was that surprising at all to you to find that out?
1: Well, a little bit. That's what you said, from Turkey, entering from Turkey. And but yeah, in fact, that's not the only place HFCs are entering Europe from either.
0: Mm-hmm. So help us understand why HFCs are in such high demand. Because, you know, like I said at the beginning of the episode, this is a super pollutant that's not exactly something we're talking about a lot, even in environmental coverage. And it took, you know, doing an investigation to even broach the topic. So what exactly is going on? Why is there such a boom on the black market?
1: Therefore, we have to travel back in time. In the mid-1980s, the ozone hole, maybe you guys remember out there, over Antarctica, became a shock moment for environmental politics. Suddenly it was clear that chemicals used in refrigerators, spray cans or foams especially, and now the most difficult word of the episode for me, chlorofluorocarbons, were damaging the stratosphere's protective shield against ultraviolet radiation. In the response... And the response came surprisingly fast. In 1987, government signed the Montreal Protocol, which began the phase out of these chemicals. Their replacement, and here we go,

0: included hydrofluorocarbons.
1: Okay, so that's a mouthful, both of those words, chlorofluorocarbons and hydrofluorocarbons. But the point is that the superpollutants we're talking about in this episode and what you were investigating were basically the solution back in the 80s to help repair the hole in the ozone layer. And yeah, and now they're part of the problem too.
0: Exactly, that's exactly it. So back in the time, HFCs were introduced to phase out either harmful gases because they were better for the ozone layer. But then eventually they created a new problem for the climate. Many of them are powerful greenhouse gases, and today we're trying to phase them out too.
1: Okay, so we're saying they're more powerful greenhouse gases. Does that mean that they have the potential to cause more global warming than CO2?
0: Sort of, but not quite. So yes, refrigerants are more potent greenhouse gases, but there's way more CO2 in the atmosphere, so it's still the biggest driver of global warming. But HFCs block far more heat per kilo, so they do disproportionate damage.
1: Can you give us an example of how that works exactly?
0: Sure. So maybe you've heard of the greenhouse effect.
1: I've heard something, yeah, about it. Yeah.
0: Yeah. So let's start from the beginning. The sun heats the earth. That heat comes back as infrared radiation. That heat radiation comes in many different wavelengths, like different channels. Some of these channels get blocked by CO2 in the atmosphere. But heat can still escape through other channels, unless refrigerant gases block those too. It's like closing one of the last open windows in a greenhouse. Suddenly, more heat is trapped inside.
1: So if HFCs are being phased out, but not all of them are illegal yet, why exactly is there a black market boom when, you know, somebody who needs to buy one could just buy it normally? Why go that route? Why contact the dealer like you guys had to for the investigation?
0: Yeah, that's a very good question. So what's important to understand is that there is a legal way to import these gases into the EU because they are still in use. However, the EU is reducing legal imports by using a quota system, meaning companies receive fewer and fewer permits to import HFCs legally. It's a way to gradually basically dry out supply. Plus, fees are going up based on the climate impact of each gas, and that makes them less attractive to buy legally. The whole idea is to get companies or supermarkets, for example, to switch to sustainable alternatives. But that means investing in new systems. And that's what's keeping the old market alive, which is why smugglers are able to earn a lot of money on the black market still.
1: Right. And when you say new systems, we're talking about refrigeration systems,
0: exactly.
1: ACs, things that cost a lot of money, obviously.
0: And exactly. But work with other gases.
1: But what kind of money are we talking here in terms of the expense of buying something legally versus buying something illegally?
0: Yeah. So if you buy those gases outside the EU, you'd only pay a couple of euro per kilo. In Europe, without paying import fees, you can still sell it for 10 or more times the price, making obviously a huge profit. I give you an example. Gases imported legally cost around, let's say, 7, 8, up to 1,000 euros, more or less, for 10 kg. Illegal ones might cost around 350, 400 euros, and that's still a huge profit for the smugglers.
1: Okay, so instead of paying 900 euros, say somebody could just pay 300 euros, which, obviously, that sounds like a better deal.
0: Yeah, exactly. For a repair shop, refitting ACs, that can be a lot of money. Or for larger companies specialized in the cooling sector, if they buy smuggled gases frequently but bill it as legal stuff, I mean, you can make them out yourself. They might have almost 2 or 3 times the margin.
1: Okay, so more money. It seems obvious why that would work.
0: We had a lot more money.
1: Yeah. So did everything end up working out with the dealer?
0: It did. For legal reasons, we didn't buy the cylinder ourselves, but we accompanied somebody who did in the end and who handed it over to us. The deal was pretty straightforward, to be honest. The dealer was even chatty. In between, I felt like we were asking too many questions. Is he suspicious now? But it was much, much easier than we thought.
1: I mean, are you at all worried? Because your face is also in this video. Like, you're not exactly hiding the fact that you investigated it. But so far, nothing strange has happened, right?
0: No, it's all right.
1: Okay. The other question that I've been wondering throughout this interview is, how did you know if what the dealer

0: releasing a 10-kilogram cylinder in the world have a similar global warming effect as one person flying from Paris to New York? And if you want, you can make your own guess now. How many times? 7 to 8 times.
1: 7 to 8 times. So round trip from Paris to New York.
0: Yeah.
1: 7 to 8 times just
0: this one cylinder.
1: Yeah. If that were to leak for any reason.

0: Tim, you mentioned in your investigation, which largely focuses on Germany, that the illegal refrigerant you got a hold of likely traveled here via Turkey. But where did it come from before that?
1: By large, these gases are produced in China. Before the Russian attack on Ukraine, a lot of it entered via Poland and Ukraine, but less today. Nowadays, they come by container ships, trucks, or even in the trunks of cars and enter Europe through Eastern Europe, for example, Romania, Albania, but also Italy and Spain.
0: In other words, China has a lot of this product that needs to go somewhere and it's ending up over here.
1: Yeah.
0: Okay. So what about farther west in the Mediterranean?
1: Yes. So the Environmental Investigative Agency, which is a UK-based NGO, provided me with some of their findings for my report. And there was one example from Italy where one of the people they work with infiltrated a potential crime network and several companies to identify potential selling points. And what this person found was that to get the gases into Europe, falsifying documents and corruption among authorities has allegedly played a big role. And by the way, it's not just in Italy.
0: Okay, so this is a widespread problem.
1: Yeah.
0: Let's hear what their investigator told you. And again, this person's comments have been dubbed to protect their identity.
2: They're not simple scammers. They have relations with institutions, with customs officials, and they know policemen, they know politicians. That was very, very impressive.
0: Okay, so the implication there is that these crime rings are also very complex webs, probably, more so than is known. And so getting to the root of the problem is also equally difficult. Not to mention the fact that, you know, the cylinder that you had taken to Frankfurt to get analyzed, you know, who would be able to recognize whether it was legit or not legit? So you mentioned the Environmental Investigative Agency's work. Do they have an estimate for what percentage of refrigerants in the EU are bought illegally?
1: Yeah, it varies from country to country, but yes, on EU level, it's about 25%, and that's worth a couple of €100 million per year. So summing up the profits over the past years, we're probably talking about, yeah, a market worth €1 billion.
0: So one in four of these cylinders that's being sold is being sold illegally.
1: Yeah. And in Germany, it's more or less 30%.
0: 30%.
1: Yeah.
0: So even though the EU has significantly curbed the use of this particular type of refrigerant, there's still a good chunk of them being used, and who knows where they're ending up, is what you're saying.
1: Yeah, that's right. So officially, HFC use has been going down for years, but we must acknowledge as well that the official achievements are in danger to be eaten up by gases that are smuggled in and obviously are not registered. And illegal gases are by definition being sold outside of official channels, meaning there is naturally a greater risk that equipment may not be connected properly or may simply not be handled professionally, causing gases to leak or be released into the environment in other ways. The EU authorities calculate that today around 2 to 2.5% of the total European emissions come from these refrigerants, which is a lot for, imagine, such a small niche, just one gas. Globally, however, the impact is much higher. The US EPA warned in the past that the planet will heat up by 0.5 degrees Celsius by the end of the century if HFC use is not curbed.
0: Okay, so this is all sounding quite dire, to be honest. Can you tell me some good news, please?
1: Well, I'm not sure if it's that dire.
0: Oh, come on. I mean, yeah, well, what did you just say? This is pretty bad if we don't curb the use. And it's, I mean, 2 to 2.5% of emissions that could be avoided. That, I mean, that sounds pretty bad to me.
1: Yeah, that's true. But on the other hand, we must see that there are clear targets out there. And in Europe,

0: out, but also in the US and in other places. And it's not only Europe pushing here, but coming back to Europe, the EU is pushing a lot to come down with those emissions. So the good news is that Europe has the most advanced HFC regulation worldwide, basically. And yes, it's not working properly, but it's very ambitious. Is it a failure if organized crime is making millions because of environmental policy may not be being put in place properly by some authorities? Yes, of course, to some extent. But that can be changed. And I think that's the good part about it. First, you know, it's a bit of a hen and an egg problem where you start, okay, now we at least have a very ambitious policy and now it needs to be put in practice. Another piece of good news is that the authorities in some countries are working to train customs officials to recognize this type of organized crime. Spain, for example, is standing out here. The country has a large police unit to tackle environmental crime, and they are frequently hitting the networks, literally a couple of times per year. For example, in June 2022, the Spanish police coordinated a massive raid across the country. Authorities seized 110 tons of refrigerants worth 11 million euros. But that was really one of several crackdowns the Spanish police is publishing every year. So, yeah, there is light and shade. I don't know if that's what you say.
1: So, but yeah, so people are trying to do something about it. What about outside the EU? Are there signs of this criminal activity elsewhere?
0: It is, even though HFC phase down is not equally prioritized worldwide. But for example, in the US, we see quantities being smuggled into the country through at least 28 ports, from what we know so far. Recently, Amazon and Walmart were fined for ignoring warnings by the authorities and continuing selling illegal gases online in the US for years. Some HFCs have been banned since 2021, but that didn't stop them. In the end, they were only fined $1.5 million, which is obviously peanuts for those companies.
1: So just 1.5 million.
0: Sorry, 1.1 million.
1: In any case, yeah, for their value, not that much. So before we wrap this up, I have to ask, what ended up happening with that cylinder?
0: Well, that's a very good question because it's not that easy. We try to hand it over to experts to then dispose it, in the best way possible. But being in Germany, it's not really easy to find who's responsible here. And we're still in the process, let's say.
1: Really?
0: We are, yeah.
1: That somehow doesn't surprise me, unfortunately. But I hope whoever ends up with it disposes of it properly. You don't contribute to global warming, Tim.
0: We won't.
1: Okay. Tim, thanks so much for sharing your reporting with us.
0: Thanks for your interest.
1: Tim Schoenberg is a reporter with DW Environment. You can check out his undercover investigation of the illegal refrigerant trade for the award-winning environment show Planet A, which you can find on YouTube by going to DW Planet A. This episode of Living Planet was produced by Tim Schoenberg and edited by me, Kathleen Schuster. Our sound engineer was Michael Springer. Living Planet can be found on Apple, Spotify, YouTube, or wherever you get podcasts. That's all for this week. Thanks for listening.

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1: We've just stepped outside of the cart, right outside our hotel. Kibe jumped out of the car and immediately, like, all these guys just swamped him. I've got no idea if they know he was coming, but they're super excited to see you here.
2: We're in Western Kenya with the masculinity influencer, former radio host turned content creator, Andrew Kibe. He's on a book tour, and the word's out, he's in town.

0: Welcome to the Kenyan manosphere, where influencers like Andrew Kibe are booming, tripling their followers in just a few years.
1: Good morning, you puny. This morning.
0: It's the same talking points, the same slang, the same misogyny and anti-feminist views.
1: I don't feel like he's a simp. He shows us that he's a simp.
0: Which you hear in the global manosphere from the likes of Andrew Tate.
2: Imagine God coming down on Earth. Is he simping?
0: And many young Kenyan men are devouring it.
1: Your husband has died. Otherwise, why are you a single mom?
0: Hashtag Andrew Kibe has had 530 million views on TikTok alone. I've come to a club in a small town in Western Kenya to see what young people here think of him.
3: Can you tell me what you like about Kibe? What does he mean to you?
4: Personally, I love how Kibe brand, the branding. I've been raised by a single mom, so most of my teaching, I get them from Andrew Kibe podcast. From masculinity to growth to personal development, he teaches me a lot. It reminds us men that never to seek validation from people, and lastly, that nobody is going to save us. We need to work hard, be on time, be self-disciplined, and achieve whatever we want as men. Yeah.
3: So do you think he fills a bit of a father role?
4: Yeah, he's like a father role to me, giving advices, knowing who I am. In fact, there's a book that he released called 28 Commandments. Right now, I'm in the process of reading it.
3: And yeah. What does it say? Can you
4: it's
3: explain?
4: Saying that a woman is never your friend.
3: Okay.
4: Yeah, a woman is never your friend.
0: It's quite a claim, and one we'll come back to later. But for now, back in the quiet of our hotel, I want to know from Andrew Kibe how he'd describe himself to people outside Kenya who don't know him.
1: I've never had to.
3: I've never had to describe myself.
1: Even when I go to like interviews, when I was like, tell us about yourself. I'm like, I'm 49 years old. What part do you want to know?
3: Yeah, what's your bio?
1: I'm like, they're Jesus. Like, they're Savior in black. Yeah, so watch my content. I'm Jesus to you. You see, my coffee is here. Very nice.
3: Good timing.
1: Yeah, very nice. Thank you, my lady. Bring it straight.
0: I'm Jackie Wakefield, a BBC global disinformation reporter, and we're going inside the Kenyan manosphere for the documentary from the BBC World Service.
5: Heartbreak is part of life. Let's stop lying to each other. You're going to be left and you're going to leave.
1: Respect yourself, my friend. Respect yourself. Treat yourself well. Eat that steak if you must.
5: Why not become a genius and say, hey, listen, it doesn't matter how much tax they charge me. Bro, I'm always going to win. I'm a winner. That's who I am.
0: Andrew Kibe isn't the only voice in the Kenyan manosphere. Another influencer, Amarix, who calls himself a reproductive health specialist, has over 2 million followers on his main platform, X. But Kibe is one of the loudest.
5: Dead. Furious.
0: And one of the most successful.
5: Top, top. Tap, tap.
0: Please donate, he tells his fans in Swahili. I'm going to spend the money you give on hookers and alcohol.
5: Nitatumia kununua pombe na poko. Pombe na poko. Tap, tap, tap, tap. Brian, chira, chira, chira.
1: I don't know. This TikTok is stupid.
6: Missing something in your life?
7: Wake up with us.
0: A failed pastor, Andrew Kibe began by hosting a popular radio breakfast show.
1: As a woman, you need to respect your man to a point where...
0: Later, he turned to being a content creator. It was just after the COVID pandemic, and with his message of male empowerment...
1: I salute you, gents, with all the respect you deserve.
0: He quickly attracted a dedicated audience of young men.
1: My young man, please, do not think that you're less than you really are. You are a lot more. It doesn't matter what the society has said. May have been written off many times.
0: And he has been written off before. In 2023, he was suspended from YouTube... It's believed for misogynistic content.
1: Women lie all the time. I have put all of them in one category.
5: Women are going to lie to their kids.
0: He's still thriving. Andrew Kibe is on X, Instagram, and TikTok. And he's even launched his own crypto coin.
1: So it's something to look forward to, right?
0: I first met Andrew Kibe last year in 2020.

0: 25 in Nairobi. I was with my BBC colleague, Anita Nkonge.
1: Hello. Hi, welcome.
2: Hi.
1: Hello. Hi, I'm Jackie Wakefield. Nice to meet you.
2: Nice to meet you,
3: Anita. We're here?
1: Yeah.
3: That's beautiful.
0: And full disclosure, Kibe and I didn't immediately hit it off.
3: Is the woke woman trying to shut down the man with a word she cannot even explain? What do you mean? Misogyny is not hate of women?
1: That's what the word means.
3: Where is it? It's hate of women?
1: Yeah.
3: Let's look it up. I have never even looked it up. Misogyny. Misogynist. A person who dislikes, despises, or is strongly prejudiced against women. Who in the world is like that? We've all been born by women. Why would we hate women? No man hates a woman. We love you. We are like gods to you. Worship us.
1: Why not just respect both ways? Why does it have to be worship one way or the other?
3: How do I respect somebody I want to sleep with? The word respect is useless to a woman. I shouldn't respect you. I mean, when I look at you, you're a sexual being.
0: Anita asked the next question. I thought it was pretty straightforward.
4: What's one thing you'd want the world to know about you and what you stand for?
3: Do not believe BBC. Yeah, BBC are full of yeah. Are you going to leave the BBC part in?
0: A little while after that interview, Kibe invited us to come along on the book tour. The book's subtitle is A Journey into Manhood, and he told us he'd written it because men today are lost.
5: Welcome to Kisumu, ladies and gentlemen. This is Kisumu International Airport. For your own safety and comfort, kindly remain seated.
0: Our first stop is in the small fishing town of Bondo, where Kibe is due to visit the university. There's an excited energy in the air as students gather to wait for him. They're mostly aged between 18 and 21. I notice one student we'd met at the nightclub. He tells me his name is Ryan.
1: How long have you guys been waiting for Kibe here?
6: Approximately for the last 3 hours we've been here, but we're optimistic that in the next 5 minutes he will be here.
1: And what's the vibe for today? Is Kibe going to speak?
6: Yeah, for sure. He's going to give a speech. He's going to engage with the students. They're going to have a very fruitful and healthy discussion.
1: There's mostly men. Any women coming?
6: You know that being that Kibe is much masculine, we were just able to reach to the men. We tried reaching our girls or the women, but most of them were not interested.
0: When he does finally arrive, the male students swarm Kibe's van.
7: SG! Be at your best behavior. Thank you. You guys all read the book.
0: Kibe asks them if they've read the book.
7: Rule number one is wake the f*** up.
0: He chats, signs some books, plays some pool with them.
7: We have 10 minutes.
0: He stays 25 minutes and then he's gone. I arrange to meet up with Ryan later. I want to understand more about how influencers like Andrew Kibe attract young men like Ryan and why they look up to him. But first, I want to hear from the female students.
8: My name is Elvira. I'm a second year student in this University of Jaramogi Oginga Odinga, University of Science and Technology, pursuing bachelor's degree in computer security and forensics.
0: I've heard some of the female students objected to Kibe's visit. Is that true?
8: It created a lot of conversations in our institution. Some women in the university, they do disagree with Kibe because it feels disrespectful to them.
0: I asked her what she thought.
8: I totally disagree with Kibe's influence or content. It's not encouraging at all. It affects some of my fellow students, like one of my classmates. This boy, he has been influenced by Kibe's content. He can't socialize with any lady in our class. I feel like he has some hatred. I don't know whether I can say it's hatred or that mentality that he can't maybe associate with this other gender. He even has bought Kibe's books. Wherever you find him, he is carrying a laptop and that book.
0: Vera says it's not easy to be friends with boys who follow Kibe. A fellow student called Joy agrees.
9: I can say at some point it's getting worse. For those who follow Kibe's teachings, they'll find them

0: saying ladies are less capable, are less deserving of the leadership positions, and that's really hurting us as ladies, because we all believe that we are capable of everything.
1: In recent student elections, Joy says that female students standing had to have a male student standing with them or they wouldn't get elected. I ask her if she's seen Andrew Kibe's content.
0: Yeah, I've interacted with most of his content. It is good that he's teaching a male to be self-empowered, but this part, it is very controversial that he's despising the ladies. Usually he tells the men that we ladies are not supposed to be given emotional attachment, which is not right. He's the kind of person who will preach of water, but behind the scenes, he drinks wine. There's some scenarios where he's maybe in the bars, he wants the ladies to entertain him. He likes ladies the most.
1: That's something we'll put to Andrew Kibe next time we meet. Now it's time to talk to Ryan. He's tall and assured, in his early 20s, a soft-spoken young man.
2: Can you tell us how you first discovered Andrew Kibe?
3: I first discovered Andrew Kibe when I was 18 years old. My father died 10 years ago, and I was in a dilemma of being masculinity or just remaining just a boy. You know, there's a certain role that a father plays in the family of giving his sons or daughters certain skills, advice, and maybe physical training. So I lacked all these.
2: What advice specifically do you follow?
3: Kibe states that women are just but distractors in your journey to greatness as a man.
2: Do you agree with that?
3: Of course, I totally agree.
2: Why are they distracting?
3: You know why most of our boys or men in the university are getting stressed, you know, is because of the pressure they receive from their girlfriend.
2: Is this something you've been told or is this something that you've personally seen?
3: It is something that I have passed through.
1: Ryan dated someone in his first year at university.
3: We were doing the same course. It was peaceful, you know. It was very nice. But then I realized that this woman was cheating on me with a man who was doing gold mining near our university.
2: Were you heartbroken?
3: Of course, I was heartbroken. I remember I went to my mom, opened to her up, but again, she did nothing because she was a woman. You see, if I had a father, I could go to my father and tell him, you know, Dad, this and this happened. What should I do? Then the father could give me a way forward.
1: Ryan says young people like him often come to the manosphere after a breakup.
3: A lot of men or boys run to be masculine after being heartbroken by women. So the moment they're going to start being masculine and practicing whatever Kibe and Amerix teach, a number of them are going to be misogynistic. Yeah, they're going just to hate women for no reason.
1: He was like that himself for a while.
3: I was almost hating women for no reason, but because I could go back home and remember that, of course, I have my mom and I have my sister. I don't see any wrong in my sister, right? I don't see any wrong in my mom. Then why should I hate other women? So I said that I'm only going to practice the masculinity part and put the boundaries.
1: But as Ryan and I talk, I can still hear the messages of the manosphere.
4: How to tell if she's a gold digger? They are all gold diggers. They are all, including your mother. All they want is money, not the thing. Money, not the thing. Yeah, that's all they want.
3: A woman who is 18 to 25 years is in her prime. I can say that she's in a market. She has got choices. Either the cosmet or babas.
1: Babas means sugar daddy.
3: Lecturer or big business people.
4: I know where women need to be placed in society. Where is that? Getting babies and raising those babies.
3: You know, in Kenya, the moment you're going to tell a lady aye or hello or excuse, you are not my type. That is going to be the response from her. And most men, being that they are stressed or depressed, what is going to be the next move? A slap to the cheeks, right?
2: So they may be quite rude, yeah. But does that deserve

0: of physical violence?
1: In our Kenyan society and the current boys, to them it deserves. Yeah, to them it deserves.
2: Ryan agrees to share his TikTok data with us. Scrolling through, we can see the algorithm serving the same content again and again. Catholic TikToks, Kenyan dance trends, relationship advice, hustle tips, and Kibe videos.
3: Sitting with a woman telling her your problems, you are a thick man.
2: Ryan regularly searched self-improvement, success, also masculinity tips, specifically for boys without a father, which gave him Kibe videos.
3: Teach them the best way. Don't teach them this weakness of their mothers. Because imagine a man who has the mind of his mother.
0: Hi, how are you?
4: Hi.
2: To help me understand why messages like this are gaining so much traction among young men like Ryan and why the Kenyan manosphere is growing so fast, we've asked Kenyan academic Owino Okech into the BBC studio.
5: Nice to meet you. I'm
2: Jackie.
6: Owino.
2: Owino is a professor specialising in gender, sexuality and security studies. Why is it that equality between men and women is such a blind spot for this group?
6: Because while we have done work to improve access for girls, equal access into schools, what we have not successfully done is embedded gender equality education into how we think in the schools, right? As to why gender equality is important. And if that is not happening in the education system, it's not happening in the home, it's not happening in the church, it's not happening in the spaces in which these people are socialized, and what they're hearing as part of their socialization is talk from the manosphere.
2: What are they tapping into?
6: They're tapping into young men who have low self-esteem for a range of reasons. They're tapping into young men and boys with real mental health challenges. They're tapping into groups of men and boys where socioeconomic conditions are difficult. So unemployment rates are high. People do not have the resources to be able to live a meaningful life. And those vulnerabilities are the same across the globe. They just look different in different contexts.
2: And what do you think is it about Andrew Kibe in particular?
6: He does have a significant group of men who think he says things that are sensible and they believe in. I think that he has found the ability to feed into ongoing insecurities in the society. And let me give a very specific example to land this. When you have a country like Kenya where there's significant unemployment rates for young men, and you have young women in that society who are being killed for dating older men, what men like Kibe whip up is this idea that those young women are dying because they're chasing older men because of financial wealth. These young men, on the other hand, don't have that financial capability. And this is the reason why these women do not like them. Now, it is interesting as well that a sub-narrative that a lot of the manosphere also lifts up in this dynamic is around how to build your economic capacity, right? Because they argue that is the only thing women respect. So if you have a lot of money, then you're going to get these women and girls, but also economic stability or economic wealth gives you the capacity to exercise all kinds of control and violence because money speaks. So it feeds into the narrative that these young women who are being killed are dying because of their greed, and it feeds that misogynistic factory that is going on within the Kenyan context. Yeah.
2: And what do you see as like the main real-world consequences of this content?
6: We are ending up with a society of young men who are being fed the idea that the only way to be a man is to be violent, whether that is through sexual violence, verbal violence, how you treat women. That's a real world consequence in terms of the next generation of men in our society who will end up leading our countries and propagating these same ideas into the laws and policies of how our countries are governed.
2: So do you think that rhetoric will correspond to trends in violence towards women?
6: I absolutely believe that it corresponds to trends in relation to violence against women. It does. You cannot disconnect it here. Yeah.

0: We've already heard in episode one about what the real life consequences of this rhetoric can be. And like in Mexico, Kenya has also seen a rise in the number of cases of femicide, women killed because they're women. It doesn't mean influencers are to blame, but words matter. And in the online world of the manosphere, outrage equals money. Kibe's rage bait is one reason why he does so well on social media, and that helps him to make money.
1: When it comes to making money, it's easy.
0: Asking for donations via a Kenyan money transfer app called M-Pesa.
2: Tap, tap, tap, tap, tap, tap.
0: And selling merch.
2: T-shirts are available right now.
0: When we'd met in Nairobi last year, I'd asked Kibe how much money he made.
3: Do you make a lot of money?
1: Yeah, I do.
3: Can you share how much?
1: After some crazy woman killed my YouTube channel, I was making, probably $20,000-$30,000 a month, euros. But I'm down to like 10, so I'm doing poorly.
0: We haven't been able to corroborate these numbers, but this is in a country where the average monthly salary is about $500. I remember a conversation I'd had with Kibe and a rapper he often works with, and the rapper referred to Kibe's followers not as fans.
4: Sometimes I want to buy sodas for everybody. Yeah, at times, go kill yourself.
5: Wow. Even for your fans?
4: I don't have fans.
5: Yeah, well, how would you describe the guys
0: but
5: today?
0: As
5: then,
0: customers.
5: Who, like, super excited about you.
6: Customers.
4: Yeah.
5: Customers. Is that how you would put it?
4: No, that's those are his words, not mine.
0: After 4 days following Andrew Kibe on his tour, it's time to talk to him again.
3: We're on our way to Kibe's. This is kind of our chance to actually put to him all of the behaviours and contradictions that we've seen with him and his tour.
7: There's no sign of Kibe or his team. We've messaged them, but we don't really know where they are at the moment.
3: Hi, how are you?
8: Sorry.
3: What's happening?
8: We have just left to pick some breakfast.
3: Okay.
8: For the team.
7: There we go.
3: Hey.
9: You guys are all set up.
3: Can I ask a few questions?
1: The other questions you want to ask?
3: Yeah, I've got questions.
1: All right. Yeah.
3: People come to you because they want discipline, they want motivation. You're a motivating figure for a lot of young men in Kenya. Do you think you're a disciplined person?
1: I'm not here to try and be anyone's anything, okay? Some days I'm disciplined. I can be anything I want to be. I am like God. Today I can be the one giving life, tomorrow I'm the one who's taking it.
3: I'm asking about whether you live the life that you tell your fans to live.
1: No, I don't tell anybody to do anything.
3: But in your book, it's commandments. Like, these are the things that you follow.
1: And what did I tell you about the book? I told you I wrote the book for myself, right? Now, why you guys are buying the book is beyond me. It's crazy. Why would you buy the book? I've not told anybody to buy the book.
3: Kibe, you're on Twitter every day asking people to buy the book.
1: No, even when I go into the bar, I don't tell people to buy the book.
3: You do on social media.
1: Yeah.
3: You're posting about
1: my fans.
3: Constantly.
1: If anybody is really my fan, the only thing I tell them is make sure you send me M-Pesa. You know what M-Pesa is? M-Pesa is
3: like
1: mobile
3: app,
1: money.
3: Yeah.
1: So an M-Pesa is better than you telling me you're my fan.
3: So you just want money from followers?
1: No, I don't want anything. I just want, if you're going to communicate with me, make sure our communication is genuine. Not
3: do you think it's fun when you speak to women in the way that you speak to women?
1: I don't speak to women.
3: Well, yeah, I guess you don't. Because the other day at the uni, you walked past a couple and you spoke to the young man asking if you could have, like, a go with the young woman next to him, his girlfriend.
1: Yeah.
3: Do you think that's an appropriate way to speak about women? I mean, you didn't even address her.
1: No, I didn't speak about her. I spoke to him. I told him, hey, listen, because I know you in campus cannot hold on to that girl of yours. I know. Right? So please make sure when you're done, you holler at your dog. It was a joke, though. Everybody there saw it as a joke. The only person who wasn't laughing was him.
3: So he didn't see it as a joke then.
1: Yeah, but to hell with him. Who cares about him? That was just a lesson to teach these young boys. You don't know how bad things are here. The most disenfranchised person in this country is the young man who's in campus. He's the poorest and with the least knowledge.
3: But how do you think it made her feel to just be spoken about like that in front of her?
1: Women love to be adored.
3: Is that adoring?
1: Yeah, they like women. That's why you dress up in short skirts.

0: You like men to drool at you. It's not, it's nature, it's not me deciding.
1: But what you said wasn't, oh, you look good. You weren't speaking to her, you weren't giving her a compliment. Do you think that was a respectful way to speak about her?
0: It didn't matter at the time. At the time is what I wanted to say. You're asking me the wrong questions. I don't like your questions. You see, I wish you could take the camera and this guy asked me the questions, because I would get better questions from there.
1: Mm.
0: You keep going into the wrong direction. So we're getting nothing here. All we're doing is just being combative. I think I'm done.
1: Okay.
0: Thank you.
2: That was The Documentary from the BBC. I'm Saroja Coelho. CBC News is next.

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2: She said that her life work was advocating for AI rights because they're sentient and they're enslaved.
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3: From CBC News, The World This Hour, I'm Mike Miles. A fragile ceasefire between Iran and Israel and the U.S. is under threat, with Israel and Iran lobbing fresh strikes at each other. That warning being sounded today in Jerusalem. Iran began launching missiles at Israel Sunday, calling it punishment for actions against aligned group Hezbollah. Israel had struck Beirut suburbs without warning, even though the U.S. asked them days ago not to. Today, allied Houthi rebels in Yemen declared they were also firing missiles at Israel and targeting shipping in the Red Sea they consider aligned with Israel. Israel says its latest strikes hit military targets in central and western Iran.

0: Iran, a petrochemical plant among them. This is day 100 of the Iran war, launched February 28th, with a ceasefire reached on April 8th that didn't completely end hostilities. Negotiations to end the war have been continuing, though. Today, Qatar's prime minister met with Iran's foreign minister to talk about the status of those negotiations. In the Philippines, at least 19 people are dead after the country's largest earthquake so far this year. That scream of horror as a building housing a fast food outlet and three radio stations collapsed in the southern city of General Santos. It's just one of the many destroyed structures. There's no estimate yet how many are missing. At least 200 people are known injured. There was a brief tsunami warning with a 1 meter wave in coastal areas. The quake measured a magnitude 7.8. Louis Arbour is being installed later this morning as Canada's 31st Governor General. CBC Radio will have special live coverage of the ceremony, hosted by Matt Galloway and Catherine Cullen. That begins at 10 a.m. Eastern, 7 Pacific time on CBC Radio 1. A lack of snow this past winter means people in BC's lower mainland are now under the strictest water restrictions in a decade. As Dan Burt reports, officials are pleading with residents to use less water as summer moves in.
1: Stage 3 water restrictions mean no lawn watering, no car washing at home, and no filling up or topping up pools and hot tubs. People can still hand water gardens, trees, and shrubs, though.
2: Historically low snowpack.
1: Linda Parkinson, Metro Vancouver's Water Services Director, points to a number of factors.
2: We have forecasts for a very hot and dry June and into the summer.
1: Metro Vancouver's 3 million residents use about a billion liters of water a day. And that spikes in the summer. Officials warn the demand on the region's three reservoirs was already up. Zafar Adil is executive director of the Pacific Water Research Center at Simon Fraser University.
3: We need to be a bit more aware of what we are using.
1: Another concern is maintenance. A major water pipe is shut down so crews can build a new water supply tunnel. Officials say they'll review the stage 3 restrictions once the pipe is reopened later in the summer. Dan Burrett, CBC News, Vancouver.
0: In New York, honors for a pair of Canadians at Sunday night's Tony Awards, both connected to musicals. Hamilton, Ontario's Casey Levy won Best Actress for her performance in Ragtime.
4: I grew up in Canada, watching the Tonys and dreaming of a life on Broadway. I'm 20 years in, and the most important thing I've learned is that no one does it alone.
0: While the producer of Best Musical Schmigadoon, Lorne Michaels, accepted on behalf of the cast and crew.
5: But we're really grateful for this, and it means everything. Sometimes singing, dancing, a lot of jokes, and a happy ending is really all you need. Thank you.
0: Schmigadoon was based on the TV series about a mythical town where the residents break out in song, a throwback and parody of classic musicals from Hollywood and Broadway. And that is The World This Hour. For CBC News, I'm Mike Miles.

Welcome to Ideas and to our final episode celebrating our 60th anniversary. I'm Nala Ayed. You know, sometimes the universe hands us a gift. Here's what I mean. Over the past year, our podcast listeners spent a total of 526,915 hours listening to our program. That's 21,954.8 days. And that translates to, wait for it, 60 years of listening to us in this, our 60th year. That's the sound of a full house settling in at the Isabel Bader Theatre in Toronto, just before we held a special onstage discussion to mark our birthday, the best and worst ideas of the past six decades. But this time, the universe had a different idea. I couldn't make it because of a family matter. So Ideas producer Mary Link, who's normally based in Halifax, filled in for me. And as you'll hear, it was a fun and festive soiree full of free.

0: rethinking, and food for thought.
1: Welcome, welcome, welcome, everyone. Hello, I'm Mary Link. I'm the pinch hitter host for tonight for the team. And it's really unfortunate that Nella Ayed, our amazing, kind, brilliant host, can't be here tonight. And I know she would be thrilled to be here. And I'm thrilled to be here. 6 decades, or as we'd say in the East Coast, 6 friggin' decades. Can you believe it? Over the years, we've been fortunate enough to win various awards and honors nationally in Canada and internationally in the United States, Britain, and Europe. And those distinctions point to something else that I do want to underline, and that is the wide range of the topics we feature. Thinkers like Nietzsche, Hobbes, and Hegel, the links between AI and racism, the hidden symbolism in movies like The Wizard of Oz and Jaws. We can be fun at ideas. The revival of the Mi'kmaq language, the nature of the universe, the dynamics of the atom, the alarming rise of multi-billionaires. Okay, that's mine, and it's due soon. The advent of Chinese science fiction, the cultural meaning of shipwrecks, theater of the absurd, and oil pipelines. And, close to my heart, the moral imperative behind the ideas of human rights. And I'll have you know that all of these topics are from this year alone. And what that range of them really speaks to is the appetite for them out there, among you right here, and with our listeners everywhere. Or, to quote a former team member, at our best, ideas helps explain water to fish. You know our groovy ideas logo there right behind me, and it's the psychedelic starburst there. It's created in, surprise, surprise, 1969. But what might be surprising is a promotional language that went with it at the time, that this program is, quote, for people who like to think. And you are all proof of that here tonight. And now to the best and worst ideas of the last 60 years, and which ones may be the most important over the next 6 decades. If I were to read the complete credentials and accomplishments of our 3 panelists, we would be here all night. So this is a bonsai'd version. Jamie Liu teaches law at the University of Ottawa. And she still practices law, and somehow she's also managed to write a novel, Dandelion, which was named by CBC as one of the best novels of 2022.
2: Thank you.
1: Super achiever. Joe Heath, he's a philosopher at the University of Toronto. Again, that sort of sounds like the Bachelor competition here, but anyways. He's written extensively for both academic and general audiences about political philosophy, business ethics, rational choice theory, action theory, and critical theory. This doesn't even include his Substack. And Joe is also the co-author of the best-selling book, The Rebel Self. And finally, but not least, we have Vas Bednar. She is a public policy designer. She leads the Canadian Shield Institute, which consults with leaders from industry, academia, government, and civil society, all with the aim of strengthening Canada's economy, competitiveness, and sovereignty. She's also the co-author of The Big Fix, How Companies Capture Markets and Harm Canadians. Thank you for all being here.
3: Thank you.
1: So we're going to have a bit of fun. We're going to start first on the dark side. We're going to start with bad ideas and discuss that. And then next half, we'll be going to the light, to the good ideas. So let's start with the bad. So we're going to start with just a lightning round to whet the appetite for the main course of really bad ideas, which we'll talk about soon. So who wants to go first? Vas does. Okay.
3: Why not?
1: Okay, go.
3: Happy birthday, by the way. I hope I get the rose. So I used to have a Fitbit, like when Fitbits came out, right? And my boyfriend at the time one day came up to me and was like, oh, I got X amount of steps more than you. And I took off that Fitbit, opened the garbage and tossed it in. Because I think the hyper quantification of everything, we're quantifying the weirdest things, our sleep, our number of steps, we're performing it, you know, trying to learn about ourselves. But I think it's ridiculous and it's got to stop.
1: I agree. Okay. Do you want to go?
4: Yeah. Sure. Yeah. I would pitch in a nonconformity as one of the bad ideas. And so, like, I'm going back a little bit. So because it's the 60th anniversary, I'm thinking back to the ideas of the 1960s. And so, like, my parents were people who had drunk deeply from the cup of the 60s counterculture. So I was raised with that. And then I think it's, like, helpful to step back and say, you know, which ideas panned out, which ones didn't. And one of the ideas that was, you know, really, really popular in the countercultural idea was that we live under a system, and that system requires conformity. And that therefore, in order to rebel against that system, all we have to do is act in a nonconformist manner. Right? And it was very flattering to a lot of people to be told this, you know, artists and like jazz musicians and stuff like that, to be told that they were undermining the foundations of the techno structure of civilization through their acts of rebellion. But a lot of that just didn't pan out. And that it actually, I mean, it turned into a very entrepreneurial source of gains for people of that generation, but it didn't really, you know, impact the system in any significant way. And then I guess the last thing I'll say is we're now living in a time where that countercultural impulse of wanting to sort of defy the man is clearly drifted from the left to the right. And so it's the right now which is acting in the more like, you know, sort of nonconformist and anti-authoritarian way. And I think that's causing, again, a lot of people to realize that this wasn't necessarily a politically useful impulse.
1: Should we be conformists? Is that what you're saying? We should all follow the...
4: Yeah, oh, on the Rebel Cell, my Andrew Potter, my co-author, and I, we on the back, we wore like matching uniforms for the picture, and the slogan was Dare to Conform.
1: Jamie.
2: I'm going to say screens, and I think this is I'm a parent, this is a preoccupation amongst all of my friends who have kids. It's like, you know, how do we get kids off the screens, back on their bikes, into the park? And these are the conversations that are animating our dinner tables lately with our friends. And so I'm just going to say screens, because they're pulling us away from human face-to-face contact and going into nature and discovering and getting bored.
1: Not just kids, us too,
2: us
1: right?
2: Us too. I should not just throw the kids out there, but it is definitely us. And we're leading the way in modeling that behavior, right?
1: Absolutely. Any others? Any other quick ones? Maybe trickle down to economics. Anybody? That was a bad idea, perhaps. Some people think it's still good. But...
2: realism.
4: We're not here to shoot fish in a barrel.
3: Yeah. I mean, I also think, just to pick up on screens, email, like how we communicate has changed so much over the past 60 years. I think reducing the cost of communicating so much is actually problematic and creates kind of more noise in our everyday lives. And it can be a kind of fake kind of work. Maybe we're over corresponding. I say bring back, not a fax, but I feel like after 10 emails a day, you should have to pay to send me one.
2: I also love like the classic letter writing thing. And, you know, and I grew up in a time where boyfriends would write you letters and it would be very romantic and it would take a long time to receive them and you would cherish them and you would fold them into their envelope and put them in a nice box and read them again in the future kind of thing. So, you know, it's more romantic and personal that way. So back to the letter writing, I don't know.
1: I don't know if that's going to happen or not, but cancel culture. What about cancel culture? Like, everybody gets angry so quick and it just drives me crazy, but no?
4: I mean, at the risk of cancellation, let me say... well, okay, here's one. You want an idea, like we're talking abstract ideas. All right, here's one. Social viscosity. That's a good one, right? So, like, when we do network theory, one of the properties of a network is called viscosity. And viscosity is basically how hard it is for people in one part of the network to interact with another part of the network. Right? So it's like, you know, when you're building these things, you can specify it as a variable, right? So one of the things that we've had happen in our society is that there's been a massive decline of social viscosity, which means that it's incredibly easy now to interact with people who historically you would never have interacted with. And that means people outside your social class, people with a different education level, et cetera, et cetera. So you go on Facebook and what you have is an incredible, like, decline of social viscosity, which most people have found in the end is a kind of unpleasant experience, right? This is like the reason 100 years ago that people wanted to be strongly insulated from people who are outside of their social class is because

0: very difficult often to interact with people you don't have a lot in common with.
1: Hmm.
0: So part of what happened with cancel culture was that decline of social viscosity made it incredibly easy to summon up a mob of people who are willing to condemn a particular kind of behavior. Right. So it used to be that, you know, you'd have a fight, you know, like with your domestic partner about how you load the dishwasher, and it stays at home, right? Maybe you talk to a couple friends about it. But now, you know, someone will post a picture on Facebook or on Reddit or whatever, like, you know, this is how my husband loads the dishwasher, right?
2: Are you speaking from personal experience?
1: Someone,
2: you seem kind of angry.
0: No, I was surprised because I saw this on the front page of Reddit with 5,000 comments. And I thought, so no, it didn't happen personally, but I was struck by it because I thought, imagine coming home from work and it's not just like your wife's mad at you about how you load the dishwasher, but like 5,000 strangers have taken her side on the matter, right? So cancel culture is just a blown up version of that.
2: I know somebody, a young person, and they're in their 20s, and he went to AI to ask, how is he supposed to deal with this problem with his girlfriend?
1: And the answer.
2: Thought, oh my God, I thought, well, what could you be told? You know, and we know from Kim Kardashian that they're not always true because she failed her bar exam, so don't trust AI. But no, I just thought, wow, he's gone to AI, and what are they telling him, you know?
0: Probably obvious things that are correct.
2: You think?
0: It was, yeah. Like,
1: how to load the dishwasher.
0: Yeah, but my daughter had this. So her boyfriend wouldn't let her look at his ChatGPT history because he was asking ChatGPT, like, how to deal with her. Right.
1: This is recorded.
0: And, sorry. But, you know, he was like an 18-year-old guy. Like, he's missing in some obvious stuff, right? Like, I could see he was doing some stuff wrong. So ChatGPT, I'm perfectly capable of believing that ChatGPT was giving him good advice. And if an 18-year-old kid is willing to listen to ChatGPT on a relationship...
2: On a serious side, there are also kids who are dying of suicide because of ChatGPT. So there's a... It's not all... Good. So
0: no, I'll just say like the general social trend.
2: Right.
0: Like the mere fact that people are talking to AI to ask it about personal problems is not something that causes me alarm.
2: Okay, so let's move on from this lightning round and we'll dig more deeply into the worst ideas of the past 60 years. So let's start with you, Vass. What bad idea of the last six decades would you like to nominate and denigrate?
1: Ooh. I would like to nominate the kind of undercurrent of digital narcissism that we all participate in, whether we know it or not or like it or not. We ask young people on Instagram or Facebook to sort of perform the self as they're trying to become someone, right? And I don't think it's helped us because I think in the back of our minds, we're in so many situations where we're thinking, you know, what's the picture from the night out with our friends? Or how will this appear? Or, you know, should I say that I was thrilled to be here on stage on LinkedIn? And how many people will interact with it? There's just...
2: Yes, you are supposed to say that.
1: I will say that. That's the thing. I'll say it. And I don't always question it as much as I should, right? I think we're all kind of, even if we're not staring, we're glancing at ourselves in that digital pool. And I think on the whole, it hasn't been helpful.
2: Yeah. What's so truly bad about digital narcissism as an idea? What are the implications beyond the selfie stick?
1: I think if we go to some of that social viscosity, if we go to some of the cancel culture elements, there are so many more micro calculations and sort of restrictions in terms of how people interact or what they perform, right? The causes they align with, the symbols you put on your Twitter or your Blue Sky, right? We've maybe hyper-politicize that version of ourselves under the guise of this will be a optimistic place.
2: And there's such pressure, right? There's such pressure on kids to have TikTok, to do all these things. Just there's pressure to be a performer, to be your PR agent, your own personal PR agent.
1: Right, or to participate. I mean, some of the work, some work that's been done by an economist that used to be at Google showed that, you know, who we project that we are online tends to really differ from who we actually are. I might say in my, I'm not sure what kind of profile I'd say this on, but that I listen to, that I'm a big fan of the Backstreet Boys, right? But if you look at my Spotify listening history, this is just an example. It's not true, but I listen to NSYNC a lot of the time, right? So you start to see those like foils, right? This kind of who we say

0: to explain the behavior of this homogenous group that has so much power over our lives. And they've somehow gained a lot of authority around a lot of issues that are tangential to the things that they're working on. And it's all resting on their, you know, seemingly accumulation of wealth. But if you look, examine how they treat people that work in the workplaces that they have, they're breaking labor laws that would be expected in other workplaces. They find ways to get around rules and regulations.
1: Why is it tech bros and why is it not, you know, why is there a gender attached to it?
0: Because if you look at the people that are making these decisions, they're predominantly white and male. So I think one of the things that I think is really important is to look at the bottom. And this is, you know, one of my favorite legal philosophers, Mary Matsuda, crafted this term looking to the bottom. And it's a philosophy that looks to the impact of decisions and regulation and lawmaking and structures in our societies. And how does it impact the people who are unseen and sometimes invisible in our society? And if we look to the bottom, we see media stories around the treatment of Amazon distribution workers or the treatment of people who are, you know, delivering our packages and how, you know, going to the washroom is a luxury.
1: And they're engineering us. That's what makes me most nervous about the tech bros, is that they're engineering us in ways that I don't know, but I know it's happening. Any of you thoughts on tech bros?
2: Some of my best friends are tech bros, so I can't really comment on that. I'll just say they don't know what they're doing. But
1: no. Okay, so let's move on now from the tech bros, even though they're your friends. And so, Joe, I know you've got an umbrella term for a school of thought that you don't much care for. What is it, pray tell?
2: Oh, yeah, I was going to say, like, what I was thinking about, the worst ideas, I mean, that, again, that's sort of too easy. I mean, there's lots of bad ideas. The Cultural Revolution wasn't such a great idea. You know, there's all kinds of things weren't great ideas. So I was kind of, was thinking about things that have been overdone a little bit, right? So that they were ideas that were, like, good, but then we overdid it. And so one of them was just the concept of social critique and of criticism. So like in universities, it's been the case for a really long time that like no matter how cool your field of study is, it's cooler if you stick the word critical in front of it, right? and so the weirdest one was the science of genocide studies, which is a significant discipline. And then people decided to become like critical genocide studies. And I'm like, well, what are the other people doing? But anyhow, so there's been, as everyone knows, there's been like critique has been all the rage for the entire 60-year period, right? And so I was raised to question authority. And the suggestion was that that's a real danger that we all have to worry about being trapped by just sort of accepting the line that we're told about why the world is the way it is. And we have to struggle to achieve critique. But I think we've clearly tipped into a realm of over-critique. I mean, what's left? Like, what hasn't been criticized, right? If you look also at the way in which we're educating students, we're teaching them to think critically. And that's been a dogma, right, since I was a kid, is that we have to teach people to think critically. But what exactly, I mean, let's think critically about what it means to teach people to think critically, right? Like, teaching people to think critically seems to get them to repeat exactly the same complaints about society that we've heard a million times before. So if you ask people, what's wrong with society? They can tell you exactly what's wrong with society. But if you ask them, like, okay, why is it that way? Or like, why hasn't that problem been fixed? Like, it seems like it shouldn't be too hard. They've never studied that question, right? Like, similarly, I can turn on CBC Radio and I can hear a lot of complaints and critique about Canadian society, but seldom do I hear anyone explaining to me why it is that good faith efforts to address certain kinds of problems have nevertheless proven difficult, right? Like, why there are tough nuts to crack out there. What are the trade-offs that are involved when we try to fix things and so forth, right? So I think a lot of critique has become almost facile, where we can list these things, but we don't really understand then why, despite the fact that everyone's been complaining about stuff for the last 60 years, why it is that certain kinds of problems are persistent.
1: Ooh, very good, very good. I won't critique that.
3: Yeah.
1: I'll just say, good, good. Okay, so now
2: we're... patronizing, but I'm genuinely surprised that got applause. Like, thanks. Like, that's great. Like, I'm not the only person who thought this. That's really great.
1: Okay, so, Jamie, you had another bad idea. I mean, it was a good bad idea. The one that related to your occupation as immigration lawyer, what was that?
0: I'm going to critique, as Joe has asked us not to do so much, but

0: I'm looking at the border and to kind of critique the stickiness or the permanency of the idea of the border. And, you know, kind of invite us to think a little bit more about what it would look like in a society or in the world if we were to imagine open borders. And I know that seems so wild to think of this kind of idea, but I'll give you two examples of ways in which I think borders have been very harmful to our society, and not just at the border, but harmful writ large. And the first is, you know, I recently discovered that the Chinese Exclusion Act, which came into play in 1923 in Canada and earlier in the United States, the idea of excluding people by race ignited ideas about how do we identify these people to ensure we can exclude them. And the technology of using photographs like passport photos came about through this system of trying to identify people by race and then excluding them outright from coming to Canada or for staying or being admitted to Canada. And so this, it's very ubiquitous now. We see passport photos in everyone's passport. We see identification now, like driver's license with photos on them. And this was technology used to identify, but survey and control populations. And I think we kind of take it for granted that this technology has always been around, but, you know, it begs the question of how identification itself has been used to not only exclude people, but identify them and control them. And we see this in many places in the world where other information can be tagged with these photographs and deployed against people. The very nature of asking people to identify themselves is taken for granted and seen as a proper way to engage with enforcement.
1: But Jamie, what would you imagine in place of borders as they are presently configured then?
0: I think one of the ways in which we can imagine this is to say, what are the problems that the border is trying to address and to address the root causes of that? For example, a lot of people say, this would open the floodgates of migrants coming from, you know, war zones, from humanitarian crises. And, you know, it would force us to think about addressing these issues in more concrete ways. So one of the things I think that borders have done very dangerously is characterize people as illegal. Characterize the movement of people as illegal. And I think that's a legal fiction. And I mean, 9/11 created a lot of border security measures that we now take for granted and accept. The research has shown it's not really made travel or borders safer, but have actually made it more harmful and actually gives us reason to racially profile and target and label people as terrorists, criminals, and illegals. So I think there's a lot to be said about critiquing the border and the ways in which technology is being tested, that is a laboratory site for a lot of the new technology that we're going to be seeing used by police in our communities or by institutions in the way that we survey and control our populations.
1: Vass, what's your next bad idea?
2: Have you ever watched a scary movie and then a really scary part comes and you just sort of close your eyes and wait for it to be over? That's not the idea, but that's kind of what we've intentionally done when it comes to thinking about the role of the state vis-a-vis regulation. Okay, in 1999, the United States took a very particular stance. They put it in writing, permissionless innovation. Didn't catch on as a catchphrase, but they decided we are going to let that spaghetti get at the wall. Let's see what happens. Close your eyes. We reduced the role of the state in our everyday lives. And we echoed that in Canada, right? So back to those kind of, you know, you were joking and sort of saying trickle down economics, but this kind of ongoing conversation about, you know, is the role of the state inherently kind of in opposition to this thing we all crave and want for the country and marvel at, innovation? Do we need to get out of the way? And I think what we did is we kind of created a bit of a almost self-hating government, right? Where instead of re-articulating the role of the state in terms of stimulating and making new markets and putting in those guardrails, I think this ties into some of Jamie's points about not liking the tech bros. What do we resent about that is that I think a lot of the other elements that I was reflecting on in terms of these, you know, bad ideas that we've got to ditch, dynamic pricing, right? An economist's wet dream, nightmare for everyone else. Loyalty programs were supposed to reward our devotion. They've built corporate surveillance empires and state. That's something I think we need to get rid of, because sometimes I worry that we're still doing it and we're just hoping this thing called innovation will be inherently good for everyone. And that's not necessarily the case. And it historically has not been the case.
1: Thank you. Joe, briefly, some bad ideas.
3: We're still on bad ideas?
1: You just give me a couple and then we'll wrap it up.
3: A couple more bad ideas.
2: Mine was a bad one.
3: Like populism is a bad idea. It's not a super new bad idea, but that was a bad idea. I think open borders is a bad idea.
2: Smart devices, honestly. It's a toaster. My God.
3: Yeah, I mean, Internet of Things wasn't so great. Yeah.
1: You don't like hyper-skepticism? You already sort of talked about that. Yeah, okay, so beyond that, everything's good, right?
3: I don't want to be curmudgeonly. Yeah, that's all I can think of offhand.
1: That's okay. I think we need to move into the light. So I'm just going to do a quick mid-show here. So you're listening to the last episode in our special series marking the 60th anniversary of Ideas. I'm Mary Link, sitting in for Nala Ayed. We're talking about the best and worst ideas from the last 60 years and chewing over which may be the most important over the next six decades. I'm joined by lawyer Jamie Liu, philosopher Joe Heath, and public policy designer Vas Bednar. Okay, we're going to the light. So we'll kick off with this lightning round of good ideas from the last six decades. Starting, ready, set, go, Joe.
3: Good ideas. Well, I mean, so when I was thinking of good ideas, I thought it'd be good to have ones that I thought were bad ideas, and then I decided that I was wrong about. And so one of the ones I have, so I'm a philosophy professor, right? So one of them is just liberalism. So when I was young and I read the sort of boring classics of liberal political philosophy, like John Stuart Mill, I thought like everything he said was wrong. And then growing up, and learning more has been nothing but a humiliating climb down of that and realizing that he was right about most things. And so liberalism was kind of a sleeper hit of the late 20th century. So in the early 20th century, it was like dead as disco, right? Like nobody was a liberal. Like when you try to teach it, you try to find a book written between 1900 and 1950, and there's like no books, right? So everyone was either like a communist or a fascist, and no one had anything good to say about liberalism. And then it made this sort of huge comeback. And what people don't like about liberalism, and of course it's like still like controversial, all these debates about cancel culture and where's the due process, right? Like those are liberal concerns, right? So liberalism is unattractive to the young in particular, because it's explicitly a second best political philosophy. So it says, like, instead of having this ideal world in which we're all going to, you know, love each other and share values and everyone's only going to say nice things and everything's going to be perfect, we have to recognize the fact that people disagree, people are obnoxious, people have whatever, right? And so instead of having this perfect community, we're just going to try to specify some rules so that we can all get along with each other. And so that's what I mean by second best. And so it's not exciting. And yet it kind of persists, and every generation learns that same lesson, which is that they have this sort of hugely ambitious project that they'd like to have carried out. And then it generates a ton of conflict and it generates a huge blowback. And then they say, oh, well, maybe it wasn't such a bad idea just to have some rules that we all respect. So that's why I think liberalism is kind of the sleeper success story.
1: Is it lightning round that we're doing right now?
3: Oh, sorry. Sorry.
1: You're short with the other rounds? No, it was a very good answer.
3: What they call déformation professionnelle.
1: Okay. Bien sûr. Bass?
2: I'll give you two quick ones. They will be quick, I promise. So I thought of this. I love how Joe thought of it as like you changed your mind on something. I thought of this like, you know, good ideas or interesting ideas that kind of faded away or like didn't really get their due. Does anyone remember when we were going to have free public Wi-Fi everywhere? Yeah, good. I got a murmur. Everyone else is getting claps, but I got a murmur. I'll take it. You know, we sort of flirted with
1: They're
2: that.
1: Traumatized, okay? Yeah. We didn't get it.
2: We sort of flirted with that. And then, you know, we have interesting kind of more localized experiments with municipal broadband, et cetera. But we never really got there. We sort of lost the vision. And then something else that I actually think got canceled, which should be uncanceled, honestly is the girl boss. Like, bring back girl boss. Girl what? Boss. Because
1: girl boss.
2: I think in this moment.
1: You define that. Like,

0: for me,
1: says the girl boss.
2: So I think that in this moment where we're seeing pressures through social media around like trad wife stuff, and the fact that we had this trope that maybe you could argue was a foil to kind of the tech bro and probably is highly problematic and we could critique in class because of the word girl, right? I think it's worth looking at that kind of moment in history and why it worked for the period of time that it did and why we were so happy to abandon it in, you know, a moment where we're moving away from DEI, where we're not always making great progress on wage parity, these sorts of things. I think it's important.
0: Yeah, and you're hearing people say...
2: I didn't mind it. And you're right, maybe I did recently enter a girl boss era, and I'm just like, you're not even allowed anymore. Like, you're just not...
0: any sort of...
1: I have a genuine lightning one, super fast.
0: Okay, good. Yeah. No, you don't have to be that fast.
1: The GST. Admit it.
2: Oh, yeah.
1: Admit it. CBC audience.
2: It was a good idea.
1: Admit it. Mulroney was right.
2: Yeah.
1: It was a good idea. Okay. Hotter take. Free trade. So GST, I thought, was a good idea from the get-go. I mean, anyone who does wonky stuff knows that a VAT is a superior form of taxation. But free trade, I thought, was going to be terrible for Canada because I'm a member of the Laurentian elite. So, you know, the left-wing cultural establishment of Canada was convinced that free trade was going to be like the death of the economy, of cultural production in this country, whatever, right? It was going to be a terrible catastrophe. It was not a catastrophe the way we thought. And in particular, it didn't lead to a race to the bottom in things like labor standards, pressure on our healthcare system and stuff like that. We had like Toyota open a factory in Canada because the workers had healthcare. Right? As a competitive advantage for Canada. We had the movie industry moving to BC and stuff like that. I mean, like, you know, it did not unfold the way people were claiming it was going to unfold. Hmm. And in retrospect, you know, even now with a capricious US president imposing tariffs on us on a whim, the free trade agreement is still offering us like a protection, like a degree of protection against that because, you know, certain goods covered by free trade are exempt from that, right? And so that, I you know, that was one I had to change my mind on. It simply wasn't as bad an idea as John Turner thought it was.
2: I mean, if only the U.S. thought the rule of law was still a really good idea.
0: Yeah. Okay, so let's get deeper. Joe?
1: Well, what I had was sort of, there's been this big discussion about abundance and economic growth and green energy and stuff. So I was going to say growth as well was kind of a sleeper in that, you know, so I was born 5 years before the publication of, those of you who are a bit older will remember, The Limits to Growth, which predicted that all economic growth was going to end by 1990 and that the human population would be decimated and so forth. And people have been saying similar things ever since, right? But so throughout my entire life, people have been forecasting an end to growth and saying that the kind of changes that you see going on in Western societies can't possibly continue. And yet they continued. And I mean, I'm always just struck by this. I mean, I'm looking around just like how much wealthier Canada is as a society than the country that I was born in. And, you know, and that has had all kinds of negative consequences, but it's had all kinds of positive consequences as well. So right now, you know, the big climate change summit is going on in Brazil. And one of the things that people are having to cope with, I mean, as a kind of communications issue, is that the really, really negative scenarios that were the basis of climate forecasting over the last 20 years, like the worst of those scenarios clearly now is not going to happen. Hmm. And a lot of people think that the second worst scenario is also not going to happen, in part because of how well the transition to renewable energy is going. That's not to say that climate change is not a serious problem.
0: I didn't hear it was so jolly on that matter.
1: It's not. So this is why it's a difficult communication.
0: I come to Nova Scotia where there's no water, but okay, keep going.
1: It's a difficult communications problem because it's still a very, very serious problem.
0: Yes.
1: Right? And so now people are having to adjust a little bit their political messaging on that question, right? And it's complicated. But that's just an example of, like, it's very easy to kind of poo-poo technological change, innovation, green energy, things like that, right? But those have actually had a discernible impact on this problem.
0: Bass, what's the one idea that kind of got passed over and should really be given a proper shot?
2: Okay, here's one that got kind of trash and went totally off the rails, but I think had more promise and is worth revisiting. Wait for it. The sharing economy. The sharing economy was like, I think that on the down of our techno optimism, right? But the sharing economy had a vision for a future where more infrastructures or large purchases were part of things like tool libraries, right? Or, you know, not everyone on the street needs a snowblower. Nobody needs a snowblower. You know, these, you know, and we see glimmers of it now. We see, you know, we're in Toronto. Toronto has an excellent bike share program. You could argue, okay, you know, you're still paying to access it. You're still paying a premium. That's true of things like tool libraries, but we just sort of lost the vision for what else and where that could be. You know, we don't have toy libraries for children's toys and infrastructures. Instead, to sort of share those things, instead, we've still commodified through like Facebook Marketplace, right? And focus on acquisition or with, you know, those snoo bassinets. Companies make it harder to sort of pass those on to somebody else by kind of locking you out of the kind of software, the subscription to the software, which is also totally an idea we could have gone to, like, get rid of that. I think it's worth thinking of again as we're in a cost of living crisis and as we're trying to figure out how do we want to come together as Canadians, because buying Canadian sort of worked for a little bit and our economic nationalism was like almost brutally consumerist, right? But it reminded us that we have power, and we saw that power again when people made particular decisions about their summer travel, and now we'll see it with holiday travel. But like, who do we want to be? And do we have to buy everything? And could we share more in kind of more structured ways? I actually think it's really promising.
0: You know, it makes me think of the co-op movement, which, you know, began Father Cody and Moses Cody in Nova Scotia. And there used to be grocery stores all throughout Nova Scotia of cooperative, and there's only maybe one or two, just a few left. And I wonder why, what happened?
2: Well, I mean, Canada used to think more about having a public competitor in the mix, right? That's actually more a part of our heritage. And that could be the case going forward, especially as we're talking about digital infrastructures or sovereign cloud, right? To what extent are we going to build something or kind of build these digital rails that are truly maybe owned and operated by the state? Or is this going to be more of a kind of procurement choice?
0: The whole idea of AI, too, was supposed to be publicly shared, too. And now it's been more commodified, too. When you see.
2: Listen, AI, every product you want to experience online. I was talking about adding you on LinkedIn. LinkedIn just decided that all your material can be used to train their all your behavioral data to their AI systems. They're assuming that it's opt-in by default. If you do opt out, it's many clicks to do that. All the past years of that information stay in their model, right? You can't pull that out. So this idea of implied consent, right, maybe goes back to maybe that tech bro attitude too, but also a weakened, kind of diminished, self-hating state that sees these things happening in plain sight and doesn't step up for people.
0: Jamie, I happen to know you have a special regard for something you could call the art of hospitality.
3: Yeah. So I think one of the things that's tied to my research is just thinking about when we travel, you know, this kind of thing came around in the 1980s about responsible tourism and corporate social responsibility and things like that. And I think one of the things that we forget is that, you know, travel and the movement of people is a business, right? I spent some time in Hawaii and looking at the harm of the tourism industry there, for example, and the Hawaiian concept of kuleana, which means responsibility, being mindful of the kind of person that you're going to be while you're visiting a place. And I often think this is tied to the ideas of like decolonization and reconciliation and how many of us are guests on the lands that we are acknowledging that we're on. And, you know, and thinking about how we're all in some ways tourists in many different facets of our lives. And this movement of just not extracting as we travel, as we are present in different places, shopping local, being mindful about where we shop, who we give our money to. And I think the power dynamics in that, I mean, the famous show White Lotus really has us interrogating, you know, the power dynamics in play and who benefits from certain aspects of the tourism industry and who doesn't.

0: And why is it that certain things, like particular performances of cultural dances and things like that, might be consumable, but in other ways, why certain communities are not benefiting from the industries that are part of this extractive practice?
1: Joe, the promise of green energy also often seems to never completely take hold, but I've been told that within your Substack, you have a different take.
2: Well, so my kids are tired of hearing about this, but I just got solar panels put on my house, and it's like...
3: That's cool.
2: They're way more fun than I thought they would be. It all started because the power goes out. I live in the country, and the power goes out a lot, so I wanted to get a backup, right? So I contemplated a generator and then realized that a battery backup system is actually not that much more expensive. So then I was like, okay, well, in for a dollar, in for a dime, or more like in whatever. It was very expensive. But so I got the full thing, EV, battery backup, solar panels. They're just like pets. They're and I have this little app where
3: it's like your little Tamagotchi. Like, yeah.
2: But yeah, you can look at your panels and see how they're doing at what time of day, you know? Like right now it's terrible. They have a foot of snow on them. They produce something like 3 watts of power all day. But on like a sunny day, they like blasted out power and it's like, woo, right?
3: I would hate it if you were competing with your solar panel friends and it was like a dashboard and you like got stressed.
2: Yeah, and if it became too much part of my personality, yeah.
1: So I'll try to restrict myself. Don't you have something about how much the sun, in terms of the energy compared to what we produce?
2: Well, I was really shocked at how much just a little cloud, like I'm watching it, and like a little cloud goes by, and all of a sudden, they stop producing, and I'm like, get out of the way, and then they come back to life. It's very, so I quite like them, but I should say, one thing about it is that it changed my attitude towards electricity. Mm. And it made me realize, well, I mean, so I, you know, grew up in a home where we always turned off the lights and we were like very, very conscious of not wasting electricity. And so I internalized like a whole sort of system of guilt around consumption, that a lot of it was based on the fact that it was both expensive and polluting. And so then I realized suddenly when you have like as much free energy as you like, it's freeing in a way that you realize that it's almost kind of, you realize you had these Freudian inhibitions about the pleasures of using power. And that now it feels like an illicit pleasure to like, you know, I'm sitting there, I'm just going to put the air conditioner on. Like, you know, I don't care if it's 6:35 and the price of power doesn't go down till 7, you know, because I want to be cool, right? Or like, as in physically cool. Or putting on a heater, or leaving on the lights, whatever,
3: right? Turn the dryer on.
2: So I actually found it kind of transformative, like recognizing that, you know, there is like a certain, you know, element of environmentalism that is about inner anxiety about the pleasure of being at ease and about being wealthy and so on and so forth. And suddenly you have green energy, which there's simply no reason to feel guilty about consuming, you then realize how much of your ordinary attitudes towards consumption were based on perhaps some unhealthy inhibitions.
1: So if we could actually harness the sun, so to speak, at least the power from the sun, the energy from the sun, how free would we be?
2: Quite free. So I mean, not to be professorial, but so I teach a class on this. And so all human energy consumption combined is 20 terawatts. And at any given time, the sun is striking the earth with 150,000 terawatts of power. In other words, like the solar budget.
1: You mean kilowatts to terawatts?
2: Terawatts is like, I don't know, like a lot more than a kilowatt. Like,
1: I know. I looked it up. It's 1 billion more. It's 1 billion.
2: Is it 1,000 or a million
1: no,
2: more?
1: 1 yeah, billion, yeah, a billion more. Right? A terawatt's so, 1 billion more than a kilowatt hour. There you go.
2: The point is that the solar budget is just so vastly, vastly exceeds human needs, right? Like all plants combined capture only 150 terawatts.
3: I hope that you know that.
2: And so like, it's like this tiny fraction of what's available. And so when you start thinking about limits to growth, I mean, if you look at terrestrial resources, there are constraints. But if you look at the solar budget as what we're tapping into directly, it's like so vastly exceeds human needs. Mm. The ability to tap that in an efficient way and make it available would just be utterly transformative.
1: Well, why aren't we? Because you can't commodify. We can't commodify the sun. That, you know, it's not like something you can have in your dig out of your backyard. Like what?
2: Well, we weren't doing it for a while because fossil fuels were also kind of magic, right? Like that is like oil has an incredible energy density. So when people first started trying to replace fossil fuels with batteries, you saw what a great gift fossil fuel was, right? I mean, remember, I don't even remember, like, you know,

0: like laptop batteries used to last like 2 hours or whatever. And there was some company who invented like a butane stick that you could like stick, like they used to use it for like, you know, hair dryers and stuff. So you could put a butane stick in your laptop and it would run for like a month or something like that. Like it was ridiculous. Like it was completely dangerous and might light on fire, right? But the amount of power in the little stick of butane just like vastly exceeded what was in batteries at the time, right? So part of the reason we didn't invest in this stuff was because fossil fuels were like cheap and plentiful and so on, right? And that's why things like a carbon tax are important in order to adjust prices, in order to incentivize people to, you know, to do research into green energy. Hmm. So it's like all of this is technologically really complicated. But when you start to see what the future could look like, it's actually quite promising.
1: You know, we were talking about earlier about iPhones and the way it captures our attention and our children and everything. But also, smartphones are kind of a great idea at the same time. I mean, or just the internet itself, how we can access knowledge. Do you see that too? As a good idea? Can it be both a good and bad idea?
2: Potentially. I guess I would say, I think, you know, one of the best ideas that has happened in the modern era is this concept of human rights and how that idea has really grown and developed and expanded. And, you know, the early human rights international law conventions have now been brought into many places in domestic law have expanded to not just political and civil rights, but also socioeconomic rights. And I mean, you see concepts like harm reduction, like housing first, the right to housing. You see concepts like, you know, harm reduction in addressing drug addiction. You see really interesting movements about recognizing bodies of water as persons in legal discourse. Recently in Canada, there's a river in Quebec called the Magpie River, and that has recently been recognized as a person, recognizing, you know, the ideas that Indigenous legal traditions and transferring that into a rights discourse. So I think there's some really exciting movements and ideas that comes from the human rights discourse. And if you marry that with our ideas about trying to decolonize and the movements for reconciliation, I think there's a lot of exciting ideas that could come from that. And not just be performative. One of the beautiful things about the human rights movement is that it is people driven, right? All of the rights that have been recognized in law come from a person that is a non-lawyer, an everyday person who is experienced a wrong and demanded something to be corrected or demanded change and a different way of looking at our world. People have really grabbed hold to it. It's changed the way we think about our relationships. It has given way to same-sex marriage. It has redefined families. You know, there's no part of our life today that has not been touched by human rights. And I think it's an important time now to reinvigorate that as we're talking about AI and keeping checks and balances on the things that should not be accepted as inevitable or just because it happens to be decided by a small group of wealthy people. And I think human rights will be the tool that we're going to be using to keep these people in check.
1: That was very, very well put. Sorry, I'm just, go ahead. Sorry, Vass, go ahead.
3: Don't be sorry. That's one of the things
1: Canadian.
3: That's got to go.
1: I'm Canadian.
3: And that's it. Okay, look, I want to go to bat for public policy and the role of the state. Right? I kind of want, you know, the kind of state that writes you a romantic letter and puts it in the mail. Okay. Enrique Iglesias, I could be your hero, baby. Like, public policy is the software of society. So we want a state that reflects reality. Yes, things are changing. Yes, there are new technologies. Yes, they're exciting. But also, who remembers the hit song from Ricky Jay? No means no. No is a full sentence. Algorithms that inflate the price of rent. We could say no. We don't want to have that. We don't need to watch it unravel or close our eyes because it's the scary part and pretend that it's going to be something that's innovative. So that's something that I think needs to be revisited.
1: Well, that was a very meaty and fun discussion on bad and good. And how about this good idea that ideas will continue to thrive for another 60 years?
3: Woo!
1: I'd like to thank our three panelists tonight, University of Ottawa lawyer and novelist Jamie Liu.

0: University of Toronto philosopher Joe Heath. And the Canadian Shield Institute's Vass Bednar.
1: The best and worst ideas of the last 60 years. The final episode in our special series marking our 60th anniversary. Special thanks to ideas producer Mary Link for pinch hitting for me, and to the ever helpful folks at the Isabel Bader Theater, as well as to Karen Chickaluck, who spearheaded all the behind the scenes production. Our audio technician was Sam McNulty, and the hard working and hard thinking people who bring you ideas five times a week are web producer Lisa Ayuso, episode producers Annie Bender, Donna Dingwall, Sean Foley, Lisa Godfrey, Pauline Holdsworth, Tom Howell, Matthew Lazen-Ryder, Aliza Siegel, and Chris Wadskow. Our senior producer is Nikola Lukšić. The executive producer of Ideas is Greg Kelly, and I'm Nala Ayed. Stay tuned for the next 60 years. If you'd like to hear more of our special episodes marking our 60th anniversary, you can get them anywhere you listen to podcasts. You'll find all five of this week's episodes, as well as a rich back catalog of Ideas episodes that you can hear whenever you want.
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0: facility in southwest Iran. The IRGC accused Israel of starting a, quote, dangerous game by targeting the facility and responded by aiming at a similar facility in northern Israel. A spokesperson for Iran's foreign ministry said the U.S. is responsible for the consequences of this latest round of military action. In a briefing to journalists, Esmael Baghaei said, quote, no one believes that the Israeli regime would take any action without coordination with the United States. The Houthi rebels in Yemen, meanwhile, launched a ballistic missile towards Israel on Monday morning. The Iran-backed group says it will block Israeli maritime navigation in the Red Sea and say that they will consider any movement to be a target. Willie Lowry, CBC News, Jerusalem.
1: An earthquake has shaken parts of the southern Philippines. At least 19 people are dead. Dozens more are hurt. In Digos, Mindanao, elementary school students run when a roof collapses nearby. The epicenter of the 7.8 magnitude earthquake was just off the southern coast of the island, and it set off a meter-high tsunami. Many residents in coastal towns ran to higher ground. This is the strongest earthquake to hit the Philippines since 1990. Louise Arbour becomes Canada's 31st Governor General today. Her swearing-in ceremony is this morning. It will mark the first vice-regal appointment during the reign of King Charles. Arbour brings a legal legacy to Rideau Hall. She served on the Supreme Court of Canada, and she gained international recognition as the chief prosecutor for the United Nations War Crimes Tribunals. Her term included the indictment of former Serbian President Slobodan Milosevic for genocide. The family of a BC boy killed in a boat crash wants to see new safety rules for some waterways. Last year, 10-year-old Lionel Hall was killed in a North Vancouver boat crash. As Ali Pettigrew reports, Lionel's family is hoping more enforcement and accountability will prevent similar tragedies.
2: Lionel lived larger than life. He was the happiest, most joyful child.
3: Shelley Clausen is remembering her son for his zest for life. A year ago, a speedboat collided with an inflatable tube carrying the 10-year-old in the waters off North Vancouver. RCMP arrested, then released a man who has not been charged. Police said speed and alcohol were being investigated as possible factors. The boy's family is now advocating for Lionel's Law, which would include amendments to the Canada Shipping Act, making it easier for officers to remove dangerous boaters.
2: When we looked at everything that went wrong that day, it really opened a can of worms in every direction, looking at water safety, marine safety, water enforcement. What we found was that even if reckless boating was reported, there was really no one to answer the call.
3: Lionel's family wants legislation to address reckless conduct, including excessive speed near swimmers or shore and ignoring navigation rules, and requires stricter licensing and testing requirements for anyone operating a boat. Chief Justin George of the Tsleil-Waututh Nation says they're also working with the family to implement a guardianship program for the nation to monitor waters.
4: We can intervene and have the ability to close the gap on what's lacking.
3: The Vancouver Fraser Port Authority has established a perimeter around the area Lionel Hall was killed with a speed limit of 5 knots. Ali Patarga, CBC News, Vancouver.
1: Dozens of schools are closed north of Tokyo. Officials are worried about bears and the safety of children. Black bears have been seen in the city of Utsunomiya over the weekend. People say one was running through neighborhoods and a park. Attacks by bears in Japan are on the rise. A record number of deaths and injuries have been reported so far this year. Many are in the nation's northeast. Voters in Peru may be waiting a while for results from the presidential election. In a campaign focused on crime and social issues, the result is now too close to call. Peruvians were tasked with choosing the daughter of a hardline ex-leader or a leftist congressman. Cody Weddle brings us the latest from Lima.
5: Serán días largos hasta conocerlo.
6: Keiko Fujimori says there will be long days ahead as vote counting continues. The 51-year-old right-wing candidate called for patience as results remained neck and neck with a winner unclear.
5: Sería irresponsable definir el resultado en base a una muestra Como es el conteo rápido.
6: She said that relying on a polling firm's estimate of the final vote count would be irresponsible.
7: Hay una ventaja importante que reafirma la voluntad del pueblo que quiere democracia y justicia.
6: 56-year-old leftist Roberto Sanchez called the results of that count an important advantage. It showed him leading Fujimori by 0.6 percentage points. Crowds outside the Lima hotel where Fujimori planned to speak initially celebrated after some exit polls showed her leading by up to 1.5 points. The daughter of former President Alberto Fujimori, Keiko, has run for president in the three previous elections and lost narrowly each time. The country's electoral authority said official results may not be available for a month. Cody Weddle for CBC News, Lima, Peru.
1: Conservative leader Pierre Poilievre will push a message of unity in Calgary today. The speech is part of his campaign to convince Albertans to remain in Canada. He also plans to call on Alberta to join fellow provinces to demand more from Ottawa. An excerpt from Poilievre's speech was provided to CBC News. In it, the Conservative leader says Albertans have been demanding the unblocking of resources and pipelines and respect for provincial autonomy. This fall, Albertans will vote on whether they want the province to hold a binding referendum on separating from Canada. A Nova Scotia man is blaming TD Bank for thousands of dollars taken from his account. He says he was hacked and he wants to know why the financial institution will not look into his claims. Erica Johnson has more in this Go Public investigation.
8: I am totally frustrated, totally angry.
9: Shakir Ahmed can't believe he's on the hook, $15,000 in debt, after someone made 10 transfers from his line of credit. A devastating loss, he says, almost one-third of his salary.
8: I am not like a high-income guy. We have mortgage, car payment, kids.
9: TD says his IP address was used, codes to approve the transactions sent. But Ahmed, who does payroll for the Maritime Coast Guard, says not so.
8: I did not receive anything.
9: Bank records show he usually only sends small transfers, never in the thousands, and not from his line of credit. Strong indicators the e-transfers were out of character, says cybersecurity expert Claudio Popa.
10: The argument being that he did this intentionally doesn't hold up. And if he did it negligently, then we have not been presented with the information.
9: Popa says Canada lags behind other countries for fraud protection, like the UK, Singapore, and Australia, where banks have to reimburse customers if they can't prove gross negligence. We asked Finance Minister François-Philippe Champagne why the government ignored recent calls for similar protections from consumer groups, even the banking ombudsman. He didn't answer the question.
11: Well, we're going to be consulting.
9: TD wouldn't say what evidence it has Ahmed's account wasn't hacked and has started clawing back monthly payments from Ahmed, including interest. Erica Johnson, CBC News, Vancouver.
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12: Hi, I'm Ian Hanemansing. Welcome to Cross Country Spotlight, highlights from Checkup's live show on Sunday. And you're about to hear our conversation on adulting in a tough economy.
13: Decided, you know what, I'm gonna go to college and make something of myself. But I have not had a job in 2 years.
14: My daughter is also looking for part-time jobs. I worry about that. I mean, that's hit on all my anxieties.
15: I am a younger millennial. There is a lot of uncertainty. I'm uncertain if I'll be able to have a family. I'm uncertain if I'll ever be able to afford a house.
12: For generations, the plan was simple and easy to follow. Go to school, get a job, then start saving for that first apartment or house. But those expectations aren't lining up with economic realities for many these days. Youth unemployment among 15 to 24-year-olds is currently at 13.4%. There was some improvement last month, but youth unemployment is still well above the 9% we saw in 2023. For those over 25, the job numbers look better, but housing and other costs can be daunting. Millennials, age 25 to 39, are now twice as likely to live with their parents as boomers were at the same age, according to Statistics Canada. Our question, with young adults struggling to find stable work, how is this affecting you and your family? How's it changing what adulthood looks like? Here are some highlights from the show. Let's start our conversation about youth unemployment with someone who is living it. Hope Vanderveld is a 19-year-old university student who's been trying to land summer work despite dozens of applications. We've reached her in Brampton, Ontario. Hi, Hope.
16: Hi.
12: So we've talked about the numbers, 13% unemployment rate for 15 to 24-year-olds. You are right in the middle of that. So tell us how the job search has been going.
16: Yeah, it has been so frustrating and so defeating because I've tried applying online, you never hear back, and then you go in person, they say they're not hiring, you try to talk to managers, and then like I've only got like one call back out of probably I applied to 30, 40 plus jobs.
12: And how did that call back go?
16: Well, it was awful actually because I was like, oh, I'm not available on the one day that they said to call me. And then they just ghosted me after that. Wow. So, yeah, it is really challenging. And I'm definitely feeling it. My friends are feeling it. It is really hard.
12: And, you know, all it takes is one opportunity to turn it all around, right? It doesn't matter, I suppose, if you have one solid job offer that you like or 15. Either one of those is, hey, I've got a job I can do. But to have zero, and here we are in June, what's your plan right now for the summer?
16: I know. That's what I'm constantly thinking about. My plan is, like, I still, every time I meet up with friends, I'm always asking, hey, do you guys have any connections? Asking neighbors. My plan is kind of just to just go around and try to find more work, continue applying, because I don't really know what else there is for me to do, especially with school coming up in the fall and cuts with OSAP. Like I need to find some sort of job soon. So just reaching out to friends still and trying harder, I guess.
12: So if somebody said to you, like one of those friends you're reaching out to, hey, Hope, what kind of job would you like? What's the answer to that?
16: Like, anything, any job. It's kind of sad, but literally any job. And it's frustrating that minimum wage jobs are even so difficult or out of grasp. But yeah, I'm really open and I have a job experience too. And so it's really frustrating.
12: Well, and just to make it clear, the fact that you are open to any job is not sad. It's sad that you can't get one, but it's really commendable that you sound to me, and we're going to talk to a couple of experts in a moment, but sounds to me like you're doing everything right. You've sent out lots of applications. You are getting the word out, because I think word of mouth can be huge when it comes to getting
16: Definitely.
12: A job, and you're open to, you know, any kind of job. And so, I mean, you're in Brampton, Ontario. That's a fair-sized city. And so there's nothing you can find even in the food industry, for example?
16: Not currently. Like, I really want to work as a hostess, waitress. I guess I haven't really applied for food courts, for malls and that kind of thing.
12: Mm-hmm, mm-hmm.
16: But yeah, I guess with Brampton, it is hard because there is such a high population of people. And mm-hmm. so there's so much competition.
12: Yeah, all competing for the same jobs. Yeah. And really am pleased that you took up our invitation to speak today. Hope Vanderveld, 19 years old, looking for work in Brampton. If you find her application on email that she sent in to you, maybe you should answer her. Thank you very much, Hope.
16: Thank you so much.
12: So we have two experts who are going to be with us for the rest of the hour to answer your questions and break down the practical and emotional fallout from youth unemployment. Devin Turcotte is founder of Careerified, a virtual career coaching business. She works with young people searching for employment and planning career moves, and she is in Stratford, Prince Edward Island. And Allison Schaefer is a family counselor, author, and parenting expert, and she is in Kingston, Ontario. Hello to both of you.
17: Great to be back, Ian.
12: Devin, we've seen the numbers. Youth unemployment still hovering around 13%, down a little from 14% last month. What are you seeing in your work that kind of illustrates this trend?
18: I am seeing a lot of stories like Hope's. I was nodding along the entire time she was talking. It sounds like that a lot. I'm hearing a lot of, it's taking me more time to find

0: something. So maybe if somebody had graduated, you know, back in the fall, they perhaps are still looking at this point for the first job. I'm hearing a lot of, I've applied to dozens, maybe even 100 or so places, and I haven't heard a thing. I'm hearing a lot of that. So, you know, Hope Story, I would say, is actually quite typical, unfortunately, at the moment.
1: Allison, when you look at the economic pressures young people are facing, how is that showing up in some of your sessions with young people and their parents?
2: Well, I think what we're seeing is that there is a change as we launch into adulthood now. And there is sort of a confusion and ambiguity, both on the part of the young adult and on the part of the parents, about the new reality and the new expectations that those markers, those traditional societal markers, are harder to achieve and coming much later. So we have youth that are feeling more like they're failing and feeling hopeless and desperate. And we have parents that are torn between these two loyalties, the one feeling like they need to support and protect their child, and the other one that says, I don't want to have that failure to launch kid in my basement when they're 40. So they're kind of torn. So I think this changing environment is confusing for both and causing conflicts.
1: And Allison, are you seeing any kind of shift in Canadian culture? I mean, that's a pretty broad term, but I often hear people say that there are certain ethnic communities where multi-generational families have been the norm. And so it's not too surprising for a 24-year-old adult to be at home. But at the same time, I wonder if maybe driven by the economy or who knows what else, maybe that's becoming a more common trait. But I'm just wondering, in your practice, are you seeing any kind of shift in the mainstream culture when it comes to this issue?
2: Yes, for sure. We're seeing kids that can't afford either their living at home because that economically makes sense to them. But it also means that if they are living independently, they can still be getting financial support from their parents for some of those basics, whether that's rent and groceries, transit passes, covering cell phone costs, etc. And so I think that every generation prior, there's always been the expectation that our youth are going to do better than us, that we will advance. And we have this expectation that they'll have a better job with more education and the bigger house. And this may be the first time where we actually are going a little bit backwards, where we're going to maybe have to see that the new normal is intergenerational living to be affordable. We might find that the new normal is that you get a room in a rooming house, which was very much of the day in other times in history. And that really maybe we've become too much of a luxury living culture, and we're going to have to humble ourselves a little bit to say that, again, that it's not a failure. It's just not possible to achieve through no lack of motivation, not because of character traits, but just because we're reacting to the reality of what's happening politically, economically, in so many on so many domains, really.
1: Devin, I wanted to ask you this. I don't know how much of your client base is on the island, on Prince Edward Island, as opposed to other parts of Canada. But when I think of PEI, and I grew up next door in New Brunswick, mm-hmm. I think of a place that gets super busy in the summertime. And I would think there would be lots of job opportunities for young people, at least over the next 3 or 4 months. Is that the way things are playing out?
0: It seems to be for the most part. I do have clients all across the country. Certainly here, yes, tourism has ramped up, farming has ramped up, lobster fishing, we're right in the middle of it. So there's certainly a lot of work to be done in those spaces. And I'm definitely noticing that there are some sectors that are more impacted than others. Tech sector is a big one. So, I think there's a lot that way. Certainly when youth unemployment numbers come in, they always seem to be higher than everyone else, even if the numbers aren't that alarming, as they are right now. And it's something about maybe we're more comfortable taking a chance on somebody who has a bit more work experience, has a bit more career experience, and we're maybe leaving some of the younger ones, well, we're not too sure about that. So, I don't know how much of that is going on in employers' minds, but it certainly seems to be something that sort of stands across the board, no matter what the overall numbers look like.
1: Our next caller is Darcy, who doesn't want to use their last name because they're concerned about how it could affect job prospects. How is your job search going, Darcy?
3: Well, I have to say, Ian, it's nerve-wracking to call into a cross-country checkup. It's nerve-wracking, but you said the topic when I was listening in the first time. I went, oh, my.

0: fact that I'm working on my third degree right now. And it feels hopeless. You know, I lived away from home for 8 years, and then starting my third degree, where I was going to live was a really big factor in my decision of which university to go to, because I couldn't afford to live on my own anymore. And so I'm living at home again, despite the fact that I'm in my mid-20s. And I love my mom, right? But I'd love to be able to go out on my own. And yet I see the neighborhood that I've lived in for 23 years, where I would love to stay, the prices are just astronomical for houses. I can't handle that, right? And so it feels really daunting to look at the future and have no idea what it's going to hold when it's so tricky to get a job and nothing is affordable anymore.
1: Yeah, so you're hitting on three things that we're hoping to talk about this hour, and we certainly can talk about it with you. The job market, we've heard a little bit about that, so let's I'll come back to that in a sec. The cost of housing, which is, of course, tied to the job market, because if you don't have a job, it's going to be impossible for you to pay rent or certainly not a mortgage. And then third, the impact it's just having on you and your life and how you see yourself and having to move back home. Let's talk about that second thing in terms of housing. If you did manage to get one of those jobs you'd applied for, would you be in a position where you could live on your own, or do you think you'd still be living at home?
0: I think I'd still be living at home. I am really lucky that I've actually been able to get a job for the summer, but it's not the full, like, for me, because I'm in university, I've been off since May and I'm off until September. And so it's not the 4 full months. And so I've been lucky to get a job, but because of the way the economy is, I have debt, and I have student debt as well that as of next year, I'm going to be paying off. And with the way OSAP is changing, the student loan program here in Ontario, the student assistance, I'm going to be getting less grants than before. And so even if my financial situation improves over the summer, I have to be thinking ahead of, okay, that needs to go to my school, whereas this time last year, I would have been able to put it towards maybe a housing situation or to paying off my debt. Whereas this year, I have to plan ahead of what is it going to be for school, right? Because I have to complete school in order to get a job, right? Yeah. And so it's difficult because I see people around me who are my age, like who have kids and who have a house. And then I'm thinking, okay, I did the groceries last week and I was able to afford them all. This is great. You know, like it's very hard to be in that time of life where so many people are on such different paths and not to compare yourself and think, well, what are they doing that I'm not, you know?
1: Okay, Darcy, thank you for the call.
0: Yeah, thank you so much.
1: Sean Kettner is in Huntsville, Ontario. Hi, Sean.
2: Well, good afternoon, Ian. To clarify, I'm on the highway north of Huntsville. Heading back.
1: All right. Hopefully driving hands-free or at least hands-free mute on the phone and driving safely.
2: I've pulled over just to
1: fantastic.
2: Call in today.
1: Excellent. So you are like a previous caller, not the immediate previous caller, but like an earlier caller. You're an employer. So give me an employer's perspective on all of this.
2: So just a little backup there, Ian, no disrespect to the guests. They did this same topic on Ontario Today a few months ago.
1: Mm-hmm.
2: And instead of having employers, they had a consultant and an overachiever, you know, student president in high school, in university, had three jobs, blah, blah, blah, blah. But if you talk to small business owners, people like me with a store, a convenience store owner, a chip truck owner, a hardware store, a variety store, if you talk to entry-level business owners, even in the trades and whatnot, you're going to hear the same thing. It's going to be unpopular, but you're going to hear, by and large, not with everybody, young kids in those demographics have no idea what work is like. They don't know how to show up on time, stay off their phone, and put in 8 hours, and not call in sick once a week, or have to leave early because, anyway, it's just, if you talk to employers, you're going to have good and bad, like in anything, but you're going to hear, by and large, you know, you've got kids in grade 3, don't know the alphabet, can't count to 100, but they go into grade 4. In high school, oh, the work's late, you can't deduct marks. You've missed 60 days of class, you can't hold them back. Everybody's being shoveled ahead, and, you know, it's a

0: huge problem. And you talk to people in education, which I do, you're going to find out they know what the we're teaching them indirectly that nothing they do matters, and achieving or doing things on time doesn't give you much of a reward. I've talked to employers.
1: Well, let me just jump in and say, because I'm sure a lot, like you have been very careful about the way you frame this, and obviously say it's not doesn't affect everybody. I'm sure there are people who are listening, especially young people, who are saying, "Hang on a sec, man, that's not fair." And we do have, I think, one of the most educated workforces in the world. Like the number of people, notwithstanding the things you said about the education system and math and spelling right. abilities, we have a lot of people in Canada who go on to post-secondary education. And so what about those people? Presumably they can count and spell?
0: Sure. But getting education and willing to put in 40 hours a week. I'm not saying I have every of them in. And if you ever have a program, I'd like to talk to employers and why they don't hire young people. You're going to get the same answers.
1: Sean, let's finish this call with a final question. And it is, what is your advice then for somebody? Like, do you hire, if you hire 20-year-olds, 21-year-olds, what's your advice to them if they're feeling demoralized about the labor market and they want a job at one of your stores? How can they get it?
0: Apply properly, right? You don't have to have a big resume, but if you're going to apply online, do it properly. Not how much do you pay or how many, like I'm telling you, Ian, the applications through all forms are 99% terrible. Apply properly. And if the guy says, "Why don't you come in tomorrow for 9? You don't have to be here for 8, but come in for 9 and spend half a day and see what we do here." If the guy offers that to you, which I have done a dozen times, show up on time. Leave the phone in your jacket.
1: I love
0: that would be my advice.
1: The range of perspectives we get on this program, including yours, Sean. Thank you very much.
0: All right. Thanks, Ian.
1: That was a portion of Cross Country Checkup's segment about adulting in a tough economy. If you missed part of that segment and want to listen to the full episode, you can stream it on the CBC Listen app or download our podcast. If you'd like to share comments or appear on the show, go to cbc.ca/aircheck. I'm Ian Hanna-Mansing. 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The next live edition of Checkup airs on CBC Radio and CBC News Network next Sunday.
2: Good morning. I'm Heather Wells in Winnipeg at 5:30. It's 23 degrees right now in Winnipeg. It's cloudy, but we will see the sky start to clear this afternoon. Windy again today and warm. Not as warm as we have been, but still warm. A high today of 27. Our morning show, CBC's Information Radio with Marcy Marcusa, begins at 5:57. And we begin in the Philippines, where at least 19 people have been killed by an earthquake. More than 130 are injured. Children screaming as they huddle outside their school on the island of Mindanao, the tremor shaking them from side to side. The 7.8 magnitude quake struck off the coast of the southern island. There have been more than 100 aftershocks. Dozens of buildings have collapsed, and tsunami warnings were issued for the Philippines as well as Indonesia, Japan, and Australia. Some of those have now been lifted. We will hear the latest on that story in the Philippines with that big earthquake throughout the morning. A fatal semi-truck crash in Brandon is igniting concern about the so-called chameleon carriers, trucking companies that restart in a new province after getting a bad safety rating. Conquer Transportation registered in Alberta after losing its Manitoba safety certificate in 2021. Last month, a woman in Brandon died after the driver of one of the company's trucks allegedly failed to stop at a stop sign, hitting her SUV. Just weeks, our Conquer Transportation has been assessed as one of the highest risk transport companies in Alberta. The former owner, Paramjeet Dhaliwal, says he hasn't been involved with the company since 2021.
3: Big machinery, large thing, something is wrong, too much inspection. They said, no, you have to lose the

0: safety rating. So I am fed up and close everything.
1: He says his son and daughter-in-law set up the Conqueror operations in Alberta in 2022. The Alberta government's carrier profile for Conqueror shows several infractions since then. Canada's next Governor General is being installed today. Former Supreme Court Justice Louise Arbour will be the 31st representative of the Crown, replacing Mary Simon. Arbour will be sworn in a special ceremony in the Senate chamber in Ottawa. Arbour, who is 79, will give her first address to the nation in which she is expected to outline her priorities. CBC Radio will have special coverage beginning at 9 o'clock Central Time. Well, Israel and Iran continue to exchange fire in their first major flare-up since April's ceasefire. Sirens blaring in Jerusalem, warning of incoming Iranian missiles. As Willie Lowry reports, each side is blaming the other for the overnight strikes.
2: A war that was relatively quiet has suddenly picked up. Tehran sent multiple waves of ballistic missiles towards Israel on Sunday night and Monday morning, triggering sirens across much of Israel. The latest salvo comes after Israel decided to strike Beirut's southern suburbs on Sunday. Israel says it struck military targets in Iran in response to Tehran's attack. A spokesperson for Iran's foreign ministry said the U.S. is responsible for the consequences of this latest round of military action. The Houthi rebels in Yemen, meanwhile, launched a ballistic missile towards Israel on Monday morning. The Iran-backed group says it will block Israeli maritime navigation in the Red Sea and say that they will consider any movement to be a target. Willie Lowry, CBC News, Jerusalem.
1: In New York, honors for a pair of Canadians at last night's Tony Awards, both connected to musicals. Hamilton's Casey Levy won for Best Actress for her performance in Ragtime.
3: 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I'm 20 years in, and the most important thing I've learned is that no one does it alone.
1: 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And while the producer of the best musical, Schmigadoon, Lorne Michaels, accepted on behalf of the cast and crew.
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1: Schmigadoon was based on the TV series about the mythical town where residents break out in song, a throwback of classical musicals from Hollywood and Broadway. 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
7: Hello, you're listening to From Our Own Correspondent here on the BBC World Service. I'm Pascal Harter. Welcome to the programme. First, to the Democratic Republic of Congo, the epicentre of the current outbreak of Ebola. I once reported on a previous outbreak in Central Africa that was so deadly it killed 80% of the people infected. It wiped out an entire village, all except for the children. In the nearby town of Kili, I stood outside the deserted health centre. The medical staff had gone. Only people who were sick went in there, if they were brave enough to go and die alone, so they wouldn't infect anyone else. I'll never forget the graves and the confused stares of people trying to grasp this new invisible danger. But years later, I've come to think of that as a less bad outbreak, because Kili was isolated. The disease couldn't spread more widely. But Bunia, in the eastern DRC, is not. It's a busy city. And there's an active war in the region, making it all the harder to do contact tracing, control the risks of burial rites, or isolate people who've fallen ill. Here's Olivia Ackland.
8: As we jolt along a mud track, slicing through the jungle, our fixer, a Congolese journalist, Cyrus Muisa, notices the worried expression on my face. "We'll be fine," he says, chuckling as he pats my arm. We're embedded with the Congolese army and are hurtling ever deeper into the forests where ADF rebels lurk. This rebel group, Congo's deadliest, has slaughtered more than 5,000 people in the past decade. Its fighters storm villages at night, hacking people to death with machetes. Violence in the region has intensified just as aid organizations have pulled back following deep funding cuts. Millions of people are now displaced, living in sprawling tarpaulin shelters with scarce access to clean water, food and healthcare. As we rattle past roofless, charred homes, recently torched in ADF attacks, I find myself thinking that things couldn't get much worse. But, unbeknown to us, a silent killer is already creeping through the region. It is already infecting people in these remote, conflict-battered villages. Ebola. It's not until 3 weeks later, in the middle of May, once I'm back in Europe, that an outbreak is declared. But Ebola has been spreading, undetected, across the region for at least 2 months. This lag in detection could cost hundreds of lives. Syros, who's now reporting at the disease's epicenter, calls me one evening. "C'est des chaudes, Olivia," he tells me down the phone. It was hot. Dangerous, he means. He describes a scene at Rampara Hospital, on the edge of the city of Bunia, where several patients and two doctors have already died of Ebola. Syros arrived to find a group of people in front of the hospital, some wailing, others screaming that Ebola doesn't exist. They were protesting because hospital staff wouldn't release a man's body to his family. Ebola spreads through bodily fluids, and traditional funeral rites, which involve washing and touching the dead, can be a lethal source of transmission. The dead man is well known. He played football for a local team and ferried people around on his motorbike taxi. When word spread that he died unexpectedly, rumours followed fast. Some said he'd been killed by doctors, his death falsely recorded as Ebola. This follows a popular yet untrue conspiracy theory that the outbreak was invented for the DRC government to attract donor funds. After soldiers fired into the air and the crowd dispersed, a young man in a tight black t-shirt and drainpipe trousers was still pacing around near the hospital. Syros approached him. He was the younger brother of the dead footballer and said he refused to leave without the body. "My brother was okay this morning. He was walking around," he said, his voice cracking with fury. "They said he died and they won't let us see the body. I'm sure they injected him with something." The young man hinted that hospital staff might have wanted to kill his brother for ethnic reasons. "Our family are not from around here," he said, in the same taut, angry voice. To an outsider, the theory might sound far-fetched, but Syros unpacks it. "Every ethnic group has its own self-defense militia," he explains, "and people are suspicious of each other. They ask, why is this so-called Ebola affecting only our community and not others? For more than 30 years, war has ravaged eastern Congo. Children have grown up amid rebel attacks, displacement, and government neglect. Now there is a deep well of mistrust. I think back to a girl we met the day before we embedded with the army. She was 16 and had a four-month-old baby, conceived after she was abducted by ADF rebels. Sitting on a stool inside her dimly lit, tin-roofed house, she spoke quietly, her eyes fixed on the ground. 'People are frightened of me,' she said. 'They know this is a rebel baby and they fear us.' Now, as Ebola spreads through the region, another threat hangs over her future."
7: Olivia Ackland there. Next to Ukraine, which has come under renewed Russian assault during the past week. The capital, Kyiv, has been hit by some of the most lethal attacks since the start of the full-scale invasion, over 4 years ago now. Civilian infrastructure and energy facilities have been targeted across the country. More than 100 people injured and at least 23 killed. Vitaly Shevchenko has been considering how, meanwhile, for civilians, daily life goes on despite the war.
9: In Ukraine, the horror of war meets the prose of life in tragic but sometimes uplifting ways. On the way to Kyiv, I got to chat to a couple of traffic policemen at the site of a minor car crash. "Working in central Ukraine is easy," one of them told me, "but try processing motor vehicle collisions on the front line. Thing happened there too, you know," he went on. "And when we're deployed there, we get given anti-drone guns, and then we have to process all this red tape with drones buzzing overhead." In Kherson, right on the front line, it's business as usual for the local buses, which are still running, even though they are targeted by Russian drones. I spoke to four bus drivers from the city. All four were wounded recently, and all four went back to driving buses. "Why?" Who else is going to get all the people who've stayed in the city to their shops, pharmacies and hospitals?

0: one of them asked. Some 65,000 people are still thought to be living in Kherson, about a quarter of the city's population before the war. Many of those who have stayed say they are too old to leave or drive a car. Many others do not have the money to afford one, so without buses, their life would be even more difficult. Anatoly Dmitrov was driving his bus on Route 14 earlier this month. The bus was full and people were standing in the aisle when it reached an intersection and was hit by a Russian drone. All the windows got smashed. I barely made it to the next stop where there was a shelter. I looked in the mirror and I saw blood, Anatoly told me. I thought, oh, I need to get to the shelter quickly, because sometimes they send a second drone immediately, he went on. The authorities in Kherson have taken steps to protect bus drivers and their passengers. Some of the busiest streets are covered with anti-drone nets protecting pedestrians and traffic underneath. And authorities have given drone detectors, helmets and bulletproof vests to bus drivers. Shortly after I arrived in the Ukrainian capital, I experienced my first air raid. We were two floors underground and yet the impact of a dozen missile strikes thundered around us. Then Russian drones followed, scouting out the damage done by the missiles. Then more missiles. This was one of the worst attacks since the start of the war. We were in our hotel's basement, but that night a record 41,000 people sought shelter in the Kyiv metro. It was so packed that it was difficult to find a spot on the floor to bed down. But sleep isn't easy when the ground above is shaking. As daylight broke, the scale of the damage was revealed. Several apartment blocks hit, at least seven people killed. We visited Vinohrader, normally a sleepy suburb of Kyiv, where we were confronted with a scene of utter devastation. Smoke and dust in the air, empty windows, glass crunching underfoot, cars turned into lumps of twisted metal. Locals told us they had heard at least three massive explosions. Several of their neighbors were taken to hospital with severe injuries. One local resident told me she was most worried about her cat during the attack. Thankfully, both Isaac, the cat, and Anna, his owner, escaped unhurt, but Anna was still tearful. They'll fix the building, but not our souls, she told me. The whole of the building, the whole of Ukraine is in grief. What have we done to deserve this? Nearby, some neighborhood boys joined municipal workers in clearing rubble from a children's activity center with painted purple butterflies still visible in what was left of its windows. It was nearly lunch and one worker in a high-vis vest put down her shovel to call her son. "Have you had your soup?" she asked, standing next to a car wheel torn off by the blast which had landed in a patch of grass. Around the corner from Anna's house, a couple of children were playing on a swing, looking in disbelief at all the bustle in their neighborhood. Further away, road workers were laying new tarmac and buses were running as if nothing out of the ordinary was happening just a short distance away. This is Ukraine's way of dealing with the war. No matter how hard it gets hit, people cling fast to their daily routines. Life must continue as normal.
1: Vitaly Shevchenko. 3 years ago, the state of Manipur, in the far northeast of India, right up against the border with Myanmar, erupted in violence. Hundreds of people were killed after long-standing tensions between communities sparked a wave of kidnapping, rapes and riots. The Indian central government sent in paramilitary forces who managed to impose relative calm. The causes of the conflict haven't been resolved, though. And this year, communal violence has broken out again. Raghavendra Rao saw for himself what Manipur's enduring divides mean for the people of the state.
2: The sound that broke the night on the 7th of April was brief, but its echo has lingered. An explosion tore through a modest home in the village of Thronglaubi in the Imphal Valley. Inside, two small children were asleep. They were killed instantly. Their mother survived, badly injured, only to learn of their deaths later, reading a local newspaper in her hospital bed. For their grandfather, Babuton Oynam, the loss still defies comprehension. The family had been preparing for a ceremony to mark the infant granddaughter's transition to solid food, a small, hopeful milestone. Now, he says, he does not know what to do. The blast came just weeks before a grim anniversary. Nearly 3 years ago, ethnic violence erupted in Manipur, pitting the majority Meitei community of the valley against Kukizo tribes who inhabit the surrounding hills. Since then, more than 260 people have been killed. Some 60,000 more have been displaced. And the state, which locals once crossed freely, has effectively been divided by suspicion, fear, buffer zones, and armed checkpoints. The roots of the conflict are tangled but deeply felt. It began when Meiteis sought official tribal status, a move which would mean they are eligible to buy land in Kuki-protected areas, which could also give them an economic advantage. Protests followed, then violence. And since then, though it ebbs and flows, it has never fully stopped. Back in Tronglaubi, residents say the April explosion was caused by something resembling a rocket-propelled grenade, a weapon whose very presence speaks to how far the conflict here has deepened. The state's chief minister called the blast a barbaric act aimed at disturbing the peace. But more than a month on, there have been no arrests. Within hours of the explosion, a large crowd gathered outside a Central Reserve Police Force camp, accusing Kukis of orchestrating the attack and questioning how such a weapon could be deployed in a heavily guarded area. The protest escalated. Vehicles were set on fire. Troops fired tear gas, then live rounds. Three civilians were killed. One of them was Michael Huidrom, a man who had come to the village in search of work. Across the Imphal Valley, fear has begun to reshape everyday life. At night, groups of women sit by the roadside, holding burning torches. Once symbolic protests, they now describe these vigils as acts of protection. "Who doesn't want to sleep peacefully at home?" asks one of them, Anima Mairambam. "We have to protect our children." People's trust in institutions, in security, in each other has eroded. In its place, rumors spread swiftly, sometimes violently. On a recent journey through the state, traveling from the Kuki-dominated hills towards the Meitei-dominated Imphal Valley, that fragility was impossible to miss. Word spread that armed Kuki men were traveling through the Imphal Valley, an area that has been effectively off-limits to Kukis since May 2023. In reality, two vehicles had stopped on the road, and inside were Indian plainclothes security personnel who were carrying weapons and headed for a security operation. But suspicion flared. Vehicles were burned. Stones were thrown. It took hours and tear gas for authorities to restore order. 3 years into the conflict, some of its most shocking episodes remain unresolved. A case that drew national outrage, a video showing two Kuki women being paraded naked in 2023 by an alleged Meitei mob, did lead to arrests. But for the victims and their families, justice still feels distant. And then there are the displaced, tens of thousands of them, both Kuki and Meitei people. In relief camps across Kuki-dominated areas, temporary shelters have become something closer to permanently resettled communities. In the valley, Meitei families express the same despair. Rooms in schools, college buildings, and government offices serve as kitchens, classrooms, bedrooms, everything at once. "Living here feels worse than jail," one woman said, who fled her town in 2023. "Kukis cannot travel into the valley. Meiteis cannot enter the hills. Buffer zones guarded by security forces have become de facto borders in a state that once prided itself on its interwoven communities. Some now argue that separation may be the only workable reality. Others warn that these physical divisions risk becoming permanent psychological ones. State force alone has not resolved the crisis, nor have political solutions emerged. And for families like those in Tronglaubi, the question is no longer about justice. It is about something more basic. Whether it is possible to feel safe again."
1: That was Raghavendra Rao. Now to a story of going back to nature, or rather, of getting nature back to itself. Many of the world's largest rivers have been dammed, their original courses changed and constrained by huge human-built structures. Dams were once seen as a key part of development. They can control the flow of water for farming and generate valuable electric power too. Still, in many places, their consequences included ecological devastation, stopping fish from reaching their spawning grounds, and the displacement of people for reservoirs. Now a new movement is pushing for more rivers to be undammed. Ash Bardwaj took a trip to America's Pacific Northwest to see a landscape remade.
3: I'm rafting down a river that's flowing for the first time in a century. The riverbanks are freshly carved 3-meter cliffs of mud and stone because this channel is new, making its way through 100 years worth of silt and sediment that, until a year ago, was at the bottom of a reservoir. Above me, lonely jetties project sadly into the air, marking the previous water level. The Klamath River rises in southern Oregon and flows through northern California to the Pacific. It once saw the largest salmon run in the continental United States, and its banks were home to the Modoc, Karuk, Klamath, Yurok, and Shasta peoples. But from 1903, hydroelectric dams were installed along the Klamath, and the land behind them flooded for reservoirs. The Pacific salmon were unable to reach their upstream spawning grounds, and whole sections of the river disappeared. The dams created stagnation, high water temperatures, and toxic algal blooms, says Ren Brownell, the public information officer for the non-profit Klamath River Renewal Corporation, the KRRC. In 2002, she continues, that contributed to 70,000 adult salmon dying in the lower reaches. The river was at breaking point. Members of local indigenous tribes began advocating for the removal of the dams, then owned by the power company PacifiCorp. Given they only generated around 1.5% of the company's power, PacifiCorp realized it would be cheaper to decommission the dams than refurbish them. The KRRC was created in 2016 to deliver the dam's removal and restoration of the river. The estimated cost was $450 million, funded by PacifiCorp and the states of California and Oregon. But it's been a rocky road, with various concerns raised about the impact on the environment and locals. There was a lot of misinformation, says Wren, who isn't indigenous herself, but grew up on the river. Like arguments that the dams provided irrigation or drinking water and flood control. They didn't. They just generated power. Whilst a fund was set up to offset any property damage caused by the dam's removal, there was no compensation for declining property values or losing access to the waterfront. Today, Copco Lake Township, which developed around one of the artificial dam-created lakes, is full of for sale signs, and the general store remains closed. The draining of the reservoirs also saw some 2,000 acres of land re-emerge, which was returned to the Shasta Indian Nation, and a huge revegetation project began. It now looks like the first growth after a landslide, although some more mature trees have been planted after being flown in by helicopter. New challenges have emerged too, as whitewater recreationists seek access to the river through tribal land, some of which is closed during traditional ceremonies. In native circles, we say that water is life, says Sammy Joe Defentorum of the Shasta Nation. It sustains us. The same with the fish, so we have a very personal relationship with both. When the dams were built, the reservoirs inundated our villages, and we lost ceremonial sites and burial sites. But last June, we had our salmon calling ceremony at a traditional area, she says, referring to the practice of welcoming the salmon back to their spawning ground with drumming and prayers. It was the first time in 4 generations, Sammy Joe went on. For a native person, having our traditional ceremony, that's everything. That season, coho salmon made it to the uppermost streams to breed for the first time in 60 years, she went on. On the river, we raft through the gates of a gorge where the final dam was removed in late 2024 into Kikisiki Canyon. When the dams were here, it was dry, as the water was routed to the hydropower station in a pipe. Now, it's the wildest rapid on the Klamath, and our boat plunges and soars over the waves, crashing into the water until I'm absolutely drenched. A bald eagle soars between the basalt columns of the gorge, and I spot deer tracks at the water's edge as we pass out the other side. The dams are gone, and all the people of the Klamath, like the river itself, are charting a path through new territory.
1: Ash Bardwaj. That's all for this programme. Thank you for listening. I'm Pascal Harter. The producer was Polly Hope. And we'll be back next weekend for more stories of the lives behind the global headlines here on the BBC World Service.
4: That was the BBC program from our own correspondent. I'm Saroja Coelho. Have a great day.
5: Good morning, Manitoba, and hello, Winnipeg. I'm Marcy Marcusa. This is Information Radio, and we're live in downtown Winnipeg, our CBC Studio 15, on 89.3 FM, 990 AM, on that app and on YouTube. We're on air with you till 8:37 AM. It is now 3 minutes to 6 o'clock. Hopefully you had a great weekend. Sticky out there, very, very windy, and that wind continues this morning, actually. Let's say hello to our team. There's Abby Adeyemi in the bright yellow. Good morning, Abby. Abby's behind the controls of the show, and we'll also be covering the forecasts. There's Sierra Sanders, who's directing this morning. Hi, Sierra. Sierra's going to be on the air covering the commute. And Mr. Darren Marash is also in. Please say hello to him if you're watching the show stream live on YouTube. He is our producer of that stream. All right, Heather Wells here to start the show officially with our news headlines from CBC and what developed over the weekend. Good morning to you.
6: Good morning. Well, an emergency doctor says governments could be doing more to address a rise in drug overdoses. Health Canada says in this country, about 20 people die from opioid-related causes every day. Vancouver doctor Andrew Kessler is working with 12 ER departments across the country on how to care for opioid users. And he says what others have said, naloxone kits aren't as effective because of contaminants in the drug supply. Well, it was a sea of color in downtown Winnipeg yesterday. Organizers estimate 15,000 people walked in yesterday's Pride Parade in Winnipeg. We're going to take you there coming up in our next local news at 6:30.
5: All right. Thanks, Heather.
6: Thank you.
5: Beautiful rainbow. Today in Winnipeg, mainly cloudy, clearing this afternoon, the high 27. As I mentioned, winds will stay strong, south 30 to 50. In other cities in Manitoba, Brandon over to the west, clearing this morning, wind southwest 30 to 50, high 22. So similar, but a little bit cooler in terms of the temperature. And then up in Thompson, some showers, but those should end near noon. And then some clearing, but a risk of a thunderstorm still with you this morning and a high of 23. In the show today, we are going to be talking about the app that matches job seekers, construction job seekers, with potential employers. It's built off of a website as well that has had some success in Manitoba. So stay tuned. We'll hear more about that. Also, we are going to be talking about cotton candy bouquets, roller coaster and helicopter rides. What else do you need for a marriage on the Midway? We're going to meet a couple that's getting married at the Red River X. They won a contest, and they met there years ago.
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10: This is World Report. Good morning, I'm Marcia Young. Iran and Israel are exchanging new strikes. Sirens sound across Jerusalem. Israel says it intercepted several missiles fired by Iran. The IDF says it targeted military operations in central and western Iran.
11: این هست که مسئولیت آمریکا به عنوان طرف تفاهم آتش بس.
10: Iran's foreign ministry spokesperson says the U.S. is responsible for this escalation in attacks, adding the actions of Israel cannot be separated from U.S. policies. Houthi rebels in Yemen are also firing on Israel. A Houthi spokesperson confirmed the strikes. The Iran-backed rebel group says it's also banning any Israeli movement in the Red Sea. U.S. President Donald Trump says Israel and Iran must immediately stop shooting. On social media this morning, Trump showed his dissatisfaction with the renewed fighting, but he is also expressing some new optimism. The CBC's Chris Reyes is following the latest from New York. And Chris, what more can you tell us?
12: President Trump just posted on social media claiming that Israel and Iran are looking to do an immediate ceasefire. Trump said that peace negotiations are proceeding and wrote that the U.S. blockade of Iranian ports will remain in place until a final deal is reached. Trump wrote, "Things should move quickly." Now, prior to that, he also posted on social media demanding that both sides stop shooting. According to several reports, Trump and Israeli Prime Minister Benjamin Netanyahu spoke on Sunday with Trump asking Netanyahu to stop retaliating against Iran. There are also reports that diplomats in the region have urged the Trump administration to pressure Israel to rein in its strikes on Iran and Beirut. Mediators who have been leading talks between the U.S. and Iran in Pakistan are said to be furious over Israeli strikes on Sunday, which took place as Pakistan's interior minister was in Tehran attempting to advance the negotiations. Meanwhile, U.S. Ambassador to Israel Mike Huckabee, who is in Jerusalem, also posting on social media in the early hours of today. Huckabee said he's sheltering and hearing loud booms overhead. He wrote, "Another day we live under threat of a crazed Iranian regime."
10: All right. Thank you, Chris.
12: Thank you.
10: The CBC's Chris Reyes in New York. The renewed fighting between Israel and Iran is affecting oil prices. A barrel of Brent crude jumped to more than $97. Brent is the international benchmark. That cost is well above pre-war prices. The latest fighting also caused European markets to dip. Some investors are worried the price increase could push up inflation. More than 30 people are dead after an earthquake rocked the southern Philippines. The seismic event was off the coast of Mindanao Island. It collapsed buildings and triggered a landslide. As Patrick Falk reports, the quake also caused tsunami warnings as far away as Japan.
13: The moment the earthquake toppled a shopping center in General Santos in the Philippines' southern Mindanao Island. In a clip posted on social media, a screen as it came crashing down. Reports say dozens of buildings have collapsed. The quake struck early in the morning. Among the dead, two people that were crushed by a falling wall. Elsewhere, an abandoned building at a school crumpled as children watched. A series of powerful shocks continued to rock the area 2 hours after the initial tremor. The Philippines sits on an arc of intense seismic activity known as the Pacific Ring of Fire. Dozens of people were killed and tens of thousands of buildings were destroyed in a series of quakes that hit the country last October. Patrick Falk for CBC News, Singapore.
10: Chinese President Xi Jinping is in North Korea. He is on a rare visit for talks with President Kim Jong-un. The meeting is expected to reinforce ties between the two communist nations, and discussions may look at boosting bilateral trade. China is North Korea's most important economic ally. It is Xi's first official visit to North Korea in 7 years and his first trip outside China in 2026. Canada will have a new Governor General today. This morning, former Supreme Court Justice Louise Arbour will be officially sworn in at a ceremony in Ottawa. Arbour succeeds Mary Simon, who just finished her term as the country's first Indigenous Governor General. Janice McGregor is following this for us from our Parliamentary Bureau. And Janice, what do we know so far about how Arbour will approach this role?
14: On the day Prime Minister Mark Carney announced Louise Arbour as his pick, a reporter asked how someone who's sat as a Supreme Court judge, prosecuted war crimes internationally, was going to adjust to a more ceremonial role, shaking hands, presenting medals. Arbour said she was serene and enthusiastic about representing Canada, and that, well, yes, it's different from her past work. Those medal ceremonies, they celebrate what makes us human. And she respects that not all Canadians were fans of her judicial decisions, but in her new role, she'll be there to listen.
15: I will reach out not only to those who agree with me, the kind of cheerleading mode I think is not always conducive to change and to progress.
14: And Mark Carney said that day, should Canada find itself in a constitutional crisis, the country's going to be lucky to have someone with her clarity and moral judgment. And he's looking forward to his private conversations with her on serious issues.
10: Arbour is the first GG appointed during King Charles' reign. She's also from Quebec, a province with historically less affection for the monarchy. What signals has she sent on that front?
14: She's been asked straight up in French if she's a monarchist. And she said, that's a term that's unfortunately often used in a pejorative way. Now, saying that got mixed reviews among Canadians who are proud and enthusiastic monarchists. She also said that Canada's system of constitutional monarchy has served it well, especially in recent decades. She's taking on a role that provides continuity for democratic institutions. She's mindful of the legacy she steps into. And if the country does face adversity,

0: during her time. She said it'll be her privilege to serve.
1: Thanks, Janice.
0: You're welcome.
1: Janice McGregor in Ottawa. Conservative leader Pierre Poilievre will push a message of unity in Calgary today. The speech is part of his campaign to convince Albertans to remain in Canada. Poilievre also plans to call on Alberta to join fellow provinces to demand more from Ottawa. An excerpt from his speech was provided to CBC News. In it, Poilievre says Albertans have been demanding the unblocking of resources and pipelines and respect for provincial autonomy. This fall, Albertans will vote on whether they want the province to hold a binding referendum on separating from Canada. A Nova Scotia man is blaming TD Bank for thousands of dollars taken from his account. He says he was hacked, and he wants to know why the financial institution will not look into his claims. Erica Johnson has more in this Go Public investigation.
2: I am totally frustrated, totally angry.
3: Shakir Ahmed can't believe he's on the hook, $15,000 in debt, after someone made 10 transfers from his line of credit. A devastating loss, he says, almost one-third of his salary.
2: I'm not like a high-income guy. We have mortgage, car payment, kids.
3: TD says his IP address was used, codes to approve the transactions sent. But Ahmed, who does payroll for the Maritime Coast Guard, says not so.
2: I did not receive anything.
3: Bank records show he usually only sends small transfers, never in the thousands, and not from his line of credit. Strong indicators the e-transfers were out of character, says cybersecurity expert Claudio Popa.
4: The argument being that he did this intentionally doesn't hold up. And if he did it negligently, then we have not been presented with the information.
3: Popa says Canada lags behind other countries for fraud protection, like the UK, Singapore, and Australia, where banks have to reimburse customers if they can't prove gross negligence. We asked Finance Minister François-Philippe Champagne why the government ignored recent calls for similar protections from consumer groups, even the banking ombudsman. He didn't answer the question.
5: Well, we're going to be consulting. Like
3: TD wouldn't say what evidence it has Ahmed's account wasn't hacked and has started clawing back monthly payments from Ahmed, including interest. Erica Johnson, CBC News, Vancouver.
1: And there's more on this story at cbcnews.ca on our main page. 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That is the latest national and international news from World Report. I'm Marcia Young.
6: Well, after a hot, sticky weekend and a lot of wind, we're going to have much of the same across southern Manitoba, at least today. A little bit of shower activity in the province as well. Welcome to Monday Morning. I'm Marcy Marcusa. This is CBC. You're with Information Radio, the morning show on 89.3 FM, 990 AM on the app and on YouTube. Well, just like that, more to talk about NASA. As you heard, the moonshot's entering its next phase. We'll look ahead to tomorrow's announcement around the Artemis 3. And the astronauts that may be heading up. Stay tuned. Also locally, you might have heard of the online dating app Tinder. Well, now there's an app in development that kind of works like that. It matches job seekers with potential employers in construction fields. It started as a website. It had lots of success, and now it's moving to an app. We're going to hear more about it. That's coming up first on Information Radio. And then a little bit of the pride excitement. Stay tuned. Heather Wells is going to join us in a moment. And Heather's here with headlines. Good morning.
7: Good morning. Well, experts are calling for a crackdown on so-called chameleon carriers after a fatal Brandon crash earlier this spring. Conquer Transport lost its safety license in Manitoba in 2021. The following year, it registered in Alberta. Alberta recently assessed this company as one of the highest risk of more than 18,000 carriers. We'll have more on that. And as Manitoba moves toward a ban on social media and artificial intelligence chatbots for those under 16, a Winnipeg teacher wants to see guidelines from the province on teaching students about AI. Donovan Ponce at General Wolfe School says education around what a chatbot is and how to use them responsibly quickly is key. I'll be back with more Manitoba news coming up at 6:30.
6: So, Heather, we have a pride item coming up later. What was the number you said of how many people were there for the parade yesterday in Winnipeg?
7: Yes, like, hang on
6: 15,000, I think you said?
7: 15,000.
6: That's incredible.
7: Yeah.
6: That's a huge number of people.
7: And the photos, the video is also colorful and fun.
6: Yeah. I'm guessing there was a ton of water too, because it was crazy yesterday.
7: It was so hot.
6: Yeah. All right. Thank you.
7: Thank you.
6: I was out early in the morning golfing, and it wasn't as bad, the wind. And as soon as the wind stopped, it was like, whoa. So I was just thinking about all those folks and walking in pride. Today, it's going to be windy again. Abby, good morning to you.
8: Good morning, Marcy. Yeah, we're going to see more like a morning of transitions across the province. We're waking up to cloudy conditions. It's going to be clearing as we get into the afternoon for the southern regions. While the northern regions, we're still seeing lingering showers and potential thunderstorms in some areas. Here in Winnipeg, we're beginning the day with mostly cloudy skies. Temperatures sitting at 23 already. We're noticing some breezy conditions coming from the south. Expect these clouds to stay with us for some time before clearing out around your lunch break into the afternoon period, as we climb towards a warm high of 27. But Marcy, the UV index is on the high side today. It's around 8+. So hydrate. It's going to feel muggy once things start to warm up. And similar conditions we're seeing across southern regions. We're already seeing temperatures close to 23 across board. Up north, even into the Lynn Lake area, we're seeing 23s there, but we saw light rain there earlier. It stopped for now. Now we have cloudy conditions. And then if you look towards Churchill and Tuduli Lake, we have mist and hazy conditions in that part of the province with temperatures around 5 and 2 degrees. So take it easy. Right now, Winnipeg, we are at 23. We'll warm to 27 later.
6: All right. Thanks, Abby.
8: Thank you.
6: Abby Adeyemi on weather. And on traffic, briefly, Sierra Sanders is in.
9: Good morning, Marcy. Not hearing about any major backups right now. The commuter line's pretty quiet at this hour of the morning. But just a highway closure to note, Highway 10 from Highway 366 to Renwer is now closed. And that is due to flooding there. And that closure is located east of Swan River. So just a highway closure there if you are out on the highways this morning. But the number to call if there is something getting in your way is 204-788-3093.

0: as I mentioned, there is an app in development that'll match job seekers with employers for work called Mikina Connect. It's based on an already existing website by the Southern Chiefs Organization. So the website launched in 2024. And up early this Monday to tell us about it, Peter Simchuk is here, Director of Economic Development for the SCO. And thanks so much for being with us, Peter. Nice to see you.
1: Yeah, thank you. It's nice to be here.
0: So tell me a little bit about, first of all, the website and where the need for that came from.
1: We started off with having the issue of hiring a lot of workers at one time when we started our Waibane-Bigakinagan project. And the way we thought of hiring a lot of workers with different skills, different trades, was to develop a program. And what we did was we actually launched our platform and our worker recruitment in March of 2024. So it was very slow start, but it picked up a lot of speed from March 2025 to 2026. We actually ended up hiring a lot of workers, and we also found that the platform was really taking off. And right now we're just making improvements on the platform, but we've put a lot of people to work, especially our SCO communities.
0: Yeah. Now, I was looking at the Waibane project, of course, is the former Hudson Bay building downtown. And I was looking at some of the numbers. Is it right that you have now 20 companies on the platform and just over 1,200 for the year in 2026? If you look at...
1: Yes.
0: That's amazing.
1: Yes.
0: Is it all construction workers that you're trying to pair people with, Peter, in the platform?
1: Yeah, at this point it is. But we've been asked many times to include... other projects, like I did meet with 1911 Gold and Bissett. We're talking about getting into the mining and also,

0: into mainstream work, like admin support and stuff like that. Mm-hmm. Like we're slowly expanding it. Like right now we're basically at 1.0, but we are improving our platform, and that's well on its way. And once that platform is improved, I think it'll make it a lot easier for construction companies to navigate through that platform.
1: Yeah, and for workers to find work. You said it started with some of your communities, but this is actually open to the entire community now. Is that right?
0: Yeah, it is. We have 63 different communities that are registered on the platform from Manitoba and parts of Saskatchewan.
1: Tell me a bit about the app and how, you know, is it in development? And if so, when do you hope it'll be up and running? And what, how will it actually work to pair workers and companies?
0: So right now, the platform is running. We've got about 35 workers that are actually working on, that are part of the app. And we are looking at improving the platform. Like right now, we don't have, like, we're trying to improve an app that construction supervisors and can use out on the field instead of going onto the platform, going into their office and logging in. What they could do is they can just do that from the field with their workers.
1: And some of the needs on that app, I understand, are for workers want easy ways to log hours, which might help if you're in the field, as you're saying, rather than having to go back and forth.
0: Yeah.
1: What about the screening process for job seekers and employers? And there's a rating system on there, I heard?
0: Yeah, the rating system is more to help us. It just so we know, it's based on mostly if the worker's showing up and what kind of attitude they have on the job site and stuff like that, just so we know, as we really wanted, like I was doing a month report on all our workers that are going on to our site. And that rating system doesn't stop workers from working. All it does is gives us a clear idea on how our workers are doing.
1: It may give some motivation, I guess, too, if to come, you know, to come if you're keeping track of people's attendance. It would for me, for sure. What's the response been like from community members as well, and from those who have used the app as you know, employees?
0: I've had a lot of different stories. One of the interesting one was from Rosa River when. One of the ladies moved to Winnipeg and called us about work, and we got her to work. And then heard their cousins from Rosa River were moving into the city with them, I guess, to support each other on rent and stuff like that. And we ended up having three of the community members on. And we've heard, too, that if you're moving to Winnipeg, get a hold of McKenna Connect. So it's been really good for word of mouth.
1: No doubt. How great is the need, just before you go this morning, for these types of workers in Manitoba when you think about the different areas that are growing? You were talking about what you're getting into here.
0: Oh, well, the need for workers that are coming, I think mainly we have situations where the worker does not know how to look for work and doesn't know how. You know, we try to help them out by having a Wednesday morning orientation where we bring in a bunch of workers. Usually we'll look at 5 to 10 workers and we do about a 2-hour orientation on, you know, how it is to work in a construction and also what they need, their safety equipment. And we describe how the platform works for them, that when they're using it, that they understand how it works. And yeah, we try our best to try to help. We even have some workers that come into our office and we help them navigate through the platform.
1: That's fantastic, Peter. Thanks for telling us about it. Good luck with growing it into the next steps. Appreciate you being up early on a Monday morning.
0: Okay, thank you.
1: You take care.
0: Yeah, you too.
1: That's Peter Simchuk with us, Director of Economic Development for the Southern Chiefs Organization, talking about their website and the app that they've started recently to connect.

0: gardening.
1: It just brings everyone together. 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
2: 6:23 a.m. Beautiful sunrise this morning. Like the sky was almost a pure red over the horizon. Just beautiful. Well, it wasn't that long ago where we put our eyes to the skies to capture the adventures of Artemis II.
3: Integrity, we have you loud and clear.
4: Same. And it is so great to hear from Earth again. We are looking back at you. We hear you can look up and see the moon right now. We see you too.
2: 2 months ago, and now NASA is at it again. Tomorrow, as you might have been hearing on World Report, they're going to announce the next group of astronauts who will be launching into space as part of the Artemis 3 mission. But this time, they won't go to the moon. So what are they doing? Let's find out. Andrew Fizakis is with us, science writer and regular on CBC Radio. Hi, Andrew.
5: Hi, good morning.
2: So what is NASA accomplishing with Artemis 3?
5: Yeah, so it's really a testing of the landing architecture of the Artemis program. So they're going to be the idea of Artemis 3 originally, if we were, up until the end of last year, we were thinking that Artemis 3 would be the one that lands on the moon. But they've rejigged it. NASA has decided to insert a new test mission before actually attempting that land, and testing specifically of the two private lunar landers that NASA wants to have for their Artemis program. So one is made by SpaceX, the other by Blue Origin, two private companies that have multi-billion dollar contracts with NASA. And this is really this test mission that Artemis 3 is going to take place in low Earth orbit. So there'll be a crew of four astronauts in the Orion capsule, the same one that we saw them use a couple of months ago to go around the moon. That Orion capsule will be tested to see if it can dock, how it docks with the lunar landers from SpaceX and Blue Origin in low Earth orbit. So this mission is very much, you can think of it like the Apollo 9, kind of very much in that spirit, where they tested the lunar module in Earth orbit before attempting their Apollo 11 historic mission.
2: So what they're testing in terms of the docking, what actually on the actual mission happened further into space, they're testing this at a...
5: Exactly. So what they're going to be testing with these lunar landers are the same steps that the astronauts on Artemis 4 in 2028 will be doing when they're in orbit around the moon, when they reach the moon. So basically what you'll see is the Orion space capsule and the lunar lander together going to the moon. And they'll be docked together. Mm-hmm. The astronauts will transfer from the Orion capsule to the lunar lander.
2: Got it.
5: And then go down to the moon. That's what we want to do on Artemis 4.
2: Got it.
5: And so they want to test that whole docking and undocking of the two spacecrafts in Earth orbit, where it's much safer to be close to home than, say, 400,000 kilometers away from our planet.
2: You mentioned SpaceX and Blue Origin's involvement. What's your sense about why private enterprise has become so involved? Is this about the dollars or the expertise that they've been gaining?
5: There's a lot. NASA doesn't want to be in the business of building all the hardware itself, every piece, And the model is that they want to, they're going to set the safety standards. All the mission requirements have to be set by NASA, but it's the private companies that build, the major transportation systems. This model has worked very well for NASA with SpaceX. We see SpaceX being the taxi service for crew and cargo to and from the International Space Station. So we know that model works, and now they want to apply that to their Artemis Moon program. So they've selected Blue Origin and SpaceX to build out the rockets, the booster rockets, and the lunar lander systems. So the benefit is that they get a lot of speed for NASA, the speed in development. They get competition, which also lowers the price because NASA is a federal agency. It relies on tax dollars, so money saving is important as well. But the downside here is that now NASA is completely tied to these two private companies, mm-hmm. onto their very ambitious kind of private landing systems that they're developing.

0: developing, and are they going to be ready on time? Because in a year from now, we should be testing these in low Earth orbit on Artemis 3 when it launches.
1: Will a Canadian be on board? Do we have a sense of that? Or will any of the original crew be on board because they've already done this once? Or do you think that we're going to have all new astronaut names announced?
0: I'm thinking there'll be an all new set. There's a lot of the technical experience within the astronaut corps of NASA is very deep. Canada would probably, my guess, this is just a personal guess. I don't have any insider information, but my guess is that we've already been on Artemis 2. We'll probably be, Canada will get another ticket maybe when we're building the lunar base. I'm actually quite sure because Canada has a very heavy involvement in the Artemis program, in the space robotics, of the program. So we'll get a ticket later, but my guess is that this crew of four, really, they're going to be mostly chosen for their technical abilities of having been in space multiple times and have that ability to dock. The docking, the connecting of the spacecrafts is a very technically challenging, especially when you have two of them, two landers that they want to dock with. That's never been done before.
1: All right, we'll leave it there this morning and we'll see what happens tomorrow with this exciting announcement. Thank you very much for being with us. As always, appreciate you.
0: My pleasure. Clear skies.
1: So that's with us live this morning, science writer and CBC regular contributor, Andrew Fizakis. He's the author of National Geographic Stargazer's Atlas, The Ultimate Guide to the Night Sky. So tomorrow we'll find out who those astronauts are. They'll name them, and we will cover that. Let's cover commute right now. We have one thing to tell you about Highway 10 to 366, closed due to flooding, so that's just east of Swan River. And coming up on Business News, the Bank of Canada is going to make its next rate decision this week. We'll find out more about what is going to be expected with Krista Lee Ramlakhan. In addition, Krista Lee is going to be covering a group of stories about airlines that are canceling flights, so she'll run through that. And then a nostalgic drink is going to make its way back to Canadian shelves, and we just covered the fact that it was leaving. So stay tuned. Krista Lee Ramlakhan has those stories coming up after your CBC News from Manitoba.
2: This is CBC News. Good morning. I'm Heather Wells in Winnipeg. At 6:30, it is cloudy for the most part, 22 right now. We'll see the sky begin to clear this afternoon. Still windy, still very warm. The wind today, south 30, gusting to 50, with a high this afternoon of 27. A fatal semi-truck crash in Brandon is igniting concern about so-called chameleon carriers. They're trucking companies that restart in a new province after getting a bad safety rating. Conquer Transportation registered in Alberta after losing its Manitoba safety certificate in 2021. It has since been assessed as one of the highest risk transport companies in Alberta. Last month, a woman died after the driver of one of the company's truck allegedly failed to stop at a stop sign in Brandon, hitting her SUV. The former owner, Paramjeet Dhaliwal, says he hasn't been involved with the company since 2021.
3: Big machinery, large thing, something is wrong, too much inspection. They said, no, you have to lose the safety rating. So I am fed up and close everything.
2: He says his son and daughter-in-law set up Conker's operations in Alberta in 2022. The Alberta government's carrier profile for Conker shows several infractions since then, including six convictions across three provinces. As Manitoba moves towards a ban of social media and artificial intelligence chatbots for those under 16, a Winnipeg teacher wants to see guidelines from the province on teaching students about AI. Donovan Ponce is a grade 7 STEM teacher at General Wolfe School. He says education around what a chatbot is and how to use them responsibly is key.
4: That's going to be one of the biggest things that we have to educate students on, just because AI is found in so many different apps now and different devices.
2: Ponce says he takes a human-led approach when introducing AI tools like chatbots at school. Manitoba's Premier Wab Kanu says the province is investing in the provincial agency supporting technology in schools, and he says he is open to the development of AI tools for class if they're safe. Emergency departments all over Canada are trying to figure out how to handle the opioid crisis. It is being talked about at a national conference now in Winnipeg.

0: Vancouver emergency physician Andrew Kessler says the drug situation is bad right across the country.
1: There's sort of new contaminants in the drug supply, and so people are maybe overdosing more often and then having a more profound overdose that maybe doesn't respond to the naloxone, the Narcan that they're getting. It's sort of, I know ambulance services are stressed. It's a national problem.
0: Health Canada says every day across the country, about 20 people died in opioid-related overdoses. One person is dead and many others hospitalized after a series of fires in Winnipeg over the weekend. Firefighters found the body of one person after responding to a fire at an apartment building on Ross Avenue Friday night. Several hours later, three people were taken to hospital after a blaze on a home on Flora Avenue. And the city says another fire Saturday night at a rooming house on Redwood sent two others, including a firefighter, to hospital. In the Philippines, at least 19 people are dead following a magnitude 7.8 earthquake. Children at a school in southern Philippines, as that quake hit the island of Mindanao, several buildings have been destroyed. President Ferdinand Marcos Jr. is telling people in coastal areas to head to higher ground. There was warnings of a tsunami. The earthquake is the largest so far this year in the Philippines. Canada's next Governor General is being installed today. Former Supreme Court Justice Louise Arbour will be the 31st representative of the Crown, replacing Mary Simon. Arbour will be sworn in during a special ceremony in the Senate chamber in Ottawa. Formalities include a 21-gun salute and musical performances by Canadian artists. Arbour, who is 79, will give her first address to the nation, in which she is expected to outline her priorities for her time in office. And CBC Radio will have special live coverage of the ceremony beginning at 9 o'clock Central Time. You can hear the latest national and international news coming up on World Report at 7. Well, thousands wearing bright colors flooded downtown Winnipeg yesterday. Winnipeg's annual Pride Parade, people making their way from outside the Manitoba Legislature to the Forks. Pedro Ribeiro de Sena has been coming to the Pride Parade with family for years.
2: It feels very reassuring to know that I can be whoever I want, become whoever I want, and I still have my support in my home.
0: Organizers estimate about 15,000 people walked in yesterday's parade. They're also planning to add another day of festivities next year to mark celebrations of Pride's 40th year in Winnipeg. You can see some of those photos of the Pride Parade as well as other stories. Just head to cbc.ca/Manitoba.
3: All right, thanks, Heather.
0: Thank you.
3: Well, it sure was hot and sticky. It often is for that parade. Let's find out about today. Here's Abby with your forecast.
4: Yeah, Marcy, today brings more like warm conditions to start the day. Most of the regions already in their 20s, crawling close to mid-20s as we speak. We're seeing cloudy conditions start in the south. That should clear, while up north we're still noticing showers in some areas. Forecast for the city and nearby areas in the Red River Valley region right now. We're looking at cloudy skies. That should clear as we're getting to the afternoon. We're going to notice the winds coming from the south, mostly cloudy. We get to a high of 23 later in, no, currently 23 at this time. We get to a high of 27 later today. And tomorrow we might get to see a high of 29, which would be also humid. From Morden towards Puddleberry, we're seeing 21 at this time. Also cloudy skies clearing with windy high of 28 in the forecast. Brandon all the way towards Nipaw, 17 at this time. You get to a high of 22, while from Dufferin towards the Russell Roblin area, we're looking at 18 degrees at this time, warming up to 22. Gimli, good morning. You're currently at 24. You're also warming up into that 26, 27 later in the day. The power flame flow has seen 17 degrees in that part of the province. That should clear to about 21 later in the day. In the Norway House area, we're already getting some sunny conditions at 18 degrees. The highest there would be around 20. While for Thompson, we're seeing around 17 degrees, warming to 23. Then for the Lynn Lake area, we're looking at 16 degrees. Clear skies, you do have, you see highs around 22. Gillam is at 15 degrees, facing some showers at this time. You're warming to a humid high of 23 later. To Tulalip Lake, hazy conditions still continues there. temperatures around 4 degrees. Also showers in the forecast. You climb to 15 later, while Churchill and the York region sits at 2 degrees with some misty conditions. Expecting showers also today. High would be around 10 degrees. But for Winnipeg right now, we are at 23. We're warming to 27 later in the day.
3: Yes, sticky.
4: Yep.
3: All right. Not a lot going on in traffic. Thank you, Abby. Sierra's come in, though, to remind us of the number, I guess.
5: Yeah, it's been pretty quiet so far on the commuter line. Not hearing about anything too major getting in folks' way this morning. But if there is something that pops up and that changes, give me a call. That number is 204-788-3093.
3: So I know that yesterday I was golfing, but it was early in the morning, so it was not so bad until the end of the round. You played soccer in that?
5: Yeah, I was playing soccer. What was our time? 3:30. I was playing soccer. It was a doozy.
3: Yeah.
5: I think that's the best way to put it. It was hot.
3: I know. And then you get off and you have a shower and you're just like finished.
5: I had a great sleep last night. I fell asleep super easily, which when you have work these shifts, sometimes you don't do them regularly. It can be a little tough to kind of regulate
3: get to sleep
5: because your body is on a completely different schedule. But thankfully, it did help, which I didn't really think in the moment was not very fun. But thanks for helping me get to sleep, I guess.
3: Hot soccer.
5: Exactly.
3: Holy moly. You're going to need a lot of water if you're out there today. Thank you. It's been crazy, with the heat. I'm surprised we actually haven't had more concerning stories. So obviously we understand what that's like, even though it's a little early, Manitoba. Let's get into what's happening in business news with Crystal Ramlakan. She's here via Zoom. Hello to you.
6: Hey, good morning, Marcy.
3: So let's start with the Bank of Canada. They're making their next interest rate decision this week. What are we expecting?
6: Yes. So economists predict the central bank will hold its benchmark interest rate steady at 2.25% for the fifth straight time on Wednesday. Now, economic data has not been particularly optimistic. The latest GDP data indicated the country is in a technical recession, but Friday's jobs report has somewhat balanced that out. So the economy added 88,000 jobs and unemployment went down. And the bank's messaging could also shed some light on how it is navigating these ongoing geopolitical uncertainties that we're seeing in the world. So Bank of Canada Governor Tiff Macklem has said monetary policy may need to be nimble with the war in Iran's effects on energy prices and the outcome of the upcoming review of the Canada-US-Mexico agreement. And just today, the restart of fighting between Israel and Iran is affecting oil prices. Brent crude has jumped to about $97 a barrel. And the latest conflict is also causing some world shares to drop. So some investors are worried increases in energy prices could push up inflation.
3: To another story this morning, some airlines are canceling flights.
6: Yes, that's right. So Sunwing Vacations Group, which includes WestJet Vacations, is suspending its Cuba operations indefinitely. So this announcement comes after in April, the group canceled all service to Cuba from June 20th to October 9th. But now we're seeing that it's expanding that for the foreseeable future. And Sunwing did not cite the ongoing fuel shortage in Cuba as the specific reason for the suspension, but it did reference the hardships that locals are facing. So it did say it's mindful of the challenges currently facing local communities, tourism workers, and industry partners who rely on the sector. But Canada's major airlines did initially suspend flights to Cuba in February when airports there warned they were running out of jet fuel. So the U.S. capture of the Venezuelan president at the time, Nicolas Maduro, dried up shipments of oil to Cuba, effectively cutting off supply of aviation gas and fuel for its electrical grid. And the country's energy minister said last month the island had completely run out of diesel and oil. Now, Air Transat service to Cuba also remains suspended until the end of October, and packages to the island are not currently available for sale. And Sunwing says guests with existing trips to Cuba will be contacted with options, including rebooking to a different destination or taking a full refund. But huge hit, obviously, to Cuba's tourism sector there and just the country overall, of course, what they're going through there.
3: Absolutely. Yeah. And switching gears here before you go this morning, a nostalgic drink that we just had in the news is now coming back to Canadian shelves.
6: Yeah, that's right. So a frozen canned juice from Concentrate is set to return to one of Canada's largest retailers. So Loblaw's no-name brand is bringing the drinks back. And the new assortment includes white lemonade, pink lemonade, limeade, grape punch, fruit punch, and berry punch. And the new products are expected before the end of June. So I guess right as lemonade stand season is starting to ramp up. So the relaunch comes months after Coca-Cola discontinued its Minute Maid frozen juices. So at the time, the Beverage Giants plant in Peterborough, Ontario, was the only producer still selling the concentrated products into the Canadian market. So other brands had been discontinued for years, and makers were saying, you know, demand had waned. And frozen juice from Concentrate was invented more than 80 years ago, but lost popularity over the decades. So the upcoming no-name juice will not come from a Canadian supplier, though. Loblaw says there is no manufacturer producing frozen juice concentrate Canada right now. And some Metro-owned store brands are also beginning to list frozen concentrate months after the retailer said it was considering options to replace the discontinued product. And an industry source tells CBC a Canadian company may be re-entering the frozen juice market, but details aren't available yet.
3: I'm mindful of frozen juice. You know, and I never bought it in years. Of course, I'm nostalgic about it. And I kind of now that it was when it was announced it was going away than I wanted it. Mm-hmm. We'll have to see if the market will react that way, though, when they bring it back.
6: Yeah, that's right. And, you know, you can use it for slushy drinks in the summer.
3: Punch, yep.
6: Yeah, and also when you have, like, a big group, it's very economical because it's, you know, cheaper than buying jugs of juice.
3: Yeah, it totally is. All right, Crystal Lee, thank you. We'll talk to you tomorrow.
6: Okay, thanks, Marcy.
3: Crystal Lee Ramlakhan live on CBC This Morning with our business news. Well, still ahead in this half hour, speaking of looking for things that are economical, beef prices have been soaring for years, but unfortunately now it's chicken's turn. We're going to talk to an expert about the supply and demand factors at play and what's been going on with the cost of chicken. Time right now is 6:44 a.m. It is mostly cloudy in downtown Winnipeg, and it's 22 degrees. Winds are southwest at 50 and a high of 27 today. Brandon, mostly cloudy, 17 right now. Thompson's also at 17 degrees. Well, as you were hearing in the news, what a turnout for Pride yesterday in downtown Winnipeg. Rainbows, drag queens, and music. 15,000 people filled the streets as people took part in the parade for Pride Week and Pride Month. For many, it was a fun time, but for others, of course, it had much deeper meaning. The CBC's Gavin Axelrod spoke to a few of those Manitobans who were out.
7: So my first name is Felix. My last name is Yeboah. My favorite part about it is loving ourselves, caring for each other, and also looking out for everyone, each and everyone. Yeah.
8: I'm wondering, like, how long have you been here in Winnipeg for?
7: So I've been in Winnipeg for about 3 years now.
8: Okay.
7: Yeah.
8: What's different about being here and being who you are versus, like, maybe back home from where you're from?
7: Well, I'm not gonna say much about back home, right?
8: Yeah.
7: But being here, You don't have to live looking at your shoulders and all that, and you can be happy, you can be open about whatever you belongs to, and nobody's gonna stop you from that.
8: How does that feel to just be like your most authentic?
7: Very good. You feel like a human once again.
9: My name is Dayton Aramini Brown.
10: Brendan, same last name.
9: It's a different vibe here. Every year we come, we travel about 3 hours to get here, so it's our fifth year coming together. So it's just, it kind of opens up our year to just be happier and more ourselves.
10: Yeah.
8: Where are you guys from?
9: Hartney, Manitoba.
8: Okay. Tell me about why it's so important for you guys to be here every year.
9: Well, I came out quite late, about 8 years ago. So I met my husband, and I was closeted for far too long in my life. So that's why it's so, he brought me to my first Pride, and that just means a lot to us to be here together. So
8: yeah. Now that you're here, how does it feel?
9: It's just amazing. Like, it's a totally different, like I said, it's the vibe, it's the happiness, and just the all around joy.
10: Don't worry about anybody.
9: Yeah.
10: It's just a comfortable place to be. Yeah. So it's no judgment. Everybody's here to be with each other. There's no fear here, so.
8: What would your message or your advice be to maybe folks who are here today going through their own kind of journeys?
11: just take it day by day. Nobody can tell you how quick or how slow to come out or feel comfortable with yourself. It's just, you'll know when it's, when the time's right. So.
2: Yeah. My first name is Pedro, and last name is Ribeiro de Sena.
12: Carlo, Sena.
8: As a father, how important is it to be here and support your children?
12: That's just the basic you do, right? Just offer love for, not for kids, not for young kids, but for everyone around. It's awesome for the community and for the society at least.
8: And having that support from your dad, how does that feel?
2: It feels very reassuring to know that I can be whoever I want, become whoever I want, and I still have my support in my home.
8: It must mean a lot, I imagine.
2: Yes, yes.
8: How do you feel being here together today?
2: It feels really lively in a way. To have like everyone see each other, have my family here with many other families, and to know we're all just one people, really.
3: Some nice sentiments yesterday from people at the Pride Parade in Winnipeg. We'll hear more throughout the morning. That was the CBC's Gavin Axelrod connecting with some of the people in the crowd of nearly 15,000. Heather Wells will have more in her news headlines. And if you want to go online, you'll see some of the colorful pictures from the day at cbc.ca/Manitoba.
13: 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I'm Brittany Greenslade, host of CBC Winnipeg News at 6. 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
3: Well, let's talk chicken, shall we? In Manitoba, we've already been doing that. And the provincial sales tax has been eliminated, as you likely know, on prepared poultry products at grocery stores. That's a promise been made by the NDP. Those are those little pre-cooked chickens. But what if you're going to buy fresh meat? Well, you're going to pay a lot. If you pay attention to the price of groceries, you probably already noticed the price of chicken is on the rise. It's the latest product in the meat aisle to see a significant spike. And apparently there's no indication that those prices are going to come down anytime soon. To break down the factors at play, Tyler McCanus with us via Zoom, Managing Director at the Canadian Agri-Food Policy Institute. He's in Ottawa today. Good morning.
14: Good morning.
3: What are some of the headline reasons for the price of chicken being this high?
14: So first and foremost, it's because we keep buying it. Demand for chicken protein, but all proteins in the meat aisle, continues to increase. We're seeing this consumption really focus on animal proteins. 10 years ago, plant proteins were all of the craze. That's softened off a bit. But for the last 5 years, demand for meat proteins has continued to grow and get stronger. Beef was first and foremost, but now we see people switching to poultry. And unfortunately, as this demand has increased, it's happening at a time where avian influenza is making it harder for the industry to produce more chicken to meet that demand.
3: How much higher is it?
14: The demand for chicken?
3: The price itself, on average.
14: Well, Manitoba is, and across the prairies, a bit of an interesting exception to the rule, where we actually see over the last year, April to April changes, fresh or frozen poultry prices have actually gone down a hair. That's not true across the country, but we know that prices are continuing to increase. We've seen wholesale prices get more expensive over the last couple of months, and so we expect to see more of that pressure hit consumers in June and July as well. And so nationally, we're seeing chicken up 6%, give or take, but prices are a little bit flatter in Manitoba.
3: Any idea of why that might be? And it's okay if not, I'm just exploring here.
14: Yeah, often the pressures, the retail pressures are a little bit different. The production pressures are a little bit different in the prairies. And so that takes some of the pressure off of price increases.
3: You were talking about demand, you know, and why demand might be going up. I wonder if the protein craze that we're seeing all over the place is factoring into that.
14: Yeah, absolutely. And so this is one of the things that we're seeing is not only are people eating more protein, they don't seem to be too bothered by the high prices. We've seen this for beef over the last couple of years. Beef prices have been up and they've been up consistently, and yet it doesn't seem to have had too much of an impact on demand yet. So we're seeing that now in chicken. Maybe they're moving from beef to chicken, but they don't seem to be too bothered by the high prices yet. I think that's the big question in the industry is at what point in time will consumers stop buying as much meat protein. But as you say, this a craze that's going on. The demand has changed, has shifted as people really double down on meat protein.
3: If it started with beef and then people moved to chicken, I have no idea psychologically why this order happens in that way, but is pork next?
14: And pork is next, and pork prices are already going up. So people, when they move from chicken to pork, they may be surprised. They may get a bit of a sticker shock on pork too. But, you know, it is something where it's all different, but you go back to beef. The ground beef is more expensive than a chicken breast is today. That's not kind of the way that things are supposed to work. And so we see this kind of shuffling of demand across the meat aisle as people go from one to the other.
3: Right. Yeah. You used to be able to, the ground beef was what you would buy to make a big pot of spaghetti, and then you're saving your money, and chicken breast would be like more premium. So what do you think is going to happen in the future? Are you expecting these costs are just going to continue to rise?
14: Well, it looks like for the foreseeable future, the summer barbecue season, everything's going to be more expensive. Certainly, the industry is trying to produce more to meet the demand. We're producing more chicken than we ever have before. We're importing more chicken than we ever have before. That doesn't seem to be enough yet. Avian influenza is making it harder to increase, to ramp up production the way that the industry would like it to. But that hopefully will get itself worked out, and hopefully we'll see production get to where it needs to. The big question is, at what point in time are consumers going to back off their protein purchases? And we don't really know where that level is yet.
3: The federal government, meantime, is increasing the value of GST rebates. They gave a one-time payment to millions of low to middle-income Canadians Friday. How much will that actually help people afford things like chicken?
14: Well, keep in mind that that's something that the government has called it a grocery and essentials benefit. But as you say, it's a GST top up. And what it's going to do is help consumers deal with the cost of everything. Right? It's, yes, food, we see that. We go to the grocery store every week. We see these prices get more expensive. But it's everything else that's really having an impact. And actually, food has been, yes, it's gone up. Yes, we see it. But the share of household income spent on food has been relatively stable over the last couple of years. But the issue is that really hurts the lowest income Canadians. The average household spends about 10%, 11% of their income on food. That's about a third of their income when it comes to the lowest income Canadians. And so they're struggling to make ends meet, and food is one of the things that they struggle with. That targeted support that the government offers should help, but it's not just chicken that those Canadians are struggling with.
3: All right, Tyler, thank you very much for your time this morning.
14: Thank you. Have a great day.
3: That's Tyler McCann with us live, Managing Director at the Canadian Agri-Food Policy Institute.
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3: Coming up, do you want to go faster? Do you want to get married? We're going to talk about that because we'll talk about a Manitoba love story. 13 years ago, two Brandonites had their first date at the Red River X. Through a stroke of luck, now they've won a contest to get married there in front of the big wheel. And one of them doesn't want to go on the Ferris wheel because he's nervous. Love it. We'll talk to them in the next hour of Information Radio. Also coming up in the next hour of the show, the provincial ban on AI chatbots and social media could start in the classroom. We'll hear more about that. Plus, open drug use and dealing in Winnipeg's downtown and West End are daily occurrences. We're going to talk to the police. We have two officers in studio on this topic in the next hour about what they can consider when deciding how to enforce drug laws in the city and how challenging things have been from their point of view out there on the street. Right now it is 3 minutes to 7 o'clock. It's 22 degrees in Winnipeg, Brandon 17, and in Thompson it is 17 as well. It's mostly cloudy in all those places. In Winnipeg here, a high of 27 is what we're expecting, and winds are south 30, gusting to about 50. In traffic, things have been moving quite well, though Highway 10 to 366 is closed due to flooding. That's just east of Swan River. So that's some localized flooding in that area. If you spot any problems, you can call the CBC commuter line, and Sierra Sanders we'll pick it up. 788-3093 is where you reach her. Next, let's go to our news center and find out what's making headlines with Heather Wells in Manitoba. Good morning.
0: Good morning. Well, as Manitoba moves towards that ban on social media and artificial intelligence chatbots for those under 16, a Winnipeg teacher wants to see guidelines from the province on teaching students about AI. Donovan Ponce is a grade 7 teacher at General Wolfe School. He says education around what a chatbot is and how to use them responsibly is key. And a sea of color in downtown Winnipeg. 15,000 people walked in yesterday's annual Pride Parade. We're going to take you there and hear from some of the people who took part coming up in our next local news at 7:30.
3: All right. Thank you, Heather. This is Information Radio on CBC. I'm Marcy Marcusa. Thanks for starting your week with us here on Monday morning. Tomorrow's Bike to Work Day. I don't know if you have any plans for that. We'd love to hear from you, though, if you do. 788-3205. The other thing that we're on the lookout for are soccer fans. World Cup begins this week. I love covering World Cup, and mostly because we get to connect with local fans from Manitoba and we find out what country you are cheering for other than Canada. And a lot of you are going to have roots cheering for other countries. I always love the stories where folks are cheering for a country that was like first time in the World Cup or maybe never supposed to make it in or expect to make it in. Sarah Sanders is going to be part of covering some of those stories. So if you want to reach out to us, 788-3205, 788-3205, and let us know who you're cheering for and why. Right now, though, it's time to plug back into Monday morning and news nationally and internationally on World Report on CBC. That's next at 7 o'clock. It's 1 minute to.

0: morning, Manitoba, and hello, Winnipeg. Welcome to Monday after a sticky weekend. It's going to be similar today, a little bit more seasonal. Thanks for joining us on Information Radio on CBC 89.3. Or 990 AM or on the app and YouTube, anywhere you're finding us. Thanks for being here. Well, this hour on the program, open drug use and dealing in Winnipeg's downtown and West End are daily occurrences. And there's a lot of different perspectives about what to do moving forward. It is a situation that does require compassion, but it also requires enforcement. So what's the balance between that, those two things? Coming up, we have two police officers who are going to be in studio with us to talk about what they consider when they're trying to help and also to enforce drug laws in our city. So stay tuned. That's coming up just before 8 o'clock in studio with us live. We will have Inspector Jen McKinnon and Inspector Josh Iwatsky. So stay tuned. But we begin with a couple that's getting ready to get married at their Red River X. They won a contest, and in fact, that was their first date 13 years ago. So stay tuned. We're going to talk to them in a couple of minutes. Right now, Heather Wells is in with other headlines. Good morning.
1: Good morning. Well, experts are calling for a crackdown on so-called chameleon carriers after a fatal Brandon crash last month. Conker Transport lost its safety license in Manitoba in 2021. The following year, it registered in Alberta, and Alberta recently assessed it as one of the highest risk carriers. One of its drivers allegedly failed to stop at a stop sign, hitting an SUV in Brandon, killing a 49-year-old woman. So we'll hear more about these so-called chameleon carriers coming up. And there was a lot of sound and fury, but was there any damage? A lot of people in Western Manitoba's phones were going off yesterday with all kinds of warnings, severe thunderstorm, tornado warnings. We'll hear from Environment Canada about what happened in our next local news coming up at 7:30.
0: Yeah, you got to wonder, right? Like in Winnipeg, there was that feeling and you kind of looked at the sky wondering, So looking forward to hearing what people had to say. Thank you, Heather.
1: Thank you.
0: After last week, especially. Okay, let's get into what's going on in that weather with Abby.
2: Yes, it's a warm start to Monday, Marcy. We're seeing a tale of two patterns this morning. Warm and clearing conditions in the southern parts, and up north we're seeing cloud cover, and if you look far north, some showers there, and even for hazy conditions as you go towards Churchill this morning. But for Winnipeg, we're starting the day under mostly cloudy skies. Temperatures already at 23 degrees. We're expecting

0: Expecting these cloudy conditions to move out. We warm up to 27 and later we're going to notice the winds from the south through the morning and across the southern regions. Similar conditions. Temperatures already between 16 and 20 degrees. But up north, we're seeing light rain around the Gillam and the Thompson area as we speak, with temperatures close to 20 degrees. Winnipeg right now, 23. We get to a muggy 27 later.
1: All right. Thanks, Abby.
0: Thank you.
1: We've got a mixed bag of weather this morning, as you've been hearing. So that means in traffic, you're going to have a mixed bag. So bring your shades just in case. Get your wipers ready if you're further up north and around Flin Flon. Some rain right now. Let's talk about what is happening, though. We only have one spot to really mention that's going to be a problem. This is Highway 10 to Highway 366. This is closed due to localized flooding east of Swan River, and if you're in that area, you'll likely already know. But Highway 10 to 366 closed due to flooding east of Swan River. Otherwise, you should be fine at 788-3093 is where you can reach us. I'll also mention here something else that is happening, and not due to traffic, but something that's going to change your programming day a little bit later here on Information Radio. We have a preemption here on Radio 1 on 89.3 FM from 9 to 10.30 this morning. This is for the swearing-in of the new Governor General of Canada. So it could even extend past that. But from 9 to 10.30, you'll be able to catch all of that swearing-in ceremony here live on 89.3 FM. Well, 13 years ago, Ashley Hutchinson and Justin Moore had their first date at the Red River X. Over the years, she says that they stuck together through the good and the bad, and this past year they decided they're going to tie the knot. To their delight, they learned about a contest run by the X called Marriage on the Midway. Justin entered and they won. Now they will get married at the X this week on June 13th, and they join us from Brandon, where they live. Hi there, Ashley.
2: Hi.
1: Hi there, Justin.
3: Hi, good morning.
1: Congratulations. You guys are getting married this week. How'd you feel when you learned you won, Justin?
3: Oh, it was exciting.
1: No kidding.
3: You know, reality hasn't quite kicked in quite yet. It's wedding week, but yeah, we are looking forward to it.
1: What's your cute meet story? Who wants to tell it? Ashley, or you guys can tell it together. How'd you meet?
3: We met 13 years ago. I'm from Brandon, so I was out working in Winnipeg. We were just talking online, and then she decided to come out to Winnipeg to visit me one weekend, and the X was going on. So that was our first time ever going to that fair, and that was our first real date.
1: Love
3: spending
1: that.
3: A weekend together.
1: I love that. There's also a really funny sort of aside here. So, Ashley, do you like rides?
2: Yeah, I do.
1: And on your first date, did you go on a lot of rides, Ashley?
2: I made him go on every one of them, even though he was terrified. And he hit it very well. But our very first photo together was on the slingshot.
1: Oh, I love that. That's that. You went on the sling. Did you go on the slingshot, Justin?
3: I did.
1: Okay.
3: I did.
1: I'm afraid of
3: Megan, who's putting this all on.
1: Yep.
3: She had called four different companies who have a slingshot to try and get it to the Red River X this year so we could recreate this photo. But thankfully, they all got prior commitments, so I am not going on the slingshot again.
1: I'm your people, Justin. I'm afraid. That's like when you're a human in a slingshot and they throw you, you're thrown up and down like crazy, like
3: absolutely
1: flying. I do love though that you went on every ride for Ashley. It must have been love pretty quickly for you to do that.
3: Yeah, we could call it that.
1: did either of you imagine, Ashley, that you'd have a wedding at the carnival, like at the X?
2: Oh no, I would never imagine that.
1: Amazing. So tell us a little bit more, Ashley, about what they're going to cover, like what your wedding will be like at the X this week. What have you won?
2: At 2 p.m. will be the ceremony in front of the big wheel. And then at 3 p.m. will be bride and groom horse and carriage ride through Mardi Gras parade.
1: Oh, awesome.
2: And then from 3:30 till 7, it'll be going on rides and enjoying fair food. And then 7 p.m., we will be going for a helicopter ride.
1: Wow.
2: And then after

0: after that, I think around 7:45 will be our first dance. And then you can just enjoy the fair until the fireworks.
1: So,
0: also included was like photography and officiant.
2: Yeah, some fair passes. They gave us some ride passes and some fair food. And
1: so much fun. So are you going up in the helicopter ride then, Justin? You're going to manage that?
2: Yeah, we could do that.
1: Okay.
2: Yeah.
1: What are you guys wearing? Are you dressing sort of for the part at the fair, Ashley? Or do you have a, you know, more traditional wedding gown? Or is it a surprise and I shouldn't be asking?
0: Traditional wedding gown.
1: Beautiful.
2: Yeah, we are getting dressed right up for this.
1: Amazing. In terms of your friends and family, what's their reaction to the fact that you're going to have this unique wedding at the X?
2: They got a lot of questions, you know, but everyone's kind of all excited for it. It's right up our alley. It's kind of who we are, the spontaneous.
0: Something different.
2: Something different. That's kind of how we are. So everyone's looking forward to it.
1: Why did you want to enter the competition, Justin? Why did you think that this was a good thing to do?
2: Well, this is our 13-year anniversary. So our anniversary date is June 22nd. This year was the year I was going to ask, actually, regardless. And then when I saw this, we both saw this competition or this contest, and we were at different places during the day. And when we both messaged each other about it, it was like, yeah, I'm going to commit to this. And it's the first, it's where it all began for us 13 years ago. So it just seemed perfect.
1: Oh, you guys are so cute. I love that. And now it's like 13 years on the 13th.
2: Exactly. That just, yeah.
1: What's your favorite fair food, Ashley? What are you going to chow down on?
2: Deep fried Oreo.
0: Yeah. And maybe try it. Corn dog and cotton candy.
1: I love a good corn dog. Mini donuts, lemonade.
2: All lemonades all day.
1: I don't discriminate.
2: Our flower girl is actually, instead of throwing out traditional rose petals, Ashley and her mom made a little cotton candy bucket and wrapped individual sized pieces of cotton candy. So our flower girl is going to be throwing those out. We're kind of going to roll with the whole theme of being at the fair, and the flower girl will be throwing out some cotton candy.
1: Oh, it's so cute, you guys.
2: Yeah.
1: I hope you have a fantastic wedding day on Saturday. Right now it says mix of sun and cloud 21, which is really nice. And congratulations to both of you. Thanks so much for sharing your lovely story. Doesn't get better than that for a hot day in June. Congratulations, Ashley.
0: Thank you so much.
1: Yeah, and good luck with the wedding, Justin.
2: Thank you very much.
1: So cute. You'll see him at the X this weekend. That's because Ashley Hutchinson and Justin Moore will get married at the Red River X Midway on Saturday, June 13th.

0: so much fun, that story about the couple getting married at the X. I hope they have a wonderful day on Saturday. It is 7:24 a.m. on 89.3. I'm Marcy Marcuse. Still ahead on the show, to Serious Matters. We have been doing a series of interviews looking at what to do about the city's drug crisis and how to move forward and handle things. Here's what Premier Wapkinew said to us last week.
1: Well, we should bring the iron fist down on drug dealers, and we should extend the velvet glove to the drug users.
0: But what do the velvet glove and iron fist look like from an enforcement perspective? We have two police officers who are going to be joining us, two inspectors in studio, at about 7:45 this morning to talk about their perspective on dealing with this challenge in our city. So stay tuned. Right now, let's go to Scott Regier, I believe, who's with us with Morning Sports Today. Hi, Scott.
2: Hey, Marcy.
0: So big week, right? Couple more sleeps before FIFA, World Cup, and what's the latest on Team Canada?
2: Yeah, well, a good deal of concern, Marcy, around the health of Moise Bombido, Canada's preferred central defender, has been trying to get fit in time for the tournament, but you can't really rush a surgically repaired lower leg. Over the weekend, reports surfaced, Marcy, that Bombido will not be able to play in this tournament, will not be fit enough. But coach Jesse Marsh just last night told TSN nothing's decided yet.
3: No, he's here. So, you know, he's still going through a lot of little recovery issues to see if he can get himself to 100%. But we're giving him until the very last day, to very last minute, to give himself the best opportunity. And he still feels adamantly that he can prepare himself and get ready to go for the tournament.
2: We'll see. Moise Bombido, on his day, I mean, he plays in the top French league. He's smart. He's strong. He's super pacey. And I know this, that Aidan Dzeko, who plays for Bosnia and Herzegovina and will do on Friday against Canada, that he's one of the world's best strikers. Even at 40, he's incredible. And not having Bombido to face Bombido would be something he'd be very, very happy with. But it sounds like it's going to go down to the final hour. Canada has till 24 hours before kickoff on Friday to make the call.
0: Okay. Let's talk tennis. There's a new champion at the French Open.
2: Alex Zverev, who outlasted Italy's Flavio Cavoli yesterday, Marcy, beating him in five sets. Zverev's long been dubbed the best player of his generation not to have won a Grand Slam. He has made three major finals before, but lost each time, including a nail-biter to Carlos Alcaraz just a couple of years ago at Roland Garros. And that was on Zverev's mind yesterday after he won.
4: That's some of the toughest moments of my life here. You know, I was laying on this court with an injury that I didn't know if I'll ever come back from. I lost the Grand Slam final here. So all of those memories, for me, they're not wiped out. They still would be with me, but this one will beat all of them.
2: There you are. Alex Zverev mentioning the 2022 semifinal against Rafa Nadal, where he fell at one point, tearing his ankle ligaments. He had to be wheelchaired off the court that day. And Nadal was one of the first to congratulate Zverev yesterday, writing on social media, "So well-deserved after all the hard work and perseverance." Indeed, Marcy, it's taken Zverev 125 matches won at various Grand Slams before he could eventually call himself a champion.
0: And let's finish, Scott, in the hard court, where there's a lot going on in basketball right now.
2: Yes, including in a historic day for Canada.

0: Canada, Marcy. For the first time, the country has won the FIBA's U18 Men's America Cup. So that's basically the title for the best team in the Americas. The U.S. had won this tournament seven times running, but led by MVP Javion Tindale, the Canadians topped the Americans for gold yesterday. Also a big part of Canada's roster, Winnipeg's Setimo Yugo. So congratulations to those guys. Basketball tonight, we have the Knicks trying to take a 3-0 lead at home in the NBA final over the Spurs. Donald Trump's going to be in attendance at Madison Square Garden this evening. And in a game the U.S. president was not at, the Toronto Tempo topped Chicago yesterday. The Tempo did it with help from a now healthy Isabel Harrison, a power forward who dislocated her thumb in training camp, but she made her Tempo debut yesterday, scored 14 points. So the Tempo, they've sold out every home game they've played so far, and will do, I'm sure, Wednesday again when they play against Connecticut. They have a winning record in this first WNBA season.
1: All right, thanks, Scott.
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1: 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Thank you for being here as well. I'm RC Marcusa, and traffic-wise, things are pretty good this morning. You're going to wear your shades. It's going to be sticky out there, and depending on where you are, it's going to be windy as well. So if you're biking, note the wind. Winds are southeast at 18 now, but they'll be gusting up to 50 from the south. We sure have had some windy days and nights. In traffic, we do have Highway 10 to 366 closed, though, so that is due to localized flooding. That's east of Swan River. 788-3093 to reach us with any other news on the commute we can pass along. Right now, your CBC News from Manitoba. 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
2: Good morning. I'm Heather Wells in Winnipeg. At 7:30, it's 23. We've got clouds now, but the sky will clear through the day. And as Marcy mentioned, it's going to be windy, south gusting to 50. Today's high is 27. A Winnipeg teacher says he wants to see guidelines from the province on when to start educating students about artificial intelligence. Manitoba plans to ban social media and AI chatbots for young people under 16. Donovan Ponce is a grade 7 STEM teacher at General Wolfe School. He says chatbots are found in many apps and websites.
3: We can't just ban and not discuss AI, so I would like to see some sort of plan as to when should we start introducing AI in our classrooms, even just as educating students about AI.
2: Ponce teaches students right now about how they can incorporate chatbots used by the division responsibly. He says he has seen them with things like generating project ideas and simplifying text. You can hear more on the story coming up in this half hour right here on Information Radio. Experts are calling for a crackdown on so-called chameleon carriers after a fatal crash in Brandon. Concord Transport lost its safety license in Manitoba in 2021. The following year, it registered in Alberta. Alberta recently assessed it as one of the highest risk carriers. One of its drivers allegedly failed to stop at a stop sign, hitting an SUV in Brandon, killing a 49-year-old woman. Mark Cadieu is a board member at the Canadian Trucking Alliance. He says there have been many fatal crashes involving chameleon carriers in Canada.
4: They just switch around, open another corporation and another province, and bring back the same approach, negligent their maintenances, having not well-trained drivers.
2: Manitoba's transportation minister is calling on Ottawa to take action against companies with repeated infractions and to create a national database where a loss of safety certification would be flagged. Well, phones were going off in western Manitoba yesterday with warnings of tornadoes and severe thunderstorms. This morning, Environment Canada says no twisters touched down. There were powerful storms, though, particularly around Verdun and Swan River. The weather office says near St. Clair, north of Melitta, wind gusts were clocked at 112 kilometers an hour. Golf ball-sized hail was also reported near Kanukawaka Dakota First Nation near Roblin. The storm also dumped heavy rain of up to 130 millimeters in the Minnetonis area. Highways 366 and 268 near Highway 10 are closed in the area because of flooding. That is the area east of Swan River. Emergency departments all over Canada are trying to figure out how to handle the opioid crisis. It is being talked about at a national conference here in Winnipeg. Vancouver emergency physician Andrew Kessler says the drug

0: situation is bad right across the country.
1: There's sort of new contaminants in the drug supply, and so people are maybe overdosing more often and then having a more profound overdose that maybe doesn't respond to the naloxone, the Narcan that they're getting. It's sort of, I know ambulance services are stressed. It's a national problem.
0: Health Canada says every day right across the country about 20 people die in opioid-related overdoses. At least 32 people have been killed by an earthquake in the Philippines. More than 130 others are injured. A building in General Santos City on Mindanao collapses, sending a cloud of dust and debris into the street. The 7.8 magnitude quake struck off the coast of the southern island. Dozens of buildings have collapsed from either the initial quake or the dozens of aftershocks. Some regions saw power and communication networks knocked out. The quake triggered tsunami warnings for the Philippines as well as Indonesia, Japan, and Australia. Most of those have now been lifted. Canada's next Governor General is being installed today. Former Supreme Court Justice Louise Arbour will be the 31st representative of the Crown, replacing Mary Simon. Arbour will be sworn in during a special ceremony in the Senate chamber in Ottawa. Arbour, who is 79, will give her first address to the nation, in which she is expected to outline her priorities for her time in office. CBC Radio is going to have special live coverage of the ceremony beginning at 9 o'clock Central this morning. You can hear the latest national and international news coming up on World Report at 8. Well, it was a sea of color in downtown Winnipeg. Thousands walking in the city's annual Pride Parade. Felix Yeboah moved from Ghana to Winnipeg 3 years ago.
2: Being here, you don't have to live looking at your shoulders and all that. And you can be happy. You can be open about whatever you belongs to, and nobody's gonna stop you from that.
0: Organizers estimate about 15,000 people walked in yesterday's parade. They are also planning to add another day of festivities next year to mark Winnipeg Pride's 40th year of celebrating. You can find more news updated throughout the day at cbc.ca/Manitoba.
3: All right. Thanks, Heather.
0: Thank you.
3: Well, they were marching and they were drinking a lot of water and wearing hats because it was just crazy hot yesterday. Today's going to be warm, not quite as hot, though. Here's Abby with our regional look.
4: Yes, we start first with cloudy conditions, and we're already seeing those cloudy skies roll out. But by the lunch period, you see it totally gone, and then some sunny conditions. Here in Winnipeg, mostly cloudy at this time, 22 degrees, warming up to 23 across the southern regions. We're seeing 16s in the Brandon area, 17 in the Dauphin area, and 24 in the Gimli area. But up north, we're looking at 17s, and towards the Thompson area, we're seeing 18 degrees. For Churchill and Tudor Lake, we're seeing temperatures fluctuate between 2 and 5 degrees, with light rain and still hazy conditions spotted here and there. But for Winnipeg, it is 23 now, warming to 27.
3: All right, thanks, Abby Adeyemi.
4: Thank you.
3: Sierra Sanders, how's your commute today?
5: Hi, Mercy. It's been pretty quiet on the commuter line so far this morning, so not hearing about any big situations going on here in the city or surrounding areas, but just some more highway traffic closures to note, and these are due to flooding. First, we had Highway 10 from Highway 366 to Renware that is closed, and that closure is located east of Swan River, as well as a couple of more now. Highway 366 south of Highway 10 and about 1.6 kilometers from the junction of Highway 485 and Highway 268 north of Highway 10 for about 8 kilometers are closed due to flooding. So a couple of highway closures to note. So if you are in those areas, keep those in mind. They are due to some flooding. The number to call this morning if there is something that's popping up on your drive is 204-788-3093.
3: All right. Thanks, Sierra. Well, as we've been reporting, Manitoba's premier says the government wants to ban social media and AI chatbots for those under 16. The education minister has weighed in, saying it's a move that could start in schools, similar to how restrictions were introduced on cell phones. But how will that work? CBC's Alana Cole visited General Wolfe School in Winnipeg to talk about the ban. It is actually the same school that CBC visited just months ago as we explored the impacts of AI in class.
6: Oh, I love Niana.
7: Scrolling, watching videos, connecting with friends. These middle school students are online. And they have an opinion about a ban on social media.
8: No matter what, we're still going to find out, like, the negative side of social media.

0: sooner or later. And yeah, like I just think that they should have banned it.
1: I think instead of a ban, I feel like more of a age-appropriate restriction would be better.
2: Manitoba wants to ban social media for those under 16. The government also wants to ban artificial intelligence chatbots for that age group. We took the subject to General Wolfe's school. We were here not that long ago to see how AI was being introduced in the classroom. We're back to talk about chatbots and the ban. Dennis Karachihov's okay with using chatbots for ideas or even helping him learn English. He thinks it comes down to how they're used.
3: Some chatbots can be like talking to, you think you're talking to a real person, but you're talking to a chatbot. And this situation is pretty bad because maybe in the future you will have some problems to talk to real people.
2: For Kyra Francisco, AI chatbots can be a helpful tool to answer questions about schoolwork, one that fills in when parents can't.
0: For immigrant families like some of us, our parents didn't have the privilege of such like good education to, and some of our parents didn't even finish university. So a lot of things that were heard going up was do your best and finish school so that you can provide for your family here. And I think that AI chatbots really helped with coming up with ideas for helping with education.
2: Seeing how students are thinking about the technology shows teacher Donovan Ponce how they're becoming independent learners.
4: From an equity standpoint, again, they acknowledge that sometimes their families may not be able to help them with their homework, with their assignments, and knowing that there is a tool for them to use, I think that was kind of a big moment too.
2: Ponce's approach is human-led. He teaches students how they can incorporate chatbots used by the division responsibly. He's seen them help generate project ideas and simplify text.
4: I think we do need to distinguish between educational tools, which can be very powerful at bridging some gaps, and AI for relationships, which I don't think should exist.
2: He says educating students about what a chatbot is and how they work is key.
4: I think that's going to be one of the biggest things that we have to educate students on, just because AI is found in so many different apps now and different devices.
5: It's been interesting.
2: Principal Susan Durazzi has concerns about the impacts of screen time on mental health and well-being. She says it's critical to educate students about what they are using online. For chatbots, she says they can be used to support learning, not replace thinking.
5: We are learning alongside students. In fact, I would say the students are ahead of us at some points. And so we need to start doing some catching up and learning what we can do to support this new journey.
2: When it comes to students, Durazzi says they're already talking about ways to get around a ban. Ponce would like to see guidelines from the province around AI education.
6: Manitoba's premier says they want to ban social media and AI chatbots because they're addictive and cause mental health harms. But Wapkinew says the province is investing in the provincial agency supporting technology in schools. He says he's open to the development of AI tools for class if they're safe, and that includes chatbots.
7: If there is a tool that is legitimately educational, that's opening new vistas for learning for young people, and we're running it locally on computers that we control, using technology that we know the data is not being sent out of Manitoba, then yeah, I think that's an exciting place for us to look.
2: As for this group,
8: do you think young people should have a voice in this?
0: Yeah.
2: They want to be part of the conversation. Alana Cole, CBC News, Winnipeg.
9: So thanks to CBC Manitoba's Alana Cole for that story. And I guess I should call it for that update, as it's the second time we've been back in General Wolfe School in Winnipeg to talk about social media. And most recently now, of course, the AI ban. 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

0: Thanks for being with us here on CBC. It's 7:43 a.m. I'm Marcy Marcusa. I want to mention something that's coming up after 8 that you might have caught in the news this morning. A fatal semi-truck crash in Brandon is igniting concern about so-called chameleon carriers. These are trucking companies that jump from one province to another to avoid bad safety ratings. So how does it happen? How do they go, you know, undetected? Or how is it that they can operate in another province if they've left somewhere with a bad record? We're going to find out. CBC's Bryce Hoy has been on the story. He will join us in studio after 8 o'clock. We'll hear how experts say the latest case better underscores, rather, why Canada needs a better way to crack down on bad actors in the trucking world. So stay tuned. We'll have that coming up after 8 o'clock on the show. Right now, open drug use and drug dealing are a daily reality in Winnipeg's downtown and West End especially. But in fact, all over the city, there's challenges. Here are Winnipeg School Division Superintendent Matt Henderson, Daniel McIntyre Counselor Cindy Gilroy, and Premier Wahb Kanu. We have been doing a series of interviews exploring the issue in our community. Here's a bit of what they've all said.
1: You know, 150 principals and vice principals, and we talk about this all the time. We have kids stepping over people. And that's hugely problematic for a million reasons. One is that we have vulnerable people who, you know, who have lost their dignity. But also it does, you know, at times it does present, safety issues for our kids and our staff. This is the worst I've seen it in my time in Winnipeg. And it's because of the methamphetamine and fentanyl. And we can go through all the reasons why people are addicted and mental health issues and all that kind of stuff. But if we eliminate the source, there are people in our community deliberately trying to harm people so that they can make money.
2: And, you know, Gordon Bell School is right there, and many of these children have to walk by the open drug use or violence that is occurring. So it's definitely a huge concern in the community.
3: Well, we should bring the iron fist down on drug dealers, and we should extend the velvet glove to the drug users. If you think about that Tim Hortons that's across the street from
0: Gordon Bell,
3: as well as the McDonald's, just that general area, you're going to see a lot of issues, a lot of social problems. If somebody's going down there to make money off of that misery, like, yeah, that's the type of person we need to hold accountable, particularly when they're putting students and kids in the neighborhood at risk. So you can talk to Dr. Roos and you can talk to the public health experts. They will tell you that enforcement is one of the four pillars of a response to addictions.
0: So we heard there from Winnipeg School Division Superintendent Matt Henderson, Daniel McIntyre Counselor Cindy Gilroy, and then, of course, the familiar voice of Premier Wahb Kanu live on CBC last week. Well, two of the people responsible for enforcement of drug laws in our city are my next guests, Winnipeg Police Service Inspectors Jen McKinnon and Josh Uwatsky. Inspector McKinnon oversees Central Division and Community Support Unit. Good morning.
4: Good morning.
0: And also in studio, Inspector Uwatsky, who's responsible for drug-related investigations and enforcement. Good morning.
5: Morning.
0: So let's start around Gordon Bell High School, just in the West End here, Inspector McKinnon. How significant is the drug problem around that area of Winnipeg?
4: I think it's as significant as it is in other areas that we're seeing. I don't think it's worse or better. I recently, last week, with Inspector Watsky, Staff Sergeant, and my Community Support Unit Sergeant, we actually got in the vehicle and went out and had a drive around. I think what we're seeing is a lot of unhoused people using that area to sit, get out of the sun. They're also using the bus shack on Portage and Sherbrooke. So we're very alive to this and have our members attending. We've also reached out to some of the businesses in the area to support them. But you're also asking the police to police a social issue, which is extremely tricky. So certainly we're there for public safety and law enforcement, and the open drug use is definitely a problem. But it's a difficult situation because it's happening throughout our city.
0: What guidance do you give officers when it comes to what to do if someone's openly using drugs in or around a school, or openly selling drugs in or around a school? I'm not sure who wants to take that.
4: Well, I can say that our officers, if somebody's openly using drugs and selling drugs, we have an enforcement responsibility, and our officers will approach that and deal with that. Often, there comes a lot of other things along with that. There could be conditions the person is breaching. They could have warrants. So it gives us also an opportunity to lawfully connect with that person, deal with the open drug use and also see what else is happening with that individual.
0: I'm going to play just a small clip of Premier Wobkinu. This is like literally 3 seconds, but we were asking about resources that could help police on the front lines.
3: Yeah, I mean, if there's more tools that we can give law enforcement, for sure, we'll do that.
0: So what more tools could be needed from the province to help with the drug crisis to make a dent in what we're seeing?
5: I think first and foremost, it's more officers. We have it's such a layered issue when you're dealing with drug dealing, drug use, that the more people that we can have focused on this, the better. So I think I would say it's always if we can have more officers on the street in these units targeting these individuals who are not only dealing but also bringing the drugs into the country or the province, that would always be beneficial. So I think that in order to really be effective is to cut the drugs off at the source, but then also we have the other piece, which is the street level dealers. So people in units that target those, whether it's our guns, gags, drug enforcement unit, our bail compliance unit, who do curfew checks on people who are on charge for drug offenses and drug trafficking offenses, and also more officers in our gang prevention unit who deal with youth and people who are not only in custody in institutions but out in the community and providing them with extra resources and alternatives to gang lifestyle, because when you're on the street level, that is typically who are dealing the drugs are the street gang members.
0: It's complicated, of course, because of what Inspector McKinnon was talking about and what we've all been talking about in all these interviews, which is balancing compassion and enforcement and knowing, you know, how to make those decisions. I want to use the Premier's language. So when it comes to trafficking, there's people who sell kilograms of drugs, but there's also people who sell like a small amount, sometimes to support their own addiction. The Premier saying he wants to see police use the iron fist for sellers and then the velvet glove for users. But how do you make that distinction? Especially, you know, people who are bringing in big amounts might be in a straight line, but at the street, that small amount, and then maybe you know somebody as a user and all of a sudden they're selling. How do you sort of deal with that in our city when we're at this moment of crisis?
5: Well, the supply is the issue, whether or not they're using and selling. They're getting that product from somewhere, and that somewhere is typically going to be the mid-level gangs, individuals who are part of outlaw motorcycle gangs, organized crime, and then you have the upper echelon who are the people who are bringing the drugs in to disperse to the dealers. So really, you're looking at the supply issue. The supply issue comes from whether it's fentanyl and cocaine that's coming into the country, typically through the United States, or fentanyl, which is mainly produced in Canada and trafficked throughout the country.
0: I'll ask you more also about Project Puma in a moment as well. I want to ask you, Inspector McKinnon, from your point of view, what this is like at street level, balancing the needs of students and then teachers, parents, community members, especially around schools, which is what we've been hearing, with those people that are, you know, using drugs.
4: Yeah, it's a tricky balance for sure. When the Premier talks about a velvet glove to our people who are suffering from addictions, I think our role as a police service is to work more in collaboration with our services, with our business partners, with our nonprofit organizations, with our community partners, with the City of Winnipeg, which is what we're doing through the Safe Winnipeg Initiative right now. I've been in this role for 2 months, as we had talked about earlier.
0: Been in the service for years.
4: Oh, 30 years. Yeah. But this 2 months has been just an absolute whirlwind because I have been out there connecting with a lot of resources that are out there. It's the collaboration of them. It doesn't have to be an enforcement per se. Obviously, if it's open drug use in front of the school, we have to deal with that. But in regards to Gordon Bell, it's connecting with some of the nonprofit resources that are in the area and collaborating with them in a way that maybe the Winnipeg Police Service hasn't done before and working together.
0: It's interesting because you say maybe hasn't done before. We were talking with the outgoing fire chief we interviewed a few weeks ago, and he said, you have to understand, firefighters now are like, they're reviving people like three times a shift, and we're leading the way with training models for how to deal with things in the front lines. I suspect with police, it's not all that different in terms of you come in with an enforcement mindset, perhaps, but as you said right at the beginning, we're dealing with these growing social problems. Does that mean different training for police and sort of how to do all of this at once?
4: Well, I think it's a different mindset, and I should be clear. I shouldn't say haven't done before. I think our service.
0: Oh, sorry. Different.
4: Yeah, I think our service growing. Is always trying to connect with our community. And I know Inspector Helen Peters did a really great job with this central division, but it's this whole concept, and we can't do this alone. And it's changing the mindset that the police service in regards to this issue always isn't the enforcement piece. It's the collaboration with community, with our city, with our community partners and stakeholders to wrap around or layer supports. So if I go into the area of Ground Gordon Bell High School and there's people that are there, but they're not committing an offense, it's very difficult. There can be an approach, communication in regards to, you know, the businesses and the safety of the businesses and moving along. But where do those people go?
0: Mm-hmm.
4: Right. As an enforcement side of things, we can't move people. We need somewhere for people to be able to be just like anyone else.
0: And I'm curious how you judge if they're a risk or not.
4: Right.
0: Because it might be a perceived threat to safety, but are they actually a risk would be something that you'd be judging. Right?
4: And that's the very fine line, because you also don't want to target people. But it's an opportunity. Greg Burnett from DCSP has been fantastic, and his people have been a great resource, and they're able to have those conversations that law enforcement may not have, just simply because our uniform triggers people.
0: So I want to go to the enforcement side of things purely, and then I'm going to ask about Puma. My last question for you, Inspector McKinnon, is though, what do you say to someone who's listening that is just frustrated? Says, you know what, we need police on Portage Avenue every single day, and people should not be openly selling drugs on the sidewalk. It's as simple as that.
4: Well, I would argue that our officers are out there every single day. We have our foot patrol officers. We have our uniform officers. They're very visible and present. We've got the downtown or the traffic safety, transit safety, not traffic safety project happening right now. So we are out there, and we're committed to working with the resources in the area to help out.
0: And in the bigger picture then, Inspector Iwatsky, I know we reported on this, but Project Puma recently, the results with the help of other police agencies intercepted more than $32 million worth of meth, cocaine and fentanyl. How has that operation impacted drug supply on Winnipeg streets, or where do you see that impacting in the future, if not yet?
5: Well, it does make quite an impact on the availability of that product in the city. Unfortunately, it's a larger picture than that. We have those types of drugs coming in from all over, and it's more than just one group that's doing that. So, for police, with our resources, we can only target, you know, specific people or specific groups at a time. We can't get it all coming in. So it really comes down to working with our partners, whether that's in CBSA or Transport Canada or other law enforcement agencies, and also working towards making it the job easier for our officers. So in terms of lawful access, which is before Parliament now, you know, having the ability to get the information that we need quicker and so that we can react faster is really key.
0: Thank you both for being here. Really appreciate it, especially at this moment in our community. Thank you so much, and good luck with your return to the street.
4: Thank you.
0: And thank you. Nice to meet you.
5: Thank you. You too.
0: That's Inspector Jen McKinnon, who oversees a central division and the community support unit, and Inspector Josh Iwatsky, responsible for drug-related investigations and enforcement from the Winnipeg Police Service, in studio live with us this morning. It's part of our ongoing conversations about drug use and open drug use and dealing in Winnipeg. It is just 3 minutes to 8 o'clock. Heather Wells is in with other headlines that are developing. Good morning.
6: Good morning. Well, experts are calling for a crackdown on so-called chameleon carriers after a fatal Brandon crash. Conker Transport lost its safety license in Manitoba in 2021. The following year, it registered in Alberta, and Alberta recently assessed it as one of the highest risk carriers. A lot of sound and fury, but no damage. People's phones were going off in western Manitoba through the evening with warnings of tornadoes and severe thunderstorms. What there was, Environment Canada says, was a lot of rain in the Swan River area, where flooding has forced some highways to close. I'll be back with more Manitoba news at 8:30.
0: All right. Thank you, Heather. Well, Heather's had this story in her news throughout the morning. After 8 o'clock, Bryce Hoy will be in to tell us more about it. So just to repeat, trucking company at the center of that fatal crash in Manitoba and Westman lost their safety certificate here, went to Alberta and started operating again. So we're going to find out a bit more about how this happened and the company's history, rather. So stay tuned. That's coming up after 8 o'clock live with Bryce Hoy. It is now 23 degrees in Winnipeg. We've been the hot spot most of the morning. Our high is going to be 27, bit of a windy day on hand. And if you need us on the morning commute, 788-3093. Some localized flooding around Highway 10.
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8: 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I mean, he was raised in a rural South African town, but also spent years studying classical music in an elite British music school. So Abel will be here with his cello to tell you how he uses that tension in his music.
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7: 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The CBC News is next. Coming up in half an hour, it's The Current with Matt Galloway.
5: Ordinary. The word just means that you're like other people, but it has come to be taken as a bit of an insult. In defense of being average and a look at how too much striving can lead many of us to failure or burnout, that's coming up on The Current.
10: This is World Report. Good morning. I'm Marcia Young. Canada will have a new Governor General today. This morning, former Supreme Court Justice Louise Arbour will be officially sworn in at a ceremony in Ottawa. Arbour succeeds Mary Simon, who just finished her term as the country's first Indigenous Governor General. Janice McGregor is following this for us from our Parliamentary Bureau. And Janice, what do we know so far about how Arbour will approach this role?
11: On the day Prime Minister Mark Carney announced Louise Arbour as his pick, a reporter asked how someone who's sat as a Supreme Court judge, prosecuted war crimes internationally, was going to adjust to a more ceremonial role, shaking hands, presenting medals. Arbour said she was serene and enthusiastic about representing Canada, and that, well, yes, it's different from her past work. Those medal ceremonies, they celebrate what makes us human. And she respects that not all Canadians were fans of her judicial decisions, but in her new role, she'll be there to listen.
12: I will reach out not only to those who agree with me, the kind of cheerleading mode I think is not always conducive to change and to progress.
11: And Mark Carney said that day, should Canada find itself in a constitutional crisis, the country's going to be lucky to have someone with her clarity and moral judgment. And he's looking forward to his private conversations with her on serious issues.
10: Arbour is the first GG appointed during King Charles' reign. She's also from Quebec, a province with historically less affection for the monarchy. What signals has she sent on that front?
11: She's been asked straight up in French if she's a monarchist. And she said that's a term that's unfortunately often used in a pejorative way. Now, saying that got mixed reviews among Canadians who are proud and enthusiastic monarchists. She also said that Canada's system of constitutional monarchy has served it well, especially in recent decades. She's taking on a role that provides continuity for democratic institutions. She's mindful of the legacy she steps into. And if the country does face adversity during her time, she said it'll be her privilege to serve.
10: Thanks, Janice.
11: You're welcome.
10: The CBC's Janice McGregor in our Parliamentary Bureau. Canada's foreign affairs minister says she reached out to her counterpart in the Philippines. Anina Adan shared her condolences online. An earthquake rocked the Philippines overnight. At least 32 people were killed. More than 200 others are hurt. As Patrick Falk explains, the quake caused buildings to crumble and triggered a deadly landslide.
13: In footage recorded at an elementary school in the Philippines' Mindanao Island, children are seen crouching on the ground as it ripples before a roof structure collapses. The quake struck south of General Santos, a city of around 700,000 people, early Monday morning on what was meant to be the first day of school following a long break. President Ferdinand Marcos Jr. suspended classes across Mindanao Island and warned citizens

0: citizens to evacuate immediately. A separate video circulating on social media showed a shopping centre toppling, with people screaming as it came crashing down. Reports say several people were buried and died during a landslide in the coastal town of Glen in Sarangani province. The area is located about 32 kilometres to the east of the quake epicentre. It was felt by residents in neighbouring Indonesia also. Tsunami waves measuring higher than 1 meter were recorded. Authorities say they were too small to cause damage, but are warning people to brace for aftershocks. Patrick Falk for CBC News, Singapore.
1: Iran says it is halting all military action against Israel. Just hours earlier, the two sides were firing off new attacks against each other. Siren sound across Jerusalem. Israel says it intercepted several missiles fired by Iran. The IDF says it targeted military operations in central and western Iran. But in new developments this morning, U.S. President Donald Trump announced that both sides would immediately move to a ceasefire.
2: In has ke masuliyat Amerika be unvan taraf.
1: Iran's foreign ministry spokesperson says the U.S. is responsible for this latest escalation, adding the actions of Israel cannot be separated from American policies. Iran's military warned of harsher action if Israel continues to attack Lebanon. Israeli media is citing a senior official who says Israel is halting its strikes on Iran at Trump's request. Chinese President Xi Jinping is in North Korea. He is on a rare visit for talks with President Kim Jong-un. The meeting is expected to reinforce ties between the two communist nations. Discussions may look at boosting bilateral trade. China is North Korea's most important economic ally. It is Xi's first official visit to North Korea in 7 years and his first trip outside of China in 2026. The family of a BC boy killed in a boat crash wants to see new safety rules for some waterways. Last year, 10-year-old Lionel Hall was killed in a Vancouver boat crash. And as Ali Patarg reports, Lionel's family is hoping more enforcement and accountability will prevent similar tragedies.
3: Lionel lived larger than life. He was the happiest, most joyful child.
4: Shelley Clausen is remembering her son for his zest for life. A year ago, a speedboat collided with an inflatable tube carrying the 10-year-old in the waters off North Vancouver. RCMP arrested, then released a man who has not been charged. Police said speed and alcohol were being investigated as possible factors. The boy's family is now advocating for Lionel's Law, which would include amendments to the Canada Shipping Act, making it easier for officers to remove dangerous boaters.
3: When we looked at everything that went wrong that day, it really opened a can of worms in every direction, looking at water safety, marine safety, water enforcement. What we found was that even if reckless boating was reported, there was really no one to answer the call.
4: Lionel's family wants legislation to address reckless conduct, including excessive speed near swimmers or shore and ignoring navigation rules, and require stricter licensing and testing requirements for anyone operating a boat. Chief Justin George of the Tsleil-Waututh Nation says they're also working with the family to implement a guardianship program for the nation to monitor waters.
5: We can intervene and have the ability to close the gap on what's lacking.
4: The Vancouver Fraser Port Authority has established a perimeter around the area Lionel Hall was killed with a speed limit of 5 knots. Ali Patarga, CBC News, Vancouver.
1: Ontario's premier is heading to Washington today. He says he's going there to lobby against the U.S. president's tariffs and promote trade with Ontario. Ford will meet with business leaders and elected officials on the 3-day trip. It comes at the mandatory review of the Canada-United States-Mexico agreement as it nears its July 1st deadline. A Nova Scotia man is blaming TD Bank for thousands of dollars taken from his account. He says he was hacked and he wants to know why the financial institution will not look into his claims. Erica Johnson has more in this Go Public investigation.
6: I am totally frustrated, totally angry.
7: Shakir Ahmed can't believe he's on the hook, $15,000 in debt, after someone made 10 transfers from his line of credit. A devastating loss, he says, almost one-third of his salary.
6: I am not like a high-income guy. We have mortgage, car payment, kids.
7: TD says his IP address was used, codes to approve the transactions sent. But Ahmed, who does payroll for the Maritime Coast Guard, says not so.
6: I did not receive anything.
7: Bank records show he usually only sends small transfers, never in the thousands, and not from his line of credit. Strong indicators the e-transfers were out of character, says cybersecurity expert Claudio Popa.
8: The argument being that he did this intentionally doesn't hold up. And if he did it negligently, then we have not been presented with the information.
7: Popa says Canada lags behind other countries for fraud protection, like the UK, Singapore, and Australia, where banks have to reimburse customers if they can't prove gross negligence. We asked Finance Minister François-Philippe Champagne why the government ignored recent calls for similar protections from consumer groups, even the banking ombudsman. He didn't answer the question.
9: Well, we're going to be consulting. Like
7: TD wouldn't say what evidence it has Ahmed's account wasn't hacked and has started clawing back monthly payments from Ahmed, including interest. Erica Johnson, CBC News, Vancouver.
1: 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I'm Marcia Young.

0: morning, Manitoba. How you doing this morning? Thanks for starting your week with us on Information Radio on CBC, 89.3 FM, 990 AM on that app and YouTube. Hopefully you've recovered after yesterday's heat, especially if you're walking in Pride. What a hot afternoon. Great turnout, though. This half hour on the program to Serious Matters, we have more information about a story that you may have heard in the news this morning. A fatal semi-truck crash in Brandon is igniting concern about so-called chameleon carriers. So these are trucking companies that jump from one province to another to avoid bad safety ratings. Coming up this half hour on the show, we will hear how experts say the latest case underscores why Canada needs a better way to crack down on bad actors in the trucking world. Stay tuned. The reporter, Bryce Hoy, who's been on this story, is going to join us live in studio for a live report. And as I mentioned, some more detail. For more details on other stories, Heather Wells is in this morning live. Good morning.
1: Good morning. Well, as Manitoba moves towards a ban on social media and artificial intelligence chatbots for those under the age of 16, a Winnipeg teacher wants to see guidelines from the province on teaching students about AI. Donovan Ponce is a grade 7 STEM teacher at General Wolfe, and he says education about what a chatbot is and how to use them responsibly is key. An emergency doctor says governments could be doing more to address a rise in drug overdoses. Health Canada says about 20 people die from opioid-related causes every day across the country. We'll hear more coming up in our next local news at 8:30.
0: All right, thanks, Heather.
1: Thank you.
0: Abby has your forecast.
2: Yeah, the South will definitely be enjoying that beautiful stretch of summer weather today. Well, if we look up north, we're still seeing lingering showers and misty conditions in the Churchill area. But here in Winnipeg, we started the day with some cloudy conditions. The sun already clearing that out. We are warming up to 27 today. Current temperatures, we're sitting around 23 and expect a lovely day ahead. It's going to get warm at some point. The breeze will keep things. It's going to be breezy through the morning into the afternoon period, and then we'll see some clear and comfortable conditions overnight with temperatures dropping to about 12, 13 degrees. Similar conditions we're seeing across the southern regions. Temperatures already in the 20s. Well, up north, we're still looking at those showers close to Thompson and misty conditions in the Churchill area. Winnipeg right now, 23, heading to 27.
0: All right, thanks, Abby.
2: Thank you.
0: Sierra, how's the commute?
3: The commuter line's been pretty quiet this morning. Haven't been hearing much from the folks out there on the roads, but the Winnipeg Traffic Management Center is letting people know about St. Mary's Road approaching Vivian Avenue. Emergency crews are blocking the northbound middle and curb lane, so you want to keep left to pass there as they deal with a situation. Still a little bit of time left in the show, though, so if there is something that pops up on your commute, give me a call. The number's 204-788-3093.

0: Well, as I've been mentioning, late last month, a woman died after the driver of a semi-truck allegedly blew a stop sign in Brandon and hit her SUV. Manitoba Transportation Minister Lisa Naylor says the company at the center of this deadly crash lost its safety certificate in Manitoba years ago, but then set up shop in Alberta. Now, CBC Manitoba looked into the company's past, and the safety issue experts say that this case is highlighting. Here to talk about that is CBC reporter Bryce Hoy. Hi, Bryce.
1: Hi, Marcy.
0: So let's start with the company at the center of this case.
1: Right. So they're called, or they were called, Concur Transport. They got started in the province in Manitoba in about 2017. So they get their first sort of ding by the province pretty early on for maintenance and other issues. They get this safety notice that's sent from the province to the company within the first few months. This is all according to documents that have been provided to us by the province. Now, they suggest the company's record significantly degrades over those next few years. And then by 2021, Manitoba pulls its safety certification in the province. Now, I reached the Manitoba-based owner-operator by phone last week. Paramjeet Dhaliwal says he got out of the business after losing his safety certification about 4 years ago.
2: Always a safety officer stop my truck inspection. They're giving your one brake loose, one brake tight, belt loose, belt tight, lots of things. Because big machinery, lots of things, something is wrong, too much inspection. They said, no, you had to lose the safety rating. So I am fed up and close everything. You know why taking the headache.
0: So talking there about those inspections, vehicle maintenance, he was saying, you know, one brake tight, one brake was tight, loose, you know, belt, I guess, on the truck. He says the company shut down. So what happened next?
1: So Dhaliwal says that he handed over the business to his son and daughter-in-law. And then they open up in Alberta under a slightly different name. I was alluding to this earlier. Concur Transportation, as opposed to Concur Transport, which is what they registered as in Manitoba. Then they go on to rack up their own safety and maintenance violations over the past 4 years or so. Currently, they have among the worst safety ratings in Alberta. Now, only 225 of the about 18,000 trucking fleets registered to operate in Alberta have a rating as bad as that or worse. So that means that they're in the bottom 2% or so when it comes to safety ratings in Alberta. And this is all according to this public carrier profile from Alberta's government, which I got to review. So I spoke with Robert Harper about this. He's the president of Alberta Motor Transport Association.
3: And it's not in the worst, but it's pretty bad, or as noted in the report. There's only, 225 worse than them. Once the investigation from Manitoba comes in, I'm sure it will hit the worst.
1: So the reason Harper predicts that that's going to happen is because under the safety rating system, a collision resulting in a fatality carries a lot of weight, as you can imagine. So he expects there could be other infractions also unearthed in the Manitoba investigation in Brandon.
0: So how can a company that had a spotty record in Manitoba then go set up shop in Alberta and then continue to operate in our province?
1: That's a good question. There's this longstanding issue in the industry. It's dubbed chameleon carriers or chameleon companies. These are companies that lose their safety certification in one jurisdiction, one province, and then they hop over to another one and re-register, sometimes under a slightly different name. So I spoke with Marc Cadieux about this. He's on the board of the Canadian Trucking Alliance.
4: These practices of chameleon companies is become obviously a great problematic on all the safety issues and putting at stake lives of the road users. They are obviously violating many infractions, or they're not eligible anymore in a province, so they just switch around, open another corporation and another province, and bring back the same approach. And the issue, as it happened in Brandon, is one that we commonly know throughout Canada.
1: Manitoba says they've been regularly in touch with their Albertan counterparts about this company's record since it re-registered there in 2022. Manitoba Transportation Minister Lisa Naylor wants the federal government to create a national database, some sort of way for the provinces to better coordinate, share info, and

0: track this chameleon carrier issue.
1: Mm-hmm. So what happens next with the Brandon crash investigation then?
0: Right. So the trucker implicated here has been charged with dangerous driving causing death. So this case, it's still before the courts. This crash actually only happened at the end of May. So we're only a few weeks since then. I've been in touch with Alberta's transportation department. They say they are watching this case. And in a statement, a spokesperson told me that Alberta's working with the Brandon police, with Manitoba's motor carrier enforcement unit. And they say officials will, quote unquote, take decisive action if they confirm Conker was in fact implicated here. Now, what that means, we do not know yet, but I did speak with an expert on the trucking industry, Barry Prentice, about some of the systemic tracking gaps this case highlights. That he's the director of the Transport Institute at the U of M.
2: But when you have thousands of trucking companies, literally thousands, then being able to find out and police the bad apples, it gets really hard. Companies like that, which have accidents, if they have multiple accidents, there is a signal and clearly, there is some kind of a rating system that already is identifying them. So it may be a matter of enforcement or more scrutiny for those sorts of trucking companies to be dealt with for the safety of the public, I guess you'd say.
0: So ultimately, though, under the current system, a company could, in theory, just set up shop again elsewhere in another Canadian jurisdiction. So that's why organizations, including the Manitoba Trucking Association and the Canadian Trucking Alliance, who we heard from earlier, they both back Manitoba Transport Minister's call for a national tracking system.
1: All right, Bryce, thank you for your reporting and digging into this.
0: Thank you.
1: That's a Bryce Hoy live with us in our CBC studio. We're a CBC reporter and a MIT Knight Science Journalism Fellow. 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
1: 8:21 a.m. is the time right now, 23 degrees. We're the hot spot in the province. That's Winnipeg's temperature as we head for 27. And your morning commute's been good so far. So 788-3093. Tomorrow, watch for bikes. It's bike to work day. So you're going to want to watch for maybe an increasing number of cyclists on our roadways. Well, you might be watching Newsnet right now. And if you are watching CBC Newsnet live, then you're seeing, I just saw a hand reach out of a car that's moving and waving at crowds that are starting to come together. This is Canada's next Governor General. On her way to the ceremony this morning, Louise Arbour will be sworn in at 9 o'clock. Our program, CBC regular program here, will be programming will be preempted. So from 9 to 10:30, you can hear it live right here on 89.3 FM, what's happening with the ceremony. Arbour comes to the role with a very impressive resume. She's former Justice of the Supreme Court of Canada. She served as UN High Commissioner for Human Rights. She's prosecuted war crimes in Rwanda and former Yugoslavia for the International Criminal Court in The Hague. The CBC's Rosemary Barton is on site this morning, and she spoke to someone who knows Arbour very well, her daughter, Emily Tamman.
7: Something that I've taken away from her career, I would say, is that she's worked so hard and so well in every job that she's had that it's always led to a really unexpected next opportunity, I think I would say. Like, she's not someone who had a really detailed 5, 10, 15-year plan and was aiming towards, you know, some next particular high office.
8: Yeah.
7: Very much like this. Things, she would describe it as just things falling under her plate or just being in the right place at the right time. But, like, my analysis of it is that a lot of it just comes from people really love working with her.
8: Yep.
7: And she does a good job, you know, in the jobs that she's had. And so it leads to these other things. But each one of them has been like a complete 180 in a lot of ways. Yep. When she went to the UN the first time to do war crimes prosecutions, I mean, that was completely unlike anything she'd ever done before. Yep. And I would say that's kind of true of almost every job she's had before and since. So
8: I think in an interview, she actually said she's never been interviewed for a job.
7: Yeah, exactly.
8: And I said, okay. Yeah. But if you're doing your job so well that people offer you other jobs.
7: Yeah, and just I think like when you build relationships that are authentic.
8: Yeah.

0: too, I think just because I had an affinity for it. Yeah. And but our house was very much about like following your passion and doing something you love, because, you know, your work is a big part of what you do. And if you don't love it, then it's not the right thing for you. And so it's not that I felt pressure or like a push from my parents to go into law, but I do think probably there was some influence there just in terms of talking to my mom over the years.
1: Part of being the Governor General, I think, is listening, getting to know Canadians. But Canadians also have to get to know Louise Arbour. What would you want them to know in these first couple of days?
0: I think just that she's a regular person like everyone else. And it really is true. Like, friends of mine growing up, they just find this all so too much because they just know her as, like, you know, a mom in sweatpants on the weekend kind of thing. Yeah. And so in that way, like, she doesn't have airs. She is a really genuinely good listener. And she's had the opportunity in the course of her career to hear from people from all walks of life, you know, from people that have experienced a lot of hardship and trauma in really, really difficult personal circumstances, to heads of state and advocates. And so I think she will be really good at that part of the job. And she's someone who, when you meet her, you feel at ease immediately. Mm. And so I think she'll really have the capacity to build trust with people quite easily, just because of her temperament and demeanor.
2: So that was Emily Tamman talking about her mother, Louise Arbour. Arbour will be sworn in as Canada's Governor General this morning. We're watching with one eye on Newsnet Live, carrying the coverage. She's already on her way to the ceremony. CBC Radio 1 will have live coverage of the ceremony. Matt Galloway and Catherine Cullen will anchor that. It starts shortly, 35 minutes at 9 o'clock our time. And if you want to check out Newsnet right now, you'll see the Mounties and the Red Surge on horseback all getting ready, as well as Rosemary Barton right now in conversation with former Prime Minister Jean Chrétien. So Louise Arbour will become the next Governor General of Canada. It is coming up, as I mentioned, to 8:26 now, and we have time to slide in a little bit of music from someone who's going to be playing Folk Fest. We're at the time of year we're already talking about those performers. This is Fontaine. She's playing Folk Fest Thursday, July 9th, if you want to check it out. Here she is this morning with Good Buddy.

0: Drew Dalhouse has popped in. Hi.
1: Well, hi, Marcy. We're talking about, so we're asking you today, what is something that you didn't finish or that you failed at that you want to go back and finish? Because we're going to be talking to a Manitoban who's raising money for cancer research, cancer care. Last year, he tried to swim across Lake Winnipeg, couldn't quite finish it. So he's like, you know what? I got to try and finish this for personal satisfaction, for a goal that I set for myself. We've all done it before where we've started something, haven't quite finished. Do you regret it? Are you going to go back? Maybe you did finish it. So we want to hear your stories.
0: My university degree.
1: Really?
0: Do you know what? I didn't know I could put, I got into Red River for CRECOM for a program there. I didn't know I could put that on hold. I would still keep my entrance at the time and I could have finished my final few credits at university for my degree.
1: Yeah.
0: And so I didn't finish. I just went to Red River and I got in and then they honored some of my credits anyway, but I started working like right away. So every once in a while I'm like, you know, it might be nice to just go back and officially have that degree.
1: I think it's happened to everybody where we've started something and we second guess ourselves. Should we finish it? Or
0: Interesting guest you've got. All right. Thanks, March.
1: Thanks, Marcy.
0: So that's this afternoon. The call-in starts at 12:15 right here on Radio Noon. It is time now for your CBC News from Manitoba.
2: This is CBC News. Good morning. I'm Heather Wells in Winnipeg at 8:30. The sun is starting to shine. It's 23 degrees as the sky clears out. It's going to get windy, south 30 gusting to 50 this afternoon and a high today of 27. A Winnipeg teacher says he wants to see guidelines from the province on when to start educating students about artificial intelligence. Manitoba plans to ban social media and AI chatbots for young people under 16. Donovan Ponce is a grade 7 STEM teacher at General Wolfe School. He says chatbots are found in many apps and websites.
3: We can't just ban and not discuss AI, so I would like to see some sort of plan as to when should we start introducing AI in our classrooms, even just as educating students about AI.
2: Right now, Ponce teaches students how they can incorporate chatbots used by the division responsibly. He says he has seen them with things like generating project ideas and simplifying texts. Experts are calling for a crackdown on so-called chameleon carriers after a fatal Brandon crash. Concord Transport lost its safety license in Manitoba in 2021. The following year, it registered in Alberta. Alberta recently assessed it as one of the highest risks of more than 18,000 carriers. One of its drivers allegedly failed to stop at a stop sign, hitting an SUV in Brandon, killing a 49-year-old woman. Mark Cadieux is a board member at the Canadian Trucking Alliance. He says there have been many fatal crashes involving chameleon carriers in Canada.
4: They just switch around, open another corporation and another province and bring back the same approach, negligent their maintenances, having not well-trained drivers.
2: Manitoba Transportation Minister Lisa Naylor is calling on Ottawa to take action against companies with repeated infractions and to create a national database where a loss of safety certification would be flagged. Winnipeg police say there is no easy fix when it comes to open drug use on Portage Avenue around Gordon Bell High School. Recently, officials from the head of the Winnipeg School Division to the Premier have expressed concerns about the number of people using drugs in front of businesses and that school. Inspector Jen McKinnon oversees the community support unit with Winnipeg police. She says in most cases, the people using on the streets are homeless, which is a social issue, not a criminal one.
5: The peak was maybe a year or two ago in terms of the number of deaths, but we're still very close to that. And we're seeing a new spike in number of overdoses. Certainly, we're worried about this year because the number of overdoses is going up, and we'll see what the numbers show at the end of the year if the deaths are going up too.
2: And that is a Vancouver emergency doctor. Here now is Inspector Jen McKinnon.
6: Obviously, if it's open drug use in front of the school, we have to deal with that. But in regards to Gordon Bell, it's connecting with some of the nonprofit resources that are in the area and collaborating with them in a way that maybe the Winnipeg Police Service hasn't done before and working together.
2: McKinnon says it is difficult to ask people to move along when there's nowhere for them to go, but she says police are committed to working with social agencies. Well, people in parts of western Manitoba with tornado and severe thunderstorm warnings last night are breathing sighs of relief this morning. Environment Canada says no twisters touched down. Still, powerful storms rolled through areas around Verdun and Swan River. The weather office says near Sinclair, north of Melitta, wind gusts were clocked at 112. Golf ball-sized hail was also reported near the Kanupawakpa Dakota First Nation near Roblin. The storm also dumped heavy rain of up to 130 millimeters in the Minnetonis area and highways 366, 268, and 10 near Swan River, east of Swan River, are closed because of flooding. Well, at least 32 people have been killed by an earthquake in the Philippines. More than 130 others are injured. Children screaming as they huddle outside their school on the island of Mindanao, the tremor shaking them from side to side. The 7.8 magnitude quake struck off the coast of the southern island. There have been more than 100 aftershocks and dozens of buildings have collapsed. Canada's next Governor General is being installed this morning. Former Supreme Court Justice Louise Arbour will be the 31st representative of the Crown, replacing Mary Simon. Arbour will be sworn in during a special ceremony in the Senate chamber in Ottawa. Arbour, who is 79, will give her first address to the nation in which she is expected to outline her priorities for her time in office. And CBC Radio will have special coverage of the ceremony starting at 9 o'clock Central. That's in 25 minutes from now. You can find more Manitoba news updated throughout your day. All you have to do is head to cbc.ca/Manitoba.
0: All right. Thank you, Heather.
2: Thank you.
0: Last quick look at what's happening in our morning commute with Sierra Sanders.
7: Yeah, Marcy, we heard Heather mention a couple of highway closures there due to flooding just east of Swan River, pardon me. But Winnipeg Traffic Management Center was keeping an eye on St. Mary's Road approaching Vivian Avenue. That situation has been cleared. Emergency crews have cleared what was going on there, so all lanes are open for traffic there.
0: All right. Thanks, Sierra. Also, thanks to Sophia Peralta-Barone, who's an associate producer with work in the show today, reporters Bryce Hoy and Alana Cole. In our news department, Heather Wiles, Jonah Niccolo, Megan Ketchison, and Darren Bernhardt on the web. Our producers, who are Nelly Gonzalez and Leif Larson, as well as our Studio 15 control room crew, our live crew. Sierra Sanders, who we just heard from, as well as Darren Marash, who produces our live stream, and Mr. Abby Adeyemi, who's got our last look at the forecast.
8: Yeah, Marcy, those cloudy conditions are clearing out as the province enjoys a warm and breezy start to the week. We will see highs close to 27 in the southern regions, while up north we should see about 18 degrees in some areas, and some regions will get into the 20s. Winnipeg, we're getting to 27 today.
0: Thanks, Abby.
8: Thank you.
0: Enjoy the rest of your Monday, everyone. Thanks for listening to CBC. I'm Marcy Marcusa. Next, it would be the Currents, but you'll get part of that, and then it's all preempted for the Governor General swearing-in ceremony, which officially begins at 9 o'clock in Ottawa.

Fun times. Fontina and Good Buddy hitting the stage of the Winnipeg Folk Festival on Thursday, July 9th. We're kind of in the window where we can talk Folk Fest already, right? We're a month out or so. Let's get into what's happening on Radio Noon today. We're certainly in the window to find out what's happening on the call-in.

0: I don't do very many people with fentanyl, thankfully, because that's kind of unfortunate. But the ones that I do, I make sure to have naloxone, more naloxone on me. It's a higher risk, of course.
1: More than 18,000 people have died in British Columbia of toxic drugs since a public health emergency was declared a decade ago. Many of them were men who died alone at home. For some of those there using drugs on their own, Alan tries to help them by coming to their home, injecting the drugs for them, and staying with them to prevent an overdose. In 30 minutes, our documentary on the man known in Vancouver as the Doctor. Also this morning.
2: I think when our defenses are down and we're vulnerable, as I was, we're more open to God's invitations. God can break in more easily.
1: Before he became a confidant to the late Pope Francis on the plight of LGBTQ members of the church, and before he became a Jesuit priest, Father James Martin was a typical 20-something who drank beer, smoked weed, and what he was called a lukewarm Catholic. Now, his new memoir tells the story of that growing up, his journey toward the church, and the odd jobs that taught him the value of work and kindness. In an hour, Father James Martin, about whether the Pope's support of refugees is a political act in Donald Trump's America, how the death of a dear friend restored his faith, and how everyone, religious or not, can find a sense of grace in this world. But recession or not, we begin with the shaky state of the Canadian economy, no matter what you call this moment. Good morning, I'm Matt Galloway, and this is The Current.
3: Had two consecutive quarters of shrinking GDP, the only country in the G20 that can say that. We've lost 112,000 jobs in the first 3 months of this year. And that has left our country with a quarter of its people in food insecurity. Will the Prime Minister tell us whether we are in a recession or a technical recession?
1: As Conservative leader Pierre Poilievre in the House of Commons last week, whether the recession is real or technical, there is no question that for a lot of Canadians, these times are tough. High inflation, post-COVID hangover, a trade war, it's a lot. And now, after two quarters of shrinking GDP and many Canadians wondering how long this will last, how bad it could get, and what do we do about it? We're joined by three people who think a lot about the answers to those questions. Charles Sedanot is the chief economist at Service Credit Union. He's in Calgary. Armin Yalnizian is the Atkinson Fellow on the Future of Workers and past president of the Canadian Association for Business Economics. She's in Ottawa. And Angelo Molino is a professor of economics at the University of Toronto and a fellow at the C.D. Howe Institute. He is in Toronto. Good morning, everyone.
4: Good morning.
1: Charles, let's start with Pierre Poilievre's question to the Prime Minister. Are we in a recession or a technical recession?
4: Well, that's always the thing. Technical recession means simply two consecutive quarters of negative growth, which we've had. But those are very, very, it's a very simplistic definition of a recession to start with. It kind of lacks the context of what's happening. And a recession means traditionally to be more of a prolonged and deeper contraction in economic activity, which we do not have right now. When we look at the Canadian economy, for me, it looks more like it's completely stalled rather than a recession.
1: We'll get to that context in a moment. But Charles, does it matter if we are or aren't in a technical recession, if many Canadians are feeling squeezed right now?
4: It's a definition. It would be more meaningful if we're really seeing a significant drop in economic activity that was coming with also big job losses. We're seeing also big decline in income. We should be more broader weakness than what we're seeing, and deeper weakness, which we're not seeing. But it's still, for many households, the problem we've seen is that it has been years where the Canadian economy has not been really performing well, especially on the household side.
1: Angelo, it's interesting because shortly after Pierre Poilievre made that comment referencing the job losses, on Friday we got good news about jobs. 88,000 new jobs added in May, erasing most of the losses from the first part of the year. And we've actually seen an increase in exports as well, despite this trade war that's going on. There's a trade surplus that we saw in March. So what's happening, Angelo?
5: There are a lot of conflicting signals. As you pointed out, that employment report, well, it's hard to find anything to complain about in it. It was strong across all age groups, across industries, across provinces. That was a great report. But, employment reports are very noisy. So, when I talk to people, I'd say, yeah, it's plus 88,000 plus or minus 60,000 is the way to report it. We'll have to see if that continues for another month. And it basically says that the labor market's been flat to slightly negative, which lines up with the slowing population growth that we've seen in Canada since we've lowered our immigration targets.
6: Are there parts of the economy, if you take a look at the jobs, Angela, are there parts of the economy that are doing well?
5: Well, of course. I mean, if you're in the commodities business, if you're in Alberta and you're producing oil, you're, mm-hmm. you're doing really well. And I mean, I haven't seen the numbers, but I'm sure there's still huge demand for things like healthcare and those kinds of government services.
6: Armin, you wrote in the Toronto Star in April, these are your words, a Canadian recession is inevitable. The question is, and the only question is, how long it will last and how deep it will cut. How do you understand the mixed bag of economic signals that I've just run through with our previous two guests?
7: Look, you can't be a country that is next door to the chief agent of change and not be expecting this kind of an impact. We have been looking at uncertainty since Liberation Day. So the April that you are referring to was last April. Mm. I haven't written for the Star for a while. Yeah. And in fact, I was surprised that we didn't have a recession in 2025. Good for us. You know why we didn't have a recession in 2025? We measure it in dollars and cents. And we exported, we lost about $31 billion in customs trade with the United States. We made about most of that back up by selling more gold to the United Kingdom. So yeah, you can make up for it. In fact, we're selling more gold in the first quarter of 2026 than we were in at the same, like double the pace of 2025. Same thing though, in terms of oil and gas, we're actually shipping less to the United States. They're more independent. They're pulling more out of their inventories. That story is going to change. We are running out of runway on oil and gas, and that has been one of the biggest slowdowns for economies around the world. And so, you know, now with the Houthis in the Strait of Hormuz, we can expect to see more disruption in terms of one of those basic inputs in the way the economies of the world work. We may dismiss that this is a technical recession, that it is a rounding error in GDP measures, but the economy has either slowed or fallen for three of the last four quarters. So we are looking at only headwinds to come. Just one of the points that I think Charles made about household spending is that household spending has been one of the only sources of growth in GDP, but wages are slowing. And we are now looking at the highest number of insolvencies since 2009 in the first quarter of this year. So we're not in good shape going forward.
6: I was going to mention the insolvencies. Also, the statistic that's come out that something like 40% of Canadians fear job loss in their household or in their family. How do you characterize how Canadians broadly are feeling? Again, individuals, you know, may have different experiences in this, but broadly, how do you think we as Canadians are feeling in this moment, Armin?
7: Well, I'm not going to speculate. I'm going to tell you what Leger found when they were working with the United Way of Canada, and they found that 89% of Canadian households in the spring of 2026 felt a great deal of financial insecurity, and 46% of them said that they didn't think they could cover all of their bills by the end of the month if they lost their job that month.
6: Mm-hmm. So the Prime Minister was asked about the GDP numbers last week. Here is a little bit of what Mark Carney said.
8: This government's been in the process of laying the foundations for a stronger, more resilient, more independent Canadian economy. That process is settling in during that time, as we make major investments, major changes to how the government operates, how we do major projects, how we have new trade agreements with other countries. As we do all that, the data is going to be uneven.
6: The data is going to be uneven. Charles, do you buy what the Prime Minister says?
4: Yes, because a lot of what the plan is that all those investments will only come to fruition or have a deep positive impact on the economy with a certain lag. It's not something that will be instant. So between now and when we start to see the positive impact of all those investments, it will take time. And until then, we'll still have a lot of volatility. We'll still have the kind of, in some ways, environment we have now. And I think we also need to take into account that significant change we've had in terms of demography just over the past 2.5 years is quite significant. We used to have population growth at a bit more than 3% back in mid-2024. Now it's slightly negative. That's a really big support for your growth that's disappeared or completely evaporated in about 2 years. And that reduced dramatically the potential growth for GDP for the Canadian economy, which is basically our speed limit. It's now very dangerously close to zero. So it doesn't take much underperformance to fall into negative growth in that context.
6: But if the Prime Minister says this is going to take time to resolve, I think a lot of Canadians are asking, how long is this pain going to go on? You have grocery prices that are soaring. You have gas prices that are soaring. To Armin's point, you have people wondering whether they're going to be able to pay the bills at the end of the month if they lose their job. So, Charles, when can Canadians expect relief in this moment?
4: That's where it's very complicated in this situation, is that there is no quick fix. There is, but they're just superficial fix, because the problem of the Canadian economy right now are structural. We have been lagging in terms of productivity growth for decades now, and it's showing up in our income growth. For example, the average Canadian has only gained 1 percentage point in personal disposable income per person compared to where it was in 2019. Mm-hmm. Only 1%. We should be easily 10% above where we are now. And affordability is as much an issue of higher prices as it is right now of very weak income growth. And that has been one of the major problems from households right now, is that income is

0: no longer growing at what we used to be. It's at, well, it's about a full percentage point lower now over the past 10 years than it was between 95 and 2016 and 2015. So on 10 years, that's again, it's a loss of 10% in purchasing power over the past decade. And that is, the longer it lasts, the more you start to be behind.
1: Angelo, Armin talked about living next to the agent of change, which some people might see as an agent of chaos when it comes to the global economy. How much of this has to do with what we're going through right now, Angelo? How much of this has to do with the tariffs and the economic disruption with the United States?
2: Well, I think the uncertainty that Donald Trump has created for Canadian business has really hurt our investment. I was pleased to see that in the quarter one figures, machinery and equipment investment picked up. That's usually a good predictor of subsequent economic growth and productivity improvements. But it's, as I said, one quarter. Overall, though, the investment environment in Canada has to be very reserved. People don't know how this uncertainty is going to be resolved. And until it's resolved, they're going to be very reluctant to take important investments in the Canadian economy. And while that's going on, it's difficult to grow. It's difficult to improve productivity and do all those other things. So, I think Donald Trump's economic policies, and in particular the renegotiation of the CUSMA agreement, are really hanging over the Canadian economy and hurting it.
1: So, Armin, Mark Carney in part, large part, presumably, was hired as prime minister because people believe that he, in this moment, was the man to address the situation, that his background, his CV, is in finance, in dealing with moments like this. He has been traveling the world to try to connect this country with new nations in terms of trade deals. He's off to France and Ireland in advance of the G7 later on this week. What is that going to do to address the moment that we're in right now, do you think?
3: Well, I think he has to be doing what he's doing, because we are looking, as both of my colleagues have been saying, we are looking at the potential for a massive wave of disinvestment because of all of the uncertainty and the degree to which foreign investors own our major productive capacities, except for in the oil patch, which is primarily Canadian owned.
1: But when you say disinvestment, you mean companies that, because of what's happening with the United States, will not put money in here, perhaps might put it down south, or at least just hold off while this moment continues?
3: Or maybe actually close up shop if they can't sell at good rates to the United States. To Angela's point, Kuzma's coming. And, you know, the guy loves to tear up everything that he has ever seen and say he's making it better, which usually is not the case. So if Kuzma gets torn up, a large reason for some of these aluminum producers, steel producers, car producers might disappear for actually being located in Canada. So we don't know what's happening, but you can only not invest for so long before you start losing money. We have been shipping far fewer autos to the United States in the first quarter of 2026 than we did in all of 2025. We're shipping less oil and gas there. What we are shipping more of is gold. And that's, you know, I just came back from Berlin at a Berlin-Canada trade discussion. And what Europe wants is, what the world wants is our raw materials. We are shipping more raw materials than manufactured goods. We are not moving up the value chain. And it's very, very problematic for the prime minister to move out there and say, yeah, we will ship your rare earths that you want. But like what we keep doing through the major projects and through these kind of deals is subsidizing and socializing the risks of production and privatizing the profits. And I don't see any direction in which we are paying attention to the things that are really moving. Angelo mentioned that one of the biggest movers in the Canadian economy is the care economy, healthcare, social services, and education. We are not investing in ourselves. We are waiting for others to come and invest in us. That's not going to play out well.
1: How worried are you, Armin, about the fact that there's still two more years of this Trump administration, and there's no guarantee that whatever follows will be better for Canada than what we're in right now?
3: Oh, I completely agree with you, Matt, that there is no guarantee that things will be better. There's a lot of writing on the wall that things will be worse, and we will get through it because we as a people have gotten through much, much worse in the past.
1: What can governments do to help us get through it?
3: Well, I think we could be investing much more in ourselves, not just in companies that want to invest in us, because that's an own goal when we don't invest in our own selves. Like what, right

0: now, you had an item talking about the opioid crisis that's coming up. We have got a crisis in care across this country, not just for drug users, but for people that are waiting for surgeries, people waiting to get their parents into long-term care, people waiting to find childcare for their kids. This is an own goal for our own productivity. You want productivity and growth to improve. Don't drag productivity growth by not providing the care people need. That's something we can do for ourselves. Why aren't we doing it?
1: Charles, what can Canadians expect in the coming months, do you think, and into the next year? One of the reasons why we wanted to have this conversation now, outside of whether this is or is not a technical recession or not, is just because people feel pinched. People feel uncertain, and they don't know what the next few months are going to look like. What would you say to them?
2: Yeah, well, I think it's more of the same, at least in the short term. I think the uncertainty from the CUSMA renegotiation and renewal will continue to hang on businesses, continued uncertainty on the job front, whether it is from threat or from AI, threat of economic activity not being relatively strong. We're going to continue to see some improvement in purchasing power, still remain very marginal. So what we've been seeing, where households that feel uncertain about their future will continue. Where I'm more optimistic is that I'm seeing at least more and more understanding at the policy side of what has been our problem in Canada over the past few decades. Mm-hmm. Is that we've been, in some ways, what we're seeing right now is that all the disruption we've seen are actually bringing to front all our issues that have accumulated over the past 30 years. Our constant lack of investment, whether it's business investment for our productivity, whether it's investment on our economy to be more prepared for disruption. And that's just coming up and really boiling up to the surface and showing a lot of our issues. But at least we're seeing policymakers that are understanding what's going on. The problem is really the fix is not going to be quick and will probably require some sacrifices from the general population to understand that, yes, it might be hard in the short term, but we'll be better off in the long term.
1: Angelo, briefly look into your crystal ball and tell us what we have in the next few months ahead.
3: I'm a deer in the headlights. I can't tell what's going to happen.
1: You and me both. It's uncertainty? Is that, that's what it is?
3: You know, the CUSMA thing is a really big deal and it's staring at us, where it's imminent now that deal has to be renegotiated. If it's not, we'll have uncertainty for quite a long time, as the deal is renegotiated every year until, I guess, someone changes their mind. And then as was pointed out, AI is coming. And that's also a big deal. I mean, right now it's sort of pie in the sky, but, I've just been watching in my own, research ability what AI has been able to accomplish within the last 6 months. And I'm amazed. And so this is going to be a real game changer. I mean, the internet was a real game changer. AI is going to be a real game changer. There's going to be a lot of jobs disappearing, jobs being created, a lot of churn. In the near future.
1: Armin, last minute to you. Look into your crystal ball. What do we have to look forward to? If we're looking forward to anything.
0: Right. I chalk me up for number three in uncertainty and the deer being caught in the headlights. But I guess what we can look forward to, guaranteed, is very rich discussions about what is an economy for and who is it for? Because that's the moment we are in. And all the shibboleths we've been living with since free trade began with Margaret Thatcher and Ronald Reagan in 1980 and our free trade agreement in 1988, that whole world of growth based on exports has been turned on its head. And so has the world of more markets, less government. We are now, because of population aging and falling birth rates, into a brand new type of world order that is going to require more of us pulling for each other. And whether we do that or not is a test for each one of us.
1: Really good to talk to you all about this. This is bracing, but important. Thank you very much.
0: Thank you.
2: Thank you.
3: Thank you.
1: Charles Ananal is chief economist at Service Credit Union in Calgary. Armin Yalnizian is the Atkinson Fellow on the Future of Workers. She was in Ottawa. And Angela Molino is a professor of economics at the University of Toronto and a fellow at the C.D. Howe Institute. He was in Toronto as well. This is The Current on CBC Radio. My name is Matt Galloway. Your CBC News is next. We're back in 6 minutes. Stay with us.
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4: 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The CBC News is next. Coming up in an hour, it's Q.
7: Abel Salaucha has spent his life feeling like he existed in two worlds. I mean, he was raised in a rural South African town, but also spent years studying classical music at an elite British music school. So Abel will be here with his cello to tell you how he uses that tension in his music.

0: about this. Of course, it's very scripted, this type of speech and the role of the Governor General too. But Louise Arbour is someone who has, was said before, has a tremendous resume and has a I think strong views about the world, about Canada, about key social issues. So I think that we'll see whether there is some of this in that speech or whether it stays really neutral.
1: We'll come back to you a little bit later on. Daniel Bellon is a professor and director of the McGill Institute for the Study of Canada. The oaths have been signed. A standing ovation for Louise Arbour in the Senate chamber and a big smile on her face as she steps into this new chapter in her life.

And with that, Canada has a new Governor General, Louise Arbour. If you are just tuning in, I'm Catherine Cullen in Ottawa, joined by my co-host Matt Galloway in Toronto for this special coverage of the swearing-in of Governor General Louise Arbour. Our colleague Marina von Stackelberg is currently stationed in the Senate foyer as dignitaries and guests start to filter out here. A Métis fiddler, Alicia

0: Morning, I'm Heather Wells in Winnipeg. At 10:30, it's partly cloudy and 25 right now. 17 in Brandon, 19 in Dauphin, and 22 currently in Thompson. A state of emergency has been declared in Minnetonas after last night's storm brought local flooding. According to Environment Canada, that community near Swan River saw between 130 and 150 millimeters of rain in a matter of just hours. The municipality of Minnetonas Bozeman says many areas are without hydro. The fire department is going door to door to help people with submerged outlets, panels, electronics, and appliances. People in Minnetonas living on First Street West, Bud Road, and Fifth Street, west of the skating rink, are being asked to leave their homes and to muster at the shop. Meanwhile, Highway 10 from Highway 366 to Renwer, along with surrounding highways, are closed. Some highways in the Roblin-Benito and Duck Mountain areas have also been closed because of heavy rain and flooding. Winnipeg police say there's no easy fix when it comes to open drug use on Portage Avenue around Gordon Bell High School. Police Inspector Jan McKinnon says in most cases, the people using on the streets are homeless, which is a social issue, not a criminal one. She says you can't ask people to move along when they don't have anywhere to go.
1: Hey, I'm Tom Power. 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

0: That is some of Abel Salouch's cello concerto for spirits that he released last year. Abel's music blends both the African traditions of his homeland, South Africa, and the classical music world. And he's always pushed the boundaries of where the cello can belong in music. He has said that the instrument has this ability to shapeshift. So I wanted to know more about that. Not only did he tell you what he meant by that, but because he was in our studio with his cello, he'll show you what he means by that. Here's Abel and the rest of our conversation.
1: For the longest time, I struggled to fit this instrument into other communities. It took a while to find ways for it to feel as rhythmic, to have my voice and lyricism that is from me, not just from the instrument that is the cello.
0: Well, what do you mean by other communities? So like other genres of music?
1: I play with a lot of West African drummers.
0: Yeah.
1: It's really hard to play in those settings. You know, if you go to Abidjan in Ivory Coast and you go to a wedding, they're not going to hear you.
0: can you even hear the cello?
1: Yeah. You have to find ways.
0: Yeah.
1: You have to find ways to be rhythmic. And also you have to know what part you play in these proceedings, you know.
0: Yeah.
1: So you have to find your place within these communities. So I felt like I've worked so hard alongside my friends who I play with to find my corner of what the instrument is. You know, I can be rhythmic, you know.

0: this kind of
1: That's
0: feeling.
1: Amazing.
0: Yeah, these kind of feelings of I can play in rhythm if I wanted to be not a cellist in that sense, but to be some sort of contributor of rhythm.
1: Yeah. And then, of course, you can also be, well, you can be a melody, you can be the lead.
0: Yeah.
1: You can
0: be
1: the voice.
0: It can be the voice, you know, and all these kinds of things. Yeah. I love flutes.
1: Yeah.
0: I'm obsessed with flutes, and they're such an inherently African sound, you know.
1: Yeah.
0: Or actually worldly sound. People use them in so many ways.
1: Yeah.

0: Are those harmonics?
1: Fake ones, yes.
0: Sorry, I should say for people who don't know what we're talking about, you may have to explain this better than me, but often if you can hold your finger over a string in a certain way, you can access these sort of like higher registers on a very low instrument, some very high notes.
1: Yeah, and so sometimes with the cello, because it's like a long piece of string, if you interrupt it with very little amount of pressure, you get this gray area. So you don't get the note, or you get the...
0: And you can play like the flute, really.
1: Yeah.
0: And your instrument has sand underneath the...
1: Yes, underneath the bridge.
0: What, underneath the paint?
1: Yeah, so it's kind of painted over, like tiny grains, you know, that it hardly makes a difference. But it's so I can play like bits of shaker.

0: that kind of feeling, you know. So it's just a bit louder on this cello because it's put in there for me.
1: How does the classical community, and I'm not talking about other musicians, I'm talking about sort of the gatekeepers of that world. How have they reacted to your music?
0: I think I'm only in the environments that would like me there.
1: Right.
0: And I think, yes, maybe there has been some sort of, there has to be something classical and core in this in order to have the other things, you know. And I think for me, that almost loses the point. Maybe today's culture is to tell a story, you know, almost like a playlist, you know, the different types of strands that lead you to the different parts of you. That's quite important. So if I'm going to play a bit of Debussy in order to get to the end of it and realize that Debussy is some gamelan culture, and then tip over into a sound world that I think represents that in a form of improvisation and maybe even extended techniques on the cello, sending me that way, then I follow it because it makes sense. Because it tells a story.
1: Yeah, yeah.
0: You know, so I'm happy for that exploration, I think.
1: You said you want classical music to have more of a social impact, that it's an important direction for the genre. The reason I'm reading is because I want to read a quote. You said, we need to be asking, why do we play it and how can it affect change? Have you come up with an answer to that?
0: No.
1: Well, thanks for coming in. Yeah? Have you come up with a personal answer for yourself of why, you know, why am I playing this? What is this doing?
0: You know, this is like reasons for existing, human remembrance, you know, ancestral feelings at a very vast spectrum. It's the same as looking at art from a very long time ago and feeling a sense of kinship with it. You know, I think all of these things are not in a time capsule. They're, you know, I think it destroys the idea of time. It's like all of these things are new to us and continue to inform us on how to create, on how to be. So to live without them would be, I think, ridiculous or even impossible to create new things. So
1: it breaks down the idea of time is beautiful. It breaks down the idea of, I love traditional music and I think you do too, because it doesn't feel old to me. Like I feel like I'm just holding on to the ball for a little while. The ball got handed to me and I'm just waiting to hand it off. And I think what you're saying is,
0: those are your ancestors. Did you hear that? That they walked in the room, you know. For me, that's to hold on to that thing just a little bit longer.
1: And then when I'm done with it, when I'm going, when I leave, it's my job to hand it off.
0: Yeah.
1: And if I'm hearing you correctly, we can do that for classical music too. It's of a time. It's sure it's of the 18th century or 17th century in Vienna, but it's just as much music as the music we grew up playing. Mm. And we can have the same relationship of the time breaking down to that music as well.
0: The difference with classical music and folk music in this way is that so much of the music and all other music is so knitted to the story, you know, of human nature, of what happened, of what it feels like to be human now. And I think we need to do and make it a usual practice to dig into these classical pieces as to what is the story that's knitted to them. It doesn't have to be this narrative story, but it's like, what was happening around then? Like, what did Schubert do? Was he like, was he in love? Was he on something? Was he down? Was he going somewhere? And sometimes I feel like in this practice, you know, and in these structures of music colleges and conservatoires, you just get given the envelope and say, just read it, read that letter, just play it. And I think that's where maybe the thing is missing, maybe.
1: Before you go, I want you to play me a little something, but I don't know what. I was thinking about maybe asking you, like, when you get your cello out of the case. I got buddies of mine, when they take their instruments out, they play the same thing just to kind of get their fingers warmed up. What do you play?
0: I like playing pizzicato a little bit and then move a lot to the bow, you know, to warm up. And I love hearing overtones of the instrument or the ring, you know.
1: Yeah, give me a little bit of what you'd play like if you took the cello out.
0: Yeah.
1: You know, got her, had to warm up.

0: Absolutely beautiful. Thanks so much for coming in today.
1: Thanks for having us.
0: Lovely to meet you.
1: It was such a refreshing way to talk.
0: Really, really beautiful for me. I mean, like, I hope you enjoyed that as much as I did. Like, I would love to have all the guests come in with a cello. Andrea Martin, Eugene Levy, you're coming in. Bring the cello. That is Abel Salacha, the award-winning and genre-defying South African cellist. He was just in Canada playing shows with the Toronto Symphony. You can find Abel's recent releases, his album Hymns of Bantu, or his solo cello concerto Four Spirits, wherever you get your music. I'm Tom Power. 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

0: You know how like a certain song will take you back to like an exact certain moment in your life? Like that's for me. When I listen to that song, I am 18 or 19 because of the story I'm about to tell, at a house party in St. John's. I'm drinking Dominion Ale and having the time of my life. That is Joel Plaskett and Down at the Khyber. Joel formed his band, Joel Plaskett Emergency, in the early 2000s. When that album came out, they had a slightly different lineup. But then Joel put together a real band. Dave Marsh on drums, Chris Pennell on bass. What I mean by real band is like a permanent band. And now they're celebrating 20 years of playing together. And they're celebrating it with a new song called Fill in the Blanks. Joel wrote it while taking an online course in the work of the Canadian media theorist Marshall McLuhan for like a homework assignment. If Marshall McLuhan is not a household name for you, as I mentioned, important Canadian media theorist, you might know his the thing he said, the medium is the message, which Joel and I will get into. But essentially, if you've ever wondered about the impact your phone or TikTok or YouTube is having on your brain or attention span, Marshall McLuhan sort of pioneered thinking that way, and decades before smartphones or algorithms. But how does that turn into a rock song, something that feels like an honors thesis? So I started by asking Joel Plaskett why he wanted to take a course on Marshall McLuhan in the first place.
1: A friend recommended it to me, and you know, I'd been sort of getting a little hip to Marshall McLuhan stuff. And then all of a sudden I had time. It was really interesting. There'd be optional assignments. And so this song was the result of an assignment on chapter two. This is what I submitted.
0: Really?
1: not the version that you're hearing now, the band version, but an acoustic four-track version that I did, which is going to be on the B side of the single.
0: I'm gonna do my best to try and summarize some points here, too, so I can get you to explain why you may have been interested in this. Marshall McLuhan.

0: Clouin, you know, the greatest media philosopher of our time, Canadian. A lot of ideas that have lasted through our society, most famously, the medium is the message, the idea that the information that you get from a newspaper versus a radio broadcast versus a computer screen versus a podcast, what's as interesting and as important as what's written on it is actually how you're getting it, and how you're getting it impacts what you are actually taking in. I remember a couple of years ago, you weren't on the internet at all, and you were on social media, you were posting up these sort of like typewritten messages to fans. It just occurred to me just then. Is this around the same time that, because if you're interested in the medium being the message, is this around the same time that you had sort of absconded and started posting up typewritten things?
1: I always find it interesting how you can take an analog approach into a digital world. That sort of mashup is something I've been flirting with more and more. Like I did my last tour, One Real Reveal, I was telling stories and using the phone to show pictures on screens and tell stories and stuff. So kind of mixing up these mediums, but the way you deliver something. So like when you type something up and you put it on socials, people have to zoom in on Instagram to read this typewritten post. It doesn't really make any sense. But in a weird way, it was a way of slowing things down a bit. To me, my issue with a lot of the modern technology is the speed at which it moves is like absolutely overwhelming. But McLuhan's stuff, I just find like that there's so many quotes, so rich. I'm not going to get them right, but things like, well, there's one line in it that says, the content of any given medium is the juicy piece of meat used by the burglar to distract the watchdog of the mind, or something like that. You know, like he's less interested in what the content is and more about what the environmental changes are. That's the big message, right? That's how the medium, you know, that it's the devices that change your environment, not the content on the devices.
0: I think I'm just trying to figure out an answer for someone who may be wondering, why is a 20-year in Joel Plaskett emergency and multi-generation rocker courses in Marshall McLuhan.
1: Marshall McLuhan. Well, I think it's because I want to gain a perspective. There's this sort of idea that you get out of the fishbowl. The fish doesn't know it's in water, right? This is, again, I think one of the McLuhanisms is like, you don't know the environment you're in unless you find ways in which you can extract yourself from it for a second. And so we're swimming in digital media and social media and all these things that I find, frankly, quite overwhelming. And I think are hugely a distraction. And so I've been trying to think about ways in which I can just learn to step away from that and look at it a little. And the neat thing, the song that I wrote, Fill in the Blanks, was about chapter two, which is called Media Hot and Cold. I forget the name of the chapter exactly. It's something like that, Media Hot and Cold. And the idea is that like some media is more explicit, like a color film would be different than a black and white film. Like if you're watching a color film, you get more information. It's maybe more overwhelming. A black and white film, you use your imagination. It's lower definition. Things that are lower definition engage your imagination in a different way. Things that are high def overwhelm you. And I feel like the phone is like super high def, right? Like it's everything all at once. But other older mediums, you know, like black and white television or something, you would have
0: radio,
1: engaged.
0: Yeah.
1: Radio, they all do different things. And so the kind of play on words in the song, right, is sort of, you know, you're coming in hot in high definition. It becomes kind of like a, not a love song exactly, but kind of a playful rock and roll song about these juxtapositions a little bit, and how often it's the things you leave out that draw people in. It's the implicit, and everything being explicit gets pretty boring pretty quickly to me. You know?
0: I mean, what's interesting is that McLuhan was writing this long before there was the phone or social media. He was talking about really the development of the television, the television versus the newspaper versus the radio broadcast.
1: Wildly crystal ball like some of the stuff that I was reading and understanding media. It's like, wow, this applies so much today. I think he's writing at a time where everyone was sort of the product of literacy, right? Of the written word was the dominant medium for many years. And then electronic technology comes along and undoes a lot of that. We're seeing that really in really deep now because people are reading less and we're all like everything's coming through visual mediums and all these things. So he could really see the trajectory. from a distance and from a kind of a bird's eye view.
0: So before we hear the song, I mean, not that you're being didactic in any way, but what do you want people to maybe think about or feel when they hear the song right now?
1: I really like trying to thread the needle, you know, and see if it can mean one thing. Just if you know what it's about, great. So if you're going to listen to it, having framed this conversation, right? You know, maybe I've gotten too explicit with the conversation.
0: Never.
1: Exactly what I should have done. I should have just let you fill in the blanks. I shouldn't have told you about it.
0: No, this is radio, buddy. This is people are going to be listening with no visuals.

0: They'll be fiddling. They're going to think we're much handsomer than we are. It's great.
1: Right, exactly.
0: Go on. Yeah, go on.
2: But yeah, I mean, I really love what the band did with it. And my acoustic version is folkier. This is more rock and roll. But the lyrics are, I think, I'm trying to be playful, but also see if there's something a little deeper in the backstory. If you're interested, you know, that's always the dance for me, is trying to write something that threads the needle, for lack of a better word, leave something to the imagination. Hence all the spots. There's a lot of filling in the blanks in this song. It was an easy one to like have fun with, there's just, you know, there's a lot of, I guess, musical and word and lyrical playfulness in it. So
0: fun. I'll say to people about to listen to this, fun, catchy song, but you know, keep your ears open. You never know.
2: Right.
0: You never know.
2: Yeah.
0: Joel, congrats on 20 years of The Emergency.
2: Thanks a lot. Yeah. We're going. We got lots of great summer shows this summer, so we're going to be having fun. Yeah.
0: I'm excited to see it. Can you say who you are and introduce the song?
2: Yeah, my name is Joel Plaskett, and this is the latest track from me and my band, the Joel Plaskett Emergency, and the song is called Fill in the Blanks.

Fill in the blanks from Joel Plaskett and the Joel Plaskett Emergency. Joel's Marshall McLuhan homework assignment recorded and I guess re-recorded, performed. Well, I guess recorded by Joel, re-recorded and performed by the Joel Plaskett Emergency. Joel joined me from his home in Dartmouth, Nova Scotia.

I'm Tom Power. You're listening to Q. From 1974, that is the late, great Minnie Riperton with her big Billboard number one, Lovin' You. Tomorrow on the show, you're going to hear some Canadian music royalty dropping by the studio. Divine Brown, our queen of R&B, Canada's diva of soul. She's here to share some love for Minnie Riperton. Divine has a new show she's doing as part of Toronto's Luminato Festival, a one-night-only celebration of Minnie's life and music called Lovin' You, the Minnie Riperton Story. Divine's going to tell you all about the show, why Minnie Riperton.

Hamilton has been such a huge influence on her. They both share that incredible 5-octave range voice. You just heard that sort of like impossibly high note that Minnie just sang. Divine can do a bit of that. I actually tried to see if I could get her to demonstrate that a little bit. You'll hear whether I succeeded in that or not. But tomorrow you're going to hear a lot about Minnie Riperton. I thought it'd be nice to give Divine some flowers right now. Here she is with her R&B hit Old School Love, the gold-selling track that put her on the map. This is Divine Brown on Q. It's

Divine Brown with her gold-selling 2005 hit Old School Love. Tomorrow, Divine will be on the show talking about her celebration of the late soul singer Minnie Riperton. And I spend the whole interview trying to see if I can get her to sing really, really high. She's doing a celebration of Minnie Riperton as part of a one-night-only show on Saturday, June 13th, part of the Luminato Festival in Toronto. It's called Lovin' You, the Minnie Riperton Story. And that is it for Q today. It's not just Divine Brown is going to be here tomorrow, but also Adam Shankman, who has been behind a bunch of movies called The Wedding Planner, Walk to Remember, the Hairspray remake, also produced the Oscars and has some great behind-the-scenes Oscars stories, which you'll never heard before. And he made an incredibly stupid, his words, stupid comedy movie called Stop That Train, which is excellent. He'll be here to talk about that. That's tomorrow on Q.

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5: Okay, you know that people are so into anything heated rivalry. The series has just been adapted to the stage as an off-Broadway parody musical in New York. You'll hear how that's landing with audiences, and we'll get into the big winners of this year's Tony Awards.
6: This is CBC News. Good morning, I'm Heather Wells.

0: in Winnipeg at 11 o'clock. It is partly cloudy, 25 degrees already. It's going to a high of 27 today. It's going to be windy as well as the sky clears out. Parts of the community of Minnetonas are being evacuated, and the municipality has declared a state of local emergency because of damage from flooding. Last night's powerful storm dumped between 130 and 150 millimeters of rain in that community just south of Swan River. The municipality declared a local state of emergency so firefighters can go door to door to help people with submerged outlets and appliances. Derek Trainer at Manitoba Highways 511 Operations says roads and bridges in and around Minnetonas are underwater, and his crews are checking out the damage.
1: They're out putting up barricades where they can, and RCMP are also assisting in areas as well, so trying to kind of just assess and see what else is going on.
0: Meanwhile, in Minnetonas, people living on 1st Street West, Bud Road, and 5th Street West are being told to leave because of a gas line rupture. They're being asked to go to the shop at Lerner's and 2nd Avenue immediately. To Ottawa. Fanfare and applause for Louise Arbour. The former Supreme Court Justice has been installed as Governor General. The elaborate ceremony was held in the Senate chamber. In her first address to the nation as Vice Regal, Arbour stresses Canada needs to coexist peacefully.
2: Extreme polarization is dangerous, but so is extreme consensus. It is through our differences and our fundamental right to express them that we will nourish critical thinking, creativity, and innovation. It is through our differences that we will build a common future.
0: Arbour says Canadians should realize how fortunate they are, even as they're rightfully concerned about the challenges they face at home and abroad. Arbour is the 31st Governor General of Canada, replacing Mary Simon, who is Canada's first Indigenous Governor General. Winnipeg police say they are limited in what they can do when it comes to open drug use around places like Gordon Bell High School. In recent weeks, people from the head of the Winnipeg School Division to Premier Wab Kanew have expressed concerns. They want to see a police crackdown. Inspector Jen McKinnon heads up community support at police, and she says if someone's openly committing a crime, they can enforce the law. But she says this is more complicated.
3: You're also asking the police to police a social issue, which is extremely tricky. So certainly we're there for public safety and law enforcement, and the open drug use is definitely a problem. But it's a difficult situation because it's happening throughout our city.
0: McKinnon says officers can talk to people about the safety of businesses in the area, but she says it's difficult to ask people to move along when there's nowhere for them to go. At least 32 people have been killed by an earthquake in the Philippines. More than 130 others are injured. A building in General Santos City on Mindanao collapses, sending a cloud of dust and debris into the street. The 7.8 magnitude quake struck off the coast of the southern island. Dozens of buildings have collapsed from either the initial quake or the dozens of aftershocks. Some regions saw power and communication networks knocked out. The quake triggered tsunami warnings for the Philippines as well as Indonesia, Japan, and Australia. Most of those have now been lifted. Iran's military has announced it will end its attacks on Israel. Overnight and into today, the two countries exchanged multiple attacks. The strikes are the most significant since the ceasefire came into effect 2 months ago. Report is Israeli media say the IDF is going to stop its attacks on Iran. The Carney government is pledging to help Canada's airlines and their workers. The sector has been hit hard by rising fuel costs because of the Iran war. The Liberals are offering up to $150 million in loans. Carriers who take part in the program must agree to maintain their Canadian operations and restrict executive compensation. Forecast now for Winnipeg, clearing through the day, windy and very warm, a high today of 27. Clearing in Brandon, windy and a high today of 22. Also 22 with a mix of sun and clouds in Dauphin. Thompson's high is 23, 10 today for Churchill.
4: So the Tony Awards were last night. That is the biggest night in the world of theater, and we'll

0: get to that in a moment, because right now I want to start with the excitement about an off-Broadway show that has nothing to do with the Tonys, and that's Heated Rivalry, the unauthorized musical parody. I'm Al Amin Abdul Mahmoud, and this is Commotion. Juan Ramirez is here. Mitch Wood is here. Welcome to the show, both of you. Hello.
1: Thank you. Hello. How's it going?
0: Hi. Nice to have you here. Listen, Juan, I'm going to start with you. Before we get to the Tonys, which we will get to, one of the biggest stories in the theater world has been this little off-Broadway show, Heated Rivalry, the unauthorized musical parody. The reviews so far seem to be amazing. It's just been extended until after Labor Day. Why does it work?
2: You know, I mean, I think it's something we'll actually talk about when we get to the Tonys later, but it's something that really meets the moment, you know? It has, you know, when I went, for example, I've never read the books. I like the show just fine. I was sort of, you know, how quickly can something that comes together like this, you know, how good? But it's really funny. And it has something for, you know, I could tell there are things for, you know, people who spend hours on Reddit reading about the show and they were laughing, but I never felt left out. It makes fun of the fandom. You know, it's framed as sort of like these wine moms who are just like obsessed with their, like, their boy aquarium they talk about. and it's, you know, it's downtown. You can like go with friends. It's like much lower stakes than something on Broadway feels. And again, I mean, I interviewed the director who is, you know, Canadian, actually. And he is surprised. He said usually these things, because he has sort of a background in these types of like quick musical parodies. Yeah. Even he said usually this is not the case that something comes out this good this fast. But it just did. And the two leads, Jeremy Sean Johnson and Jimin Moon, again, something I might bring up later with the Tonys, are people that if you've been following Broadway showbiz here in New York, like you would know of them, even if they aren't necessarily like above the marquee, but you would have seen Jim in Sunset Boulevard last year. You would have seen Jay, you know, he's toured with Phantom of the Opera forever or Wicked, etc. Like these are people, you know, and sort of in the back of your mind have been rooting for, even if you didn't know their names.
0: I just want to just hold for a moment on, and Juan, on the way that you said he's Canadian, actually, he's truly obsessed with you. You're like, he's Canadian, actually. I just imagine that's how people who are Canadian in America often introduce themselves and go, I'm actually Canadian, actually. Mitch, you've not had a chance to go see the show because you've been busy with rehearsals here in Toronto, but you're in touch with a bunch of the people who are involved in the show because, as we just mentioned, some of them are Canadian, actually, including producer and director Alan Clifford, who's from Winnipeg. Let's roll this clip.
3: I'm coming to the cottage.
4: I'm coming to the cottage.
5: Welcome, everybody, to Heated Rivalry.
4: I'm coming to the cottage.
5: I feel like Dylan has really written a script that has captured the heart of Heated Rivalry. It's not making fun of Heated Rivalry. It is a love letter to Heated Rivalry.
0: I just want to go hang out with those people. Like, I see that, you know, you see that reel I was posting on Instagram, sort of talking about the show. A Canadian production team creates a love letter to the biggest Canadian hit ever, stages it off Broadway. Mitch, do you wish they made it here?
1: You know, so I've known Alan actually since I was 13 years old. And one of, and actually one of the co-producers, Anne Merriam, I actually met Alan through Anne. I went to Wexford out in Scarborough. If you're from Toronto, you might know Wexford. It's an arts high school. So I've known Alan for a long time and, you know, he's done so much work and continues to do so much great work in Canada. And I think specifically with Heated Rivalry, I think doing it in New York City first is actually the move because, you know, it's still a Canadian team. It's still a Canadian story, but I think, there's more risk that can be taken and more, you can see more, of what needs to be worked on in a show or, or better yet, you can see the kind of the gravitas of what it can be when it's in New York and also opening it up to such a wide audience. It makes it, it calls for the show to maybe have a bit of a longer run, you know, bigger population, things like that. So I don't think specifically it should have or it should not have been started here. I do know and I hope that it is going to come here soon. I think Alan is so committed to bringing it to Canada. And I think, you know, he's based out of New York and that's just where his base is. But Canada is still, you know, his home. And I think I think doing it off Broadway just allowed more. There's a grittiness, you know, as Juan mentioned, you know, there's a grittiness to off Broadway. There's some more that's not as, it's not as maybe polished or as, you know, proper as like a Broadway show or theater or, there, or what people expect. So I think having it in off Broadway where you can get such an eclectic audience and you can introduce it to people who wouldn't maybe be able to afford it on Broadway. I think doing it as a testing ground in New York City really gets the writers and the producers, you know, their bearings on where the show is at. Mm-hmm. And so when it does eventually make its Canadian premiere, it's, you know, in top shape. Well,

0: See, Mitch, I like the phrase that you used when you said that this allows it to sort of see the gravitas that of what it can be. The gravitas of what it can be to me is interesting because it does make me actually realize that my wish for it to be staged here is actually just more about being like, oh, I just want to see this. I want to see
1: this because
0: it sounds like such a lovely, wonderful time. I want to play you guys this clip. This is J. Armstrong Johnson, who stars in the Off-Broadway musical. He's the actor who plays Ilya, Connor Stoller's character, describing his life before he got the role.
2: And I had a couple of friends reach out and be like, hey, you're giving Connor Story, like, you're giving Ilya Rosanoff vibes. And so, like, it was kind of circling me a lot over the holidays and right after. So the fact that it's kind of coming to fruition is kind of wild.
0: Imagine you just moving through your Christmas season and people are coming up to you going, hey, you're giving Ilya Rosanoff vibes. That's a wonderful holiday season, first of all.
1: That's all I need to hear.
0: It's not too bad. Juan, how are the performances here? If you're a fan of the show, does it end up measuring up?
3: To the TV show?
0: Well, to your idea of these characters, because they have become kind of larger than life in a lot of ways.
3: Yeah, no, exactly. I think, you know, something I said in my review is that, you know, for me, something I sort of struggled with the TV series is, you know, the character of Shane. And I think he's sort of, you know, a thumb twiddling sort of like, ooh, you know, but in the show, they kind of mock that. They kind of get into that again, lovingly. I don't think the description of it as a love letter to the show ever sort of falters, but they do mock him. They do paint him as this sort of little, like, you know, pigtail twirling, like, I hope he calls me back. And it's so cute. Jay is great. He's sort of like in a more reserved role, but it's also very funny. And, you know, like, it just really taps into what that character is. And I think, you know, Jay is someone who he's been doing this, this sort of like drag spectacular yearly every year called I Put a Spell on You based on Hocus Pocus. That's raised all this money for charities. So it's like he has this sort of downtown sort of like queer, gay, let's all laugh at this thing we all are obsessed with for whatever reason, sensibility that really shines through. And I think with Jim, and I mean, like I mentioned, he was sort of in the ensemble of Sunset Boulevard. If you happen to catch him on some performances as the lead, they would have blown you away. I think the performances are really great. And the ensemble too, there's three other people who cycle through, you know, an endless amount of roles, and they're all excellent in it. And they're all very openly, you know, switching costumes in front of you. They're all sort of, you know, turning around and now I'm this person. It's all very, very charming.
0: I just want to say the viral moment from this episode is you doing the sort of thumb twiddling impression.
1: Yeah, for sure.
0: We're going to make that a gif out of the show 35 seconds after we're off air.
3: Perfect. That'll be my holiday present.
0: Mitch, we've not seen a show go as viral as Heat Arrival, like ever. There's just like, there's already this built-in audience for a musical like this one. To what extent do you think the success of a show like this is about being like, hey, let's jump on something that is already popular and then sort of turn around and make it even bigger?
1: I mean, I think it's kind of genius, and it's smart. I'm just going to speak from a business standpoint. I think it's very smart. And I think also the show has been done, as Juan said, with so much care. You know, while it is a parody and while it is a love letter, the clips I have heard and from what I've read from reviews is that it really does feel like a fully fleshed out original musical as well. You know, obviously with the built-in TV show audience and it being a parody and capitalizing off the success of it, I love the fact that it's a Canadian producer, you know, seeing another Canadian art and like capitalizing a show internationally and once again expanding Canada's talents and like what we're capable of. I think though that the show, as I said, stands alone though as just a funny, hilarious, not going below the belt, not going for cheap laughs, but really current. It really faces what the current humor in our industry is like, really, like, because there are shifts in comedy and I feel like it is just coming at the moment, at the time. And I think it's really smart of Alan to do it. And also, like I said, it's being done with such care and expertise. Like, as Juan mentioned, those stars are both Broadway stars and huge and have huge reputations already. So they're bringing in such a massive amount of talent and like stagecraft to something that seems silly. And I think that's what makes it stand out from the rest. So to answer your question, I think it's totally jumping on a moment. Yeah. It's totally jumping on a bandwagon. And I'm like, good for you. Strike it while it's hot. Because if it wasn't Alan, because let's be real, if it wasn't Alan, it would have been someone else. Yeah. You know, like it's just right there for you. And we're in an era of parody and satire.
3: Yeah, there's this great sense also of just like your smart, funny friends put something together quickly based on the thing you're all talking about.

0: it actually came out good. And, you know, I mean, to the question of why is it in New York, you know, greedily, I'll take it for myself. I haven't been in years. But, you know, I mean, it's been a slow and sort of weaker season here for musicals in New York. Things take so long to make money. Things take so long to get off the ground that for something to actually, you know, again, it's like just these smart, funny friends put something together. It came out good. We all love it. Yay. It's a sort of lesson on how we can do these things rather quickly without all of this pomp and circumstance, whatever, and just get to the thing, you know?
1: Well, I was going to say, like, with the time that we have here, I want to sort of spend a few moments on last night's Tonys, because one, you mentioned earlier, you see a bit of a connection between why this show works and what we saw on stage yesterday at the Tonys. What was the connection that you were seeing?
0: Well, so, I mean, the two big winners for Best Actor and Actress in a Musical, both Canadians, actually, Joshua Henry and Casey Levy. Yeah. These are people who have been just working for, you know, 10, 15, 20 years with every conceivable producer, composer, director, whatever. Yeah. There are names that people in Broadway, on Broadway know, fans of Broadway know, but they just haven't had that shot to win or have the big leading moment. So it just feels like a really beautiful culmination for the two of them. So Shauna Bean also, who won for Best Feature Actress, is another one of these people, or who, you know, who step into roles they don't originate, so they're not eligible for the awards. So it felt like a really beautiful culmination. And I mean, the show they're in, Ragtime, is also the show that has never won the big trophy.
1: It's been around for a long time.
0: Been around for a long time. People love it. Even if, again, it's not the show that you think of when you think of Broadway, but for a lot of people, it is. And last night, I think, did have that sort of victory lap feeling for all these people who have been in the business for years.
1: Yeah. Mitch, when you were watching the Tonys, what about you? What's the thing that excited you the most of the show?
2: Well, yeah, I think, first off, I did not know Joshua Henry was Canadian. And as a Canadian, you know how excited we get when we find out that someone's Canadian.
0: He moved to Miami quickly thereafter.
2: But it's a very Canadian thing to go, oh, you know, he's Canadian, eh? But yeah, I think also, you know, best musical last night being Schmigadoon. And best book. This is another example of heated rivalry meeting, you know, the moment of what, where we are, where we're at. You know, last year I was in a parody play called Ginger Twinsies, which was a parody of The Parent Trap. Schmigadoon is very much a send up of musical theater in general.
1: Yes.
2: And in its way, it's the ultimate satire, but again, done with honesty and heart. And I just think we're in a time, you know, especially with what, you know, what I do on social media and what I see so many creators do on social media nowadays, and what's kind of, we're all turning a mirror on the weird ways in which we've done things up until now. Like Schmigadoon does that with, you know, musical theater, and, you know, Heated Rivalry is definitely, shining a mirror on like the drama and for lack of a better word, like emo-ness of Heated Rivalry. It's like sending up. So yeah, to the point, like Schmigadoon winning best musical and best book, is kind of perfect. It's kind of a perfect example of why Heated Rivalry is doing so well right now, and why we're kind of at this moment of people want to laugh. People don't want to take themselves too seriously. The world is serious enough. We know too much now, I feel, with social media and the news, where we're too aware of everything happening at every corner of our world, and not too aware, but we do need, theater is an escape. And for a lot of people, they just want to laugh. And I think that's why Schmigadoon won. And I think that's why Heated Rivalry is seeing such a big success as well.
1: I don't want to overstate the connection here, but there's also been like a fair bit of representation of off-Broadway stuff making its way to Broadway and then making its way to the Tonys. So like we're talking about like Titanic, you know, Cats, the Jellicle Ball, Oh Mary last year. Like there's something about the sort of the momentum that something gathers off-Broadway and then sort of becomes a really big hit on Broadway. Dwan, just to close this out, let me ask you, like, what's the secret to preserving the thing that makes an off-Broadway show work when you do make that big jump?
0: I think just continuing, I'm continuing to play to your audience. That sounds maybe a little cynical or something, but I mean, you know, it's something like, I don't think anybody, and if whoever did, correct me, please, and you're probably already a billionaire, but I don't think anybody could have expected something like Oh Mary to run for even a month, you know? And the fact that it did, it sold out that run off Broadway and then it moved on. And then it just creates the sense of like, we're all rooting for this thing. And I think to continue to play into that, to continue to, oh, well, they liked it because of this type of humor. Now let's get Maya Rudolph, who is, you know, currently in Oh Mary and who sort of like carries that same sort of torch, and it keeps the spirit alive, I think.

0: think. Never take yourself too seriously. Play the social media game well without sort of feeling like you're being condescended to by marketers, you know?
1: Yeah,
0: just a sense of keeping the community, I think, around the thing that it is that made it so successful in the first place.
1: I'm secretly asking that because what I'm really hoping for is that Heated Rivalry will end up at the Tonys at a certain point. You know what I mean? Like, that's really where I'm hoping it. This is going to go. In the meantime, I got to say thank you to both of you. Thank you so much for doing the show today.
0: Thank you. Anytime. Yeah, thank you.
1: It's been wonderful. Thank you again. Wanda Ramirez is a freelance theater critic. You can find his review of Heated Rivalry, the unauthorized musical parody, in The Guardian. And Mitch Wood is an actor and content creator right here in Toronto.

0: Amin Abdul Mahmoud, and this is Commotion. And look, if you are a big fan of Buffy the Vampire Slayer like me, then maybe you spent some of your weekend revisiting old clips, remembering Anthony Stewart Head. Anthony played Buffy's mentor, that's Rupert Giles, on the show from 1997 to 2003. On Friday, we learned that he had died at the age of 72. There's been this gigantic outpouring of emotion from Buffy fans these past few days. It's just been so beautiful to see. Our pal Hannah Flint is not only a huge Buffy fan, she just put out a book, actually, called The Unofficial Buffy the Vampire Slayer Quiz Book. So there truly could not be a better person for this tribute. Hannah, good to see you. Welcome back to the show, friend.
1: Yeah, thank you. I want to cry
0: just hearing all that. Well, like, listen, if you want to cry just from hearing that, I can I play you one of my favorite moments from Buffy? Would that be all right with you?
1: Let me get my tissues out.
0: Okay, get your tissues out. Let's hear this clip from episode one. Let's go.
2: Oh, why can't you people just leave me alone?
3: Because you are the Slayer. Into each generation, a Slayer is born. One girl in all the world, a chosen one, one born with a
2: strength and skill to hunt the vampires, stop the spread of their evil blah, blah, blah. I've heard it, okay?
3: I really don't understand this attitude. You've accepted your duty. You've slain vampires before.
2: Yeah, and I've both been there and done that, and I'm moving on.
0: You see Giles, and there's tenderness, there's protectiveness, there's also a willingness to sort of urge this person on. That's his role as a mentor to the Slayer. What do you think is the thing that made Anthony so perfect for the Buffyverse?
1: Well, I think there's several reasons. I think, one, he's a fantastic actor, you know, classically trained. He went to LADMA, the London Academy of Music and Dramatic Arts in London. So he brings a kind of theatricality to the role. I think what's brilliant about, I guess, all the characters in Buffy, but certainly with Giles, as you see from that clip, you know, he starts off as quite a stuffy, traditional sort of kind of watcher, very much has a sort of distance. He's there to do the job. And then you have Buffy, who is, you know, very like California girl. She doesn't want to do it. So there's this generational difference, but there's also the culture difference between the Brits and the American. So I think there's something about him coming in as this sort of wise sage who's kind of a bit of a technophobe at first. He's always like, we've got to do the books and we've got to stick to the rules. And, you know, we've got to save the world, Buffy. It's like, I just want to go on a date. Please let me.
0: Truly, like, Giles has been a fan favorite for so, so long. And I think, like, there's something recurring about the way that character and the way that Anthony Stewart Head plays that character. That's entirely the basis of that relationship that people have with that character. Talk to me about, like, this deep love that people have for Giles in the fandom. Like, what have you been seeing online in terms of how people talk about this?
1: Well, I've had several texts from me the minute it landed. It was actually my mum who called me up about it, saying, Hannah, are you okay? Anthony died. And so what you see is, what I really love is there's a lot of people who refer to him as like our TV dad.
0: Yeah.
1: You know, I think what's really beautiful about the relationship between Buffy and Giles is that, you know, obviously, well, not obviously if you don't know the series, but, you know, her dad is absent and she's raised by her mother. And so when Giles comes in, he is there to be a mentor, but that slowly kind of chips away that wall. So he becomes, you know, there's a line in it where someone from the Watchers Council, who he represents as a watcher, says, you've developed a father's love for the child. You cannot be objective here. And I think that's what people like, this kind of, this, the layers peeling back. And also, I think there's something about him that he presents as this kind of stiff upper lip sort of British Hugh Grant meets Prince Charles type. But the introduction of like this younger version of Charles, Ripper, as he was known as, you see this other side. And then you realize just how similar Buffy and Giles actually are. Well, you know, his history is that he was kind of fated to be a watcher. His grandmother was a watcher. His father was a watcher. And so there's this moment where they both kind of realize that the system of this council is actually not fit for purpose anymore. So they really go on a journey together where they realize that maybe the rules that were in place aren't

0: we had you actually on not too long ago for the conversation about the ways that we're talking about masculinity on television. Mm-hmm. And in many ways, like, the example of masculinity that feels like it's really missing from television is a character like Giles, which is, you know, who displays a certain kind of flexibility, but also displays a certain kind of, like, willingness to work through doubt and willingness to work through fear and tolerate those emotions as they show up in service of something sort of, like, larger and greater. Talk to me a little bit about, like, what Giles represents to you in terms of, like, the story of masculinity it's trying to tell on television.
1: Well, the fact that, you know, he's the watcher for the Slayer, which is always a woman. There was no doubt in his mind that this is the woman to save the world. And certainly as it went on, when you had the inclusion of Willow, of Anya, of Tara, he was so equal opportunity in that way. You know, there was, when Willow and Tara got together, there was no question of that's wrong. I also think, you know, he's has a more pacifist way. He's always kind of like, what is the way that we can do this that causes the least amount of damage? And yet there are moments where he has such a fierce protection over the people that he loves. You know, mm-hmm. when Jenny, his partner, his kind of girl that he's dating, is murdered. Sorry for anyone who hasn't watched Buffy, but yeah, I feel like okay. Statute of limitations have gone. It's been 25 years.
0: Yeah.
1: I think there's something about when, you know, Angel kills Jenny, like you see this other side to him. So he's not this kind of foppish guy. He's someone who has distinct masculinity, but he's also able to have this diversity of feelings, of emotions. And we see that develop and how much he just loves everyone around him. Mm-hmm. But also someone who's willing, his father's love is that he's willing to do the things that maybe Buffy can't do. He wants to fiercely protect her while accepting. There's a moment in, I think, in the season where Glory is in it. So I think it's six. And there's a moment at the end where, in order to stop Glory, this hell demon from coming back, you know, we still have the human host, which is Ben. And Buffy, you know, she chooses not to kill him. She's like, I can't do it because I don't kill humans. That's the big thing. Mm-hmm. But Giles steps up and he has to do that. And those moments of kind of, that's what makes his character so complex as well. It's just that he does the things, he does the dark stuff, but there's so much lightness there. So I think he's definitely a great role model for men out there and fathers out there, especially, you know, people who aren't biologically related.
0: I recognize that I have like a minute and a half left here, but also it occurs to me that I'm not doing a Giles Obit. I'm doing an Anthony Stewart head conversation. And, you know, he was in Ted Lasso. He was in Little Britain. I just want to ask you, with the minute that we have left here, how do you describe Anthony Stewart head's place in British film and television? How's he being remembered right now?
1: I think I am happy to say that I met him 10 years ago. So I had the pleasure of spending time with him and he was just absolute delight. Mm. I think what you see with Anthony, or Tony, as he likes to be called, my dear friend Tony, my dear departed Tony. He was a man who could do both. You know, he was, for me, Uther Pendragon in the Merlin TV series. Mm. He was in that and he played more of a villainous antagonist sort of role. Then we had Little Britain, in which he played the Prime Minister.
0: Yeah.
1: So he could do comic. He was Frankenfurter as well in a production of the Rocky Horror Picture Show. This is a man who could do anything. So I think he's going to be remembered as a truly versatile actor, but also someone that was beloved off screen as much as he was on screen.
0: Hannah Flint, I think that's a perfect place to leave it. I really appreciate your time and your thoughtfulness about this. Thank you so much for your time, friend.
1: Thank you.
0: Of course. So good to see you. Hannah Flint is a film and TV critic and the author of that book that we mentioned earlier, the unofficial Buffy the Vampire Slayer quiz book. She's joined us from London, UK. In the meantime, that is it for the show today. My name is Alamine Abdul Mahmoud. This show is called Commotion. Tomorrow on the show, we're going to be talking about this new Earth, Wind, and Fire documentary. I'm really excited about that conversation. In the meantime, if you're around tomorrow, we'd love to see you then. Have a great day.

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Good morning. I'm Heather Wells in Winnipeg. At 11:30, it's 23 in Winnipeg, 19 in Brandon, 21 without the rain in Thompson. A state of emergency has been declared in Minnetonas after last night's storm brought local flooding. According to Environment Canada, that community south of Swan River saw between 130 and 150 millimeters of rain in just hours. The municipality of Minnetonas-Bozeman says many areas are without hydro. The fire department's going door to door to help people with submerged outlets, panels, electronics, and appliances. Meanwhile, Highway 10 from Highway 366 to Renwer, along with surrounding highways, are closed. Some highways in the Roblin, Benito, and

0: Duck Mountain area have also been closed because of heavy rain and flooding. Winnipeg police say there is no easy fix when it comes to open drug use on Portage Avenue around Gordon Bell High School. Recently, officials from the head of the Winnipeg School Division to the Premier have expressed concerns about the number of people using drugs in front of businesses and the school. Winnipeg Police Inspector Jen McKinnon says in most cases, the people using on the streets are homeless, which she says is a social issue, not a criminal one. McKinnon says it's difficult to ask people to move along when there's nowhere for them to go, but she says police are committed to working with social agencies. Clearing and 27, windy as well today.
1: Looking for stories about Indigenous peoples from across the country?
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9: with Gavin Crawford.
10: Oh, hello, everybody. I am Gavin Crawford. Welcome to Because News, Canada's funniest news quiz. After getting bumped from the Freedom 250 lineup, we knew we could get all these people for a song. America's loss is our gain. It's this week's panel. In the first chair, we call him the Ontario Legislature because he doesn't like to sit for too long and he's always ready for summer vacation. Give it up for Craig Lauzon.
11: Hey, thanks for having me, Gav. I brought my pile spillow.
10: In the middle chair, she just moved back from L.A. because she couldn't imagine a world where Spencer Pratt was the mayor. Say hello to Leslie Seiler.
12: Hello. So nice to be far away from Spencer, I'm going to say it. Yeah, I can't believe he's in the running.
10: And finally, after reading its Lost and Found Index, she was surprised to learn dignity wasn't one of the things regularly left in Ubers. Buckle up, it's comedian Jennifer Shung.
13: Hey!
10: All right, panel, are you ready to make some games out of the news?
12: Oh, yes.
11: I always try my best, Gav.
10: Let's begin.
14: Here we go.
12: Yeah.
10: This week, Donald Trump trotted out his 51st state rhetoric, again leading many Canadians to gnash their teeth and roll their eyes. But a group of kids from London, Ontario, did them all one better and came up with a great way to strike back. The headline from CBC News reads, London, Ontario teens hope to make board games great again, creating one in the face of Trump's 51st state threats. Can you guess the name of the Trump-themed board game?
12: Painfully Trivial Pursuits.
10: Amazing.
11: Pick up chicks.
10: It is not, but very good. Jennifer?
12: Settlers of Iran. That's what they're doing.
10: That is very good. Other guesses?
11: Chinese checkers.
12: Very China. Funny.
10: Yes. It is, in fact, called American Dictator.
12: So they went literal.
11: Right on the nose.
10: The game called American Dictator. The game has a kind of a Monopoly vibe, but it's played on a pentagon-shaped board filled with American cities. Players aim to buy and own so that they can build what Trump-like things on them.
11: Like inflatable egos, ballrooms, and swimming pools.
12: A bigger wall, a UFC arena, Fox News affiliate stations, tanning Epstein Island.
10: Spilled Epstein Island on it. Leslie?
12: It must be just a golden statue of themselves.
10: It is golf courses.
12: Oh, I forgot about the golf. Yeah.
10: Golf courses, resorts, and towers. In that order. The young group says they created the game to poke fun at and also help people become more aware of all the wild things Trump has been doing during his second term. It's a Trump game, so there's no go directly to jail. But there is a space players can trap their opponents. Where can they?

0: they send fellow players to?
1: The East Wing. Because it gone. Mm.
0: Good guess.
2: Mm-hmm. Guantanamo Bay.
0: You're in the ballpark.
2: Guantanamo Resort.
0: It is the ICE Detention Center.
1: Oh.
0: You can send players. Yes, yeah. You can send players to Immigration and Customs Enforcement, which the players can't get out of until they pay for a pardon. Mm.
3: They pay for one.
1: Interesting. Right. Now,
0: players also draw from a deck of questionable decision cards. Mm-hmm. Ben Whitmill, one of the game's creators, says they're all questionable decisions the president has made. One of the cards will bankrupt your hotel. If you draw it, what questionable decision could lead to bankrupting your hotel?
1: Putting the Trump name on the hotel.
0: Good guess, Craig?
2: Being forced to pay your contractors.
0: Also possible, Jennifer?
4: Taking acetaminophen.
0: Your hotel goes bankrupt because Canadians have stopped traveling to the U.S.
4: Yeah.
0: Tell me this, panel. What questionable decision could see you paying $50 to go see the eye doctor?
1: Oh, I know this.
0: Mm-hmm.
1: Looking at a solar eclipse without glasses on?
0: You are correct.
1: Yes, yes. Yes, I remember.
0: Looking directly into the eclipse. And you'll have to pay $50 to go to the eye doctor in the game. Players can also purchase something that lets them rewrite the rules to punish other players. What are lucky American dictator players able to buy in this game?
1: The Supreme Court.
0: You are correct.
1: Yes, yes. As they already have.
4: Yeah.
1: Yes. Yeah.
0: Yeah. Are these kids geniuses?
1: They're geniuses. Yeah. Every detail, I'm like, these kids are amazing.
0: The CBC first wrote about this game back in October, but last week it was hotting up on social media, and the game received over 1,600 orders in just 24 hours.
1: Oh, they better get to a Kinko's.
3: Just some kid named Neil cutting paint. Yeah, yeah. Oh, my God. I gotta.
0: They literally are like 3D printing the pieces. A note on their website at the moment warns that due to recent high demand, orders for the game could take up to 8 weeks to fill.
3: Sure.
1: Wow.
3: Be like patient or whatever.
0: Bonus question to close out this round. What are the game pieces you move around the American dictator board?
3: Oh, a wig, a full diaper, and a set of moobs.
0: Very good guess. Jennifer, what are the pieces you move around the board?
4: A golf cart, Elon Musk, Stormy Daniels, a bandaged ear, Melania, the former president of Venezuela, Kid Rock, and a bottle of disinfectant.
0: That would be amazing.
3: The bottle of disinfectant just comes with the game because you feel dirty when you play it.
1: Fair.
0: It's actually just six Melanias, but one of them's real. No, it's not. Leslie, what are the pieces you move around the board?
1: Well, here's what's interesting. They actually are all Trump, but the way you know your piece is that each Trump has a different Republican kissing his ass. So, a little Marco Rubio, a little Lindsey Graham, a little Ted Cruz.
0: Yeah. Amazing answers, all of you. The correct answer, it is a collection of men's ties.
1: Oh.
0: Different colored men's ties, presumably. Far too long.
1: Yeah. I would assume.
0: Congratulations to these Canadian kids who clearly know how to fight fire with satire.
1: Yeah.
5: Because news.
6: With Gavin Crawford.
5: Canada's funniest news quiz.
0: I'm Gavin Crawford. On today's episode, I've got comedians Leslie Seiler, Craig Lauzon, and Jennifer Shung. I'm now charging a 10% tariff on each of their seats, and I don't care what the Supreme Court says.

0: panel, I don't mean to upset you, but there has been some disappointment in Canada this week. According to the headlines, something is not living up to expectations, which brings us to our tape of the week. Have a listen to this.
1: There is not a lot of growth happening here. We are seeing some shrinking. We woke up this morning, we were thinking there might be some small growth, and then it's smaller, smaller, smaller. It had a few of us in a bit of a flap this morning.
0: That man was speaking to CBC News earlier this week for a point. What was shrinking?

0: To the point, it had some people in a flap.
1: Peepee's peepee?
0: It was very alphabetical of you, but no. Leslie, what was shrinking?
2: My chance of ever affording a house.
0: Getting smaller and smaller by the minute.
2: Every day.
0: Partly. Jennifer?
3: The number of Toronto Maple Leafs fans.
0: Plausible guesses. Does anyone know the real answer? What have we discovered is shrinking?
2: Well, you indicated it had something to do with affording a house, so...
4: The economy?
0: You are correct to the point. It is the economy, stupids. The CBC News headline reads, Canada slipped into a technical recession. A technical recession is when the economy contracts two quarters in a row. BMO's chief economist blamed the flaccid performance on two factors. What is causing the deflation?
5: Was it a slow leak from kids jumping up and down on it, even though you told them not to? Because that's what happened to not one, not two, but three blow-up mattresses at the Lozon household when my kids...
0: It was not kids jumping on the economy. Leslie?
2: Well, one of the factors is for sure that we have to wait until 2027 for season two of Heated Rivalry. So that's exhibit A. What could the second one be? Having a criminally insane neighbor to the south?
0: I'll give you a point for that. Oh. The trade war with the U.S. is one of the big reasons. Jennifer, what is the other one?
3: Out of control tipping prompts at every point of sale machine. Having every Canadian feel guilty about it, so they're tipping like 30%.
0: Those are very good guesses. Yeah, and it just reminded me that the other day I was handed one of those machines, and one of the options was 45%. 45?
5: Yeah.
0: My grandma Jean used to write at the bottom. Here's a tip.
5: Yeah.
0: Bring the food faster. The correct answer, the trade war with the U.S. and a dip in government spending.
2: Wait, so they're spending less?
0: Yes.
2: And that's a bad thing?
0: It's tipping us into a technical recession.
2: Okay, fair enough.
0: Some economists use the 3P method to determine if we're in a recession. I shudder to ask. Craig... what are the 3 P's?
5: Psychedelic, psychiatric, and psychotic.
0: One good guess there. Leslie, what are the 3 P's?
2: I think it is practically perfect poverty.
0: That's what economists use. If we're in practically perfect poverty, we're in a recession.
2: Correct.
0: Jennifer, you use the 3 P method to determine if we're in a recession. What is the 3 P's?
3: Pomegranates, Pomeranians, and pumpkin spice lattes. When the sales of these 3P items go down, you know that we're in trouble.
2: It would certainly mean that white women weren't spending as much.
0: True. They ask themselves the question, is the decline in economic activity pronounced, persistent, and pervasive? Speaking of peas, Pierre Poilievre. Who you may have forgotten is the leader of the opposition, blamed the limp financial performance on something else. Guess what Pierre blamed it on?
5: Does he blame it on Trudeau? Because he just can't quit him.
0: Mm-hmm. Close.
2: I'm going to say transgender athletes. Because who he's blaming.
0: Mm-hmm. Jennifer?
3: Prime Minister Mark Carney and possibly his dance moves.
0: You are correct for the point. It is Carney and this Liberal government.
5: Oh, yeah.
0: The headline from Global News, where is he anyway? Poilievre says Carney not answering questions after Canada hits recession. Pierre Poilievre is calling on the Prime Minister to take a surprising action. What specific action did Poilievre demand the Prime Minister take?
3: Step down.
0: I mean, honestly...
3: So he can step up.
0: It's not quite that... But it's equally as weird as that. Mm. Here is Pierre Poilievre.
6: We are calling for the Prime Minister to get back in the House of Commons and introduce a bill to reverse all of the economic policies his party has introduced over the last decade.
5: It's reasonable. It's reasonable.
0: Yeah, you think he's going to do it?
5: Yeah, probably.
2: I think the reaction of the crowd said it all. The instant laughter. The Canadians want this.
0: Panel, have a listen to this Globe and Mail headline. They write, it's 1973 again, but worse. Ooh. Jennifer, why, according to the Globe, is 2026 just like the dawn of the disco era, but worse?
3: It's because the oil crisis?
0: That is one of the reasons. Conflict in the Middle East has sent gas prices soaring, as it did in 1973. There's also an erratic Republican president in the White House.

0: was. Only that time it was Nixon. And finally, they draw the parallel to 1973 because separatism is once again bubbling up in Canada.
1: Oh, yeah.
0: Only this time it's Alberta. Mm-hmm. I don't know if that's actually accurate. So to find out if 2026 is really like 1973, we combed through our archives to find this clip from a 1973 edition of this show. Back when it was called News, you dig? Hey, cool cats and groovy gals, I'm Wolfman Gav, back with another edition of News, you dig? Today I'm joined by three jive turkeys, Captain Craig Lozone, Mary Jane Seiler, and Jennifer Starchild Chung. What's cracking, gang?
2: Oh, not much, man.
3: How's it going, baby?
0: Cool. Coolsville. Y'all. Oh!
2: I was gonna say your wolfy howls is resonating real nice.
0: Yeah, it's giving me a vibe, man. Nothing but vibes. All right, let's start with the broadsheets. According to the Toronto Evening Telegram panel, everyone's running low on bread these days. And that's because something's going up. For the point, what is rising like a bad moon?
3: It's the price of gas, baby. You gotta make those bags out of petroleum. They put the bread in.
0: You're correct for the point. Gas prices are on the rise, mostly due to inflation, which is now at a whopping 7.49%. It ain't all bummer news, though, man. Something great happened in 1973. I mean, this year. Something great happened this year for all those foxy mamas out there. Ooh. Can you tell me from a point, what did the man finally decide the woman can have?
2: An opinion.
3: Everybody knows it's Tupperware parties, baby.
0: No. Jennifer.
4: An abortion.
0: You're correct for the point. Reproductive rights. Los Angeles Times headline reads, High Court legalizes abortions in the first 3 months. That's right, it's been a long time coming, but now there's no going back. Progress, you can't stop it. Finally, here's a crazy story you will not believe. Vancouver City Council give the green light for a special celebration this June. Arrgh! Give me the skinny pedal. What is the name of this crazy new party in Vancouver? Jennifer.
4: There's a party. I just want to go to the pictures. Take me to the pictures, Milk.
2: So yeah.
4: What?
0: I like that you took a time machine from 1942 here to the 70s. It's extra cool. Leslie Seiler, what's this big bash happening in Vancouver for the first time?
2: Yeah. It's perfect for someone like me who has a real love for smack and an aptitude for lewds. You know, it's like, it's Drug Fest.
0: The headline from Vancouver Gay Tide magazine reads, Festive Solidarity marks Gay Pride Week.
3: That'll never last.
0: I mean, hey man, it's not my jam, but I got a nephew who might be into it. But then again, I say free to be you and me, because that's progress, baby. Forward, forward, always forward. And that's all for this week. Why?
5: News.
0: Yeah, catch you on the flip side.
6: I can't get over you being from the 40s.
7: That was Nookie Thompson's girlfriend or a side hustle from Boardwalk Empire, in case you guys watched that show.
6: It was amazing. There's a few things I love on this show more than when we just get incredibly stupid for no reason.
8: Yep.
6: But moving from stupid to smart now.
7: Oh.
8: Shoot. Okay.
6: Panel, last week, students from grades 7 to 12 traveled from all over Canada to gather in Alberta for a hugely popular event. For a point, what drew 390 teens to Edmonton last Thursday?
8: It's actually a teen fracking competition, so it's called, So You Think You Can Drill?
6: Good guess, but no. Jennifer.
7: To vote on whether or not the people of Alberta should have a vote on whether or not to have a referendum.
6: That is happening, but that's not what happened last Thursday.
9: And it's not a Sabrina Carpenter tribute band thing or like a Roblox convention. Mm. Convention? Roblox?
6: Convention?
9: Science?
6: No!
9: Science?
6: What did you say? Science?

0: It's convention.
1: Or like science and smart stuff convention.
2: The headline from CTV News reads, Edmonton hosts Canada-wide science fair. Yes, it was the Coachella of STEM. Let's look at some of this year's teen winners. Beginning with grade 11 student Gurner Kaur, who captured the coveted Innovation Award. According to CBC News, her project fixes a 35-year-old problem. What 35-year-old problem is she set to fix?
1: How to move out of your parents' house and get a job.
2: Good guess. Craig.
3: Well, obviously, it's the failure of the Meech Lake Accord.
2: The correct answer. She figured out that the blood oxygen sensors that attach to your finger are biased against patients with darker skin. Oh. And that training models don't have enough diverse data in them.
4: Wow.
5: Current oxygen saturation and cardiac models are incomplete, with melanin's effects left unquantified, leading to a mathematical instability. This led to three key innovations. CPACE and PRISM improve projection methods for camera heart rate monitoring, and TRIOS models light tissue interaction with melanin and pulse oximetry.
3: Yeah.
1: Oh my gosh. Honestly, that's like listening to another language. Anybody else? Same. And I think this is an intelligent room, but
2: I'll translate it into language you can understand. It's like,
1: I can't wait.
2: Basically, just like, get ready with me while I solve medical racism.
1: And from a woman who said science and stuff, I'm shocked I didn't get that.
2: I am too.
1: I did have a science fair project.
2: And what was it?
1: And I came third.
2: Oh.
1: Yeah. And what it was, let me try and remember. It was my project was about whether or not different materials had any effect on a magnetic field. Yeah, I know what, right? And what I mean is, like, so I had these, my dad, he was an engineer, so we had these really, like, crazy strong magnets that I always used to like to play with. Like, they were crazy, like, you couldn't, if your
3: hand... Your dad was an engineer?
1: Yeah. Is this... Yeah.
6: Okay. So you grew up around trains?
1: He was an electrical engineer, so I grew up around...
3: Electric trains, yes!
2: Let's move on to grade 12 student, Gia Savsani, who took home a bronze medal for her invention, which is called Highway Harvest 2.0. What is Highway Harvest 2.0?
3: Turns roadkill into delicious sausage.
1: Yes, it's an RFK Jr. inspired initiative.
3: And that's science.
1: Mm-hmm, mm-hmm.
2: It is not. Jennifer, do you know what Roadkill 2.0 is?
4: I don't, but I think Highway Harvest is something Premier Doug Ford paid this student to set up so that people can harvest and sell beer along the highway in preparation for the World Cup.
2: That is something he would do, but that is not Highway Harvest 2.0. Leslie, what is Highway Harvest 2.0?
1: Highway Harvest 2.0, and this was they got the bronze medal for this, the bronze medal won for Highway Harvest 2.0, so it's got to be some sort of, it's an interactive, frictionless, driverless cars.
3: Ooh. Is it about serial killers and hitchhikers?
2: It is not.
1: And it's not a Highway to Heaven remake.
2: Mm-hmm. Her project... Her project harnesses wind energy created by moving vehicles.
3: Whoa. Along the highway.
2: Along the highway. How do you think they capture car wind?
1: A plastic bag. Out the window.
2: Okay.
3: No, like a parachute comes out the back, like funny cars.
2: Wow.
4: Oh, wait, a colostomy bag.
1: No.
2: Thank God for the kids. Okay. Turbines are strategically placed along highways to capture wind caused by passing cars and trucks. This is like a real clever strategy because it hits both markets, like the green energy people, but also the people that want to drive a lot.
4: And speed.
2: Yeah. And then they're like, oh, I want to burn gas, but and now I'm making clean energy. Yeah. Oh, I don't know what side I'm on.
3: It's like, I don't want to even drive anymore.
2: It's smart, yeah. Grade 9 student Liam Desiree was the science fair's big winner, nabbing the Discovery Award.
0: Whoa.
2: Have a listen to Liam.
7: Hi, my name is Liam, and my project explores one of the biggest mysteries in cosmology. Why is the universe's expansion accelerating? I explored an alternative idea to explain this mystery.
2: That's right. The things teens ask themselves. Mm-hmm. Current science posits dark matter is behind the expansion of the universe. Not so for Liam. What instead does Liam feel is causing the acceleration of the universe expanding?

0: Well, I might be wrong, but I'm going to say universal health care because it's helping people's lifespans expand. So it's universal health care.
1: It's really simple, Gavin.
2: It is very simple. Before I tell you whether or not you're correct, Jennifer, would you like to hazard a guess? What does Liam think is causing the expansion of the universe?
3: It could be either two things. Okay, all the reusable shopping bags people keep purchasing, or all the fillers that people keep getting.
2: Face fillers are causing the universe to expand. I mean, it is a theory.
0: Yeah.
3: Silicone. Yes.
2: I could tell you, but I'll let Liam explain for himself.
4: Yes. I explored an alternative idea to explain this mystery, and it's based on black hole thermodynamics, the fact that gravity and entropy are deeply connected. I asked, if black holes have entropy, could the universe itself evolve according to entropy growth?
2: Wow, none of you got black hole entropy growth.
3: No.
0: I mean, I've always tried to have entropy in my life for other people. And so I think he's onto something. Because it's love, you know? It's expanding the universe.
2: For a second, I was a bit excited because I thought you were going to say what entropy was. I'm not sure I know.
0: Yeah, yeah.
3: It's the planets. Respect for each other.
1: Yeah, I think so.
3: made
2: if you'd like to know what entropy actually is, tune in after this show for Quirks and Quarks. A show with some actual information, unlike this dumbass broadcast. Well, somehow, panel, and it has been a somehow. Somehow we reached the end of another exciting episode of Because News. This week's champion is... Oh my God. Jennifer Shung. Congratulations, Jennifer. You have the honor of reading our credits. I am Gavin Crawford reminding you it is Pride Month, or to quote a CNN headline, the Strait of Hormuz remains choked off.

this is Jennifer Shung, winner of Because News. Congratulations to my runners-up, Craig Lauzon and Leslie Seiler. Because News is written and produced by Elizabeth Bowie, Gavin Crawford, David Carroll, Phil Lung, Pete Morey, Shanna Williamson. This week, they had help from Jan Caruana, Diana Markulin, Aaron Conway, Bronwyn Page, Andrew Roberts, and our recording engineer, Paul Hall.

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0: is CBC News. Good afternoon, I'm Julie Buckingham. In downtown Winnipeg, it's 12 o'clock, mostly cloudy and 23. Clearing this afternoon, wind gusting to 50, the high of 27. Fire officials in the Swan Valley are rescuing some people from their homes by boat after torrential rain overnight. The RM of Minnetonis Bozeman declaring a state of emergency. Reeve Bill Gade of the neighboring RM of Swan Valley has never seen anything like it. Gade says overland flooding near Roblin, Benito, and the Duck Mountains has closed many roads and highways.
1: Ken, I think you can get from Nate to Minnetonis. You can't get swatters around 10 anymore. It's gone. 83 through the park. I think.

0: It's possible if you try really hard, there's water over. You think you can get through that way.
1: Hydro and fire officials are going door to door to help people with submerged electrical systems. Environment Canada says the system dumped upwards of 150 millimeters of rain in just hours. Gade says in the mountains, 10 inches or over 250 millimeters came down. Derek Trainer is the manager of Manitoba Highways 511 Operations Center. He says there are a string of highways in and around the Minnetonis, Swan River, and Duck Mountain Provincial Park areas that are closed because of flooding.
2: The overnight rains kind of really inundated kind of the ditches and all that, so a lot of bridges and streams and creeks and rivers are kind of just spilling their banks and just causing a lot of washouts or water over the road. Deep water in spots, hence the multitude of closures.
1: Trainer says the RCMP and crews have put up barricades to prevent people from driving through. He says there's a mix of paved and gravel roads in the area, and teams will assess the conditions as the water recedes. To Ottawa. Fanfare and applause for Louise Arbour, the former Supreme Court Justice, has now been installed as the Governor General. The elaborate ceremony was held in the Senate chamber. In her first address to the nation as Vice Regal, Arbour stressed Canada's need to coexist peacefully.
3: Extreme polarization is dangerous, but so is extreme consensus. It is through our differences and our fundamental right to express them that we will nourish critical thinking, creativity, and innovation. It is through our differences that we will build a common future.
1: Arbour says Canadians should realize how fortunate they are, even as they're concerned about the challenges they face at home and abroad. Arbour is Canada's 31st Governor General, replacing Mary Simon, who was Canada's first Indigenous GG. Police say there is no easy fix when it comes to open drug use on Portage Avenue near Gordon Bell High. Recently, the Winnipeg School Division and the Premier have expressed concerns about the number of people using in front of businesses and the school. WPS Inspector Jen McKinnon oversees the community support unit and says in most cases, these individuals are homeless, which is a social issue, not a criminal one.
4: Obviously, if it's open drug use in front of the school, we have to deal with that. But in regards to Gordon Bell, it's connecting with some of the nonprofit resources that are in the area and collaborating with them in a way that maybe the Winnipeg Police Service hasn't done before and working together.
1: When McKinnon says it is difficult to ask people to move along when there's nowhere for them to go. However, she adds the service is committed to working with social agencies. Foreign Affairs Minister Anita Anand is offering Canada's condolences to the Philippines. A 7.8 magnitude earthquake has killed over 30 people and hundreds of others are injured.
5: In footage recorded at an elementary school in the Philippines' Mindanao Island, children are seen crouching on the ground as it ripples before a roof structure collapses. The quake struck south of General Santos, a city of around 700,000 people, early Monday morning on what was meant to be the first day of school following a long break. Reports say several people were buried and died during a landslide in the coastal town of Glen in Sarangani province. The area is located about 32 kilometers to the east of the quake epicenter. Tsunami waves measuring higher than 1 meter were recorded. Authorities say they were too small to cause damage, but are warning people to brace for aftershocks. Patrick Falk for CBC News, Singapore.
1: Prime Minister Benjamin Netanyahu says Israel will hold off on attacks on Iran for now. This comes after Iran's military announced earlier today it will end strikes against Israel. Overnight and into today, the two exchanged multiple attacks. The strikes are the most significant since the ceasefire came into effect 2 months ago. Both sides warn they will respond with force if either renews hostilities. And the Carney government pledging new help to Canada's airlines and their workers. The sector hit hard by rising fuel costs due to that war in Iran. Ottawa is offering airlines up to $150 million in loans, but the carriers who take part must agree to maintain their Canadian operations and restrict executive compensation. That is the CBC News from Winnipeg, your next local news at 12:30. Your forecast now in Winnipeg this afternoon, clearing with wind gusts up to 50, high of 27. Brandon, sunny, wind gusting to 50 and 22. Dauphin mixes.

sun and clouds, and a high of 22. Flin Flon in the Paw, sunny, breezy in 21. Thompson clearing in 23. Churchill, showers, risk of a thunderstorm, and the high 10. 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

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Coming up on the show today during our call-in, what is something you maybe didn't finish or failed at that you either went back and finished or want to try and finish? That's what our provincial call-in conversation is about today. Coming up at 12:15, we're going to speak to a former Winnipegger who is attempting to finish his swim across Lake Winnipeg. But first up here, why some educators are concerned locking in the time with no time change will set some students back.

0: How might locking the clocks impact students? A few weeks ago, the province put out a survey asking Manitobans if we should abandon the biannual ritual of springing forward and falling back. The survey is open all summer, and official numbers haven't been released yet, but some in Brandon's school division are already concerned that a group of important stakeholders are being excluded from the conversation. Yes, students. Matthew Gustafson is the head of the division, and we've reached him to learn more. Good afternoon, Matthew.
1: Good afternoon.
0: What types of discussions are you having right now within the school district about a potential locking of time?
1: Yeah, the purpose of the starting the conversation was that we noticed that the rationale that in the public discourse didn't appear to reflect any student perspective or the impact of youth. And we know that children's schedules are determined by adults. It's based around the adult schedules, whether it's work or whether it's other extracurricular activities or just even how the bedtime routines and things like that. So we also know that children require more sleep, and we wanted just to expand the debate that has been largely centered around the adults and point out that there were impacts on the children, and that most of when there was a move away from the biannual, there was children's were sacrificing daylight hours during their waking time.
0: Okay, so you've probably done some research on this, on how, if we were to ditch the time change, how it might impact children?
1: Yeah, so what happened is we've seen that a lot of the research comes out of the United States, and so what we did was we mapped out during the year what were the sunrise and sunset times, both for the biannual change, or when standard time only would be in place, or daylight savings time only in place, and then looked at the implications of moving to a standard time only or daylight savings time only. The standard time only, while the number of daylight hours remains unchanged, the usable daylight hours decreased, and students wouldn't be able to make use of the additional time in the morning as their wake time tended to be later. As you know, we're not going to schedule a youth soccer game at 4:30 in the morning. There also in the evening, there'd be less time to access the playgrounds in the spring and the fall. And we know that those times of year is when the temperature is most comfortable for them to be outside. So schools have been spending a lot of effort in trying to increase the physical activity for youth. And this seemed to be counterproductive to that. The daylight savings time only model gave us the greatest amount of daylight during the waking hours, especially when it was enjoyable outside. But it meant that students would be walking to school in the dark for a quarter of the school year during the winter months. So that increased the chance of accidents

0: students waking up in the dark longer, and how that might have an impact on them. And knowing that, that also we have indoor recesses when things are colder, and if it's the sun comes up later, that means there's a greater chance for a cooler, more weather impact on both their commute to school or first morning recess.
1: Mm-hmm. Matthew, I know that the students are, of course, we're talking about how this might impact them. Have you heard from the students themselves or from some parents about this, how this might impact the kids in the discussions that you're having?
0: No, I mean, I think that's partially the problem with the conversation, is that what governs our discussions tends to be what is most recent in our minds. And because the biannual change has a profound impact twice a year, it sticks out in people's minds. But if you go back to, I think in 1974, there had been a move by the United States on going to daylight savings time only, and they were going to do that on a two-year pilot. But of that, after there had been accidents and people started to see the impact over the winter, there was such public pushback that they ended up scrapping that idea. So it's this was more of a chance to try to create that discussion point, so people start to consider the impact more than responding to concerns that were coming up in the community.
1: I know that the survey is still open for Manitobans to have their say, and some preliminary numbers have been released. I guess some opinions have already been out there, and it shows that Manitobans really are on the side of not changing the clocks every year. Has the school district thought about how you might implement it if we do decide to ditch the time change?
0: Well, I don't know if there would be much that the division would be able to do. I know that there has been discussions in the United States and some districts that have moved and changed their school calendar to adjust during the year, but that would seem counterintuitive to change the schedules twice a year for the school in response to not changing the clocks on a biannual basis. So I think it's, if the whatever changes are made or not made, we'll do our best to support students and families within that and, adjust to the whatever decisions made.
1: Matthew, what are some of the solutions that you would like to see policymakers consider?
0: I don't know if we have anything in terms of solutions, but my hope would be that the data that's going to be used to make a decision would expand beyond the poll and some of the biological aspects to include the impact on children and different aspects of that, whether it's safety on walking to school, whether it's access to extracurricular or physical activity after the school day, or it's the impact of less daylight hours on how, especially waking up in the morning in the dark, or other psychological or sociological impact. In the school system, we try to advocate for youth when we can, and this is just an opportunity to try to expand the conversation to reflect children from very young pre-kindergarten to those that are in school.
1: Matthew, I really do appreciate you joining us on the show today. Thank you so much for your time.
0: Thanks. It's a pleasure.
1: That is Matthew Gustafson, the Brandon School Division's superintendent.
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1: 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Well, still ahead here, unfortunately.

know that failure is a part of life, but it's also a chance to learn and grow and improve. And today here on Radio Noon, we want to hear about a time you took lemons and made sweet, sweet lemonade. Join us for the call-in coming up. But let's turn our attention now to the forecast. Today here in Winnipeg, mainly cloudy, clearing out this afternoon, windy, south wind, at times gusting to 50, high of 27 tonight, clear, and a low of 13 degrees. Tomorrow, mainly sunny, some increasing cloud in the afternoon. There's also the chance of showers and risk of a thunderstorm late in the afternoon. Strong winds out of the southeast continue again, gusting to 50. Another hot day, looking at a high of 29. Humidex could make it feel like 35. Current conditions around the province at this hour, mainly sunny in Brandon at 20 degrees. West-southwest wind gusting to 50. Churchill, you're at 7 right now. Mist being reported there and windy as well. East wind gusting to 50. Thompson, mostly cloudy in 21. And in Winnipeg, we are at 24 degrees, mostly cloudy. Wind west gusting at 40.

0: As they say at first, if you don't succeed, try again.
1: Hey, everybody. Johnny here with Johnny's Big Swim 2. The sequel. So last year, didn't make it. 16 kilometers. But the most important thing is, raised $42,000 for Health Sciences Center Foundation, Manitoba, Cancer Manitoba, and the Alberta Cancer Foundation. So this year, donations are down a fair bit, and I get it, price of gas, cost of living, I think we gotta keep it going. So this year, instead of a pledge, how about a pledge per kilometer?
0: That is former Winnipegger Johnny Fenton sharing a post on social media about his fundraising goals for cancer research. He's planning on swimming across Lake Winnipeg later this summer. Now, last year, as you may recall, we interviewed Johnny here on CBC as he was getting ready for his big swim last year. Johnny Fenton is a two-time cancer survivor who wanted to mark a milestone in his life by swimming the 26 kilometers from Grand Beach to Gimli. And while the 62-year-old raised thousands of funds, he wasn't able to complete his swim across the lake. Well, this year, he's going to give it another try and finish what he wasn't able to last year. We're going to speak with Johnny Fenton coming up here, but we wanted to ask you, has there ever been a time where you failed to reach a goal? How did you overcome it? Did you attempt to do it again? What was something that you weren't able to finish? Maybe you did go back and you did complete it. How did you feel? Give us a call. 204-780-0893 is the provincial call-in number, 204-780-0893, or text us at 204-588-7355, 204-588-7355. Johnny Fenton joins me now via Zoom. Well, good afternoon, Johnny.
1: Hey, Marjorie, how are you?
0: I'm good. How are you doing?
1: Doing well, thanks. Wish we had some of your heat out here in Alberta, but maybe one day someone will come.
0: Yeah, maybe. Well, hopefully the weather will be good for you because you're planning to do your second attempt at this swim in August, if I believe. But take us back to last year and maybe give us a little bit of background for people who've never heard your story. Why did you decide to try and swim across Lake Winnipeg?
1: You know, when I turned 60 a couple of years ago, my wife and I were up in Banff, and let's put a movie in. That shows you my age. Let's pop a movie in. So we dialed up NIAID, about a lady in her 60s, Diana NIAID, who swam from Cuba to Key West, and it was 160K, and she did it. And I don't know, it hit me like a bolt of lightning. I'm going to do that, not there, but Lake Winnipeg. And then I thought, well, why not make it a fundraiser? Because celebrating, now I'm 6 years since a stem cell transplant with my second bout of cancer. And I thought, what a nice way to celebrate and raise some money for, you know, the three foundations basically that saved my life twice.
0: Mm-hmm. And Lake Winnipeg actually holds a personal significance for you as well, doesn't it?
1: Yeah, we have family cottage there since basically 1969 up at near Victoria Beach, Sandy Bay. So just, you know, growing up there and sitting on the beach and looking across and seeing that sun, the sunset ball going into the water and thinking, wow, you know, what would it be like to swim across?

0: there. I mentioned I thought that a few times when I was a kid. So, yeah, no, it's going to be fun to try it a second time and get her down this time.
1: What was the experience like for you last year? Was the weather an issue? Was the water choppy at all? What was it like?
0: Yeah, well, it was choppy for the first 3 hours, and we knew that. We've got a pretty good app called Windy that gives you a decent forecast. But, Marjorie, you know what? The analogy is the car was good. Like, the engine was good, my stamina. It's just my shoulders basically gave out. So I'd say that the two front wheels of the car came off because I couldn't raise my arms over my head. I couldn't do the front crawl anymore. So I guess that's a rotator cuff thing, which I've been working on over the winter, and hopefully not an issue this time.
1: We're speaking with Johnny Fenton here, who is attempting to swim across Lake Winnipeg again later this summer. It's to raise funds and awareness for cancer research. So the question we're asking on the provincial call-in today, was there something that you didn't finish that you want to go back and finish, or that you did finish? How did it make you feel? Maybe you have some words of encouragement for Johnny, who is our guest here in the first half of our call-in. 204-780-0893 is the provincial call-in number, 204-780-0893, or text us at 204-588-7355, 204-588-7355. Johnny, take us back. So your shoulders were giving you an issue on your swim. I mean, when did you know that you actually had to stop, that you had to call it a day?
0: Yeah, basically I had to switch to breaststroke, and I was just doing these tiny little, you know, front strokes, and I just wasn't making any headway. And the crew in the boat, Renee Bourbon and his wife Crystal, and there was Nurse Sue. I don't have her last name right now, but anyway, I was sort of back and forth with her, and she just kind of convinced me, you know, just, hey, you may want to tap out because you don't want any, you know, get any shoulder surgery or any long term issues. So, you know, with her advice and kind of my own body saying, yeah, I think you better, you know, pack it in. That was sort of what shut it down.
1: And so what are you going to be doing this time around? Because you're attempting to do this again. First of all, why did you want to do this again?
0: You know, couple things. Like, in the water, I remember getting in the boat and saying to the crew, you know what? This isn't over. Like, I know we can do this. We're going to go again next year. And then another thing was, after I tried last year, I got a phone call from a lady named Kathy Leach, her maiden name McIntosh. And she was the first person to swim across Lake Winnipeg ever. 1955 in August, there was a contest, and she actually failed the first time. She didn't make it. She almost did, but the canoe, her dad was in a canoe, and but she, instead of waiting a whole year, she did it the following weekend. You know, and I knew about her story. It's in the Free Press archives. And after the swim, a couple weeks later, I was on vacation in BC, and I got a call from her. It's, hey, this is Kathy, the swimmer. I couldn't believe it. So we had a great chat about her experience, and then I went out and met her in Victoria for dinner last October, and just a wonderful lady, 92 years old or 93, and she just encouraged me to, give it another shot.
1: And how did it feel to know that, you know, even she wasn't able to do it the first time around, that you literally are, you know, swimming across Lake Winnipeg, the both of you, and she wasn't even able to do it?
0: Yeah, and she was a spry 22-year-old. Which kind of helped a little bit. But I asked her, I said, Kathy, like, how did you train? Like, what did you do? And she said, you know what? I didn't even train. I did it on a dare from my dad.
1: Wow.
0: So I thought that was, wow, you know, what a superstar. But go ahead.
1: No, I was just going to say, I what were some words that she said to you that are going to stick with you, that you're going to bring with you when you attempt to do this again?
0: She was just like, head down, Johnny, stroke by stroke, you'll get it done. You know, just pretty simple. So I've swam about almost 200,000 meters, I guess, since last August, which I was looking on a map. You know, that's like, that's 200K. So what is that? Swimming down the Trans-Canada to East Braintree and back or something. I love incorporating East Braintree in a sentence.
1: So what but, are...
0: Yeah.
1: Johnny, what are you going to do this time around? Are you training differently? What are you going to do to make this second attempt a successful one?
0: Yeah, trying to have a lot of YouTube videos of just, you know, the right technique of using more of the lat muscles than the shoulder with the high elbow and everything. Done some more sprint training. Apparently that's the key. And then just a lot of rubber band work on the shoulders for the rotator cuff, and some advice.

0: 5. So, Johnny, tell us, you're doing this in August. And as you said in the intro clip that we played there, you're not looking for a certain fundraising goal. You're just encouraging people to give. Is that right?
1: Yeah, I just, you know, there's a couple from Winnipeg last year after it was over. And, you know, I think it was out on the news or Facebook or something. I did the 16 kilometers. Well, they came in and said, you know what, we're going to give you $100 for every kilometer you did. So they made a donation to Cancer Care Manitoba for $1,600. I said, wow, I couldn't believe it. So I, you know, I've had their contact info and I sent them an email last week and said, you know what, I'm changing it this year because you guys are going to try to do the per kilometer pledge. And she shot back straight away and she goes, you know what, we're in for $200 a kilometer. So Marjorie, when, not if, I walk onto Loney Beach in Gimli, that'll be $5,200 just from this couple from Winnipeg.
0: Wow.
1: So right now I'm at $226.50 per kilometer. So my goal, I guess, I'd love to get that to $1,000. It'd just be so cool to be going along and, oh, those shoulders are hurting. And then, oh, another kilometer. That's another 1,000. Hang in there. You know, it'll be a nice motivation, right, to just keep going.
0: Johnny, I want to ask you, if people want to follow you, they want more information, where can they go? What website can they visit?
1: Yeah, so it's HTTP. Just kidding. That's what we used to do. It's johnnysbigswim.com. So JONNYS, big swim, all one word, .com. And then if people want to, like, say, hey, I'll give you, you know, $2 or $5 for each kilometer, there's a place where you can just leave comments and I'll just keep track of it on a spreadsheet. And then when it's over, I'll just, you know, put out what I did. Hopefully the 26th, I think I can do it. And that'll be, and people can then choose, you know, if they want to go Cancer Care Manitoba or the Health Sciences Center Foundation, up to the donor.
0: And finally, Johnny, when do you start your swim?
1: I'm shooting, I think, mid-August. Just need to get a little more training time in July in the open lakes here in Alberta. But mid-August. So we'll keep you up to date if that changes.
0: Well, wonderful. We are going to have to check in with you, Johnny. It was an absolute pleasure speaking with you again. We can't wait to see you attempt to cross Lake Winnipeg again. Thank you so much for being here.
1: Thanks, Marjorie. I really appreciate it. And, you know, hopefully the winds will be at my back.
0: Yes, absolutely. Johnny Fenton is planning to swim across Lake Winnipeg later this summer in August to raise money and more awareness for cancer research and treatment in both here in Manitoba and Alberta. We continue our call-in after the news. In the meantime, here is Gabrielle with Dreams to take you to the news.

0: is CBC News. Good afternoon. I'm Julie Buckingham in downtown Winnipeg at 12:30. We do have some sunshine. It is at 24, clearing this afternoon, staying windy, gusting to 50, the high 27. Torrential rain in the Swan Valley is leading emergency crews to rescue some people from their homes by boat. Environment Canada says 150 millimeters came down in just a few hours overnight. The RM of Minnetonka's Bozeman has declared a state of emergency. Reeve Bill Gade of the nearby RM of Swan Valley West says closed roads like Highway 10 due to overland flooding near the Duck Mountains brings safety concerns.
1: We're having a discussion right now that we can't get ambulances on and out of there right now. I'm just on my second water rescue in the morning here with my fire department, which is getting people out of houses at the moment.
0: In Minnetonka, teams of fire and hydro staff are doing a door-to-door campaign to help those with the electrical systems underwater. Derek Trainer is manager of the Manitoba Highways 511 Operations Center. He says roads and bridges in and around the area are underwater. And Trainer says his crews are checking the damage.
2: They're out putting up barricades where they can.

0: and RCMP are also assisting in areas as well. So trying to kind of just assess and see what else is going on.
1: Also in Minnetonis, people living on 1st Street West, Bud Road, and 5th Street West are being told to evacuate immediately due to a gas line rupture. Winnipeg police say it's limited in what can be done with open drug use near places like Gordon Bell High School. In recent weeks, the Winnipeg School Division and the Premier have expressed concern and want to crack down. Inspector Jen McKinnon of the Community Support Unit says if someone is committing a crime, they can enforce the law, but suggests this is more complex.
2: You're also asking the police to police a social issue, which is extremely tricky. So certainly we're there for public safety and law enforcement, and the open drug use is definitely a problem, but it's a difficult situation because it's happening throughout our city.
1: McKinnon says officers can talk about business safety in the area, but adds it's tricky to move people along where there's nowhere for them to go. A search for earthquake survivors continues in the Philippines. The destruction caused by the tremors killed at least 32 people and injured dozens of others. Rescuers working into the night in search of survivors at a collapsed building. The 7.8 magnitude quake struck off the coast of the Mindanao Island in the southern Philippines. It sparked tsunami warnings across the region and has led to dozens of aftershocks. And a new report says Canada's average asking rent fell 4.7% in May from a year earlier to just over $2,000. It is the 20th straight month of annual declines. Rent dips were led by BC, Ontario, and Alberta, while condo rents fell faster than purpose-built apartment rents. That is the CBC News from Winnipeg. Your next local CBC News at 1:30.
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3: 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Now, before the local news here, we were wanting to hear your stories of a time you came back after failing or not completing something. We spoke with Johnny Fenton, who later this summer will make his second attempt swimming across Lake Winnipeg to raise funds and awareness for cancer research, him being someone who has survived cancer twice. And he told us about what has motivated him to try and swim across the lake again after not completing it last year. So we want to hear your stories. 204-780-0893 is our provincial call-in number, 204-780-0893, or you can text us at 204-588-7355, 204-588-7355. We're going to get to our provincial call-in here in just a moment, but let's turn our attention now to the forecast. So heat, it's going to be another humid day. If you've been outside recently here in Winnipeg, it is actually hot and sticky, and it's only going to start to get hotter this afternoon. We are currently at 24 degrees here in Winnipeg. It is mostly cloudy right now. Should start to clear out a little bit by the afternoon. Windy west out there, gusting to 40 with the Humidex, feels like 26. And we're looking at a clear sky tonight, overnight here, and a low of 13 degrees for Brandon. Clearing today. And windy for you as well. You're actually seeing those windy conditions right now. Southwest 30 gusting to 50. High of 22 degrees tonight, clear. That southwest wind continues to gust at 50. Should become light later on this evening and a low of 10. We've got showers up in Thompson that will actually start to end here. And then you're going to see clearing. There's going to be some strong winds for you as well. Southeast 20 gusting to 40. High of 23 degrees with the Humidex, could feel like 25. Tonight, clear and a low of 13 degrees. Showers up in Churchill. Risk of a thunderstorm. Wind east at 20. At times, gusting to 60 before it becomes light later on this afternoon. And you're looking at a high of 10. Partly cloudy tonight. 60% chance of showers. And then clearing out this evening. Those gusty winds out of the east continue. But your temperature will actually rise by 12 degrees by tomorrow morning. Tomorrow here in Winnipeg, mainly sunny, increasing cloud, chance of a shower, risk of a thunderstorm late in the afternoon. Windy once again, southeast wind gusting to 50, high of 29 degrees. Humidex could make it feel like 35. Brandon, mix of sun and cloud tomorrow, becoming cloudy later on in the afternoon.

afternoon. There is the chance of showers, risk of a thunderstorm. Windy once again, southeast wind gusting to 50 in the morning and a high of 22. Thompson tomorrow, sunshine and a high of 25. And for you in Churchill, as I mentioned, your daytime temperature is actually going to rise by 12 in the morning. And then you're looking at a mainly sunny sky, getting up to a high of 21 by the afternoon. In Winnipeg, well, we're looking at temperatures cooling off here and actually some showers on the way starting on Tuesday night, continuing through Wednesday, high of 20 degrees. Showers continue all day on Wednesday, 16 degrees and rain on Thursday. Start to clear up by Friday. We're looking at a high of 18 degrees under a mix of sun and cloud, 21 on Saturday, mix of sun and cloud. Once again, high of 23 on Sunday under a mix of sun and cloud. So some current conditions right now around the province. Brandon, mainly sunny and 20 degrees. Wind west-southwest, 33, gusting to 52. 7 degrees for you at this hour in Churchill and some mist. Dauphin right now, sunshine and 21 degrees. Windy for you, that west wind at times gusting to 60. Mainly sunny in Flin Flon, 19 degrees. In the Paw, sunshine and 20 right now. Wind west-southwest, south-southwest, at times gusting to 50. Thompson, mostly cloudy and 21 degrees. Southwest wind gusting to 40. And in Winnipeg right now, we are under a mostly cloudy sky. 24 degrees, wind west at times gusting to 40. We're coming up now to 12:38 here on Radio Noon.

0: Well, as Aaliyah says, it's not always that easy. That was a snippet of Try Again by 90s R&B star Aaliyah. In this song, she imparts some crucial wisdom to listeners. When you don't succeed, dust yourself off and try again. But sometimes that's easier said than done. We heard from Johnny Fenton, a former Winnipegger here in the first half of our show, who is swimming across Lake Winnipeg to fundraise for cancer. And it's not his first time. He had first attempted this last year, but had to stop at 16 kilometers on that 26 kilometer journey. He's going to attempt to do it again later this summer. But we want to hear your stories. Tell us about a time that you came back from failure, a time that you didn't finish what you had started. Why did you want to try and do it again? Why did you want to complete it? What were some of the obstacles that you faced along the way? What were some of the lessons that you learned? 204-780-0893. 204-780-0893 is the provincial call-in number. Or text us 204-588-7355, 204-588-7355. Joining us now is Tiffany Petit. She is a registered clinical social worker and an owner of Virtuous Circle Counseling in Calgary. Good afternoon. Welcome to the show, Tiffany.
1: Good afternoon, Marjorie. Thank you so much for having me.
0: Now, is there a time that you were able to accomplish something after not being able to complete it the first time around or failing to do it the first time around?
1: Absolutely. I think rejection and failure are all things that any of us can certainly relate with.
0: Tell us a little bit more about that. Was there something that you tried to complete the second time around?
1: Well, I mean, I certainly have many experiences of failure. I mean, in particular, I don't know why this memory comes up, but I remember not making my high school basketball team and being super discouraged. You know, I was always told I was a team player, you know, a good coachable player, but, you know, I didn't make the team, and that was disheartening. All my friends made it on the team, and that certainly didn't discourage me for my love of basketball.
0: And how did that...
1: you know, I kept it up.
0: Yeah, and I was going to ask you, how did you take that experience and to motivate you for something else that you know were attempting to do, or how did that impact you?
1: Sure. I think, you know, much like sports teaches you a lot of skills in life, but it certainly just didn't discourage my love of sport in general. But what it did teach me was the persistence of developing my game, of continuing to work hard, not just in basketball or sport, but in my dreams and my goals. And, you know, sometimes people land with rejection as, you know, that they're not good enough, or they can't handle that. But really what it does is it would restrict me from

0: enjoying the things that I truly value.
1: Our guest on this portion of the call-in is Tiffany Petit. She is a registered clinical social worker and owner of Virtuous Circle Counseling in Calgary. We're asking you about a time that you may have failed at something or weren't able to complete something. Did you come back and try to finish it? How did you overcome that failure? Or maybe share with us, something that you did complete recently. How did it make you feel? 204-780-0893, 204-780-0893 is the provincial call-in number. Or you can text us at 204-588-7355, 204-588-7355. Tiffany, why should people not be afraid to fail?
0: Sure, absolutely. You know, I've got another example. I got rejected into my first undergrad application in social work, and I was accepted in sociology. I knew that wasn't the path that I wanted. And so here's just another example that comes to my mind. And I think people really need to understand that, you know, the more someone fears rejection, the more they restrict their life. You know, so that might mean not applying again for grad school or not, you know, getting the job that you really want. I think oftentimes people who are, you know, afraid of rejection, they become people pleasers in life. And so learning to tolerate rejection allows individuals to just be more genuinely themselves instead of trying to gain approval from other people.
1: So then, Tiffany, what's the right way then to respond to failure? What's a healthy way to do it? What's maybe not a good way to approach failure?
0: What's a good way to approach failure?
1: Yeah, like what's a positive way to approach it? Yeah.
0: Yeah, so I think just not sort of seeing yourself as a failure to start with. So an approach is just, you know, thinking about the things that you might be restricting from your life. You know, is that something that you might miss out on? And so an approach is to say, what's the cost? What's the cost of avoiding this need? And I think one of the things, much like your previous speaker there, is this was an important why. The swimming was an important feat and the next marker to really pushing oneself to what we're really truly capable of. And if you really never test the waters, you don't really know what you're capable of.
1: We are speaking with Tiffany Petit, who is a registered clinical social worker and owner of Virtuous Circle Counseling in Calgary. And we're asking you about a time that you may have failed and maybe you went back and you tried it again. How did it motivate you to try and finish that? Or you're something you wanted to complete, or maybe you did do something recently that you went back to that you failed at first, but then you finished it a second time around. How did it make you feel? 204-780-0893 is the provincial call-in number, 204-780-0893. Or you can text us at 204-588-7355, 204-588-7355. Tiffany, from what I understand right now, there's a trend on social media. I'd never heard of this before until my associate producer actually did a little bit of research on this. It's called rejection therapy, where young people put themselves in a position to fail on purpose. I never heard of that before, but maybe explain to us a little bit, what is rejection therapy?
0: I mean, it's certainly not an evidence-based approach unless tailored by a trained professional. But I think what you're seeing on social media is often what we're hearing in our therapy rooms. People are getting sort of these trends and these themes of people putting themselves in very difficult situation without perhaps the preparation or planning that sometimes it takes for people to build up a distress tolerance. So rejection therapy is something that people design on their own to place themselves in humiliating situations that can oftentimes either embarrass or further reinforce negative thinking about oneself. So it's very tricky. You know, these are the things that sometimes, you know, teens or younger people or people who are like, you know, finding, you know, this is a populist approach to addressing, you know, the general population of, you know, what they might be looking to be rejected by. But it's a tricky approach to sometimes, you know, what can be very debilitating for many people who have a high threshold of avoiding very difficult things or painful things.
1: Why do you think people are taking to social media to do this, to put themselves in that situation?
0: Well, I think it can be a multiple reason. Sometimes people are wanting to increase their viewership, so they might

0: place themselves in humiliating situations. So people might be interested. It could be for entertainment value, but there are risks associated with that. And in fact, those are sort of the underbelly of what often isn't seen in follow-up to these experiences. And they're a moment in time, but they can have a lifelong impact on many people. So I think the people who are placing themselves are often, you know, content creators or influencers, but there are real lives here at the threshold of really not seeing that this is a real issue for many vulnerable individuals.
1: So what's a healthy way then to you know, I guess, deal with this, or a healthy way of approaching this? Is there?
0: Sure. Yeah, absolutely. There are many different avenues in which that you can work towards building confidence and independent of external validation, right? And so oftentimes people in these scenarios are seeking that external validation of giving that reaction. So it's really a personal journey. It requires somebody to really, again, come back to that why. Why is placing yourself in a situation that could potentially be painful? But teaching people's ability to handle it, that they have that autonomy, that they can actually see that maybe pain is not dangerous. Rejection can be painful, but pain is not dangerous, that we can ultimately tolerate it. We can get through hard things, and in fact, that makes us that much more resilient.
1: We are coming up now to 12:48, and we're asking you to share your stories of a time you overcame failure or something that you started and didn't finish, came back. Maybe you did finish it. Maybe you've been having thoughts about picking up where you left off. Give us a call and share your story. 204-780-0893 is our provincial call-in number. 204-780-0893. Or you can text us at 204-588-7355, 204-588-7355. Or, of course, leave a message on our listener line at 204-788-3797. We now have Brenda, who joins us on the line. Hi, Brenda.
2: Hi, good morning.
1: Hi, good afternoon. What's your story?
2: Oh, sorry, good morning.
1: Oh, no, that's okay. So, no worries.
2: So I organized a bike ride for awareness on child sexual abuse in our First Nations community. I sent out letters to the chiefs to say, okay, we're going to be arrive at this date at the Winnipeg Legislative Building. And we left from the MKO office in Thompson. Okay. It was a 3-day journey, and when we got to the legislative building, the chiefs didn't come out there. The only chief that met us there was from my own community of Cross Lake, which is Chief David Munias. So I was very disappointed because I felt the chief that I invited did not take this matter seriously, and for me, I felt it was an epidemic, and our First Nations children should not be testing positive for sexual transmitted infections.
1: Yeah. So, Brenda, I want to ask you, you did this ride from Thompson to Winnipeg,
2: yes,
1: right?
2: Yes.
1: How did it make you feel to take on such a big challenge? How did you feel when you knew that you accomplished it? I mean, because that's a pretty big feat.
2: On our way, you know, it was emotional. I had three of my other friends with me, so we took turns cycling. And it was very emotional, you know. I was crying. I wanted to give up, but I had to keep going.
1: Mm-hmm.
2: And it felt like a cleanse inside when we were cycling and we were crying, and just the impact the sexual violence it has in our women and our children.
1: Yeah.
2: It's a lifelong mental injury.
1: So you took that and you motivated yourself to get it done. And what did it feel like when you got to that finish line and you had that sense of accomplishment?
2: There was an accomplishment, but there was a major disappointment.
1: Mm-hmm.
2: I felt that chiefs would have been there waiting for us and saying, yes, we hear you. We're going to do something about it. And nobody was there. So again, I took on another journey
1: mm-hmm.
2: from Cross Lake to Winnipeg, our BC Convention Center, when I heard there was the Assembly of First Nations conference at the RPC Center.

0: So I was determined then again to take the bike to Winnipeg. Again, it was another 3-day trip, 10 mm-hmm. to 12 hours, and then we camped along the way.
1: Well, Tiff, I want to ask here, Tiffany, Brenda, thank you so much for sharing your story here. That's just absolutely incredible. Tiffany, when you hear Brenda's story about her motivation, she felt some disappointment there, but she was able to accomplish something just absolutely incredible. When you hear stories about the human spirit and people finding ways mm-hmm. to motivate themselves, I mean, what do you think?
2: Mm-hmm. Well, my first thought, Brenda, you're a hero. And way to go. You keep advocating. You keep raising awareness. That's incredible. Like, I understand that it felt like a bit of a setback, but even a platform like this, you're raising awareness. So congratulations. But really, that's what this is about, experiencing rejection when it serves something meaningful. You know, that connection, the opportunity of a person living according to one's values is incredibly enriching to a person's life rather than sort of sitting stuck. And this is in Brenda's case, this is a very important topic to raise awareness, to, you know, disrupt what might be happening in the community there. And that the pursuit of that meaning is something that gives a great value to one's overall, you know, sense of self. And you know, rejection is painful, but never give up.
1: So Tiffany, if we, you know, say we started something or we failed at something and we go back and we try it again and we just can't get it done, I mean, should we really be hard on ourselves here? You know, if we're not able to ever accomplish something that we started off, you know, wanted to do?
2: Yeah. Well, I think I would try and reframe that, like, according to who? Like, according to other people's measure, or are we actually not creating a realistic goal for ourselves? Are we trying to be something other than ourselves, or are we actually improving one stage, one crumb, one step at a time? You know, so I think it's all about perspective taking, and I think that it all boils down to when somebody's willing to say, hey, I've done the best that I can, and I feel really good about, you know, how far I've grown, and seeing growth as a continuum instead of a start and a stop.
1: Our guest on this portion of the call-in is Tiffany Petit, a registered clinical social worker and owner of Virtuous Circle Counseling in Calgary. We're asking you to share a time that you may have failed at something, and maybe you got back on that horse and you finished it or you want to finish it. Give us a call and share your story. What motivated you to try and do it again? 204-780-0893 is the number to call. 204-780-0893. We have about a couple minutes left here in the call-in, or you can text us at 204-588-7355, 204-588-7355. We do have a text message now from Cheryl, and Cheryl says, Maddie Kennedy, I hope I'm saying her name right, is the young lady who is inspiring so many of us fellow Manitobans and Canadians. She is biking across Canada to raise awareness and funds for the Cancer Society. She is on her 42nd day out of her goal of 47 days to cross the country. She is currently in the mountains of BC and has recently undergone obstacles that would make any of us quit, and yet she still continues on. Her motto and motivation is, what a privilege. And it really is what a privilege to watch her stamina and dedication to completing her and her dear father's journey across Canada. We believe in you, Maddie. Thank you so much for that wonderful message there, Cheryl. What tips do you have, Tiffany, for people who want to come back from failure?
2: Sure. I think remembering very difficult times that, you know, sometimes people question whether they could have endured that type of, you know, those trials and tribulation, using our own life experience as evidence to say, hey, we got through harder things than this. I've already proven to myself. And so when you sort of, again, take that perspective taking to say, hey, you know, is the worst really going to happen or will it pass?
1: We're only human, right, Tiffany?
2: You got it.
1: Yeah.
2: You got it.
1: Tiffany, I really do appreciate you joining us on the show today. We got some wonderful messages from people. Thank you so much for joining us on the call-in.
2: My pleasure. Thanks so much, and have a great day.
1: You too. Tiffany Petit is a registered clinical social worker and owner of Virtuous Circle Counseling in Calgary.

0: That is Desiree with You've Gotta Be. Faith Fundahl joins me now, the host of Up to Speed in Studio with a look at what's coming up this afternoon. Hi, Faith.
1: Hey, Marge, the other gotta thing that you gotta do, wear sunscreen because summer sunshine can burn and age skin. We'll hear from our health contributor, Dr. Iris Gorfinkel, about how to choose a sunscreen.
0: All right. Crucial news you can use. Thank you so much, Faith.
1: Thank you.
0: Faith Fundahl, host of Up to Speed. Tune in to CBC Radio 1 starting at 3 o'clock this afternoon. Thank you so much for joining us on Radio Noon today. Thanks to our amazing crew. Our tech is Abby Adeyemi, our show director, Marshall Hodgins. Associate producer is Chidi Akuma, and our show producer, Nelly Gonzalez. I'm Marjorie Dowhouse. Have a wonderful day. We'll talk to you again tomorrow. Up next here on CBC Radio 1, The Next Chapter. Have a good one.
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4: The love affair with reading romance continues. 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
5: From CBC News, The World This Hour, I'm Stephanie Skanderas. Louise Arbour is officially Canada's 31st Governor General. The former Supreme Court Justice was installed as the King's new representative at the Senate chamber today. At 79 years old, Arbour is one of Canada's most accomplished jurists. She has held a number of highly influential roles both at home and abroad, including the UN High Commissioner for Human Rights. In her first address to the nation, Arbour emphasized the significance of national unity, not despite, but because of our differences.
6: It is through our differences and our fundamental right to express them that we will nourish critical thinking, creativity, and innovation. It is through our differences that we will build a common future.
5: Arbour is replacing Mary Simon, who is Canada's first Indigenous Governor General. Prime Minister Benjamin Netanyahu says Israel will respond with force if Iran attacks again. But for now, he says the fire has ceased after

0: Iran announced earlier today it will end its strikes on Israel. Overnight and into today, the two countries exchanged multiple attacks. The strikes are the most significant exchange of fire since the ceasefire came into effect 2 months ago. Foreign Affairs Minister Anita Anand is offering Canada's condolences to the Philippines. A 7.8 magnitude earthquake has killed more than 30 people there. Hundreds of others are injured. Patrick Falk reports.
1: In footage recorded at an elementary school in the Philippines' Mindanao Island, children are seen crouching on the ground as it ripples before a roof structure collapses. The quake struck south of General Santos, a city of around 700,000 people, early Monday morning on what was meant to be the first day of school following a long break. Reports say several people were buried and died during a landslide in the coastal town of Glen in Sarangani province. The area is located about 32 kilometers to the east of the quake epicenter. Tsunami waves measuring higher than 1 meter were recorded. Authorities say they were too small to cause damage, but are warning people to brace for aftershocks. Patrick Falk for CBC News, Singapore.
0: Chinese President Xi Jinping has arrived in North Korea for a two-day state visit. Leader Kim Jong-un welcomed Xi with a military band, a 21-gun salute, and children waving flags. It's the first time in 7 years that Xi has traveled to North Korea, but Beijing has stepped up ties with Pyongyang in recent months. The two nations will spend much of these talks focusing on bilateral trade relations. Last year, North Korean imports from China surged to their highest level in 6 years. Canada's World Cup squad is training in Toronto ahead of their first match on Friday. The men's team will face off against Bosnia and will be looking to claim their first ever win at the global tournament. Thomas Dagler reports.
2: In front of a Toronto crowd gathered to watch them train before Friday's big match, Canada's men prepared to face Bosnia. Head coach Jesse Marsh says the Canadians focused on countering their opponent's signature set-piece plays, but also on overcoming their own major shortcoming.
3: Thought it was an effective training session. Yeah, we had a lot of actions around the goal, so we're going to score more goals.
2: Canada's weakness in scoring goals was again exposed on Friday in a pre-World Cup tune-up match.
4: Canada with the early advantage from the set piece.
2: The team's one goal came when their Irish opponents scored in their own net. Captain Alphonso Davies is injured and expected to miss this week's opener. He was the only Canadian to score at the last Men's World Cup, leading fans to hope Davies will be well enough to compete soon. Thomas Dagle, CBC News, Toronto.
0: And that is The World This Hour. For CBC News, I'm Stephanie Skanderas.
5: Good afternoon, I'm Julie Buckingham. Let's check your forecast for the province of Manitoba. In Winnipeg, clearing this afternoon, wind gusting at times up to 50, the high of 27. Brandon, sunshine, also wind gusting to 50, the high 22. Dolphin Suncloud Mix, windy and 22. Flin Flon in the Paw, sunny, breezy and 21 degrees today. Clearing for Thompson, the high reaching up to 23. And in Churchill, showers, risk of a thunderstorm, wind gusting to 60 and 23 degrees.
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6: I'm Antonio Michael Downing. Welcome to The Next Chapter. Well, heated rivalry might have cooled off, but readers are still in love with romance. It is driving the publishing industry. And we've got some romance lovers here at CBC Books. And two of them join me today to recommend.

0: recommend their favorite new titles. They are CBC Books producer Daphne Santos Vieira and Next Chapter columnist Alicia Cox Thompson. Ladies, welcome to you both.
1: Hello.
2: Hello.
1: Hi, Daphne. Hi, Antonia.
2: Good to be here. Hi. Mm-hmm.
0: So, Daphne, you're a big Heated Rivalry fan, but you were a romance reader long before that. So, do you think now that things have kind of blown over a little bit, has it brought any new readers to the genre?
2: Oh, definitely. I mean, I see it in all of my spaces, like both social and in real life. I am seeing people picking up books, and what I'm seeing the most, and which I find is great, is people are picking up more queer romance. Mm-hmm. And I think that's amazing that this show has brought, you know, a whole new audience to these books that were definitely underrepresented before. And now I think, like, we will see way more queer romance in our romance spaces than we were seeing pre-Heated Rivalry.
1: Especially queer sports romances, which I think is important to set them in that world, which obviously it's an extra tough world to be queer in, it feels like.
2: Right. Very masculine, very, yeah, toxic masculinity runs in those circles for sure.
0: So I'm curious, because when I saw Heated Rivalry, I was like, you know, is this bringing romance readers to hockey or hockey fans to romance? Like, which way or both? Do you have any sense of that, guys?
2: Listen, the numbers for the Stanley Cup Finals are like the highest they've been in years. So I think it brought romance readers to hockey.
1: I agree. I mean, the phrase boy aquarium, which is what, you know, referred to the ice rink as the boy aquarium. I see that everywhere. And those are girls, women who, you know, did not go to the boy aquarium before.
0: The boy aquarium. Alicia, trends wax and wane. Do you, in romance, like I mentioned, it's just been a massive tidal wave over the last little bit. Mm-hmm. Do you see this sort of ebbing at some point, or do you think this is sort of a permanent shift where romance has just been unleashed and it was always there?
1: Honestly, it was always there. I mean, I don't have numbers top of my head, but romance has always kind of powered publishing. And I just want to shout out that it's women reading romance, women buying books, women power publishing. I just want to say that full stop. I think romance is never going to go away. It's a human need and desire to want to see these happy sort of relationships. Romances have a happy ending. You know what you're going to get. They're comforting, but they can be about so many things, as I'm sure we're going to talk about when we get into our picks together. But yeah, no, it's never going away. Unless robots take over and there's no more romantic love, like, no, I think we're good.
0: Yeah, there's some men in Silicon Valley working on that.
1: I know.
0: Okay,
2: Dad. You know what I think happened is I do think, like, the hidden part of it, like, people are now more comfortable saying that they read it.
1: Yes.
2: So I do think, like, they've always read it, but now there's no longer that guilty pleasure associated to it. In fact, like, it's like, oh, I've also read this book, instead of like hiding what you're reading.
1: Yeah. And I feel like there's like a feminist bent to even the phrase guilty pleasure. It's like, forget that. I'm not feeling guilty for reading something that makes me happy.
0: Yeah, exactly. That was going to be my next question. Like, why, what is the guilty pleasure around it?
1: Yeah.
0: Like, why do people feel like it's not, you know, there are a lot of connotations around romance that I think we understand that it's mostly women reading it, and, you know, like a lot of things in the world that gets labeled and a narrative around it is a certain way. But you know what? If you're loving some romance right now, enjoy yourself.
1: Exactly.
0: Enjoy yourself. Enjoy your life,
1: season.
0: Queen.
1: Yeah, summertime. Yeah. It's getting into summer. Perfect time to start reading romance if you haven't before.
0: Okay. Well, there we go. Daph, what's your first pick, speaking of the summertime?
2: I mean, you started this with, like, my connection to Heated Rivalry, so I'm going to go with the hockey romance. And the title is Evening the Score by author Lexi LaFleur-Brown.
0: So we are back in the boy aquarium for this story, is what I'm sensing.

0: Yes, we are. But also, like, I want to say, before this book, I had never read a hockey romance that included the mascot. And I thought that was amazing.
1: Included how? No, I'm just kidding. So
0: the main female character is, so it's actually a case of like hidden identity. And so she is actually the mascot. Oh. And that's how she sort of gets into the locker room. Okay. If I say.
1: I love this. Have you seen any of these mascot reveals, these college sport mascot reveals?
2: No, I have not.
1: Okay. An aside, deep dive into that. It's amazing. Okay. Go on. Sorry.
0: It's good. Well, like I said, I was like, oh, okay. Like, we're doing this. The mascot is like the main female character. But it's great. The author is actually Anishinaabe. She lives in the States now, but she is Canadian. Mm-hmm. She actually married a former hockey player. There was all of that in the book, including her Indigenous culture. So it was really a book that touched on a lot of things that I had never read in romance books before.
2: Interesting. And I'm curious, how does its portrayal of the hockey world compare to, say, Heated Rivalry? How is it different?
0: I mean, it's different, obviously, because it's, it is still a queer romance. Mm-hmm. The character is still said to be bisexual, but it is, you know, a man and a woman who are the romantic love interests in this book. But I do feel like the hockey, like, you can tell. So Lexi LaFleur-Brown, she is a goalie. She's still, like, to this day, plays in like a beer league. You can follow her on social media, and she has like these debriefs after her games where she's like, okay, hockey beer league debrief. And she's married to a hockey player. So all of that insider knowledge really shines through in this book.
2: Okay. That's amazing. Look, we're talking romance reads for the summer. I got my girl Alicia. I got my girl Daphne here with us. That one was Evening the Score by Lexi LaFleur-Brown. Alicia, what is your first pick today?
1: My first book is The Book Tour by Emily Ohanjanians. She's a Canadian former book editor who's written a contemporary romance set in the book world. So her protagonist, Anna, is a podcast host, and she's written her first book. She's very popular. And she's going on book tour, hence the title.
2: I've been on one of those. It is prime territory for intrigue.
1: So she's assigned the director of publicity at her publishing company. His name's Ryan Grant. He comes on tour with her. And she has this impression that he is not into her work, that he doesn't think it's important. Her podcast is called So Proud of You, is really interesting. It's about, so Anna's Armenian. Her mother is from Armenia. So Anna's a first gen kid living, a woman living in Boston when she's growing up. So Proud of You is really focused on not only the kids of immigrants, but any child growing up who didn't feel they met their parents' expectations. It's about erasing that weight of expectation your parents may put on you. And it becomes wildly popular. So Anna thinks Ryan doesn't believe in her work. Ooh, turns out he does. He's got a little crush on her.
2: What?
1: And, you know, things ensue. It's a romance. And it's a bit spicy, for sure. And, to me, it had a lot of depth because you kind of really get this narrative around being the child of immigrants and what the pressures can feel like. You know, Anna's constantly saying, I'm so lucky. I'm so lucky to be here. And she pushes down negative feelings and she only wants to feel positive things.
2: Right.
1: You know, her parents sacrificed. Her father has passed away. Anyways, there's a lot going on in this book. Her father passed away while Anna was in medical school and she dropped out. And her mother, like many immigrant parents, wanted her to be a doctor. Mm-hmm. And so there's this almost bullying from her mother around her choice of career and everything. So there's a lot going on. She's fallen in love. She's trying to deal with her mother. And it's not just them falling in love. There's a lot to chew on in the book tour.
2: I love it. So do we get some publishing industry, like, know-how and, like...
1: You know what? You do get that sort of minutia about the book tour and the publicity side of books, which I did find interesting. Someone who loves books and hopes to publish one. So you do get those kind of minutia details. The thing I really loved about Anna as a character is that she's so confident in herself and she's successful and she's

0: confident in her own success. Like, she's not wishy-washy or uncertain. She's like, I'm hot, I'm smart, I'm here. But then you realize, oh, under all that exterior, there's a lot she needs to work on the inside. She's not perfect. And you see that in the book. And I really like a protagonist who knows what she's about and then is trying to figure out the rest.
1: Boom. So what's the TNC next chapter spicy rating? How many peppers does this one get?
0: I'm going to call it 3.
1: This is a 3?
0: Yeah.
1: Okay.
0: Yeah. On page encounters.
1: Okay. I love it.
2: I read it too, and I agree. I would go with 3 for that one. Yeah. And if you're curious about the one that I
1: Evening the Score, before, I was going to ask you. Yeah.
2: Definitely 4 chili peppers. Yeah.
1: Wow. 4 chili peppers. Not a scotch bonnet. Hey, we talking romance books out here. That one was The Book Tour by Emily Ohanjanians. Daphne, what's your next recommendation?
2: Okay, so we said about reading more queer romance, that's what I'm going to recommend. I'm going to go with this book. The title is Bedside Manner, and the author... Yeah.
1: That's a great title. I'm sorry. So we're in the medical world, yes. Obviously.
2: You, indeed we are. Any fans of like Grey's Anatomy, DePitt, all ER, you know, whichever generation you're watching these medical shows, this book is for you.
1: Amazing. So tell us about it. Who's the author? What do we know about them?
2: So the author is CJ Masington. He is Canadian, out of Edmonton. And it was actually really important to me when I started reading more queer romance to start reading own voices. So queer books written by queer people. Hmm. It was the case with Evening the Score. Lexie LaFleur Brown also identifies as bisexual, and CJ Masington identifies as gay. And so it was really interesting to see like how... Because basically, romance is always written for the female audience. But when it's written by men, about men, there is definitely something different that we get to experience.
1: Yeah, I was just going to say, so let's dish. What is it that's different about a man writing it for men? Or for women, I guess.
2: Yeah. Right? I mean, he's probably writing for both, right? Mm-hmm. But I'm probably conscious that his audience is going to be more women than men. But I definitely felt like you know how we always talk about the female gaze? This one didn't feel that way. It was, and the characters were way more flawed. And I feel like oftentimes men written by women have a tendency to be like, you know, the best version of themselves because that is what we want to see. Mm-hmm. I did not get that feeling with these characters. They were very much flawed, but they were super interesting and they made each other better. So, you know, they had their flaws before they got together. And then by working together in this hospital, they became better doctors, but also better people.
0: So they're both doctors and they hook
2: they
0: up?
2: They are.
1: And better lovers.
2: Yeah, basically the story goes that one of them is a cardiologist. He is very renowned. His parents actually own the hospital. So, you know, he's called the Ice King. Like he's very, you know, the details are very important to him. He likes to have things done his way. And then because of renovations at the hospital, he ends up having to share an office with a trauma surgeon who works in the ER and who basically, you know, he's doing surgery to like, I just want this person to survive. I don't care if it's pretty. I don't care how I go about it, but I'm going to, you know, this person is going to walk out of here alive. And so they clash, obviously, a lot over their different methods of practicing medicine.
0: Okay. Does it have like an enemies to lovers vibe?
2: A little bit. Okay. I would say more rivals to lovers than enemies. I don't feel they were ever really enemies. Right. Just more like, or antagonists to lovers. Is that a trope?
1: It is now.
2: It's definitely like, you know, one is like really messy, eats, like his desk is full of clutter and old food. And like the other one is like, you know, almost eating with his surgical gloves on, right?
1: Wow. So give us a TNC hot pepper.
2: Oh, probably.

0: 4 stars as well. Yes.
1: Wow.
0: There's some heat in those on-call rooms and storage closets.
2: Oh my.
1: Okay. Well, our panelists today have Don't Mind a Little Heat, folks. So that's Bedside Manner by C.G. Massington. Alicia, the last pick is over to you.
2: Yes, my last pick is out today. Happy release day. It's called Phoebe Berman's Gonna Lose It by Brooke Averick. She is a U.S. podcast host and comedian, and this book is her debut. Phoebe Berman's Gonna Lose It is about Phoebe Berman, and she's gonna lose it, and it is her virginity. She's a 29-year-old virgin, and she suffers from this anxiety disorder that is rooted in this sad situation that happened when she was about 12 and a boy was going to kiss her and she threw up in his face in front of all the school. They're at an assembly. And so she develops this really agonizing anxiety around dating and intimacy and barfing. And so Phoebe Berman, she's 29. She lives with her really handsome best friend, Jonathan. She's a teacher and there's a new teacher at her school named Finn, who is attractive. And then she's also got a pen pal situation with this guy named Matthew, who she was going to go on a date with and she bailed and panicked. And now they kind of write, he lives on the East Coast, she's on the West Coast. The thing I love about Phoebe Berman's Gonna Lose It is that, I mean, it's refreshing to read about a 29-year-old virgin, but really, it's not so much about that. Phoebe is actively working on herself. She's actively trying to get past this anxiety and get past this blockage. She has a therapist. I love the scenes with her therapist. I feel like I got some therapy. So Phoebe writes this guide to losing my virginity before she turns 30. It has, you know, great things on it, like practice flirting and ask a handsome man to get your luggage on the plane. Like, she's just trying to put herself out there.
1: Right.
2: And also, she wants to flirt with the teacher, hot teacher Finn, at her school. I have to give props to Brooke Averick, the author, because in this romance, I would say for the first third, I did not know who the love interest was going to be at the end. That's really hard to pull off in a romance. Usually you kind of know right away.
1: And you still, it still kept you engaged,
2: yeah,
1: even though you didn't know.
2: Even though I didn't know. That actually propelled me even further. Phoebe is a lovely character. She's so earnest and her heart's on her sleeve and she loves her friends. And the friends themselves are great side characters. If Brooke wants to write another novel in this series, she's got a group of friends she could probably mine that Phoebe has in the book who are wonderful. So between those three men, Jonathan, her roommate, Finn, the hot teacher, Matthew, the long distance guy, one of them will be Phoebe's guy. I won't tell you who.
1: Okay.
2: But yeah, it's just a really beautiful book. And it's very funny as well. You can tell that the author, Brooke, she's a comedian podcaster. Like, it's got a real modern vernacular colloquial vibe to it.
1: Right. And it's so she's busting jokes, but it's a how-to guide as well, it sounds like, to get yourself out there.
2: I think, you know what, for anyone, whether you're a virgin or not, anyone who's struggling with putting yourself out there, like, I honestly feel like you would get something from this book, because Phoebe's journey is joyful. It's not without its ups and downs. But I don't know. The whole book is just imbued with this lovely, joyful feeling, even though she's kind of going through it.
1: Well, there you have it, folks. The Peppa is hot.
2: Pepper, the rating for this one is a one.
1: Is a one?
2: A half a pepper, yeah. Is she's a virgin.
1: She's a virgin. It's a half a pepper. One of them little ones that aren't really that hot.
2: It's like, what are those little, it's a pimento or a bell pepper.
1: And that's, it's a bell pepper. Oh my goodness, we love it. Yeah. The pepper is mostly hot.
2: Yes.
1: But we've got romance is still bubbling, y'all. Heated rivalry, it may have cooled off a bit, but the spiciness, the love, the romance, the falling, it's all going on this summer. And Daphne Santos Vieira is a producer here at CBC Books. Alicia Cox Thompson is an arts journalist and reviewer. And thank you all so much for being here. I always have so much fun with the romance books.
2: That was fun. Thanks, Daphne.
0: It was fun. Yeah. Thank you. I really want to read this book. Definitely on my TBR now.
2: Yeah. And there's a little twist, a little twisty twist that I won't say more about. But yeah, just great. Great book all around. Both these books. All of our books sounded amazing.
1: Well, thank you all for being here. And let's do this again.

Kaylee Jade. I'm a singer-songwriter and a multidisciplinary artist from Edmonton, Alberta. I was born in Fort McMurray and now reside in the Treaty 6 region. And the book that I want to recommend today is called Braiding Sweetgrass by Robin Wall Kimmerer. And I haven't finished it yet. I'm still in the middle of it, but I really

poetry and scientific teachings and indigenous knowledge. And I feel like the author also does an incredible job of weaving in her own personal history and her family's history. And she's just like such a poet. It's so beautiful. And I just think everyone should read it. And I think for me, it really, I don't know, it kind of put words to a lot of the things that I've been feeling towards like climate change and towards our environment. And I think that it, just the way that she discusses our relationship with the land, I think is so beautiful. And it's so timely in a time when, I don't know, consumerism and capitalism drive everything that we're doing. I think that this is a very important book. I've always been a really avid reader. I think from a young age, I was always, actually the Magic Treehouse books, I feel like were my first books that were a really deep dive for me as a young person. And I still read to this day. I mostly read fiction, actually. So Braiding Sweetgrass is kind of one of more of my uncommon delves into the world of nonfiction. But I think that for me, like reading is such an integral part of my artistic practice too. Like, and I think that just being able to read the words of others and to gain new perspective, sometimes even take on the emotions of the protagonist in some cases, I think all of that can really imbue us artistically with some fun stuff that we wouldn't necessarily get by just sitting at home on our phones.

That was Kaylee Jade with Wisest Fool. I am Antonio Michael Downing. 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We'll be back after this break for news and weather.

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Good afternoon. I'm Julie Buckingham. In downtown Winnipeg at 1:30, it's 25. In Brandon, it's 20. Thompson is 22 degrees. Officials in the Swan Valley are rescuing some people from their homes by boat after torrential rain overnight. The RM of Minnetonka Bozeman declaring a state of emergency. Bill Gade is the reeve of a nearby RM and says he's never seen anything like it. Gade says overland flooding near Roblin, Benito, and the Duck Mountains has closed many highways and roads. Derek Trainer at the Manitoba Highways 511 Operations Center says many roads and bridges in and around that area are underwater and crews are checking the infrastructure. Both those crews and RCMP are putting up barricades. Bossier RCMP investigating a fatal single vehicle crash on Road 38 East in the RM of Brokenhead. They responded Saturday afternoon around 1:30. Officers say they were told by a witness a man was unconscious in medical distress on the side of the road with his vehicle in the ditch. Mounties say the driver, a 63-year-old man from the RM of St. Clements, was later pronounced dead in hospital. And again, that investigation does remain ongoing. Mix of sun and clouds throughout the rest of the afternoon here in the city of Winnipeg with a high of 20.

0: Dave Bedini, writer, musician, newspaper man, ardent hockey fan. He also dabbles, I'll have you know, in the beautiful game. He wrote about soccer in his book, Home and Away, In Search of Dreams at the Homeless World Cup of Soccer. So, as Toronto is obviously preparing to host some upcoming World Cup games, we've asked Dave to recommend two soccer books, and he's brought us some classics. Hi, Dave. Welcome back to The Next Chapter, man.
1: It's great to be here. Nice to see your face.
0: So I had no idea. I knew that, obviously, you're a legendary musician. You love hockey. You've written about it extensively. I even knew about the wrestling.
1: Mm-hmm.
0: Where does soccer fit in that pecking order?
1: Well, you know, I probably wouldn't have written about soccer had I not become friends with the folks who ran the homeless soccer team in Toronto. With sports, I try to write in different ways about sport, no matter what the sport is.
0: Mm-hmm.
1: And this seemed an opportunity to kind of explore the game at a completely different angle and, you know, tell the stories of the homeless men and women who played for Homeless Team Canada.
0: Mm-hmm.
1: I went with them to Melbourne, Australia for one of the Homeless World Cups. And then the next was in Milan in Italy. And just, you know, walking into 64 teams from around the world filled with, you know, homeless athletes, it was like wandering into a living novel.
0: Wow.
1: Everybody had incredible stories,
0: right?
1: And kind of one of the upsides of it, in a way, was it did get me on the pitch, and
0: mm-hmm.
1: you know, I'm a terrible soccer player, but it was great to go out there and kick a ball around with them, and so that was kind of my gateway back. And as an Italian Canadian kid growing up, I really rebelled against like a love of soccer because all of my aunts and uncles, everybody loved the game, but I was like, I wanted to be a Canadian kid.
0: Yeah,
1: right?
0: I wanted
1: to embrace Canadian games. So I took the long way around to embracing soccer.
0: And of course, like, I mean, this is such a sad World Cup for Iazzurri and the Italian football team.
1: Yes.
0: I mean, the last couple have been, but you know, even for me, you know, you picture a little kid in the backwoods of Trinidad. We didn't even have soccer balls. We were like rolling up balls of string. We'd watch a game, run out and kick a ball. And for me, I remember the 82 World Cup with Maldini, won the Golden Boot, mm-hmm. and the Azzurri. And I was just like, I wanted to be Italian that year because
1: that was a huge World Cup for Toronto. And I think Montreal, other places where there are large Italian populations in Canada, because especially in Toronto, the celebrations on St. Clair were the largest gathering of Italian Canadians since VE Day, I think.
0: Wow.
1: In the city. And for our culture, it was a chance to kind of really express our culture publicly.
0: Yeah.
1: You know, yeah, the passion runs very, very deep.
0: That's beautiful. Well, it's not a World Cup without Italy. We know they'll be back. So
1: will they, though?
0: Will they? I'm going to have faith.
1: Makes one of us.
0: So in any one of these big The World Comes to Your City events, there's always people who are like, hey, this is great. It's so good. It's good for business. It's fun. And then there's people like, this is inconvenient and way too expensive, which this World Cup has certainly inherited both of those monikers. Now I know you've got your ear to the ground because you're the West End Phoenix newspaper editor in chief. So what are you hearing about that for or against?
1: Yeah, we're starting to see in the city, we're starting to see the bike paths getting blocked off. We're starting to see the signs of the circus coming to town, and Torontonians are really obsessed, good reason, I think, of how we get around, whether it's discussions about, you know, cycling infrastructure or transit or traffic, right? And it'll become apparent very soon how different the city is going to be in terms of how we navigate it.
0: Right.
1: And so I think it'll be a bit of both for sure, but it's important to kind of dwell on the beautiful stories, I think, as well. FIFA aside, like, FIFA, I think, is completely corrupt, and it's a force that we don't need in our sporting and cultural and social lives. However, I think the celebration of sport, the celebration of play, always wins out in the end. It always wins our hearts in the end. It's the other stuff that we have to get past.
0: Yeah, we got to wade through the muck to get to it. But I love this idea of the celebration.

0: expression of play.
1: Yeah, and culture, yeah, right? And, yeah, and just for, you know, discovering who's in our city and discovering the kind of the cafes and the restaurants that are in our neighborhoods that we maybe did, you know, maybe we haven't gone to, realizing, you know, when they hang the flag of their team outside, you know, you realize that, oh, okay, it's, you know, this is the kind of culture that's being represented in this place. So maybe it'll, at the end of the day, help bring us closer together that way in terms of...
0: I always feel that.
1: Totally.
0: Look, what's the first book you got for us today?
1: Yeah, Eduardo Galeano is an incredible novelist, Uruguayan writer, and loves soccer, unlike any writer that I've come across. And this is... The Soccer and Sun and Shadow is the book. And there probably are a lot of people that watch football, you know, the way lapsed Catholics go to church at Christmas and Easter. they'll watch soccer during the Euros or the World Cup. Mm-hmm. You know, if you want to sort of take that knowledge to a bit of a deeper level, this is the book for you.
0: Right.
1: Because he writes, well, he's a beautiful writer, but it's hundreds of small sections, right? These beautiful little jewels. He writes, he checks off the kind of the typical subjects, whether it's Maradona, Brazilian soccer, Italian soccer.
0: So it's like the history of the game in anecdotes.
1: Yeah, that's well put. It is. It is the history of the game, but it's also a real personal odyssey for him.
0: Right.
1: Because he writes a lot about the club teams that he followed when he was a kid growing up in Montevideo. Mm-hmm. And there's a real kind of heart to the journey that you take with the writer, because you see him evolving as a soccer fan and a frustrated soccer player. And it goes right up into the early 90s as well. Mm-hmm. So it's a primer. It's a beautiful primer. And, you know, right, in Galeano's hands of a poet, I mean, there's so much for him to write eloquently about. It's I learned so much about the game in these stories and in these anecdotes. So it's a perfect book to read before the World Cup.
0: I love that, because there is such a romance around the game of soccer. Like, literally, it's called the beautiful game. So who else would you want but a beautiful writer, a poet, to tell its history in this unique way? I want to touch on that, because what is it about soccer that makes it so universally loved?
1: I mean, you talked about your experiences as a boy in Trinidad playing. It reminded me of the Indian team that I met at the Homeless World Cup. Mm-hmm. They were started in Calcutta. After the two organizers saw a bunch of kids using a broken bucket to play the game.
0: Yeah.
1: It's an elemental game, you know. It's a game that can be played at any level by anybody.
0: Yeah.
1: And I also think with writing as well, it's a great game to dream in. Because I mean, the Spanish have made have won championships in this way, but, you know, there's a lot of slow, deliberate, tactical play at times, right? Right? Where it's not like other games where there's frenetic action all the time. There's a time to dream. Mm-hmm. And in that sense, I think it's perfect for the writer to kind of muse and to mull and to you know, kind of dream the work. Can I read a little piece?
0: You absolutely can.
1: And it kind of gets us into the next
0: book. I love it, yeah.
1: So he writes about Dynamo Kyiv, the team who played the Nazis in Kyiv in 1942 during the war. He says, for the Nazis, too, soccer was a matter of state. A monument in the Ukraine commemorates the players of the 1942 Dynamo Kyiv team. During the German occupation, they committed the insane act of defeating Hitler's squad in a local stadium. Having been warned, if you win, you die, they started out resigned to losing, trembling with fear and hunger, but in the end, they could not resist the temptation of dignity. When the game was over, all 11 were shot with their shirts onto the edge of a cliff. So he's not entirely correct in that last sentence, because there were survivors, but
0: your second book is actually about that.
1: It's about that
0: he talks about. Yeah. Why don't you introduce it and set the historical scene for us to that dramatic conclusion you just laid down?
1: Yeah, there's a mountain of history around this book, Defending the Honor of Kyiv Dynamo, by British writer Andy Dugan.

0: To me, it's one of the great sports stories that demands to be addressed in documentary. I'm surprised none has been made of this. But yeah, 1942, the Germans occupy Ukraine. And, you know, there's still sort of a semblance of sport at that time. Mm-hmm. The best players for Dynamo are all working in bakery number 3 in Kyiv. And the Germans, as a way of kind of expressing as they did their physical moral superiority, challenged these players to a series of matches. These men who have been working in this bakery, they're starving. It's wartime, right?
1: Right.
0: These incredible athletes of yesteryear are barely getting along. So the Germans just simply assume that if they populate their team with kind of hail soldiers and former university stars, they'll walk in
1: with
0: and
1: the master
0: just,
1: race.
0: Yeah,
1: like Jesse Owens in 36 didn't
0: exactly.
1: teach them nothing.
0: No, that's right. Yeah, no kidding. So they challenged Dynamo to a series of matches. The Germans lose a handful of them. And then, the drama and the tension builds. They begin to allow more and more Ukrainian fans into the pitch to watch this game,
1: right.
0: Convinced that the final team that they assemble to play this local footballers are going to beat them. So the game begins in a packed stadium. The Ukrainian players are addressed by a member of the SS who is the referee to the game, before the game, and basically tells them that the only way they will survive is if they forfeit, if they lose the game, if they throw
1: the
0: game.
1: So the ref is in the SS.
0: Yeah. It's win and die, lose and live, right? And there's a moment before, they're told to salute Hitler before the game. They line up. And the German players, of course, salute Hitler. And when it comes time for the Ukrainian players to do it, they raise their hands in the air in the Hitler salute, the Nazi salute. But instead of saying "Hail Hitler," they say it translates to "Sport forever."
1: Wow,
0: is what they say before the game, right?
1: Wow.
0: So it's immediately kind of established that, you know, this probably might not go the way
1: the
0: that
1: plot
0: the Nazis
1: may not finish how they aim it to. Yeah.
0: Now, of course, like the Germans, a lot of the players on this team are fighter pilots,
1: right?
0: And again, like hubris, they just assume that they're going to have what it takes to beat these
1: bakers
0: starving,
1: and,
0: players.
1: Yeah.
0: And they go into halftime. Dynamo is winning 3-1, I think it is, at halftime. And the SS referee comes in, and I think another Nazi general comes in the dressing room and says, like, "You guys realize what you're doing here, right? You understand the stakes."
1: Right.
0: And they do, and they go out and they score two more goals, and they win 5-3. And the crowd, of course, now the crowd becomes incredibly engaged in this.
1: Of course.
0: There are battles in the fans. Dogs are set upon some of the fans.
1: Mm-hmm.
0: Some of the fans are clubbed by the other Nazi soldiers that are in the arena. And they end up walking out of this with their lives, but of course, it's only a matter of time. You know, they wait two or three weeks until they're, called out of the bakery and then taken and put on trains and they're sent to concentration camps or work camps.
1: Wow.
0: And some of them are shot on the spot as well. And there's one surviving a player, and that's the goaltender, who ends up managing to survive the war and ends up as the coach of the team that Kiev that actually ends up winning the European Championship too.
1: Mm-hmm.
0: So that's kind of his legacy. But
1: yeah.
0: It's kind of a the prose is it's almost written like a suspense novel in a way.
1: Right.
0: It's very, very gripping, and it's that they're the ultimate underdogs here, and they are representing what is great about sport.
1: Mm-hmm.
0: And to face your enemy like that, especially on the field of play, where it's usually about joy. It's FIFA talks a lot about unity through football. Well, there is unity through football at the best of times, but this is kind of a sacred playing field being poisoned by the nature of
1: football. It's

0: What an incredible story. Yeah. And, you know, I remember last time we spoke, we were speaking about the game and your friend, the late great Ken Dryden. And it's amazing how the best sports stories transcend sports. Mm-hmm. Sports has this ability to infuse our it's almost life magnified in a way. Mm-hmm. and elevated. And so in that sort of mythic symbolic tradition, I was curious, as someone who's, you know, you love sports, you've played, you've written about a lot of different sports, in that mythic tradition, and I think we kind of touched on it before, but what does soccer bring that maybe the other sports don't? What's unique about that mythical tradition in soccer?
1: I think
0: I'm throwing the hard questions at you, Dave, because I know you're not scared.
1: I mean, I think there are so many myths to choose from, I think, in soccer, because it's a global game.
0: Yeah.
1: Right? And with one of the beautiful things about this book as well is, you know, he tells very, very granular stories about the players' lives, right? Mm-hmm. So we learn a lot about who they were before the war. We learn about their families. We learn about what they went through during the war. And I think people forget that in terms of sport, because in terms of narrative and storytelling in sport, often people think it's about games and it's about who won and it's about who lost and it's exciting games. But no, these are human beings out there that are, you know, their lives, their families, their legacies are all, you know, that's their name is on the back of the sweater. Mm-hmm. And especially, you know, in the World Cup, especially a World Cup final, their actions on the field are lasting, and they're playing for their cousins, their nephews, their nieces, their families, their grandparents, their forebears. They're from the little towns. So there's so much, I think, dramatic flesh in the storytelling of who the players are, and soccer just affords us an opportunity to explore, you know, an infinite number of people who play. Mm-hmm. And I think that's one of its great gifts when it comes to writing about it.
0: Yeah, the myths are as universal as the game.
1: Mm-hmm. Yeah, and I think that's one of the great things. One of the things the World Cup, I mean, who knows how it's going to end up and what kind of game it's going to be, or the final, and who's going to get there. But whether it's the English mythology or the Argentinian mythology or the Brazilian mythology, they all bring their own mythologies to these games,
0: very much.
1: And that's kind of great to be able to draw from hundreds of years of play, as opposed to, you know, what the team did last season or whatever, or, you know, and even young countries in terms of emerging sporting powers. But the narrative is so thick. It's so glorious in terms of following it. Following the storytelling, and that's all gonna unfold in our cities, right? For the first time
0: this summer.
1: That's kind of cool.
0: That's pretty
1: kinda cool. Yeah.
0: Dave Bedini is a writer, musician, the editor in chief of the West End Phoenix, and today he talked about Soccer in Sun and Shadow by Eduardo Galeano, and Dynamo: Triumph and Tragedy in Nazi Occupied Kyiv, by Andy Dugan, who I'm going to point out is Scottish, not English,
1: because
0: you know that matters. Somebody's going to call us. Real pleasure talking to you,
1: Okay,
0: Dave.
1: Man. Pleasure, too.
0: All the best.

0: Genevieve Graham says she's passionate about breathing life back into Canadian history one story at a time. She's written about Canadian nurses in the First World War and counterculture life in 1960s Toronto. Her latest novel, The Chambermaid's Key, is set in an elegant Toronto hotel on the eve of the Great Depression. Here's Genevieve Graham answering the next chapter's Proust questionnaire.
1: If you could change something about yourself, what would it be?
2: I don't think I would want to change the way I'm writing, the drive that I have, because I feel so driven to write so many stories and to never stop. But I do kind of wish I could

0: soften it a bit so I could spend more time with family and friends without feeling like I'm against a deadline. I love what I do so much, but I'm afraid I might miss things once in a while.
1: What do you value most in your friends?
0: I would have to say trust, honesty, knowing that they stand beside me and behind me and I can count on them and I know they feel the same way about me. I keep a small circle of friends and they know who they are.
1: What is your favorite occupation?
0: I love that question because it doesn't mean what's your favorite job. It means what is the best thing that you have been occupied by. And I've been occupied by so many things that I love. I was a classical musician for years, playing the oboe. I graduated from University of Toronto there. I absolutely loved that. Being in the middle of an orchestra is like nothing you can imagine unless you've done it. I worked in different promotional roles with advertising and radio. And that was a lot of work for not much money, but it sure was a lot of fun. But now I'm an author. This is a career I never expected to have and definitely never expected to have going for this long. But I love disappearing in work. I was never a researcher, but now I am. And I love finding new facts about Canadian history and working them into an adventure or love story or some great kind of historical fiction that will capture hearts and minds.
1: What is your idea of perfect happiness?
0: I think my idea of happiness is a little quieter than might be expected. My favorite moments, when my soul feels full, is when I am with my family and everything is finished. Everything is done. There's nothing on anyone's list. There's nothing pressing us to go anywhere or do anything. And we're all healthy and we sit around laughing or just talking. My family is the most important thing to me in the whole universe, obviously. And with a new granddaughter, it's getting bigger. And I just, yeah, everything about my family makes me happy. So as long as they are, I am.
1: What is your greatest regret?
0: I'm not sure. I can't say that I regret not starting writing earlier. A lot of people have asked me that. Do you wish that you'd started 10 years before? My first book came out in 2012, and I was in my 40s, so I expect I could have started years before, but I didn't have that need in me to learn about our history. So I didn't have anything in me that would have been pushing me this far. And I love the stage of my life as it stands now, because I still have an inquiring mind and I still want to learn more and more about everything around me. And I get such great satisfaction about creating these fictional stories and the characters. I don't regret waiting this long, and I can't think of anything else I regret except, well, I might regret not meeting my husband sooner, if that helps.
1: Who are your favorite heroes in real life?
0: I have great admiration for everybody that is out there that is trying to get by in a world that gets more difficult by the day sometimes, and people struggling just to survive. But not just the survivors, but those who start working on something that they're not sure they'll ever be able to accomplish, but sticking with it and being able to master whatever that is, to the point of their satisfaction, and even moving on from there. Someone who thinks they can't and proves to themselves that they can.
1: What is your greatest fear?
0: Besides falling off a balcony or anything with more than four legs, I've always had a fear that I was going to show up late for something. When I was playing music as a career and loving it all the time, I always would wake up with this terrifying nightmare that I had arrived an hour late for the concert, or I had arrived without my instrument, and everyone is just looking at me. And that still applies. If I know that I have to go out and speak about the books, or speak with my editor or anything like that, that I will not show up late, but that I will forget.

0: everything about what I'm supposed to be talking about.
1: What is your greatest achievement?
0: I think the natural thing for me to say for my greatest achievement would be my two daughters, Emily and Piper, who are incredible human beings. But if I'm going to talk about my career, that sort of achievement, I think it would be that I have been able to teach thousands of people without meaning to teach, but I've opened up the world of Canadian history to thousands of Canadians. The reason that I do what I do is because when I went through school, I really didn't learn anything about our history, but being able to reach out and touch people and teach them that in this age when everybody's saying that, you know, we're cheering for Canada and elbows up and all that, what are we so proud of? Who are we? What are we representing when we say we're proud to be Canadian? And I think thousands more people through my books have learned some of those reasons.
2: That was Genevieve Graham answering the Proust questionnaire. Her latest historical novel is called The Chambermaid's Key. That is all for today. Our senior producer is Jacqueline Kirk with Lisa Matthews and Trevor Carter. Aaron Balser is the executive producer of CBC Books. And thanks this week to the ever-steady Aronde Williams and the CBC Books digital team. I'm Antonio Michael Downing. We're so glad you kicked it with us this week. We'll talk to you next time.

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5: From CBC News, The World This Hour, I'm Stephanie Skanderas. Canada has a new Governor General. Louise Arbour was officially sworn in as King Charles' new representative in the country. She is replacing Mary Simon. Tom Perry reports.
6: In the soaring Senate chamber just off Parliament Hill, Louise Arbour swore the oaths of her new office.
7: Do you, Louise Arbour, solemnly affirm that you will be faithful and bear true allegiance to His Majesty King Charles III?
8: I do.
6: And with that, after an address by the Prime Minister, Arbour delivered her first speech to Canadians as their new vice regal.
8: The world is watching us, not to copy everything we do, but to draw inspiration from a country striving to embrace the future with greater security, prosperity, and dignity for all. Thank you. Merci. Miigwech.
6: Arbour, a former Supreme Court Justice, UN Human Rights Commissioner, and war crimes prosecutor, now embracing her new role as Canada's 31st Governor General. Tom Perry, CBC News, Ottawa.
5: The need for unity is the main message from Canada's new Governor General, and that message was echoed today by Conservative leader Pierre Poilievre in Calgary. He's calling on Alberta to lock arms with other provinces and push for policy changes from Ottawa. Poilievre says Alberta's discontent with the federal government aligns with other provinces, and Canadians should pay attention instead of demonizing those with separatist sentiments.
9: They're looking for Ottawa to get out of their way and off their backs for the province to finally have respect within Confederation. Locking arms with other provinces is a practical, realistic path to a stronger Alberta within a united

0: Canada.
1: In the fall, Albertans will vote on whether they want the province to hold a binding referendum on separating from Canada. Poilievre has vowed to do everything in his power to prevent that from happening. The Carney government is pledging new help to Canada's airlines and their workers. The sector has been hit hard by rising fuel costs because of the Iran war. Ottawa is offering airlines up to $150 million in loans. Carriers who take part in the program must agree to maintain their Canadian operations and restrict executive compensation. Israel and Iran have agreed to halt strikes following pressure from U.S. President Donald Trump. An overnight attack was the heaviest military action since the U.S. struck a ceasefire with Iran 2 months ago. Willie Lowry reports from Jerusalem.
2: A fragile calm has returned. Iran's military joint command says it remains ready to re-engage if Israeli attacks in Lebanon continue. Israeli Prime Minister Benjamin Netanyahu issued a similar statement in a pre-recorded address to the nation on Monday night. If the terrorist regime makes the mistake of attacking us again, we will respond with force, he said. On Sunday, a burst of military activity shattered the shaky ceasefire in effect since April 8th. Israel and Iran traded several strikes after Israel hit Beirut's southern suburbs on Sunday in retaliation for Hezbollah launching rockets towards northern Israel. U.S. President Donald Trump took to social media, imploring both sides to rein it in. He went on to say negotiations on peace were proceeding. Willie Lowry, CBC News, Jerusalem.
1: A search for earthquake survivors continues in the Philippines. The destruction caused by the tremors killed at least 32 people and injured dozens of others. Rescuers work into the night in search of survivors at a collapsed building. The 7.8 magnitude quake struck off the coast of Mindanao Island in the southern Philippines. It sparked tsunami warnings across the region and has led to dozens of aftershocks. Provincial authorities say at least 10 people have been reported missing. And that is The World This Hour. For CBC News, I'm Stephanie Skanderas.
3: Good afternoon, I'm Julie Buckingham. Let's check your forecast for the province of Manitoba. In Winnipeg, clearing this afternoon, wind gusting at times up to 50, the high of 27. Brandon, sunshine, also wind gusting to 50, the high 22. Dauphin, suncloud mix, windy and 22. Flin Flon in the Paw, sunny, breezy and 21 degrees today. Clearing for Thompson, the high reaching up to 23. And in Churchill, showers, risk of a thunderstorm, wind gusting to 60 and 23 degrees.
4: I'm Nala Ayed, and this is Ideas in the Afternoon. The age of romance is alive and well, and it's growing. TV series like Heated Rivalry from Canada, Love is Blind from Sweden, or Boyfriend on Demand from Korea exemplify the global appetite for longing glances and passionate swooning. But let's not forget the source of it all. The romance novel. In 2020, 18 million of them were sold around the world. By 2023, that figure more than doubled to 39 million, with sales ringing in at $1.5 billion. Yet despite its obvious popularity, the genre does have its detractors.
5: Like a lot of escapist literature, romance fiction is about making you feel as if you're 10 feet tall and voluptuous. And I think that it's a way of consoling largely women who aren't in any situation in which they have much control over their lives and even families, for that with fantasies of empowerment. And in a way, it's a kind of opiate.
4: Opiate? It's debatable. But what's beyond debate is that these novels are still largely consumed by women, who comprise over 80% of the romance readership.
6: Why the romance read is such a powerful experience for women. And what women are doing when we read romances is we are regressing to a childhood state, and we're reliving, if you want to

0: say, our relationships with our mothers. That's not an addiction. In other words, I wouldn't want to say that women read romance because we are psychologically impaired. But what I do say is that we use our powerful relationship, emotional relationship with our mother as a resource when we need it because of stress in our lives.
1: Resource or opiate? You'll hear the case for each in this episode called Paperback Love, which originally aired way back in 1992. And even then, the romance novel had long evolved out of the old-fashioned bodice ripper. Some were pretty explicit and hardcore, while the heroine and others always had to have a successful career. The evolution continues right up to the present, with some now featuring issues like abuse or addiction. And there's been a massive growth in Black and LGBTQ readerships.
2: The Romanian gypsy song says, love is like a rough sea. You must surrender to its strength and majesty. It may destroy you, but you will never withstand it. Love will come to us whether we seek it or run away. Love is invincible, irresistible, unconquerable. Who can deny love?
3: His shoulder touched hers each time he leaned over her, filling her with a tingling warmth. And his voice, as deep and melodic as a sorcerer's song, filled her ears.
2: Do you remember our meeting? Surely you heard my heartbeat.
3: Her mind wandered from the London sights she should have been savoring. Savoring instead the rock-hard thigh brushing against hers.
1: Your guide for this excursion into paperback love is Erica Blair. That was the pen name taken by then-contributor and now executive producer of Ideas, Greg Kelly.
4: A unique singing voice of Barbara Cartland, one of the best-selling romance writers of all time. And yes, it's true. I do have two identities, which I'll explain as we go along. But allow me to begin at the beginning. In the beginning was the Word. And the Word was on a computer screen in front of me as I sat correcting pages that would soon become romance novels. The name of the company doesn't matter. I was a proofreader. Hundreds of women would write in with letters praising the books, but there was a siege mentality to them. Even the women I worked with wouldn't admit to being a romance reader without embarrassment. They knew what the world thought of them and their books. Feminist and reader of romance novels, Angela Miles.
0: To make a decision to let people know that you are a romance reader or a Harlequin reader was a decision you actually had to make. I had a pile of them on the bottom of my bookshelf, and I thought, I will not lie. I will not pretend that I'm going to be doing research on romance. There's this stereotype of the romance reader. You know, you've got your bingo player, you've got your housewife, you've got your romance reader. In other words, one aspect of the activity of a very vibrant and functioning adult human being is taken, is despised because it's associated with women and women are despised, and then is seen to stand for the whole. And a wide cross-section of women read romances. The same as they're employed in as many numbers and proportions as other women, they're varying ages, varying educational levels. There isn't such a thing as this mythic and very, very denigrated thing as a romance reader.
4: You may or may not agree with the blanket statement that women are despised in our society, but it's certainly true that readers of male formula fiction, detective stories, westerns, action adventure, don't get stereotyped. So who are the women who read this literature? Carol Thurston has written a study of romance novels and their readers called The Romance Revolution.
5: One of the things I did was get demographic statistics on women. And then I compared those demographic statistics with the American census data closest to. I did two surveys of readers, one in 1982 and one in 1985. So that what you have is a

0: cross-section of readers looks like a cross-section of the American population when you compare it with the census data. 16.3% had a university degree. Interestingly enough, among romance readers, 35% of those with a college degree had a graduate degree. I think that's a pretty straightforward breach of the stereotype. But in point of fact, the word romance novels, even as an academic person, I found some of my colleagues somewhat patronizing at times about the studies I was doing, because there's something that isn't even quite kosher about studying these books. And I think that's an extreme. I took the view that they are. Therefore, we ought to look at them, and we ought to really try to understand why women are reading the stories.
1: Angela Miles.
2: One summer, when I was staying at a friend's cottage, and it rained all the time, I'm a print junkie, and what they had lying around were a lot of books, including romances. And I began reading. The first two were not particularly interesting, but by the third one, it was a very, very different experience and much more engrossing. Another time I went to stay with friends, and it was after dinner, and everybody, you know, we were sitting around reading and relaxing, and it was a very nice, cozy space. And suddenly, a voice came through a kind of fog saying, "Angela, why have you got that silly grin on your face?" And I realized that I wasn't in this world, that I was completely lost in the romance. You really do leave this world. You absolutely become so engrossed with the read that you totally forget about the rest of your life. And readers of romances have testified to this over and over and over again, that it's escape, that you feel like you're on your magic carpet to somewhere else. And there's a fondness, there's a warmth in thinking about that experience.

0: For just a moment, for just a mindless, reckless, wonderfully heedless moment, Samantha considered making love with him. It would be heavenly, she knew, beyond anything she had ever experienced, if this one kiss was anything to judge by. And she knew instinctively that it was. He sighed, reaching to grasp the hand still clutching his jacket. He lifted it, cupping it in his.
1: It's too soon for you. But I'll ask again. Soon.
0: His hot coffee eyes wandered over her face. His thumb brushed across her moist, parted lips.
1: Very soon.
2: From the romance novel Sophisticated Lady by Candace Schuler. I proofread that book. Best-selling author of historical romances, Bertrice Small.
3: I think the reason that women read romance, and this goes for any of the subgenres within the genre, is that women are looking for a happily ever after. We give you boy meets girl, they fall in love, and they end up one way or another happily ever after. And women want this, and I think men want it too. No, I don't think romances create wild expectations. The wild expectations that most women have are to find the right man, to have a happy home, to possibly have a good career. The one thing I think it gives them to shoot for is that they see in the better of the books written in this genre that there can be normal relationships between men and women, and I think that's something in this day and age to shoot for.
1: You promise to love me forever?
0: She nodded, her heart too full to speak. Samantha went up on tiptoe and pressed her lips

0: to his. And then she turned and led him down the hall to her bedroom.
1: Okay, so Nick and Samantha shoot for that normal relationship and live happily ever after. Hot coffee eyes and all. This is formula fiction. Okay, so I bet I could write a romance novel myself. And I actually thought it would be a cinch. The publishers even provide a tip sheet, a menu of the ingredients that go into the book. That's how Erica Blair was born, my nom de plume, and how my career as a romance novelist began. The publisher I chose to write for is called Silhouette Desire. Their tip sheet said my book should be sensual, compelling, believable, written for today's woman, and the heroine someone we can identify with. So I gave my heroine a fear of flying. Mandy Overholzer had never been on an airplane before. Well, she had once, but she was a baby back then when her parents moved from Los Angeles to the Boston area. Mandy looked around. She seemed to be the only one who was paying any attention to the emergency procedures. Oxygen mask drops automatically. Find my nearest emergency exit. Don't panic.
2: Don't panic? How the hell am I going to remember all this?
1: She said out loud, absent-mindedly.
3: I shouldn't worry about it, were I you?
1: Came a deep, melodious voice from the seat beside her.
2: Oh, it's just this damn airplane's got me rattled.
3: Worrying is futile for two reasons. One, airplanes are safer than kitchens. If there's an accident, it's almost always, how shall I say, inclusive.
2: Thank you so much. I'll remember your words of comfort as I'm falling out of the sky.
1: So far, so good, right?
4: How dumb is she?
1: That's my editor at Silhouette Books in New York, reacting to Erica's writing. My writing? Leslie Wanger.
5: It starts off, she's sitting on the airplane. Mandy looks at the card with the emergency procedures and immediately thinks, how the hell am I going to remember all this? And I immediately thought, it's not that complex, even for someone who hasn't flown before. So I know what you're trying to do. You're trying to build up her nervousness and that she's worried and so on. And obviously she had to say something aloud so the hero who's sitting next to her would speak to her. But you did it in such a way that most people are just going to think she's silly. I think what this was, in a sense, was an attempt, and you may not have heard this phrase before, but it's what the writers call the cute meet, which is when the hero and heroine meet very early in the book. And it's in circumstances that are, by definition, you know, funny or a little offbeat or immediately put them at odds. The problem with the cute meet is that it's been overdone. So a lot of times what the author thinks is cute and different isn't, but also that it only suffices for the moment. It gets the characters into the same place, puts them in some sort of immediate conflict, but unless you go further, unless you deepen the characters in the conflict, the readers won't stay interested and you won't really have a story. The heroine I found too young, both I think probably in terms of her actual age as a student, I'm guessing she's around 22 or so, but also too young in the way she acts, too silly really. And a lot of the action undercuts her.
1: Okay. Mandy was an experienced flyer. She didn't even bother to read the emergency procedures. Mandy knew the routine inside out. She looked around. Her eye was caught by the man sitting next to her. He was good looking, but sweating.
2: Excuse me, you seem nervous. You know, there's no reason to be nervous. Airplanes are actually safer than kitchens.
1: Mandy was always direct when she found someone interesting. It intimidated quite a few of the young men she knew, but so what? She wasn't going to hide her feelings when there was no need to. Her mother said she had all the chutzpah of a typical 22-year-old.
3: Really, I don't think it's any of your business. I don't believe I asked for your help.
2: What? Oh, pardon me for breathing.
1: Mandy practically screeched.
5: It was the word screech that really jumped out at me. I thought, you know, she could have yelled, she could have shouted, she could have been furious. I mean, that's really what you were getting at. But screeching is the kind of word, it's a fingernails on a blackboard kind of sound.

0: And so it undercuts her again. I once had an author a number of years ago, and she's still a very successful romance writer. And she always would have the hero smirking at the heroine. And she didn't mean smirk. She really meant smile, grin. She wasn't looking for the negative overtone that smirk has. And I would change it every time. And she never sort of picked up on the fact that I was changing it. And finally, I just put a little note in the margin and I said, look this up in the dictionary. Your bad guy can smirk, but your hero wouldn't smirk. It makes him seem unpleasant. And that wasn't what she was intending to do. Even little bits of description, you want to build up a character who's independent, who's interesting, doesn't have to be absolutely perfect. Neither the hero nor the heroine needs to be without vulnerabilities, or else you couldn't identify with someone who was perfect any more than you could with someone who was just a mass of insecurities or problems. But I would probably have picked a more mature word there.
1: So writing a romance isn't a cinch after all. Historical romance writer, Bertrice Small.
2: I've had a lot of women write me that they like the fact that the women I write about somehow rise above whatever tough situation they've got and come through the other side. One way or another, they come out the victor. And I don't like victims because my heroines, they live like normal people live, in the sense that they are happy, they are sad, they face tragedy, they face success, they face failure. I think that means a lot to women. I've gotten letters from women who are going through personal family crises, who may have had a death in the family of someone very close to them. And the women relate to the characters in the book. And I think this gives them a great deal of comfort.
1: From Bertrice Small's historical romance, The Spitfire, Lady Arabella Grey, cousin to King Richard III of England, is speaking.
3: What kind of woman does it make me, I wonder, that I would barter my virtue for land? A woman's weapon is her intellect, though many would not credit such a thing. When intellect fails, however, a woman has her soft, white body with which to fight. And if men have but one universal weakness, it is their lust.
1: I don't know. Except for the idea of superior intellect, they sound like the same old stereotypes to me. The woman manipulates, the man's got his brains between his legs. Whether there's any room for real feminism in the paperback romance depends on your point of view. Writer and critic, David Reif.
4: One understands perfectly well that the feminist revolution, that is, women in the labor force, women in the professions, is one of the great events of the 20th century, and even the romance novel is going to reflect it to some extent. That is to say, a new set of perhaps more progressive cliches have replaced an older set of more reactionary ones. Seems to me perhaps a slight improvement, but scarcely anything to crow about. I think the interesting criticism of romance novels is not that they are a particular kind of fantasy, but that they are completely unreal. The trouble with this work is that it's psychologically reductive, that it peddles notions of how life works out that have nothing to do with how it works out, even when it works out well. There's no notion of the tragic. There's the disaster, you know, he leaves her, she doesn't get the job, whatever the form is. There's no notion that things are difficult, that people age, that life is complicated, that it's full of salt as well as sugar. It seems to me that that's what's wrong with these books, not whether they have the correct line on, you know, women becoming partners in law firms.
5: Yes, it's a fantasy for a lot of women, I think.
1: Critic Carol Thurston.
5: What happened in the 80s was that heroines in romances were portrayed as not being satisfied to be wives, mothers, and helpmeets. They wanted to have the love of a man they loved, but they wanted more. They wanted satisfaction in the work they do. They wanted independence, and they wanted some quality of equality, if you will, in terms of decision-making, childcare, and all the rest of it. That it is possible for women to be winners, whether it's in their love lives, their encounters with men, in their careers, in their position in society, in their ability to control their own destiny, that

0: story will always be a fantasy for a lot of women because they'll never achieve it. The fact that they like to read about it means that that's what they'd like to have. These books were carrying feminist messages to women who would never read any feminist treatise.
1: If you like, patriotism is the last refuge of the scoundrel, you could argue that feminism is the last refuge of Harlequin books.

0: and you can create desires. That's what the activity called marketing is all about. So I think these books are here to stay. And I think as long as you have this kind of culture, which is, you know, let's face it, a culture based on dream and illusion, these books are going to be popular.
1: And they remain popular. When this episode first aired back in 1992, it was estimated that a romance novel was being sold every 6 seconds. Now it's every 2 seconds. Paperback Love is the title of this episode, meaning, of course, that romantic love is at the center of romance novels. It also has another accidental meaning, that the readers of romance novels are themselves in love with their paperbacks.
2: Are they ever? Readers of romance have set up book clubs. They swarm to conventions, one of which happens to be sponsored by a magazine that caters exclusively to romance readers. It's called Romantic Times. The publisher of Romantic Times, Catherine Falk.
3: We have a network of thousands of stores called Bookstores That Care, and they get Romantic Times magazine, they hold autographings for the author, they write to the authors, they come together at our conventions, and it's a growing movement. I have a costume ball at mine, and these costumes are not Halloween. Last year, we had 6 women from one small town, and they found their favorite covers, and they got their local dressmaker, reproduced the gowns, and gave them big masks, and they got a miniature of the book cover, and they hung it from a gold bracelet, and they walked around with the cover and this gorgeous dress and a mask, and it was spectacular. And we had like 700 people in every kind of gorgeous costume. I mean, there was nothing tacky at all. And it's almost like a friendship group.
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0: This is a news update on CBC Radio 1, 89.3 FM, 990 AM. Good afternoon, I'm Julie Buckingham. In downtown Winnipeg at 2:30, it's 26, in Brandon it is 21, and Thompson 24 degrees. Fire officials in the Swan Valley rescuing some people from homes by boat after torrential rain overnight. The RM of Minnetonis, Bozeman, declaring a state of emergency. Bill Gate is the reeve of a neighboring municipality and has never seen anything like it. He says overland flooding near Roblin, Benito, and the Duck Mountains has closed many roads and highways. Hydro and fire officials are going door-to-door helping people with submerged electrical systems. Environment Canada says the system dumped upwards of 150 millimeters of rain in just hours. A jogger is recovering after Air One, the tactical team, and canine unit tracked down two suspects after a stabbing in a St. Vitale neighborhood. Winnipeg police say a man in his 40s was out for a run around 11 Saturday night. Major Crimes says he was randomly approached by a pair who asked for the time but then threatened and knifed him. He was admitted to hospital with a serious injury. The suspects were nabbed nearby. A girl who is 15 is charged with four crimes and remains in custody. A boy 16 was released without charges. WestJet's signing a codeshare deal with Icelandair for travelers to fly to more than 10 cities in Europe through a connection in Iceland. They will start serving that country from Winnipeg.
1: Welcome back to Ideas in the Afternoon.
2: The romance industry exists to fill a need. Like an organism, some might say virus, publishers have had to adapt to changing circumstances. The fantasy remains the same, but within it, the heroine may be less submissive. She may have had sexual experience. As for the hero, well, far from the dominating, brooding figure he used to be, he's turned into the new sensitive man, Carol Thurston.
3: As he became more expressive, more flexible perhaps, he became more faithful, he became more trustful, and he, in other words, came closer to what the heroines had been all along. And when I ask readers to describe heroes and heroines in a book they had just finished reading, this is what showed up. And very often in the books in which it was more than one man on the scene, the reader knew instantly which one was going to win the woman in the end. It was the

0: someone who respected what she did, who was willing to compromise and give. The man who was demanding, self-centered, never got the woman.
1: Mandy noticed his face. The oval shape, the high cheekbones, the light skin and light blue eyes that seemed to dance in the light. His hair, brown with little fronds drooping over his intelligent forehead. His lips weren't full, but they did seem to be on the verge of a smile.
2: Are you a businessman?
3: No, I'm not a businessman at all. I'm an academic and a writer.
2: Oh, an academic? I'm on my way to Oxford to study. I can't wait to see those dreaming spires.
3: You mean perspiring dreams. Frederick Raphael, a British writer of some repute, used the phrase to describe Cambridge University, but I think it applies with equal force to Oxford.
4: By the way, the title of my romance novel is Love Among the Spires. Oxford, that is. Editor, Leslie Wanger.
5: Professors, stereotypically, I suppose, you know, live in another world and they think in other ways. And certainly lots of them really do. But this is fiction, not fact. So when you're setting up, if you're going to use a professor as your hero, you have to think about what is it that makes a hero in these books? Not so much what is it that makes a professor in real life. So the hero, who's also set up in the same scene, comes across as too unappealing. He's too much the pompous intellectual. He's quoting at her instead of speaking conversationally. So it's just guaranteed not only to put her back up, and in fact, she may deserve it, but it's going to put readers' backs up as well.
3: Too late. I see you're ordering a gin and tonic. You really are getting ready for Oxford, aren't you? Except you must now learn to say G and T.
2: Oh, must I? Why don't you go?
1: The flight attendant started to hand Mandy her drink, past her not-so-companionable traveling companion. Mandy took the plastic cup in her hand and... turbulence! She lost her grip, then tried to regain it, then all over his, well, all over his crotch.
2: Oh, I'm so sorry.
5: Why is she worrying that she accidentally spilled her drink on him? In fact, she probably should have thrown it at him, given some of the things that he said to her. You know, that too would probably be a bit of an overreaction, but it would be one more in keeping with the kind of independent character the readers were looking for.
1: At one time, it was enough that the heroine be bullied and ravished by the hero, whether she were willing or not. This sort of romance is now finding a market in Eastern Europe. But in North America, readers objected to love scenes based on the male upper hand, and they let the romance industry know. Carol Thurston.
0: That was the phenomenon of the 70s and the early 80s. And it changed first in the historical romances that became known as the bodice rippers. This was sometimes also called rape sagas, horny hystericals, etc. They had many various names. Sometimes they were referred to or called seduction. But there's no doubt at all that readers knew exactly what was going on. I mean, it was rape. The description was of an act of rape. And sometimes it was the hero. That was the worst of all, I think, because after a while, to readers, the hero was not, he couldn't be rehabilitated as the hero anymore to readers. If a rape did occur, it had to be someone else who raped the heroine. Eventually, it just was dropped because it became really, truly unacceptable. The word seduction often was used, but I had readers who responded to a question I put to them about this, and they said, yes, they called it seduction, but everybody knows very well what it was. So I don't think anybody was fooled by it.
1: Of course, those romances were supposedly reflecting the practices of less enlightened times than our own. But the story of sex and romance novels is more complex than that. Vertrees Small.
6: They had an editor at Avon Books in those days by the name of Nancy Coffey, and she discovered Kathleen Woodywiss, and the book was called The Flame and the Flower. And the book was published in April of 1972, and it was the most incredible success. The book just walked off the shelves. They reprinted. We're almost 20 years down the line, and the book is still in print. Shortly thereafter, a manuscript

0: manuscript came into the same house, and it was addressed simply to the editor of The Flame and the Flower. And that book was Sweet Savage Love. That was the first Rosemary Rogers book. Now, Kathleen Woodiwiss had written a very interesting historical novel with sex in it. Rosemary Rogers wrote a novel with sadomasochistic sex in it. And the market for that was utterly incredible. In fact, I get letters sometimes on some of my earlier books that really startle me. And this really opened the floodgates for romance, and the books just started coming and coming and coming. It gets harder and harder to write graphic love scenes because, you're trying not to repeat yourself, but you're using the same words and emotions. It's difficult.
1: From Bertrice Small's historical romance, The Spitfire. The Wedding Night.
2: Arabella hated the helplessness she was feeling. He was so strong, and even though she knew the act of love between a man and his wife could be good and was certainly acceptable in both the church and polite society, she felt a small flame of resentment. A small whisper of fear still nagged at her, and despite her good intentions to allow him his way, her arms flew suddenly up to fend him off. She would not yield herself to him.
1: Tavis Stewart caught her wrists between one of his hands and firmly held them captive above her head. With his other hand, he guided his engorged manhood between her resisting thighs and directly to the mark. The Earl thrust hard into his bride's unyielding body, leaning forward as he did so, to absorb her startled cry into his own mouth as he kissed her a most passionate kiss.
3: In the historical romances of the 70s, sexual activity of all kinds tended to be very explicitly described, but it was described using euphemisms. You didn't call a penis a penis. You know, I mean, it got to be kind of ridiculous after a while, until I believe that the euphemisms became more of a break in the romantic fantasy than had you used ordinary terms, because ordinary terms began to seem very commonplace to readers. It got to the point where it was less noticeable if you called a spade, so that even the euphemisms either changed or began to fall by the wayside some, and in that way, a little bit more honest description. But the interesting thing was that the female took control, or at least had equal control, and became much more a participant and much more assertive in the sexual activity. You saw a gradual change in the sexual activity as portrayed in these books that reflected that as well.

0: You asked me if you ought to take off those droopy panties, and I said yes.
1: She flung out a hand in a dismissive gesture, revealing one naked breast. She said in realization, "Oh, well, yes, I did ask you that question, but it was a survey sort of thing, and I didn't say anything about actress."
0: Are you teasing me?
1: In order to reply, she had to clarify the question. Am I teasing you? While she pondered that, she stretched her arms up, moved around, and bent over as she made sounds of cogitation. She was amazed he kept his distance. At last, impudently, she again stood before him, moving enough to make her naked breasts shimmer.
2: May I unbutton your shirt?
0: Quint was in torment. His eyes watched her avidly. My God, Georgina, he murmured.
1: I have to have the actual word here, and it's yes.
0: Yes.
1: Very good. Still wearing the droopy panties, she went near him and slowly reached out to unbutton his shirt.

0: She did that insidiously, her fingers slipping inside and touching against his furry chest as she turned her head just a little, chewed on her lower lip, and licked the other one.
1: From Red Rover by Last Small.
2: Real. You can't chew on one lip and lick the other simultaneously. The human jaw and mouth is simply not equipped for this particular purpose.
1: Writer and critic, David Reif.
2: There's a pure sort of failure of kinetic and anatomical imagination. The droopy panties. Now, hang on a minute. She's looking for some image to go with panties, but droopy, I mean, how low are they hanging? To her knees? Maybe are they grazing the floor as they droop? I mean, what is something sort of stuffed in them to make them hang this low? This furry chest. Well, she's trying for some effect, of course, but chests aren't furry at all. If you actually felt an animal's fur, unless you have a very hairy man indeed. I mean, unless he's sort of an orangutan. The romance writer's great vice is that there's these days in this more pretentious and probably politically correct atmosphere is to desperately try to make you see. And of course, the way you make people see is not by piling on the detail as if it were a kind of, you know, surf and turf lunch, you know, attended by people who haven't eaten in a couple of days. You don't just sort of pile it high. It seems to me one of the things that distinguishes good writing from bad writing in English is simply the good writer's ability to be spare with the details, to know when the reader can do the work. The romance writer will never do that.
1: Well, let's see if I can do it differently. The scene, Graham's office. The door is locked. An old couch is situated conveniently in the room. A bust of Shakespeare looks on. From Love Among the Spires by Erica Blair. Amen.
0: Come here, Professor.
1: Mandy didn't take the same time undressing Graham as she did herself. She went immediately for his zipper and tugged it downwards. She undid his belt and unclasped his pants, which dutifully obeyed the law of gravity and fell to the floor in a heap.
0: Feeling reckless?
1: Without waiting, she grabbed the two bottom corners of his shirt, where the buttons met their holes. She tightened her grip, and then with one startling, bold movement, she brought both her arms out like crazy windshield wipers and ripped open Graham's shirt.
3: I knew as soon as I read the love scene that a man had written this book. And the reason, there are two things. Well, three things, I suppose, really. The first is that the heroine is the aggressor, and very much the aggressor. And, you know, the truth is, in terms of anybody's personal fantasies, male or female, everybody would like to be pursued. But in terms of the books, because they're female fantasies and they're read mostly by women, what you're writing is the female fantasy of being pursued, not doing the pursuing. It's not that the heroine is never the aggressor in a particular scene, but in terms of being the one to initiate lovemaking for the first time, she might be his equal. She might want it as much as he did, but she wouldn't just come in and take charge. She went immediately for his zipper and tugged it downwards. There are certainly love scenes written in these books, and some of the most popular writers write them, but they're very hard to do well, that are very direct love scenes, and that there's not a lot of foreplay, that the two just, they can't control themselves. But this feels, we don't feel that there's any emotional compulsion here. It's just physical. She knows what she wants, and it's behind a zipper, and so she just goes for it. It's not romantic at all. What I really wanted to read about was emotion, was about response, was about the five senses, as opposed to just the facts of the scene.
1: Love scene, second draft.
4: Mandy, I've been with other women before, but never anyone like you.
0: Oh, Graham, tell me I'm not dreaming. Tell me this will all be true tomorrow.
4: Well, you know, don't you? You must know.
0: What, Graham?
4: I love you, Mandy.
0: Oh, Graham, I love you too.

0: with those words, Mandy lowered herself onto his body, becoming one with him. She could feel the waves of the sea rolling inside her, cresting, and finally reaching the shore.
1: When I first got into the business, I was amazed at how many women told me they read the books in bed and their husbands like for them to read them out loud because it gets them sensually minded and the man loves it. A lot of men tell me that their wives are warmer and more sensuous because of the books, takes their mind off the kids and all the problems, and just puts them in a different mood. The books kind of turn you off of materialism and turn you on to romance. And they have commitment. There's a big difference between what we call hot romances and pornography or softcore pornography, and that's commitment. Otherwise, there may not be a whole lot of difference. And it's supposed to be a fantasy. Romances are adult fairy tales.
2: That was Catherine Falk, publisher of Romantic Times. Adult fairy tales, fantasy. There's that word fantasy again. For centuries, romances were written for women and men, sharing the same dreams. Lovers met. They parted. They were reunited in the end. As story, romance is as ancient as classical Greece and as familiar as a Shakespeare play. So there's a line of descent to romance novels, all right. It's just that you can't create literature according to a one-size formula designed to fit all women. The question then becomes whether the fantasy is a harmful deception or a helpful illusion. Angela Miles.
3: I think we have to look at this fantasy and also look at the reading, the huge amount of romance reading that women do, as a very successful coping mechanism in very, very difficult situations. And in dialogue with readers, I find that very often they will have periods of intense romance reading, and they may coincide with the birth of their first child, or having three children under five, or being an undergraduate. And with women, the kind of pressure tends to be a pressure where they can't justify taking time for themselves. Women have said to me, they're better than drugs and alcohol. They serve the purpose of escape.
2: David Reif.
4: I think if you look at these, not as books, but as products, or if you like, or if you prefer, as comic books, you get a much clearer sense. No one is surprised that, say, in Japan, these thing called manga, which are these mass circulation comic books, sort of softcore porn slash adventure comic books, are read by millions of people. It appeals to our baser natures. And that's what Hollywood does. And that's what romance books do. You know, if you said unhappy people also like to eat vast quantities, they like to stuff eclairs into their mouths. I really don't think that anyone, except perhaps an eclair manufacturer, would suggest that this was very good for them or was to be encouraged or had some political justification. I still maintain that they are, however consoling they may feel, they're a kind of false consolation. And like any opiate, they make you feel worse in the long run.
3: One of the needs that women have is a need for nurture, really. It's something that I would say most women in this society are deprived of and really can't expect after a fairly young age. Our society is structured in such a way that women give that out to children and to men, and really can't have many much expectation of getting that back. And the romances are full of males nurturing females. The heroes are always independent, that is, not dependent, and not requiring nurture or a lot of care and attention from the woman, but are in turn paying a lot of attention to her and nurturing her. Now, once you've said that the hero is a mother figure, it shrieks out at you. You read him being bossy and exasperated in ways that are very much like a mother. Occasionally, I'll find myself longing for that feeling of escape.

0: I don't particularly resist that longing because what the romance fantasy shows when it's analyzed in terms of an understanding of the hero as a mother figure is the depth of that need and the potential for social change when we can recognize that our nurture does come largely from women and that we need to, in fact, develop our woman identification and our woman power.
1: I'll be honest with you. I couldn't decide whether the fantasy and romance novels helps or harms. I can't tell whether the hero is a mother figure. But I do know that the context is more complicated than I thought when I set out to turn myself into a romance novelist. It involves traditional power relations in love and raw sex. And if you think you've got it answered in your own mind what those relations are, just listen to what's happened to historical romances since they became popular. Carol Thurston.
2: There was a thought that one of the reasons rape was acceptable in these earlier books was that the heroine simply could enjoy sex, defined as sex when it really wasn't, even though she was a good woman and she was participating in something she wasn't supposed to do outside of marriage. She didn't have to get permission this way because she was forced. You know, the books have tip sheets. A lot of the publishers put out tip sheets for authors, which describe the characteristics they would like to see in the heroes, the heroines, and in the stories. And if you look at some of the tip sheets that have been issued since 1985, you can see a reversion to the past. You can see a reversion to old power relationships. Let me give you an example. A late 1980s Zebra, that's a publisher of historical romances. A tip sheet from that period says, the heroine is opinionated and of a passionate nature, but only the hero can provoke her love as no other can. Rarely is she willingly untrue to the hero, but there are always exceptions. Well, when you have that kind of thing, what you've done is taken away from the heroine the ability to control the situation herself. If we're going to go back to a situation where she may be untrue to the hero, but not willingly, that means you have taken control out of her hands. This is an invitation again for rape.
1: I want you to hear the final comments on my romance novel from the editor at Silhouette Books, Leslie Wanger.
3: I came up with two assumptions that were behind what happened. One of which is the out-of-date assumption, and yet we still see a lot of this because the books circulate for years. I mean, used bookstores carry books from 10 and 15 years ago. The assumption that she needs to be young and innocent, and he has to be older and at the least act superior and possibly even be superior. Here's this 18-year-old orphan. She was always orphaned. She had no one to turn to, and she's ended up with the hero, and she's a high school student, and you know what they do at night. But you sit there and you wonder, well, what do they do when they go to breakfast in the morning? I mean, does she say, I have cheerleading tryouts today? And does he say, I'm off to Sumatra to take over another company? I mean, they just have nothing in common. And what you can do now is create characters who have something in common. So I thought, well, why not just make them equals? Make them professors, say, in the same department. But I suggest having them take as professors, not as people so much, but opposite sides of an intellectual issue that can take on emotional implications. This whole psychological issue of, you know, are men and women different or are they made different because they're raised differently? And that, given that one of them is a man, one is a woman, and the thing that's most crucial to them is their own male-female relationship, that can immediately take on a personal dimension.
1: So I'm supposed to make the hero and heroine equals, even though part of the market's reverting to relationships based on inequality. Take your pick. One man's pleasure is another woman's pain. The dark side of sex and power is always there for the exploiting. At first, I thought if I could just understand the romance novel, get inside it, I could write one. And, like Barbara Cartland, maybe sell half a billion books. As you heard, though, I'm not much good at writing from the female point of view. But since everyone likes a happy ending, here it is, from Love Among the Spires.
4: Would you marry me? And love me and spend the rest of your life with me.
5: Shut up and kiss me, Graham.
1: Mandy didn't wait for a response. She kissed Graham and felt her spirit soar. Years later, after the children were grown, after she'd gotten over her first gray hairs, Mandy would look back on this moment and remember the sweet smell of the grass and leaves, how the ground felt slightly wet under her knees,

how happy she was, lying on top of Graham, kissing his beautiful face, and looking into his blue, blue eyes. I don't think I'm going to write any more romance novels. Rest in peace, Erica Blair.

We just heard Paperback Love, a documentary by Greg Kelly that aired on Ideas back in 1992. Readings by Anne Farquhar and Don Callier. It was produced by Marilyn Powell. Lisa Ayuso is the web producer for Ideas. Technical production by Dave Field and Emily Caravezio. Nikola Lukšić is our senior producer. And the executive producer of Ideas is not Erica Blair, but Greg Kelly. And I'm Nala Ayed.

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1: On This Is Manitoba, we celebrate who we are, and we lean into the challenges here that can make this place even better. I'm Marcy Marcusa, host of This Is Manitoba. 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
2: We'll head to northwest of Winnipeg, where torrential overnight rains forced the municipality of Minutonis Bozeman to declare a state of emergency. That's first up here on Up to Speed on CBC Radio 1. 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
3: From CBC News, The World This Hour, I'm Stephanie Skanderas. Louise Arbour is officially Canada's 31st Governor General. The former Supreme Court Justice was installed as the King's new representative at the Senate chamber today. At 79 years old, Arbour is one of Canada's most accomplished jurists. She has held a number of highly influential roles both at home and abroad, including the UN High Commissioner for Human Rights. In her first address to the nation, Arbour emphasized the significance of national unity, not despite, but because of our differences.
4: It is through our differences and our fundamental right to express them that we will nourish critical thinking, creativity, and innovation. It is through our differences that we will build a common future.
3: Arbour is replacing Mary Simon, who was Canada's first Indigenous Governor General. Pierre Poilievre is blaming Ottawa for the rise in separatist sentiment in Alberta. The opposition leader is encouraging provinces to lock arms and push for federal policy changes. He insists that cooperation will pave the way for a stronger Alberta within a united Canada. Julia Wong has more.
5: It is great to be home to launch our campaign for a stronger Alberta within a united Canada.
6: Conservative leader Pierre Poilievre back on Alberta soil, making the case for a united Canada. Speaking to a crowd at a Calgary Legion, Poilievre made the plea as Albertans prepare to vote this fall on a separatism referendum question. Poilievre says separatist supporters have legitimate grievances and insists the federal government has fueled this by wading into provincial jurisdiction. The opposition leader argues there's an easy fix.
5: They do not have a problem with their fellow Canadians, or even with Canada itself. They have a problem with the federal government. We don't need a different country in Alberta. We need different government policies in Ottawa.
6: Poilievre says he will speak with Albertans on both sides of the debate, asking Canadians not to demonize separatist supporters, but instead to listen to them. Julia Wong, CBC News, Edmonton.
3: Alberta activists say they are a step closer to stopping coal mining on the eastern slopes of the Rockies. Country music artist Corb Lund says his team has collected enough signatures to compel the province to act. The petition claims coal mining needlessly risks harm to the environment, particularly to water. The

coming up on the program. It is pedal to the metal tomorrow for Winnipeg cyclists. We'll hear from the coordinator of Bike Week and what do you need to know if you plan to bike to work tomorrow. Also ahead, one northern First Nation has seen 16 deaths in their community since the beginning of the year. We're going to hear from the chief of Minabani Cree Nation to find out why. First, though, we'll head northwest of Winnipeg, where torrential overnight rains forced the municipality of Minnetonka-Bozeman to declare a state of emergency. That's first up here on Up to Speed on CBC Radio 1, 89.3 FM, 990 AM, and everywhere on the CBC Listen app. Stay tuned.

0: gusty out here in downtown Winnipeg. 25 degrees, the current temperature, with the wind from the west here, making it a little bit cooler, slightly cooler based on the temperature. We'll get fully into the what to expect for today and the rest of the week coming up later in the program. First, though, Julie Buckingham joining us with a look at news headlines.
1: No doubt talking lots about that overland flooding and the implications of it. One Reeve says the province needs to send helicopters because people are still stranded on their roofs. And one city councillor in charge of the city's finances says there's a big pothole in the transit budget with lower ridership. It was pegged to have a shortfall of $11 million. Now it's predicted it could go as high as $18 million. Those stories and more coming up when I'm back at 3:30.
0: All right, thanks very much.
1: See you then.
0: Julie Buckingham from your CBC Winnipeg local news desk. Chloe Friesen back now with a look at a bunch of things.
2: Hello, Faith.
0: Hello.
2: Taking a look so far at the commute, we did get a call on the commuter line from Dave mentioning that there is a stall on southbound Henderson at Chief Peguis Trail. It's in the inside lane. Traffic isn't backed up quite yet, but if it does remain there, things will get pretty slow. Again, stall inside lane on southbound Henderson, just approaching Chief Peguis Trail. If you see anything else out there on your commute that is slowing you down this afternoon, no matter how you get around, you can call our commuter line at 204-788-3093.
0: And as you've been hearing, a state

0: Emergency remains in effect for the municipality of Minutonis Bozeman, 375 kilometers northwest of Winnipeg. It was battered by heavy overnight rain. There's flooding, power outages, even a boil water advisory. CBC reporter Michelle McDougall, based in our Brandon Bureau, is in the area joining us now, but half an hour east of Swan Valley along Highway 10. Good afternoon.
1: Hi, Faith. Hi.
0: What do you see, or what have you seen so far on your way there?
1: Well, right now we're sitting on Highway 10 and we're looking to the west and we're looking at water running over the highway. So we have driven as far as we can go, so we feel that it's safe to do so. And getting here was something, you know, in all the years we say we're news reporting, it's something that I haven't seen before. Water, actually, farm fields look like lakes, and the water in the ditches is lapping against the roads like a lake does to the shore. It's absolutely unbelievable. And you can see the areas where it crested and is receding a little bit, so there's debris all over the roads, and you're having to sort of detour around logs and big clumps of grass and dried mud. It's really unbelievable.
0: What do you know so far about just how much rain fell overnight?
1: Well, it was that last night's storm. It hit the community of Cowan as well as Minutonis and Swan Valley. And we're talking communities within about 100-kilometer radius. And I was talking with Reeve of what Swan Valley West, and he said anywhere between 6 and 11 inches of rain fell. So that's what this is, overland flooding. This has nowhere to go.
0: And when you get all of that rain, I mean, not surprising perhaps that it caused damage. Just how widespread is that damage?
1: Well, to give you an idea of the flooding, entire farm fields are underwater and it's windy. And who would have ever thought that you would see white caps on farm fields? So the water is going over sections of Highway 10. And that is why just a little bit to the west of us, we cannot get to Minutonis. We cannot get to Swan Valley because of the barricades up and the water still rushing across the highway.
0: I know you'll be at, you'll be speaking with folks as you gather. What are you expecting to hear from folks, or what have you heard so far from folks?
1: Well, you know, when you're stopped, there's some people who are like-minded, get out of cars, and we're all talking. We spoke with a farmer who's just starting his seeding, and he said his farm is like a lake. It's completely underwater. And speaking with the emergency services manager in Minutonis, he said that he's never seen anything like this. And you mentioned this, the power is out. So there will be a lot of recovery in days to come.
0: Michelle, thanks for making time to talk to us, and I'm sure we'll speak again soon. Take good care.
1: Thanks. Always a pleasure, Faith. Thank you.
0: Michelle McDougall, CBC reporter based in our Brandon Bureau today, speaking to us half an hour east from Swan Valley along Highway 10. We have lots of this reporting, lots of their reporting on our website as well, cbc.ca/Manitoba, or tune in here on the program in our last half hour of the program, the 5 o'clock, or the last hour at 5 o'clock. We'll hear from the Reeve of Swan Valley West as well, Bill Gade. Stay tuned for that conversation.
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0: Coming up to 12 minutes after 3 o'clock here on CBC Radio 1, Louise Arbour delivered her first address as Governor General today. As part of the installation ceremony, Arbour spoke at the Senate of Canada building in Ottawa. Arbour is a former Supreme Court Justice, and she spoke about tackling issues of inequality and polarization in this country. Here's what Canada's new Governor General had to say.
3: Extreme polarization is dangerous. But so is extreme consensus. It is through our differences and our fundamental right to express them that we will nourish critical thinking, creativity, and innovation. It is through our differences that we will build a common future. As Canadians, we have the extraordinary privilege of living in a mature democracy. We benefit from strong institutions that allow different views to be expressed. We must continue to

0: protect the public space in which our national debates take place, from schools and universities to the media, to political parties, unions, and civil society organizations, from theaters, concert halls, and museums, to courtrooms and the floors of our legislative assemblies. The peaceful management of our differences is nowhere better expressed than in the Canadian Charter of Rights and Freedoms. The Charter guarantees that our cherished individual rights are subject only to the reasonable limits that are necessary for life in a free and peaceful democracy. This is what it means to live under the rule of law. In an open society like ours, the purpose of law is not to restrain, but to construct a greater freedom for all. We have a constitutional and cultural framework that allows us to imagine, to explore, to innovate, and to experiment. Our humor is grounded in self-deprecation. We believe in leading as a team. We do not mistake humility for weakness, nor do we measure a person's worth by the thickness of their wallet. We don't think we are perfect, but we believe we're pretty well on the way there. We have a remarkable capacity to pause, to examine our failures, and to learn from them. And when we do, we seek to understand, not just to blame. And we know that we're not yet doing enough. Not enough for each other, let alone for the billions around the world who look at us with justifiable envy. Our country covers nearly 7% of the world's landmass and holds 20% of its fresh water, and yet we make up just half of 1% of its population. We have the talents and the resources that the world will need most in the decades ahead. And young Canadians are citizens of the world. They're well-educated, with both deep climate awareness and remarkable digital literacy. And yet, not all of them are able to reach their full potential as they face the headwinds of inequality. In that, we are failing them, and it is our shared responsibility to correct course. The better we advance our common project to build a great future for Canada, the greater our influence on the world will be. And for that, our ambition must be bold and sustained.
1: Canada's new Governor General, Louise Arbour, speaking in Ottawa earlier today. She is Canada's 31st Governor General. Now, you may have heard about her resume, but after the news, a friend and colleague of Louise Arbour fills in the rest of the picture of Canada's new Governor General. Stay tuned for that coming up in our next half hour of the program. At 16 minutes after 3 o'clock, new music from Idaho singer-songwriter Gabriella Rose in collaboration with BC artist Cameron Whitcomb. Here they are now. This is Think About Me.

0: Gabriella Rose and Cameron Whitcomb with Think About Me. We're at 19 minutes after 3 o'clock here on CBC Radio 1, 89.3 FM, 990 AM, and everywhere on the CBC Listen app. I'm Faith Fundahl. Tomorrow, cyclists will take the streets for the 20th annual Bike to Work Day, the flagship event of Bike Week Winnipeg. And this year, they're opening the event up to students with the addition of Bike to School Day. For more on the events happening this week and tomorrow, we've reached the coordinator of Bike Week, Andrea Sardison. Welcome to the show.
1: Thank you. Nice to be here.
0: Andrea, this is the 20th Bike to Work Day event, but the first Bike to School Day. What made you want to open it up to younger riders this year?
1: Well, I think every year when we do Bike Week, we do Bike to Work Day, we see more and more student and youth participation. A lot of our programming in the past has been neighborhood bike parties, Kidicle Mass, which is a bike ride. And we see when we host events for youth, we not only see youth participate, but also families. So we thought if we were to run a bike to school program at the same time as Bike to Work Day, it would be a great way of getting to know some new participants, both young and their parents and their teachers, and introduce the joy of cycling in a bigger way.
0: And how many schools are we talking about here? Is it one or two, or is it all the school divisions?
1: Yeah, we have schools across Winnipeg, all grades. We have 7 this year, kind of a pilot project for us, but we're met with great enthusiasm. So it's definitely something that we will hope to grow in the future. But this year we have 7 participating, and they'll be open tomorrow from 6:30 to 9, the same as all the other 74 bike pit stops that are across the city, welcoming riders and youth on their way to work and school.
0: Right. So talk about how you expect the schools will make the event special. What will student riders be met with?
1: Sure. We were really lucky to partner this year with Tire Stewardship to help launch this event, and they supported us in giving each participating school a huge package of supplies for youth to to decorate their bikes when they arrive. They also get free reflectors, free lights, free food and snacks and beverages, and some information about how they can continue to cycle if they don't already, or if they want to kind of change the way that they cycle after Bike to School Day.
0: Why'd you choose all those things?
1: Well, because we want to make it special. We want to honor the kids who put in the effort to take their bikes to school, and we want it to be memorable for them.
0: You know, adults who are listening to this might be a little bit jealous. What do the adults get? I mean, will they get to decorate their bikes too?
1: Yes, we're not going to say to any adult who wants to decorate their bike that they're not allowed. They are more than welcome to also join us at one of the Bike to School stops or other pit stops throughout the city, or the MPI all day pit stop, which is at the Forks. And we'll have a lot of similar supplies as well for people who want to pimp their ride, as they say.
0: I'm glad you said adults are allowed, because I'm that person who will go to a restaurant and say, hi, do you have the kids menu? And they look at you.
1: Perfect.
0: Or you're like, do you have stickers? I'll take the stickers. There are lots of events that you've planned for Bike Week. Can you talk more about what else people can see and do?
1: Absolutely.

0: So we actually launched yesterday at Pride. We had a bike decorating booth there, which was exciting to be able to work with them. And throughout the week, there's a number of group rides. All the programming is free. We're doing a Kidical Mass group ride on Saturday, and that's for youth and their parents to participate in Wolseley. We also have a reconciliation ride that this year is themed around Métis history. That's being led by Richard Charpentier, and that's going to take place in St. Boniface and then into the downtown core. And we're also working with the YMCA to host a number of parties in their neighborhoods. So there'll be, again, bike decorating, bike activities, free bike repair at a lot of different events popping up. So those are some of the things that we're really looking forward to. But one of the great things about Bike Week is that it's open for anybody who wants to host a pit stop to do a bike-friendly event. And so we're seeing a lot of fun ideas of how other groups, third parties are going to be celebrating the week as well, which is all on our website.
1: I mean, all of this, I imagine, is not a cheap endeavor. And yet you have all of these organizations wanting to donate and participate. What's your sense of why people are so interested in this, and including businesses too, to support you?
0: Yeah, we do feel grateful for that for sure. It's definitely a community effort. And I've heard people say that Bike to Work Day, which was the event that we started with before we expanded into Bike Week, that Bike to Work Day is their favorite holiday. People just love the opportunity to be out in the nature, along the bike paths on a day like Bike to Work Day tomorrow, just meeting people, having coffee or on their way to work. And it's just a lovely way, a grassroots way of celebrating what makes our city great, which is the people who are here and the places that we can visit as we make our way across the city. So, it is an expensive event for sure, but it's not done by one person. It's a massive endeavor to pull this week together.
1: On a personal note, why do you love it?
0: I love it because I feel better when I ride to work. And I also get to celebrate tomorrow at École Provence, where I'm going to be helping to host the Bike to School stop, because that's the school where my kids go. And a number of families that I've gotten to know by attending the bike bus or just by parking my bike at the bike walk there. That's a good way that I've made friends at that school. So it's a nice way for me to be able to give back to that community by hosting the stop there.
1: Andrea, thank you for making time to talk about this, and I'm sure we'll speak again soon. Take care.
0: My pleasure. Bye.
1: Andrea Sardison is coordinator of Bike Week Winnipeg, Bike to Work Day and Bike to School Day. Both happening tomorrow. Coming up to 26 minutes after 3 o'clock, and federal numbers show insolvencies filings are up 8% from last year. Gas, food prices pushing budgets to their limit. The uptick comes as rising gas prices and food costs also push some household budgets to their limit. This weekend, CBC's cross-country checkup asked callers, what have you cut back on because the economy feels uncertain right now? What stories do you have about getting in and out of debt? Here is what some callers shared with host Ian Hennemansing.
2: So in an effort to cut my spending, I started buying, as opposed to, fresh cut fish or fresh cut beef, I was buying cans of sardines. I was more than capable of affording a lot better, but I decided to cut down on calories and increase certain things. It turns out eating healthier, even though it's not necessarily the most fun or delicious way to go about things, can save you a lot of money. I do buy in bulk. I'll buy a large amount of, let's say, beef, keep it frozen, or maybe partition it, cook it when needed. And as opposed to buying things like, name brand cookies, cereals, et cetera, I stick with buying apples, fruit, vegetables that are fresh. Sometimes I know that can be more expensive than name brand cereals, but if you buy it from certain stores, you'll save money. You just have to look around.
3: The biggest mindset shift, once I got going in seeing the credit cards paid down and removing discretionary money from my checking account and plowing it straight into savings or other accounts, to trick myself into not spending that money or to think, no, I don't have that money. Regardless of whether I was able to pay this down or not in the way that I wanted, it wasn't attached to my value and worth as a person.
4: A while ago, when I had a mortgage, I was down about $40,000 that I owed. I went in and I got rid of the mortgage and took out a line of credit. So I was paying less interest, and also I made sure that I was able

0: early on before their frontal cortex is fully developed and are able to make rational decisions. So as you grow up, you learn things. And it's best to learn early and make low-risk failures and mistakes when you can afford to than later on in life.
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2: Hello, Faith. Earlier on the show, got a call from Dave mentioning a stall on southbound Henderson. This was just approaching Chief Pegwis Trail on the inside lane. When Dave called about 15 minutes ago, things weren't quite backed up yet. But as rush hour kind of is upon us here, it might get busier. Again, southbound Henderson at Chief Pegwis Trail, a stall in your inside lane. Thank you, Dave, for that call. As well, taking a look at some maps here, and I'm looking at a collision on northbound Lajmodiere just past Reinders. I don't have any details on the specifics of that. So if you're on northbound Lajmodiere just past Reinders there, and you can let me know what you're seeing, that would be much appreciated. Or, of course, if there's anything else that is slowing you down on your commute today, whether it's a stall, collision, construction, tis the season, call us, let us know, and we will share that information with your fellow commuters. That number is 204-788-3093.
1: All right, thanks very much. Chloe Friesen, our studio director here on the program, Jenica Sewell on the controls. Still to come, one Northern First Nation has seen 16 deaths in their community since the beginning of the year. We're going to hear from the chief of Bunnybunnybee Cree Nation to find out why. That's coming up after the news.
3: This is CBC News. Good afternoon, I'm Julie Buckingham. In downtown Winnipeg at 3:30, sunshine and 26 degrees. Clear tonight, the low of 13. An estimated 150 people are already evacuated due to flash flooding in the Swan Valley. Upwards of 150 millimeters of rain fell in just a few short hours last night due to an intense storm. Fire crews are busy helping others still stranded escape by boat. Bill Gade is reeve of Swan Valley West and says most of those directly impacted are south of Swan River and in Minnetonas.
4: It's horrible right now. I've been out for the last few hours doing evacuations with our crews here, trying to get people out of their houses. Unfortunately, not everybody went when they needed to go. We have some people right now sitting on roofs of houses. It's the only way they can keep dry.
3: Gade adds there's been a gas leak in Minnetonas, but there's no way in or out due to all area roads underwater and some bridges washed away. He says they've asked the province for helicopters to do rescues and handle medical emergencies. Well, provincial crews are blocking roads around Roblin, Swan River, and Duck Mountain Provincial Park area due to flooding. A string of highways, including number 10, is closed. Derek Trainer of Manitoba Highways 511 Operations Center says infrastructure is under rushing water.
5: Our crews up in that area are still kind of assessing and seeing the extent of what damage has been done, and I guess kind of what might still be under the water once it does recede.
3: Trainer says Mounties are assisting in putting up barriers across highways to prevent people from using them. The federal government says it is setting up evacuation centers across the country for people fleeing wildfires. Last year saw the highest ever number of long-term evacuations from First Nation communities because of blazes. 21 were forced out for longer than 60 days, and authorities struggled to find hotel rooms for everyone affected. The Emergency Management Minister's office says they will be mobilized when Ottawa receives a request for assistance. Winnipeg police say at least two people are charged in connection to the death of a 32-year-old on Stella Avenue. On May 30th, police found the body of Jamie Raymond Asham of Pegwis First Nation outside a home. Last Thursday, the tactical team went to a home in the 600 block of Pritchard Avenue and arrested a woman who was 40. Then on Friday, around 1 in the morning, on Park East Drive, officers took a man who is 33 into custody. Nicole Marie Lajmodiere and Lance Pavel Beardy face counts of second-degree murder. Winnipeg police say it's working with social agencies to find solutions to the open drug use on the streets. Recently, there's been concern raised by the head of the province's largest school division, the mayor and the premier, about the use around Gordon Bell High at Broadway and Sherbrooke. Inspector Jen McKinnon says if laws are being broken, police can enforce them, but adds this issue is many of these users are homeless.
6: there can be an approach, communication, in regards to, you know,

0: the businesses and the safety of the businesses and moving along. But where do those people go, right? As an enforcement side of things, we can't move people.
1: McKinnon says police are collaborating with groups to help find individuals the support they need. Lower ridership is putting a pothole in Winnipeg Transit's budget. The city expected a potential shortfall of $11 million, but a first quarter update now pegs it at up to $18 million. Along with higher fuel costs and workers' compensation claims, the dip in users is being blamed for the change. Finance Committee Chair Councillor Jeff Brawati suggests it's taking people time to adjust to the new network.
2: Will the ridership come back overnight? Will new people start adopting transit overnight? I don't think so. But once people realize that they can get more places more easily, I think the network is legitimately better. And Winnipeggers will discover that, although it may take some time.
1: Brawati says a new fare system will make it easier for people to pay, which he hopes will boost the numbers. He says the city will have more to announce about that soon. An expert says geography and global instability are among the reasons why security costs of Canada's World Cup games are as high as they are. The combined price tag for the 13 World Cup games in this country sits at $336 million. Concordia University sports economist Moshe Lander says security costs are generally rising because FIFA wants to protect the reputation of the World Cup at the expense of host cities. He says BC Place Stadium, being in the middle of a built-up area, makes Vancouver's World Cup security costs much higher than Toronto. That is the CBC News from Winnipeg. Your next local CBC News is at 4:30.
3: All right, thanks very much.
1: You're welcome.
3: That's Julie Buckingham from your CBC Winnipeg local news desk. Chloe Friesen is back. And Chloe, I know you and I both separately went on walks outside.
4: Mm-hmm.
3: Much nicer today.
4: I would say more manageable.
3: More manageable. The sun is hot. The wind / the gusts make it not as hot.
4: Yes.
3: Very different from yesterday, isn't it?
4: Yeah. Quite a bit cooler than yesterday. Less humidity as well, which is part of this. 27 right now in downtown Winnipeg, or actually I should say that's the airport in downtown Winnipeg, just a degree lower, 26 at the moment. We are looking at those cooler temperatures continuing throughout the week here with some precipitation. So tomorrow we're looking at a mix of sun and cloud, 30% chance of showers in the afternoon with the risk of a thunderstorm. Windy, wind becoming southeast 20, gusting to 40 near noon, then increasing to 40, gusting to 60, a high of 30 for tomorrow. But as we head into Wednesday, showers, a high of 21. Thursday, rain, a high of 17. And then Friday, cloudy, a high of 18. So it'll cool down quite a bit. Similar story in Brandon, 22 degrees right now at the airport, mainly sunny. We'll see that chance of rain and thunder showers tomorrow as well. Sunny early in the morning, then a mix of sun and cloud. 30% chance of showers, risk of a thunderstorm, wind becoming southeast 30, gusting to 50 in the morning, a high of 25. And then Wednesday, a high of 17 with showers. Thursday, again, 17, also showers. Friday, 20 and sunny skies. Right now in Thompson, it is 24 degrees, mostly cloudy at the airport. Could see thunderstorms tomorrow, or today, actually, I should say, in Thompson. Risk of a thunderstorm this afternoon. Wind southeast 20, gusting to 40, becoming southwest 20 early this afternoon. A high of 23. Humid, could feel like 25. Tomorrow in Thompson, sunny skies. Wind southwest 30, a high of 25. Wednesday, mix of sun and cloud, a high of 23. Thursday, cloudy, a high of 15, and then it cools down to a high of 12 on Friday in Thompson with cloudy skies. Again, here in Winnipeg, we are sitting at 26 in the downtown. Turning to the commute, not a ton going on at the moment. I've only received one call to the commuter line so far, and that was regarding a stall on southbound Henderson at Chief Peguis Trail on the inside lane. If you're in the area and you can let me know if anything has changed, that would be greatly appreciated. As well, looking at some maps here, and it does look like there is a collision or a stall northbound Lagemodiere just past Reinders. If you're in the area and you can provide some details, I would love an update. Despite not knowing whether it's a stall or a collision or if anything's there, traffic is very, very backed up on northbound Lage already. So a spot to avoid if you possibly can. If you see anything else, call our commuter line. The number is 204-788-3093.
3: 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People living in Banabanabe Cree Nation are in mourning. The small fly-in northern community...

0: formerly known as Oxford House, has been struggling. There's been multiple deaths in the last few weeks, and it is starting to take a toll on folks. Newly elected chief of Benabetabi Cree Nation, Sheila North, spoke with the CBC's Brittany Greenslade.
1: Chief, tell us a little bit about what's been happening in Benabetabi in the last few weeks.
2: Well, as you know, I took over as chief on April 1st, and since about the second week into my term, we started losing people and loved ones from our community. And so far, since I've been in there, we've lost 9 people in our community and from our community. But the total from the beginning of the year this year so far has been 16. And as the years goes on, we average about 60 people a year that pass away mostly untimely deaths.
1: That's an incredibly high number for such a small community. What are most of the deaths being attributed to?
2: A lot of the deaths are due to illnesses, a lot of cancers. Some people get diagnosed too late. Some people don't have access to the right treatments that they need right away or all the time. And, in the last few years, we're seeing increased deaths due to overdoses and opioids that have been coming into our communities and hard drugs that our people are exposed to and taking and ultimately losing their lives.
1: When it comes to people living in care homes, people that are palliative, what is the end-of-life care like in a small northern community?
2: Well, most of the time, people are sent out to the urban centers in Thompson or Winnipeg, and they get palliative care there right up until the family or the individual decides that they've had enough or the doctor deems that they don't have any more resources or anything else that they can do to help the family or this person. And so they provide comfort care. So they have a choice to come home to the community. And most of the time, people will end up at the personal care home. So nurses and nurses' aides could help them during that end of life. But sometimes people want to be in their own homes and in their own communities. And they choose that even though they have less resources to help them with, and families are forced to take care of them without medical help and supervision. So it's varied depending on the people's wishes, and I would say it's not adequate.
1: You took us through some of the statistics, but we need to remember that each one of these numbers is a person. Yesterday, a double funeral was held in the community. You told me this is becoming the norm. So how are people dealing?
2: It's very hard on the community and very hard on the families, especially. We do have coordinators that help with bereavement, and we do have counsel that specifically work on bereavement and with families. But it takes a huge toll on the community because what we like to do is take care of the family right when the person passes and then right up until burial day and burial minute even. So our community wants to be there 24/7 to make sure that people are fed, people are getting what they need, but the resources are getting scarce and running thin, and people are getting tired. They're not able to go and be with the families 24/7 anymore because there's just so many deaths that happen all the time.
1: What does your community need right now that would help?
2: Well, one of the biggest things that I hear every day from different families, mostly mothers, mostly fathers with kids, is they need housing. They need proper housing. Right now, as I said, there's almost 3,000 people in our community. We only have just over 500 houses. And some houses are stocked with 3-4 generations of people. Our community has complex issues and needs. It's a beautiful community. If people could see and be there and see the scenery and feel the people and you know, feel the love from the people, especially new people that come, they would feel it. But our community needs resources to keep up with the demands and meet the needs because they are growing and our people deserve better.
1: Chief, thank you so much for your time. I appreciate you being here, and the best to you and your community as you continue to deal with this.
2: Like I said, thank you very much.

0: Sheila North, Chief of Benabenabee Cree Nation, speaking with the CBC's Brittany Greenslade.
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2: Police have warned the protesters repeatedly, get back.
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3: Hundreds of wildfires are burning.
1: Be the first to know what's going on and what that means for you and for Canadians.
4: This situation has changed very quickly.
1: Helping make sense of the world when it matters most. Stay in the know. CBC News.
0: Tensions remain high in the Middle East after Israel and Iran exchanged strikes this weekend. For the first time in weeks, Israel hit a petrochemical plant in southwestern Iran that it said was used to produce ballistic missiles. Iran's Islamic Revolutionary Guard Corps said it retaliated with a strike aimed at a similar plant in the Israeli city of Haifa. The countries have now stopped exchanging strikes, but they remain at odds over Lebanon. The CBC's Crystal Gavensing has been following the story from Jerusalem.
5: Not even 24 hours after a series of intense strikes and counterstrikes, both sides, Iran and Israel, appear to be stepping down. But both are issuing very clear warnings to the other that if the other side steps out of line and conducts any sort of military operations, we can have a return to these airstrikes. Tonight, Israeli Prime Minister Benjamin Netanyahu spoke to the people of Israel in Hebrew. It was a national address. The first time we've heard from him since these Iranian strikes and Israeli counter strikes, and he made it very clear that Israel will stand down for now, but vowed harsh penalties should Iran act. Now, Netanyahu is specifically talking about self-defense for a reason. That is what Israeli officials will and have been continuously saying is the root of their strikes today, not only in Iran, but of course what we've been seeing going on continuously in Lebanon. Israeli officials have been saying they will do whatever it takes to ensure that the people of Israel are safe, and that is why they say they hit Iran earlier, the petrochemical sites in the southwest of Iran, as well as military defensive sites, including in the capital in Tehran. On the other hand, we saw Israelis heading to shelters here in Jerusalem. There were three mobile alerts warning people to get to safety, as well as interceptions. After all of this, we also heard from U.S. President Donald Trump. He put out a series of statements and comments today saying that both sides, Israel and Iran, are looking to do an immediate ceasefire. Final negotiations on peace are proceeding, subject to ignorance or stupidity getting in its way. He does say that the blockade will remain in place and in full effect. That, of course, is the blockade on the Strait of Hormuz. So the United States still very clear, thinking that there can be a peace agreement signed with Iran that will cover Iran, the United States, and Israel. Israel, however, has continuously said any activity by the Iranian proxy group Hezbollah against Israelis in the north will result in strong and continued operations, not only ground operations, but also airstrikes.
0: The CBC's Crystal Gamansing in Jerusalem speaking on CBC News Network earlier today. Now, coming up in our next half hour, we'll hear from an expert to break down the latest escalations in the Middle East. That's at 4:20 right here on the program. We're 12 and a half minutes after 4 o'clock here on CBC Radio 1. And here's a hot new song now from Vancouver's Mikaela Geyer. This one's called Hotline.

0: That's Michaela Geyer with her newest song, Hotline. It's 10 minutes before 4 o'clock here on CBC Radio 1. After being named to the position last month, Louise Arbour was installed today as Canada's 31st Governor General. She has a long resume, including a stint as the UN High Commissioner for Human Rights. Here is a bit of her speech from earlier today.
1: In an open society like ours, the purpose of law is not to restrain, but to construct a greater freedom for all.
0: Her friend and colleague, Errol Mendez, says she's an excellent choice for Governor General. Mendez is a professor of constitutional and international law at the University of Ottawa. Joining us from Ottawa, Errol, welcome back to the program.
2: You're very welcome.
0: For those who don't know Louise Arbour like you do, who is she?
2: Well, you would think just from the extract that you just played out that the focus on the rule of law, which is very important. At the same time, she's more than one of the best judges we've ever had, because if you look at her trajectory, she goes on to be the chief prosecutor of the International Criminal Court, and then beyond that, to be the UN High Commissioner for Human Rights. And what I experienced from listening to what she says in all those positions, she cares deeply about the values that underlie most democratic societies of equality, human rights, the ability to focus on not just sameness, as she talked about it in a message, but what underlies sameness is the differences that could create injustices, inequality. And she talks about that in terms of Indigenous peoples, in terms of children. So I think she brings those values as a world figure almost back to Canada as a Governor General. And I think she's going to have a huge impact on Canada for that reason.
0: Some may argue that she has quite a big global reputation. Why might the Prime Minister want someone like her? I mean, Mark Carney has described her as uniquely qualified for the position.
2: Well, that's a good question, because I think in some respects it reflects on his own experience. Because keep in mind that when he was the central banker, not only in Canada, but also in the UK, when the UK was faced with all those challenges from the Brexit referendum, when a country is buffeted by external challenges, as Canada is now, not only from the US, but in terms of international peace and security from Russia, China, Middle East, etc., you need someone who has the ability to understand how to withstand those ruptures. And I think she's immensely qualified to do that. And I think he understands that, and I think just the way in which she has conducted herself through some of those tumultuous times, she can bring that back to Canada.
0: Do you think her ability to reframe perhaps inflammatory language from others is something that will help her?
2: Well, keep in mind that something which audience citizens should know is that it's not a political position. She cannot engage in party politics. But what she can bring is this moral authority based on her experience and how she

0: she's managed to deal with those challenges and the differences to bring people back. And that's why I think she focused very much on this idea that beyond sameness, which, you know, one may have in a community, etc., there's underlying differences which you should look and see how you can bridge between the sameness and those differences to give justice, equality to Indigenous peoples, to children, to many other areas who feel left out. I think that's so important.
1: I mean, one of the things that, that she has the power to do is to let a government fall, or to, right? It's that, that those are sorts of the types of things that she's capable of doing. If, for example, the Prime Minister went to her, what, how do you think her experience will, or what do you think in her experience will allow her to manage that kind of thing?
0: Well, as a constitutional lawyer, she actually is quite aware of all the constitutional challenges and traditions that she has to have. And governor generals are limited to the extent in which they can interfere in terms of the politics and the separation of powers in our judicial and our democratic system. So it's going to be very rare situations where she would have to be called in to basically act on what's called her reserve powers, which has only really happened more recently in two occasions where a former governor general had to basically come up to a decision whether or not to prorogue parliament or not. That's in, hopefully in situations which will not be very common.
1: Right. Errol, what would you say about the kind of person she is? Because you know her personally.
0: Well, I'll give you an example of one reason why I think she's more than just someone who's achieved high office, because she also cares about the individuals who she can have an impact on. Now, one of the students who wasn't even in my own law faculty asked for my advice on who she can consult with, because she was dealing with a very contentious issue as to whether or not women in this country are grossly under-benefited from Social Security, etc., because they have more than one job, going full-time jobs and back to home and children, etc. And I said, why didn't you talk to Louisa Poe? And her first reaction was, oh, she'll never talk to me because she's so high up. I said, absolutely not. And I called Louisa. I said, can you meet with the student? She said, absolutely, I would love to. And that meeting had a huge impact on that student's life. That's the type of person I think we should consider the Governor General, who, you know, yes, has high position, but does care about the individual Canadian.
1: How much do you think her staff might say yes now?
0: How much do you think what, sorry?
1: How much do you think her, what are the chances that her staff members might say yes should a request like that happen?
0: Well, that's going to be an interesting, obviously she's going to be very busy and there's only so much, you know, good example of that. Yes, I congratulated her immediately at the moment I found out that she was going to be appointed. I haven't received a reply yet. I don't expect to. She's going to be very busy over the next few months and years.
1: I imagine so. Errol, appreciate the time today. Take good care.
0: You're very welcome.
1: Errol Mendez, professor with the University of Ottawa's Faculty of Law. He is also president of the Canadian section of the International Commission of Jurists. We reached him in Ottawa.
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6: Hello, Faith. I have heard about a collision. This is on St. Anne's Road at Crystal Avenue. It's in the northbound median lane and curb lane. Those are both blocked off. Expect delays. Again, this is northbound St. Anne's Road at Crystal Avenue. A collision blocking your median lane and your curb lane. Expect delays in that area. If you have any updates on that or if anything else is slowing you down, let us know. No matter how you get around, whether you're walking, busing, biking, driving, you can call us 204-788-3093.
1: All right, thanks very much. Chloe Friesen, our studio director here on the program. Jenica Sewell on the controls. I'm Faith Fundahl. If you happen to be walking or biking or just are outside, you might be considering whether to choose cream

gel, or spray. What am I talking about? We're going to talk about choosing the proper sunscreen. Can be pretty confusing, right? Dr. Iris Gorfinkel gives us her take on sunscreens coming up in our next hour here of Up to Speed on CBC Radio 1. Stay tuned. The World This Hour is standing by.

candy bouquets, roller coaster, and helicopter rides. What else do you need for a marriage on the midway? We'll hear from a Manitoba couple that is getting married at the Red River X. That conversation in our next half hour of the program. As well, cream, gel, or spray? Choosing the proper sunscreen can be confusing. Coming up, Dr. Iris Gorfinkel gives her take on sunscreens next on the program. First, though, the provincial ban on AI chatbots and social media could start in the classroom, so that's where we're going to discuss it. Stay tuned as we take you to General Wolf School next year on Up to Speed on CBC Radio 1, 89.3 FM, 990 AM, and everywhere on the CBC Listen app.

0: 6 minutes after 4 o'clock. And Julie Buckingham joining us with a look at news headlines.
1: We will hear from a CBC reporter trying to get to the area hardest hit by flash flooding as a result of 150 millimeters coming down in just hours in parts of Westman. Michelle McDougall will join us at 4:30. And we will hear from some municipal representatives in that area who say the province needs to send a helicopter to help rescue people who are currently trapped. Those stories and more are still to come when I'm back at 4:30.
0: All right. Thanks very much. Julie Buckingham from your CBC Winnipeg local news desk. Chloe Friesen joining us now for an update on all sorts of things.
2: Hello, Faith. Hello. Yeah. Looking at the commute, a lot of slow spots if I'm taking a look at some of the maps here. But one of the major ones is St. Anne's Road, just at Crystal Avenue if you're heading northbound. Your median lane and your curb lane both blocked, so expect delays there. Again, northbound St. Anne's Road at Crystal Avenue, your median lane and curb lane are both blocked due to a collision, so expect delays. Taking a quick look at forecasts here, we have bumped up to 27 here in downtown Winnipeg. Tonight, looking at clear skies, wind south 30, gusting to 50, becoming light this evening and a low of 13. Right now in Brandon, we are sitting at 22, mainly sunny, and in Thompson, it is 24 and mainly sunny. We are going to see similar temperatures tomorrow, but it's going to be cooler throughout the week, looking at a lot of precipitation, especially in the south. Just a bit later on the show here, I will have more details on that. But in the meantime, if you see anything on your commute that is slowing you down, you can always call, add to our list, 204-788-3093.
0: Manitoba's premier says the government wants to ban social media and AI bots, chatbots, for those under 16. The education minister is saying it's a move that could start in schools, similar to how restrictions were introduced on cell phones. But how might that work? The CBC's Alana Cole visited General Wolfe School in Winnipeg to talk about the ban.
3: Oh, I love Niana.
4: Scrolling, watching videos, connecting with friends. These

0: middle school students are online, and they have an opinion about a ban on social media.
1: No matter what, we're still going to find out, like, the negative side of social media sooner or later. And, yeah, like, I just think that they should have banned it.
2: I think instead of a ban, I feel like more of an age-appropriate restriction would be better.
0: Manitoba wants to ban social media for those under 16. The government also wants to ban artificial intelligence chatbots for that age group. We took the subject to General Wolfe's school. We were here not that long ago to see how AI was being introduced in the classroom. We're back to talk about chatbots and the ban. Dennis Karachihov's okay with using chatbots for ideas or even helping him learn English. He thinks it comes down to how they're used.
3: Some chatbots can be like talking to, you think you're talking to a real person, but you're talking to a chatbot. And this situation is pretty bad because maybe in the future you will have some problems to talk to the real people.
0: For Kyra Francisco, AI chatbots can be a helpful tool to answer questions about schoolwork, one that fills in when parents can't.
4: For immigrant families like some of us, our parents didn't have the privilege of such like good education to, and some of our parents didn't even finish university. So a lot of things that were heard growing up was do your best and finish school so that you can provide for your family here. And I think that AI chatbots really helped with coming up with ideas for helping with education.
0: Seeing how students are thinking about the technology shows teacher Donovan Ponce how they're becoming independent learners.
5: From an equity standpoint, again, they acknowledge that sometimes their families may not be able to help them with their homework, with their assignments, and knowing that there is a tool for them to use. I think that was kind of a big moment too.
0: Ponce's approach is human-led. He teaches students how they can incorporate chatbots used by the division responsibly. He's seen them help generate project ideas and simplify text.
5: I think we do need to distinguish between educational tools, which can be very powerful at bridging some gaps, and AI for relationships, which I don't think should exist.
0: He says educating students about what a chatbot is and how they work is key.
5: I think that's going to be one of the biggest things that we have to educate students on, just because AI is found in so many different apps now and different devices.
6: It's been interesting.
0: Principal Susan Durazzi has concerns about the impacts of screen time on mental health and well-being. She says it's critical to educate students about what they are using online. For chatbots, she says they can be used to support learning, not replace thinking.
6: We are learning alongside students. In fact, I would say the students are ahead of us at some points, and so we need to start doing some catching up and learning what we can do to support this new journey.
0: When it comes to students, Durazzi says they're already talking about ways to get around a ban. Ponce would like to see guidelines from the province around AI education.
7: Manitoba's premier says they want to ban social media and AI chatbots because they're addictive and cause mental health harms. But Wap Kanu says the province is investing in the provincial agency supporting technology in schools. He says he's open to the development of AI tools for class if they're safe, and that includes chatbots.
8: If there is a tool that is legitimately educational, that's opening new vistas for learning for young people, and we're running it locally on computers that we control, using technology that we know the data is not being sent out of Manitoba, then, yeah, I think that's an exciting place for us to look.
0: As for this group,
9: do you think young people should have a voice in this?
1: Yeah.
0: They want to be part of the conversation. Alana Cole, CBC News, Winnipeg.
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0: podcast isn't. I'm Marcy Marcusa, the warmest host on the prairies. Even when my podcast, This Is Manitoba, is exploring some challenging issues. I'm never flat when it comes to holding our leaders to account. Some of those interviews have been called spicy. If you care about this province, check out This Is Manitoba, with new episodes dropping every Wednesday.
1: Thanks very much, Marcy. Coming up to 14 minutes after 4 o'clock here on CBC Radio 1, I'm Faith Fundal. Conservative leader Pierre Poilievre was in Calgary making his pitch for a united Canada today. In his speech, he urged the federal government to listen to the concerns of separatists and address them.
2: As we debate the fight for a united Canada, we must remember that those who are choosing separation from Canada are not our enemies. They are our fellow citizens, family members, loved ones, business partners, neighbors, friends. Demonizing people who have lost it hope in Canada is no way to restore it. Name-calling, fear-mongering, and ostracizing will only worsen and broaden the divide. A better way is to listen, understand, persuade, and address the easily solvable problems they are asking us to fix. Nor will threats work. We should not just tell Albertans how bad it would be to have separation. Let's instead talk about how great it can be if our country is truly united and respectful of Alberta. Just as I speak to Bloc Québécois members of Parliament every day on Parliament Hill, I will be speaking to Albertans on both sides of this referendum to hear their thoughts and to make the respectful case for Canada. The goal should not be to beat one another in this referendum. It should be to unite us all when it is over, to show our fellow citizens, all of them, that they belong in Canada, that they are a treasured part of our national family. We need a Project Hope, not a Project Fear. Hope that this province, within this country, can be the richest, safest, and most affordable place in the world, that its young can have the greatest opportunities in the world, and that making Alberta stronger within a united Canada should be a big part of our national project.
1: That's federal conservative leader Pierre Poilievre speaking in Calgary earlier today. Toronto singer-songwriter Luna Lee is working on new music. Here's her most recent offering. This one's called Multiple.

0: Out of Toronto, that's Luna Lee with Multiplied. 19 minutes after 4 o'clock here on CBC Radio 1. And stay tuned because summer sunshine can burn and age skin and can also cause skin cancer years down the road. Health contributor Dr. Iris Gorfinkel explains why and reviews what to look for when choosing a sunscreen. That's coming up after your 4:30 news. We're at 20 minutes just about after 4 o'clock here on CBC Radio 1. For the first time since agreeing to a ceasefire in April, Iran and Israel have traded blows. Last night, Iran fired dozens of missiles into Israel, and Israel retaliated. Then U.S. President Donald Trump told both countries to, quote, immediately stop shooting, unquote, which they have for now. But both Iran and Israel have threatened severe retaliation if the other decides to attack again. Mira Sukharov is professor of political science at Carleton University, joining us in Ottawa. Mira, welcome back.
1: Thank you.
0: What has prompted these latest strikes between Iran and Israel?
1: Well, Israel went into the southern suburbs of Beirut to attack Hezbollah's strongholds. But Israel will tell you that that was a response to Hezbollah launching rockets and missiles over Israel's border. So once Iran heard that Israel was attacking Beirut, Iran promised to and then carried through on the promise to launch a volley of missiles at Israel.
0: So there is a, they said scenario here. But we also have the U.S. here with President Donald Trump telling both of them to stop. How much influence does he actually have over the situation, do you think?
1: I think it really depends on the day, because last week Trump allegedly, and he confirmed it, was swearing a blue streak at Bibi Netanyahu, angry at him for continuing the war in Lebanon. This week, his admonition to Bibi Netanyahu to not continue striking at Iran seems to have stuck. But I think Bibi Netanyahu got what he wanted out of this. He was able to signal a deterrent posture, which is what he likes to do. Although, of course, there's a bit of a paradox, because deterrence means the threat of force. And in this case, there is an actual use of force here by all these actors. But the Iran and Israel are really jockeying for the position of regional hegemon. And I think they're just trying to signal that they have the capability and, of course, the willingness to be the head of the pack there.
0: Mira, talk more about the Iranian-backed Houthis in Yemen. They also fired on Israel last night, vowing to block shipping in the Red Sea. Talk about what their involvement might mean for the future of this conflict.
1: Yes, well, they have gummed up shipping routes in the past. Over the last few years, they've been attacking ships nearby and launching missiles at Israel. And they have been doing that presumably on behalf of Palestinians. So when the Israel-Hamas war broke out, they joined the fray, and now they seem to be doing it on behalf of Hezbollah. And so it's important to remember that Hezbollah, the Houthis, and Hamas are all ideologically aligned, and they're all supported by Iran.
0: And then there is Bibi Netanyahu saying Israel would overtake a significant portion of the Gaza Strip. What impact might that action have on the situation in Iran?
1: Yeah, I mean, they've been pushing Palestinians to a smaller and smaller area. The ceasefire between Israel and Hamas has not completely held. More Palestinians were killed just in the last couple of days by Israel. Iran claims that it's also sticking up for Palestinians and that its war fighting aims are to that end. But it's really important to remember that this war began on February 28th when the U.S. and Israel launched attacks on Iran. And so Iran wasn't necessarily wanting to close the Strait of Hormuz to global shipping or

0: send missiles to Israel this time. When I say this time, I mean at the end of February and into March and April until the ceasefire.
1: Right. Negotiations, peace negotiations between the U.S. and Iran continue. In your view, what's the resolution here? How do you get to proper regional peace?
0: I think ultimately it will hinge on a solution to the Israeli-Palestinian conflict. Iran is able to support Hezbollah. Hezbollah is able to fight ostensibly on behalf of the Palestinians. Hamas obviously fights on behalf of their own people. The Houthis claim to fight on behalf of the Palestinians, or in this case, on behalf of Hezbollah. Once Palestinians have freedom, self-determination, human rights, equality, actors who try to spoil that by attacking for no apparent reason will end up, my hope is, end up being marginalized. As for the U.S. and Iran, they have their own issues to work out around Iran's nuclear program. But remember, Obama had a deal inked with and agreed to with Iran back in 2015 about Iran's nuclear ambitions, and that deal was torn up by Trump. So Trump is going to be retreading territory already done by Obama, but at least there's a blueprint for what's possible between those two countries.
1: All of this, of course, we see a heightened offensive and defensive posture with both Iran and Israel threatening severe retaliation if the other decides to strike again, right?
0: Exactly. I mean, it seems to me that they both seem to have sewn up this round. Israel's reopening some airspace to some flights. I believe that it's reopened its schools. I think it had closed schools for a day and put restrictions on gatherings up to a certain a number of people. I think that it seems that those two actors seem to believe that the other won't strike again for now.
1: Mira, it's always good to have you. Thanks for this.
0: You're very welcome.
1: Mira Sukharov, Professor of Political Science at Carleton University. Governor General Louise Arbour spoke about the risks of artificial intelligence in her first address today. Arbour installed as the new Commander-in-Chief of Canada this morning. During the ceremony, she spoke in the Senate of Canada in Ottawa, and in that speech, Arbour addressed how Canada can meet the challenges that come with technological change. Here's what she had to say.
2: Our country is our shared work, and so too is our influence on the world. Our expertise already positions us among global leaders in many fields, from ethical artificial intelligence to clean technologies, from creative industries to medical research. The new technologies at our disposal are more powerful than ever. They're highly attractive and widely accessible. But we must ensure that their convenience doesn't lead us to overlook the profound societal shifts that they are driving. With instant access to vast amounts of information, it's very tempting to pay little attention to the reliability of sources. The lines between knowledge and belief, between truth and falsehood, between facts and assumptions are increasingly blurred. AI could be threatening not only the way we live and work, but also the control we exercise over our own destiny. And yet these challenges are not insurmountable. If we remain vigilant, we could meet them with public institutions that remain trustworthy, a strong education system at every level, sustained investment in science, research and development, and with a private sector that upholds the standards of integrity that Canadians expect.
1: Canada's newest Governor General, Louise Arbour. Here's the latest now from Winnipeg-based artist Ami Sheehan. This one's called Driving.

0: That's Amy Sheehan with her song, Driving. Speaking of which, Chloe Friesen has an update on the commute.
1: Hello, Faith. Yeah, a few more people driving out there this time of day. Still keeping an eye on that collision at St. Anne's Road and Crystal Avenue. Your northbound median lane and curb lanes currently blocked. You can expect delays. If you see anything else or have any updates, call our commuter line, 204-788-3093.
0: All right, thanks very much, Chloe Friesen. I'm Faith Fundahl. The news is next.
2: This is CBC News. Good afternoon. I'm Julie Buckingham in downtown Winnipeg at 4:30, sunshine and 27. Clear tonight with the wind dropping off the low 13. The aftermath of a massive storm continues to ripple across one part of western Manitoba. Environment Canada says 150 millimeters of rain was dumped in just hours, and some are reporting much more. CBC's Michelle McDougall tried to get to the area most impacted.
3: We're on Highway 10, about half an hour from Swan Valley and Minutonis, the hardest hit community. We've gone as far as we can go. Water is running over the highway. In some areas, there's no line between the ditches and the road. In others, the water is lapping like a lake does to its shore. And under all that water, farm fields. The roads leading to Minutonis are either washed out or covered in water, making access to the town difficult, if not impossible. Michelle McDougall, CBC News, near Swan Valley.
2: Leaders in the Swan Valley want the province to send helicopters to rescue people stranded by flash flooding. An estimated 150 people have been forced out. Fire crews are using boats, helping others escape. Swan Valley West Reeve Bill Gade says some have been sitting on their roofs waiting for help. Gade also says all roads in the RMs of Swan River and Minutonis are underwater.
4: We are no longer able to get anyone that has a medical emergency here. We can't get into right now without a helicopter. And we certainly can't get to some of these people stranded in their houses without helicopters.
2: Gade says most people impacted are south of Swan River and in Minutonis. He says there's also been a gas leak in that community, but there's no way in or out due to water covering roads and bridges. Derek Trainer is the manager of Manitoba Highways 511 Operations Center. He confirms there are a string of highways in and around the Minutonis, Swan River and Duck Mountain Provincial Park areas closed due to flooding.
5: The overnight rains kind of really inundated kind of the ditches and all that, so a lot of bridges and streams and creeks and rivers are kind of just spilling their banks and just causing a lot of washouts or water over the road, deep water in spots, hence the multitude of closures.
2: Trainer says RCMP and highway crews have put up barricades to prevent people from driving through. He says there's a mix of paved and gravel roads in the area, and crews will assess the conditions of everything as the water recedes. A jogger is recovering after Air One, the tactical team and canine unit, tracked down two suspects after a stabbing in a St. Vitale neighborhood. Winnipeg police say a man in his 40s was out for a run around 11 Saturday night. Major Crimes says he was randomly approached by a pair who asked for the time but then threatened and knifed him. He was admitted to hospital with a serious injury. The suspects were

0: nabbed nearby. A girl who was 15 is charged with four crimes and remains in custody. A boy 16 was released without being charged. Winnipeg Transit predicts it could lose up to $18 million this year. Rising fuel costs, workers' compensation claims are part of it, but the biggest driver of the shortfall is lower than expected ridership. The city expected it would be $11 million less than what was budgeted, but a first quarter update now predicts the larger number. Derek Hanley of the Transit Union says safety concerns are also pushing people away.
1: Like you said, they see the public get on there and they see them abuse our operators and they see them abuse the general public and they just decide, you know, I'm going to take a different mode of transportation to where I'm going.
0: One councillor says the new network caused some to stop taking the bus as well. The city is forecasting its overall bank account will wind up $14 million in the red this year. Canada's World Cup squad is training in Toronto ahead of its first match on Friday against Bosnia-Herzegovina. Thomas Daigle reports the squad will be looking to claim their first ever win at a global tournament.
2: In front of a Toronto crowd gathered to watch them train before Friday's big match, Canada's men prepared to face Bosnia. Head coach Jesse Marsh says the Canadians focused on countering their opponent's signature set-piece plays, but also on overcoming their own major shortcoming.
3: Thought it was an effective training session. Yeah, we had a lot of actions around the goal, so we're going to score more goals.
2: Canada's weakness in scoring goals was again exposed on Friday in a pre-World Cup tune-up match.
4: Canada with the early advantage from the set piece.
2: The team's one goal came when their Irish opponents scored in their own net. Captain Alphonso Davies is injured and expected to miss this week's opener. He was the only Canadian to score at the last Men's World Cup, leading fans to hope Davies will be well enough to compete soon. Thomas Daigle, CBC News, Toronto.
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5: Julie Buckingham from your CBC Winnipeg local news desk. I'm Faith Wendell here on Up to Speed on CBC Radio 1. Chloe Friesen back for an update on the commute.
6: Hello. I'm actually going to start with the weather here.
5: That's right. Okay.
6: Which also affects your commute, especially if you're an active commuter out there. 27, quite lovely out there. Much more manageable than weather was yesterday with that heat and humidity. 27 at the moment, wind west-southwest 11, gusting to 30 today. Tonight, looking at clear skies, wind south 30, gusting to 50, becoming light this evening with a low of 13. Tomorrow, we're going to see that heat return, that humidity return with the risk of thunderstorms. So, mix of sun and cloud in the morning, 30% chance of showers in the afternoon with that risk of a thunderstorm. Wind becoming southeast 20, gusting to 40 near noon, then increasing 40 to 60 and a high of 30 with the humidex. It'll feel like 36. Temperatures will then dip down for the rest of the week here. Wednesday, showers predicted, high of 21. Thursday, similar situation, rain, a high of 17. Friday, cloudy skies, a high of 18. Heading to Brandon, sitting at 22 degrees in the near the airport there, mainly sunny skies. Tonight, clear skies, wind southwest 30, gusting to 50, becoming light this evening. Also looking at the chance of a thunderstorm tomorrow in Brandon. Sunny early in the morning, then a mix of sun and cloud with 30% chance of showers, risk of a thunderstorm. Wind becoming southeast 30, gusting to 50 in the morning. High of 25, humidex will have things feel just like 26. Wednesday, showers, high of 17. Similar in Brandon on Thursday, showers, high of 17. Friday, sunny skies and a high of 20. In Thompson, heading up north, 24 degrees right now, mainly sunny. Tonight, partly cloudy skies, clearing late this evening. Wind southwest 20, gusting to 40 and a low of 13. Tomorrow, looking at sunny skies, wind southwest 30, high of 26. Wednesday, increasing cloudiness, a high of 23. Thursday, rain, a high of 15. And Friday, clearing skies, a high of 16 in Thompson. Once again, here in downtown Winnipeg, 27 degrees. Turning to the commute, we are looking at a stall on Henderson at Chief Peguis. That stalled vehicle is blocking your southbound curb lane. Keep left to pass. No delays at the moment, but just be aware, southbound Henderson at Chief Peguis, that stall is blocking your curb lane. Keep left to pass. Still looking for more details on the collision at St. Anne's Road at Crystal Avenue. It's blocking your northbound median and curb lanes. If that is still there, expect delays. If you have an update, let us know. Or, of course, if you see anything else out there on your commute, we would love to hear from you. We will share that information with your fellow commuters out there. The number to call is 204-788-30.

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2: Thanks for having me back, Faith.
1: Let's start with how sunscreens work here. What can you tell us?
2: Well, there are two types of ultraviolet or UV radiation that can damage our skin, UVA and UVB. UVA causes our skin to age. I call it A for aging. It penetrates into the deeper layers of our skin, the dermis. UVB causes sunburns, or B for burns. It burns the outermost layer of our skin, the epidermis. Skin cancers take several years to develop after a sunburn, but all it takes is one blistering sunburn in childhood to increase the later risk of skin cancer. So depending on the product, sunscreens can either block UV rays or absorb them. Now, some do both. UV-blocking sunscreens use minerals like zinc or titanium, and they often make our skin look pasty white. Absorbing sunscreens like octinoxate absorb mostly UVB, so combining chemicals are needed to absorb UVA as well. Now, these are transparent and don't give that chalky look.
1: So of those UVs, A or B, which one causes skin cancer?
2: Well, we used to think it was mainly the burning one, the UVB, that caused it. Now we know UVA doesn't just age skin, it also can cause skin cancers years down the road. Now, both are forms of radiation. UVA and UVB damage the DNA in our skin cells, and that can cause mutations that transform a normal cell into a cancer cell. In other words, a cell that goes from dividing normally with all the checks and balances to a cell that ignores those safeguards and divides out of control. So both UVA and UVB can cause basal cell cancers, squamous cell skin cancers, and the far more aggressive and dreaded melanoma.
1: Is it true that suntans prevent sunburn, and are tanning salons a safer option?
2: So there is some truth to that. A tan can lower how deeply the UVA and UVB are going to penetrate, but it's a very slight effect. A tan by itself is not going to prevent a sunburn. It's not going to prevent the skin from aging. The bottom line is there is no safe tan. Tan skin is damaged skin. And meanwhile, tanning beds are becoming more popular on social media. You know, they advertise saying, oh, we use UVA, not the burning UVB. But the problem is, of course, A is for aging. Yes, it does age the skin. And yes, UVA damages the DNA in skin cells. And that raises the risk of skin cancer. This is such a buyer beware world. Some tanning beds deliver 5 times more UVA than the midday summer sun. That's according to the Canadian Cancer Society. And that's why nearly every province has laws that ban or restrict tanning beds for teens under 18. Now, tanning salons aren't allowed to say that indoor tanning is harmless, but they do have a long history of downplaying their risks.
1: Wasn't that long ago that you talked about sunshine helping folks get vitamin D? But how does that work then if sunscreens block that? There isn't a magic number of minutes in the sun, right, that safely guarantees enough vitamin D?
2: Yeah, so sunscreens can block UVB light from producing vitamin D. This is true because it's only UVB light that makes our body make vitamin D. But in the real world, most people don't put nearly enough on, or they miss spots with the sunscreen. So enough UVB still gets through to make vitamin D. If you're skeptical, check out this review from the medical journal Curious. Researchers combined the data from dozens of studies and compared people who regularly use sunscreen to people who rarely or never used it. And guess what? Their levels of vitamin D were similar. So how much vitamin D we actually make depends more on where we live, the latitude, the season, the cloud cover, the time of day. During the fall and winter, UVB levels in Canada are often too low to make a meaningful amount of vitamin D. Even after a full

0: in the sun. And that's especially true with darker skin. So compare that to Florida, where you just stand in the sun with your arms and lower legs exposed, and boom, you got enough vitamin D going within a few minutes. You know, so fortunately, though, vitamin D does build up in our bodies after several weeks to a few months of sun exposure, so that when the days get shorter, it does stay in our system for up to 3 months. We actually store vitamin D in our body fat.
1: So the big question, which sunscreens offer the best protection then from skin cancer?
0: So I'll give you the two big things you need to look for. First are the words broad spectrum, because that is what blocks both the aging UVA rays and the burning UVB rays. They usually have zinc or titanium and can feel chalky. Second, look for an SPF or sun protection factor of at least 30. That means it gives at least 30 times more protection than our unprotected skin. If you burn easily, you should go for an SPF of 50 or higher. But SPF is only going to protect against the burning UVB rays. They do not protect against UVA, so the label should also say broad spectrum to guarantee full coverage. And it takes about a shot glass full of sunscreen to cover a typical adult. It's more than most people think. And sprays can be spotty, you know, so it's better to rub them in to avoid patchy coverage. And remember that over half of sunburns happen while people are using sunscreens. And that's because they forget to reapply it. It needs to be reapplied every 2 hours in the sun and every hour when a person is either sweating a lot or in and out of the water. The problem isn't that sunscreens don't work. It's that we don't use them often enough.
1: Some really good advice here. Dr. Gorfinkel, thank you for this.
0: Many thanks for having me.
1: Dr. Iris Gorfinkel is our medical health contributor. She is a family physician and a clinical researcher.

0: That's 5 years' time. Noah and the Whale.
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0: Coming up to 10 minutes before 5 o'clock here on CBC Radio 1, I'm Faith Fundahl. 13 years ago, Ashley Hutchison and Justin Moore had their first date at the Red River X. Over the years, she says, they stuck together through the good and the bad, and this past year, they decided to tie the knot. To their delight, they learned about a contest run by the X called Marriage on the Midway. Justin entered the pair, and they won. Now they'll be getting married there on June 13th. They spoke with the CBC's Marcy Marcusa about what their big day will look like and how they're feeling leading up to it.
7: Reality hasn't quite kicked in quite yet. It's wedding week, but yeah, we are looking forward to it.
8: What's your cute meet story? Who wants to tell it, Ashley? Or you guys can tell it together. How'd you meet?
7: We met 13 years ago. I'm from Brandon, so I was out working in Winnipeg. We were just talking online, and then she decided to come out to Winnipeg to visit me one weekend, and the ex was going on. So that was our first time ever going to that fair, and that was our first real date.
8: Love
7: that. And then a weekend together.
8: I love that. There's also a really funny sort of aside here. So, Ashley, do you like rides?
9: Yeah, I do.
8: And on your first date, did you go on a lot of rides, Ashley?
9: I made him go on every one of them, even though he was terrified. And he hit it very well. But our very first photo together was on the slingshot.
8: Oh, I love that. That's that. You went on the sling. Did you go on the slingshot, Justin?
7: I did.
8: Okay.
7: I did.
8: I'm afraid
7: of Megan, who's putting this all on.
8: Yep.
7: She had called 4 different companies who have a slingshot to try and get it to the Red River X this year so we could recreate this photo. But thankfully, they all got prior commitments, so I am not going on the slingshot again.
8: I'm your people, Justin. I'm afraid. That's like when you're a human in a slingshot and you're thrown up and down like crazy, like
7: absolutely
8: flying. I do love, though, that you went on every ride for Ashley. It must have been love pretty quickly for you to do that.
7: Yeah, we could call it that.
8: did either of you imagine, Ashley, that you'd have a wedding at the carnival, like at the X?
9: Oh, no, I would never imagine that.
8: Amazing. So tell us a little bit more, Ashley, about what they're going to cover, like what your wedding will be like at the X this week. What have you won?
9: At 2 p.m. will be the ceremony in front of the big wheel. And then at 3 p.m. will be bride and groom horse and carriage ride through Mardi Gras parade.
8: Oh, awesome.
9: And then from 3:30 till 7, it'll be going on rides and enjoying fair food. And then 7 p.m. we will be going for a helicopter ride.
8: Wow.
9: And then after that, I think around 7:45 will be our first dance. And then you can just enjoy the fair until the fireworks.
8: So,
9: also included was like photography and officiant.
7: Yeah, some fair passes. They gave us some ride passes and some fair food. And
8: so much fun. So are you going up in the helicopter ride then, Justin? You're going to manage that?

0: Yeah, we could do that.
1: Okay.
0: Yeah.
1: What are you guys wearing? Are you dressing sort of for the part at the fair, Ashley, or do you have a, you know, more traditional wedding gown, or is it a surprise and I shouldn't be asking?
2: Traditional wedding gown.
1: Beautiful.
0: Yeah, we are getting dressed right up for this.
1: Amazing. In terms of your friends and family, what's their reaction to the fact that you're going to have this unique wedding at the X?
0: They got a lot of questions, you know, but everyone's kind of all excited for it. It's right up our alley. It's kind of who we are, the spontaneous.
2: Something different.
0: That's kind of how we are. So everyone's looking forward to it.
1: Why did you want to enter the competition, Justin? Why did you think that this was a good thing to do?
0: Well, this is our 13-year anniversary. So our anniversary date is June 22nd. This year was the year I was going to ask, actually, regardless. And then when I saw this, we both saw this competition or this contest, and we're at different places during the day. And when we both messaged each other about it, it was like, yeah, I'm going to commit to this. And it's the first, it's where it all began for us 13 years ago. So it just seemed perfect.
1: Oh, you guys are so cute. I love that. And now it's like 13 years on the 13th.
0: Exactly. That's just, yeah.
1: What's your favorite fair food, Ashley? What are you going to chow down on?
0: Deep fried Oreo.
2: Yeah. And maybe try a corn dog and cotton candy and...
1: Oh, I love a good corn dog. Mini donuts, lemonade.
0: lemonades all day.
1: I don't discriminate.
0: Our flower girl is actually, instead of throwing out traditional rose petals, Ashley and her mom made a little cotton candy bucket and wrapped individual sized pieces of cotton candy. So our flower girl is going to be throwing those out. We're kind of going to roll with the whole theme of being at the fair. And the flower girl will be throwing out some cotton candy.
3: Ashley Hutchison and Justin Moore, as you heard, will be getting married at Red River X this Saturday. They were speaking with Marcy Marcusa on Information Radio earlier today.

0: 4 minutes before 5 o'clock here on CBC Radio 1. As you've been hearing, there are washed out roads, power outages, gas line ruptures, and now, starting at 7 p.m., Minnetonka's residents will not have any water. The town will shut it down this evening until 7 a.m. tomorrow morning. Folks living in western Manitoba are still dealing with the aftermath of an overnight storm. We're going to get the latest coming up. We'll hear from the Reeve of Swan Valley West, which is, of course, west of Minnetonka's, coming up in this next half hour of the program. Stay tuned for that. Also coming up, the anatomy of a scam, how scammers toy with our emotions to defraud us, and how you can interrupt the cycle and keep your cash. Sounds difficult, but it may not be that difficult as you think it is. We'll have that conversation coming up next here on Up to Speed on CBC Radio 1, 89.3 FM, 990 AM, and everywhere on the CBC Listen app. Chloe Friesen is back, and like, it's the emotion thing.
1: Oh,
0: they really... is it play? They play on the whole, like, got to do it right now. It's
1: empathy,
0: an emergency.
1: Too, you
0: right?
1: know, like, oh, makes me nervous. So I'm excited for tips because I think I need them.
0: Yep, we'll get to it. You have some tips about the commute?
1: I do, yes. Some good news. Earlier today, I was talking about a collision on St. Anne's Road just at Crystal Avenue. It was blocking your northbound median and curb lanes. I got a call from someone driving through the area, and they said, for sure, that curb lane is now open. I don't have details about the median lane, but around 20 minutes ago, things were looking much better. So if you're traveling along northbound St. Anne's Road, just around Crystal Avenue, should be easier than it was previously. Both lanes perhaps could be open at this point, but we do know for sure the curb lane is now open. Still keeping an eye on a stall, southbound Henderson at Chief Peguis. That stalled vehicle is blocking your southbound curb lane, not causing many issues out there, but keep left to pass just to make things a little bit simpler for your commute out there. It's 27 degrees out there, some nice blue skies and sunshine, so lovely day for your active commuting. No matter how you get around, you can call our commuter line.

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1: All right, thanks very much. Chloe Friesen, our studio director here on the program. Jenica Sewell on the controls. In our next hour, we'll also hear, get the very latest in business news. Chris Edwards joins us to talk about rental numbers, the big airline loans that you've been hearing about on the news, and, of course, GLP-1 and clothing returns. Oh, wait for that conversation. Coming up next here on the program, The World This Hour is standing by. Stay tuned.

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4: From CBC News, The World This Hour, I'm Stephanie Skanderas. Louise Arbour is officially Canada's 31st Governor General. The former Supreme Court Justice was installed as the King's new representative at the Senate chamber today. At 79 years old, Arbour is one of Canada's most accomplished jurists. She's held a number of highly influential roles, both at home and abroad, including the UN High Commissioner for Human Rights. In her first address to the nation, Arbour emphasized the significance of national unity, not despite, but because of our differences.
5: It is through our differences and our fundamental right to express them that we will nourish critical thinking, creativity, and innovation. It is through our differences that we will build a common future.
4: Arbour is replacing Mary Simon, who was Canada's first Indigenous Governor General. Pierre Poilievre is blaming Ottawa for the rise in separatist sentiment in Alberta. The opposition leader is encouraging provinces to lock arms and push for federal policy changes. He insists that cooperation will pave the way for a stronger Alberta within a united Canada. Julia Wong has more.
6: It is great to be home to launch our campaign for a stronger Alberta within a united Canada.
7: Conservative leader Pierre Poilievre back on Alberta soil, making the case for a united Canada. Speaking to a crowd at a Calgary Legion, Poilievre made the plea as Albertans prepare to vote this fall on a separatism referendum question. Poilievre says separatist supporters have legitimate grievances and insists the federal government has fueled this by wading into provincial jurisdiction. The opposition leader argues there's an easy fix.
6: They do not have a problem with their fellow Canadians or even with Canada itself. They have a problem with the federal government. We don't need a different country in Alberta. We need different government policies in Ottawa.
7: Poilievre says he will speak with Albertans on both sides of the debate, asking Canadians not to demonize separatist supporters, but instead to listen to them. Julia Wong, CBC News, Edmonton.
4: Alberta activists say they are a step closer to stopping new coal mining projects on the eastern slopes of the Rockies. Country music artist Corb Lund says his team has collected enough signatures to compel the province to act. The group claims coal mining needlessly risks harm to the environment, particularly to water. The signatures will now be verified by Elections Alberta. A successful petition would force Alberta's government to consider passing a law banning coal mining or sending the issue to a referendum. Prime Minister Benjamin Netanyahu says Israel will respond with force if Iran attacks again.

0: כרגע האש בחזית הזאת נצורה.
1: But for now, he says the fire has ceased after Iran announced earlier today it will end its strikes on Israel. Overnight and into today, the two countries exchanged multiple attacks. The strikes are the most significant exchange of fire since the ceasefire came into effect 2 months ago. Canada's World Cup squad is training in Toronto ahead of their first match on Friday. The men's team will face off against Bosnia. Thomas Dagla reports.
2: In front of a Toronto crowd gathered to watch them train before Friday's big match, Canada's men prepared to face Bosnia. Head coach Jesse Marsh says the Canadians focused on countering their opponent's signature set-piece plays, but also on overcoming their own major shortcoming.
3: Thought it was an effective training session. Yeah, we had a lot of actions around the goal, so we're going to score more goals.
2: Canada's weakness in scoring goals was again exposed on Friday in a pre-World Cup tune-up match.
4: Canada with the early advantage!
2: The team's one goal came when their Irish opponents scored in their own net. Captain Alphonso Davies is injured and expected to miss this week's opener. He was the only Canadian to score at the last Men's World Cup, leading fans to hope Davies will be well enough to compete soon. Thomas Dagle, CBC News, Toronto.
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Program The Anatomy of a Scam, how scammers toy with our emotions to defraud us, and how you can interrupt the cycle and keep your cash. Stay tuned for that. Also, it's pedal to the metal tomorrow for Winnipeg cyclists. We'll hear from the coordinator of Bike Week and what you need to know if you plan to bike to work tomorrow. First, though, as you've been hearing on the news, washed out roads, power outages, gas line ruptures. Folks living in western Manitoba are still dealing with the aftermath of an overnight storm. We're going to get the latest coming up next here on Up to Speed on CBC Radio 1, 89.3 FM, 990 AM, and everywhere on the CBC Listen app. Stay tuned.

0: Partly cloudy, 26 degrees here in downtown Winnipeg. Pretty gusty at the airport and not as windy at the Forks. We'll get a full update on your forecast coming up. First, though, Julie Buckingham joining us with a look at news headlines.
1: Leaders from the Swan Valley area are suggesting that the province send a helicopter as they continue to try and rescue people trapped by water as a result of flash flooding due to a storm overnight. And just how much will Winnipeg Transit lose? The city expected its losses this year would be $11 million, but a new forecast suggests it could be upwards of $18 million. The reasons why it is so far short coming up at 5:30.
0: All right. Thanks very much.
1: You're welcome.
0: Julie Buckingham from your CBC Winnipeg local news desk. Chloe Friesen back for an update on a bunch of things.
2: Hello, Faith. Let's start with the weather. As you mentioned, lovely day out there, 26 here in the downtown. We are looking, however, at some more heat and humidity into tomorrow, which could bring with it the risk of thunder showers. But tonight, keeping it clear skies, wind south 30, gusting to 50, becoming light this evening and a low of 13. I'll have more on your forecast coming up here on the show. But heading around the province, 23 in Brandon at the airport, mainly sunny. And right now in Thompson, 24 degrees, mainly sunny. Again, downtown Winnipeg, 26 with clear and sunny skies. On the commute, only keeping a close eye on one issue here. That's a stall on Henderson at Chief Peguis. It's blocking your southbound curb lane. If you're in the area, keep left to pass. Doesn't seem like it's causing any major backups, but things could be different. If you are there, let us know. You can call us about that or anything else you're seeing there on the commute. The line to call is 204-788-3093.

0: 8 minutes after 5 o'clock here on CBC Radio 1. Many highways remain closed in western Manitoba after an evening of non-stop rain. Environment Canada says the Swan Valley got about 72 millimeters of rain in just a few hours Sunday night. Up to 150 people have been forced out of their homes because of flooding. The RM of Minnetonka Bozeman has declared a state of emergency. Bill Gade is reeve of the neighboring RM of Swan Valley West, and Bill's on the line now. Good afternoon.
1: Good afternoon.
0: Bill, how would you describe the aftermath of last night's storm?
1: Well, it's a heck of a mess here today. We've been talking to a lot of people about just when they've seen anything like this. They tell us 1988 was the last time we had a flood anything like this. Unfortunately, today is almost 2 feet higher than we were back in 1988. So it's pretty rough.
0: And you've called in the province to send helicopters to help rescue stranded residents. Have they arrived?
1: I haven't had an update lately. I talked to Minister Simard an hour or so ago, and there's kind of two things we're looking for with a helicopter. One is in case we need to rescue somebody, but the bigger issue right now is we can't get ambulances to an awful lot of people. So if someone has a heart attack or a stroke, we need to be able to go in there and get them and get them some medical care. So we need some way to get in because we don't want to have this story get even worse if we lose somebody because we can't get there.
0: What did you get from that conversation with the minister? Did you get a sense that help is on the way?
1: I think certainly the province is looking at things. I joked with them a little bit that we're a long ways from Winnipeg, and sometimes people in Winnipeg forget what rural areas are like. But Glenn is from a rural area too, so I think he kind of gets the idea of sometimes we need a little help out here, even though it's outside the perimeter.
0: Right. I know earlier you talked about how there were folks sitting on roofs of houses because it's the only way they can keep dry. Has that changed? Are people able to stay dry?
1: That has changed. We have those people off the roof, so we spent some time out there with the fire department doing some rescue again, and we've gotten all of those people, I think, off the roof and to some drier ground. We used some more heavy equipment to get in there and some farm equipment, actually, to go down the road and get through some water that was just too deep to get through any other way and got to those people. So as far as I know, we no longer have anybody sitting on roofs.
0: Not exactly the type of thing a fire truck or an engine can go through, right? So farming equipment there to the rescue. Do you have a sense of how many more people need to be rescued?
1: I believe right now I know of only one or two people that are trapped. And unfortunately, those people, we've had to just tell them that if something goes wrong and they feel ill, call us back. But otherwise, enjoy a front row seat to a flood until the water goes down.
0: Yeah, that might be part of it. That might be one of the emotions that they feel, and I imagine many others. We talked about how many roads have been washed out. How might that affect the ability of kids to get to school tomorrow, do you think, and for the rest of the week?
1: Well, certainly this morning we canceled school in Minnetonka, and many of the buses didn't run. Those same buses won't be able to run again tomorrow, and there's a good likelihood they won't be going this week. A lot of the roads that we've seen damaged, the entire road is missing. So we're certainly going to, start tomorrow on this as quick as we can, but we'll pick the most important road and fix it, then we'll keep going down the list. And kids will hate hearing this, but them going to school might not be the important thing that we choose. They might get a couple days off extra.
0: Right. Back to my first question about support here from earlier in our conversation. Do you know in this moment what type of support you need from anyone, which includes the provincial government?
1: The big thing right now is we're still kind of in emergency mode. The water hasn't actually started to recede for us yet. It hasn't gone up much in the last 90 minutes or so, so we're hoping that means we're at the peak now. We unfortunately do have a dam that's upstream of us, and just in the last hour or two, there's news that dam has begun to fail. So we have people looking at it as we speak. And it does not look like we're going to be able to save that dam. So we're probably going to have a dam breach here later on tonight, which will cause some more flooding. I don't think it's going to impact more houses. I think it's just going to be worse for the ones that are already flooded. But once we get through all of that into tomorrow or the next day when we get these water levels to go down, it's horrible, but it's going to become a lot of money. This is going to be something that costs our municipality the millions of dollars to fix. And unfortunately, the farmers in the area, they've been struggling this year. We had a late spring in the Swan Valley. The snow melted a lot later than normal. They only just finished seeding. And I would hazard a guess that we're probably closing in on tens, if not $50 million of damage to farmland here.

0: today.
1: And is that something the RM can pay for?
0: The RM won't pay for the farmland. That'll be kind of up to the province if they come up with some sort of disaster thing for farmers to deal with. It's, you know, crop insurance seeding deadline's coming up here really quick. It's going to be tough to get the water gone and in some cases try to reseed some of those acres. I don't know if it'll happen. It's going to be bad news for them. As far as our roads go, absolutely, we're looking to the province for some disaster financial assistance to help us out. We had a bad flood here this spring. We spent a couple weeks on flood watch already. We did, I don't know, 100 different roads we flooded in the springtime that we're still fixing the last of those, and now this has happened on top of it, so it's just made it even harder.
1: Often whenever we talk about emergencies or disasters, we will hear the province say the local government is responsible to deal with things, and if there is a formal request for help, then that's something that's done. What's your sense of whether the RM of Minnetonis Bozeman and your RM have or intend to file that formal request?
0: You know, I don't want to throw the province under the bus, but we're 6 hours from Winnipeg. And so the first question we got from the province this morning was, do you need any sandbags? And so we, of course, said yes, because we're all game for more sandbags here. And they said, great, we'll have them to you in 2 to 3 days. Because they just don't get it. There's not a lot the province can do for us 6 hours away from Winnipeg, because when it's 3 days to get sandbags up here, well, the houses we were sandbagging now have 3 feet of water in them, so we don't need any more sandbags. It's tough, and I'm not trying to say they can be everywhere. It's our responsibility. That's what we do as municipal governments, and we're doing pretty good. Our firefighters have been out all day saving people. We're incredibly proud of them. Our public works staff have been out all day. We'll be out all night, too, doing everything we can to make this better. We don't really expect the province to come out here and fight our battles for us. But what we do need is, when it's just beyond what we can pay for, some help. Our budget here is $4.5 million a year. So if we're going to spend $1 million or $2 million unexpectedly on this flood, that makes it pretty tough for us.
1: What are you hoping you'll hear from whether it's the minister or the premier, during your next conversation with the provincial government? What do you want to hear? What are you hoping to hear from them?
0: You know, I have to say the things they've said already are pretty good things. You know, they said, we're here for you, we'll help. Here's our phone number. Call us directly if you need us. I wish there was 20 things I could ask them for. If there was 20 things I could say, give me all these things, this problem will be over, it would be wonderful. That's just not how it works. We will sort through and solve this problem, and there isn't a pile they can do. I don't want to make it sound like they aren't doing what they should do. They're reaching out, they're offering support, and we'll take everything we can from them. But sometimes there's just problems like this that no one can solve.
1: Bill, I appreciate you making time today to talk about this. I imagine we'll be talking a bunch more times again soon. So thank you and take care.
0: Thank you.
1: Bill Gade-Reeve for the RM Swan Valley West. 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
1: Coming up to 17 minutes after 5 o'clock here on CBC Radio 1. Elon Musk is said to be on the verge of becoming a trillionaire. That's with a T. This could happen as soon as this Friday, when his SpaceX company stocks go public. Today, we are witnessing unprecedented levels of wealth concentration at the very tippy top and the emergence of a global wealth aristocracy. We're also seeing the decline of the middle class. Tonight on Ideas, Part 3... of producer Mary Link's series, The Billionaire. It examines the impact of the billionaire's soaring wealth and power on society today. Here's a sneak peek.
6: What I found really interesting when I was doing all this research was that when I think of big billionaires, I think I'm not alone when I think, oh, those are the techs. They're all the tech people. But the majority of billionaires are the finance people.
7: Yeah.
6: What does that say to us?
7: It says that we've allowed our economy to be financialized in a way that makes no sense.
8: Entrepreneur and civic activist Nick Hanauer.
7: The richest people in the world do nothing more than

0: rub money together to make more money. They don't make anything. They don't produce anything. They have a different story, of course, but, you know, what is a hedge fund other than just a way for rich people to get richer? I mean, believe me, I have lots of investments in hedge funds. You know, like I play that game too, but this is why, Mary, it's so important to not believe that prosperity is GDP or money and to believe it's solutions to human problems, because that forces you to confront the fact that you're not really solving anybody's problem. And, you know, there's a reason why these business models are so powerful, is that there is only one commodity on planet Earth for which there is infinite demand, and that is more wealth, right? Everything else, yachts, pick it. You can have too many, right? But you can never have enough wealth. Ever. And that's what propels those business models and that dynamic, right? Infinite demand.
1: So what can be done about that? The idea of the, you know, people rubbing money together and making more money, but not jobs, not helping the economy. How does one counter that then, that kind of wealth?
0: I don't know. I can tell you what has happened in history. Is revolution and the whole thing gets burned down and we start over again.
1: We might be heading there.
0: Yes, exactly.
2: An excerpt from part 3 of the documentary series, The Billionaire Age, that's coming up tonight on Ideas. Coming up to 20 minutes after 5 o'clock here on CBC Radio 1, 89.3 FM, 990 AM, and everywhere on the CBC Listen app. Last year, Canadians lost more than $700 million to fraud, and authorities say that number is likely 10 times higher. Staying on top of each new scam can feel impossible, but almost all of them have something in common: the way fraudsters use emotions. The CBC's Angelina King has been speaking to experts about the psychology behind fraud and how to protect yourself. She joins us from our Toronto studio. Angelina, welcome.
3: Hi, thanks for having me.
2: Why is knowing a bit about the psychology behind frauds helpful for the public?
3: Well, it's the universal key to these scams and something we should be watching out for. So typically, you know, we hear about the latest fraud that's out there. This is what's happening in your city. This is what's happening online. But the different ones seem infinite. It's impossible to keep up with all of them. They're always changing. They're tied to current events. So instead of warning the public about the latest scam, authorities like Detective Dave Coffey from Toronto Police's Financial Crimes Unit want you to be aware of how these scams make you feel.
4: To put out an alert every single day of the year, 365 days of the year, be aware of this scam, be aware of this scam, be aware of this scam. People are going to be numb to them. And they're not going to, they don't speak to that emotional pressure that's brought to bear. It's the emotions that people have to be aware of.
2: So let's break down the emotions then, Angelina. How does a scam start?
3: Well, typically by establishing trust with the victim in some way. So let's use an example of a real life fraud report Detective Coffey got just recently. So it started with a phone call while the victim was busy working, and the caller identified themselves as an employee at the victim's bank. And they knew all kinds of personal information about the victim: his full name, his home address, even the last 4 digits of his bank account. So you're thinking, okay, you know, this is somebody from my bank calling me. They have access to my profile. Of course, these are things they would know about me. So that's how our victim gave the trust. That's how this trust was established at the beginning of the scam. And I spoke with Martina Dove, a scam psychology expert, and she says, if we don't feel like the person on the other end of the phone is trustworthy, then we're going to be skeptical.
5: We will be more vigilant, and therefore we will be watching for the red flags. But if the trust is established through credibility cues, that disappears. And it's a barrier for a scammer, for example, to have to deal with red flags and justify themselves. So they typically, what you see now is they will try and establish credibility very early on so that anything they say after that is taken as trustworthy.
2: So take us through this. Once the scammer earns the trust of the victims, what happens next?
3: So the next step is evoking some sort of emotion, a visceral influence like strong excitement or greed or fear. And Martina Dove says these are primal drives and they go hand in hand with things like hunger and thirst and pain. We're talking about scams, so typically we're going to see excitement, the greed, the fear. So that's what happened to our victim in Toronto. He was asked about, you know, quote unquote, suspicious activity on

0: his account. So the fraudster is saying, like, why are you sending money across the world? Did you set up an account just outside of the country? This is a really strange withdrawal you're making. Why are you depositing money into this person's account? Here's more from Detective Dave Coffey on that.
1: When the caller says, we've identified the person that this money was sent to is on our blacklist being involved in money laundering. So now the person starts panicking more because now they look like they're implicated in the whole thing.
2: Okay, so the scammer has established trust then, and they've got you panicking. What happens next?
0: So psychologically, you are under this visceral influence. You are not thinking critically. Your decision-making is impaired. Even your memory is impaired. So the scam psychology expert, Martina Dove, says, so even if, you know, we know, okay, we know bank impersonation scams are out there. Our memory is not going to serve us during this. We are not going to remember that. We're certainly not going to think it's happening to us. Basically, we're not thinking clearly and we're going to act more impulsively.
3: I see a lot of this advice given to people from a rational perspective, like stop and think. That doesn't happen when you're under visceral influence, under fear.
0: So now this is when the scammer starts to try and get your money. So in the case of our Toronto victim, he is panicking. He is afraid. Somebody he trusts is telling him, you are being implicated in money laundering and you have to tell us and prove to us that you're not. So a side note, an interesting piece to this one is the scammer actually kept this victim on the phone for 4 hours. And the scam psychology expert says there's a reason for that. It's because the fraudster does not want the victim a moment of peace. They do not want them to have a second to stop and think, to come down from their emotions, even to mention this to somebody else who's not experiencing these heightened emotions. I would say, okay, like something about this feels suspicious. So they're literally trapping them in an emotional state, like a loop of fear. And so our victim is in this state and he is worried that he's part of this fake money laundering investigation. And he is so eager to just get out of this and prove his innocence. So to do that, long story short, he eventually withdrew all of the money from his bank account, money from his mom's bank account he had access to, and money from a home equity line of credit. So technically, like cash he doesn't have, and unknowingly sent that to the fraudster, losing $20,000 in this process. Here's more from the detective.
1: They blame themselves for falling for it. But it's nothing to do with his intellect. He could be the smartest person in the world. But then the emotional... It's just started his brain spinning. And it's like you're now on puppet strings and they can make you do anything they want. So it's just, it's traumatic.
2: So if the appeal of scams is so emotional, Angelina, how can we protect ourselves?
0: Yeah, it's hard because we're emotional beings, right? And we want to be in touch with our emotions. So first, both Coffey and Dove say they hope just people being aware of A, okay, here are the scams that are out there, and B, here's how they are supposed to make you feel. They hope that helps. Also, if, you know, a stranger calls you and suddenly you find yourself feeling any sort of emotion, a heightened emotion, okay, that could be a sign of a scam, but something a little bit more tangible. So Dove suggests creating a rule for yourself that you always follow. So it could be, you know, anytime you receive a call from somebody saying they're from, you know, your bank or your cell phone provider, for example, the rule for yourself is no matter what they're saying, no matter how they're making you feel, even if you're quite sure this is not a scam, just hang up and call them back. That's your rule. Always follow it no matter what.
2: Angelina, thanks for this.
0: You're welcome. Thanks for having me.
2: Angelina King, investigative reporter with CBC News in Toronto. You can read the full story at cbcnews.ca.

0: with Should Have Known Better. Chloe Friesen joining us now with an update on the commute.
1: Hello. Pretty good out there, Faith. Not many issues. Keeping an eye on Henderson and Chief Peguis, where stalled vehicles blocking your southbound curb lane, but not hearing many major issues coming from that. So if you do see something, you still have time to call our commuter line, 204-788-3093.
0: All right. Thanks very much. The news is next.
2: This is CBC News. Good afternoon. I'm Julie Buckingham in downtown Winnipeg at 5:30. We've got some clouds, still some sun out there as well. Clear tonight, the low of 13. Flash flooding in the Swan Valley, pushing 150 from their homes as fire crews continue rescuing others who remain stranded, some of whom are on their roofs. Bill Gade is the reeve in Swan Valley West and has been with those teams since early this morning.
3: When the water came up, it was coming up a couple inches a minute. Just within 5 or 6 minutes, we couldn't even get them out anymore. We had firefighters. We've done 3 water rescues so far.
2: The people most directly impacted are south of Swan River and in Minutonis. There's also a gas leak there, but access to that community is cut off due to roads and bridges that are flooded. And the water will also be off in that community from 7 p.m. until 7 a.m. Gade says they've asked the province to send helicopters to evacuate people and handle medical emergencies. Provincial crews are blocking off roads around Roblin, Swan River, and the Duck Mountain Provincial Park area due to that flooding. A string of highways, including number 10, parts of it are closed. Upwards of 150 millimeters of rain fell in just hours last night from that intense storm. Derek Trainer of Manitoba Highways 511 Operations Center says bridges and roads are under rushing water.
4: Our crews up in that area are still kind of assessing and seeing the extent of what damage has been done, and I guess kind of what might still be under the water once it does recede.
2: Trainer says Mounties have been assisting in putting up barriers across highways to prevent people from using them. The federal government says it is setting up evacuation centers across this country for people fleeing wildfires. Last year saw the highest ever number of long-term evacuations of First Nation communities because of blazes. 21 First Nations were forced out for longer than 60 days, and authorities struggled to find hotel rooms for everyone. The Emergency Management Minister's office says they'll be mobilized when Ottawa receives a request for assistance. Winnipeg police say 2 people are charged in connection to the death of a 32-year-old man on Stella Avenue. May 30th, police found the body of Jamie Raymond Asham of Peguis First Nation outside a home. Last Thursday, the tactical team went to a home in the 600 block of Pritchard Avenue and arrested a woman who is 40. Then on Friday, around 1 in the morning on East Park East Drive, officers took a man who is 33 into custody. Nicole Marie Lajmodier and Lance Pavel Beardy face counts of second-degree murder. Meantime, Winnipeg police not sharing much information about a crash involving 2 motorbikes. It shut down the St. James Bridge northbound for 9 hours, starting around 12:30 Sunday morning. When officers arrived, fire paramedics were already treating 2 men in their 20s. Both went to hospital listed as unstable, but are now doing better. WPS collision investigators have not released the cause of the collision. They're asking for anyone with dash cam video or other information to reach out. Lower ridership is putting a pothole in Winnipeg Transit's budget. The city expected a potential shortfall of $11 million, but a first quarter update now pegs it at up to $18 million. Along with higher fuel costs and workers' compensation claims, the dip in users is being blamed for the change. Finance Committee Chair Councillor Jeff Browati suggests it's taking time for people to adjust to the new network.
5: Will the ridership come back overnight? Will new people start adopting transit overnight? I don't think so. But once people realize that they can get more places more easily, I think the network is legitimately better. And Winnipeggers will discover that, although it may take some time.
2: Browati says a new fare system will make it easier for riders to pay, which he hopes will boost the numbers. He says the city will have more on that soon. The Carney government is pledging new help to Canada's airlines and their workers, with strings attached. The sector has been hit hard by rising prices due to the war in Iran. Finance Minister Francois-Philippe Champagne says the new program is offering up to $150 million in loans.
6: The volatility in jet fuel that we have seen is unprecedented, and we wanted to make sure the airlines could be resilient at a time where we're coming to summer travel and make sure they

0: can still serve our communities.
1: Carriers who take part must agree to maintain their Canadian operations and restrict executives' salaries. And an expert says geography and global instability are among the reasons why security costs of Canada's World Cup games are as high as they are. The combined price tag for 13 World Cup games in Canada currently sits at $336 million. Concordia University sports economist Moshe Lander says those costs are generally rising because FIFA wants to protect the reputation of the World Cup at the expense of host cities. He says BC Place Stadium being in the middle of a built-up area makes Vancouver's World Cup security costs much higher than Toronto's. That is the CBC News from Winnipeg. Your next local CBC News after your World Tonight.
2: All right, thanks very much.
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2: That's Julie Buckingham from your CBC Winnipeg local news desk. Jenica Sewell on the controls. Chloe Friesen is our studio director. And she's back now. Hello.
3: Hello, Faith. Looking at some precipitation, especially in southern Manitoba here as we continue through the week. Tonight, however, it's going to be clear. 26 degrees, clear skies, wind south 30, gusting to 50, becoming light this evening and a low of 13. Heading into tomorrow, we'll see temperatures and humidity rising. Mix of sun and cloud, 30% chance of showers in the afternoon. That's coming along with the risk of a thunderstorm. Gusty as well. Wind becoming southeast 20, gusting to 40 near noon. That increases to 40, gusting to 60. A high of 30 with the humidex, it'll feel like 36. So some instability tomorrow when it comes to the weather. We will see showers on Wednesday, a high of 21. Forecasted rain on Thursday, a high of 17. Into Friday, cloudy skies with a high of 18. So it cools down quite a bit as we make our way through the week here in southern Manitoba. Heading to Brandon, 23 degrees, mainly sunny. Similar story in Brandon. Tomorrow, we are looking at sunny skies early in the morning, then a mix of sun and cloud, 30% chance of showers with the risk of a thunderstorm as well. Wind becoming southeast 30, gusting to 50 in the morning, high of 25. There'll be some humidity. It'll feel like 26 most likely. Wednesday, looking at showers in Brandon, high of 17. Exact same story on Thursday, showers, high of 17. Friday, sunny skies and a high of 20. Heading to Thompson, where we're sitting at 24 degrees, mainly sunny at the airport. Tonight, partly cloudy skies, clearing late this evening, a low of 13. It'll be breezy, wind southwest 20, gusting to 40. Tomorrow, sunny skies, wind southwest 30, high of 26. Wednesday, increasing cloudiness, a high of 23. Into Thursday, rain, a high of 15. Friday, in Thompson, clearing skies and a high of 16. Once again, here in downtown Winnipeg, we are sitting at 26 degrees. Slightly cloudy skies out there, but nice sunshine peeking through. When it comes to the commute, Faith, not much going on. It's actually been a pretty easy commute, not too busy in the downtown. So hopefully you're getting where you're trying to go, no matter how you get around. But of course, if you do see something that is slowing you down, you still have a chance to call our commuter line. The number is 204-788-3093.
2: Hamilton-based folk rock band Whitehorse is in Winnipeg this week, playing at the Park Theatre on Friday at 7 p.m. From their latest album, this song is called Bullet in the Chamber.

0: That is White Horse with Bullet in the Chamber. The band plays at Park Theater this Friday. Time to check in now with Chris Edwards at the CBC National Business Desk. Good afternoon.
1: Good afternoon, Faith.
0: Starting off, the summer rental season is upon us, but we have new data reporting rental prices are down yet again. How much have they declined?
1: Asking rents were down nearly 5% across Canada last month. That's compared to May of 2025. Although asking rents were actually up in Winnipeg by almost 2%. So your city, for better or for worse, is an outlier here. I like to think it's because it's such a desirable place to live. And that's why it's going up. This is all from a report that Rentals.ca released this morning. It says the average asking rent is now $2,029 a month across Canada. That's $100 less than it was a year ago and nearly 8% lower than it was 2 years ago. May was, in fact, the 20th consecutive month of year-over-year declines in asking rents at the national level. I spoke to Giacomo Lattice from Rentals.ca about the report, and he said this decline is driven by lower immigration and more units coming onto the market.
2: I do expect, at least through the summer and the rest of 2026, there's going to be a lot more affordability for renters. There's a lot more relief after several years of rapid rent inflation. And I do think it's important to note as well the amount of move-in incentives that are currently offered in a lot of these new listings. We're starting to see 3 months free rent actually be a new emerging trend. You know, obviously started at one, now 2 months free rent has become the norm. But we're now even starting to see listings offer 3 months of free rent.
1: Now, Lattice talked about affordability, but he also said that $2,000 a month is still under the technical definition of rent needing to be less than 30% of pre-tax income, highly unaffordable, especially

0: for young people who are overrepresented in the rental market. He said asking rents are still about $300 a month more than what they were before the pandemic. So while today's report is good news for renters, there's still a long way to go before we reach real affordability.
1: Chris, we've been hearing about the Canadian government launching a new loan program to help airlines deal with fuel costs. What's your sense? What is it offering?
0: The federal government is offering eligible Canadian airlines up to $150 million in loans to help deal with higher fuel costs. Now, you weren't here last week, Fake, but I talked about how the jet fuel shortage that people worried about for the summer had been averted. There's more than enough jet fuel to go around. And while that's true, the price of jet fuel, even though we produce more than enough of it here in North America, has gone up considerably. According to the International Air Transport Association, the price has increased by more than 70% over the last year, the vast majority of that increase happening after the start of the war in Iran. Airline ticket prices, on the other hand, while they have gone up because of this, they haven't grown proportionally. So this is eating into the bottom line of a lot of airlines. I spoke to Carl Moore about it. He's an associate professor at McGill and an expert on the airline industry.
2: In Europe, because of the Strait of Hormuz, they're more concerned about what is it going to do in terms of supply availability. So it's something which is largely not an issue. Now, the price is still going to go up because the prices around the world, you're not going to have an artificially lower price in Canada unless the government does something. So the prices are up. It's impacted them in terms of profitability. I think that's why this loan support is going to be helping to get through the financial issues of the day.
0: Now, airlines that get these loans will have to restrict dividends for executive compensation and maintain their Canadian operations.
1: Finally, Chris, Ozempic is starting to wreak havoc on the clothing industry. What's it doing?
0: It's driving an increase in clothing returns because people who are on GLP-1 drugs like Ozempic, weight loss drugs, lose about one clothing size a month. So Narvar, a company that manages retail returns, says about 1 in 7 of all clothing returns are now specifically people sizing down. That's a much higher proportion than previous years. And one suit retailer says he's seen a 50% increase in returns in the last year. Some people are buying multiple sizes of the same piece of clothing and then returning the ones that don't fit because they're losing weight so quickly. And returns really do eat into clothing store profits, especially online ones, because they have to deal with all of this extra shipping and tagging. So it's a challenge.
1: Chris, thanks for this.
0: Thanks, Faith.
1: That's Chris Edwards. That's your CBC National Business Desk. Tomorrow, cyclists will take the streets for the 20th annual Bike to Work Day, the flagship event of Bike Week Winnipeg. And this year, it's opening the event up to students with the addition of Bike to School Day. Earlier in the program, we heard from the coordinator of Bike Week, Andrea Sardison. She began by telling me why they wanted to include young cyclists.
3: Well, I think every year when we do Bike Week, we do Bike to Work Day, we see more and more student and youth participation. A lot of our programming in the past has been neighborhood bike parties, Kidicle Mass, which is a bike ride. And we see when we host events for youth, we not only see youth participate, but also families. So we thought if we were to run a Bike to School program at the same time as Bike to Work Day, it would be a great way of getting to know some new participants, both young and their parents and their teachers, and introduce the joy of cycling in a bigger way.
1: And how many schools are we talking about here? Is it one or two, or is it all the school divisions?
3: Yeah, we have schools across Winnipeg, all grades. We have 7 this year, kind of a pilot project for us, but we're met with great enthusiasm. So it's definitely something that we will hope to grow in the future. But this year we have 7 participating and they'll be open tomorrow from 6:30 to 9, the same as all the other 74 bike pit stops that are across the city, welcoming riders and youth on their way to work and school.
1: Right. So talk about how you expect the schools will make the event special. What will student riders be met with?
3: Sure. We were really lucky to partner this year with Tire Stewardship to help launch this event, and they supported us in giving each participating school a huge package of supplies for youth to decorate their bikes when they arrive.

0: They also get free reflectors, free lights, free food and snacks and beverages, and some information about how they can continue to cycle if they don't already, or if they want to kind of change the way that they cycle after bike to school day.
1: Why'd you choose all those things?
0: Well, because we want to make it special. We want to honor the kids who put in the effort to take their bikes to school, and we want it to be memorable for them.
1: You know, adults who are listening to this might be a little bit jealous. What do the adults get? I mean, will they get to decorate their bikes too?
0: Yes, we're not going to say to any adult who wants to decorate their bike that they're not allowed. They are more than welcome to also join us at one of the bike to school stops. Or other pit stops throughout the city, or the MPI all-day pit stop, which is at the Forks. And we'll have a lot of similar supplies as well for people who want to pimp their ride, as they say.
1: I'm glad you said adults are allowed, because I'm that person who will go to a restaurant and say, hi, do you have the kids menu? And they look at you.
0: Perfect.
1: Or you're like, do you have stickers? I'll take the stickers. There are lots of events that you've planned for Bike Week. Can you talk more about what else people can see and do?
0: Absolutely. So we actually launched yesterday at Pride. We had a bike decorating booth there, which was exciting to be able to work with them. And throughout the week, there's a number of group rides. All the programming is free. We're doing a Kidical Mass group ride on Saturday, and that's for youth and their parents to participate in Wolseley. We also have a reconciliation ride that this year is themed around Métis history. That's being led by Richard Charpentier, and that's going to take place in St. Boniface and then into the downtown core. And we're also working with the YMCA to host a number of parties in their neighborhoods. So there'll be, again, bike decorating, bike activities, free bike repair at a lot of different events popping up. So those are some of the things that we're really looking forward to. But one of the great things about Bike Week is that it's open for anybody who wants to host a pit stop to do a bike-friendly event. And so we're seeing a lot of fun ideas of how other groups, third parties are going to be celebrating the week as well, which is all on our website.
1: I mean, all of this, I imagine, is not a cheap endeavor. And yet you have all of these organizations wanting to donate and participate. What's your sense of why people are so interested in this, and including businesses too, to support you?
0: Yeah, we do feel grateful for that for sure. It's definitely a community effort. And I've heard people say that Bike to Work Day, which was the event that we started with before we expanded into Bike Week, that Bike to Work Day is their favorite holiday. People just love the opportunity to be out in the nature, along the bike paths on a day like Bike to Work Day tomorrow, just meeting people, having coffee or on their way to work. And it's just a lovely way, a grassroots way of celebrating what makes our city great, which is the people who are here and the places that we can visit as we make our way across the city. So, it is an expensive event for sure, but it's not done by one person. It's a massive endeavor to pull this week together.
1: On a personal note, why do you love it?
0: I love it because I feel better when I ride to work. And I also get to celebrate tomorrow at Ecole Provence, where I'm going to be helping to host the Bike to School stop, because that's the school where my kids go. And a number of families that I've gotten to know by attending the bike bus or just by parking my bike at the bike walk there. That's a good way that I've made friends at that school. So it's a nice way for me to be able to give back to that community by hosting the stop there.
1: Andrea Sardison is coordinator of Bike Week Winnipeg. Bike to Work Day and Bike to School Day are scheduled happening tomorrow. Time now for some good vibes out of Vancouver. Here's Francis Arevalo and Kim Ortel with Gardens.

0: That was Francis Arevalo and Kim Mortel from Vancouver with a tune called Gardens. Chloe Friesen back for an update on the commute.
1: Hello, Faith. Not much to mention. Things looking very good out there, moving smoothly. I don't have any issues to update you on, so enjoy the rest of your commute.
0: And stay cool. Very important. All right. Thanks very much. Chloe Friesen, our studio director here on the program. Jenica Sewell in the controls. Julie Buckingham is also back, our CBC News queen. Maybe that's not the right word. The new.
2: I've been called worse. Let's go with that.
0: Hello.
2: We are continuing to follow the story that, of course, continues to break in Western Manitoba as we deal with flash flooding and rescues. And we have, of course, heard on Up to Speed from an area reeve who says they need some serious help as a dam is beginning to fail. That story and much more after Your World Tonight.
0: All right. Thank you very
2: much. You're
0: welcome. That's Julie Buckingham from your CBC Winnipeg local news desk. Chloe Friesen, our show director here on the program. Jenica Sewell is our technician in Control Room 15. Nelly Gonzalez is our show producer. Leif Larson is our senior producer of audio. Magingat at pohoyo and take good care. Nice to be back on the airwaves. Stay tuned. The World at 6. Your World Tonight. Oh, man. It's Your World Tonight. 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

0: Your World Tonight is coming up next. Then, in half an hour, it's As It Happens.
1: Hi, I'm Chris Howden. A group of mayors say Mark Carney should treat solving homelessness as a nation-building project. And London, Ontario Mayor Josh Morgan says that will mean spending about $3.5 billion a year.
2: Together, we can harness our extraordinary resources, the breadth of our talent, our collective know-how, and our boundless imagination.
3: Canada has a new Governor General. Louise Arbour used her first speech to talk about her nation and its possibilities, but also spoke about the dangers of extreme polarization. This is Your World Tonight. I'm Tashauna Reid, also on the program.
4: So if we could prevent 30% or even a fraction of that, of these cases, that's tens of thousands of women a year.
3: Could GLP-1 drugs, known for treating weight loss and diabetes, also show promise for preventing cancer? The hope and the many questions remaining. Louise Arbour is officially Canada's 31st Governor General. She was sworn in at a ceremony in Ottawa. For Arbour, it's the culmination of a long career in the public service, a career that brought her to the highest levels of the Canadian justice system and as UN Human Rights Commissioner. As Tom Perry reports, her latest role comes during a difficult time for Canadian unity.
5: In the soaring Senate chamber just off Parliament Hill, Louise Arbour swore the oaths of her new office.
6: Do you, Louise Arbour, solemnly affirm that you will be faithful and bear true allegiance to His Majesty King Charles III, King of Canada, his heirs and successors?
2: I do.
5: Prime Minister Mark Carney paid homage to the vast experience Arbour brings to her new role as a former Supreme Court Justice, International War Crimes Prosecutor, and UN Human Rights Commissioner. All of that, Carney says, will serve Arbour well as Governor General.
7: These duties call for sound judgment, deep learning, and an unwavering commitment to the rule of law, the very principles on which our new Governor General, Her Excellency Louise Arbour, has built her exceptional career.
5: After the Prime Minister, it was Arbour's turn to speak, delivering her first message to Canadians as their new Vice Regal. Arbour thanking her predecessor, Mary Simon, and then outlining her own vision of the country, one based on respect for different viewpoints.
2: We must continue to protect the public space in which our national debates take place, from schools and universities to the media, to courtrooms, and the floors of our legislative assemblies.
5: Arbour assumes her new office at what could be a divisive moment. Voters in Alberta will decide in October whether to hold a vote on separation, while in Quebec, the Parti Québécois have vowed to hold that province's third referendum on sovereignty if they form government in an election set for this year. A governor general must remain above politics, though Arbour's address today sounded a note of unity.
2: Together, we can harness our extraordinary resources, the breadth of our talent, our collective know-how, and our boundless imagination. The world is watching us, not to copy everything we do, but to draw inspiration from a country striving to embrace the future with greater security, prosperity, and dignity for all. Thank you. Merci. Miigwech.
5: Arbour, the former prosecutor, jurist, and human rights campaigner, embracing her new role and new life as Canada's 31st Governor General. Tom Perry, CBC News, Ottawa.
3: With all the dignitaries in Ottawa at the Governor General's installation ceremony, notably absent was Pierre Poilievre, whose official

0: parliamentary title is leader of His Majesty's loyal opposition. Instead, the Conservative leader was in Alberta. He too was talking about unity, but also criticizing the federal government. Olivia Stefanovic explains.
1: If you want frustrated Albertans to vote for Canada, the absolute worst thing we can do is dismiss their legitimate grievances.
2: In a keynote speech meant to bring the country together, Conservative leader Pierre Poilievre took aim at the underlying divisions threatening to tear it apart.
1: We don't need a different country in Alberta. We need different government policies in Ottawa.
2: During a luncheon at the Royal Canadian Legion in Calgary, Poilievre also invoked the spirit of veterans.
1: They fought for Canada, and now we must fight for Canada.
2: And blamed successive federal Liberal governments for the cost of living crisis and anti-development policies targeting Alberta's fossil fuel economy. Things that Poilievre says have to change.
1: The best news of all, it's not a zero-sum game. All of these things would make the entire country better off.
2: Poilievre is the first federal leader to launch a campaign against Alberta separatism after the province announced plans for a vote this fall to decide if there should be an independence referendum.
3: I still believe Canada can work.
2: Alberta Premier Danielle Smith made that pitch to more than 2,000 United Conservative Party supporters last Friday, pointing to the memorandum of understanding she signed with Prime Minister Mark Carney to expand the province's energy production.
3: And even though a Pierre Poilievre government would certainly build pipelines and spur investment even faster, there can be no doubt that our province is in an infinitely better position today than we were just 18 months ago.
4: Canada is the best country in the world.
2: The mayors of Alberta's three largest cities, Calgary, Red Deer, and Edmonton, are also adding their voices to the cause in a new video on social media.
4: Leaving the country would harm Albertans, and that's the last thing that we need.
5: They can have a referendum of anything. You can have a referendum. Do you believe the moon is square and the people will vote?
2: One person who doesn't appear worried, Jean Chrétien, who was prime minister during Quebec's independence referendum in 1995.
5: At this moment, you know, when you look at the polls, the Canadians have been never more united than they are right now. I say thank you to Donald Trump for that. As you know, I said I should propose him for the honor of Canada.
2: But with the separatist movement revived in Quebec and now Alberta, Chrétien says the country's leaders have to be careful. Olivia Stefanovic, CBC News, Ottawa.
0: Alberta activists say they are a step closer to stopping future coal mining on the eastern slopes of the Rockies. A group led by country music artist Corb Lund says it has enough signatures on a petition demanding the province prohibit future projects. They say mining harms the environment, particularly water supplies. The signatures will now be verified by Elections Alberta. If successful, Alberta would need to consider passing a law or send the issue to a referendum. The Carney government is pledging help for Canada's airlines. The sector has been hit hard by rising fuel costs because of the Iran war. Finance Minister François-Philippe Champagne says the new program will let each carrier borrow up to $150 million.
6: We decided to support Canadian Airlines in a very targeted, time-limited fashion, to help them go through that period. The volatility in jet fuel that we have seen is unprecedented, and we wanted to make sure the airlines could be resilient at a time where we're coming to summer travel and make sure they can still serve our communities.
0: Airlines that take part in the program must agree to maintain their Canadian operations, including protecting jobs and restrict executive compensation. Coming right up, a massive earthquake rocks the southern Philippines. Iran and Israel say they will stop firing at each other after exchanging strikes. And later, we will have this story.
7: Diabetes, weight loss, and now cancer prevention? Could GLP-1s, commonly known by the brand name Ozempic, reduce your risk of cancer? The research is still in its early days, but so far, experts say it's promising.
8: The reason this is capturing so much attention now, while this research has been going on for several years, is because we're seeing so many signals. We're seeing signals across the cancer continuum.

0: I'm Jennifer LaGrassa in Windsor, Ontario. Later on Your World Tonight, I'll break down the latest praise the drugs are getting alongside all of the questions that still need answers.
1: In the Philippines, a search and rescue operation is underway after a powerful earthquake. It struck off the coast of the island of Mindanao just as kids returned to school from a two-month break. At least 35 people were killed and more than 200 others were injured. Sasha Petrasik takes us through the terrifying moments it happened.
2: In an elementary schoolyard at the southern tip of the Philippines, children hold each other tightly, assembled to celebrate the first day of school, but crying as the ground beneath them slides back and forth. Then a huge outdoor roof collapses. No one was injured here, but dozens of others weren't as lucky. My tears started to fall, says Jojo Calma, the driver of a tricycle taxi. I've never experienced an earthquake so strong. The scene repeated itself across the island of Mindanao as the 7.8 magnitude quake hit this morning. Many of the dead and injured were caught up in landslides triggered by the tremor or trapped in collapsed buildings, including a Jollibee fast food outlet in the city of General Santos. Dios Linda Deluvio's son disappeared inside the rubble of another structure nearby. All I can say is I'm waiting for his dead body, she says. I don't expect him to be alive. The Philippines sits on the edge of the so-called Ring of Fire, making it prone to powerful earthquakes, stronger than magnitude 7, every year or two. The epicenter of this one was about 25 kilometers offshore. Tsunami warnings were issued, but nothing major hit the shores. The quake did make apartment towers sway, with some opening large cracks several stories high. People ran from a pharmacy as shop windows shook violently. And at a high school, students filled the yard trying to keep their balance. Some students later slept in tents, too afraid to stay inside. We really panicked, says Diana Katimuan. We are traumatized. Philippine President Ferdinand Marcos Jr. issued a statement online emphasizing the safety of children, declaring that the national government will not leave Mindanao behind. Sasha Petrasik, CBC News, Toronto.
1: The ceasefire in the U.S.-Israel war against Iran has been shaky from the start. Now, after a weekend of strikes from both sides in several parts of the Middle East, there's heightened anxiety. It could escalate back into a full-out war, even if Iran and Israel now say they're both pressing pause. Paul Hunter reports from Washington.
3: That sound, not heard for weeks in the U.S.-Israeli war on Iran, tore through the skies overnight in that region. Iran firing missiles toward Israel, Israel responding in kind. A tit-for-tat reigniting worries the war will now escalate. Though the back and forth eased up as the day today wore on. But warned Israeli Prime Minister Benjamin Netanyahu. For now, the fire has ceased, he said. But if Iran makes the mistake of attacking us again, we will respond with force. Israel has said its strikes were a response to Iran's. Iran had said it would take action after Israel struck at southern Beirut in Lebanon, where battling has continued despite the broader U.S.-Iran ceasefire. Israel has been targeting Iranian ally Hezbollah. Said Iran's foreign ministry spokesman, any action carried out by Israel against Iran is the direct responsibility of the United States. On social media, U.S. President Donald Trump wrote, Israel and Iran must immediately stop shooting. Then later adding, both Israel and Iran are looking to do an immediate ceasefire. Things should move quickly. It's the kind of language Trump has used before. As global energy prices have spiked, Trump has regularly said the U.S. conflict with Iran was near an end, but it has yet to

0: play out like that in any part of the region.
1: I'm trying to benefit from the President Trump's personal interest in ending this conflict.
0: Lebanese President Joseph Aoun today urging Israel to now work toward what he called a non-aggression agreement.
1: We need to end the state of hostility between Lebanon and Israel forever. And this could be a path forward for just and lasting peace.
0: But the overarching question still goes back to whether Trump can find a way to bring about lasting peace in all directions. As that U.S.-Iran ceasefire now enters its third month, it remains fragile. Here's Nigar Mortazavi, senior fellow with the Center for International Policy in Washington.
2: Donald Trump wants to exit the war. It's not very clear if he wants to make enough concessions that are needed for a deal. Does he want a deal? Yes. Does he want a good deal? Yes. He wants to exit the war. He's done with this war. But at the same time, I just am not sure if the president is prepared to make enough concessions.
0: But so too Iran and Israel in a war that one way or another drags on still. Paul Hunter, CBC News, Washington.
3: China's leader is calling for closer economic ties with its neighbor, North Korea. Xi Jinping is in the country for a two-day summit. It's his first international trip this year. The longtime allies are renewing their relationship after the two appeared to drift apart in recent years. Jennifer Yoon explains what's changed.
4: Roaring crowds waving North Korean flags. Goose-stepping in crisp uniforms, North Korea rolled out the red carpet for Chinese President Xi Jinping. This visit is a chance to advance China and North Korea's relationship in a new era, she said. It's been 7 years since he was last in Pyongyang. Since then, North Korea's gained leverage with allies outside China. Kim Jong-un has gotten closer to Vladimir Putin, sending weapons and soldiers to Russia to fight and die in that country's war against Ukraine. In exchange, Russia's president has given Kim advanced weapon systems, supercharging Pyongyang's military. Putin's also signed a defense deal that's helped revive North Korea's economy. All that, experts say, has prompted the Chinese president to make this rare visit to remind North Korea China's the top dog here.
5: But I think the overall intention of President Xi is really to reassert influence over North Korea.
4: Lynette Ong, a China expert at the Monk School of Global Affairs, says it wouldn't actually take much for China and its huge economy to do that.
5: Having a bit of trade, a bit of trade cooperation would actually boost North Korea's status, would make Kim happy.
4: More challenging, reigning in North Korea's growing nuclear arsenal. A new report out of the Stockholm International Peace Research Institute estimates North Korea has 60 nuclear warheads and enough enriched uranium to make at least 30 more. Nuclear ambitions that have long made China uncomfortable for fear that U.S. allies like South Korea and Japan might also try to get nukes, say experts.
6: History has proved that China cannot command North Korea to do things which North Korea considers not in their interests. And
4: James Trottier has led 4 Canadian diplomatic delegations to North Korea. He says there's no way Kim is giving up his nuclear weapons.
6: It's fundamental to regime survival. And everything they've seen in Iran, everything they've seen in Ukraine, convinces them of the consequences of giving up nuclear weapons.
4: Trottier says China will have to find other ways to try and lessen the risk in the region, like through arms control, even as Kim continues to push for formal recognition as a nuclear power. Jennifer Yoon, CBC News, Toronto.
3: GLP-1 drugs are known to treat diabetes and promote weight loss, but could they also help fight breast cancer? It's a question being explored by medical researchers since a growing body of evidence suggests a possible connection. As Jennifer LaGrassa reports, experts say the early findings look hopeful.
7: I think it's very exciting to see the field move forward.
8: Another promising finding, this one led by Dr. Elizabeth McDonald at the University of Pennsylvania, adds to growing evidence that suggests GLP-1 drugs, commonly known by brand name Ozempic, may help prevent

0: cancer.
1: These drugs appear to be having an effect in observational studies in both obesity-related and non-obesity-related cancers.
0: McDonald's study looked at health records from more than 111,000 women aged 45 to 80 years old who were overweight. Some were taking a GLP-1 and others were not. Findings showed those on the medication were 30% less likely to get breast cancer. And while there are other drugs on the market that help lower the risk,
1: they have side effects that are really hard for women.
0: Those can include other types of cancer or blood clots, whereas GLP-1s carry generally milder side effects like nausea or constipation.
2: The GLP-1 agonists decrease the inflammation in your body.
0: Dr. Mojola Omole is a breast surgical oncologist at Scarborough Health Network in Toronto. One theory on how the drugs work to keep cancer at bay is that they reduce inflammation in the body.
2: And we know that increased inflammation in your body can cause a host of problems, whether it's your heart, your lungs, your kidney, and also increase your cancer rates.
0: Weight loss also lowers cancer risk, and GLP-1s are known to help people shed the pounds. But some think there's more at play.
3: We don't know yet, but I suspect it's not just the weight loss and the diabetes.
0: Dr. Lillian Su is a clinician scientist at the University Health Network's Princess Margaret Cancer Center in Toronto. She's looking to research whether GLP-1s can prevent cancer relapse.
3: This is still a fairly new class of drug. And obviously, we cannot just prescribe it for off-label use without actually having clinical evidence.
0: But how it works and at what dose and in whom are all questions experts say need clinical trials to answer.
1: We have in the past seen similar potential signals in other things like metformin.
0: That's another popular diabetes drug that McDonald is using as a cautionary tale. Metformin also held promise, but clinical studies found it doesn't lower breast cancer risk, which means people shouldn't be running out to take GLP-1s to stave off cancer, at least not yet.
1: So I would say caution here, stay tuned.
0: But she does remain hopeful. Jennifer LaGrassa, CBC News, Windsor, Ontario.
4: The Democratic Republic of Congo has confirmed 550 cases of Ebola. Officials say 101 people have died. The country is the center of an outbreak that has also touched Uganda, where there have been about 24 cases. In response, Uganda closed its border. Dr. Tedros Adhanom Ghebreyesus of the World Health Organization says that was unnecessary.
5: Ebola needs contact and it's not like COVID. So with basic precautions, many countries can prevent a case from coming or they can manage it.
4: The WHO has declared the outbreak a public health emergency of international concern. You are listening to Your World Tonight from CBC News. I'm Tashauna Reed. You can hear Your World Tonight on the CBC News app or wherever you get your podcasts. Canada's men's soccer team arrived into Toronto Sunday, and in 4 days, the country hosts its first ever men's World Cup match. The team hit the pitch today for training ahead of Friday's game. And as Thomas Dagg reports, preparations for the world's biggest sporting event are nearly complete. Oh!
6: At St. Jerome Catholic School in Toronto, they're counting down the hours till Canada's men compete at soccer's global showcase.
7: To see Richie on that stage and someone who is like a part of our school, I think that would be like an amazing thing to watch.
6: Grade 8 students Tyson Giannis and Kay Pichane are drawing inspiration from Richie Larea, who went from playing at this school to making the World Cup squad.
8: I mean, it must be amazing, like all the emotions, all that crowd, and there's a lot of pressure on you because the whole world is watching.
6: At a training facility nearby, the national team hit the pitch for the first time this week in Toronto. Captain Alfonso Davies took part in training, but showed no sign of being ready to compete Friday. He's recovering from a hamstring injury, while head coach Jesse Marsh focuses on the team's other major concern.
9: Thought it was an effective training session. Yeah, we had a lot of actions around the goal, so we're going to score more goals.
6: Canada's weakness in scoring goals was again exposed on Friday in a pre-World Cup tune-up match.
10: Canada with the

0: The team's one goal came when their Irish opponents knocked the ball into their own net. This Friday, Canada faces Bosnia, with defender Alistair Johnston likely to make the starting lineup at home.
1: Yeah, obviously going to be a really difficult match, but one at the same time is that we've got to feel confident that no matter what the scoreline is going into the end of that match, that we need to find a way to dig in and try and find a winner.
2: This is the player walkout tunnel, so pre-match, this is where the teams will gather with their players.
0: In Vancouver today, FIFA's Canadian venue point person Don Hardman provided a first look at the BC place set up for the World Cup, complete with grass grown in the Fraser Valley, seating for 51,000 fans, and a retractable roof that will remain closed during all seven games.
2: We like to keep it open on non-match days. It helps the growth of the grass, but likely on match days it will be closed just to create that consistent environment, in particular for broadcast television.
0: Back at that elementary school, the students are rehearsing their cheers, with Canada guaranteed to play three games and hoping to advance to the elimination rounds for the first time. Thomas Dagg, CBC News, Toronto.
3: Finally, tonight. You're hearing the sounds of Our Lady of Mercy Church in Heritage Complex on the Port-au-Port Peninsula of Western Newfoundland. The century-old building is Newfoundland and Labrador's largest wooden structure. Now it's going digital, with the help of 3D modeler Aaron Russell of the College of the North Atlantic.
4: So instead of 3D modeling something by hand, sometimes you can take an overlapping series of images, or you can use a video, pop it into a piece of software, and it gives you a 3D model of that thing.
3: Every pew, stained glass window, and a hand-carved altar has been captured. It's all part of an effort to preserve the history of heritage buildings in a province that has seen wildfires destroy historic structures in recent years.
4: We've had a couple unfortunately lost due to forest fires last year, and it's good to have these backed up for a multitude of reasons, and one of them being the preservation of history.
3: Joanne Rose, the chairperson for the Complex Committee, says the new app offers an alternative to traditional tours, making it more accessible to take in the history.
5: If somebody is hearing challenged, you know, they may not be able to hear our tour guides talk. This new interactive application actually shows the history with pictures of the church. It gives us the capacity to interact with people on a more real-time basis.
3: Harnessing modern technology to preserve the past. Thanks for being with us. This has been Your World Tonight for Monday, June 8th. I'm Tashauna Reed. Good night.

0: This is a news update on CBC Radio 1, 89.3 FM, 990 AM. Good evening, I'm Julie Buckingham. At 628, it is 26 in downtown Winnipeg. In Brandon, it is 23, and Thompson is 24 degrees. The province saying late this afternoon it is sending members of Manitoba Infrastructure and Emergency Management Organization to assess damage in areas hit by flash flooding. It happened due to a heavy storm overnight in West Man. The Reeve of Swan Valley West says it's pushed 150 people from their homes about 6 hours away from Winnipeg, and the fire crews are still helping get people stranded off their roofs. Gade says there's been a dam upstream, he said, that has started to fail, and he expects more flooding. He's asked the province for helicopters to help with any other rescues or medical emergencies. Derek Trainer is manager of Manitoba Highways 511 Operations Center. He says some roads and bridges in and around the area remain underwater. Trainer says his crews are checking out the damage and barricades have been put up. Winnipeg police not sharing much information about a crash involving two motorbikes, which shut down the St. James Bridge northbound for 9 hours, starting around 12:30 Sunday morning. When officers arrived, the fire paramedics were already treating two men in their 20s. They went to hospital as unstable, but have improved. Collision investigators have not released the cause. Next local news at 7.
1: Tomorrow on Q. Adam Shankman is a big-time director. He's made movies like The Wedding Planner, A Walk to Remember. His new movie is called Stop That.

0: for Alberta to remain in Canada and says Liberal governments should shoulder the blame for increasing separatist sentiment in the province where he grew up.
1: A long way from homes. The mayor of London, Ontario, tells us why he believes the feds should treat addressing homelessness as a nation-building project and fund it accordingly.
0: It's been a long road, and it still is. A Michigan State Highway is renamed in honor of a regiment of Indigenous soldiers who fought in the Civil War when they weren't even considered U.S. citizens.
1: A government cover-up. British Prime Minister Keir Starmer gives tech companies 3 months to roll out features that would stop children from seeing or sending explicit material online.
0: Reaching for the star, a Mohawk flight attendant tells us about getting ready to work on what she thought would be another routine commercial flight, and then learning that Rihanna would be on board.
1: And a pair of aces. We'll hear from two Liverpudlian golfing buddies whose incredible feats on the course defied 17 million to one odds. As it happens, the Monday edition, radio that knows they were not teed off after they teed off.

0: Pierre Poilievre says he understands why some Albertans are frustrated. But today, with a referendum looming, the Conservative leader made his case for why the province should stay in Canada.
1: We don't need a different country in Alberta. We need different government policies in Ottawa. Restoring affordable homes and food, unblocking resources, pipelines, respecting firearms owners, locking up criminals, relieving taxpayers, respecting provincial autonomy and personal freedom, unlocking free enterprise. We know these are the things that Albertans have been demanding. All Canadians want these things. The answer, therefore, for Albertans, is not to pull away from our friends in other provinces, but to lock arms with them to make Canada affordable, safe, self-reliant, and united here at home. Lock arms with all Canadians for an affordable federal government that allows an affordable life for Canadians. Lock arms with Saskatchewan and Newfoundland and Labrador to double oil production. Lock arms with steel workers in Hamilton and Sault Ste. Marie to eliminate the industrial carbon tax. Lock arms with Toronto communities for tougher criminal justice laws to end the wave of violence and theft that has washed over their communities and ours. Lock arms with Indigenous hunters and rural communities across the country so that we can end the gun grab. Lock arms with Quebec to restore constitutional autonomy of the provinces so Albertans can make decisions for themselves on things like immigration. Locking arms with other provinces is a practical, realistic path to a stronger Alberta within a united Canada.
0: That was Pierre Poilievre kicking off a Cross Alberta campaign in Calgary today, trying to convince people in the province to reject separation from Canada. Greg McLean is the Conservative MP for Calgary Centre. We reached him in Calgary.
2: Greg McLean, you were in that room today. There was applause there, perhaps not surprisingly. When you left, though, what is your sense of how Calgarians, your constituents, are feeling about Pierre Poilievre's message?
3: Well, the message he delivered today was spot on. It was an excellent speech. Even around the table, I had a little bite to eat before I had to run. But everybody said it was a 10 out of 10 as far as a speech goes. The tone was right. The history brought into the equation was right. The venue, of course, is the Legion downtown. And think about what that means, how many Albertans have gone to serve Canada overseas, and some of them pay the ultimate price. So it was a solemn message, a very sincere message about what Canada means and how we're all hold together coast to coast and why we have to continue that.
2: Pierre Poilievre placed a lot of the blame, most of it, for the separatist sentiment in Alberta at the feet of past Liberal governments, but the current one as well. How much responsibility do you feel as a Conservative MP that the federal government bears for this referendum talk and the situation the province is in?
3: And it was in my speech, I think more so than it was in Pierre. I think Pierre's was very clear about what we have to continue to build in Canada. It was a very, very positive message. I would say that it is very clear what's happened over the last 11 years has exacerbated strain between the two levels of government and making sure that we actually function in the lanes that the Constitution, and Pierre referred to the first Constitution, the British North America Act, in how this country was supposed to govern itself. And that is something that has not been adhered to well in the last 11 years of Liberal government. The Prime Minister.

0: Minister has a majority now, as you well know. We're likely to not to see a federal election for several years, 2029. This is a government that is trying to make inroads, or appearing to, with Premier Daniel Smith, the MOU, of course, we've talked about on our program as well. What kind of argument are you making to constituents who might be talking about separation that's not dependent on the Liberals being defeated in Ottawa?
1: So I just spent the whole day yesterday, and the leader, Pierre Poilievre, came out and joined me for a while as well in the streets. We have a Lilac Fest in Calgary, and a lot of people are coming and talking to, you know, about the issue. And it's downtown Calgary. I mean, it is full of people that are most, you know, most of the conversations I have are about how do we make this federation better. There's the odd conversation about people said they've had enough and they want to move on, but I don't think that there's a clear path in any event for that. The issue, of course, is how do we make this federation work better? And that's what I run three times for. That's what my colleagues continue to stand for in the House of Commons. You talk about the Memorandum of Understanding. We've analyzed that quite assiduously. You take a look at what it actually says in that Memorandum of Understanding. It could be very much more clear as far as getting a pipeline, an oil pipeline built to the coast. 7 years from now, hopefully, is not a project timeline in the modern circumstances that we're facing right now. So we've got to get through these more quickly. We actually have to be more serious and have a more direct approach. So actually, we actually develop our resources and make sure they're deliverable to markets around the world that are screaming for this resource right now. So we do kind of look at that. Why do we have to have such an indirect approach to this as opposed to knocking down the barriers and getting a direct approach to getting these resources to market?
0: We'll play for our listeners another short section from Pierre Poilievre's speech today.
2: We should not just tell Albertans how bad it would be to have separation. Let's instead talk about how great it can be if our country is truly united and respectful of Alberta. The goal should not be to beat one another in this referendum. It should be to unite us all when it is over, to show our fellow citizens, all of them, that they belong in Canada, that they are a treasured part of our national family. We need a Project Hope, not a Project Fear.
0: When we talk about unity, there's also the reality that the governing UCP, there is internal divisions within that party on this issue. Premier Danielle Smith has said she's not pro-separation. She's against that. But last month, UCP President Rob Smith said he thinks a majority of rank-and-file party members would vote against remaining in Canada. How do you stress that message from the Federal Conservative Party leader to combat voices within Alberta's conservative movement who believe very firmly and deeply that leaving Canada is an attractive prospect?
1: I don't think there's anybody that's looked at the path forward that thinks it's an attractive project. There is no doubt that the most attractive prospect is for us to build a better Canada going forward here. There is a sense of frustration amongst some of the people. In his speech, he directly talks about no fear in this. If you want to discuss this across the country, let's discuss the facts and what this means. Let's not call each other names. Let's ensure that everything about this subject is redressed rather completely. How did we get here? How do we get forward from here so we have a better federation going forward?
0: Do you think that that's enough of a signal or a nudge at this stage to address the separatist voices within the UCP?
1: Well, the UCP is a party, is a provincial party, and my colleagues and I in the federal parliament are members of the Federal Conservative Party. Our goal is to govern this country. We're not going to do that unless we embrace the full value we can bring to this country as far as an open economy that goes coast to coast. So you think about how much benefit we get from being a larger economy, a larger country, and making sure that what we have to do in Confederation to ensure that all regions of the country prosper.
0: I spoke with Monty Solberg a couple of weeks ago on the show. I'll ask you what I asked him. You know, these are the kinds of issues that have people talking around their dinner tables within families or friendship groups. Do you have family or friends that are pro-separation?
1: Not that I know of, but I imagine that the discussion is being had everywhere about what this means and what the path forward is. But take a look at, as Pierre did in his speech today, about the long history we have and the pride we have in this nation. And think about all the people in Alberta that are the most patriotic Canadians you can find. These are people that want to make sure that we continue to have a federation that works for everybody. So having questions about how we make this work better does not make you a disloyal Canadian. It makes you somebody

0: that wants to address the issues that are holding us back in this country economically. And, you know, it's landing right now on the laps of the Liberal government. And I think that we've got to address what rules were not played effectively here and how we've held back parts of the economy that would have been to the benefit of all Canadians.
1: Greg McLean, I appreciate you coming on the show. Thanks for this.
0: My pleasure. Thank you.
2: Greg McLean is the Conservative MP for Calgary Centre. We reached him in Calgary.

0: If you haven't driven on Highway M22 in Michigan in a while, you might notice something new the next time you do. A northern stretch of that road has been renamed in honor of Company K, a unit of more than 100 indigenous soldiers who fought with the Union forces during the Civil War. The Ottawa and Ojibwe men are known as the first Michigan sharpshooters, and Ogechida, meaning warrior in Ojibwe. They put their lives on the line in key battles during the conflict, decades before the law even recognized them as U.S. citizens. Scott Schwander pushed for this recognition. He's a descendant of Company K soldiers. He's also an elder and a member of the Grand Traverse Band of Ottawa and Chippewa Indians. We reached him in Traverse City, Michigan.
1: Scott, given how historic this is, do you find yourself driving back and forth a little more often past these signs on the highway?
2: Well, you know, the signs are about 25 miles north of me, but that is the hub of tribal activity. So like when I go see the doctor or I have to go to the pharmacy or the dentist, I'm right in there, you know. So believe me, I stop and I look. And it's just a great reward for those soldiers and their families. You know, it's a two-lane highway. But when these men were alive, it was just a simple single track that one would walk or drive a horse and buggy.
1: What did you hear growing up about these soldiers?
2: I had an uncle that was born in 1923. And his grandfather, who died in 1904, was in this company. So he was always talking about Company K. And when I was a young man, he used to tell me about it all the time. Well, after I got older, I started to realize the significance of what it was he was, you know, trying to pass along, that memory has to stay alive. And he would have dreams of his grandfather that he never met. And I asked my uncle, I said, "What does Marcus Otto say to you?" That was grandpa. "What did your grandpa say?" Uncle laughed and said, "It's always the same thing. Boy, you're doing okay."
1: Oh, that's beautiful. It must have been reassuring to him and moving to him in those moments. What have you been able to learn? Because it's not just those stories. You've been digging as well over the years, trying to find out more about the Company K soldiers and what they endured. The Civil War began in 1861. Did they enlist right away?
2: They tried to, because the sign-up money was very good. It was the bonus to sign up was $50. And in 1861, that kind of money would buy a lot of feed. It would buy seed, pork. You could buy beef, flour, cornmeal, and feed your family for, you know, a long time. So, yes, they did try to enlist in 1861 and were turned away.
1: Because they were not considered U.S. citizens, even on their own land.
2: Right. Yes. It was federal policy of the United States that we weren't Americans. We were something else, I guess. Must have felt terrible to have to turn around and go home.
1: And then in 1864, the war is ongoing. They need volunteers. They accept them, finally. What have you learned about what Marcus and his brother Solomon, your relatives, experienced once they were able to enlist?
2: Well, they still weren't citizens. So the only way for them to get in was to volunteer.

0: and they went through basic training. And one thing I do remember, from 200 yards, these men were expected to hit the target the size of a dinner plate. Mm-hmm. And they had to put two or three rounds through that target. And these men all passed, every single one of them.
1: And volunteering, having to volunteer rather than enlist, what did that mean for that that crucial bonus and that kind of financial aspect of the role they were taking?
0: You know, a lot of them sent their money home because mm-hmm. they were being cared for. A lot of them sent their money home to their mothers and their dads and, you know, their wives so they could provide. And my great-great-grandfather, mm-hmm. I refer to him as my grandfather. Mm-hmm. Marcus took a round to the right arm. His arm was removed in a field hospital, which was nothing more than a tent and a stick to bite on. No anesthetics. There was nothing for pain. And my Uncle Solomon contracted tuberculosis, and he was sent to a hospital in Detroit. He didn't want to be in Detroit because he knew he was going to die. Mm-hmm. So he asked to be sent back home to Isabella County, which is Mount Pleasant. And he was put on a train from Harper's Hospital in Detroit. And when the train arrived in Mount Pleasant, he wasn't on board. So we don't know whatever happened to Solomon. We don't even have a picture of him.
1: You learn so much doing this research. Then you push the politicians, the lawmakers, to make this change with these signs. How does it all leave you feeling now that you've done what you set out to do?
0: Very satisfied with the outcome. And, you know, traditionally, you know, Native American Indian tribes in Michigan tend to lean, we call, to the left. And these were all Republican lawmakers that brought this bill and achieved the mission.
1: What do you hope people who drive by maybe stop and read that sign, who have no connection like you do, what do you hope they take away from what you've been able to do?
0: I hope that they will research the subject, but I also hope that they will see that we were here before the Civil War. We have been present through all of the times and changes of history. The Native American people, us, Anishinaabe, we fought in every battle that we were called to do so. We did so with dignity. We survived the boarding schools. We survived smallpox. We survived the controversy of fishing and treaty rights, you know, hunting and gathering. And now we are a federally recognized Indian tribe, meaning that we are a sovereign nation. So the list goes on and on. And, you know, the basic starting point was just simple. You know, they volunteered to go to war. They did. And we're still here.
1: Scott, I'm so glad we could speak. Thank you.
0: Yes, ma'am.
2: Scott Schwander is a descendant of the indigenous men who made up the Company K Regiment during the Civil War. He's also an elder and a member of the Grand Traverse Band of Ottawa and Chippewa Indians, and we reached him in Traverse City, Michigan.

0: It was just another Air Canada commercial flight from Toronto's Billy Bishop Airport to Montreal. Nothing out of the ordinary for Lily Gennaretio Dalabouche, a flight attendant on board, until something very out of the ordinary happened.
1: Tell me what's the thing you wanted me to learn.
2: So in our language, we say nyawa, which means thank you.
1: Nyawa.
2: Nyawa.
1: I said it right?
2: Yeah, you did.
1: Nyawa.
0: They recorded that on the plane, so it's a little tricky to hear Ms. Dalabouche teaching a passenger how to say thank you in the Mohawk language. And it may also have been sort of tricky to understand that the passenger she was talking to was Rihanna. We reached Lily Gennaretio Dalabouche in Ganawage, Quebec.

0: Lily, you've certainly worked on many flights before, flights with VIP guests. How did this one compare? How does Rihanna compare?
1: She doesn't. Rihanna's in a league of her own for everything.
0: Yeah, I think you might be right. When do they tell you that who is going to be on this flight if there is a famous person coming?
1: Prior to the flight, I had already operated another flight, and so I had like some time in between. So they were, the gate agent, you know, just approached us and asked if we were operating that flight. And, you know, of course, we all said yes. And she said, well, I have to tell you that you have a VIP coming on board. And she's like, it's Rihanna. So, of course, we're all like, well, Rihanna. We received that information like a good hour and 10 or 20 minutes before boarding.
0: That's good. That's just enough time to freak out, but not a whole day to imagine scenarios, yes. Right?
1: Well, it's not real until it happens, right? You don't really believe it until it happens.
0: And then on this particular flight, are there different sections as there are on other flights? Is she in your section? What was the setup like?
1: So this is a Dash 8 Q400. It's just a straight cabin aircraft. There's no divisions or separations for any classes. It's just all the same type of seating. And it's a lot of business people that travel back and forth on these flights. You know, like I can see the same person sometimes two or three times.
0: But this time you saw Rihanna. And even if it's once, it will be unforgettable, I'm sure. So you're prepared. You see her walking down. What are you thinking as this is happening?
1: I don't really know how to describe it, but I'm starstruck, of course. But I still have to treat her like a passenger, and I still have to make sure that she's comfortable and that she's respected, you know, and that she has her privacy and everyone respected her. There was nothing on there that she actually really enjoyed herself, and she expressed that she really enjoyed the flight a lot.
0: That's amazing. So at which point do you decide, because that's the other thing, do you approach, do you not approach? There are protocols. So when do you decide I'm going to speak with her and I might give her a gift to remember this trip?
1: When she first came on, we actually changed her seats for her so that she could be right at the back of the aircraft, just so she can be more private. There's only passengers on one side of her or in front of her. And her bodyguard was also like just right over from her. When they came in, I explained to her that we had these seats for her on the side, and I introduced myself and I gave them, you know, a bottle of water. But because it's boarding, I also have to do my job, right? So I have to go and help the other passengers. I still have to make sure, you know, I get ready to secure the cabin for takeoff. You know, I just let them be, and I, you know, they did their own thing and nobody bothered them. And we did our takeoff. And before I started my service, I just said, oh, my name is Lily. I'll be working with you here in the back. You know, like I'm a First Nation Mohawk from Ganawage. I asked her bodyguard if I was allowed to gift her something, and he said, yeah, for sure, no problem. She was so happy to receive a gift. And she
0: who doesn't
1: just,
0: love
1: you know,
0: gifts?
1: I was the first Mohawk that she met, and, you know, she just said that she has so much respect for Indigenous people, and that was really interesting. She's so organic. Her energy was right up there, like, and you could just feel the happiness and the glow and everything.
0: Well, and you guys clearly matched it. Tell our listeners, describe for them, in case they haven't seen the video yet or the photographs, what exactly did you give her?
1: Oh, so I gave her my personal beaded keychain that I had purchased here locally at home from an artisan shop. I usually have stuff with me, you know, to do, like, if I have a cultural exchange or, you know, if I meet somebody significant. It's not a significant piece, you know, to say that it has a spiritual meaning to it, but it has a spiritual meaning to it because I gave it to her, you know, from my heart. She actually wanted to do the video with me, you know, about receiving the gift and learning, you know. I taught her the word Nyawa, which is thank you, and in Ganyat Geha, which is my language, Mohawk.
0: Yeah, the video, that's one of the things that struck me about the video, how natural it is. Organic is the word you use. This is not a celebrity forcing themselves to take a selfie or a video. You're both so natural and sincere in a very artificial world, especially on social media. This is very real and beautiful, and I think that's why people are excited for you.
1: I'm so overwhelmed. There's so many people. Everyone's so...

0: generous with their comments. You know, everyone's so happy to see Rihanna, you know, interacting in that way and traveling on a commercial flight. A lot of people that are reaching out, you know, that are Ganyang Kehaga, Mohawk, you know, we have sister communities, you know, that are reaching out with their Indigenous people across Canada, the U.S., and wherever they are, reaching out, you know, and just so proud of somebody Indigenous representing.
1: You should be proud. You should be proud of yourself as well. Have you been just you're already a fan, but have you just been playing her music nonstop now? Any particular song?
0: I've been, yeah. I just, you know, I hit the Spotify list. She's like number one in Spotify, so it's so easy to listen to her music, right? But I'm so overwhelmed. Like, I can't even fathom or understand, you know, like how this really became so viral.
1: I hope you do get some rest when you come down from this high, Lily. Really great to speak with you. Thank you.
0: Yeah, well, I appreciate it.
2: 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We reached her in Ganawage, Quebec.

0: course, is Rihanna with Pondy Replay. We're going to take a short break now. When we return,
1: bye-bye birdies, we'll hear from two longtime golfing buddies in Liverpool who are defying the odds by each hitting a hole-in-one on the same hole in the same round. Stay tuned. I'm Neil Kirksall.
0: And I'm Chris Howden.

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1: 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I'm Marcy Marcusa, host of This Is Manitoba. 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
0: 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Coming up in an hour, it's Ideas with Nala Ayed.
2: The wealth of the world's billionaires has now hit $20.1 trillion. 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
3: This is CBC News. Good evening, I'm Julie Buckingham in downtown Winnipeg. At 7 o'clock, we've got some sun and 26 clear tonight. And the low of 13. The aftermath of a massive storm continues to